and what draws you towards him and unites you to him. It is the evil spirit more than anything that stands between our hearts and God. He estranges God from us by various passions, or by the desires of the flesh, by the desire of the eyes, and by worldly pride. 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
1: It's Monday, and we are live on Ancient Faith Radio. 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

Welcome, dear brothers and sisters, to Search the Scriptures Live, where we interpret the Bible according to the writings, the teachings, the mind of the early church. I'm Dr. Jeannie Constantino, and this is lesson 33 in our introduction to the New Testament. If you wish to join us tonight with a comment or a question, you can do so by calling us live here at Ancient Faith Radio at 855-237-2346. That's 855-AF-RADIO. And tonight, we're continuing our discussion of the fathers of the church and their interpretations of the Bible, focusing especially on the life of St. Basil the Great, but also talking a bit about St. Gregory of Nyssa, his younger brother. But first, let's begin with our prayer. In the name of the Father, and of the Son, and of the Holy Spirit, amen. Illumine our hearts, O Master who loves mankind, with the pure light of thy divine knowledge, and open the eyes of our minds to understand thy gospel teachings. Implant in us also the fear of thy blessed commandments, that trampling down all carnal desires, we may enter upon a spiritual manner of living, both thinking and doing such things that are well-pleasing to thee. For thou art the illumination of our souls and bodies, O Christ our God, and to thee we ascribe glory, together with thy Father who is from everlasting, and thine all-holy and good and life-giving Spirit, always, now, and ever, and unto the ages of ages. Amen. So last week, before we begin, because we talked about Origen last week, before we begin, there was a comment in the show notes toward the end that said that I thought the church was wrong to condemn Origen. I did not say that. What I said is that a lot of people do think that the condemnation of Origen in his person, not his wrong teachings, not Originism as a heresy, but the Origen of himself in his person was unfair. Okay, that's the fact. A lot of people feel that this was an injustice that was done because it was done 300 years after his death. What he was saying, that some of the things that he was condemned for had not really been clarified by the church. I think the eternal existence of souls was an obvious mistake. So was the question about possible universalism. But these were kind of theoretical discussions he was having, things that he was saying that hadn't been really officially confirmed, especially the subordination of the Son. The church had not rejected this. So there's a kind of a general notion that somebody is not condemned as a heretic when they haven't done anything that directly contradicted teachings of the church, or if they're not given an opportunity to repent and show that they are in line with what the church says. So that's what I was saying. And I do think, however, that the church had a reason to decide to condemn Origen in his person. And the reason for this is because the three things in particular that he taught that were considered heretical were the subordination of the Son, that the Son of God is a little bit lower or less than the Father, the fact that in the end all people will be saved, this teaching called today universalism, and also I forgot what the third one was. There's subordination of the Son, universalism. Oh yeah, the preexistence of souls, that you exist as a soul. Your soul exists before you're born. Okay, so those things are clearly not orthodox. The fact that he had such a powerful name in the history of the church, his writings were so numerous, so widely copied, so widespread, I think the church decided to condemn him in his person so that people would no longer read his writings. I think that's the reason. So as we hear about the life of St. Basil today, we will see that we can't just ignore Origen and just write him off. Oh, he was a heretic, so he offers nothing to the church, because St. Basil the Great, Gregory the Theologian, and Gregory of Nyssa adored him and used his writings a lot. All of the early writers all read Origen. So I'm just trying to show you that there are nuances about these things. So we shouldn't take hard stances and say, oh, he was a heretic, we shouldn't have anything to do, we shouldn't even read Origen. We don't recognize him as a father because he made some mistakes. He was condemned, but I understand why the church did
president because his influence was so pervasive. And I think this is the reason why they made that choice. Even if, you know, we're looking back on it hundreds of years later, we might say, well, that wasn't fair. It's easy for us to say that from our perspective. At any rate, let's go ahead and talk about St. Basil. Part of our discussion here about talking about the great fathers and their contribution to biblical studies is I'd like to tell you a bit about their lives, as I did with Origen, so that you can understand the times in which they lived, understand their life in its historical context, and also you should know about what challenges or issues they faced, either political ones, which there were, and also because people were often attacking them. Don't think that their lives were easy. You know, we see them on icons and stained glass windows and we say, oh, St. Basil. Yeah, but during his lifetime, he was attacked. He was criticized. That comes with the territory. This is why we have to be bold about speaking the truth, even if it attracts criticism. The fathers had plenty of opponents, plenty of criticism, but they were steadfast in affirming the Orthodox faith. So my point is that you need to know about these things, especially the theological issues that they were combating at the time. Because if you don't, you're not going to understand what they're talking about some of the time, or you won't understand why they're making a big deal about something that seems very minor or very trivial to us. So remember that all of these fathers of the church that we're talking about are saints of the church. That is not a requirement for Catholics or for Protestants to consider somebody a father. For them, it's just some ancient writer. But for us, this is a person who lived a saintly life, not a perfect life, but a saintly life. He was a saint. And this is one reason also why we look to them, to their thoughts, to their writings, and their life as an example. So St. Basil the Great became famous as the Bishop of Caesarea Cappadocia. He was one of what is called the Cappadocian Fathers. And the three fathers that are identified most often as the Cappadocian Fathers, because there were other fathers from Cappadocia, but the three that are famous for this are St. Gregory of Nyssa, Basil's younger brother, Gregory the Theologian, St. Basil's best friend, and of course, St. Basil himself. Now, there were three cities at least named Caesarea. Previously, we mentioned Eusebius of Caesarea. That was the church historian. Well, he was bishop of Caesarea Palestine. That was Caesarea in what used to be the region of Samaria, but it's in Palestine. There is another Caesarea that's north of Galilee called Caesarea Philippi, but this Caesarea, where St. Basil served as bishop, is in today in central Turkey. And it's a remarkable place. It is famous for its cave churches. People lived in caves, and they built these extraordinary churches in these caves. So this was Caesarea Cappadocia in central modern-day Turkey. So he was born into a very distinguished family that is itself full of saints. St. Basil, the Great's father, his name was also Basil. And to distinguish between the two Basils, the church calls Basil the Great's father Basil the Elder. And his mother's name was Aemilia. They had 10 children. Now, Basil the Great's father, was a famous Christian teacher, and he and his wife were very well respected in the church, although he never was ordained as a clergyman. They had 10 children, and 4 of those 10 children were also canonized as saints. Besides Basil the Great, there was his sister, Macrina the Younger, and Gregory of Nyssa, and Peter of Sebaste. So this family was very well off. They owned a lot of property in several different provinces. Now, he also came from a very illustrious parentage or heritage of his grandparents. Basil the Elder had his own parents were also regarded as saints. At least his mother was regarded as a saint. His parents fled the last
persecution of the Roman Empire, the last serious persecution, which is called the Great Persecution. And his grandparents fled to the wilderness, and they lived there for a number of years so that they could avoid being forced to worship the Roman gods. And his grandmother, who did this, Macrina, who is known as Macrina the Elder, she was recognized later as a saint. So this is the person that was very close to Saint Basil, Macrina the Elder, who taught him as a young child and exercised a great deal of influence over him. So as he grew up, of course, you get to a certain age, usually it was around the teenage years, that they would send a young boy, he was the eldest, they would send them off to be educated. And first he was sent to the nearest large city, which was Caesarea Cappadocia. And he spent a couple of years there in his studies. And the bishop there got to meet him and really saw that he had a great deal of potential. And then Basil went to Constantinople, where he continued studies, especially in rhetoric and philosophy. And lastly, he was sent to Athens. That was like being sent to the Harvard or the Oxford of the day. So this was the most famous university where you could study, and that's Athens. And he spent a few years there. And it was there in Athens that he met his best friend, Gregory of Nazianzus, who, of course, we know of in the church as Gregory the Theologian. Now, after Basil died, because Gregory outlived him, Gregory came to the memorial service of St. Basil. You know, when people died, they buried them right away. So you hear these what they call funeral orations in some of the writings of the fathers. They weren't given at the funeral because the person died and was buried before somebody could come from a long distance, like their friends, and give an oration. So that was usually on the anniversary of their death. So on the one-year anniversary of St. Basil's death, Gregory the Theologian came to Caesarea and delivered this funeral oration for Basil. And this is also where we get a lot of information about his life. And one of the things that he said that is often repeated, but it's such a beautiful statement about them, is that as students together in Athens, Basil and Gregory knew only two streets, the street to the school and the street to the church. They had another classmate who later became infamous, and that is Julian the Apostate, who would later reject the Christian church. But they had came from a very strong background of education, very famous education, where they learned all of the academic subjects. In those days, a classical education meant you learned history and mathematics and geography and science and history. I mentioned that the mythologies of the Greeks. So all of the fathers knew all of these things. You learned oratory and rhetoric and how to be eloquent. So many different subjects were studied by these people. So after completing his education in Athens, St. Basil returned home to Caesarea, and Gregory said he was laden with every type of available learning. And he began a career as a teacher and of rhetoric and probably an orator. He was very highly praised. A lot of other cities asked him to come to their city and become the teacher of their youth. So every city had a very famous orator or rhetorician who was responsible for teaching the youth in that city. It's hard for us to imagine a time when public speaking was so important, but it was at this time in history. This is how people received information. This is how you moved. You didn't have commercials to try to influence people. There was a sort of an official rhetorician or official orator for every city. And on every important occasion, he was called upon to give a speech. And this is it was considered the highest, greatest thing you could be. It's like being a superstar today. People want to be like a movie star. Back in those days, these were the really important people. And Basil was really moving in that direction with a very, very promising career as a rhetorician and a teacher of rhetoric, philosophy, etc. However, the bishop of Caesarea,
who was already acquainted with St. Basil, his name is Vianius, recognized his abilities, and he was trying to encourage Basil to choose a profession, to choose a life in the church, and he tonsured Basil as a reader. But it was really not the bishop, but his sister Macrina, who became the most important influence on Basil for encouraging him to choose to devote his life to Christ. And this Macrina is the granddaughter of the grandmother of both of them, Macrina the elder. So this Macrina, his sister Macrina the younger, had chosen herself to become a nun. And she looked at Basil, and he came back from Athens with probably a lot of swagger, a lot of worldly knowledge. He was very proud of himself and very capable, and he was a great orator and a teacher. And she had already become a nun and started a small, you know, with a small group of women on her parents' estate. And later she established a monastery in the wilderness of Patmos. She saw this person who had immense abilities, and she encouraged Basil to set aside his worldly pursuits and to seek God. And he came to realize that that was the right thing for him to do. After he chose to go to the wilderness and devote himself to prayer and the reading of the scriptures, he said that it was as though he had come out of a sleep. And in that previous life that he had, even though he was, you know, praised by a lot of people, was on a fast track to become very famous and very wealthy, he found no satisfaction in that life. And he said that he read the Gospels and saw that a great means of reaching perfection was in the selling of one's goods and sharing them with the poor and giving up all care for this life and refusing to allow the soul to be turned by sympathy toward any things of the earth. So these are his own words that he said in one of his letters. So he decided to become a monk. Now, this is Basil. So, you know, and of course he has money, his family has money. So he didn't just go off to Pontus and become a monk. First, he decided to tour the Middle East and examine the way of life of all these different monks. Of course, he's kind of already an academically oriented person. So he went to Egypt, he went to Palestine, he went to Syria, he even went to Mesopotamia and lived for a while and visited monks in these different places to learn about their way of life. Well, at this time, the person who was called the father of monasticism was Saint Anthony the Great, and he lived by himself as a hermit. A hermit is a monk who lives alone. And Saint Basil saw that this was what was happening, because I think Anthony the Great died around the time of Saint Basil's, during Saint Basil's lifetime. He lived about 100 years. He was quite elderly when he died. So he was somebody that was was emulated by many, many people. But Basil saw this way of life of these solo monks trying to figure out everything by themselves, living alone in caves and in the wilderness. And he decided that this is not the best way to go about devoting your life to God. And so he went back to Pontus, decided to devote himself to prayer and study. And he wrote letters to his friend Gregory of Nazianzus and asked him to come to Pontus and live with him together and form this ascetic kind of brotherhood. And this is what finally, after a lot of, you know, encouragement, Gregory did that. And they lived together and they studied the scriptures and they compiled what they considered the best writings of Origen. And this was called the Philokalia of Origen. So here again, we see that they spent their time compiling and preserving the writings of Origen, which they had obviously found immensely useful in the spiritual life and in the study of the scriptures. So later, because of these two fine young men, Basil and Gregory, started this brotherhood of like-minded Christian men,
A number of other young men decided to join them. So what I'm trying to tell you is that at this time, there was no such thing as a community-based monasticism. This was started by St. Basil the Great. And that's why he too is often called the father of monasticism, because he founded the type of monasticism that we tend to think about today. When you visit a monastery, that is called cenobitic monasticism. That's when men or women live together in a community where they have a rule, where they have regular times of prayer, regular times of work, but it's a community life. And this was started by Saint Basil. And he had to create rules and sort of a pattern, a way of life, because other young men started to join him and Gregory out in Pontus. And so he wrote the rules of monasticism that are called the Rules of Saint Basil. And there are what are called longer rules, and then there's a collection of what they call shorter rules. And those rules, for the most part, govern Orthodox monasticism today, and some other types of monastic communities in the Catholic world also follow the Rules of Saint Basil. So he had been in the monastery for a few years when the Bishop of Cappadocia died. And he was replaced by somebody named Eusebius. Now, Eusebius, not the one who wrote the church history, that was Eusebius of Caesarea Palestine. There was a bishop now of Caesarea Cappadocia whose name was Eusebius. Now, he knew that he needed a lot of help with the administration of his diocese, and he asked Basil to come and help him, and also because Arianism was a big problem. So he asked Basil to come. He knew that he was educated. He knew that he was gifted as an orator. And so Basil decided to leave the monastery and go back to Caesarea and help the bishop. So he wrote at this time some books against Arianism called Against Eunomius. And when Eusebius, the bishop of Caesarea Cappadocia, died, Basil was then elected to be the bishop of Caesarea. And this is how he became the bishop. Now, this was a huge diocese. And Cappadocia was a massive province of the empire. And Basil had 50 auxiliary bishops. In Greek, we call them chorepiskopi. So he's the main bishop. He's in charge of anything. You might have this situation in your own diocese where you have your bishop who's enthroned to that see. And then he might have an assistant bishop who also goes and helps him administer the diocese. Well, this was such a large diocese that Basil had 50 assistant bishops, and he was responsible for a very large part of Asia Minor. Now at this time, bishops were not only serving the church, but they had a lot of influence in civic affairs. They met with wealthy people. They met with emperors. Poor people would come to them with their problems. Sometimes there was a dispute between people, and rather than go to the courts, bishops heard disputes. And if you'll see this in the canons of the church, bishops could hear disputes and their decision was considered final. They would act like a judge. And that's because people respected the bishops. They advocated for the poor. They heard from and met people from virtually all walks of life. They were not just sitting in an office someplace. They were really involved in the day-to-day life of the larger community, not just the church community. Basil, of course, also wanted to be sure that he ordained men of very good character and very capable, and he held them to these very, very high standards. He was also concerned

And he built a huge complex that offered many, many social services, many programs, many institutions to help people in need. There was a hospital. There was an orphanage. There was a school to teach people trades so they could learn how to have a trade so they could support themselves. There was an old age facility to help elderly people who were infirm. And this was such a massive complex that it was practically like another city. A new city was right outside the old city of Caesarea, and it was called Newtown by the people, or Kenipolis. Eventually, people named it after St. Basil, and it became known as Vasilias. So we can see here that he was concerned not only about the physical health and well-being of the people, but of the church itself. He wrote against Arianism. He defended the Orthodox faith against the Arian heresy. And because of this, there were people who really wanted to get rid of him. They tried to get rid of him as a bishop. They tried to counteract his influence among the people. People respected him and listened to him because of his holiness, because of his life for them. And the emperor at the time was an Arian. His name was Valens. And Valens tried to get rid of Basil, but he really couldn't because Basil was too popular. So he opposed him by cutting Cappadocia in half so that Basil would have less influence, so that the new bishop of the other half of Cappadocia that he was going to receive, the church was going to give this other bishop, his own bishops, so that they could be, presumably this new bishop would also be an Arian, and he could oppose Basil and his Orthodox teachings. So it was in this context that St. Basil really needed the help. He needed more bishops to support him in preserving Orthodoxy. And it was in that context that he enlisted his brother Gregory to become a bishop of the church and placed him at the little tiny village of Nisa. Really, it wasn't much more than that. And Gregory, his best friend, was ordained as the bishop of Sasima, which also a very tiny town. Neither of these men were very happy to be in these tiny little places, but Basil really felt that he needed them. It wasn't the place that was important. It was the fact that they were bishops and that they were going to affirm and uphold the Orthodox faith. So Arian was the big enemy. Arianism and the actual heretic Arius was dead by this, but Arianism was the great enemy of the church at this time, the great problem in the church. Now, by now it's like the 330s, 340s, Arianism is still around. You might say, well, wasn't Arianism defeated at the first ecumenical council in 325 at Nicaea? Yes, it was. The church wrote the first part of the creed. The church rejected Arianism, but it did not just go away. It remained and it actually grew in strength through the middle part of the fourth century. So just to recap for you so you understand what it is, Arianism was the teaching that the Son of God was a created God. Now, the reason why this came up is because it was very difficult for people to understand how we can say that Jesus is God and God the Father is God, but we don't have two gods. God is one. Well, how is God one when both the Son is God and the Father is God? So this was something that the church really struggled to come up with a way to explain. And so Arius explained this by saying that the Son of God was created by God the Father. He didn't always exist. And the church, of course, rejected this because it is impossible to have a created God. God is God because he's eternal and uncreated. If he's a created God and didn't always exist, then he's a creature. He might be the most elevated creature, but he's not God. God, to be God, you must be eternal and uncreated. So what difference does it make? Well, the teaching of the church is that the Son of God is God incarnate. If he's not really God, then God was not incarnate and we are not saved. And why is that? Not because God didn't die on the cross, but because the beginning of our salvation is the end of the departure of humanity from God. Because it's the healing of the sin, the beginning with the ancestors, Adam and Eve.

So when God became man, we have the union of those two natures, the divinity and the humanity, with those two united in the one person of Jesus Christ. This is the beginning of our salvation. It's the beginning of our sanctification, the sanctification of human nature. That can only happen if the person who became man was God. If he's not really God, there's no incarnation and we're not saved. So that's why that was so important. And at Nicaea, they wrote in the creed, light of light, true God of true God, begotten, not made, or begotten, not created, one in essence with the Father, etc. So, of course, this was something that a lot of great fathers of the church were opposing, the Arian heresy. Now, Basil, of course, was also wrestling with another problem, and that was the Holy Spirit. So we're going to take a break at this time. Basil himself was accused of being a heretic by subordinating the Holy Spirit. He didn't, of course. As a matter of fact, he is the one who wrote probably the most famous treatise on the Holy Spirit called On the Holy Spirit. And when we come back from our break, I will tell you what he said about the Holy Spirit that got him into trouble, but why he said it. Okay, so join me after the break.

The crucifixion and resurrection of Christ are central events in our salvation. Yet few Christians have a good grasp of the first century historical and religious context in which the crucifixion took place, nor of its true significance for the people of that time, and hence for our time as well. In her book, The Crucifixion of the King of Glory, biblical scholar Dr. Jeannie Constantinou puts modern readers in the center of the events of Christ's Passion, bringing the best of modern scholarship to bear while keeping her interpretation faithful in every particular to the early church tradition. If you love Search the Scriptures live on Ancient Faith Radio, you'll also love The Crucifixion of the King of Glory, available now at store.ancientfaith.com. That's store.ancientfaith.com.

Okay. So what is it about Basil? What got him in trouble? Once this situation, even though people who were Arians, who didn't agree with the decision at Nicaea, continued to teach Arianism and promote it, there was a new issue that arose, and that had to do with the Holy Spirit. So once they resolved the question of the Father and the Son, and it's very simple. Actually, the answer was very, very simple. We have one God because there's one divinity. We say, and the scriptures say, that Jesus, the Son, was begotten of the Father. It's kind of like saying born, right? He's begotten of the Father. That means that he is God in the same way that God the Father is God. Just like if you beget children, you have a child, your child is a separate individual from you, but they're still human. They're not something less than human. They're not a different kind of human. There's one humanity. There's one divinity. So there's one God. But now that that question was solved, the bigger question, the more difficult question, had to do with the Holy Spirit. Is the Holy Spirit also God? Now, St. Basil wrote about this and talked about this. And what he said was, it was okay if you didn't really know and you didn't want to say exactly what the Spirit was, but don't say it's a creature. And that's what he was saying. You cannot say that the Holy Spirit is a creature. Now, I'll explain to you later what the Holy Spirit is and how St. Basil explained what the Holy Spirit is, that it is God. I mean, these things that are kind of obvious to us, we really needed the church to kind of work through. But what I want to bring out to you about St. Basil and the life of St. Basil and the other fathers is to recognize how pastoral they were in their attitudes. Now, St. Basil knew that a lot of people couldn't sign on to the idea of the Holy Spirit as homoousios, one in essence with the Father and the Son. It really is. Today we would have no problem acknowledging that. But that word, homoousios, one in essence that we say in the Creed, or consubstantial, depending upon your translation, that word was very controversial because it's not a biblical word. But the church chose to use it anyhow after a lot of debate because it is the thing. It is the word that most accurately describes that the Father and the Son are perfectly equal as God. Okay, they're not one and the same. Never say that. Don't say God the Father and God the Son are one and the same. Don't say that. It says that they are the same in their divinity. All the properties of divinity, all the qualities of divinity, they share. They are exactly the same. That's why the icon of the Holy Trinity has the three angels and they have identical faces, because they are identical in their divinity, and that's because they share the same essence, the essence of divinity, just like you and I share the same essence, the essence of humanity. You're not more human than I am, or me more than you, or a different kind of human. There is no such thing. So this same property of divinity belongs to the Holy Spirit also, but people were very uncomfortable using that word for the Holy Spirit. So St. Basil said, that's fine, you don't have to use that word, but don't say that the Spirit is a creature. Now, this is what got him into trouble. People said, oh, he's denying the divinity of the Spirit, but he was taking a very pastoral attitude toward people who felt a little bit uncomfortable with that terminology. So I wanted to bring this out because we need to understand that the fathers were not strict. They were not severe. They were not austere. They were the opposite. They were pastoral. They were loving. They were caring. Now, be careful about this. And I think this is really, really good for us in all areas of discussion in our modern life. People think today that to show love towards somebody, you have to compromise. He didn't compromise on his doctrine. He didn't say, oh, it's okay that you believe the Holy Spirit is a creature. He didn't say that. He accepted if they couldn't say homoousios for the Spirit. But he said, just don't do this. Just don't say it's a creature. So he's trying to gradually lead them to orthodoxy and to a higher understanding. So my point is that he took a very gentle approach, and that's the mark of a true pastor.
A person who is responsible for souls is inclined to take this very gentle approach to try to win people over rather than to say, oh, you're a heretic. You have to say that the spirit is homoousios with the Father. Otherwise, you're condemned. You know, this idea that we have to be, you know, fighting all the time, that's not always the best approach. And the fathers of the church did not do that. Now, they didn't hold back in condemning the heresy itself. But when it came to explaining things to the people and encouraging them to have an orthodox faith, they didn't insist on absolute compliance to everything. They realized that sometimes people needed to grow in understanding. And I'll just share with you something that happened kind of recently for me. There was a person who was contacted an orthodox priest about some questions he had. He wasn't orthodox. But the priest asked me if I would join this Zoom call with this person who's a Protestant who had some questions about orthodoxy. So I said, fine. So I'm in this Zoom call with an Orthodox priest, this Protestant guy, and myself. And I'm trying to explain certain things scripturally to this Protestant. And I said, listen, we're all sinners and da, da, da, da, da. And he said, I'm not a sinner. I said, what do you mean? He said, I believe in Jesus Christ, so I don't sin. I said, you know what? Because I had heard about this, but I've never actually met anybody who espoused this. There's a verse in the letter of First Epistle of St. John that says if you believe in Jesus Christ, you can't sin. You don't sin. Okay. So there are people who literally take this literally. He insisted that he never sins. He has no sin. So I began to really say, what about this? And what about this? And what about this? And I was really, you know, kind of hammering him on this, because that's a huge sin to say you have no sin, because it says actually in the same book of the Bible, that everybody who says he doesn't sin is a liar. So, but this is the one that he was focusing on. He said, I don't have any sins. Now, the priest who was on the Zoom call kind of had to calm me down a little bit. You might not be surprised to hear this. And as he said, well, now let's just, this is what we're trying to say. As he was speaking to this young man who was adamant that he doesn't ever sin, I said, wow, that's a pastor. That's the difference between a teacher or a theologian and a pastor. So the pastor was responding to him in a very pastoral way. And I appreciated that. And I said, you're a true pastor. That's what a pastor does. So the fathers were all pastors, that most of them were, because they were bishops, they were presbyters. Usually they were bishops, and they were responsible for souls. So they knew to take a more gentle approach. And this is what St. Basil did. Now, he took this very kind of gentle approach and tried to ease people into the understanding of what the Holy Spirit is. So I'm telling you this because the fathers were not strict and severe. There's some idea that to be Orthodox or a good Orthodox Christian, you have to be really strict, really hard-nosed, really severe, you know, and actually that's not true, because we don't see that in the fathers or the saints of the church. So I'm telling you this, especially for those of you who are newer to the church, or you recently joined the church, or maybe you're, you know, born into the church like I am, but you're like very, you know, enthusiastic or passionate about it. You have to be very careful how you speak to people, because if the saints of the church were not condemning people right and left, we certainly should not be doing that. This is a big problem in Orthodoxy. Our enthusiasm for Orthodoxy tends to lead many people to find fault with others. This is the biggest fault we have in the Orthodox Church. We condemn others. We're looking for fault, looking at how people live, looking at how they dress, what they believe, and then we're saying, oh, that's not Orthodox, and that's not Orthodox. We need to be looking at ourselves and how we can improve ourselves rather than looking at other people and criticizing them. And I'm telling you this because as I travel, I hear from a lot of people, including priests and bishops, and there are people, either new converts, usually they're newer converts, or sometimes even catechumens, who are criticizing the priest and telling him that he's violating the canons, or that he ought to be doing this or that or the other thing. And I'm trying to tell you, I hope you listen to me, it is not your place
to tell the priest what to do, how to preach, or tell other people in the parish how they should dress, whether they should cover their heads, whether or not they're fasting strictly enough. But people, I understand that people are well intended, but this is not your place. It is really not our place. We should be guardians of orthodoxy. We should preserve the faith, but you're not an expert on the canons, on theology, on dogmatics. It doesn't matter how much you've read. You're not to serve that role in the parish. If you think that there's something really serious that needs to be addressed that maybe the priest is not aware of, you can privately go to your priest and say, "Father, thus and such is happening. I thought maybe you should know." And then back off, because there are a lot of things happening underneath the surface that you do not know of. And it could be that the priest is taking a slow and gentle pastoral approach with certain people. He knows what's going on. He's responsible. If you try to correct other people, you become responsible for their souls. And I don't think you should ever want that. What happens is the devil sort of fills our heads with this idea that we know more than others, and it's our job to correct them and to preserve orthodoxy. And this leads to pride, it leads to self-righteousness, and this leads to the loss of the soul of the person that thinks they're more orthodox than everybody else because they're full of pride. And this is a reality. So if you, you know, are enthusiastic for the faith, and you want to be in a position to teach others, you should never assume the mantle of teaching or leadership by yourself. Don't make it your business to correct others. I will give you permission, however. You can correct your spouse, you can correct your children, grandchildren, and godchildren. But other people at church, don't do that. Because many people have told me about folks who came to church, somebody made a comment about the way they were dressed or where they sat or how they sat or how they stood or what they said or what they ate. They made a comment thinking that they were needing of correction, and that person left and never came back. Okay? So if you are the person who made that correction, caused that person to leave, you're responsible for that person's soul. That's the teaching of the church. That's the teaching of the fathers of the church. There's a lot that you don't know. There's a lot that I don't know. So we're not supposed to take it upon ourselves to correct everybody in the church. I see things when I travel around and I don't say anything. And if I do say something, I might tell the priest privately, "Father, you know, I kind of noticed this." But I don't go around correcting people in the church. And I've seen things that I know really shouldn't happen at church. But I also don't know what's going on behind the scenes, what that person is dealing with privately, what the person has tried to do, how far they've brought this individual along, etc. So you have to be extremely careful because unfortunately the Orthodox Church is full of a lot of know-it-alls. They think they know everything, but in fact, they know very, very little. So I'm bringing this out for you. I'll tell you something else. I could tell you a lot of things that surprise me. But I'll share one thing with you about this. On my Facebook page at Dr. Jeannie, I post pictures of parishes that I travel to, and people like to see the outside and the inside. I talk about who the priest is, you know, when I go visit this place. And very often, if the parish is a beautiful Orthodox, has a beautiful Orthodox structure, that's wonderful. People say, "Isn't it great?" If that parish bought a Western church and it doesn't look Orthodox, I always get a comment from somebody, "Oh, that's not an Orthodox church," or "Why is the iconostasis so low? That's not Orthodox." You know what? That's what the parish bought because they couldn't afford to build a church from scratch. Why are you criticizing it? Because it looks like an Anglican church, or it used to be an Anglican church, or because the iconostasis was low. You know, iconostasis was not always high. That wasn't having it way, way up where you couldn't see inside the sanctuary. That didn't always exist in the church. But people are quick to say, "Oh, that's wrong. Oh, she should," you've got a picture of a beautiful young lady, her head isn't covered. And they say, "Oh, she's," one person actually said about this beautiful young lady who had just been chrismated, "Oh, she's practically naked because her head wasn't covered." You know, what a thing to say. So this tendency among the Orthodox to be critical of other Orthodox Christians needs to stop. This is the worst characteristic. It is pride. It is judgmentalism. It's going to keep you out of
out of heaven, not the rest of us. So we have to be very careful about this. So this is why I'm telling you about how gentle the fathers of the church were in correcting people. And they had the right to correct people because they were the bishops. The rest of us don't have that role. If it's something you want to do and you think you're called to that, then go to the seminary, get your Orthodox degree, get the permission of the bishop, live as an Orthodox Christian for 20 or 25 years, and then maybe you'd be in the position to instruct people or correct them, but not because you've read a few books and you've been Orthodox for a few years or even your whole life. You're not in a position to correct others. So I'm very adamant about this because of how much I see it, my dear brothers and sisters. So this is something else that St. Basil did. The canons of the church, he lowered and lessened the canonical penalties for many sins. Now, today he would be criticized for that. How dare he lessen the canonical penalties for this sin or that sin? But he said, listen, we want to bring these people back to church. We don't want to make the canon so severe that they never come back to church. So if you happen to know of some situation in the church where the priest is allowing something, which you say, oh, according to the canons, this shouldn't happen and this shouldn't happen, mind your own business. This is the decision of really not the priest, but the bishop. The bishop decides on what canonical penalty to impose on a person, or the priest might impose something in confession for that person. It's none of your business. You don't know what's going on. You don't know what struggles they have. You're not responsible for their soul. So we need to button our lips and follow the advice and the examples of the Holy Fathers, who were very pastoral in their approaches to these things, okay? So there are so many examples I could give, but I don't have to stop here. St. Basil fell asleep in the Lord on January 1st in the year 379. He was only 49 years old. Imagine if he had lived to old age, how many more beautiful sermons he would have given, how many more treatises he would have written. But he was deeply mourned by everyone in the city. Remember, he fed the whole city from his own family's money when there was a famine. And he didn't say, I'm just feeding the Christians. He fed the pagans, he fed the Jews, and he fed the Christians. So everybody loved him. Everybody respected him. Now, there's something else that I want you to realize about the fact that when he died in 379, the issue of the Holy Spirit had not been resolved. He had written his treatise on the Holy Spirit, but Arianism was also still around. So I want you to realize sometimes people get very concerned because there's some issue going on in the church and they get all worked up. Well, the church has to solve this problem right away. You know, this is going to happen and this is bad. And, you know, they get worried about it. You know what? You need to relax. St. Basil died. Arianism hadn't been defeated. St. Athanasius died. Arianism hadn't been defeated. You know, and even after them, even after Chrysostom was also fighting Arianism, after that came other heresies like Nestorianism. So, and as a matter of fact, these things never completely go away. But what I want to get across to you is they did their part and then they left it to the church. The church took care of it over time. Just because we may not live to see the resolution of some conflict or issue that's happening in the church does not mean that you should push for it to be resolved right now. As if it doesn't happen in your lifetime, it's going to be a disaster in the future. You have to have more confidence in the church. So Saint Basil died, and it was after his death, 2 years after his death, that the issue of the Holy Spirit was resolved at the Second Ecumenical Council, at which his best friend Gregory the theologian presided as the Archbishop of Constantinople. And that's when they wrote the last part of the creed, which begins, and I believe in the Holy Spirit, the Lord, the creator of life who proceeds from the Father, etc. So that was added to the creed after the death of Basil. But his contribution in explaining why the Holy Spirit is truly God, which I will explain in a moment, is the reason why it helped tremendously. So each of us in our lifetime does our part in our own little sphere of influence to preserve
and promote and protect the Orthodox faith. But we shouldn't worry that without us acting or something happening while we're live, the whole church is going to fall apart. The church has been here. The church is going to continue. The gates of hell will not prevail against the church, okay? So what is St. Basil especially known for? Dogmatic treatises like Against Eunomius and On the Holy Spirit. He wrote the monastic rules. He gave many sermons, some of which survived. And he also left behind 366 letters that, you know, you can buy all of these things. You can buy the books that have his letters in them. And they are very interesting because he's not just addressing theological questions. He's talking about matters of daily life. And these are very helpful for us to understand his character as he addresses different problems that were being brought to him, you know, or he was being made aware of. He wrote 13 homilies on the Psalms and a masterpiece, which is why I'm going to quote for you. And that's on the 6 days of creation. And it's called Exaimeron. Now, St. Basil, as much as he loved Origen, did not really appreciate allegory. He didn't like allegory in biblical interpretation. And that was because it was too imaginative, too individualistic. There was no way to manage it. There was no way to confirm whether or not your opinion about what it was really true. So remember that allegory is where you take the story of the Bible and then you say that underneath that actual event, every person and event has a mystical, hidden, spiritual meaning. And that meaning was found by exercising a lot of imagination and saying, oh, this symbolizes that, and that symbolizes this, and this symbolizes the other thing. So he didn't agree with that. And he didn't think that that was a good idea because it's really just somebody's imagination. There's no way to prove whether or not that was really the intent or the not only of the biblical writer, but the Holy Spirit, when it inspired the biblical writer to tell that story. Is that what the Holy Spirit had in mind? How can we know? So here are the words of St. Basil from Exaimeron. That I'll spell that for you. Hexaimeron. That is one word. It means 6 days in Greek. The hex, H-E-X. We don't really say the H part in Greek. It's Exaimeron. It's the letter six, the letter six, and Meron, Eimeron, is days. Okay. So here's St. Basil on the reason why he doesn't approve of allegory. I know the laws of allegory, although I did not invent them of myself, but I have met them in the works of others. Those who do not admit the common meaning of scriptures say that water is not water, but some other nature. They explain a plant, a fish, according to their opinion. They describe also the production of reptiles and wild animals and changing it according to their own notions, just as dream interpreters. When I hear grass, I think of grass. And in the same manner, I understand everything as it is said, a plant, a fish, a wild animal, an ox. This is a thing of which they seem to me to have been unaware, who have attempted by false arguments and allegorical interpretations to bestow on the scriptures a dignity of their own imagining. But theirs is the attitude of one who considers himself wiser than the revelations of the Spirit and introduces his own ideas in pretense of an explanation. Therefore, let it be understood as it has been written. Now, let's stop there for a minute. And I want you to understand, when the fathers speak about Genesis and that it must be understood literally, this is what he means. Water is water, a fish is a fish, the sky is the sky, etc. He does not mean what it is, how is that word is understood by fundamentalist Christians, that God made the earth in 6 24-hour periods, or that the earth is 5,000 years old. That is not what the fathers of the church are saying.
What they're saying is that you should not allegorize the creation of the world. So it's not an allegory, because an allegory is something that didn't happen, but stands for something else. An allegorical story is like the tortoise and the hare. It's not a real story. It's something that stands for something else. So this is why the fathers insisted that the scriptures be understood literally, but they didn't mean the way fundamentalists do, to deny, you know, that the earth is, of course, they didn't know that the earth was millions of years old or billions of years old. They didn't know that, but they wouldn't have cared. It wouldn't have made any difference to them. When they say that it must be understood literally, they mean in opposition of allegory. So we never say that Genesis is an allegory. So anyhow, we'll have to talk about that another time. Maybe we'll, even though this is New Testament, maybe we should talk about Genesis again. At any rate, I'm going to read to you from Exai Medon. And why don't we take a break at this moment? When we come back, I have marvelous selections for you. It'll be kind of brief, but really, really great, about how St. Basil explained the creation of fish and things like this. So join me after the break.

We live in a world that commonly sees the passion of anger as a virtue that can be used to help right wrongs. But what do Scripture and the Fathers say about anger? 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Or does it instead blind us to His presence? Father Theodore Pulcini and Oswin Creighton join together to examine how anger affects our journey towards theosis. 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

All right, let's talk about St. Basil Exaimeron. This is an absolute masterpiece. A masterpiece. It's really a classic. You should read it. You should absolutely read it. It's been published in this series, The Fathers of the Church. This is not the actual volume. The Greek Santa Claus. Father Costa wants me to explain that St. Basil is the Greek Santa Claus. That's true. They don't call the Santa Claus St. Nicholas. The person who shows up and brings gifts is St. Basil because of his generosity toward the poor and whatnot. But this series, The Fathers of the Church, that's published by the Catholic University of America Press, is the series that published St. Basil Exaimeron, along with several sermons on the Psalms. It's just amazing. And here, St. Basil interprets Genesis according to what it actually says. We say literal, but again, not in that fundamentalist, you have to deny science. He is using the science of his day. And remember, he had a classical education. He knew all about science. And I'm just going to read for you some little excerpts. But in every day when he talks about the creation of either the heavenly lights or the plants, or the fish and the birds, he talks about in great detail about the scientific elements or aspects or traits of those particular things. This is really, it's really extraordinary. So I'm just going to read a little bit so you can understand how he describes these creatures and then how he applies it to us. So he's quoting Genesis. Let the waters bring forth the different kinds of fish. The cetacean is one kind, a tiny fish is another. Again, among the fish, numberless varieties are distinguished according to species, since their peculiar names and different food and form and size and qualities of flesh all differ with the greatest variation from one another. The fish are placed in different classes, and he talks about the different types of fish and shellfish and their various properties. The fishermen in the Indian Ocean know some kinds, those in the Egyptian Gulf others, islanders know others, the Mauritanians still others. That first command, that ineffable power produced all things, both small and great alike. Now notice he doesn't try to explain how God produced it. He just says that God commanded it and they came into existence. Many are the differences in their mode of life. Many are the varieties in the method of perpetuation of the species. The majority of fishes do not hatch out of the young as birds do, nor do they make nests or nourish the young with their own labors, but the water, taking up the egg where it has been laid, brings forth the living creature. He's right. The fish usually lay their eggs in the water, and the little eggs float throughout the ocean, and eventually the little fish comes out. So he's explaining the different types of fish and the different food. Different foods are assigned for different fish according to their species. Some feed on slime, others on seaweeds, others are content with plants that grow in the water. The majority of fish eat one another. The smaller among them are food for the larger. If it ever happens that the victor over a smaller becomes the prey of another, they are both carried into the stomach of the last. Now, what else do we men do in oppression of our inferiors? How does he differ from the last fish, who with greedy love of riches swallows up the weak in the folds of his insatiable avarice? That man held the possessions of the poor man. You, seizing him, made him a part of your abundance. You have clearly shown yourself to be more unjust than the unjust man, and more grasping than the greedy man. Beware, lest the same end as that of the fish awaits you, somewhere a fish hook, a snare, a net. Since you have already perceived much wickedness and plotting in weak animals, I want you to avoid imitating the evildoers. Now he's going to talk about crabs. This is St. Basil on the 6 days of creation. This is homily 7. The crab longs for the flesh of the oyster, but because of the shell of the oyster, it is a prey hard for him to conquer. Nature has fastened the tender flesh in an unbroken enclosure. Therefore, the oyster is called shirred hide.
Since the two enveloping shells fit exactly to each other and enclose the oyster, the claws of the crab are necessarily of no avail. What is he to do then? When he sees the oyster pleasantly warming itself in spots sheltered from the wind and opening its valves to the rays of the sun, then stealthily the crab inserts a small pebble and prevents the oyster from closing, and is found to gain through inventiveness what he fell short of by strength. This is the wickedness of creatures endowed with neither reason nor voice. Now, I want you, although emulating the crab's acquisitive nature and inventiveness, to abstain from injury to your neighbors. He who approaches his brother with deceit, who adds to the troubles of his neighbors, who delights in others' misfortunes, is like the crab. Avoid the imitation of those who by their conduct convict themselves. Be satisfied with your own possessions. Let me pass over the deceitfulness and the trickery of the octopus, which assumes on every occasion the color of the rock to which it fastens itself. I don't know if you know this, but octopus can change colors and they blend in with their surroundings. So they're not noticed. They look like the rock that, on which they're sitting. As many of the fish swim unwarily, fall upon the octopus as upon a rock, I suppose, and become easy prey for the cunning fellow. Such in character are those men who always fawn upon the ruling powers and adapt themselves to the needs of every occasion, not continuing always in the same principles, but easily changing into different persons, who honor self-control with the chaste, but incontinence with the incontinent. They alter their opinions to please everyone. It is not easy to avoid nor guard against harm from them, because the evil they fostered in themselves is hidden under the pretext of profound friendship. He goes on like this, talking about so many different species of fish. When he gets to the birds, he talks about how the birds behave and how in their nature we see the wisdom of God, or we see elements of their life that we could emulate or things we ought to avoid. That's Eximero, and it is absolutely brilliant. And here you see him as a scientist. And of course, this is very, very famous. So since Pentecost is coming up, we're not going to have a show next week, a live show, I want to talk to you about his contribution to the Holy Spirit. How it was that his treatise on the Holy Spirit was so important in explaining and helping to defend the divinity of the Spirit. That was decided officially at the Second Ecumenical Council. I want you to be very careful about how you phrase this. Never say that the First Ecumenical Council decided that Jesus is God or that the Son is equal to the Father. Never say it that way. Don't say that at the Second Ecumenical Council, the church decided that the Holy Spirit is God, because the church does not decide there. The church always knew these things from the beginning, but they didn't have the language, the appropriate terminology to express it with accuracy. So we don't just say words. Words have meaning. So the church was very, very careful to discuss this and arrive at the right kind of language to explain these things so that it was very specific. So we have specific terminology in theology that explains these things, and terms are not interchangeable. They were Greek philosophical terms very often that were borrowed by the church, and today, not because the church was commenting or using Greek philosophy, except primarily the terminology. And those terms today have a very specific theological meaning. And so when we use them in theology, they have a specific meaning. So it's not that the church didn't know whether Jesus was God and then decided. That's what Jehovah's Witnesses say. That's what other heretics say. The church made this up later. That's not true. And how do we know that? Because it's in the New Testament. All of these things, the proofs that Jesus is God equal to the Father, the fact that the Holy Spirit is God, all of this is in the New Testament. But the church had to struggle with how to define it and explain it.
accurately. And one reason why it took a long time is because the church had been persecuted for well over 200 years, and they didn't have the luxury to worry about that. They were just trying to survive. So I'm going to tell you what St. Basil said about the Holy Spirit. Now, why do people think that maybe it was a creature? The Spirit is very hard to understand or grasp your head around. You know, what is the Spirit? The Father, you can sort of understand. Father, Son, you can understand. The Son, Jesus Christ, he was a human being and also God. You can sort of get that. But what is the creature? What is the Spirit? Some people said he was a creature. So here's what St. Basil said, that the reason why, or he gave several reasons. I'm just going to give you some. Why the Holy Spirit is not a creature, but God. First of all, we pray to the Holy Spirit, right? O Heavenly King, the Comforter, we worship the Spirit. Heavenly King, the Comforter, Spirit of Truth, etc. We only worship God. The church has always worshiped the Holy Spirit. What are we doing? We're worshiping a creature? That's not possible. That is the continuing apostolic tradition that we received, that we worship the Holy Spirit. That means from apostolic times, the Holy Spirit was understood to be God. Number two, from the beginning, the church called upon the Holy Spirit, and the Holy Spirit sanctified everything, the baptismal waters. The priest calls down the Holy Spirit to sanctify, to change the bread and wine to the body and blood of Christ. What are we calling down upon to sanctify? When somebody is chrismated, they receive the Holy Spirit. What are they receiving? A creature? You see, only God sanctifies. A creature cannot sanctify. God sanctifies. And don't say, oh, my priest sanctifies. The priest doesn't sanctify. The priest is calling upon God to sanctify. So because the Spirit sanctifies and has always had that role in the church, we know the Holy Spirit was always regarded as God. Another example. When the Lord sent out the disciples to preach and to baptize, he told them to baptize in the name of the Father and the Son and the Holy Spirit. And by using that language, the conjunctive and Father and Son and Holy Spirit, the Lord showed the equality of the three persons of the Trinity. And that means that the Spirit cannot be a creature because it can't be united to the Father and the Son. Okay, only the Father, the Son, and Spirit are united as a Trinity because they're all divine. Another example, the Lord said to the disciples that he would send them the Holy Spirit who proceeds from the Father. Well, just as the Son is begotten of the Father, and that's how we know that he is God, light of light, true God of true God, begotten, not created. The Holy Spirit proceeds from the Father. He has his own mode of existence. But because he comes from the Father, just like the Son, we know that he is God. Okay, so this cannot be a creature. The Holy Spirit is not a creature. And of course, this was overwhelmingly accepted and by the church and use this language of the last part of the creed, as you know. So with the time remaining, I want to talk kind of briefly about St. Basil's younger brother, Gregory of Nyssa, and he never quite got the attention that he deserved. He still is not quite as famous as his big brother, Basil. And if you're a younger sibling of a famous person, or a very accomplished person, maybe you know that feeling where that you're always overshadowed by your sibling. So this happened to St. Gregory, and because he was one of the younger children, and they sort of think that perhaps his father had died by the time it was time for Gregory to go to school, he didn't get quite the illustrious education that Basil received, you know, Cappadocia, Constantinople, Athens. He stayed in Cappadocia. But he became a bishop, and that Basil relied on in the See of Nyssa in order to help him fight Arianism. But he was really not a very aggressive person. He was a very passive person, and he didn't really take very well to church administration. He was accused. Remember that Emperor Valens who wanted to harm Basil, but Basil was so powerful, so well-loved, the emperor, the Arian emperor Valens, could not
harm Basil. So many people believe that the Arians trumped up false charges against Gregory, and they accused him of embezzlement. It's probably not, I don't think it's true. We could definitely say it's not true, but he was deposed because of that, and they removed him. This is also part of the desire to have Arian emperors at these different sees. So poor St. Gregory, he kind of became a pawn. They figured, well, we can't really touch Basil, so we're just going to hurt his brother and make him suffer through his brother. So St. Gregory was removed. He was deposed from his see. Later, he was restored to his see. But the point is that he was always under Basil's shadow. But after St. Basil died, Gregory became much more active, and he wrote some very, very impressive works. He too wrote treatises against heresies, and he completed Exaimeron in a way. It's not attached to Exaimeron. The 6 days of creation, Basil didn't finish that. He never discusses the creation of man. He stops with the creation of the creatures. So it is Gregory of Nyssa who writes on the creation of man, and it too is an absolute masterpiece. So St. Gregory did not have the, as I said, the type of opportunity of instruction that his brother did, but they shared something in common. St. Macrina, their sister, influenced both of them to commit their lives to Christ. And Gregory was really, Basil had also encouraged him because he enjoyed philosophy. A lot of people did. He began his career, St. Gregory did, as a teacher of rhetoric and philosophy. But Basil had committed his life to Christ as a monk, and so had Macrina, and they both encouraged their brother Gregory to do the same. He didn't initially feel drawn to the monastic life, but he had a very vivid dream. His family had acquired some of the relics of the 40 martyrs, probably of Sebastia, I suppose, and they were hosting them. There was an all-night vigil, and people were praying before the relics of these martyrs. And that night, Gregory had a dream that all the martyrs rose up and confronted him because he was very lukewarm in his attitude toward God. And so he began to work harder on his faith, and he decided to become tonsured as a reader. But still, he was one of those people, we all know that maybe you're one of them. He really didn't know what he was going to do with his life. And he seemed to be kind of floating through his life. He was still living at home. And there is some evidence that he got married at a point. We don't know what happened to his wife, whether she died or she became a nun. But he does say that he was no longer a virgin. And this is, we know this because he got married, not because he was messing around. But he lamented that later, that he had not preserved his virginity. But he didn't have much of a direction, maybe even after he married. Maybe they thought he would settle down and do something. But the family and friends, can you relate to this? Family and friends were very concerned, and they kept talking to him. What are you going to do with your life? Why don't you do this? Why don't you do this? And Gregory of Nazianzus, whom he knew obviously because that was his brother's best friend, wrote to him and said, "What has happened to you, O wisest of men, that you have cast away the sacred and delightful books which you once used to read to the people and preferred to be called a professor of rhetoric rather than of Christianity?" I suppose he had been tonsured a reader. So rather than focusing on the scriptures, he's saying, now you want to be a professor of rhetoric. So Gregory decided to go and become a monk at the community that was founded by St. Basil. And he stayed there for several years. And this is either because his wife had died or that she also decided to become a nun. So it is at this time that Basil needed help from Gregory. He needed other bishops to counteract the influence of Arianism. And this is when Gregory of Nyssa was made a bishop, and so was Gregory the theologian, became a bishop. And after, as I mentioned, Basil died, Gregory really took up the mantle to continue the work that his brother had started. And he was present at the decisive defeat of Arianism, the completion of the creed at the Council of Constantinople.
And he also began to be very widely respected as an author, a writer of theological treatises. He represented the emperor Theodosius, who really favored him. He sent him to various places in the empire. And toward the end of his life, he returned to Nisa and settled there. And he wrote many extraordinary books. Now, what is he especially known for? He's especially known for his allegorical interpretation of the scriptures. And that's quite the opposite of St. Basil. That's why I wanted to treat those both of these brothers together. They both loved Origen. Gregory of Nyssa chose to follow Origen and use the allegorical method to bring out the spiritual, some spiritual insights for these scriptures. Basil avoided allegory and didn't think that it was appropriate, thought it was possibly subject to a lot of people introducing their own individual opinions about the text. Gregory was the one who talked about the negative way of God, thinking about God in a negative manner. That is, we cannot understand God. We cannot know God through human reason, and that glory, that God is beyond all human comprehension, and that there is something beyond even the light of God. Beyond the light of God is this divine darkness. He is the one who spoke about the continual progression of the human soul. Of course, all the fathers talk about this. The saints understand the progression of human levels of virtue, etc., of development. But he's the one who says that articulates this idea that this continues even after death. And this is one of the most important differences between the Orthodox understanding of the afterlife and everybody else. We teach that in the kingdom of heaven, we will continue to grow. And St. Gregory said, we go from glory to glory. We will continue to grow in holiness, in sanctification, as we worship God in the kingdom of heaven. That we're not going to be just sitting around doing nothing, that there's going to be a dynamic way of life, even in the next life. And this is a very important contribution of St. Gregory of Nyssa, that our ascent, our spiritual ascent never ends, because God is infinite holiness, infinite love, infinite beauty, infinite joy, and that our life will continue to ascend in this manner, because we will never reach the infinity of God in this. So I wanted to read for you a small portion from The Life of Moses, one of the most famous writings of St. Gregory of Nyssa. And this is where we see his allegorical explanation or interpretation. So what he did in this particular book was from the Classics of Western Spirituality series, Life of Moses. This is an amazing book. Again, you know, you can make note of these things. If you don't have time to read it now, you can make these things your Lenten reading next year, or maybe your summer reading. Again, this is an amazing book in which he explains the life of Moses first from what we would call the literal, that is the historical, what actually happened. And it's not just limited to that, by the way. He draws out a lot of moral lessons from the historical element of the story. But then he tells the whole story again from an allegorical perspective. What does this symbolize? And so I chose to give you just the very, very beginning. And that is, he's talking about the birth of Moses. So let's go back to Exodus and remember what happened. The Israelites, the Hebrews, were enslaved in Egypt, and a Pharaoh came to power who was afraid of their large numbers and decreed that every Hebrew boy had to be put to death. Well, first he told the midwives to kill the Hebrew baby boys. They didn't do it. They said, oh, these women give birth before we can arrive. And so then he issued an order that every Hebrew boy was to be thrown into the Nile River. So that's the history of the birth of Moses. So first we're going to look at what St. Gregory of Nyssa said about it from a historical perspective, and then we're going to look to how he allegorized it and brought out a spiritual kind of contemplative meaning for us. So here is History of Moses from Life of Moses. This is St. Gregory of Nyssa. Moses is said to have been born when the tyrant's law

Here is how he allegorizes it. This is in the second part of the book. In mutable nature, that's changeable nature, nothing can be observed which is always the same. Being born, in the sense of constantly experiencing change, does not come about as the result of external initiative, as is the case with the birth of the body, which takes place by chance. Such a birth occurs by choice. Now he's talking about spiritual birth occurs by choice. The birth of the body, we don't have any control over that. So now he's talking about the spiritual life. He talked about Moses' birth as a child, and now he's talking about how we apply this idea to ourselves. How are we born? So we don't have any choice in the birth of our body, but we have a choice in our spiritual birth. We are, in some manner, our own parents, giving birth to ourselves by our own free choice in accordance with whatever we wish to be, whether male or female, molding ourselves into the teaching of virtue or vice. Did you ever think about that? You're your own parent in a spiritual sense. We like to blame our parents when something goes wrong, but we are responsible for ourselves and our choices. We are our own parents. So even though he's allegorizing in a way, notice that this is a spiritual, a very deep and profound spiritual interpretation of the life of Moses. It says St. Gregory of Nyssa, life of Moses. We can most certainly enter upon a better birth into the realm of life, however much the unwilling tyrant is distressed. That's, you know, it was Pharaoh, but who is the tyrant? For us, it's the devil, right? Pharaoh in the time of Moses, for us, the one who's trying to destroy us is the devil. We can be seen with pleasure and be given life by the parents of this godly offspring, even though it is contrary to the design of the tyrant. The rational faculties are what become the parents of virtue. When we lay bare the hidden meaning of the history, now he's talking allegory, Scripture is seen to teach that the birth which distresses the tyrant is the beginning of the virtuous life. I am speaking of that kind of birth in which the free will serves as the midwife, delivering the child amid great pain. Isn't that the truth, though? The spiritual life comes out of a lot of effort, a lot of pain. And what is our spiritual midwife? The free will, our free will. We choose, okay, and it guides us. It is the function of the free will both to beget this virtual male offspring and to nourish it with proper food and to take forethought how to save it unharmed from the water. I'm going to stop there because we've reached the end of our time, but I hope you get a sense of these two great fathers of the church and how each of them used a different methodology of biblical interpretation. St. Basil ended up rejecting allegory for the most part, and that style of interpretation, which did not favor allegory, would be taken up in the city of Antioch. Now, Basil, we don't think that he ever studied in Antioch or learned this type of exegesis, but he was certainly somebody who came before a great father of the church. He died even before St. John Chrysostom, who became the master of the Antiochian school of exegesis. He died even before Chrysostom was ordained to the clergy. But he's the next person we're going to talk about, following the style that St. Basil preferred. But this was part of a different method of biblical interpretation that was embraced by the church because people began to become a little bit uncomfortable with the excessive allegorization that was seen in the Church of Alexandria. So we will not have a live show next week because next Monday, 1 week from today, is Memorial Day. And the men who run this wonderful program that I never mention, I never thank, I will thank right now, Mike and Simon, who engineer and this program and run the studio in Chesterton, Indiana. It's a day off for them. I don't do this by myself. There are people in the studio that help with this kind of work.

And this is why we appreciate your contributions to Ancient Faith Radio. They have the next Monday off. So if you're in America and you have this Monday off, I wish you a blessed Memorial Day. Let's remember all those who've fallen asleep and the hope of eternal life. And have a wonderful ascension this week. And now let's close with our prayer. I will see you again on June 1st for a live show. Lord, now let your servants depart in peace according to your word, for our eyes have seen your salvation, which you have prepared before the face of all peoples, a light to enlighten the Gentiles and the glory of your people Israel. Amen. Good night.

Some people live to eat, just as the animals do whose life is no more than filling their stomachs. But our teacher exhorts us to eat in order to live. Nourishment is not what we are here for, nor is pleasure our purpose in life. We only use them during our sojourning here as the Word instructs us, and He chooses our nourishment with immortality in view. Clement of Alexandria, drinking from the hidden fountain on Ancient Faith Radio.

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3: Reading the lives of the saints often raises our expectations. We read of someone transfigured with light, or of someone who is present in two places at once. We read beautiful descriptions of the inner life, of an awareness of our union with God, our clarity with regard to the nature of all things. And in comparison, our own religious experience will seem sterile, a voice crying out in the wilderness met with stony silence. For some, such comparisons can lead to despair. For others, these comparisons make them doubt the authenticity of saints' lives. And in many cases, we simply discover what I term the disappointment of religion. The modern religious search often begins in disappointment. The rhetoric of religious believing and the reality can be miles apart. There can be very legitimate reasons for this disjunction. The truth claims of many religious groups border on the absurd. Complex dogmatic constructs quickly reveal themselves to be the intellectual fabrications of cultural and psychological forces, and thus disappointment leads to disbelief. A hallmark of the modern world is the emphasis on the individual. Religious systems that cater to this emphasis, whether knowingly or unknowingly, often find rapid success. The same rapid success can be followed with rapid disappointment. The criteria of individual values rooted and emotion and psychological states are notoriously changeable. Those who live by experience die by experience. Experience is the great watershed of individualism. The greater the emphasis on the individual, the greater the emphasis on psychology and emotion, for these are the primary aspects of individual experience. If the focus shifts from my place within a network of relationships to my place within myself, then the focus necessarily leaves me with nothing but me. Love ceases to be a set of practices and simply becomes a feeling. Feelings and psychological states are inherently a part of the human experience, but they're a very poor basis for human community and culture. The rise and dominance of consumer culture is the result of experience being exalted to the pivotal point of our existence. We shop, we buy, we consume in order to feel good. And the feelings which we deem good are themselves those that are sold to us in the deeply psychologized world of advertising. That God makes me feel good can be little more than saying, I like salt, sugar, and fat. People are always hungry for salt, sugar, and fat. And people always have an array of feelings and psychological states. But these are secondary elements of human existence. They're meant to be balanced, made whole, and subservient to our greater life. Consumer societies will never be happy, stable, or healthy. Their happiness and stability can be managed by those who have the power of propaganda. By themselves, they will never create a healthy civilization. Now, the purpose of the church is not to create healthy civilizations, nor does the church exist to be yet one more outlet of good feelings and neuroses. The church is that place where God is being reconciled to man and man to God. It is that place where all things are being gathered together in one in Christ Jesus. It is the ecclesia, the divine community of the body of Christ, in which we may be made whole, and in which the truth of our existence can be made manifest. So how does that make you feel? Depending on the state of our lives, feelings in the ecclesia can be terrifying, satisfying, depressing, meaningless. In fact, everything that human beings are capable of feeling. It's also inevitable that we bring with us into the divine community the brokenness of our own psyches. Thus, we are prone to use others in distorted ways. We attach ourselves to leaders and use their confidence or eloquence, or far darker things, to patch together the shattered pieces of our own psyches. We use our peer groups in destructive ways to create islands of belonging, fleeing the alienation and abandonment of our inner history. These and many similar things are the distortions of individualized consumers. We do not know how to live without meeting the irrational demands of our feelings. Our psyches have no training in how to heal, only in how to use things and people around us for comfort, defense, and need. But now, this cultural reality makes it very difficult to speak of authentic Christian experience, for we speak to one another as addicts. We largely know experience as an alcoholic knows alcohol. That an alcoholic might prefer vodka to wine tells me nothing about vodka or wine. Religious experience tells me almost nothing about God, the church, truth, or anything like that. It is God, the church, and truth viewed through the fog of distorted modern perception. Facebook offers us the icon of our modern senses. I like it. Well, not surprisingly, orthodoxy is not well adapted to modern existence. You may or may not like it. Orthodoxy does not care whether you like it, or at least it should not care whether you like it. There are many drawn to certain aspects of orthodoxy. Conversions are commonplace today. Conversions that are similar to the consumer variety, those that populate the world of denominationalism and non-denominationalism, are not unknown. But they are productive of but three things: unhappy Orthodox, former Orthodox, or former consumerist Christians. It is this latter that is the proper goal of the transformation of the mind, as Paul describes in Romans 12, verse 2. Now, that transformation from being simply a consumer governed by the passions to becoming a disciple governed by Christ is the very heart of the Christian life. In its earliest stages, it is deeply disappointing, and necessarily so. Our passions need to be disappointed and reordered. I've written and spoken elsewhere that 90% of orthodoxy is just showing up. I meant then and repeat now that the slow work of transformation requires our presence within and to the ecclesia, the church gathered. My forgiveness of others is often a rebuke of my own passions. I find you irritating because I'm governed by my passions, so I confess them as sin. Christianity, from the time of its gifting to us by Christ, has consisted of daily taking up our cross and following Him. It is a road of dispassionate living. Learning to live within the church is learning to renounce the distortions of individualism and the dominance of our desires. We don't renounce our individuality, but we rather take up our individuality as persons, that is, as those who live for and with others. My individual life is not strictly my own. My life is a common life, the life of Christ that dwells within His church. This new life is far from a disappointment. It is fulfillment. But those who would be fulfilled must first be disappointed. A beloved friend once advised me, "The truth will make you free, but first it makes you miserable." Glory to God.
2: 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Father Stephen is the priest at St. Ann Orthodox Church in Oak Ridge, Tennessee, and hosts the Glory to God for All Things blog site, which can be accessed from his podcast site at ancientfaithradio.com. 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
4: Healing the unresolved, putting the past in the past. Father Joshua McCool guides those who have suffered painful experiences and continue to live in shame and isolation as a result of these hardships. Father Joshua is the author of Healing Your Wounded Soul, Growing from Pain to Peace, and also Healing Work, Giving Humanity a Second Chance, both published by Ancient Faith Publishing, and is also a licensed counselor in the state of Pennsylvania. Here he is with today's program.
5: Hello, listeners, and welcome back to another episode of Healing the Unresolved, Putting the Past in the Past. Today, we're going to be answering a question from a very young person, someone who's just in that later stage of adolescence. And indeed, the email that they sent in which they asked their question was the first email they had ever written. And first of all, the submitter of the question, of course, I feel very privileged to be the recipient of your first email. And it's clear that it took a lot of courage and a lot of mustering of strength to send that email. And I very much get the impression from all the information that you shared to the submitter of the question that you're a very gentle soul, right? But a soul that has been suffering a lot, right? So today we hope to bring you some relief and some peace and hopefully to cast some light on the path that you want to take and that you need to take. And so the submitter of the question begins by sharing, quote, that they have bad communication skills and some other problems. They go on to share, I have a lot of anxiety around communicating with other people. Just this email is difficult. And if you don't mind me saying to the submitter of the question, your email is your this next quote that I'm going to quote. And if you don't mind, I'm going to quote a number of your quotes for one reason, that they are very endearing and so powerful. And there's so much loaded and contained in the sentences that you shared. And all of that indicates that you are a very good communicator. And I know there's, throughout everything you shared, there was this theme of feeling like you don't communicate well, you're a bad communicator. You did fantastic in how you worded your email and your question and your whole life story, really, that you shared. So you're actually very effective in communicating. And so the submitter of the question goes on to share, sorry if this is messy or if I'm sending it to the wrong person. I can't think too much about what I am writing or I just won't write at all. I don't really have any other avenues. I kind of know what words I should say, at least to some extent, but actually saying them in the first place feels painful. All right, and boy, there's a lot in those two sentences there. And so, going on, for months, I will recoil when free in thought because I can't stop thinking about every little tiny detail about what I said and critiquing it over and over again, which is probably what will happen when I send this email. And so, of course, to the submitter of the question, I hope that did not happen. And of course, what I'm about to say isn't going to really hold or carry a lot. It's not going to hold a lot of water or carry a lot of weight this early. But of course, there's no need for you to go over it in detail because you're such an effective communicator. But I realize that's neither here nor there right now, right? So you are coming across very clear. And that's the great irony here, that you're actually, especially for your age, very articulate, very insightful, and a very good and excellent communicator. I know you go on to share, the submitter of the question shares, that they struggle with a skin condition for many years. It's painful and invisible. And yet you've learned to tend to avoid anxiety and other situation because it worsens the condition. And that you've seen some doctors, but really, they really couldn't come to any conclusions. And therefore, there was no medication or treatment, right? And of course, yes, we know that stress and anxiety can very much create what feels like skin conditions. Okay, and so because of these things, I tend to never talk to anyone anymore since the age of 14. So my anxiety over speaking gets worse and worse. And you went on to share that you even feel pain over the email. It's almost as though, to the submitter of the question, I get the impression that you feel emotional pain over hearing your voice and even over the act of conveying your thoughts, okay? And so as we go on, we're going to try to unpack what's behind that, to try to help you make sense of it and give you some relief. And I'm very sorry to hear how you've been suffering, you know, because you deserve a lot better. And again, you're communicating extremely well. And so the submitter of the question goes on to share a situation that really kind of brought this to a head for them and really maybe even played a role in them finally sending an email. That they had a recent regret over a missed opportunity, that there was a relative coming to visit the family who maybe they only see once every several years. And they were really looking forward to this visit. But when the person came and they were sitting in their company, the submitter of the question didn't speak, just kind of froze, I guess, or couldn't, didn't want to face the pain of having to speak and share thoughts. And so they kind of missed out on the visit. And now they won't see that family member for a number of years. And they've been feeling extraordinarily sad ever since then. All right. And so finally, my poor communication skills, my painful condition, and my anxiety cause me immense sadness, cause me to not communicate even when I really need to, and I miss opportunities. And there's this theme, a constant apologizing for how you're communicating when there's no need to. This was a very easy email to understand, right? And finally, the submitter of the question doesn't communicate with parents and therefore can't communicate their needs, and of course ends up growing very frustrated and resentful as a result. And finally, this has all resulted in the submitter of the question simply not talking anymore, neither even going outside, okay? And so to the submitter of the question, God bless you. You know, that's really hard, everything that you've been through, and it's real suffering, right? But the good news is that with a little help, a little encouragement, there's some relief to be had for you, okay? And the submitter of the question also shared that they kind of discovered orthodoxy a little bit, have been kind of reading about it. And they said that they've tried to get to know God better more recently. And this, he said, quote, "And this has led me to here," I guess, to ancient faith and eventually to this podcast, and eventually would like to go to an Orthodox church. So you've given yourself a concrete goal there. So this is great. So, to the submitter of the question, when I talked about how healthy and clear and well-written your message was and how much sense it made, there was a certain word I avoided using. And that was perfect. You know, there was a part of me that when I was jotting down some notes, I was going to say, you know, your message was perfect. But I didn't, there's a reason why I didn't use that word. Because I get the impression that you might struggle a bit with perfectionism, you know, which of course is coming from something else. And of course, that something else that I'm alluding to, of course, is coming from anxiety, right? And so I was hesitant to say to you that your message was perfect, because I didn't want that to create performance anxiety. Should you email again someone else? Because of course, your emails and messages and your speech and your writing do not need to be perfect. None of our writing is, right? Okay. So, and I just, to help begin to answer your question and to help bring you some relief, you know, I don't like to use labels or titles, but sometimes, you know, when we have suffered or struggled for a long time, and finally we find out that there's a name for what we have, There's a name for what we're struggling with, that other people know about it, and indeed other people have it and struggle with it too. It can be very liberating and very hopeful. And so to the submitter of the question, I'm just going to posit here what I believe that you're struggling with. And the first one's going to sound a little self-evident, but hopefully it helps conceptualize what we need to do here. Of course, you're experiencing a pretty intense social anxiety, but also it's coexisting with some OCD here, right? Obsessive compulsive disorder, which is so common. Millions of people have it. And I believe most, if not all people, at some point in their life, even if it's just temporarily, will experience some transient episodes of it. Maybe during a time of stress in our life, or if we're feeling out of control, right? It's very, very common. And so all that to say to the submitter of the question, you're normal and you are healthy, okay? But it's your self-perception that is off and that we need to fix and repair. And that's good news, okay? And so also you've been living a life of avoidance, you know, a fear of making a mistake, a fear of social embarrassment, a fear of regret, a fear of not doing something right, a fear that if I communicate, if I talk to somebody, if I send an email, if I allow any of my thoughts out, that I will then torture myself. And then we fear that process. You know, I will torture myself with going over my communications over and over again, which I just communicated. This will lead to, you know, and then that will lead to more regret, more missed opportunities, and of course, shame. I'm sensing that there's a lot of shame that has settled in from this kind of cycle or behavior loop that you've been trapped in. And of course, the shame just compounds everything, right? Kind of just adds heavy weight to our shoulders. And so the good news is that all these struggles are coming from one source, anxiety. Whether it's social anxiety, whether it's OCD, whether it's perfectionism, it's all under the umbrella of anxiety, right? But mainly, but it's not the anxiety that's the problem. So to the submitter of the question, I want to posit this as a starting point. The anxiety here is not the problem, but the issue is your perception and reaction to it, how you're responding to it, and the meaning that you're assigning to it, right? Because we all have anxiety, and the reality is we all need some of it, as I've said many times on these podcasts. We can't live with zero anxiety. If I had zero anxiety, I wouldn't take care of anything. I wouldn't get out of bed in the morning. I would miss appointments and just not really have too much urgency about anything, right? So from a 0 to a 10, maybe we need our anxiety at a 2 or a 3 or a 1 so that we function. We just don't want it at a 6 or 7 or 8 or higher all the time, or even most of the time, right? And so, and remember also, because I know to the submitter of the question, you're avoiding your anxiety. And when you feel it coming on, it shuts you down. Like I know when you were typing the email, you shared at the end that you felt your anxiety coming on, so you were going to wrap up the message fast, right? The thing with anxiety is the more we avoid it, the worse it gets. It's kind of like a barking dog. Many of us know that if you are around a dog that might seem aggressive, one of the worst things to do is run, because if the dog will chase you then, right? Anxiety is like that. The more we run from it, the more it can chase us. And it kind of has like a snowball effect. It kind of worsens and worsens, okay? We want to work on your self-perception, how you relate with yourself and see yourself. It seems to be very harsh and very critical, and we want to change that. And so one of the things you're going to want to strive for is self-compassion. Okay, you learning self-compassion is critical here, to be merciful with yourself and to have empathy for yourself. And the number one enemy is the avoidance, right? The avoidance of anxiety and communicating with people and avoiding going outside and avoiding people. Avoidance, while it's short-term gain, is long-term pain, right? Because it's just making all of this worse. And so the number one starting point as well is going to be gradually even taking baby steps with it, rolling back and reversing the anxiety. Okay? So, let's start with your email. Again, it was a fantastic email. And remember, all future emails don't need to be perfect or as good as the first one, right? You have to give yourself that freedom. Okay, so your very first email you ever sent was very impressive, very mature, and very insightful. So congratulations on that. And what a first email to send. Your first email you ever sent in your life was to this podcast, you know, and reaching out for help, which is a really beautiful and healthy thing. That's a testimony that you are a healthy person. You're just struggling, right? So, and may this victory of sending this email today, may it be the first of many victories moving forward for you, okay? And so, in case, you know, maybe you're not familiar with this whole OCD thing, you know, basically with obsessive compulsive disorder, there's obsessive fears, the core of it. There's obsessions in the form of obsessive fears, which are often unconscious, and compulsions, which sometimes, you know, manifest themselves as rituals, both behavioral rituals, like, you know, double checking locks 3 or 4 times, or excessive hand washing, or things like that. But there's also mental compulsions or mental rituals, which are harder to see. And I think, to the submitter of the question, based on what you shared, that's what you're struggling with. It's the mental compulsions in the form of rumination. It's the rumination that really has been so torturous for you, right? And so the official or technical definition of rumination is defined as repetitive thinking or dwelling on negative feelings and distress and their causes and consequences. Okay, I'll repeat that again. Rumination is defined as repetitive thinking or dwelling on negative feelings and distress and their causes and consequences. And sometimes, you know, it leads to questions such as, you know, obsessing over and perseverating over, how did I come across? Did I word it just right? Did I sound not intelligent? Did I offend them? Did I say something wrong? Did I make them feel uncomfortable? Right? The ruminations often ask questions like that. And so, as I stated, you know, these compulsions are of the mental type, the cognitive type, right? And so, rumination is a mental compulsion aimed at resolving disturbing thoughts or worries. The only problem is, the more we act on these compulsions, like the rumination, the worse it makes all of the other symptoms and struggles, okay? Now, upon hearing that, you know, we might say, well, how do I do now? How do I combat this rumination? And if you redo some reading out there, inevitably you're going to run into, thought stopping, catch yourself, say this isn't productive, and redirect your thoughts. And to be honest, I'm a little skeptical. That's really hard to do, right? It's really hard to stop our thoughts. And my inner gut is telling me that might not be good for you. I think the best thing in your instance is, of course, if you're not in counseling, and I realize this would be tough, but it would be a huge step for you to start some counseling, even if you did it virtually, right? And I realize that might be intimidating for you, because that's going to mean, you know, for an hour or however long that session is, you're going to be sharing your thoughts and communicating with somebody. But it would be so healing. But that's one of the goals here. And I realize that's not going to happen. So let's just start with this podcast today. Okay. But so with the thought stopping, that's not what we're going to need to do. Is to, instead of just trying to will the mental compulsion of rumination away, is to work backwards and first resolve the obsessive fears, right? And to learn to identify that. And as those get resolved, it should lessen the rumination, right? I think that would be more effective for you, right? And so, because your rumination became so painful that to cope, you avoided all interaction and even stopped going outside. And that even the email was painful to send. You know, and remember that, you know, the rumination, of course, it's not going to give us what we seek. It's not going to give us closure. It's not going to give us certainty, right? It just makes it worse. And so what are the obsessive fears driving it? You know, is it a fear of rejection? Is it something else? There's, you know, what are your what if statements? What if this happens? What if that happens? It might be good to start a journal or a log and to start doing your own cognitive behavior therapy. You know, what are your core fears? What are your what if statements? You know, we need to bring them to consciousness. And so a lot of these obsessive fears that drive OCD are often unconscious. And once we bring them to consciousness and we can actually articulate them and engage them and start to reframe them, that's like half the battle. And then the compulsions, whether behavioral or mental, suddenly go down and weaken. And then we can really dig into them and start to break them down. That's often the best recipe for success when dealing with this. And also, sometimes the rumination gives us an illusion of control. You know, the more I keep going over it, that somehow it's like I'm trying to iron out a wrinkle that can't be ironed out, right? And always remember that paradox. The more we try to control or over-control, the more we try to control what we can't control, the more out of control we feel. It's only when we let go of our need for control that we truly gain it. And so the rumination here is a form of over-control, right? And so that has to be targeted there, but patiently. And so to the submitter of the question, as you venture out to do this, be patient with yourself. Be gentle with yourself. And I really think that's what needs to be taught first. So if you were to start counseling, I think I would actually start with that, that you need to be built up from the inside out and really to learn to relate with yourself in a patient way, an affirming way, a gentle way, with self-compassion. So then once that's down and you start to do the work, you know, maybe if we don't progress at the speed we want to, or if there's a little step, a setback or something, we're not too hard on ourselves and we don't slip back into not talking or going outside again, right? I think that's really important right there to make sure you work on the self-compassion first, okay? And so, you know, also too would be the eventually some behavioral homework assignments, which we can kind of have fun with. And that usually they're given in the context of counseling, but certainly we could do them ourselves. But where it's like, okay, you know what I'm going to do today? Today, I'm just going to go to the store and I'll do the self-checkout. I won't talk to anybody. All right, I did it this week. The next week, I'm going to go to the store and not do the self-checkout. And my goal will be able to say good morning or good afternoon to the person. You see, but to the submitter of the question, I strongly encourage you to get another person in your life, because just that therapeutic relationship in the form of a counselor will actually be healing for you. Just actually engaging in a relationship that's non-judgmental will be healing in itself, right? I think that's critical. And I know you shared distress over the skin condition. It sounds like the doctors didn't find anything physical. And so it's very likely that, you know, of course, as you seem to know, stress is the cause. And boy, the mind is a powerful thing. It can really create somatic symptoms, right? I mean, it's fascinating, really. If we're going through times of stress, people will often report all kinds of tactile and sensory symptoms that they, you know, like especially on our scalp, some people report a tingling sensation on their scalp or almost feeling like a breeze is blowing through it, but we're in a room with no open windows, or a crawling sensation on our skin, or tingling or numbing, or all kinds of things. That, you know, anxiety can manifest itself in so many fascinating ways, of course, right? And I believe most people have experienced that at one time or another in their life. And of course, and it can create itching too, and skin burning sensations and so forth. And so I think to be, in the meantime, don't be too troubled about the skin condition, because the good news is, as you do the other work, all the work that we just mentioned, I think the skin condition will be resolved. I really believe that will really help, okay? And so, you know, I know that you also said that, you know, saying your thoughts feels painful. And You know, there's a lot in that sentence. As saying your thoughts feels painful. But it sounds like there's a profound shame going on here. And a lot of self-doubt. And it almost sounds like this is one of your beliefs that you're carrying. Anything that comes from me is bad. Right? And as a result of that negative core belief you're carrying, you've kind of sealed yourself off. You know, and I want to tell you something. I want to tell you that good things come from you, that you are good. You are loved by God and a child of God made in the image of God. And I can tell that you have many gifts and talents, right? And I really think this discovering God that you experienced recently and exploring the Orthodox Church, I think that you're headed in the right direction. And eventually visiting a parish, I think will really be able to help you, you know? So what I see as an ideal scenario in time is to make contact with a faith community, you know, a parish, a church, and also to add a counselor in your life, a good one, right? A healthy one. And I think that will really work wonders in your life, right? Because your faith can help you and kind of nudge you out of this seclusion and isolation that you've been living in, and really help you to reconnect with other people. And, you know, to the submitter of the question, one of the really unique things about all of this is that as based on what you shared, your negative experiences were not with other people, but rather it's been with yourself. You know, you didn't share any negative experiences with other people. And so this is not so much about learning to give other people a chance again. This is not so much about trusting other people, but rather it's about giving yourself a chance and trusting yourself, right? And I could just tell in how you communicated and how you shared that you possess a great humility and that you're a very gentle soul. And those are the two qualities that I think are the most well-pleasing to God. And so to the submitter of the question, God is pleased with you. God loves these qualities that you have because not a lot of people have it. Humility, sensitivity, and gentleness. You know, you're a gentle soul and you have depth of heart. And God loves those qualities. And so in the eyes of God, you are loved and good and you possess these wonderful traits. And so if God is pleased with you, should we not be pleased with ourselves and maybe trust ourselves a little bit more? Okay? And so I think we'll end on that note. And to the submitter of the question, please do not hesitate to reach out again. I look forward certainly to more emails from you. And if you need any further guidance or you have any questions about anything I said, please do not hesitate to reach out. All right? And to everyone out there, have a blessed weekend.
4: Healing the Unresolved. Putting the past in the past with Father Joshua McCool. Father Joshua is the Dean of St. George Cathedral in Pittsburgh, Pennsylvania, and a licensed counselor. 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That is askfrjoshua@ancientfaith.com. 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

0: Walk of the Ancient Faith presents. I'm Bobby Maddox, the Director of Digital Media for Ancient Faith Ministries. And today I will be speaking with six individuals associated with Three Hierarchs Orthodox Christian High School, which is located in Niles, Illinois. Welcome to the program, all of you.
1: Thank you.
0: All
1: Thank
0: right.
1: you, Bobby.
0: Yeah, I'm really excited about this. My colleague, Jerry Manettos, who I think that some of you know, he told me a little bit about the school, and so I'm very excited to get to know more about it and inform our listeners on how they can get involved as well. So let's begin by having each of you introduce yourself briefly and describe what your role is with Three Hierarchs.
1: Yes, good evening, Bobby. This is Metropolitan Nikolae from the Romanian Orthodox Metropolia of the Americas. Thank you so much for having us, the board members of the Three Hierarchs Orthodox Christian High School in Chicago area. I'm the head of the Romanian Orthodox Metropolia of the Americas, composed by a diocese in the United States, a diocese in Canada, and a few parishes in South America. I'm one of the founders of this school, and I'm currently the chairman of the board of directors.
0: Excellent. Hey, who's next?
2: I'll go. I'm Dr. Anthony Kroll. I serve as the vice president of Three Hierarchs Board. I am a public high school employee serving. I've served as a science teacher, a dean of students, curriculum director, principal, and assistant superintendent now. So in all those roles within the high school, I've been able to leverage those different roles in the mission of this Pan-Orthodox high school.
0: Excellent. Okay.
3: Hi, Bobby. My name is Karen Nawas. I serve as the secretary of the school board for the Three Hierarchs. I'm a mother of four, and I have sent my children to other classical schools in the past and have brought that to the table on the school board. I have a background master's degree in curriculum and instruction, and very happy to be with you all today for this exciting opportunity.
0: Yeah, very good.
4: Yes, Bobby. My name is Fred Chepekis. And it's a privilege to serve on the board of directors of the Three Hierarchs High School. I'm a practicing attorney in Illinois of over 40 years. I've been very involved in many aspects of the institution of the Orthodox Church. Currently, I serve as a member of the Archdiocesan Council of the Greek Orthodox Archdiocese of America. And I'm also on the board of trustees of St. Tikhon's Seminary. Out in East Pennsylvania. And I also serve as a co-director of development under the board of directors of the high school, along with Judge Paul Lilius, who unfortunately cannot be here tonight. Judge Lilius is a retired judge. He was the deputy chief of the entire Social Security Administration. And I also serve as co-director of the development with Dan Christus, who's a retired attorney devoting much of his time and resources in furtherance of the mission of the school.
0: All right. And I believe there's two more.
5: Good evening, Mr. Maddox. Thank you for having us. I am Elizabeth Cotis, and I have the great blessing of being the principal of Three Hierarchs Orthodox Christian High School. My husband and I have four beautiful children, ranging from toddlers to teens. I came into the Orthodox faith over 15 years ago and am a strong advocate of Orthodox Christian education and ministry. In regards to my professional background, I have experience working in elementary, middle school, high school, and higher education. My educational background consists of a bachelor's degree in education with a concentration in English and a minor in religious studies. I also have a master's degree in curriculum development, another master's degree in English as a second language and bilingual education, specializing in the Spanish language. I recently completed an educational specialist degree in administration and supervision with endorsements in gifted education and coursework in special education. I am currently trying to complete my doctorate. It is currently on hold, but I hope to one day complete my dissertation on disability in the Orthodox Church. During my free time, I enjoy spending time with my family and translating and writing books. Recently, I just published the first Spanish language book for New Rome Press. Thank you very much.
0: Excellent. And then last but not least.
6: Hi, it's Dr. Bartholomew. Thanks for having us, Bobby. We're so excited to share the enthusiasm that we have for the school with you. I serve as the science director. My background is a transplant surgeon by training at Mass General Hospital with a medical degree from Northwestern, a master's of public health from Johns Hopkins, and a Harvard teaching degree from the Bach Institute. At the University of Illinois, I serve as a professor of surgery, an affiliate professor of biomedical engineering, the chief of translational research for the Department of Surgery, and the director of medical student surgical education for the medical school. I'm very much involved at the medical school in curriculum design, and I'm very excited to bring an interdisciplinary approach to science, which involves my colleagues at the University of Illinois in biomedical engineering and medicine and in other fields to bring science to life.
0: Awesome. Well, you certainly are a very impressive board in terms of credentials, especially. And I'm sure that the Three Higher Arcs High School is so glad to have you backing them and supporting their efforts. Can one of you tell me exactly what Three Higher Arcs High School is? We're not used to in this country in talking about Orthodox high schools. There are quite a few Orthodox preschools and Orthodox K through six, but a high school. Can one of you describe that for me?
1: Yes, this is Metropolitan Nikolai. I will try to answer to your question. First of all, the Three Higher Arcs Orthodox Christian High School is a story of enthusiasm, devotion to God and the church, and love for the education of our young people. You may know that in the Chicago area, there is an important Orthodox community composed by like 80 parishes. Many of them being located in the northwestern part of the city. There are a few private Orthodox elementary schools in this area, but there is no high school. So a few years ago, in September of 2021, I convened a meeting with some individuals to discuss a potential beginning of Orthodox high school in the northwest suburbs of Chicago. This is a continuation of a request from the parents to set a Orthodox high school being for decades now. So we started to investigate possible opportunities regarding pan-Orthodox high school in Chicago area, and finding a few items as a starting point. First of all, I was supposed to invite all the Orthodox hierarchs in the area to join this effort. There are Greek, Russian, Antiochian, Romanian, Serbian, and Albanian parishes in this area. So I got in touch with all of them, inviting them to join this effort. Then we thought about forming a board of education consisting of members with various talents necessary to opening a high school and implementing a comprehensive business plan. Then, of course, we needed a location, which was done nicely, finding a church with classes in Nile. So we started working on this project. A business plan was created and shared with the Orthodox hierarchs in the Chicagoland. And last year, in August 2023, with the support of the hierarchs, we opened the school. So the hierarchs supporting our church, our high school, are beside myself, Bishop Anthony from the Diocese of Toledo in Midwest Antiochian Archdiocese, Archbishop Peter from the Diocese of Chicago in Mid-America, Russian Orthodox Church outside Russia, now Metropolitan Longin of the Serbian Orthodox Diocese of New Gračanica, Midwest America, and Archbishop Daniel of the Diocese of Midwest of the Orthodox Church of America. So this was a starting point of our endeavor here to set an Orthodox high school in the Chicagoland. But we moved forward and set a mission for our work. So our mission would be to provide a classical education and cultivate students' relationships with God, their neighbors, and the world around them in a supportive Orthodox Christian environment that nurtures their spiritual and intellectual formation. So the first idea was to have a continuation of their preparation of the elementary school level and to offer them a chance to continue this Orthodox preparation. Our vision is to provide students with a strong foundation in the Orthodox Christian faith, a Christ-centered approach, and an advanced academic curriculum resulting in graduates ready to enter the world as well-rounded future leaders. I can talk about our protectors.
0: Sure.
1: The three holy hierarchs, St. Basil the Great, St. Gregory the Theologian, and St. John Chrysostom. All of them hold profound significance in Christian history, theology, and education. These three saints celebrated for their immense contributions to the development of Christian doctrine and pastoral care, shaped the early church through their theological insights, spiritual leadership, and commitment to social justice. St. Basil the Great, known for his works on monasticism and his defense of the Nicene Creed, played a vital role in establishing the foundation of Christian monastic life and charity towards the poor. St. Gregory the Theologian, famed for his mastery of rhetoric and theological brilliance, articulated the complexities of the Holy Trinity, leaving behind the theological framework that continues to influence Christian thought. St. John Chrysostom, recognized for

0: funeral tradition that these three saints established. So these are my thoughts. Everyone is welcome to join in and offer their thoughts.
1: Yeah, you did a really good job of explaining the goals of the school, and you touched a little bit about the type of education that students will receive there. But perhaps one of your colleagues here could go into a little bit more detail about that. Of what does the education at Three Hierarchs consist, and how is it exactly specifically Orthodox in nature?
2: Thank you, Mr. Maddox. I'll answer that question. God has been merciful and has answered our prayers. Education here at Three Hierarchs is grounded in Orthodoxy and is classically based. It is truly liberating. We provide an Orthodox environment where we have liturgical services. We offer theology courses. We have prayers in every language of our student population and faculty. So, for example, one day you can hear Polish, Serbian, Russian, Romanian, Spanish, and or Greek. During our language classes, students pray in the language in which they are being taught. For example, in Spanish, they're learning, Lord Jesus Christ, Son of God, have mercy on me. They're learning the Lord's Prayer and the Nicene Creed. Same thing with ancient Greek. They're learning the grammatical structures, but also learning about the history of their faith. And specific to the classical education, we truly strive to build a strong foundation in critical thinking, logical reasoning, and rhetoric. Interestingly enough, this term, our students learned about logic, truth, validity, and exploring it within our Orthodox lens and also our secular lens. And they partook in a project in which they deconstructed the Harris and the Trump debate, and they were able to analyze it deeply from the standpoint of logic, but also our faith. And next week, we're going to dive into Plato's allegory of the cave and see how that relates to our faith and our experience. In all of our classes, we offer experiential and hands-on learning where students observe, research, and apply what they are learning and studying. For example, in our biology class taught by Dr. Bartholomew, they recently completed a lab on photosynthesis. And in our theology courses taught by Protodeacon Dr. Jovan, who is the youth director of the Serbian Orthodox Archdiocese, students are continuing to pray and learn about feast days and saints. He also teaches both in the day and evening programs here at Three Hierarchs. In our Orthodox Lifestyles course, we have Ms. Jolene Ruggiero, who has close to 50 years of experience with Orthodox youth and ministries. And their students are beginning to create projects that will benefit our Orthodox community and our neighbors. They have also begun to create icons and prepare for feasts. They're also learning more prayers. In our ancient Greek courses taught by Dr. Dimitri Alexandrakis, who is the former consulate of Greece to Iran and has taught at a seminary, students are learning the history and grammatical structures of ancient Greek. In math, taught by Mrs. Schroeder, she has multiple master degrees in mathematics, statistics, and physics. Students are learning how algebra and geometry apply to their lives and how they can use that in the future. In music, we are blessed with Mrs. Zaitcheva, who teaches the students music theory, history, and how to play the violin. So there are some days where I walk in and I can hear the students attempting to play the violin, practicing, and it's so beautiful and calming, and they just have such joy when they grab the instrument. And sometimes they struggle. And the beautiful thing about Three Hierarchs is we know we're all struggling and we're going to try to get back up and motivate one another, pray for one another, and so on. We also offer physical education, which is taught by Mr. Sell. He has his certificate in health, nutrition, and physical education. There they are learning to take care of their bodies. And in health and nutrition with Mrs. Jolene, they're learning about health and nutrition through an Orthodox point of view. Our body is our temple given by Christ, and how do we nurture it? And we also have a college counselor, Mr. Christopher Chocolate, who is currently preparing a workshop for parents and students on navigating the road to college. It's just fascinating. These are the wonderful things that we offer, that God has provided, that people have prayed about and have answered the call to fulfill this mission.
1: Wow, it sounds like you have a very diverse student body and faculty. How many students currently attend the school? And then maybe you can go into some more detail about the sorts of backgrounds that they come from.
2: Yes. So currently in the day school, we have 3 students, and we have more students on the threshold of wanting to come, particularly with homeschooling families. In the evening courses, which we title enrichment, we have 7. So students in the day school come from the Russian jurisdiction, the Greek jurisdiction, and

0: And some of the homeschoolers come from the Antiochian, the OCA, Russian and Serbian jurisdictions as well. The evening program is fascinating because this came about through the prayers of the parents. When we weren't sure if we were going to open up last year, I received phone calls. Elizabeth, please, please, please. We need this for our students. We saw what the public school is doing. We really need this. And I said, okay, we need to pray. We need to pray to have enough enrollment to open for an enrichment course. And we also need to pray for a faculty member that can teach these courses, that is knowledgeable, that understands our youth. And glory be to God. God answered our prayers. We have Protodeacon Dr. Jovan, who teaches theology, and we have Mrs. Jolene Ruggiero, who teaches the Orthodox Lifestyles course. And the parents are so faithful. Some of their children come from private schools or public schools, but they're here because they want to continue to nurture and cultivate orthodoxy, and also because they want their children to be with like-minded individuals where they can discuss secular topics, but within the parameters and the comfort of our faith.
1: Excellent. So if you don't mind me asking, does someone want to follow up on that?
2: Yeah, I'd love to add into that. This is Anthony. I'd love to add, all the 10 students across those programs that Elizabeth just detailed, we are very thankful for those pioneer families. There are families that took the risk. There are many families that heard about Three Hierarchy, but there were pioneer families that said, I value what you're offering, and this is what I really want for my child, and we're going to take that leap of faith that this is going to happen. This is going to be what you're saying it's going to be, and it has been nothing but success. And our families are explaining that to us now. Elizabeth can share some more of that, those commentaries. But I just want to be very explicit that we're thankful for those pioneer families. Otherwise, we would not have been able to do
1: it. Yeah, it sounds like you have a great combination of excellent faculty, great students, great parents who made the sacrifice to get their kids into your educational program, into Three Hierarchs. I express my admiration for all three groups. I think it's so extraordinary, a worthy effort that you all are engaged in. If you don't mind me asking, I'm just wondering how the school is currently funded. And, are there opportunities for some of us who, don't live in Niles and don't have a vested interest in the school, but just like the idea of their being Orthodox high schools, rising up across the country, are there opportunities for us to help?
3: Yes, Bobby, thank you very much. This is Fred Chepekis, and I'm going to speak from the perspective of development, primarily in the future enrollment and the funding of those that are going to attend. Now, I might point out that this school started with great, great ambition, and we've been very successful, and it's a new success almost every day. So up until the early spring of this year, we were primarily a hybrid and remote, and we had students coming for after-school programming and even online. So this was a great springboard to what we have now, the first year of in-person, full-time student enrollment. And this will continue to grow, both with the hybrid model, which includes those that are calling in, as I said, and also those that are attending full-time. So the advantage of this, Bobby, is for many reasons. You could see that from this past spring, for the first time, we were able to constitute a blue-ribbon panel of faculty members, Dr. Elizabeth Anthony Kroll, Elizabeth, and all those that she spoke of. It's really a blue-ribbon panel. So the qualifications and their commitment is stellar. This enabled us to start now with a full-time program. So as of recently this spring, we have this great faculty that I just spoke of, and we also have an outstanding curriculum. So for all those that may be interested, please, I encourage you to call the school, email, and also please look to our website where you could see the biographies of our faculty members and also the curriculum. And for all those that will have interest to attend, please call, make appointment for a tour and interviews. Now, in terms of the tuition, the tuition schedule is online. Now, the board, we're all very committed. We're donating our time and our talents, of course, for the benefit of encouraging Orthodox eighth graders and high schoolers to attend the program. Eighth graders are now interviewing here. We're very optimistic that we're going to have a large class for the fall of 2025. So the hardships of the time, I don't want to get into the what we hear about inflation and war and depression, all these negative things. This is a place of opportunity. So if there is a student that has a desire, we will find not only a spot for them, but we will offer very generous grants and scholarships so that no one will be turned away who has an interest to pursue this vision and participate in the fruit of this school. We have a very generous group of benefactors. As a matter of fact, on October 10th, next Thursday, we will have a benefactors dinner, a second benefactors dinner following one approximately a year ago. All of the hierarchs in the area were represented either by their personal appointees if they were traveling. This year, two of the hierarchs will not be in attendance because they're abroad, but they will have their chancellors or their clergy attend. So it's a great opportunity for the benefactors to meet the hierarchs, the Orthodox hierarchs of the Chicagoland area, and the faculty and the directors. It'll be hosted at the Evanston Golf Club. So we encourage all those interested to support, who have the capability and interest to support the school, to attend this benefactor's dinner. The information will be on the website. And then also on October 17th, and the others, Elizabeth and Dr. Kroll will speak as to the open house that will be on October 17th. So the elements of success: desire, the capability of the faculty, of the administration, and of the benefactors who will share in their talents and furtherance of the achievement of the mission of the school.
1: Very good. So this is probably the most important question that I maybe should have asked first, and it's the one that will probably have the biggest impact on our listeners. What has been the response so far to the school? Are parents and students, you know, just generally pleased with how things are going? You know, are you seeing growth in the students? Are you seeing the school progress? How's it going?
3: Well, I'll just touch on it quickly because this is within the purview of development. The response has been tremendous. The interest is widespread, and people are inquiring, and they're on the road to participating in this mission. So I will end my comments with that and defer to the more specifics that will be offered.
4: Bobby, this is Karen Nowis. You know, it's been actually very exciting to be part of this mission and to watch it grow and develop over the last year and a half that I've been involved. To see the response of the larger community, the Pan-Orthodox community, you know, and that's one of the beautiful things about the three hierarchs is that it is serving the Pan-Orthodox community. It is not jurisdiction specific. And the response has been a lot of curiosity and a lot of excitement, a lot of interest. But there is that fear of taking that leap of faith that Anthony had referred to earlier, which is why we're so grateful to the Pioneer families who did take that leap of faith and who I know will be greatly rewarded for it. And we know that as this continues, that students can now come in and actually visit and shadow a full-time open school. That pioneer group was not able to come in and observe a class, for example. They had to trust that this was going to be a better opportunity that the rest of the secular world and education had to offer, and that they were going to make this happen. And so it's been very exciting to witness that. It's been very humbling to witness that and inspiring that we know that there is a need, and we pray that those who are on the fence will continue to be inspired as well, and to know that it's okay to take high school in a new adventure, a new direction. It doesn't have to be the typical prescription that the world is offering us. And, you know, that trying to take a different, let's say the road less taken, can be very rewarding. And I know Elizabeth can speak to more specifically what she's seen on the ground in the classroom in terms of a response as well.
5: Thank you, Karen. Yes, glory to God, our parents are pleased. Every parent that has their child here has been in tears and so grateful to God, our patron saints, and Banaia. They every day tell me, I have never seen such growth in my student, in my child academically. And that is because we have such humble teachers and very knowledgeable, such as Dr. Bartholomew, who will speak about her science program, which her parents are raving about, and actually prospective students as well.
4: Okay. Thank you. This is Dr. Bartholomew. We have what God gives us in that we have wonder, awe, and intellectual curiosity. And if you can ignite that in a learner, you have the world as your oyster. And so the whole direction of our science program is not only to go back to those beautiful qualities that are championed by our holy fathers, to have that beautiful, innocent awe and wonder of what's around us, but also to grow in a sophisticated scientist through interdisciplinary work, which we have available because of our interplay with the university. So students, even though, you know, they're just freshmen, they're working through the Campbell's Biology book, which is a college level book, and we're interplaying it with a lot of hands-on laboratory work. I have my own research lab where I can bring in all kinds of different things into the classroom. We can bring them to my lab where they will investigate more interesting aspects of cellular biology, which they ordinarily would never have an opportunity to do. And then we can do interesting translational work with the museums, like the Shedd Aquarium, not in the standard way that you would expect, but a more sophisticated way, looking at, for example, acidification of the oceans and plastic effects on water aspects, and going into other things like dissecting comparatively a piglet and a frog, but then moving on to the kinetics and the mechanics of walking and looking at limb structure, and then following it with a field trip to a rehab specialist. So we have so many opportunities to enrich our students that science comes alive because they're seeing why it's relevant to the world around them. It's not simply a textbook. We use the textbook as definition and vocabulary, but then the students are free to apply this to really fascinating problems that they can solve and then real life opportunities that they can explore. So we're very excited to have Chicago as really our classroom in science.
1: Well, it sounds like the school is already great and rich and vibrant. But what are some of your plans and goals for the future? I heard talk of an open house and some other possible events, but even beyond that, what would you like to see the school eventually become?
4: Bobby, you know, the goal of the school was laid out earlier by His Eminence so beautifully. And the goals really are to raise a community of Orthodox Christian leaders, to go out into this world that just has so much chaos and despair, that to bring the joy and the beauty and the triumph of the Christian life, and to empower them to be well-read, articulate students that take their faith and their knowledge hand in hand and become citizens of our community, our neighbors, our future leaders, our future medical providers, attorneys, possibly politicians and policymakers, that will bring an Orthodox Christian set of values and virtues to their adult life, empowering them as fathers and mothers and husbands and wives as well. So the goal is, of course, always growth for a high school. And I know that will happen over the years, but we can't ever lose focus that a small mission school, you can't accomplish what we're accomplishing at a large scale when you have 4,000 students in a building. So the joy of it being small and interpersonal is actually what the goal is to raise that next generation of students that bring, you know, a strong emphasis of their Orthodox Christian values and their appreciation of beauty and all the knowledge that they'll gain into their adult life. And that will make our world better. So we're called to spread and evangelize and to preach the gospel to all ends of the world. And what better way than to start at home with our own children and to raise them up that way so that they can continue to spread the gospel in an Orthodox Christian perspective.
1: Awesome. Well, if the past repeats itself, there is no doubt someone out there right now who is listening to your description of the school and live in an area that most likely does not have its own Orthodox high school and are thinking, you know, hey, maybe I should start something like that and gather some individuals together and try to form a school in my community. What recommendations and advice do you have for people like that who are interested in starting an Orthodox, you know, high school in their own local communities?
3: Bobby, if I first address that, we started on a firm legal foundation. We have three lawyers on the board and professional directors. The Three Arcs High School is an Illinois not-for-profit corporation recognized as a legal entity under the laws of the state of Illinois. And in addition, and really as important, is that we are a recognized 501c3 institution, recognized by the Internal Revenue Service. We are a qualified tax donee, and we are tax exempt. So when this starts, it has to start with a sound legal foundation that will support the vision and the zeal and the enthusiasm that Orthodox Christians have for Orthodox education at the secondary level. So, and that's very important. And for all those who may be listening who would like to join us, please consider our school, which is, as I said, recognized as a 501c3 institution. We are a qualified charitable tax donee, and all of the donations that have come and will be coming will be formally recognized with tax letters to satisfy all the accountants who are involved in our benefactors' paperwork.
2: I'm going to jump in as well. I think if you're going to start a school, if you're interested in starting a school, the first three things you're going to need are prayers, faith, and resilience. Your knees are going to hurt. You're going to keep questioning that faith. And is this what we should be doing? And why are we doing this? And ultimately, to keep on that path and not to give up. If you have a few people, like-minded people, as this group is, I also want to shout out that we have one other board member we didn't mention. It's Father John Kinnert from the OCA jurisdiction. He's a pastor at a priest at Christ the Savior in Chicago. And when you add all the different talents of the individuals that were mentioned tonight or on this call, they are so necessary to start handling the details that you need to address in order to start a school: securing a building, funding a building, staffing a building, curriculum, handling processes such as enrollment or payroll. Those are just the procurement of equipment and textbooks and such. All those things happen, but if you could even, and most, I'll even mention this, is marketing and fundraising. Absolutely. If you can find the talent within that alone, it's a lifesaver. But all those, those are, you know, to have like-minded people that have those skills and then would, and are committed to continuing to work to bring this to light, as this group has. Ultimately, it becomes a school, and that school, just like the church, supports the family church. Ultimately, that is our role, is to support that family in knowing what to do in all things that they encounter in their life.
1: Yeah, it really does sound like you guys were very careful about creating a foundation, not just in terms of, you know, the 501c3 and being on proper legal footing, but also, you know, a foundation of a great board and a foundation of a great faculty and finding just the right families and students to begin the school. And I think that is something that people should definitely consider before they start a school of their own, to really start from the bottom, build that foundation, and then see what you can do on top of that. You know, how can listeners get more information about the school? I mean, it sounds like it's on the website. Register in the Niles area or simply assist you with your efforts. What is that web address? And, you know, what are the various locations on the website that people can visit to find the sorts of information that they need?
2: Our website is www.thochs.org. That's Three Hierarchs Orthodox Christian High School.org. On that website, you'll have all the things that we've talked about tonight, like such as coming events, and on October 17th, we will have, this is the time of year where you start to open the doors and invite your eighth grade family into the school so they can see the school and start making plans for the ninth grade year. So that starts on October 17th. It's not the only event, but it's the best event for parents to get a good look at the high school as they start making their plans for ninth grade. As we go into the fall, and we've mentioned before, we have a benefactors dinner on the 10th of October. It's turned into an annual dinner, and it's a great celebration to learn more about the school, but also share in the vision. As you look at the website as well, you'll start to see how you can donate to the school to support it financially. But I say even more than that, what are your special skills and talents that you could offer us? And that would be huge. Marketing and fundraising are huge ways of benefiting a burgeoning school, volunteering, and cross your fingers, maybe future faculty. When we add the next school year, we will need more teachers with different credentials in order to teach the next level. So you'd be surprised. You'd be the perfect faculty member.
1: Very good. Well, we'll be sure to include that web address in the description to this podcast episode. So just look for it under the title will probably be Three Hierarchs High School or something along those lines. And you'll see in the description below that there will be a link to the Three Hierarchs website. You guys have done a great job of presenting the school. Is there anything else that any of you would like to add before we conclude here?
4: Bobby, I'd like to add something here. So I'm a mother of four, as I mentioned earlier, and we did not have an Orthodox option for our children. There were other classical schools that we were blessed to find that helped us to form our children. But I'd like to speak to parents out there for a moment, uncles, aunts, grandparents, to really empower their youth and get them excited about this alternative high school experience. We've been really programmed to know and think that we need to walk into a building and see the bells and whistles of a large high school and to see that there are certain, you know, AP classes and certain labs and tons of extracurriculars that most your students will never use anyway. And they think that just by there's a certain name behind them, that that's going to give them a strong foundation. I did the best for my child. And of course, as parents, we all want to choose the best alternative for our child. But there is something actually greater out there. And the idea that this classical approach is not something new is important for parents to understand. It's going back to the original form of education. Democracy was built on teaching, you know, you didn't have a right to vote if you weren't trained in rhetoric, if you didn't fight in your military. And the Greeks all know that. And so for us to, rather than just teach the children to memorize facts and pass a test and get a certain grade on a standardized test to go to college. You know, there's something out there for everyone. There's a college out there for everyone. They really have an opportunity to be independent thinkers, not just telling them what to think, but how to think and how to ask greater questions and to be well-formed adults that are ready for the adult life. And so this classical approach, again, I just want to reiterate that this is not a new way. The public schools are using our children as guinea pigs, and they test out something new. It fails our students, so they come out with something new 7 years later, 10 years later, and they test it out again. Classical approach has been tried and true from the beginning of education, and so we're just going back to the classics. And this is a great way of, you know, just inspiring the love of learning in your children and giving them a joyful 4 years instead of just a mundane, miserable 4 years of I need to pass another test. So I really wanted to just put that out there for parents who are thinking about this and wondering, and how do I send my student to such a small high school? That nurture of it is just so beautiful. And we were part of a grassroots mission classical school in the western suburbs of Chicago. It was a Catholic school, and our children benefited tremendously from it. My boys both got into college. One is in his third year of engineering. When he started, there were 21 students at the school. That school is now 140 students strong. Wow. And so being part of that experience gives me a lot of excitement that I know, one, I'm so grateful that there's finally an Orthodox option, that the Orthodox faithful don't have to go to another Christian school that we're offering them their faith tied into this great education. And so it's such a great opportunity, and it is such a blessing from God that we finally have this. We're definitely behind schedule, I will say that, as an Orthodox in the Orthodox world. But I'm grateful that we're finally, you know, having these schools pop up all over the country is what I'm hearing.
1: Well, very well said. Hey, thanks so much, all of you, for joining me today.
4: Thank you for having us.
2: Thank you, Bobby.
1: All right. So once again, I have been speaking with almost the entire board of Three Hierarchs Orthodox Christian High School in Niles, Illinois. I am, of course, Bobby Maddox, and this has been a listener-supported presentation of Ancient Faith Radio.

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1: We live in a world that commonly sees the passion of anger as a virtue that can be used to help right wrongs. But what do Scripture and the Fathers say about anger? 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Or does it instead blind us to His presence? 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

0: Welcome to Everyday Orthodox. I'm Melissa Bielatich-Davis, and we get together here on Sunday nights to meet Everyday Orthodox Christians. You know, I feel like it's important for us to spend some time getting to know the body of Christ, right? Our church is so scattered around. You know, in North America, we're divided into many different jurisdictions. You could have Orthodox neighbors and maybe go years without even figuring it out because maybe they go to a different jurisdiction or different parish. Maybe, you know, there are so many people around the country that we'll never meet. And I just think, you know, what a beautiful thing. We talk a lot about unity in the church. And so let's get to know our brothers and sisters in Christ, both, you know, regionally and jurisdictionally. You know, we'll just get to know everybody. So welcome. I want to tell you that Matushka Trudy Richter is right here engineering the program tonight. And of course, we stream live at ancientfaith.com. We're on the AFR app, but we're also on Facebook Live at the Ancient Faith Ministries page. And we're on YouTube. So if you don't know it already, you can actually go on YouTube to the Ancient Faith Ministries channel and you can see our faces. It's kind of amazing. But at any rate, it's a lot of fun. And I do want to let you know one time last, I think probably because we're getting pretty close to the date, but the Ancient Faith Singles Retreat is coming up February 20th to the 23rd. If you've been thinking about it, come join us. It's going to be a lot of fun. That's at store.ancientfaith.com under events. You will find all the information you need. You can register, grab a friend and get an Airbnb nearby and grab a commuter ticket and come see us. It's going to be a lot of fun. But all right. Without any further ado, I want to tell you about tonight's guest. Michael Carr is on the program tonight, and he has a great story. Actually, it was, in fact, the 500th anniversary of the Reformation when Michael Carr let go of his life as a Lutheran pastor. He embraced a new life in the Orthodox Church, and now he serves as the operations manager for Philoxenia Charities in Rochester, Minnesota, which is an organization that provides housing free of charge to Mayo Clinic patients, which is really kind of a neat ministry. If any of you have ever had long-term medical care, you know how important it is to find a place that, you know, is both affordable and nearby and comfortable and supportive. So it's really a neat organization. But I'm looking forward to getting to know Michael. So without any further ado, Michael, welcome to the program.
1: Thanks. Nice to be here.
0: Well, great. I'm so glad that you're here. And let's see. I don't want to. It's always my tendency to just want to jump right into the story that I was just telling
1: sure,
0: in the intro.
1: Yeah.
0: But instead, right. Let's go back and sort of get to know from the beginning who you are before we get you to Philoxenia there. So, you know, where does your story start, Michael? Where were you born?
1: I was actually born in Monroe, Wisconsin, but that's not where I lived. So Freeport, Illinois is where generations of my family had lived. And it just so happened that Freeport's like 20 minutes from the Wisconsin border. So the hospital across the border was better. So I was born in Wisconsin, spent probably 5 days back to Illinois.
0: That's funny.
1: I grew up there. My parents had been in the same house since they got married in 1958. So that house now is over 100 years old and it has had two owners. So very stable place, still have the same phone number I memorized for grade school. I can still call my mom on that number.
0: Well, that's beautiful, isn't it? It's really, I mean, it's easy to underestimate how special that is, but it's rare these days. People move a lot these days. It's really neat. But so you're born in sort of in the wrong state, essentially, but there you have it.
1: We figured that out.
0: Yeah. Right. So you mentioned that your family had been there for generations. Did you have a large family there? Like when you were growing up, did you have a lot of cousins there or what was that like?
1: Yeah. And I didn't think it was weird at all at the time. And I think probably in that generation, I'm born in 1975. So the whole moving away and the scattering that has really happened, that wasn't fully a thing yet. So I grew up, I could walk to both of my grandparents' house. Not that we did that often, but they were less than a mile away. Everything was very close. I had aunts and uncles that were close by, one literally right around the corner. When I went to church, it was aunts and uncles and cousins and my grandparents on my mom's side. Mom's family had been there. Her parents, their parents had been there. So there were very deep roots in a place. And also with the generations, so I have two brothers that are much older. My oldest brother's 16, and then the next brother's 13 years older than me. There's an 11-year gap, and then there's the last three of us, my younger sister and myself. So with the cousins, you know, a lot of my cousins now are 70, mid-60s, like my brothers. And then you have the second crew, and we're now all leaving 40 and entering into 50. But growing up, there was just a smattering of the cousins already had kids that were practically our age and younger. So when you went to Christmas at Grandma and Grandpa Schultz's house, you know, it was a full place full of everybody from the very youngest to the very oldest. So a really nice, again, stable, full, you don't realize it at the time. It's just normal, but it really gives you that, that stability, a starting place. My parents were very, very much a mother and very much a father, providing lots of structure, lots of repeatable patterns, lots of stability. So a really great childhood, great place to grow up, great time to grow up. Yeah, so that's basically my childhood structure.
0: That's beautiful. I was born in 74, and I know what you mean. It does. Okay. Yeah. It's this our generation has been moving around like crazy, and we're all going all over the country and doing all sorts of things, but our parents' right. generation didn't, and I think generations before them didn't, and it
1: correct
0: we're losing a lot by doing this. We're really losing something of value.
1: Very true.
0: It's a shame, but that's what a lovely thing. So you mentioned when you went to church, your whole family's there, everybody's in the same. So was it a Lutheran church? Did you grow up in a Lutheran
1: yes.
0: church? Excellent.
1: I did. So there are all sorts of different types of Lutheran churches. Sure. My great grandparents, my grandparents, my mom, they had been Missouri Synod Lutheran. And then my dad's side of the family, they were United Brethren, which then eventually merged with the Methodist Church. But when my dad married my mom, it's kind of one of the things, if you married a Schulte girl, you had to become a Missouri Synod Lutheran. So he became one. And then in the mid-60s, there were all sorts of, you know, societal upheavals, all sorts of changes going on in churches. The group that was in my hometown, they were nervous about some of the things that the Missouri Synod was doing. So they decided to jump ship and, you know, go synod shopping, as you would call it. And they came across the Wisconsin Synod, which, again, Wisconsin and Missouri used to be together. They were united. And then in the 50s, they had separated. So you have all of this breaking apart, all of this leaving and reforming. And so that's kind of a pattern that played out, not just in the Lutheran church, but also in my life as well, because there's always this fracturing. But I grew up, they had already made that switch. You know, by the time the mid-70s came along, they were already many years into that. So Wisconsin Synod Lutheran, or the Wisconsin Evangelical Lutheran Synod, WELS, was the church body that I grew up in. Knew nothing different.
0: Yeah. Well, so as a kid then, you know, you're in the church, and probably as a kid, you're not thinking about different kinds of, this is just your church and there you are. Were you right. feeling like you were going to, like, did you kind of know you were going to become a pastor, or did you, as a kid, you know, did you have totally other plans?
1: I had all sorts of plans as a kid, and they changed every week. And in fact, I think my mom said, one of my grade school teachers said that I would have a hard time deciding what I was going to do, because there were just too many options. So I think my mom still has a copy of a sermon that I wrote when I was probably, I don't know, 7 or 8 years old. But we'd play church in the basement. You know, it's a part of your life. It's what you do every week. So you see the pastor get up and give the sermon. You sing the hymns. So I remember playing church in the basement, and I wrote this sermon that she still has. So that was, you know, the early days when I was in confirmation, which for a Lutheran kid is like between 11 to 13 years old. I really, truly enjoyed that. My pastor at the time he actually came over when I was being confirmed and said, you know, I think you should be a pastor and you should go to this private school in Wisconsin where we start training our pastors already as high school students, and you should go there. And that was not something I was interested in at the time. So I didn't go.
0: Wow, start him young. Holy moly. That's
1: amazing. Yeah. All right.
0: Wow. Yeah. So you were like, nah, not for me. I'll stick with regular high school.
1: Yeah, correct. So I ended up becoming a music major. My first year in college was for music. Education. That was what I decided. Well, this is what I'm going to be.
0: There you go.
1: And after 1 year of that, then I decided, no, this is not what I'm going to be. and that's when I kind of went back to, my sister had mentioned it. She said, you know, have you ever thought about being a pastor? And I hadn't. And all of a sudden that sounded pretty good. So I spent a summer interviewing pastors around the area, finding out what they did every day, trying to figure out, is this something what I want to do? And then finally said, yeah, I think this is something I want to do. So I let go of a full ride music scholar, and decided I'm going to go be a pastor. So that was the first time that I threw something away because I thought I had something better to go get.
0: Wow. That's kind of amazing. That's really neat. You know what? Your microphone is coming in and out. So we're going to take a short break.
1: Okay.
0: Trudy's going to take care of you, and then it's all going to be better when we get right back. So we'll be right back on Everyday Orthodox.

Existence of fools for Christ in the Orthodox tradition mystifies many people, even some within the Orthodox Church itself. People often wonder what purpose these sometimes comical and oftentimes tragically misunderstood saints serve in the life of the Church, especially given their unconventional and seemingly bizarre behaviors. In Holy Fools by Oswin Creighton, we begin to gain a better understanding of these saints' curious manner of serving Christ as we learn about the extraordinary lives of 20 of the most well-known fools for Christ in a series of brief hagiographies. 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

0: Everyday Orthodoxy. I almost cut the music off there, but I like the music, so we always want a chance to listen. All right, it's the big test, Michael. How's it sounding now? How are you doing?
1: All right, it sounds fine on my end. How about on your end?
0: Oh, way better. That's awesome. That's awesome.
1: Oh, very good. Very good.
0: So we were just talking about, you know, you when you were, I guess, you finished college, or was it just after your first year of college you decided it was time to be a Lutheran pastor?
1: That was after my first year.
0: Okay, so it's interesting when you describe the decision-making process, because very often you'll hear Orthodox priests talk about, you know, feeling like they were called, and you're more like, I'm making a decision that this is a good career path almost. Do you feel like you were called to it, or do you feel like it was, like it just sort of made sense to you?
1: In the church body that I was a member of, one of the very first things that they taught us before we even came in, if we were even interested in being a pastor, is that you are not called until the day that the seminary says, you know, this congregation in this city and place has called you to serve as their pastor. Now you can say that God has called you, but that God would always call through means. He doesn't speak directly to your heart. He doesn't speak to you in emotions or feelings. He speaks to you through, again, a very Germanic, this is the way God operates, and he operates within these means. So you cannot say that you are called. But I do think, in a sense, you are offering yourself up and making yourself available for that. With that being the end goal, that God would eventually call you as someone prepared to serve. And then you would start serving the congregation to which you were called.
0: I like that. Well, and it's interesting because even in an Orthodox context, right, we may think about it a little bit differently, but you can feel called to the priesthood. But until, you know, you finish seminary and the bishop says, yeah, we'll ordain you, you know, we're going to send you to this church, you're not quite fully called until until you get there.
1: Yeah.
0: Right. That's interesting. But yeah, it is a funny trip. My family's Danish and lots of Lutherans, and it is funny that the sort of sense of like, this is exactly how God works. Don't worry, we've got it figured out. And, you know, not quite as messy, I would say, as things are over here.
1: That's right.
0: On this side.
1: Yeah.
0: A little cleaner for sure. But okay, so as you're traveling around, you're talking to pastors, and you come to the conclusion that, yeah, this is a good path for you. It's good to offer yourself up for this. What's the next step then? What do you do once you make that decision?
1: So there's 4 years of college and 4 years of seminary that are required in that church body to become a pastor. So I had already spent 1 year in, and I was behind the eight ball because I had not gone to that prep school that my pastor told me to go to. So therefore, I did not learn Latin. I did not learn German. And before you got to seminary, you had to know Latin and German and Hebrew and Greek. So you needed 4 full years to be able to bring on 4 new languages and to be able to work with text in those languages. So it took 4 years. I spent 5 years in college, and then my seminary years, actually there's 4 of those. But it took me 5 because I took a year to go study, and I studied in Germany at a sister seminary in Leipzig, Germany for 5 months. So that was kind of a year off of the normal seminary course. So I spent 10 years altogether, got out at 28.
0: Wow. Wow. That is a really long time. Did the Lutheran church essentially support you through schooling like that? Or how does somebody pay for 10 years of school when, you know?
1: Yes, there were scholarships. That was one side of it, that there were a lot of scholarships offered. I got a scholarship at the end of college that essentially paid for my seminary training. I was one of 4 students to get that. But my home congregation was just massively supportive. They took offerings every single Lent. They had midweek Lenten services on Wednesdays, and they would always take these free will offerings during that time for a special cause, and I got to be the benefit of that. So I got out of seminary with 0 debt.
0: Oh, that's great. That's beautiful. Yeah, I love that. So when you finished up, Did you? Well, I'm curious actually too, but your experience in seminary, like how was it? How did you like, for instance, Germany, right? You're off in Germany for 5 months. What did you think of Germany?
1: Yeah. Germany was hard because they taught us in college how to read German, but not speak or hear it. And when you get off the plane and everybody's going 100 miles an hour speaking and you can't keep up. And I'm someone who really likes to talk, can talk a lot. Everybody knows that. And I was absolutely quiet for 2 months, couldn't join a conversation, couldn't pick up on what was going on. You're struggling in class. You're trying to, you know, learn this language as you're trying to go to school with the language. So it was a very steep learning curve. I think it was around Thanksgiving time. We went to Sweden for sort of a retreat. And in Sweden, they speak perfect American English. They have American English TV. So they all have American accents. And English was the default language that we spoke that weekend. And that's where everybody's like, whoa, who is this guy? Suddenly I had language back. And it was refreshing. But the feeling at the end of 5 months, when I was actually able to hold my own in a different language, that was rewarding. That was a good experience.
0: That's really neat. Well, I guess it makes sense that you didn't really have conversational German because you're trying to learn four languages in 4 years, right? I mean, it's like,
1: Correct. It's
0: enough to learn the written language. It's really a lot to ask that you're going to be able to hang out and converse at a cocktail party in all of those languages.
1: Correct.
0: Well, that's beautiful. That's really neat.
1: And then the third year of the seminary, they send you out sort of as an apprenticeship. So they call it your vicar year. And I was sent to Benton Harbor, Michigan, where they still had a parish that had a German congregation. There was a German service that was all in German. The sermon was in German. The hymns were in German. The readings were in German. The Lutheran liturgy was in German. So I got to continue to use that and kind of hone that skill during that year as well. So it came in very handy in the end. For that third year, and that was a good experience too, getting to learn from people who had a completely different life experience of being displaced people after World War II and having nowhere to go, nowhere to call their home, and they came to Michigan and made a home there, and that's why to have those services in that language for those people was very special for them and for us who provided it, because it meant something. You were doing something for a reason that was really, that was their heart language.
0: That's beautiful. Yeah. And it's like in our parish, you know, we'll say the Lord's Prayer in many different languages. And that's part of the thought with that, right? Is that there's just something so special about
1: Correct.
0: Praying in your mother tongue. And even if you can,
1: Correct.
0: If you can give it for just a minute to those people who, you know, there aren't enough of them maybe to give them a weekly liturgy, but if you can take just a moment to do that, that is a beautiful thing. That's really neat. And kind of like you going to Sweden and getting to talk in your heart language for just a moment.
1: Correct.
0: After months of silence. Yeah. So as you're going through this process, were you feeling good about being a pastor then? Like as you've got your vicar year, and here you are in this parish. Did it, it felt right? It felt good?
1: Yes. Vicar year was hard. I wasn't married yet. There was a lot of just loneliness and too much time on your hands. There were a highly elderly population. So I would visit 25 people every month in nursing homes, which was, again, very rewarding, very good learning experience. But when you're 27 years old, you know, going every day to the nursing home to visit people and to talk for an hour and a half. And just the weight of it, you think to yourself, I don't know if I can do this. If it's, you know, when the ball's in my court, can I actually do this? And I do remember having a conversation with my supervising pastor at the end of the year saying, you know, I don't know if I can do this. And he said, sure you can. And he was right. And in all the years of being a pastor, every year that I was a pastor, I liked it more. So it was something that really was very rewarding, very enjoyable.
0: That's neat. So how did you end up meeting your wife? Where along, I guess not in a nursing home.
1: Yeah. not in a nursing home, no. So she actually came to the seminary. So we have an all-male seminary. There are only male pastors in the Wisconsin Lutheran Synod. So she came to a party because she went to a local Wisconsin Synod college called Wisconsin Lutheran College in Milwaukee. And one of her friends from high school had a boyfriend who was a seminarian. And at seminary, every once in a while, these some guys wanted to throw a party. So on Friday night, you would try to find any girl that you could find to invite so that there would be girls at these STEM parties. And I would always tell the guys, they'd get very excited because girls are coming on campus. I would say, you're not going to meet your wife at a STEM party. You know, they're not here for you. There's free beer. That's why they're here. And so anyway, that is how I ended up meeting my wife, was at one of those parties. We met. We didn't instantly start dating. We didn't instantly think that we were going to end up together. It was one of those things over 3 years of knowing each other that sort of grew and grew. And then there's just that, you know, we start dating. And then there's just that day that you say to yourself, wow, okay, she's just going to be my wife. She's it. That's the one. And then she became my wife, even though she said she would never marry a pastor or a farmer because her dad was a pastor. So, and now he is a retired Wisconsin Synod pastor.
0: There you go. So what is she like? What kind of personality does she have?
1: Well, she's the youngest of seven, from a very large family. And, when we were in marriage counseling together, as a seminarian, if you're going to get married, you had to go through marriage counseling with a seminary professor. And I remember him going through the marriage counseling class and saying, you know, here's how men operate. Men are, you know, they speak in knotted ropes. You have these little, you know, they speak in direct lines. And women, they speak in spider webs. They're all over the place. And everything that he was saying for like men and women was completely switched. So I'm the one who speaks in spider webs, and she's the one who speaks very direct, straight lines. So in every single way that we can think of, we're absolute opposites, which is really great and wonderful because we really do complement each other. The difficulty was, of course, when you get out and you're a pastor, and that makes your wife a target if she's not, if she's introverted and quiet. All of a sudden she has all these people coming at her. So that was very overwhelming for her. And she said she enjoyed it better once the kids came along, because once you have a child, then you have something else to talk about. You know, you have this third party that you can talk about.
0: That's what it's like.
1: That's my wife in a nutshell.
0: I love that. That's right. And it really is true, right? Like if you're holding a baby, everyone just wants to come up and say how cute the baby is, you know, does the baby
1: absolutely
0: whatever, and you're done.
1: It gives you an instant conversation. You don't have to make small talk.
0: That's right. And they don't have to really get to know her too well. I mean, you know what I mean? She doesn't have to reveal anything. She doesn't have to get into anything.
1: Absolutely.
0: I feel that. How many kids did you guys end up having?
1: So we have three children. Our oldest girl is in college, and then our son is in high school, and our youngest daughter is in seventh grade. Okay.
0: Very nice. And so as you guys are going through all of those years, at what point in your marriage did you end up, you know, finishing seminary and then having a Lutheran parish of your own?
1: So my wife and I got engaged my senior year at seminary. We got married the summer after I graduated seminary. So we had already gotten the first assignment, which was to one of those preparatory high schools that I was talking about. This one was in Saginaw, Michigan. So I taught ninth grade Old Testament for a year, and we lived in the dorms with the kids, the high school students. It was a boarding school. So we had our apartment flanked. My side, you know, was the boy's side, and then her side is the girl's side, and our apartment was sort of in between. So every time we left the building, we had to leave out separate doors. We left our apartment separately. We left the building separately. So it was an interesting first year. And then after that was a temporary one-year call. After that, I got sent out to California, to Sacramento. And when we were in Sacramento,

0: full school with a principal and a K through eight teacher each grade. There were two pastors there already. There was a senior pastor who had been around for a very long time. There was a executive pastor, so to speak. And then I came on as the teen pastor. And I was a new position. So you came into this very large, very well-run church, very, very healthy. And it was a great place to serve. I got to use music a lot, children's choir, you know, brass ensemble. There were all sorts of opportunities. So it really suited me well. It was a good place to be, a good place to land.
1: That's neat. That's really neat. All right. So, but were you teaching at the school again, or were you just, it was just music and like youth group stuff?
0: So I would do the teen Bible class every week, and I would do, you know, any sort of teen counseling or, you know, going to their games, having youth events, go climbing a mountain, going skiing, doing lock-ins at the church, that sort of thing. I also taught the seventh and eighth graders. I can't remember which grade I taught, but I taught the confirmation class, which is, again, everything you need to know as a Lutheran to take communion and be considered an adult. So I taught that class. And then, you know, I'm preaching every week or every third week because there are three pastors. You took turns.
1: Well, that's kind of nice. It takes a little of the pressure off while you're getting used to it, right? Like your first one. You're
0: correct. And it gave you more time to study. It gave you more time to prepare. It gave you time and resources.
1: That's nice. That's very good. So as things are going along, at what point did you start hearing about Orthodoxy and thinking about that? Like, it seems like things were going well. Pastor, what's the problem?
0: And then that's kind of the problem. That's sort of the unraveling of the sweater, which is the total second part of the story. And that's the part where, so I had taken another call. You would literally get a phone call and they would invite you to go serve a different parish and you could say yes or no. So I got this phone call to go down the road 3 hours down to the Fresno area to serve this smaller congregation, about 100 people. And that was very appealing to be on my own, to be able to be down there, still be in California, which we liked very much. But to kind of change where you were serving, about every 4 to 11 years, the pastors on average in that church body would move. If you stay less than 4, you didn't really do anything. If you stayed longer than 11, you become a fixture. So, you know, people can become too attached to you. So after 5 years or so, I went down to the Fresno area, happily served that parish. Again, another wonderful parish to serve, wonderful people, lots of good memories with the kids growing up there. The school system, the public schools in Clovis, California, where we were at, were fantastic. Our neighbors were great. Again, just a wonderful time. Really great. Nothing that I would want to change. Could stay there forever. And the problem is that when you're taught to preach and teach the word according to the original languages and you're studying these things, I'm a creature of patterns. I pick up on patterns. And it started to bother me that the pattern that I was taught to preach every week and the pattern that I was seeing in the scriptures was different. So there started to be a disconnect there. There was a disconnect. I noticed that when the apostles preached in the book of Acts, they never preached the sermon that sounded anything like mine. And that seemed weird. Like maybe that shouldn't be. There were other things that happened along the way that just started to call things into question. What exactly is happening on the cross? What does it mean that Jesus died for you? And really what unraveled was I could no longer say the things that were necessary to be part of that church body. And they're very good. They're very thorough. They're very disciplined. They're very homogenous in that church body. You can't just say whatever you want to say. Just like an Orthodoxy, if you start saying things that are way off the rails, people are going to say, hey, you're going off. You're going in a bad direction. You need to come back. Right. So over the course of probably 2 years of discussions with, they don't call them a bishop.

0: bishop, they call him a district president. And then they have, you know, other pastors who are sort of on a board that oversee district. Throughout talking over those 2 years and really kind of hammering it out, writing lots of papers, putting lots of things down for people to analyze, I just came to an impasse where they said, you're not walking the same way that we're walking. So you can't be in a synod going on the road together with us if you're not going to say these things or teach these things, if you have questions about these things. And you can't profess these things, and you can't stay with us. And that was its own wonderful and horrible experience, because they were so kind and they were so patient and they were so loving, and I just couldn't agree with them. So what ended up happening at that point, you know, I remember standing up and hugging all the gentlemen who were involved in calling me out and saying, this, you can't do this anymore. Then I had to announce it to the congregation. And what ended up happening is what happens in Lutheran churches and Reformation churches, is that if you decide you don't like the way a teaching is, you can split and start your own group, as long as you have enough supporters. And I had enough supporters. I had enough people who liked me as a person and as a pastor to say, well, we don't know exactly where you're going or what you're saying, but we're with you. So they supported me, and we started our own, you know, little Church of the Lutheran Living Room, as we called it. And those were beautiful years too. The problem was, I remember saying this on the very first Sunday that we met, I said, here's the problem, is that I'm your pastor. I have nobody above me, and I have nobody beside me. And that kind of makes me the Pope. So as a Lutheran, you don't want your pastor to be the Pope. So it's our job as the Church of the Lutheran Living Room to find a home, to find some place to be together where you have people beside you and you have people over you. You need to be a part of that. We can't just be this independent floating group. And they agreed. And so the job was kind of to find out where to go. And the problem was, I didn't know where to go. I had these patterns that I could see, but I couldn't see beyond them. Everything was kind of fuzzy. I knew what I didn't believe, but I didn't necessarily know what it all meant. I happened to have a seminary roommate who 5 years before had been called to Alaska and left his Lutheran church as a pastor and became Orthodox. And I hadn't heard anything from him. I didn't even really know that happened. And he reached out to me when he saw that I had resigned from the church body that we were both members of. And he said, I'm here for you if you want to talk about anything. If you're praying the Psalms, keep praying them. So I reached out to him and I talked to him. And it's funny because we had named our new church Resurrection Orthodox Lutheran Church, because in the Lutheran circles, Orthodox Lutheranism means we go back to Wittenberg in the 1500s. And I remember saying, when we named ourselves Resurrection Orthodox Lutheran, probably should find out what Orthodox means, because I know there's other people out there that say Orthodox and they're not us. But I didn't know anything about Orthodoxy. So my roommate said, why don't you listen to this thing called Asian Faith Radio? There's this podcast by this Lutheran who grew up in our circles, and it's called Morning Offering with Abbot Trifon. So that was the very first podcast I started listening to, just to listen to what the pattern of Orthodoxy was. And that's what grew. I would add one podcast after the next, you know, Road to Emmaus, lots of different podcasts in the, you know, 7 years ago, whatever was 9 years ago, I started listening. And I would always listen and object, you know. I would hear something and say, I don't know about that. I don't know about that. But it always gave me something to think about and mull over. And after a couple of years, there were patterns forming and patterns I was seeing that I said, yeah, there's something here. There's something to be pursued. And so I started just reaching out to find out what you know, what should I do? I have this group, maybe Orthodoxy is our thing. So I met with a Serbian Orthodox priest in Fresno, Father George Gligic.
1: I was just going to say, Father George Gligic? I love Father George.
0: Yes.
1: When you said
0: absolutely
1: Fresno,
0: love
1: that,
0: him.
1: I bet you anything you talk to Father George. He's a wonderful guy.
0: Absolutely. And it took a minute. It was very scary. The whole process of when your life unravels, and that's the best description of it, is to have things unravel. And for someone who's structured and stable and who loves his life and who loves what he's doing, to have that start to come apart, that was a difficult transition, but the best thing I've ever gone through. And talking to Father George, that the best part about talking to Father George is I would come at him with 101 Lutheran questions. Well, where does it say that? Well, where does it say that? Well, I don't think that. Well, I don't think this. And he said eventually, he's like, you know, you have all these questions and they're very good questions. He's like, I don't have answers for them because we don't think that way. These are not questions we ask. And he said, at the end of the day, you're not going to become Orthodox because I answered all your questions. And he was right. And I think becoming Orthodox was very much like getting married to my wife, where there was something out there you didn't know and you had overlooked for years. And then when you finally discover it, there comes a moment where you just know. And I would say that was kind of the terrifying moment, was knowing. It was wonderful to know there was this sort of gravitational pull. There was this force that was connecting you to something, and there was this terror that in order to go through that, you'd have to lose everything else. And that's eventually what ended up happening. I tried to, you know, I was talking to Father George, what's the best way to navigate this? I would love for my parish, for everybody there, all 30 people or 25 people who were gathered there in the Lutheran living room. This is the great thing to have. This is where we want to be. And so I remember telling them, you know, we've been drifting on a lifeboat looking for a ship to land on. And I think I've found that place and I'd like to introduce you to it. And so they said, okay, you've got our attention. You've had our attention now for a couple of years. Tell us, you know, more about this. And I said, Serbian Orthodox. Well, that happened to be May of 2017. And if you find out what was going on in the Serbian Orthodox Church in May of 2017, the relics of St. Mardaria were being uncovered in Libertyville, Illinois. So everybody in my Lutheran living room parish went home and looked up Serbian Orthodox and saw incorrupt relic hands and things that they were way uncomfortable with.
1: Right.
0: Things they had never been confronted with. And that's one of those things where, you know, the internet's your friend and then it's very much not your friend. So they were very taken aback by that. And I didn't totally have their attention anymore. They were very kind to say, we love you. We want to hear you out. You have one summer. Walk us through how you got here. Walk us through what this is. And by the end of the summer, everybody had said, no, thank you. So that was it. And that was sort of there were days where I remember waking up, you know, I'd wake up and your heart's just pounding because you know death is coming. And that's really my first taste of experiencing a death myself. Is this life that you're living is going to fall apart and you can't stop it. And there were days I would wake up and I would go outside and I would see the sun rising over the Sierras and see the silhouette. And I would think, I'm going to have to die, but not today. And that felt pretty great to just be able to ignore it for the day, ignore and just be a Lutheran pastor that day and still enjoy the life that I had built that day. But yes, it all came apart. And that was the most difficult part of my entire life. Every single thing fell apart. So, and I guess that's just the next part of the story. I should pause and let you talk.
1: Well, no, I want to hear the rest of the story. Just you're doing a great job. So what happens?
0: And I think the rest of the story is the, it's the pattern I want to tell. It's the pattern that I have found to be the most life-giving that I didn't know before. And I'm so grateful for it, even though I'm not any good at it. And that is that whole pattern of dying, we live. And that whole idea that the life we build for ourselves and the life that we form for ourselves, we're very good at doing that as human beings, building our own little paradises, our own little Edens where we're comfortable and where we get to call the shots and we get to decide. And what makes us uncomfortable is when something unravels and you start losing things. So in becoming Orthodox, I had to tell my parents that. So first of all, I lose my congregation, people who loved me and supported me. So you're losing dear, dear friends who have loved your children and your wife and you, and they have babysat and they've done all these wonderful things for you, and you never wanted to leave them. And now you're leaving them. And you're leaving California and you're moving back to the Midwest. And my wife did not become Orthodox. I told Father George, he said, you know, what do you plan on doing? I said, I'm going to move back to the Midwest. My brother has given me a job with his wonderful company. So I'm going to work for my brother. And I said, I think I'm going to just enter the catechumenate with my family, try to get my family to enter the catechumenate with me. And he looked at me and he said, I wouldn't do that. I want you to be chrismated. He said, what you're about to go through, you're going to need that life that's offered in the church. You're going to need that strength to go through what you're about to go through. So one Sunday, I finished my life as a Lutheran pastor. I had my last service in the Lutheran living room. And the next Sunday, I was chrismated at Saints Peter and Paul in Fresno. And my wife, because she is amazingly strong, her life was being ripped apart from her, and she went. She attended, and it was me and the kids got chrismated. I asked the older two kids, who were 9 and 7 at the time, if they wanted to become Orthodox, and they did. They liked it. My youngest was 5, and you know, she didn't know one way or the other. But I figured, you know, as a father, it's my responsibility to give my children the pattern. So I'm going to set this pattern. If they want to reject it, if they want to leave it, if they want to go back to the Lutheran church, they can do it, but I want to gift it to them. So that's what we did. And my wife sat through it all and had her heart ripped out in front of everybody. So worst days of our life. And it only got bad from there, because you have to call your parents. You have to tell them that their son that they were so proud of, who, you know, is a Lutheran pastor, and what a great thing. And to say you're not even a Lutheran pastor anymore, you're not even Lutheran, you're Orthodox, where you venerate the saints and you pray for dead people, and like, it's just so toxically abhorrent, you can't even imagine. So to tell your parents that and have your relationship with your parents be completely nuked. So again, all that stability that I had all my life, and to willingly leave it, I'm glad I didn't know exactly what the fallout would be. I'm glad that the love and the draw, the gravitational pull of the depth of Orthodoxy had gotten a hold of me, because I wouldn't have been able to do it. So from 2017 until 2020, my wife would go to her Lutheran church in Rochester, and the kids and I would go to Holy Inagri, the Greek Orthodox Church in Rochester, where Amelissa Johnson was. They were there, and Ben, Kirk. So it was nice to watch her episode and think about that time. So yes, it was very, very difficult. In fact, by the time 2020 came along, I thought, I'm going to lose my wife too. You can't have two people who hold completely opposite, strong beliefs about something and have it survive. We just each cared too much. And it was very, very hurtful. It's one thing for, and this is the difference between sacrifice and torture. Sacrifice has to be willing. It has to be something that you say, I know this is going to hurt, but I want it. And so you willingly give up something to gain something better, even though it's painful and it's full of loss. When that's done to you, when your husband that you relied on and you trusted, and I mean, for Pete's sake, she married a Lutheran pastor. That was, you know, the most secure, stable thing you could do to continue to be Lutheran. And she went to Lutheran grade school. She went to Lutheran high school. She went to Lutheran college. You couldn't be more Lutheran. She's in a Lutheran family. Her dad's a Lutheran pastor. Like, there's just all of this that just created such turmoil, such dissonance, such difficulty that it got to the verge of just ripping it apart. And I remember going back in the altar one Sunday to serve, and Father Mark Munoz was there, and I said, I can't do it anymore. I can't. This is unbearable. I'm going to lose everything. Things I didn't think I was going to lose, I'm going to lose. And he said, you know what I do to the lamb before I put it in the cup for communion? He says, I break it. He said, this is brokenness. He said, this is where the best things happen, is when you're broken. So that was the point of absolute breakdown that 2020 arrived with, and then COVID hit and saved our lives. So COVID hits and we're all home together, and my wife gets to see that my kids miss church. They hungered for it. They yearned for it. And when my wife and I were 9, 7, 5, or, you know, 12, we didn't want to go to church. We went to church because mom and dad made you, and it was boring. You know, if we got to take 3 months off church, so be it. And she was realizing that not going to her Lutheran church for 3 months wasn't having any impact on her. And on my kids, she was seeing that it had this huge impact, that they were so hungry. At the end of, in June, when we could go back to church, she said, you guys get to go back to church next week. Can I come with you? And then she wanted to become Orthodox. And I think she did that, yes, because of the kids, but also because she saw that was a way of saving the marriage. So my wife single-handedly saved the marriage by voluntarily giving up her structure and her thing to join us. And that was sort of the beginning of that restoration.
1: That is so...
0: So things fall apart.
1: Wow.
0: And then things come back together.
1: Right. Well, but something changes with the brokenness, right? Like something... There yes. are these opportunities for so much to come out of it and so much beauty to come out of it. And that's a miss. Do you feel like things are stronger now than before? Or do you feel like things are restored to the same, or is it still in process? How does that all feel to you?
0: Yes, they are always much stronger. However, scar tissue, yeah. You know, there are wounds that take a long time to heal. There is trust that takes a long time to rebuild. And I think in general, I think the difficulty, and this again goes to the bigger picture, as I see time is fleeting, and I really wanted to get to the idea of losing and gaining, losing and gaining, is that in Orthodoxy, this is the pattern. Love means you give up, you lose in order to gain. This is God's pattern. This is what love does. The difficulty is in, you know, enduring the losses, that patient endurance that the saints have. And this is what we learn as Orthodox Christians through practice. And it's always giving up. And the minute that you think you've given everything up, you haven't. You've never given it all up. You're not dead yet. But I think in death, I don't think any of us is really truly prepared. I'm not prepared. I don't know about anybody else. I am not prepared for that moment of the loss of everything that I've known. And it's like being born. You were in the womb and you had this world, and then you're born into a world you know nothing about. And there's got to be some pause there of disorientation at best. So to learn this pattern of losing to gain of disorientation and reorientation, this sort of dismantling in order that something better is rebuilt. That's, I think, what we've learned, and that's actually the beauty of where the family is at now, is that we've all been learning this together, and we all continue to practice this. It's this unending journey of losing and gaining, losing and gaining. And working for Felix Nia Charities, this is what I see, is that you have people who are in that moment of crisis where everything is coming unraveled, where you're looking at death in the face, where you're losing stability, you're losing structure. And Felix Nia Charities provides a place for them to at least have something to stand on. They have a free place to stay. And that is a lot. But it's not everything. And that's the difficulty. As an Orthodox Christian, I get to do this voluntarily. But if I choose not to do it voluntarily, then it will happen involuntarily. If I choose to keep my life, then I'm going to lose my life. And if I choose to lose my life, then I'm going to gain my life. So that is something I see happening in all those houses that we manage, is people going through all those different stages. And it happens every so once in a while. I'll say to myself, I haven't heard from so-and-so in a while, and I'll just type their name in. One of our guests who stayed with us that we, you know, grow close to, we interact with, and then you type in the name, and there's the obituary. I think overall, a lot of people are disappointed when they come to Mayo Clinic because they had such high hopes that this would save their life, or this would make it better, or this would be the magic pill that fixes it. And it's not. And so that's a difficult thing to deal with. Working there is such a great blessing, because if you see somebody struggling with that pattern, you understand that this is a universal, timeless pattern. And you can be there for them in that moment to provide whatever it is you can provide in that moment, but knowing that they're going to have to do the wrestling, they're going to have to do the healing, they're going to have to endure it. And at the end of the day, you can't fix it for them. You can only do your best to be next to them.
1: Yeah, I often think of it as sort of being company in dark places. You know, a lot of people don't want to sit with people through times like that, through difficult, broken times, right? And so it sounds like saying, oh, it's not much. You can't fix it. All you can do is sit there. But the truth is that sitting there is actually, like, there are a lot of people who won't sit there. A lot of people who don't want to feel that pain, even just when it radiates out of the person next to them. So it's, you know, thank God for a ministry where you're able to do that, and where you have the opportunity to do that for people who maybe don't have someone else sitting there and being company through those dark places. But what a beautiful reflection that is, Michael. That's really, it's wonderful. How does Felix Nia Charities work? It's a lot of different houses.
0: So we have three operating houses, and they have multiple spaces within those houses. Where people can be housed, and they call, and I take all their phone calls and call them back personally. Unfortunately, we book out about 4 to 6 weeks in advance because, again, we don't have that much space, and more people come to us every year looking for housing. So we can do what we can do, and with the houses that we have, and if we have a space for them, they stay, and they free of charge. A lot of them do donate. They're very glad to have it. And we're always looking for, and I think this is the other component of it too, because when you run a charity organization, you're always looking for donations, you know, so you're always looking for someone to support your work. But I just recently told our parish, you know, we think we're there for these people to be able to provide for them, but really these people are there for us to give us the opportunity to voluntarily put ourselves in an uncomfortable place. And that's something we don't think of, like financially, if this were to happen to me, what would I pay financially if I was the one who was sick? And am I willing to take that money that I would have to pay if I was sick? Would I willingly give that to somebody else? And most of us would say no, because I'm probably going to get sick. And if I give the money to somebody else, it won't be there for me. But it gives us that opportunity to reach out and to give sacrificially, to put yourself out there, to lose so that you can gain something. And it really does expose how tightly we hold on to things because we're afraid. Fear is the greatest thing that stands in our way of actually being sacrificial, because we are all afraid of dying. But the more you practice dying, the less afraid of it you become, and the more generous you become. So it's that opportunity that's been given to us as a parish to be able to be sacrificial in that way. And that's what I would hope it is for everybody. It's just an invitation to practice dying, because someday it will be you. And the more that we've practiced dying with other people, I think that's just going to be to our advantage when it's our turn.
1: Michael, thank you so much. This has been really beautiful. It's been wonderful to have an opportunity to talk to you about this. And I really appreciate you coming on the show.
0: Lisa, thanks for the opportunity. God bless.
1: It was wonderful. And I want to remind our audience, that's Philoxenia Charities, Philoxenia, right? Philoxenia Charities.
0: That is correct.
1: If you're interested in getting involved, you're welcome. You're welcome to send in some gifts and be part of it. And so thank you so much, Michael. And thank you to our audience for joining us. And we'll see you next week on Everyday Orthodox.

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1: Are you looking to deepen your understanding of Orthodox worship? 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

0: 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Father Nicholas is the priest at St. John the Divine Greek Orthodox Church in Jacksonville, and Dr. Roxanne is a licensed clinical psychologist who uses her extensive training in private practice. 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Here now is Father Nicholas and Dr. Roxanne.
1: Well, good evening, everyone, and welcome to Live with the Lows. It is such a pleasure to have you all tuning in to our show. It's also a pleasure, obviously, Roxanne, to have you right next to me, literally in our office, co-hosting our show tonight. Such a blessing to have all of you here on this Tuesday, December 3rd, and we have an amazing and I hope exciting show for all of you. But if you're new to Live with the Lows, I just want to kind of share with you that this is a show that Roxanne and I kind of just, it's really been a dream that we feel that God has put on the inside of us that would help people merge both faith and psychology to kind of guide all of us in our walk of faith. Roxanne's a psychologist, and obviously I'm a priest here in Jacksonville, and we've kind of just merged our ministries in a number of different facets. This show is one of them, to simply kind of give people practical Christianity. So we hope and pray that as you listen to our show tonight, that it helps you in your own walk of faith. And if it does, we do encourage you to share it with your friends and your family. We also invite you to stay connected to us all throughout the week. We are on all the different social media platforms. We're on Facebook, Twitter, Instagram, and YouTube, all under the headings of our last name, The Lows, and that's L-O-U-H-S. And in fact, all of our sermons are archived on our YouTube page called The Lows, and we would love it, absolutely love it, if you would all subscribe to the Lows YouTube page. What it does with the algorithms on YouTube is that the more that there are people that are subscribing to that channel, the more that other people who may not know anything about Orthodox Christianity or may not even be aware of what this ministry is, would be able to see it come up as a potential area for them to also look into. So it really helps us out so much for you to do that. So please go ahead and like us or subscribe to the YouTube page as well as all of our different social media platforms. We also, I know that this is the Christmas season and many of us are looking for a gift to give. And obviously, we know that the greatest gift came on December 25th. The greatest gift is our Savior, Jesus Christ. As St. Paul says, it's the most indescribable gift. But sometimes we also look for ways that we can just kind of emulate that in what we give other people. And why not give a gift that helps people in their walk of faith, that helps them grow closer to this indescribable gift of our Savior Christ? And so we have, there are countless books on ancient faith that I would recommend that are books that have inspired us in our walk of faith. So I would encourage you definitely go to store.ancientfaith.com. Look at all the different books that are there. These are great stocking stuffers, but more importantly, they're things that help people to remind us what is the true reason for the season. We obviously have two of our books there that we would love for you to support as well. The first book is Renewing You, A Priest, a Psychologist, and a Plan, that covers eight of the biggest topics that we see as a priest and psychologist. That has been a tremendous hit, and for people that have read it, it's got it's just been you know, Roxanne, I think it's such a been a blessing to us because we wrote this book in response to our fathers who were diagnosed with cancer and later would go to be with the Lord about 8 months from each other. It's just been such a tremendous response. And then our most recent book, 6 Hours, 7 Lessons, came out this year. And it is a book that chronicles the 7 statements that Christ makes on the darkest day of his life over a 6-hour period. That's why we call it 6 Hours, 7 Lessons. And if you know someone that's going through a difficult or dark time, or maybe you're just wanting to be prepared to what to expect, check out this book, When 6 Hours, 7 Lessons. It's all about when life falls apart. And again, both of these books and many other great books you'll find at store.ancientfaith.com. As always, during our shows, we'd love to hear from you. We love the conversation. So call us if you've got a question or a comment at 1-855-237-2346. That's 1-855-237-2346. If you're tuning in and watching us on Ancient Faith's YouTube page, feel free to leave a comment there. We'll definitely get to it. The publisher or the producer of the show will definitely get that to us. And if you're tuning in on the Lowe's Facebook page, feel free to leave a comment and we'll take care of getting those comments. So we'd just love to hear from you. We enjoy hearing from you and having your interaction. So let's get started. You know, friends, for many of us, we hear that the Christmas season is what is called the most wonderful time of the year. It's a time in which we see the Christmas lights, the Christmas trees. We end up being with family. We get into what we feel, well, oftentimes we call it the Christmas spirit. But the reality is that for many of us during this Christmas season, it's not the most wonderful time of the year. In fact, for many of us, and studies reflect this, it can become one of the most stressful times of the year. In fact, studies show that there is more stress in the month of December than in any other month throughout the year. Why is that? Why is this time of the year that's supposed to be all about peace and love and the coming of our Savior to our world, why is it this time of the year can be so stressful for us? And so we thought we would dedicate a show as right before we even begin walking into this Christmas season on this first week of December to really prepare us to what do we do in walking in that Christmas spirit? How do we do that? And what are the ways that we go about doing that? And so we would begin by sharing with you, and we'd love to hear from you about this as well, is what are the reasons, why do we have so much Christmas stress? And spending some time on that. And so, Roxanne, I'd love for you to kind of just share what, you know, in your experience as a psychologist, and maybe even in our own personal lives, I mean, what are some of the areas that you see in your practice that really are some of the difficulties that we can all face that are really what I would call Christmas stealers, they're joy stealers that we have during the Christmas season?
2: Well, you know, I think if you look at our general population as human beings, you know, already sort of struggling with a level of stress that we already, you know, don't necessarily manage well, you can consider that the holidays sort of bring an added dimension, you know, that's sort of operating in the background of everything we're already doing with this sort of obligation to do more, right? What's coming up, what we have to do. And, you know, for a lot of people, you know, us included in all of this, it can be overwhelming to think about, you know, all right, where do I find the time to do all the extra things when my days are already, you know, quite full? And, you know, I think, you know, for many others, you know, so it's this sort of physical or mental exhaustion and fatigue that sets in, and even thinking about, you know, all of that when we're trying to do too much and we're not taking sufficient breaks to renew and recover. I think this is also a time where we neglect our physical health. You know, not only are most of us, you know, attending more gatherings and parties than normal, you know, most of us are not eating in the same ways that we normally would. We're skipping out on routine, you know, routine parts of our self-care, you know, where we just don't have time to go, you know, to the gym or to go on that walk. And although most of us really, you know, enjoy, you know, some level of social interaction, it really has to be balanced with enough, you know, downtime where we kind of reset and rebuffer. So I think the physical is kind of a big dimension.
1: I do. I think physical health exactly is that. And I would add to that another area that I think is also an area of stress is just the lack of time. I mean, or at least the demands that are placed on us during this time, you know, whether it be gatherings, as you correctly mentioning, but also, you know, the time to go purchase gifts, the time to create the cards, the putting up the Christmas tree, the preparing of the meals, all these different areas that oftentimes can become, again, stressful. And I would add time. I think in addition to, you know, the physical health, the physical issues that we're not taking care of ourselves, it's also the lack of time to even do the things that we need to do. And I don't, you know, I think obviously another area that we would add to that is relationships. And I'd love for us to spend some time on this topic, because I think, you know, for many of us, this is what a major stressor is. We're around people that, yes, it's great that we're around people that we love to be around with, but sometimes during the holidays, we're around people that, sometimes we may choose otherwise not to be if it wasn't for the holidays.
2: Yeah, I mean, you know, these are sort of the difficult times, right? Is this sort of knowing how do I maneuver through relationships where either, you know, there's an enduring sensitivity that, you know, we may have there, where things thematically tend to bother us with that particular individual. And there are things that, you know, that individual does that make us more susceptible to getting upset, and it's happened before. And so we may not have sort of constructed, you know, a framework frame around that that allows us to be okay in those moments. Not all of us have sort of figured out how to work through those enduring vulnerabilities that we have with other people. And it's usually only made better by sort of less time spent, right? And so I do think we have a lot of mental triggers that sort of surface and complicated emotions that are made so much more poignant during that time when you're already stressed, neglecting physical health. And then there's this sort of enduring sensitivity that, you know, people have. And then it sort of triggers these sort of like, you know, really, I would say kind of negative narratives that exist in the back of our minds that kind of create an additional, you know, emotional stress, you know. I think during the holidays, I find that people carry a lot of resentment from things that have happened in the past that they may not have completely gotten over. And, you know, the present moment is something that's making it resurface, bringing up old stories. It could even bring up things from our childhood that we, you know, and it also might be from the same person only months earlier, right? So,
1: And you know, obviously, too, just, you know, just different personalities, the way people approach, you know, even something as simple as cooking a meal and, you know, what that looks like and or working in the kitchen. This is not to mention what I was talking to someone just recently, and they were already sharing their stress about Christmas, Roxanne, and they were saying that I'm worried about having a conversation about politics at the Christmas, because the conversation becomes so, it inevitably, the subject gets that becomes one of the conversations at the dinner, at Christmas dinner, or during the holiday season, and it just makes them so stressful and angry about it. So, I mean, I think that one of the things that we maybe underestimate is just the stress of what a relationship, of just relationships in general can cause, not to mention those that you, as you were mentioning, that we were that maybe even toxic relationships that we may be around. Maybe if you're divorced and you're having to be around your ex during that time, or other areas that may just rekindle areas that really can kind of steal the joy of the season.
2: I mean, absolutely. And I love that you mentioned, you know, politics. I mean, I think there's just so many difficult, you know, topics that, you know, we don't necessarily know how to maneuver through in order to sort of honor the greater goal in that moment, which is harmony, peaceful relationships, and to sort of yield to allowing the fruits of the spirit to be present, right? And so many of us get caught up in a position and taking something personally. And so, you know, we sort of see where all of the pieces of what should be present in a relationship moment at a holiday is shattered, you know, by an emotion, by an offense, by a position. And so I think, you know, in many ways, we're not all always equipped to know, how do we navigate that? What's the real goal here? Despite what this person's saying, what's my ultimate value and goal in this moment that I need to stay attached to so I don't get derailed by all of these temptations, which is what I would call them. The holidays present quite a few temptations to fall.
1: You know, Roxanne, I do want to just kind of talk a little bit also just about the general concept of stress. I mean, we've done many shows on this, but I think it's important for our listeners and our viewers to just know, how does the stress truly impact us? Like, how does it impact us emotionally? How does it impact us physiologically? I remember reading how the stress of an event can be prolonged over months, and it actually can create and it's cumulative. In other words, it builds. Even though you maybe left this stressful situation, other situations that create stress will actually build on an event that you were stressed about but may have already been passed. And I just, how it's cumulative. Can we talk a little bit about that? I think it's helpful for to remind our listeners of that.
2: I mean, so yeah, stress does accumulate, and the effects of it are delayed, right? So, you know, I think many of us, you know, when we show up to a Christmas meal, may somewhat underestimate the fatigue and exhaustion that we've experienced in the month of December, perhaps leading up to that moment. You know, so what we may take as something that was, you know, potentially offensive, or we start to feel negative about something, we sort of miss the notion that may have nothing to do with what we feel we're upset about in that moment, and have everything to do with the cumulative effects of physical and mental exhaustion and, you know, increased demands, less self-care, and this sort of, you know, combination of experiences makes for more negative emotions. in a holiday gathering, for instance. And so I think it's so easy to, you know, walk in the door and, you know, get mad because the dog did something and you not really recognize our emotional state was compromised because we are more susceptible, you know, because of the stress.
1: I love that. If you're just tuning in, the title of today's podcast is all about, you know, walking in the Christmas spirit. And we're trying to just, at least at the beginning part of the show, to define what are the reasons, what are the areas of stress? And then we'd love to hear from you. What are the areas that stress you out during this Christmas season? We'd love to hear from you, whether it be on Ancient Faith's YouTube page or on the Lowe's Facebook page, or on by calling us at 1-855-237-2346. That's 1-855-237-2346. You can also email us at thelows@ancientfaith.com. That's thelows@ancientfaith.com. We'd love to hear from you. I think too, you know, Roxanne, in addition to the areas of that are stressed that I know that I hear a lot about is obviously the time that we talked about, just the lack of it and the demands that are placed on us for that time. But in addition to that is finances. Mm-hmm. I think for a lot of people, you know, there is a genuine concern about the cost of Christmas, the cost of gifts, the cost of keeping up with what other people may be doing, the cost of just trying to make, you know, your children happy during the Christmas season, buying that quote unquote perfect gift. I know you hear this in your practice a lot. But I would argue that one of the biggest areas that I see struggling in marriages, outside of the spiritual struggles that we see oftentimes happening, deals with finances. And I would argue that the finances are part of a spiritual struggle as well, a spiritual battle that they're facing. But let's talk a little bit about just the stress of the finances and what we know, and how oftentimes what we're seeing on television, what we're seeing about people on social media, how that impacts us and how that in many ways cascades us into making decisions regarding our finances that are just unhealthy decisions to make.
2: Yeah, finances are real stress, you know, even outside the holidays, you know, again, sort of like, you know, the holidays arriving in an already stressed, you know, society, not managing, you know, demands well, you know, finances is sort of a similar topic, right? That we already, you know, people, you know, it's a topic that people don't always talk about. It's a topic that many people come in, even to a marriage or a family with sort of, you know, conditioned fears around or stressors around, depending on how money was handled in their own families growing up. And so I would say that money and finances is not something everybody has a healthy relationship with or healthy interaction with, you know, but really to conquer anything means to confront it. And so, you know, over the holidays, this, you know, it kind of forces people to confront finances, but not always in healthy ways. And so, you know, finances do become, you know, quite a source of stress because holidays are very expensive.
1: Absolutely. Well, and I think that, you know, the unfortunate thing is that we oftentimes allow our feelings to lead us in our purchases as opposed to the choices that we have, you know, and we'll talk about that in the second half of the show. I also want to spend a little bit, Roxanne, about, we've talked about just the demands of our time, the finances, the relationships as areas of stress. But I think we cannot dismiss the power of our thoughts and just the racing of our thoughts that we have during this season, whether it be the thoughts of being with that person or being with an individual, or the thoughts of maybe something in the past that's happened to us, or maybe the fact that losing a loved one this past year and it's making it also an area of stress. Let's just talk as just in general terms, the power of our thinking and how I would argue that our thoughts in many ways, if they're not checked, become in many ways like a black hole. They literally suck energy out of our ability to do the things that God wants us to do.
2: Yeah, I think the holidays really bombard us with images of, you know, what a perfect holiday looks like, you know, what a happy family looks like, you know, and I think it's easy, you know, to start, you know, feeling envious of of everything that's, you know, people seem to have that we don't, you know, because no family is problem free. And I think that at times, you know, our thoughts can kind of go south really quick because we're bombarded with so many, mm-hmm. you know, images. You know, historically those images, you know, create just a lot of negative thoughts. And I think like old patterns in relationships create a lot of negative thoughts. And so it's something that I think, you know, when we're less busy, we have more time to self-reflect, right? We have more time to catch ourselves and to notice, hey, I'm feeling a bit off, what's going on there? Mm-hmm. And we're more willing to be a bit discerning with where our negativity may be coming mm-hmm. from. Amidst the holidays, you know, because of the added stress, the time pressure and everything else, we're less likely to spend that time in discernment. Mm-hmm. And so a lot of those negative tapes can kind of run wild. You know, this is a time where I'm sure you see this in the church, but people also, like, they're neglecting physical health. I think also, you know, we neglect our spiritual
1: Absolutely.
2: Disciplines, right? Mm-hmm. The things that we would normally do in morning devotion or prayer, we're running around so much, you know, that our normal time, you know, spent in quiet is sort of filled, you know, why this is a time I could do the Christmas cards, or this is a time I could run out in, you know, it's Cyber Monday, and before that is Black Friday, today's Giving Tuesday. Mm-hmm. I mean, there's been 3 days with which the internet has called me, right? Mm-hmm. you know, and so it just is sort of like the occupied mind, right? Mm-hmm. Rather than the open mind.
1: Mm-hmm. Absolutely. And I know that, you know, if we understand that throughout scriptures and throughout the teachings of the church has never been silent about the power of our unhealthy thinking. We call this in the fact that the early church called this, and we've talked about this before, but logismi, these intrusive thoughts that continue to kind of impact us. And what we have to recognize, friends, is not only do we need to recognize the thoughts that we're having, but also to understand that those thoughts consume energy. And when we spend time on a thought, much less multiple thoughts, just like how you would have in a computer where you'd have multiple windows opened and the computer doesn't run that effectively, the same is true for us. If we've got all these different thoughts, these worries, these things that we're thinking about open, ultimately we don't function well. And so I think one of the areas of stress that we may not even realize because we're actually doing it maybe unconsciously, and that is that it's our thoughts. It's like, what are we actually thinking about? It's such a powerful, you know, reminder, you know, for us to always be aware of that. I do want to just allow, we have a phone a person calling in. Is this Dr. Christina?
3: It is, Father and Dr. Richie and Travis Vitella. What a huge honor to be able to connect with both of you, this wonderful power couple that is integrates the spiritual, the Greek Orthodox, with the psychology. I attend Assumption Greek Orthodox Church in Scottsdale. I am a Christian missionary doctor for the past 37 years, but I'm American board certified in internal medicine. And currently, but I don't want to talk about me. I want to talk about I wanted to introduce myself because I reviewed your book, 6 Hours, 7 Lessons, which we're studying. And it is so phenomenal, which is how I found out about you, which is how I hopped on tonight. And long and short of what you were addressing, yet to specifically not go on and on, we can talk ourselves another time, but I mean, to specifically address what you were talking about is the relationship that I have found between being in toxic relationships as a woman, as a weaker vessel, than my former two husbands. And I have a long testimony that Father Andrews Lori and Tammy at the church, the two Bible study leaders, they know, and they're coming to know. And long and short of what I wanted to say is I came from much abuse, but it's so wonderful that I came to know the Lord, and then I'm coming back full circle to the Greek Orthodox Church, my original faith, because when I grew up in Chicago with all this trauma and I went to Kinesis and God bless them, I just, you know, and I was pulling my hair out and I had so much physical abuse. I had to wear wigs and I was this little girl. I'm like, what was going on? Mm-hmm. I finally found the Lord later, but then to be able to come back to the Greek Orthodox Church, the ancient faith, and to reintegrate here is so wonderful. But in support of your books, which I'm huge fans of, and I actually reviewed just so you know, I just updated my profile because I've been doing so much missionary work in the Mideast. So please forgive me. It seemed as dog lover on your Amazon thing of your book, but it's really me. And I'll upload things. Long and short of everything, what I want to specifically talk about is briefly address as you carry on is the point that as God has made us in 1 Peter 3:7 a weaker vessel. What does this mean? This does not mean, of course, that we're not strong mentally. It's just that we don't have the lung capacity then. We don't have the percentage oxygenation in our blood. We're physically not the same as men. And so like my ex-husband, who I love very much, my former husband, I love him very much, but he didn't tell me, you know, that he had Asperger's deliberately before we got married. And I told him the whole story of my life being this codependent. Long and short, oh my God, when I got married. So long and short of it, I went through a lot with him, and he's Ukrainian, and he's got a very, kind of bombastic situation there. Long and short, I suffered so much, Dr. Roxanne and Father Lou, in my body physically, because, like you said, Dr. Roxanne, Presbyterian, the emotional, it affects the physical because it's all in alignment. Now, if I may just add one more thing, I went through a lot. I mean, there's a lot to my testimony that I'm going to be given at the church another time. That's beside the point. I just wanted to hone in on two things you said, that this does affect us because we are in the spiritual emotional alignment and we want to be in peace. We want to be in harmony most of the time, as much as we can in this world. Mm-hmm. And that's so critical. And so what you both are doing, I celebrate, I can't tell you, the minute I get off the phone and I hear the rest of your thing, your podcast, I am going to do an email blast to the people at my church and tell Lori and Tammy how powerful it is that they I want to listen to you. I mean, just this is just so wonderful of what you're doing. One last thing I want to leave you with that I think is powerful and will tell your viewers.

0: so profoundly suffers from autoimmune disease, rejection of self. When I healed with my mother, those immediately disappeared.
1: Mm.
2: Wow.
0: And she died in my arms and gave her heart to the Lord. And that's all I wanted to say. And I just want to thank you and bless you. And we'll stay in touch because I just cannot thank God enough for what you're doing.
1: Well, please give our love to everyone in Scottsdale and to Father and to the community. I'm glad that they're reading the book, and we are grateful, Dr. Christina, for your comments. And I do want to kind of bring up, you know, Roxanne, about this, the idea that of just how powerful it is that when we're during the holiday season, during these relationships that we are interacting with, you know, sometimes we may have a problem with an in-law or maybe a cousin, but there's also this. As Christina's mentioning, you know, going around or being around people that were extremely toxic or unhealthy, you know, my heart, last year we did a show dedicated to those who were divorced and in the Christmas season. So just if you want to go back and listen to one of our previous podcasts, if you are divorced or separating and you're kind of wondering how do you navigate that, we have a show totally dedicated to that. But I do think that that's so important, Roxanne, that we do highlight that for people that's a major stressor in general is just relationships with, we are all different.
2: Absolutely. I mean, you know, many people have, you know, difficult family members and complicated relationships and, you know, horrific pasts. And, you know, those all, you know, individually create specific triggers that spark really unacceptable behaviors and all sorts of complex emotions, you know, within us. And I think, you know, at times, you know, especially at the holidays, you know, I talk a lot with my clients about, you know, not necessarily physical boundaries. I mean, we often hear physical boundaries, you know, mm-hmm. where, you know, we learn to say no, or we don't, you know, go places that we don't, you know, necessarily want to be. But more often than not, realistically, in family situations, it's not always a physical boundary mm-hmm. that can be set, but is an emotional one,
1: exactly.
2: Right? And that relates to sort of knowing what our, you know, personal, you know, emotional needs are and where we should or can share feelings and where we don't, and what kind of energy we pick up on around others and, you know, mm-hmm. what kind of details we're willing or not willing to share with our life and what we're willing to internalize that comes from other people.
1: Mm-hmm.
2: And I think so often, you know, as we sort of study our relationships and we start to know where they're healthy, where they're not, you know, there's this sort of invisible, you know, wall that we kind of have to create around ourselves in order to have a level of peace and harmony in a family setting where there's somebody whom we know at some point is going to say or do something that reminds us of the pain that they have inflicted on us in the past.
1: Exactly.
2: And so, you know, and it takes, you know, I would say real work and healing to really learn how to do this, you know, well. And
1: we're going to give them some helpful tips on that exactly, on boundaries. That's actually, we're going to take a quick break because we're up against the break, Roxanne. But mm-hmm. On the other side of this break, friends, we're going to share with you what we have put together as these 10 tips to walk through the Christmas spirit, walk with the Christmas spirit. So get out a pen and paper, get ready to write these things down, because we're going to share with you some ways that you can truly journey through this Christmas season and remember what the reason is for the season. So stay right with us here on Live with the Lows.
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0: 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That's 855-AF-RADIO. Here once again is Father Nick and Dr. Roxanne.
1: Well, welcome back, everyone, to Live with the Lows. We are so grateful that you're joining us on this Tuesday, December 3rd, and we have been talking about the theme of tonight's show is all about walking with the Christmas spirit. And I don't know about all of you, but I love this time of the year. But it is also, as we know, is oftentimes one of the most difficult and stressful times of the year. And so the very first half of this show, we really spent a great deal of time just kind of identifying some of the areas of stress that we can all experience during the holiday season, during this Christmas season. But now we want to shift, and we want to give you some very practical ways that you and I can all work towards walking that Christmas spirit, remembering that Christ is born, that we need to glorify him as the hymn of our church says. And how do we do that? And so get out a pen and paper. This may be very helpful for you, and I'm sure it may be helpful for some people that are in your life. And so hopefully it'll encourage you. But as I mentioned at the very top of the show, we would love to hear from you. If you've got things that you, a comment or a question, or maybe a worry that you have about the holiday season, and you'd like some guidance, we'd love to hear from you. You can call us at 1-855-237-2346. That's 1-855-237-2346. Or feel free to email us at thelows@ancientfaith.com. thelows@ancientfaith.com. So here's number one, okay? And write this down. Number one is don't try to pursue perfection. Manage. In other words, and for many of us, what I mean by that is manage the expectations of Christmas. Sometimes this is probably one of the areas that we see in so many, that causes so many problems, not only in our own personal walk of faith, but also within relationships, is in the expectations. So we have to pursue, we have to stop trying to pursue that everything's going to be perfect, that there's going to be all these beautiful gifts under the Christmas tree, that the weather is going to be great, that everything is going to be going perfect. Because oftentimes when we set ourselves up to that, first of all, we're kind of losing what the real purpose of the season is, which is a major thing to talk about, which we will in a few moments. But not only are we doing that, we're allowing ourselves to set ourselves for sure defeat. We're allowing ourselves to truly allow ourselves to miss the true joy that God wants us to have during this Christmas season. And so what I would just tell you, number one, is just stop trying to pursue perfection when it comes to the Christmas season.
2: Yeah, right? The perfect meal, the perfect tree,
1: right.
2: The perfect gift that made that person just feel so loved and valued, or even just the perfect mood. You know, I think sometimes what I hear in January is how bummed somebody was because the expectation was the kids were going to be in a great mm-hmm. mood. Nobody was going to poke or jab each other. You know, you're going to feel so super loving and warm and cozy toward your spouse. And, you know, well, the kids woke up cranky and tired and, mm-hmm. you know, your husband did something that bothered you. You know, and so it's the
1: or
2: inevitable.
1: Your wife, by the way.
2: Yeah, right. It's the sort of inevitable daily life we can't forget exists mm-hmm. on holiday life, right? And so I think, you know, sometimes when we sort of set something up to be so great, we're often disappointed. Mm-hmm. And I think if there's, you know, one of the things I would say is to sort of protect one value that you're going to go into that day with, saying, I want to protect this.
1: Mm.
2: I want to protect this one thing. You know, for me, you know, that's often, you know, the harmony or connection emotionally in relationships, you know, that's
1: with our kids, with each other.
2: Like mm-hmm. to me, that's what's so important. And so if mm-hmm. I start to feel a disconnect, you know, that's something I would really work to want to protect or sort of try to move the needle with. Mm-hmm. Right. And so, but everything else, you know, it's going to be okay if everything else doesn't quite go, you know, as planned. And so I think, at times we have to really decide, you know, what is that one thing that we really, really want to protect, and sort of everything else above that line becomes negotiable.
1: You know? Exactly. I'm the same way. You know, I think about, you know, what we've been doing for the 20, you know, my gosh, Roxanne, you know, we've been married for, you know, 21 years, you know, what we've been doing for 21 years, I think about, like, for me, I don't really get so caught up in the gifts, and you know that I really, that's secondary to me, but I love listening to our children running down the stairs with the Christmas music playing and with the fireplace going, even though at times it's like 75 degrees here in Florida on a Christmas day, but that's a whole other story. But I just love to hear that. And I love what you were sharing, that the beauty of just that harmony. And for me, I feel the same way. That one thing for me is just that I just yearn to see is just, it's just hearing their steps. And now that our children are much older, they're 17 and 15 years old. We don't necessarily see the pitter patter anymore. We kind of hear the stomping as they come down the stairs. But the beauty of just having that and seeing that and hearing that to me is so special. So I think for me, I think that's so wise, is just to be able to manage what are the areas that, what is the one thing that we really want to make sure happen? Because not everything that we're trying to do is going to happen. There's going to be something that's going to happen that we did not want to happen. Just like at a wedding. I mean, you're going to have things that you just didn't expect. And it really kind of takes away the joy if we put all of our eggs in that basket of just pure perfection, that when that doesn't happen, then we're disappointed. And then we lose track of, again, the reason for the season. So,
2: Speaking of sort of thinking about that emotional connection, you know, I feel, you know, what would Christ want more than this sort of emotional connection? You know, it's interesting, you know, some of the latest research is now showing that our brains, you know, the emotional centers of our brain actually synchronize with others when we sort of have an empathic attunement toward one another, right? Where we can, you know, see our kids' joy and we really enter that moment and attempt to feel that joy with them, that, mm-hmm. that our brains actually synchronize. Mm-hmm. I mean, it's just incredible, you know, the human body with what God has designed within us to do. You know, I kind of take a look at that and go, okay, Lord, you wanted us to be connected, you know, emotionally, mm-hmm. or even to sort of enter that connection with somebody who's struggling with a loss that day, who that may be a tougher moment to really pause and sort of enter into that space with someone and attune to them, you know, in that space to help them feel maybe less alone, you know? Mm-hmm. And so if, you know, that becomes your value on that day, you know, you're winning when you did that, when you took a moment and you entered that space with someone. And so, you know, to sort of conquer that perfection over it all, decide the one thing that, you know, you really want to mm-hmm. do, that you are going to prioritize that day and mm-hmm. be intentional about.
1: I do. I love that. And I love the fact that how we, one of the things that I think that we've been so non-negotiable on, if you will, is that, you know, we wake up in the morning on before liturgy and we just read the nativity story. It's become part of our family tradition to do that and to remind all of us about really the Christmas season. It really centers us about this joy that Christ has given us in his birth. So that's number one. Number one is don't try to pursue perfection. Here's number two. And this is very practical advice. But number two is don't overspend your means. I mean, if we're looking at this in a truthful way, studies are showing that 70% of us right now are expecting to overspend our budget for Christmas. So we are allowing the financial stress to kind of take, again, to kind of create a stress for us. And we mentioned at the top of the show that finances are oftentimes an area of stress. So we're creating an unrealistic expectation that we think that more is better and that when we spend more, that we're going to be doing that more. But what we don't realize is that stress, not only in December is impacted by the finances, but also when those bills come to be paid in January, we're seeing that. I know that, Roxanne, we've talked about this before, but yes, a major area of stress is in the month of December, but a major area of marital strife is in January. When the holidays are kind of over and people are kind of back to, in some ways, a normalcy, with issues of finances are areas that kind of just in many ways rekindle old wounds or struggles that they've had in a marriage, bring them to the forefront. And so I would tell all of us that we need to make sure that don't overspend your means. Spend with what is important. And let me add one additional thing to this. When spending, look for ways to spend that make an eternal difference. In other words, getting a gift that I know that today, and we don't just to highlight ourselves, but one thing that we've been very adamant about with our books, both Renewing You and 6 Hours, 7 Lessons, is making sure that the proceeds from these books go to things that live on far after we have gone on. So we sent checks to different outreach ministries and organizations. We sent a large check to the American Cancer Society in honor of our dads. But I really would remind all of us that when you do spend, make sure that you're spending money, whether it be in your church, whether it be even giving a contribution to Ancient Faith, but giving that makes an eternal difference, I think would be so powerful as well.
2: Absolutely. And I think, you know, I love that we have Giving Tuesday, right? I mean, and how beautiful that that comes right after, you know, the gratitude that we experience around Thanksgiving in between, you know, preparing us, you know, through Advent, you know, for the birth of Christ. But I do think, you know, talking about that with our kids is also important when you think about how do we give, you know, even giving, you know, toward experiences that, you know, allow connection, you know, that allow physical care to take place in someone's life who may struggle with that. You know, so as you think about, you know, how you can use what God has bestowed upon you to give towards someone, you know, to really give toward, you know, things that help His will better take place in someone's life, you know, that experiences, like I said, shape connection, gifts for physical health sort of renew and reset, you know, somebody, you know, intellectual gifts or books that people, you know, have always kind of had a sparked interest in, you know, you never know what's going to sort of take off in someone's life. And so I think really trying to, if you are going to sort of be giving these gifts, you know, thinking about, all right, what's going to really make a lasting difference beyond today in what I give toward, you know, with the means that we've been given.
1: Love that. So number one, don't try to pursue perfection. Number two is don't overspend your means and give to things that actually make an eternal difference. Number three, and this is what we talked about a little bit earlier, it's so important, is set boundaries in relationships. And this is so important, friends. There needs to be an internal boundary. In other words, what thoughts I allow to come into my mind, how I let people occupy space in my mind. There's that internal boundary that we're asking you all to have, but also an external boundary, a boundary that you have with other people. Now, let's be honest, at times, you may not be able to create a physical boundary, especially at the holiday season, during the Christmas season, with people that may frustrate you and or may that you may not get along with at all. What we're encouraging you to do is although you may not be able to control the space that you have with them, you can't control how much space they have within you. In other words, I oftentimes think about our brains almost like a hotel, Roxanne, where, you know, it's how many rooms you let them occupy in your home. And so when you allow someone to come into your mind, into that hotel of your mind, you allow them to occupy space. And if you're allowing them to occupy space with you, they have power then in you. And they end up impacting your spiritual life. They can impact you in the way in which you're walk with Christ is, how you are following Christ and His teachings, as we mentioned, are the fruits of the Spirit. But also it can impact your relationship with your other family members, what your husband didn't or did do with the mother-in-law, or, you know, whatever, those kind of situations that oftentimes can trigger arguments. So the challenge for you is, number three, is setting boundaries internally, like how much space am I going to allow someone to occupy in my mind, and then externally as well.
2: Right. And so, I love 1 Timothy 2, verses 23 and 24. It says, "Don't have anything to do with foolish and stupid arguments, because you know that they produce quarrels. And the Lord's servant must not be quarrelsome, but must be kind to everyone, able to teach, and never resentful." And if all of us this holiday season can just simmer in that, and meditate on those words. You know, the wisdom that sort of shines forth for me when I read that, it's, you know, so clear that, you know, Christ's goal for all of us, you know, despite people's struggles, despite people's difficult personalities, despite people's, you know, lack of tools to know how to engage well, you know, and keep in mind, everyone has had a different story that has led them up to that moment that likely did not involve you. And so what you're now seeing from them that has been difficult or upsetting came from a story that existed in their life. And so I think, you know, in those moments, you know, we really, the idea is, you know, not that we're sort of making room for inappropriate behavior, but we're just saying, hey, I'm not going to participate with that in a way that, you know, brings me into that and makes it worse. You know, I can't also recognize I can't change people. I'm not here to change another individual, but I'm here to sort of interact with that individual in a way that, you know, doesn't, you know, make it more toxic, you know, put fuel on the fire, escalate me, you know, make me sort of resentful or bitter in my mind, because again, those bitter roots, those bitter seeds, sort of that's what kind of leads to, you know, unforgiveness down the road. And so we sort of have to watch what's taking place within our own minds as we exist amidst individuals in our lives that are more challenging.
1: Mm-hmm. I love that, Roxanne. Excellent. Number four is, I would say, set healthy expectations about the number of gifts you're going to give your children during Christmas. I think one of the most difficult, you know, statements that we can oftentimes share with our children is that, well, we'll just have to see what you're going, what you're going to get at Christmas. And what ends up happening is when we tell them, like, well, we'll just have to wait and see what you're going to get. In some ways, we can be sharing with our children this expectation that they're going to have at Christmas, which creates anxiety for us in doing that. And so I think that for us is that, you know, when we're talking to our children about Christmas, and when we're discussing with them that it's so important that we remind them that, you know, we often do this with our little children when they were much younger, is that Jesus only got a couple of gifts at Christmas. He got three gifts from the wise men. But the reality is that, and it's his birthday, but just reminding them that it's not just about the gifts, because I think it's so easy in this consumer-driven, really, society that we're living in, for our children, and I would argue even sometimes us, to be focused on the number of gifts that I'm going to be given. And I think it's an unhealthy thing to believe in, to fall into, and it for a lot of us, it can create unhealthy anxiety that really keeps us off track of what Christmas is all about. Number five, I wouldn't say too, is that, you know, appreciate the simple and the free. And what I mean by that, friends, is that, you know, not everything that we have to have at Christmas costs money. There's something powerful about having a conversation with a grandparent, or I love when you do this, Roxanne, every year, and I love watching this, is just making cookies with the kids. You know, these opportunities, these moments that you have where there's a connection, there's such a beauty that don't cost anything. And sometimes I think that we can sometimes get so focused on on the holiday itself that we forget just the journey to that holiday, to Christmas. So look for those things. Look for the opportunities just to listen to Christmas carols that I love to do, or the opportunities of just having a great Christmas conversation with our children about, you know, what are their dreams, their aspirations, what they love the most about Christmas besides just the gifts. Those things that are just simple and free. I remember growing up, Roxanne, one of the beautiful things that I remember the most growing up with my father, who's been, you know, has now been passed away almost 9 years or 8.5 years now. It's just those times that I would spend with him, and he would tell me about growing up in the Holy Land for Christmas, and just hearing those stories. I don't even remember all the gifts that I got, but I remember those conversations with my dad. And I think it's just so important for us to remember that appreciating the simple and the free. That's number five, everyone.
2: A beautiful thing, you know, as we appreciate the simple and the free, is to really, you know, think about what gift we give Christ, you know, during that holiday season. If there's one gift we could give mm-hmm. Christ, you know, what would it be? You know, and would it be to think about, you know, the lonely, you know, the isolated, the socially isolated, mm-hmm. You know, and to put a card in the mail to somebody who needs it. And, you know, as you're caroling, you know, through nursing homes, to sort of drop off a few gifts there, you know, for people who there are people in nursing homes who do not receive a Christmas gift during Christmas time.
1: Mm-hmm. A lot.
2: A lot. And it breaks my heart, which I know was so many churches have the senior angel, you know, program. Mm-hmm. I know we have it at our church, and, you know, shopping for that blanket and pajamas and, you know, I forget all the things that were in it. I just thought to myself, you know, imagine how many, you know, seniors may not be receiving any kind of Christmas gift whatsoever. Mm-hmm. You know, so if you happen to be going, you know, to be able to just drop off an anonymous gift and say, please give it to one of the people in this community who may not be getting something. It's just, you know, small ways that we give to Christ, you know, over Christmas, as we pour into our families and we pour into our communities, I think it's one way that we can find a way to kind of give back.
1: Right. Here's number six, everyone. Embrace the less is more mentality. So I think that it's so easy to kind of have this idea that more is better. But we don't need a whole bunch of gifts, friends, under the tree to just really experience it. That just having the idea that, you know what, let me just, I've often found that some of the most meaningful things that I've ever received in my life are the things that come from the heart. I can remember receiving like little cards from my children that really spoke to me in my own, that became powerful Christmas gifts. So I think sometimes, again, kind of going back to what we were saying earlier, be careful about this need or this idea that more is better. some oftentimes less is better, and less is more. So again, finding those, being very strategic about the gifts that we end up finding for those that mean something to us, I think are so much more powerful than the idea that more is better. Number seven, I would tell you, just because we're coming up against the time, is number seven would be is take the time when you find yourself stressed to reflect on your blessings. And I would encourage to write them down. There's something powerful about putting a pen to paper about the blessings that you have. Because, yes, I mean, the reality is that life is not perfect. We all experience things that in our life that we wish we could have had differently or things that could have been done differently. But I would argue that there are many people throughout the world that would love to have our life, that would love to have received the gift that you're receiving or to have the opportunity to do what you're doing right now, what we're doing right now. So the challenge is to remind ourselves, wait a minute, like God has blessed us in so many different ways to be able to have ears to hear the show, to experience the Christmas season. Let us never take that for granted. So I would just be intentional about reflecting on the blessings that God has given us. I think it's so important to do.
2: And when we struggle with that, I think that, you know, at times when life gets so out of hand, you know, and we're having a hard time recognizing our blessings, you know, I would also say that's a red flag to sort of recognize, scale back. Mm-hmm. Okay. I need to sort of, maybe I'm moving at too fast of a pace, you know, and maybe choose how you want to spend your time, prioritizing activities that do bring you joy, mm-hmm. That do bring you comfort, that do bring you peace. If that means watching a holiday movie in the quiet of your home or baking or connecting with loved ones that actually lift your spirit rather than steal from your spirit, you know, not every invitation is one that you have to say yes to. Mm-hmm. And so if you're struggling to reflect in gratitude, you know, to me, that's often the soul screaming out for a little bit more boundaries to sort of withdraw and reprioritize, you know, what you've been saying yes to.
1: Number eight, thank you, Roxanne. Number eight, I would also share is be present. I think it's so important, friends, that sometimes, even from now, you know, here we are, December 3rd, we could be thinking about and dwelling on and worrying about what's going to happen in 22 days from now. And we lose the idea because we're spending so much time in the future, stressing about the future. And the church fathers talk about this, about this notion of just simply worrying about what's going to happen there. Let whatever's going to happen there, we'll cross that bridge when we get to it, but just simply being still in this moment and allowing ourselves to be present every day with Christ and with the people that God has put across our path. It's so important that we make that really intentional choice every day. I oftentimes share with our community here is that Christianity is intentionality. We have to be intentional about it every day. And so as the Bible says, be still and know that I'm God, I would argue the same thing that in during this Christmas time, it's even more important to be present. Be present with your children. Be present in the moments that you have that God is giving us. And whatever is stressing you out right now, deal with that later. In other words, it may not ever happen, but you're wasting time now on something that may or may not happen in the future, and you're stealing the joy that God is giving us in this gift of today. Here's number nine, and this is so important for those of you that have events to go to, whether it be work parties, whether it be events that you're going to, and that is practice moderation.
2: Yeah, you know, during the hustle and bustle of the holidays, I do feel like moderation goes out the window. Mm-hmm. You know, we do have to take breaks. We do have to balance our, you know, extroverted time with our introverted time, right? Mm-hmm. We do have to practice, you know, external pressures with spiritual renewal. You know, we do have to stick to our routines and maintain some sort of level of rhythm in our life that keeps us healthy, holy, and whole. And I do think we have to, you know, pause to practice a little bit of mindfulness, right? Mm-hmm. Take a few moments each day to check in with how am I actually doing today? Mm-hmm. You know, what is it that I'm feeling? What is it that I'm experiencing? Because to truly be present as in the step prior, we can't have things, you know, spinning around that we're not acknowledging, mm-hmm. right? But it takes prioritizing those pauses to sort of dive into that intentionally so that it doesn't bleed into every other moment that is attempting to exist in relation to other people.
1: And to go one step further with that moderation is I would say moderate how much you drink, friends. If you're at a party, moderate your alcohol consumption, your food intake, moderate your diet, moderate your commitments that you make, moderate your spendings, your drinkings, the responsibilities that you take on. I think it's important for us to kind of prepare ourselves from now, even tonight, about what you're going to allow yourself to take in physically, emotionally, spiritually, because if not, you're going to allow your feelings to kind of lead you once you're in those events. And that's oftentimes what leads to a lot of sinful behavior and struggles that we can face in our life. So choosing now that I'm going to let my choices lead me, I'm going to be intentional about what I'm going to allow to enter me mentally, spiritually, physically, and allow myself to make sure that what I'm doing in relationship is always balanced with what Christ would want me to be doing in those moments. And here's number 10, friends. And that is the obvious one, is remember whose birthday it is anyway. I mean, at the end of the day, friends, I love, we say this Bible verse so often in John 3:16, and that it's sometimes I think if we're not careful, it just becomes such a routine Bible verse that for God so loved the world. But I just want to spend a moment on this, that God so loved, and that word so is so important. Like, he so loved us that he sent his only son, Jesus Christ, that whoever believes in him, as you know, the rest of this verse, will not perish, but have eternal life. And the challenge that I'm making for all of you, everyone, is that allow this time, this Advent season that we're in right now. And what I love about the church is that the church doesn't leave it up to us. It actually inserts a season for us to truly remember the reason for the season. It doesn't just simply say it, but it says, let me give you a season that helps to do that. With allowing yourself to ask yourselves, what are the things that I need to fast from tonight? What are the things that I need to, what are the things that God would be saying, hey, you need to be moderate in this, that you need to fast and having healthy expectations, that you need to have healthy boundaries. And what is he telling me that I need to be feasting on? Because he so loved me that I need to find myself falling more in love with him. And if you feel like you're close with Christ right now, that's great, everyone. But I would say go even closer. Like, if you've been at the 3 foot of the pool of the pool of faith for a long time, maybe God's saying, hey, listen, as you're approaching my birth, can you go to the 4 foot? The 5 foot, the 6 foot. In other words, that you would spend more time reading about me, and only reading about me, but letting me read you when you're reading about me, that you would allow that opportunity for there to be mirror moments all throughout this Advent season for you to draw closer to me, that you would pray, and that you would model more than ever before what Christmas is about, that you would walk in the spirit of Christmas in everything that you do, so that truly not only are you walking in the spirit, but you can remind the people that are in your life to be able to walk in that Christmas spirit, and that they too can enjoy the true reason for the season. I don't know about you, Roxanne, but I hope and pray that these practical ways, these 10 steps that we've given you, we could have added a ton more, by the way, these 10 practical ways that you can walk the Christmas spirit will inspire you in this Christmas season. And we pray that God will inspire you and speak into your heart tonight about the areas that you can do to grow closer to what he desires in all of us. We want to thank Matushka Trudy, as we do every single week, for producing tonight's show. Join us next Tuesday as we kind of delve even in one more level of this walking in the spirit, when we talk about how do we parent during the Christmas season. It's going to be a great show. We've got a great physician that's going to be on the show with us talking all about that. So I look forward to having you be with us next Tuesday. 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
1: This is Becoming a Healing Presence with Dr. Albert Rossi. In order to become a healing presence for others, we must first be healed ourselves through an active relationship with the great healer, Jesus Christ. Dr. Rossi is the resident clinical psychologist at St. Vladimir's Seminary.
2: Today, I'd like to make a podcast on the imposter syndrome. The imposter syndrome. And right now at the beginning, I will define, give the definition from a highly respected dictionary. Imposter syndrome is defined as a psychological experience where people feel like they are frauds, even though they have evidence of their skills and accomplishments. People with imposter syndrome may feel they are not good enough or that they don't deserve to be where they are. And I would begin by simply saying, I do have an imposter syndrome as part of me. As do many, probably most, seminarians I speak with when I just talk generally. They agree they have an imposter syndrome. So it just means having a perceived difference of what's being presented publicly and what's felt inside, what's perceived. I'll begin with a candid moment in these terms. I am an 88-year-old man who has been, till recently, quite healthy in the sense of taking no medication and having a reasonably alert mind and a body which functions well. However, while at visiting my daughter and her family, I flew to Jacksonville, Florida, going there for my grandson Aiden's graduation from high school. And I had a minor stroke, perhaps a TIA, undefined. So my daughter, who is just great, really great, insisted that I go to the hospital, ER, emergency room, and I did. And the doctor suggested strongly that I stay overnight, which I did. And they did a CAT scan and an MRI and took blood and so on, and found no evidence of anything. And so the next day I was released. And the doctor said a very strange word to me about me upon leaving. He actually called me, quote, normal, end quote. And I shrugged my shoulders. But it's a way of saying I'm sort of good to go and have been good to go. And apart from feeling tired, a little more tired than usual before the minor stroke, I'm feeling the same as always, but, you know, there are implications to all of this. I just want to be clear and say all of that first. so for me, imposter syndrome, I do what I think I should, that is, go to the seminary, go to the services in the chapel, counsel students, and attend faculty council meetings, which I have done for the past 30 years and more. And on the outside, I'm sort of the old owl who's running and respected by many. They say so, say nice words to me. On the inside, I know my basic life identity is a forgiven sinner, emphasis on forgiven, but as we OCA pre-Eucharistic prayer says, I am the greatest of sinners, and I know I am, given what God has given to me and how I have used and abused all those gifts. I really am the greatest of sinners. When I counsel seminarians, they say they totally agree with that label for themselves. And I think it's pretty true in the circles I travel in that many, perhaps most, are experience the inner imposter syndrome, feel like an imposter. And in counseling seminarians, it does open a door to a very wonderful and powerful conversation. Me as the counselor, them as wanting to be counseled. I don't ever ask someone to come see me. It's always, Dr. R, you know, can I come talk to you? And they want to deal with the deeper issues. They want to deal with issues like this, so we do. And I don't pretend to be anyone's spiritual father. I'm certainly not a priest or a confessor. But they do tell me much of their inner life and inner struggles and want to deal with both halves of the equation, how they perceive themselves to be seen by others and how they feel about themselves. And often there's a dichotomy, okay? So I would say in my life circumstances, the imposter syndrome is a quite common enough syndrome that people experience and simply feel. And I know that on the outside, perceived by others, you know, I've written a couple books published by Ancient Faith Radio and am asked and attend a session for parish group and book studies and so on, and do some important things that are quite noteworthy. Just do those things because the Lord, life is presenting those things to me. And I know they are reasonably successful simply by outside evidence, what people say to me and so on. How much seminarians email and text and say how grateful they are for the sessions that we have, and are quite complimentary. Okay. But it's also true, subjectively, I don't bring much to the table. And therefore, I can be, and to the extent that I can, aware of the Lord operating through me, and I'm just very grateful for that. I'd love to be a vessel, a servant of the Lord, allowing him to live through me. Galatians 2, I live now, not I, but Christ lives in me. That's about as far as I can go with this. So, for Ancient Faith Radio, this is Dr. Albert Rossi asking myself and yourself, please, how do I say, us support the great work of Ancient Faith Radio with our prayers and with our finances.
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1: It's also the day of the canonization of St. Stephen, the patriarch of Moscow, the confessor from the faith. So we have the icon of St. Stephen, which is always in our church here, in the midst of the church. We are especially devoted to St. Stephen because he served here in America from 1898 to 1907. He was the bishop, and then after 1905, the archbishop, because he got himself two vicar bishops, of the church here in America. And many of us are familiar with his life and his work here in America. He arrived in New York. His cathedral at the time was in San Francisco. He arrived and was met by Archbishop Raphael Halloweeni, who was later to be his vicar bishop, the first bishop consecrated on American soil. And Aaron, who happened to greet it at the boat of the poet in Arabic, by the way, with his community from New York. And then how he went to San Francisco to his cathedral, his first sermon at the age of 33 as a bishop. He said, I've come to those who are not my people and you will be my people. Those who are not my beloved shall be my beloved. And he spent here almost 10 years working. And in San Francisco, he was greeted by the priest there, the first priest ordained on American soil, who was a servant, Sebastian Babovich. He worked together with Father Leon Filu and Andriades. It was one church at that time. There was no jurisdiction. And then, of course, we know he founded the seminary. He built several cathedrals, San Francisco, Chicago, and New York. He founded St. Stephen's Monastery. He headed the first council of the Orthodox Church in America. He did many things. And they're too long to enumerate, but we spent our whole life to see what this young bishop in America did, what he wanted to do, what he called for our church. He went back to Russia, was elected patriarch, was put under house arrest in a parish as a confessor for the faith, watching his churches being blown up and priests being shot on the Feast of the Annunciation. But there are three things in his life, three events, that show us who he is, and then hopefully, this would be the word of God for us today, hopefully it would show us who and what we are supposed to be. The first is that when he was a young bishop, he was sent to Bolivia, where there were a lot of unions, served there for less than a year before coming to America. And his successor was Metropolitan Globe, who opened St. Sergius Seminary in Paris, and was the one who inspired our Father Schmemann, Father Meinberg. Well, Metropolitan Eloki was a young bishop in his 30s then too. And he went to one of the parishes to visit, where there was a priest there named Father Koch. And he was reading the chronicle of the parish. He had to keep a chronicle, the other piece, of what was happening in the parish. And when he looked at this chronicle, he couldn't believe what the priest had written in this book. So he called him in and he said, how could you write such a thing in the parish chronicle? The priest got all excited. He said, what did I write? And then Metropolitan Eloki read to him what he had written. He wrote, Bishop Tiefen, our new bishop, visited us. And he talked to the people, and he was with us for several days. And then he wrote, said in Russian, Chervilas Vakyadeya Vivu Chalaya. First time in a harbor, I have seen a human being. And that's the first thing about St. Stephen. He was a human being. You can't be a Christian, you can't be a priest, you can't be a bishop, you can't be a patriarch, you can't be a martyr or a confessor unless you're first a human being. It's not so simple. You wonder if the people walking around the planet today are human beings. Sometimes when we look into our we wonder if we are human beings. So first of all, he was a human being. A very human being. The second story is that when he went back to Russia, became Metropolitan of Moscow, and then at the first council of the Russian Church since 200 years or more, the council decided to choose a patriarch for the first time since Peter the Great. And so the council chose three men's names. They chose the names of three bishops. And then they decided that they wouldn't elect him, but they would follow the policy that was found in the early church in the book of Acts, that they would choose him by lot. See, that's why the Trafarian said he was chosen by divine providence. But they would choose him by lot. So they put three names in a chalice, and they prayed all night in front of the icon of the Latter-day Mother of God. And then a blind old monk pulled the name out of the chalice, and it was the name of Peter. And then in the newspaper, a priest wrote an article, and he said this. He said, "The Council of the Russian Orthodox Church elected three men as a possible patriarch. Metropolitan Anthony Rapovitsky of Kiev, the most learned of the Russian hierarchs, Sami Uchoni is Ruski Kakir. The second name was Arseny of Novgorod, Stadnitsky. Then the priest wrote, Sami Strogi is Ruski Kakir, the strictest, the most severe of the Russian bishops. Then he said, but God decided to choose Tika. Sami Dobri is Ruski Kakir, the kindest, the gentlest, or the goodest. Goodness of the Russian bishops. And so he not only was a human being, but he was a doctor. He was kind, gentle, pastoral. And that was his image. That was his image all the time. That he didn't fear anything. He never was trying to prove anything. He never was standing there. In America, for example, he preached on his farewell sermon how he welcomed the initiative of the lady. Because they are members of the body of Christ. And he quoted St. Paul. He wasn't trying, he certainly wasn't a despotic man, and yet not one ounce of that in him at all. But then we have the third story. The third story was when he was arrested by the Bolsheviks. There was a famine in the land, and he ordered the church to give money for the poor and for the hungry. And he even ordered that the church's riches would be given to take care of the hungry. But he forbade the priests to give icons or chalices or anything that was used for the holy services. He said, you can take the diamonds, but not the icon and not the chalice. Well, 16 priests were arrested for refusing to surrender chalices. And there was a trial, and they were threatened with being shot. So they brought the patriarch in as a witness in the trial. And when the prosecutor said to him, these priests will not surrender these chalices. And we ask you, give them the order to do so. He said, no. And then he said, but these people are hungry, they're dying. He said, you can have the money, you can have the lands, but you cannot have what belongs to God and what is used for God's work. Then the prosecutor said to him, if you don't order these men to turn over these vessels, you are pronouncing their condemnation, their death sentence. And then Deacon stood up, and he looked at the 16 men on trial, and he said, then I bless them to God. And they died. They died. And then he died. And ultimately, 70 million people died. And his last words before he died was, the night will be long, dark. This is St. Peter. This is who he was, and this is what we have to do. First of all, human beings. Second, good beings. And thirdly, ready to die, if that's what we're asking.
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3: Born to a wealthy and distinguished family in Caesarea, Asia Minor in 330 AD, St. Basil was educated in Constantinople and Athens, the cultural centers of the world. Although he received a secular education and became an outstanding scholar, he abandoned school for the contemplation of the ascetic life. Consequently, he returned to Caesarea in 356 and distributed his fortune to the poor. He was joined by his friend Gregory the Theologian in 358, and together the two founded several monasteries. In 364, St. Basil consented to be ordained to the priesthood, and then in 370, he was elected Bishop of Caesarea. St. Basil continued to offer his talents to the Church by arranging the liturgy that bears his name, which is celebrated 10 times a year. St. Basil also wrote several exegetical and doctrinal treatises, which paved the way for the triumph of Orthodoxy at the Second Ecumenical Council in 381. Always compassionate to those who needed assistance, he was the first to establish orphanages, hospitals, and homes for the aged. Even though he died at only 49 years of age on January 1st, he is revered as one of the greatest fathers of the Church. Together with St. Gregory the Theologian and St. John Chrysostom, St. Basil the Great is recognized as one of the three great hierarchs. The Life of St. Basil the Great, written by Presbytera Margaret Orphanakos on Ancient Faith Radio.

0: Hi, I'm Father Andrew Stephen Damick, and with my co-host, Father Stephen DeYoung, I'm one of the podfathers behind the Ancient Faith Radio live call-in program, The Lord of Spirits. Father Stephen and I have been blown away by the overwhelming success and popularity of our little show about angels, demons, saints, and yeah, giants too. Apparently, there's a real hunger out there for content that addresses the spiritual reality that permeates all of creation, in spite of the rampant materialism of modern society. 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Not only Lord of Spirits, but all of the live shows on AFR, Orthodoxy Live, Ancient Faith Today, Everyday Orthodox, Search the Scriptures, Live with the Lows, and Stewardship Calling, all of these owe their existence to the generosity of people like you. 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
1: The one hope for sinners is the crucified Lord from St. Ephrem the Syrian. Mourn over my nakedness, O my beloved brothers. I have angered Christ with my wanton life. For the good one created me and gave me freedom, but I have abused it and repaid him with evil, with my lawless deeds. The Lord of all made me perfect and established me as an instrument of his glory that I might serve him and glorify his name. But I, wretch that I am, have made my members into instruments of sin and have used them to work all manner of deceit. Woe is me, for he will judge me justly. My shameless deeds presage my fate at the judgment, for they will indict my poor soul. Unrelentingly I beg thee, O my Savior, shelter me under thy wings and do not expose my defilement at thy great judgment, that I might glorify thy kindness. All manner of evil deeds which I have done before the Lord of all, exclude me from communion with the saints. And because I have not served God with my life as they have, I have no share in their good deeds. Alas, I have

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Strengthen my miserable soul with hope in thy kindness. For it has been weakened and become exhausted to the extreme by the crushing infirmities of deceit and sin, and it holds on only by relying on thee, for it hopes to find comfort in thee.

If I have sinned, the Lord is my cleansing. If I am despondent or gloomy after sin, from the offenses of the enemy, the Lord does away with my despondency and revives my boldness. The Lord is everything to me. O Lord, which truly is, that is, who exists, glory to Thee. St. John of Kronstadt on Ancient Faith Radio.

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1: Ancient Near Eastern texts such as the Baal cycle portray the pagan god Baal as a rebel, the hero of a revolution, worshipped and glorified for his long string of victories. In The Baal Book, A Biography of the Devil, Father Stephen DeYoung shows that the Hebrew scriptures consciously turn the Baal story on its head, depicting him as a failed and defeated rebel who nonetheless tries to steal the glory that belongs to Almighty God. 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
2: I'm Father Andrew Stephen Damick, and this is the Orthodox Engagement Podcast. The Orthodox Christian Church has been around for 2,000 years and has a robust tradition of confidently going into the world with the gospel, meeting people, whoever and wherever they are. On this show, you'll hear in-depth interviews that are about those encounters, stories of life, of ministry, of struggle, of conversion, of contact. You might hear things you disagree with. You might hear things I disagree with. But today, we connect, and we connect because of Christ. In today's world, what we need most is neither polemic nor compromise, but engagement. This is the second part of my conversation with Father Joseph Lucas. If you didn't catch part one, make sure you go back and listen to that first. Yeah, okay. Well, I wanted to talk about get down to some brass tacks here, some very specifics, some different categories of problems. and you know, listeners, Father Joseph and I agreed to a ground rule before this, which is we're not going to name any names.
3: We do not name names.
2: Yes, we're not going to name any names. but probably for those of you who are more informed about some of these things, you might think of some examples in your mind. But we're not naming any names, and we're not trying to attack or, you know, criticize particular people or institutions. That's not our purpose. Uh-huh. We're talking about problematic behaviors and things that occur, you know. All right, so I've got a list here of kind of a rogues gallery of problems of interdoxy. And I think this is, like I said, I think this is going to be one of the things that makes this conversation a little bit different from most of the rest of what you see out there, because a lot of people talking about this problem talk about it generally. And I think that that's important. Mm-hmm. But also I think we need to have some specifics. So The first one I wanted to talk about is probably the one that I think is one of the most pressing issues, and very public. And that is the phenomenon of the online neophyte apologist slash defender of the faith.

0: And what am I talking about? I'm talking about people who are, to put it in old school internet language, total noobs at being Orthodox Christians. And they are presented, they are presenting themselves to the world as teachers, as guides to the Orthodox Christian faith. So let's talk about that. Number one, why should they not do that? And number two, what are the problems when they do?
1: Right. You know, it's my parish priest, when I was baptized, told me, he said, you know, when you become a member of the church, don't write anything for 7 years, at least.
0: Yeah.
1: And his whole point of that is, and I understand exactly, looking back, why he made that recommendation, because I think everyone, when they come into the church, are so excited about it.
0: Yeah. You know,
1: there's this great excitement. But that also is a great temptation to want to be, to defend everything in the church and to try to be like, you know, the spokesperson, because you're so excited, you want to share the zeal that you have, but yet it becomes misplaced at times. And so another priest, I was debating with another priest in person at one point back in those days, and he said to me he looked at me and said very pointedly, he said, you know, the church is here to save us. You don't need to try to save the church.
0: Right. <You know? laughs> Yeah. Or the world. Like I've noticed that usually there is a progression you can almost always follow. Mm-hmm. So these neophyte apologists, they tend to begin by criticizing non-Orthodox people. Mm-hmm. Right. That's because usually that's where they're coming from. So they have a lot of things to say about those.
1: Dealing with their own baggage. Right. They're dealing with their own baggage and things like that.
0: Right. Yeah. Right. They have a lot of things to say, you know, so they'll talk about other Christian groups. Mm-hmm. But then eventually they generally tend to start to criticize other Orthodox people.
1: Right.
0: Right. So look at this. And it's funny, you can see this, that there are these feuds that go on between these guys.
1: Yeah.
0: Like they, and I say guys because frankly, it is
1: mostly
0: all,
1: guys,
0: yeah, mostly guys and mostly young men,
1: yeah.
0: You know, and they have feuds between each other. And it's funny, the things that they tend to argue about, the actual subjects that they tend to argue about, are almost always very rarefied dogmatic questions.
1: Right.
0: Have you noticed that?
1: That is true.
0: Like your triadology is absolutely wrong because you're getting the monarchy of the Father wrong in this specific way. And don't you know that St. Maximus in his 125th century on love says this offhand comment in a sub-paragraph, sub-clause of this sentence? You know, like that's the way that it really goes. Like
1: right.
0: I'm not making that up.
1: Yeah. No, that's,
0: I wish I were.
1: Yeah, that's pretty accurate.
0: And I think to myself, like, okay, here you are arguing over the nature of the Holy Trinity, but do you know him?
1: Right.
0: Like, that's the way I feel about it sometimes.
1: I think that's a good point.
0: I'm being very blunt here.
1: No, that's a good point. And somebody mentioned to me, a good friend I was talking with the other day, a priest out in California, he mentioned to me, he said, you know, when people get sucked into these self-appointed defenders of the faith, you know, if you're their actual parish priest, you find out usually that this is a diversion in a sense, because they're not really dealing with their day-to-day spiritual battles. You know, they're oftentimes not, you know, not focusing on, you know, their ascetical life, on their sacramental life, on trying to put into practice the commandments of Christ, of trying to put the gospel commandments into, you know, into practice and to love their neighbors and all these sorts of things. And they get entirely consumed, you know, with this kind of a rationalistic approach to the faith and defending it and so forth, that they're not actually, you know, again, I use this word organically living out their faith in a local community.
0: Yeah.
1: And so that's a great danger. But beyond that, I think, you know, just on a practical level, they're not sanctioned. You know,
0: no.
1: They're not appointed. You're not appointed teachers by any bishop or official entity. And oftentimes they're just not qualified.
0: Right.
1: You know, they'll argue with some expert, you know, and they don't, they're nowhere near there, you know?
0: Yeah. They're, you know, readers of the Google School of Theology. I looked
1: right.
0: this up.
1: granted, there are some of them that are really, you know, they're really good autodidacts. They have been reading and, you know, they also order lots of books on Amazon and read it, but, you know, it's like the Ethiopian eunuch, you know, when Philip ran up beside him, he's like, but do you understand what you're reading? You know, yeah. It's the problem is they don't have a guide. You know, I not only did I have good spiritual guides in my life, first my parish priest, who was phenomenal, then my confessor at seminary, who was phenomenal, but also I had good mentors. I went to you know, a very good seminary, and you had the same professors. They were good mentors who explained to us what we're reading and helped us and guided us. And in a sense, by being ordained and placed in a parish, we've been sanctioned to teach at a certain level.
0: Right.
1: You know, at the very least to our parishioners, and maybe our bishop will give us a blessing to teach in a wider framework like you have, you know, in a popular setting. But these are sanctioned, you know, vocations, and we are qualified persons as much as we have been trained ourselves. We've received the tradition, and then we've been told now go and do likewise, you know? Yeah. And that's what these kind of folks that we're talking about, that's what they're missing. That's what the problem is.
0: Right. And, you know, one thing I'll say for our professors, because I think you started at St. Tikhon's literally right after I graduated. So it's basically the same group of professors. You know, we not only were in class with them, but we were in church with them, and we were with them all the time, and we could see, and we knew their families. We could see their lives. You know, they were actually living it. They weren't just professors, you know, they were teachers in the truer sense, whether they were clergy or laity. Yeah. I mean, just to give an example, like, again, not naming any names, but I know a couple of these neophyte teachers who, like one, and both of them have followings online. One of them actually, threatened me and a friend of mine with violence if he ever saw us in church with them. Like, literally, I hope I never see you in communion line with me. You better watch out. another one who right after he became Orthodox, left town from the parish where the priest had chrismated him and attached himself somewhere else and immediately started doing the thing that the priest had told him not to do anymore. Like I said, the point is not to expose particular people, whatever, but just like to show that just because someone really talks a good game, and it may well be that it might be that 99% of the things that they say, the actual text that they say is true. Mm-hmm. Like they might be saying true things. They might be very smart.
1: Yeah, exactly. Yeah.
0: But often the way that they engage it is actually teaching something else, which is that this is how you do theology.
1: Right.
0: You know?
1: Yeah. I mean, there's, you know, and this is, again, this is the problem with just picking up a patristic text without guidance. You know, there's a line of our style of rhetoric in late antiquity called psogos.
0: Yes.
1: Which is sort of you're addressing the heresies or wrong aspects of your opponent's teaching. And you might say something like, this is because they also are spiritually bankrupt as well. Okay, so you might, it's a little bit of argumentum ad hominem, you could say, but it was a very specific context in which this happened. First of all, they were speaking generally about condemned heresies directly. Oftentimes, they're speaking about persons that no longer even lived, you know, maybe like they're talking about Arius, you know, decades after his death in this way. Okay, so not talking about a living person per se. Sometimes they are, but usually it's someone who's been already condemned by the church, you know, in an official capacity. And also it was an acceptable rhetoric style in certain contexts.
0: Right.
1: So it had its place in certain contexts in certain ways. And if you read patristics and you're trained in the field, you know where these things appear and you know why they did them at the time. And that's what happens again. If you just pick up a text of St. John Chrysostom when he's attacking a certain, you know, heresy, and you see him using this methodology or this rhetoric style at that moment, you might think that justifies you to act like a jerk, you know, to anyone you disagree with.
0: Exactly.
1: And that's not what they were doing. And, you know, it has nothing to do with that.
0: You know, one of the points that I often make when talking about this particular thing, that when the fathers get polemical or when the apostles or Christ get polemical, right, is they are addressing people who are actively undermining and tearing apart the church.
1: And also they as writers are official persons. St. John Chrysostom was the Archbishop of Constantinople at that time, right? So he's an official representative of the church saying these things, not some random lay person who thinks they represent the church saying these things. So,
0: yep.
1: Yes.
0: Yep. All right. Well, let's move on to our next category in this rogues gallery. and that is the phenomenon of rogue or sometimes semi-rogue clergy. Mm-hmm. You know, clergy who are out there who are saying various things that might seem good. Mm-hmm. And maybe a lot of things that they say are good. But you start to notice, for instance, that there's a theme to the things that they talk about, that there's an agenda, mm-hmm. right? They almost right. always spend most of their time criticizing other, you know, church leaders. You know, they're trying to alter the way that the church functions, right?
1: Right.
0: And I've noticed this, like, it's not just, to put it in kind of political terms, not just right wing or left wing. Like, it's not just sort of rigorists or, you know, theological revisionists. Mm-hmm. You get people from both of those ways that do this. And what I've noticed is almost none of them actually have flocks that they're taking care of.
1: Mm. Right.
0: Some of them, like I know of one example where he was actually asked directly by multiple people, multiple clergy, who is your bishop? And he refused to answer.
1: That's telling.
0: Right. So this is a thing. And I think that, you know, these guys tend to have more weight to them because they appear on screen. You know, they've got the beard, they've got the cassock, they've got, you know, mm-hmm. they have that right. wonderfully pious look in their eyes, you know, and they might be very charismatic and engaging, like good speakers, you know, or good right. production value to their YouTube video or whatever, you know. But let's talk about this. Like, it's a little bit harder to criticize these guys because, again, they're clergy.
1: The clergy, right.
0: So they're ordained. They seem to have sanction, you know. So let's talk about that a little bit.
1: Well, I think it's important to remember that accountability goes both ways. So a priest is accountable to his people, you know, that he's responsible for them. But he's also accountable to his hierarchical authority, his bishop.
0: Yep.
1: And in a broader way, the synod of bishops on which they sit, you know, for that church. And even a bishop, if a bishop is going rogue, so to speak, he has accountability to his whole synod as a whole. You know, there's always these levels of accountability and responsibility within the church to help try to prevent this. And so when you see someone who's trying to break from that, that's a sure danger sign that that maybe they're being led astray themselves, you know, by these ideas that they have, and they're going to lead others astray. And I think, you know, one of the most basic tenets of our faith that you find repeated in all the various, especially the monastic literature, but elsewhere, is this idea that obedience is life.
0: Hmm.
1: You know, in the church, we learn humility by being obedient to these various levels of accountability. And learning to curb our own will is a major aspect of self-denial. You know, and to avoid the tendency to appoint ourselves as sort of a guru or expert of something, you know, which would usually fly against that sort of obedience. I mean, we're not, you know, the lay people, obviously, for example, are not in monastic obedience to their priests, and the priests are not in monastic obedience to their bishops. I understand all that, but there has to be very basic obedience and attention to the canons. I'm reminded of of one of the canons. I think it was from Trullo from the Quintus Ex Council, where they're talking about these rogue monks coming into the city of Constantinople, and it mentions in the little dialogue there. They come in their long black robes with their long hair and beards, and they stir up problems. And the canon says clearly that if they're going to come, you know, if they're going to leave their monastery and come into the city, and they're not under the obedience of the abbot anymore, they have to trim their beard and hair short, like the city clergy do, and put themselves in obedience to the local bishop and all things. You know, so there's this idea that, you know, we are always under accountability. There's always responsibility in these, and the church canons are very clear there. One of the things that I've seen is where, you know, one of these rogue clergy, as you call them, is kind of, you know, kind of unaccountable clergymen. They'll cite some other rogue clergy who's their spiritual father as, you know, as their source. Well, you know, I'm disobeying my bishop because my spiritual father, who's not even in my diocese or my jurisdiction or in my country, maybe even, told me that I should.
0: Yeah.
1: And so it's like, there's like a, the rogue clergy building on the rogue clergy.
0: Yeah. And I've
1: like levels of,
0: and I've noticed also sometimes these two categories we just talked about, the neophyte apologist and the rogue clergy, that they network.
1: That's true too.
0: Right. Like I've seen more than one of these neophytes who has a spiritual father, quote unquote, who is on the other side of the country or the other side of the world. Mm. And that they've never been. And now it's one thing, like if let's say you were a longtime member of a parish and you developed a relationship with a confessor, mm-hmm. and then you moved and you continued that relationship. That's right. One thing. But when it's like I attach myself to somebody that I don't have that living and never have had that living relationship with, you know, as a permanent part of my life, then that, again, that should be a red flag going off, you know, an alarm going off. It's really a problem because, you know, the great thing, quote unquote, about that kind of relationship is I only have to show the parts to my, quote unquote, spiritual father that I want to show. Mm-hmm. And he's not going to see me right. on a daily basis. You know, he might be a great spiritual father, but he also might be unhealthy, right. you know, taking on spiritual children from afar.
1: Yeah.
0: You know, that's a problem.
1: I mean, even when I have parishioners I've counseled for some years, when they move away, I tell them to, you know, find a local parish and, you know, go to confession to the local priest. If you want to call me and keep me abreast of things or, you know, of your life, that's great. But I don't encourage that because their life is going to change. And even though I've known them for some time, they're going to have new, you know, they're going to encounter new things in their lives. They're going to be changing in different ways. Maybe they're going to get married or some other big life change that they need to have a spiritual guide on the ground there
0: yep.
1: that is seeing their life as it continues to unfold on a regular basis, you yep. know, and is working with them in that to help them as a, and a guide is not just walking in front, he's walking beside them, helping them through this process, you know, of spiritual growth. You know?
0: Yeah. Yeah. And as a clergyman myself, I've had people come to me and say, can I have you for spiritual guidance? And I'm like, no, you can't, you can't, you need to work on that with someone locally. And honestly, here's the other thing, clergy who do that undermine local parishes.
1: Absolutely. It's actually happened to me. Absolutely. I remember one time one of my parishioners, she started dating a gentleman and started coming to our parish. So he was participating in the parish sacramentally and so forth. But his spiritual father was some monk out on the West Coast. And he was getting his advice from him, but yet wanted to come to me to give the prayer of absolution. And I told him, I said, look, I don't feel comfortable doing that because what you're telling me, what I'm hearing you say, first of all, outside of the confessional, you know, what you're just saying in general, I have some concerns about. But in general, then I'm not developing any spiritual relationship with you, and I don't even know what I'm absolving, you know, because I don't know this gentleman, I don't know this other priest monk that you used to go to, and whether I would feel comfortable just reciting a prayer over you without any kind of knowledge about what you're actually getting into, what's happening to you.
0: Yeah.
1: And it did lead to tensions and so forth because of that relationship that's, you know, that developed over time.
0: Yeah. All right. So the next one in our kind of rogues gallery of internet problems, is not a particular kind of person, but a phenomenon of grouping of people. And that is, support groups for heresy and immorality.
1: For heresy.
0: Yeah, heresy, like, support groups, immorality support groups.
1: Heretics Anonymous.
0: Right. I mean, okay. So this is real. I mean, there are groups on Facebook and wherever else who mm-hmm. are gathered around maybe a particular charismatic theologian or whatever. But also, like I said, there are immorality support groups. Mm-hmm. You know, there are groups like that are Orthodox Christians who are fill in the blank of this thing that violates the Orthodox faith and morality.
1: Right, right.
0: Like that is a thing. And so then what happens is the people in that group share their heretical belief or their immoral convictions with each other, and they mm-hmm. get support from each other. And they, and you know, and I mean, I get what's happening. They feel out of place. They feel maybe persecuted. Maybe they're being treated very badly by people. Like they might be the victim of abuse. Like mm-hmm. that's real. And so they right. need somewhere to go. And this is what they do. And it's the same phenomenon, but just sort of electronically, of, you know, these dangerous cults that especially so many of them arose in the 1970s. You know, like if you look at, and I mean, I'm giving extreme examples here, but the Manson family, right? Or Jim Jones, you know, okay, these are extreme examples. Okay, I'm not saying there's a one-to-one comparison between these people, but you notice the people who get involved in those groups are almost all people who are, you know, broken or rejected or loners, you know, like they need community. Right. Mm-hmm. As we all do. I mean, every single person needs community. And so now I'm not saying that every person who gets involved in these immorality and heresy support groups is one of these kind of rejected people. But there certainly are a lot of them in those kinds of groups. And what it does is it kind of insulates people against sound pastoral care.
1: Right.
0: Like, well, yeah, my priest says I shouldn't commit that sin. But, you know, like I have all these friends online that are, they say it's good, you know, or yeah, my catechist says that I shouldn't read this particular author. But look, here's a group with 2,000 of his fans in it. Can they really all be wrong?
1: Right.
0: You know, and so it becomes this kind of simulacrum pseudo parish that's dedicated to something that's actually very harmful.
1: Right. As you mentioned, it's the parish is supposed to be the true support group for the passions we struggle with. You know, it's the place where we're supposed to come and the priest is supposed to be helping us, not confirming us in our passions or in our false ideas about the world, you know, whether it be heresy or immorality or whatever. The parish priest is supposed to be the one that we can lean on, you know, that we can come to as we struggle with these things, to help us, to give us support in our struggle. And the parish is supposed to be the one who's, you know, we're praying for each other. We're hoping for the best for each other. You know, we learn to, you know, to fight this battle together. And again, it's the same problem that we always encounter with the internet, is that it again bypasses that local organic community. When you say it establishes like kind of like a, you know, like a separate little pseudo parish, and people don't get healing. I mean, everything that we struggle with, whether it be our passions or false ideas, these are things that we're supposed to be handing over to Christ, and we're supposed to be going through a process of transformation as we grow in our spiritual life. That basically, you know, bypasses the possibility of that. You know, and then oftentimes what happens is, and I've actually seen this, is where somebody says something against, you know, because a certain priest, for example, is exposed as someone who has not affirmed or endorsed a certain idea or practice. And then these groups, they want to out him. What do they call that?
0: Canceling?
1: Yeah, like cancel him. Exactly. And yeah. and so then it you know, and oftentimes, because it actually did happen to me, I won't go into the details, there was one particular gentleman who came with a certain issue, and I tried my best to help him, to counsel him. He didn't like my answer, so he went to one of these groups and started saying things like, I'm against them as a whole, anyone who struggles with this particular passion. And it was first of all, he put words in my mouth that I never would say. And anyone who knows me knows I would not say it to him. And then tried to blacklist me, that anyone who is struggling with this should avoid me. Now, luckily, there are people in my parish who already were working with me on this particular thing and knew better, and actually went on and told this guy, you're wrong. But, you know, but it
0: comes back to bite you, man.
1: Right, right. And they knew me. They know me as a person. But again, there's that personal contact. They knew me. They knew me as a person. They knew that I would never say that, because I never said it to them. And that's not, you know, that's not how I would approach the process of you know, of sanctification. I would never do that. And that and sort of spiritually abuse someone with that kind of language, like he tried to blame me for. So you know, so yes, these things are, they now, like you said, there may be some priests out there that are not equipped to handle certain things, to deal with certain types of issues. And I just say to my fellow priests out there, if that's the case, if you cannot, you know, love the person coming to you with certain problems, or struggling with certain ideas, and you don't know how to be loving and to work with them, then by all means, please refer them to another priest who can, You know, if that's something yep. you yourself like are having a trouble dealing with, how to counsel this, then just refer them to someone else and be honest with yourself.
0: Yeah.
1: And because I do know that happens from time to time, but I don't think the majority of priests in North America, you know, are fire and brimstone preachers. So the moment you come to them with something like, oh, you know, either repent or burn in hell or something ridiculous. That's not who we are as priests in this country.
0: Yeah. Yeah. Yeah. So that leads us then to the next sort of category, which is kind of related, which is maybe not quite as harmful, but still is an issue, which is that there are intellectual bubbles and balkanization that occur. Right. So again, it's sort of the support group phenomenon, but it may not necessarily be about heresy or immorality. It might be just like certain ways of thinking or
1: like little cliques developing.
0: Yeah, exactly. And sometimes the cliques develop around intellectual ideas or, you know, sort of really kind of personality traits, you know, I've noticed, right? Or sometimes they develop around factions, right? You know, church factions, like, you know, if there's a schism, for instance, whose side are you on?
1: Right.
0: You know, that kind
1: of
0: thing.
1: Right, exactly. So
0: yeah, that's another issue that I see. And I see it, amongst clergy too. You know, like it's interesting, like I'm in multiple clergy groups and boy, are they different from each other. Right. You know, there is a bubble effect that happens there, you know, and it's been interesting. I've sometimes seen like just, so I'm speaking about clergy groups here. Sometimes, for instance, like one clergy group I'm part of is almost all, you know, Orthodox clergy serving in the United States. Mm-hmm. And then you see some members come in who are in other countries and sometimes they're like, what is with you guys? You know, so there is this sort of, there is a bubble effect that occurs. I mean, some of it is just cultural differences, but, mm-hmm. but, you know, I think it's real in that it tends to create divisions. And again, people fall back on networks that they have online rather than on the dealing with 3D people who look and think differently from them in their actual local mm-hmm. parish.
1: Right.
0: You know, it harms real diversity. I have someone I know that has a cynical definition for diversity, which is, you know, people who look different but think the same. And I think that often that's what we look for on the internet is we're looking for that right. kind of quote unquote diversity. We don't want to have to deal with people that are actually different from us. You mm-hmm. know, we just want to like,
1: right. You know, there was a, I can't remember which, it was one of the original evangelical Orthodox converts who became a priest. It may have been Jack Sparks, one of those guys. But he wrote an article years ago that I liked where he compared the parish to a coffee house blend. And he went through and described how ideally a parish should be a place where, you know, you have your converts, you have your you know, your third generation American Orthodox who that's all they've ever known. You have your new immigrants, you have your educated people, you have your people that just want to read the Bible. You have, you know, you have this like a diversity that's based though on a commonality in Christ, and that we have slightly different ways of like lenses that we're looking at the faith through. And then he talks about how actually it makes the parish stronger and better, like just like that coffee house blend is so much tastier than just one of those separately, that we all actually kind of inform and build on each other and round each other out, so to speak. And I've always appreciated that particular description, you know, of how a parish life should be, you know, that we're not trying to just get a bunch of people to you know, be carbon copies of one another, but, you know, within the sort of bounds of Orthodoxy, which is fairly broad in terms of different ways of presenting, describing things and so forth, we're looking for oneness of mind in the way that St. Paul speaks about it, which is in Christ.
0: Yeah.
1: You know?
0: Yeah.
1: So,
0: all right. So the next one is the phenomenon of, I'll just, you know, the word I'll use is compromise or capitulation to the world, right? The spirit of the age.
1: Right.
0: And this, this seems to manifest itself a lot in blogs. There are blogs out there that are doing this. Mm-hmm. And I would say probably there is unfortunately an association of this, with, you know, professional academics, but, you know, we began our conversation talking about you know, doctoral studies, right? You know, right. so true. Academic. So when we talk about this, we're not speaking anti-academically. And again, invoking our late friend Father Matthew Baker, he was dedicated to his academic study, and by no means was mm-hmm. engaging in it kind of ironically. I mean,
1: he wasn't a lightweight. He wasn't like a pseudo academic. He was, you know, a real scholar,
0: the real deal. Yeah, exactly. Mm-hmm. So let's talk about that. What is the problem with this? I mean, I heard another mutual friend of ours, Father Lucas Christensen. Mm-hmm. Who is actually beginning a PhD program, I think, at Notre Dame, if I remember correctly.
1: Right. Yeah.
0: So, hey, Father Lucas, if you're listening. He said one time, and I love this, I don't know if he came up with this or he was just passing it on, but he said that a proper Orthodox academics asks the questions of why and how, not whether.
1: Mm.
0: In other words, why does our tradition have this, and how did it come to be that way, or how do we understand it, not should it have it or not,
1: mm-hmm.
0: right? And
1: right.
0: I would say that the problem with this kind of compromise capitulation approach that you see on the internet is that it's asking whether, like, mm-hmm. let's edit the tradition.
1: Right.
0: You know,
1: that's true.
0: These parts I'm not into, or look, I found this one thing way over here and I can interpret it in this way. And that means that this is Orthodox too.
1: Right.
0: You know, like that kind of thing happens. So let's talk about that a little bit.
1: You know, I think one of those concepts I learned in seminary that has stuck with me was something one of our professors, Dr. Busalis, would say, and I think, if I remember correctly, I think he got it from one of his teachers, the great Yorgios Manzanidis, when he was in Greece. And that was this idea of, you know, that theology, the doing of theology, you know, whether it be at academic level or at the lay level, it must be informed by a very strong, and this is the phrase he used, soteriological imperative. And so soteriology, the idea of salvation, you know, that this is all about our salvation. And so there has to be an imperative that we're doing it for the sake of the salvation of our people. You know, some of the institutions and personalities that come to mind when you mention this, many of them, first of all, are not under, they're not formally representing the Orthodox Church in any capacity. They're not like, you know, they're not parish priests, by and large. Most of them are laypersons, but some of them are priests. But they're not official, you know, representatives of the church. And therefore, you know, in that sense, they're already, you know, already at danger of not pursuing this sociological imperative because they don't have that accountability or responsibility. But beyond that as well, is that I don't believe that you could, you know, just because you're a lay person or you're not directly representing like an official church entity, that you automatically are a bad Orthodox scholar.
0: Right.
1: You know, you can be an incredible scholar and be working independently or at a secular university or something like that. But you also have to keep in mind, again, the same imperative that why are we doing this? We're not doing this just because, you know, just for mental gymnastics to see how many angels can dance on the head of a pin or something. You know, it's, we're doing this for the sake of the salvation of other people who are, you know, are entrusted to the church, you know, that God has brought into the church, into his body. And therefore, that imperative then should preclude by necessity, I would say, bringing an agenda to the table. And
0: right.
1: I think that's the big issue is that when we, if we sense in ourselves in any way that we're bringing some sort of agenda, you know, that I have this, for example, I have this certain political view or this certain ideology that doesn't come from the church itself. It doesn't originate in the church. Then automatically, hopefully some red lights should go off in our heads and say, this is an agenda I'm bringing. And therefore, any agenda whatsoever is going to contradict this soteriological imperative because we're trying to impose something from outside on the church. You know, Father Alexander Schmemann, when asked about female ordination, for example, he didn't go into a long theological dispute about it. He just answered very simply, where is it coming from? Does it come from within the tradition itself, or are you bringing this from the outside, from an outside agenda? And he said, basically, I think it's the latter. So, you know, that was the problem as he saw it. It was a politically motivated agenda that was being they tried to retrofit it on the church's tradition.
0: Yeah.
1: And so we have to let the tradition inform us. You know, the tradition guides us and teaches us. And when we do things for the sake of the salvation of others, we're going to let the tradition speak for itself. And we're not going to have to put this agenda as like a, as an interpretive lens on the tradition to make it say what we want it to say.
0: Yeah. And I've noticed that also there is this, again, this, you know, what we call the translation problem earlier, but it's an information selection problem, right? Which is, mm-hmm. you'll sometimes see people like this, they'll find some father has said something, or they'll see mm-hmm. that a particular event happened in this place and time. And so therefore that sets the precedent for all of Orthodoxy. And we all need to kind of do that now. You know, and often it's stuff that was rejected at the time.
1: Right. Know? It's amazing when you see academics pretexting like some, neophyte, in a chat group. And I've seen that. I've seen guys who I know personally sometimes who are good academics in general, but instead of actually looking up their sources and looking at the whole context, they throw this proof text out to try, like a mic drop moment, sort of a thing. I heard once from one of my undergrad professors one time, he said, any text divorced from its context becomes a pretext.
0: Yep. Yep. Text without context is pretext. Yeah. Yeah. Yeah, exactly. Exactly. Yeah. I find that one of the best ways to test things that people like this say is to say, would this have been acceptable at any point, you pick 10 random points in the history of the church, would all 10 of those points have found this acceptable? And almost never is that the case.
1: Yes.
0: Yeah. You know, if the church hasn't been saying this all along, then it's suspect. I mean, there is room for certain kinds of innovations. I mean, I know that word innovation is kind of a dirty word, especially for the category we're about to talk about. But there are certain kinds of innovations. Like, for instance, the fact that you and I are having a conversation that's going to get broadcast on the internet. That was not happening 100 years ago. That is an innovation.
1: Right.
0: Okay. You know, our sound is going forth into all the earth, but in a completely new way.
1: Right. St. Paul had the epistle writing system, which was fairly new Roman system using Roman mailing, on Roman roads. And the epistle system was the email of its day,
0: Right. And there are new ways of saying things for sure. And there are new things to be said, but if it's not, to use computing language, backwards compatible, if it contradicts what came before, all of it, then it's just not Christian. It's not, we have been given a deposit of faith, and our task is to articulate it, not to fix it.
1: Exactly.
0: Yeah. Okay. So the next category then is kind of the opposite of this of the compromise category, and that's polemic. So instead of capitulating to the world, we're going to just reject the world. Right? Build those high walls. We're the ark of salvation. We're the fortress of solitude. And everything outside of these boundaries is just dark and evil. This is also very common. And I would say probably is, at least in terms of interdoxy, is more common of sort of the chattering that happens online. I think this is more common. Right.
1: I think so. Yes.
0: Yeah.
1: Yes. And especially because it's more lay driven, people that are not specialists. So whereas the other one usually comes from certain specialists who make these claims. And,
0: right.
1: And this is more very much democratic. It's everyone has a say in this sort of.
0: And I think it appeals for instance, there's that stupid bumper sticker that says Orthodoxy, Christianity only tougher. Right. I've not seen it on an actual car. I've only seen images of it on the internet. So there you go. And I actually wrote a whole blog article about this. Is Orthodoxy Christianity only tougher? So look that up. I hate that. I'm not going to summarize the whole article, but I mean, it can be tough, right? But the point is not that Orthodoxy is just better, and so everybody needs to join our better group. And inside these boundaries, everything is good, and outside of them, everything is bad. You know, and a lot of our neophyte apologists and our rogue clergy defenders of the faith are very much in this kind of faction, you know, like I've got the true faith, you know, and that means everything outside of it is not true. It's a rejection of the world, right? But I mean, this is explicitly against the words of Christ, who said that he came not to the world to condemn the world, but to save it, to save the world. Right. And I would say it's a kind of a conflation of the two ways that the word world is used in scripture. Right.
1: There's both negative and positive.
0: Yeah. Thing. Right. So there's the negative side where, you know, like be not conformed to the world, you know, that kind of thing. Like, so there is this negative language in scripture about the world, but then there's also the world, meaning the created world and everybody in it. But the problem is when you assume that world is just negative and so like we've got our, you know, we've got our club of the righteous, and boy, are we great inside it, but boy, outside of it, you know,
1: go ahead. Yeah.
0: I get why people are attracted to this, because it feels safe and secure. You know, you feel like we're being attacked. You feel like we're being oppressed and persecuted, you know, and so let's huddle together for warmth here.
1: I think for some people, it's a personality in general. It's something they're not going to just shake. They have to learn to transform that over time. There's just a sense of always kind of, it's that sort of victim mentality. They just bring it with them into the church, you know. But I think all of us, so there's something to be said for it as a stage of our progression, I would say.
0: Okay.
1: So for example, in the Ladder of Divine Ascent by St. John Climacus, there's this very early on, one of the first stages is this idea of exile. And it doesn't necessarily mean physical exile. I mean, for a monk, it's actual leaving the world to go to a separate place out in the desert or something, or to the monastery. But it's spiritually applicable to all of us that when we first kind of come to Christ and realize, you know, the sinful life we've been involved in and how we need to kind of make a break from that and turn ourselves to Christ in repentance, there's going to be a deep sense that we're leaving something behind. You know, we're kind of leaving behind this old world of our sinful life.
0: Yeah.
1: And so that's fine. I think that's a necessary thing. It's a spiritual thing within. It's a sense of breaking ties with our sinful self, the old man. Now, sometimes there is some changes to, you could say, our networks and so forth as a result. For example, if we were hanging out with people that are opposed to our conversion, our devotion to the faith, they're probably going to push away from us. We're going to feel a little alienated. We might go through some periods of isolation, of feeling a little alone in the world. Maybe the only people that we know are the few people we're meeting and getting to know at our local parish that maybe have some connection to us, because we're changing our life and you know, we're not going to do the same sorts of activities that maybe we did before that we realize maybe contradict our faith. So I think everyone, to a certain extent, who's very sincere about their faith, goes through a stage like this of some spiritual exile. The danger, though, is when we try to kind of enshrine that as a general stance against society at large all the time.
0: Yeah.
1: You know, that's that where we kind of take on this idea that there's nothing good, there's no light in society whatsoever. It's only darkness out there because I've made this break. And therefore, we react so strongly against it. And then we fail to the biggest danger to me is that we fail to be evangelical anymore. You know, we're just, because we're not evangelicals in the sense of, you know, the Protestants, but we fail to have that evangelical spirit anymore when we take this on, this kind of anti-world mentality, because we're not just, it's not just me and my salvation. You know, that's not what it's about. It's also that through me, maybe Christ would also bring others into the church. But how can we do that if we're constantly in opposition to the world?
0: Yeah.
1: You know, yeah. I met a man one time who said something about he told me he had in his prayer corner, like one of those little tickets that you get at like a carnival. It says admit one. And he told me that was sitting on he put it in his prayer corner shelf so that when he prays, he just remembers it's all about me and my salvation. Nothing else. No one else matters.
0: Wow.
1: And I looked at him. I said, wow. I said, what happened to the two greatest commandments are love God with all my being and love my fellow man as myself? You know, what about the second half of that, the sort of horizontal aspect of our faith of reaching out and loving people in the world? I said, that sort of admit one mentality, you're not going to find that in the church fathers.
0: Yeah.
1: I can tell you that. You know, you might find in some of the monastic literature, these periods of going into their cave, going into their cell for long periods. But even for many of them, the whole purpose is to reach a point of purification that they can go back out into the world and share that. Like, for example, St. Anthony the Great or St. Seraph Masarov, who were called out of their cells once they had reached that point to be able to help the world through the gifts of the Spirit that were given to them, you know? And even while they're in their cave, you know, they spent their entire time praying for that same world.
0: Right.
1: You know, they weren't isolated from it in their minds, at least. Maybe physically isolated because they were cut off, you know, in their cell, but still in their hearts and minds, they're praying for the world constantly while they were struggling with their own sins.
0: Yeah. Yeah, I mean, you know, it's like St. Paul says, I could have all of these great abilities, but if I do not have love, I'm nothing.
1: Mm. Right, right.
0: Nothing. Yeah. And you don't love the world by poking it in the eye. You know, you don't.
1: There we go.
0: And I mean, and also, like, let's remember who our real enemies are. Our real enemies are the rebellious angels who became demons.
1: Right. It's the demonic host. Yeah. They're behind that. We have to look past the person in front of us to realize that they're if they're doing things that are evil, they're being duped.
0: They're enslaved.
1: Yeah.
0: Don't blame the slave, you know, blame the slaver, you know?
1: Mm-hmm.
0: All right. So, the last phenomenon that I wanted to talk about, is dangerously towards the political, but this is the edgy, ancient faith podcast. So, but we're not talking politics, but we are going to talk about some political attitudes, I guess, maybe. And these are things that we mm-hmm. see, and right. And so I'm just going to use these terms because these are ones that everyone's going to recognize. So, and we're not, you know, the point is not to mount a whole criticism of these ideas, but just to talk about them in terms of their pastoral problem, right? And it's related to a lot of the stuff we just talked about. So there's both what we call the alt-right, a kind of nationalistic, with a racial side to it, and then the woke, right? These are both kind of strongly opposed kinds of political feeling, but they're really more cultural feeling than political, right? Because they're not really aligned mm-hmm. to any particular political party. And they both affect Orthodox Christians, and they affect Orthodox Christians on the internet. And like I would say, for instance, they are both ways of kind of these, you know, support groups for heresy and immorality, but also, you know, sort of the balkanization, the intellectual bubbles, you know. So let's just talk about that a little bit. I mean, my sense about both of them is, and I see them as really kind of two different expressions of the same thing. Really, I think, and the same spiritual problem, even though their sort of politics mm-hmm. are opposed to each other, right? And that spiritual problem is, it is absolutely the failure of love, right? Mm. Because someone could say, well, I just want to create like both of them, for instance, are about creating safe spaces for whichever group they favor. Mm-hmm. And as wonderful as that language sounds, it's also really about excluding from my space people that make me feel uncomfortable, or even maybe people being horrible to me. I'm not going to say that there's not actual abuse and violence and horrifying things happening. There absolutely is. But Christ died for us while we were yet sinners. Right. So anyway, that's kind of how I wanted to set up this. But like I said, the point is not to get into the politics of it, but there is a spiritual kind of issue here, you know?
1: I would venture to say, and I know I'm going to get some hate mail for this.
0: Yeah, this is the edgy ancient faith podcast. So send it on in and I'll forward it to Father Joseph.
1: Thank you. But I would venture to say that this has been with us for quite some time, and that it also pertains to Republican and Democrat or any other political division. That, you know, one of my favorite verses from the scripture from St. Paul is when he says that we are to take every thought captive to Christ. Mm. And so as Christians, we have to start with a Christian mindset, a Christian worldview formed by the scriptures and the writings of the saints and the life of the church, the sacramental life and so forth, our ascetical life. That is supposed to form us. You know, one of the word in Greek, morphosis, which is used for education, is formation, meaning like a potter is forming the clay with his hands. And the church is supposed to be forming us and how we see the world. And then we are supposed to address these various, you know, these things of the world, you know, politics and various ideas and so forth, through that Orthodox Christian worldview. And what's been happening for a very long time with kind of the rise of politics and, you know, as it's become more and more of kind of a, how do you say, polarized reality, but even before that as well, is what people were doing is they were choosing a party side, whether it was something they chose on their own or whether they kind of received that because their parents grew up in that party and that's kind of their tradition or what have you. But they would form these ideas based on partisan values and ideas, and oftentimes accepting the entire platform of this party or this movement or concept, and then trying to like fit it into their faith somehow. It's almost like trying to stick a, you know, square peg in a round hole.
0: Yeah.
1: And that's a danger I think has been going on for a long time. I think a lot of people are guilty of it. I think it goes back to even to the, you know, I know of stories of the 70s and 80s from older parishioners of it happening then, of people trying to cram their political ideas into the faith rather than vice versa.
0: Yeah.
1: And, you know, and so, yes, I mean, now it's obviously more polarized than it's been in a long time. You know, definitely. But it's the same danger, just magnified. And when I talk to young people, especially, but everyone's actually affected by this. Even the elderly in my parish have been affected lately by it. But especially the young adults who spend so much time reading all these political things on the internet. And I tell them, I say, look, you know, you're allowing these political ideas that you get from the internet to form your thinking. And then you're coming to me and you want me to somehow, you know, conform Orthodoxy to that. I said, this is exact reverse of what God wants us to do. You know, I said, you need to be here. You need to be immersed in the life of the church. You need to form your ideas. And I can tell you this, and I've said this many times to people, I can tell you this, is what the more that you acquire the mind of Christ, the more you will see that it does not align with any secular phenomenon, any movement, any political party, anything. You're going to see some places over here where you agree, and you're going to see some places over there, but no one's going to satisfy you. And maybe you'll be able to, for example, go to the polls and vote for one candidate that you think more closely aligns with those values. But certainly you're never going to find someone who represents the full teaching of the church or Christ, you know, in any of these secular movements. It's just impossible. You know, because our Lord came to found a heavenly kingdom. You know, his kingdom is eternal. It's the age to come. And as Christians, we, you know, we're living in this world, but we're not of this world. Our true citizenship is above. And I think we forget that. We start thinking we're just citizens here, and somehow our faith is like an add-on. It's something we add on to our identity. You know, something that's related to this that's come up a lot. Maybe some of our listeners are familiar with the term LARPing,
0: yes,
1: which comes from the live action role playing. It's this idea of kind of like putting on an identity and playing it out. And the term has come to mean like the various aspects of the identity that we put on. And again, this sort of signifies the problem with our world right now is that, you know, our identity is hidden in Christ. He's the one forming it and making it, you know, the bringing out that hidden person of the heart, you could say, quote the scriptures. And so that's the only true identity, is to be in Christ. And these temptations to kind of take some identity from the world as the world defines it and align ourselves with one of these movements, one of these parties or movements in the secular world, is to me in opposition to that true identity that Christ reveals within us. And therefore, I think it's a huge danger. You know, in the ancient world, our identity was formed in many different ways. It was formed in that interaction with our faith and our culture. It was formed in interaction with our family and so forth. And I think because there's so much of a crisis of meaning and unity in our world today, people are looking for identity.
0: Yeah.
1: And so what they do is it's like a garment they put on, right? They find some movement or something they can line up with, and then they just take the whole thing and put it on. And if they, you know, if they do that, it makes them almost impervious to the true identity Christ is trying to bring out in them.
0: Yeah.
1: You know, and that's the, it's frightening actually what I've seen. I've actually, unfortunately, seen some young folks leave my parish because the Orthodox Church could not say something directly to line up with one of their political ideas.
0: Yep.
1: You know, that the church just wouldn't say it one way or the other because it's not for the church to say that. But they didn't accept that. They said, we have to make a stand on this thing because this is what I believe. You know, in other words, this is my political idea that I've come to agree with because my group I associate with now believes that, and the church has to line up with it. So again, it's just bringing, it's another form of bringing an outside agenda, this time a very specific political agenda, and trying to force the church into that mold.
0: Yeah. I just kept thinking about, you know, where the scripture says, be not conformed to this world, but be transformed by the renewing of your mind.
1: Right. That's beautiful.
0: You know, and the story that we're in is different than the story that we think we're in.

0: some specific criticisms.
1: Disclaimers. Yes.
0: Yeah. Yeah. But I want to finish up by saying, by talking about what are some good and wholesome things that we can do, right? Both online and offline. I mean, we have to deal with the fact of the internet. Mm-hmm. It's just a reality. That we can't abandon everybody. I know clergy who say, I just don't go on social media, whatever. Mm. And I get that. But at the same time, I'm like, well, your parishioners are there.
1: Right.
0: Are you just going to tell them to get off? Because you know what's going to happen? They won't. Mm-hmm. So you can either accompany them, or somebody can accompany them.
1: Right.
0: Or abandon them to that and just let them be affected in whatever way. I often will also put it this way. I'm like, look, what if you had the opportunity to have access to your flock every single day? Well, you know what? You do. They have invited you.
1: Right.
0: Right. In a way that, a previous generation just didn't even have. So let's talk about that in terms of some positive things that can be done. And also, like, I would also just say, I would ask you for your advice to someone like me who, like, I live on the internet now. Mm-hmm. I do ministry on the internet. And there are people who actually are sanctioned to do this stuff and who are part of the networks of blessing to do this stuff. Like, for instance, one of the things that at Ancient Faith we ask people who are lay people and they want to come on board as one of our contributors, we tell them that you have to have a letter of blessing from your priest to do this work.
1: Ah, very good.
0: And for clergy, we tell them you have to have a letter from your bishop to do this work. Right. So, to link in, I mean, it's not a perfect system, but it puts in some accountability. So I would just ask, think out loud and give some advice for ways that we can actually sanctify this space that we're all moving in now. Mm-hmm. And, the virtual sort of space.
1: Well, one of the things that I started to do the last couple of years is I do encourage. So for one thing, at the parish level, I started creating various committees for various things like ministry committees. And I encourage them to, to connect with each other and work together. But I also ask them that I be included. Like, for example, a bunch of them have WhatsApp groups. And I asked that
0: I'm not even on that yet.
1: And they love to use WhatsApp for whatever reason, but I asked that I be included in each of the groups so I can kind of keep an eye on what's going on and be up to date. And if I see something important I can chime in on, I do. I spend a little bit of time each day going back and reading their various posts on there. Sometimes it requires moderation. When I started the Facebook page for the parish, I made two of them. I made a public one, obviously, which only I can post to with events and official things. I made a private one that only current members of the parish can be a part of. So it's not random people coming from outside. But even then, it's moderated because I love my people, but sometimes they get, you get a hothead who saw something political and he wants to just post it right to the group and stir everybody up. And so everything goes through me. And they know that. I tell them that it's in the rules of the group. I say, look, I have to moderate this so that, and I actually have a little note pinned to the top of that Facebook group saying, this is not for political discussion. This is for sharing, things in our lives that are important, prayer requests, things like that, And so I think a bit of moderation is important. I think clergy who kind of wash their hands of it are opening themselves up to dangers in the parish where things just, and then they hear about it way after the fact. Some big, huge fight happened between a bunch of the people in the parish, on some Facebook group or something. And then they only find out about it like a week later when it's too late and everyone's angry and casting aspersions at one another. So I think moderation is very important. I try to be very active and involved in that. I try to complement that with in-person discussion frequent with my people. I have a very open door policy to ask them what's going on in their lives. And I ask them about things like social media on a regular basis. I said, do you spend a lot of time on Facebook or on YouTube? I make it part of my questions and answers in confession now.
0: Huh.
1: How much time are you spending on the internet? What are you looking at? Is something you want to bring forward to talk about there? Because it turns out to be a problem and people don't necessarily think of that. For example, I mentioned one time in a sermon, if you spent only 5 minutes in prayer today, but you spent 20 hours surfing the internet, that's a spiritual problem. That's a very obvious spiritual problem, and those kind of things have to be addressed. The internet can be highly addictive.
0: Yes.
1: Sometimes maybe even designed to be so with some of the algorithms, make things pop up that incite our interest and so forth. So So we have to be, as priests,

0: we have to be involved with these things and talk to our people, be very open about it and up on top of things. We can't just, you know, look away and hope that things will turn out okay in that domain.
1: Yeah. Yeah. Well, I thought we could close. I have with me here in my hand the Ancient Faith Prayer Book, and this is not, I'm not just doing product placement here, but I do not get any kickback for mentioning it. I mention it because it is one of the prayer books that I use when I come to work. And when I start my day, I say a prayer that is sort of a prayer before work. And then the second one that I do is, I love that this is in here. And this prayer is called Before Using the Internet.
0: Hmm.
1: So there's a prayer in the Ancient Faith Prayer Book for before using the internet. And notice it's not a prayer to ward off the internet. It's before using the internet. So I just want to read this as to kind of close up our conversation today. Okay. It's very brief. Be the helper of my soul, O God, for I walk in the midst of many snares. Deliver me from them and save me, for thou art good and thou lovest mankind. And I say that one every Beautiful. Day when I come to work.
0: Very nice.
1: So anyway.
0: I will begin as well. That's a great prayer.
1: Yeah, it's good. Well, Father Joseph Lucas, thank you so much for coming on the Orthodox Engagement Podcast. It has been
0: my pleasure.
1: Great to have this time with you.
0: Yeah. It's like the good old days, you know, back in seminary. You know?
1: Indeed. Well, I've been speaking with Father Joseph Lucas, who is the Dean of the OCA Cathedral of Christ the Savior in Miami, Florida, and a PhD candidate in patristics and author of Prayer of the Publican, Justification in the Desert Fathers, published by the Orthodox Research Institute. And he is also one of the editors of the online Orthodox theological journal, Rule of Faith, which you can find at ruleoffaith.org. 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

0: 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Here now is Father Evan.
1: Well, good evening and welcome to Orthodoxy Live. Christ is risen. This is your life call-in show about the Orthodox faith, her teachings, and her traditions. I'm your host, Father Evan, and we're streaming to you live here on Ancient Faith Radio. I'm glad you're with us. And a blessed new month to all of you. It's June 2nd, 2024. And as we get underway, of course, you can join us in that very traditional sense of just streaming us on Ancient Faith Radio. But some of you now are tuning in on our YouTube channel or on Facebook, and we welcome you as well. You can ask your questions using the chat box that comes in to our producer. Of course, you can always send in your questions by dialing in at 1-855-237-2346. And there's other ways to join in. 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If that's too much to remember, you can just use the simplified ask at ancientfaith.com. That just goes to all of our live show hosts. But if you have a specific question for me, that first one of Orthodoxy Live is a little bit easier. And some of you, we've got a few of you who called in and recorded questions for us on our ancientfaith.com website. And as you go there, you just go to the live radio button. Well, as we get underway, we do so having reached sort of the midpoint between where Eastern Christians are celebrating Pascha and on their way to celebrating Pentecost. And so mid-Pentecost, it's marked by the reading of first the reading of the paralytic found in the Gospel of John, and then today the reading of the Samaritan woman in John 4. And both of those readings examine the centrality of Christ and the need for Christ. The first in the paralytic is he's laying by the pool, paralyzed, and Jesus asks him if he wants to be made well. His response is, "I have no man to put me in the water," which is, you know, a question in a sense, like, could Jesus be the man, right, to heal me and make me whole? And then, of course, in today's gospel, Jesus calls to the woman by the well and says, "Go call your husband." And she says, "I have no husband." In other words, she also is without the man, Jesus Christ. And interestingly, we know in the Old Testament that people find, Moses and Jacob and Joseph, they found their spouses by wells. So Moses met Zipporah by a well, and so on with the other patriarchs. And so here Jesus is at the well asking the woman to call her husband, and she says she doesn't have one. And in a like manner, Christ is the spouse, the person that this woman by the well, as we know, Photini, is called to enter into a union with. Anyway, you're listening tonight again to Orthodoxy Live here on Ancient Faith Radio. There are some open lines if you'd like to call in and join us on the program with a question, 1-855-237-2346. We're going to go out to my friend Charlie. I'm expecting his call. Hey, Charlie, welcome to the program.
2: Hey, Father, Christ is risen.
1: Truly is risen. I don't really get tired of saying that, right?
2: Try to say as much as possible before we can't, right?
1: Uh-huh, yeah. So I know for those of you, Charlie has been on once before. He called in, it was about a month and a half ago, maybe, Charlie?
2: Yeah, that sounds right.
1: Yeah, calling from California. And this year, directing the Orthodox Young Professionals Conference out in Anaheim, California. But Charlie, welcome to the program. What's on your mind?
2: Thanks, Father. I had a question, and I think related to, you know, the upcoming conference, it kind of ties back in. But when it comes to dating and meeting your spouse, what are your thoughts on, you know, apps and uses of technology? Or do you think more organic meeting, like in person, is a better fit? Or do we have to find a well and, you know, meet somebody at a well? But what are your thoughts on, you know, the dating apps and things like that?
1: You know, obviously, I grew up in a world in which, you know, no such thing existed, you know, a dating app or social media. And the only way really that, at least I understood it as, the only way to meet somebody was in person, right? And for me, actively finding that person at a church event, that's how I met my spouse, right? And there's no doubt that that has been for thousands of years how people have met one another in person, right? And the rise of technology and the rise of dating apps and stuff has certainly changed the landscape. I mean, you're in that bracket of young people, right? That's in a sense looking for someone. What have you found to be true?
2: Yeah, I mean, I think a lot of the people in our age group have tried the apps, and sometimes I think a lot of the times it tends to fail just because, at least from the guy's perspective, you're just constantly swiping, you know, and I don't know if that makes sense, but it's swiping through different, you know, potential people. And I think that alone creates like a mental block because you're just almost overstimulated.
1: Yeah.
2: I'm not saying, you know, I know many people who've used apps and it's worked, you know, just fine. But I think for the majority, I think it becomes a struggle and people end up giving up on apps. And I actually think we're circling back a little bit to going to in-person places, kind of like getting about your wife, where apps are just becoming not as useful anymore. I think it's still a resource, but I think people, at least within the church, are finding that in-person encounters tend to be more fruitful.
1: Well, one of the things about technology is it's really two-dimensional. And, you know, if you can understand that metaphor, you know, at a deeper level, you know, it's a very flat experience. The experience tends to be curated. It's really hard to understand, you know, the lilt of one's voice or the power of one's personality or smile or the demeanor and certainly the character of someone on an app and through a screen. And, you know, the reality of meeting someone. It's interesting in the church, too, because the idea of relationship is really, how would I say it, theologically essential to our salvation, right? And the idea of meeting is usually face-to-face, right? Whether that's between us and God, between other human beings. And we celebrate, actually, the meeting of God with his people in the Feast of the Presentation, right? Where God meets his people in the temple, and no longer is there a veil between the two. So I think in some ways, like you're saying, you know, the experience of a sort of electronic dating, it's something that people have attempted, but it tends to be a little bit problematic. And returning to something that is more organic and real, where we actually meet people in person, right? I want to say something about that, though, Trilla. You know, one of the things that I've found is that perhaps through the use of social media, people's understanding of marriage and their expectations in a spouse have become broken, disfigured, and unrealistic. Does that sound like possible to you? I mean, those are pretty strong words.
2: No, I think that's totally on point. And I think everything's kind of shifted in terms of, at least from what men are expecting. I can't really speak on behalf of the women, but yeah, I think things have just gotten very like convoluted in terms of what a healthy relationship should be and what we should be looking for and not looking for. And I think these dating apps haven't helped with that a little bit, but I think you're right.
1: There's a set of unrealistic expectations and unrealistic hopes that sort of get fostered in that electronic sphere, you know. It's sort of like online worship, you know. Okay, it's a proxy, you know, when someone's sick or shut in or, you know, weather keeps you from getting to worship, but you can't substitute it, right? It's not the real thing. You know, in one sense, if I could plug, you know, the conference, I would say, you know, if you're single, you should come to the conference that I'll be speaking at the end of July out in Anaheim, because I think it's going to be an encounter with other people of your age and of your interest, right? In the faith, right? And also in finding someone to build a life with. But, you know, for those who might say, well, I don't necessarily want to go to a singles conference, I would say, well, that's okay too, because, you know, we're going to be talking about things that are important to all of us related to our salvation and relationships. So, you know, Charlie, if someone was wanting to sort of, you know, plug into attending, what would they do?
2: Yeah, I think what you described is exactly right. You know, I think if you are single and you're looking to meet a spouse, this is a great opportunity. And that's why I'm attending, and this is why we really put it on. And we have people from all over the country coming. I mean, even as far as Australia. So it's a really great opportunity for everybody to join. And, you know, again, like you said, you don't have to be single, but it is a great opportunity just to network. But if you are interested, so we have a website. It's www.oypc.com, and that's an acronym for Orthodox Young Professionals Conference. So oypc.com. And there's a link on there that, you know, talks about the conference. It has a schedule. You can register on there. You can book your hotel through the website. So that's kind of the central place of where all the information is housed.
1: I hope people register and come. I mean, like I said, you know, I've spent a lot of time over the last, you know, several months thinking through the reality of, you know, singleness. I've thought a lot about relationships. I mean, it's something I do naturally. I mean, today I was meeting with a couple that's getting married next Saturday, and, you know, talking about the meaning of relationship with them, the meaning of marriage in the church. And, you know, a little teaser, I'm going to tell everybody that the meaning and the purpose of marriage is actually no different than the meaning and the purpose of one's single life. And that's something I'll talk about at the conference. And both produce the same thing, you know, singleness and married life. At least they do in the church. And we'll talk about that. But then also, you know, I'm going to dive into things that are very pragmatic, you know, about what's going on in the church when it relates to, you know, finding a spouse, and also, you know, what's going on in the broader culture, and what it is that we really need to be looking for. You know, there's really three key elements to a healthy relationship. And, you know, shocker, this is not what current media or the culture actually promotes. And as a result, even Christians get swayed into thinking a relationship is built upon these sort of false idols. But research, you know, proves the point that the church has been making all along. And we'll talk about that as well. So it's going to be a great weekend. Plus, we're going to have a lot of fun together. So I hope people will make it out.
2: Yeah. We're really excited to have you and be with everybody. So, yeah, I encourage everybody to sign up if you haven't. I would say that there is a deadline to register. We just have a few weeks left before registration closes. So I would encourage anybody who's thinking about registering to just do it. Because we're going to have to shut it down here in the next few weeks.
1: Well, thanks, Charlie. Thanks for calling in. It's always good to hear your voice.
2: Thanks, Father.
1: Appreciate it.
2: Good talking to you.
1: All right. Good talking to you. Well, again, you're listening to Orthodoxy Live here in Ancient Faith at 1-855-237-2346. We look forward to hearing from you if you have a question. You know, this next question came in by email, and it's from Derek about the making of the sign of the cross. And Derek is wondering, he writes in about, Hi, Father, I'm recently attending an Orthodox church for the first time, and I've noticed that people make the sign of the cross over themselves. Having grown up outside of Orthodoxy, I don't really understand the meaning of this, although I feel compelled to do it myself. Could you explain a little bit about what people are doing and why? Thank you, Derek. So, the making of the sign of the cross. For those of you who can't visualize what I'm talking about, I want you to imagine someone taking their right hand and starting by touching roughly their forehead and moving down to around where their heart is, and then over to their right shoulder and left, and then sometimes that ends with them placing their hand, their palm, over their heart. When they do that, they're gripping their hand in a particular and peculiar way. The thumb the pointer finger and middle finger are together like a pinch movement, like you're pinching something. And the ring finger and the pinky finger of a right hand are together and touching the palm. And then it's with those three fingers, your thumb, pointer, and middle finger that you're touching, for those of you who are watching online, you know, touching your forehead and touching your heart, and then right arm, shoulder, and left arm, shoulder, and then back to the middle. That's how Christians have traditionally made the sign of the cross. And in clasping their hand that way, they're proclaiming some of the central tenets of what it means to be a Christian, that we believe in Father, Son, and Holy Spirit, one God. So that's why the three fingers, the tips of them come together. Jesus Christ, both human and divine, the ring finger and the pinky finger, descended from heaven, and that's why we touch our palm and upon the earth. And roughly we're saying, you know, may God bless my thoughts, my mind, my news, my heart, and my actions. And we go to the right because we proclaim through that that Christ, who ascended from earth 40 days after his resurrection, he ascended to be seated at the right hand of the Father on high. Now, you know, none of those ideas or thoughts or theological concepts might be in one's mind when they're making the sign of the cross. They may just simply be moving their body in a sacred way. And so one of the things we can consider, Derek, is that we know that often our actions speak to our thoughts, right? Or give meaning to our thoughts. So, you know, I will go up after this program finishes and have dinner with my family. And the mere action of eating together is an act of communion with one another, an act of fellowship. It's not just that we are eating, you know, sort of attending to our physical need, but rather we're eating together, right? At a table, seated around, looking at one another, right? And, you know, as the kids go to bed, you know, I'll give them a hug and a kiss. I might say, I love you. I might not. I might just give them a kiss and a hug. And we know that that action tells my children that I love them, that I care for them. It really says more than I can express in word. And similarly, the making of the cross does the same. Now, of course, the cross is understood as our Lord's victory over death and his symbol of love, that which conquered the powers opposed to him. And in this way, it's a sacred thing. And sometimes in life, we might use our physical environment to display our anger, our dissatisfaction with other people. And we do this, unfortunately. But we can also use physical actions to display our love and our connection with others, as I've kind of already mentioned in the hug and the kiss and the family dinner. And so it is with the cross. But we also believe the making of the sign of the cross to be its own prayer. You know, that prayer is not just in our heads, it's also in our bodies. It's something we can do physically. We might kneel, we might lift up our hands in prayer. We might bow our heads and close our eyes. And so also we might make the sign of the cross. And, you know, the scriptures attest to the power of the cross, right? And, you know, the evil powers, the demons, Satan, they are, if you will, repelled and repulsed by the making of the sign of the cross. And this is from time immemorial in the church been something we've done. So, Derek, thanks for the question. All right, so we've got a question that's come in. Again, you're listening to Orthodoxy Live here on Ancient Faith Radio, and we do have open lines if you want to call in. But this question is from YouTube, one of our YouTube watchers / listeners. Her name's Catherine. With relation to Pride Month, how should we as Orthodox Christians respond to invitations to Pride things, talking about LGBTQ+ issues, et cetera, with friends and at work? Catherine, thanks. You know, I kind of forgot that June was Pride Month. And today, when I got home from work in the middle of the afternoon, my wife said, let's take a quick bike ride over to the library. And as we went, we passed by a large gathering. It was rather raucous. And my son said, oh, what's all that going on? What's the noise? And then he noticed that it was a gathering to celebrate the beginning of Pride Month. And, you know, as we drove or rode our bikes by, you know, physically what was going on at the outdoor celebration, it was base, it was crude, it was vulgar, you know, not something necessarily that I wanted my 12-year-old to see on a Sunday afternoon. And he saw it, because as we continued our ride, he said to me, you know, Baba, there was a woman, she wasn't really dressed, and she was groping another, and, you know, it was difficult, right? And there's something unfortunate in our, you know, let's say our current public landscape, where certain physical behaviors, whether it's you know, two people becoming physical with one another or intimate with one another in a public setting, in the verbiage people use, like, you know, if you go to a ball game or you're out and about, you know, it's not unusual anymore to hear people use swear words, even in front of children. I've certainly been my fair share of, you know, sporting events with my children, you know, that they're playing a basketball game or a soccer game. And I've had to say to a parent, you know, hey, could you watch your language? You know, there are children present, you know. I've been invited to go to other public events, and drunkenness is a very common thing here in the state of Colorado. Using drugs, right? Weed and now psychedelics, it's very common. And you see people, whether they're inebriated or stoned, out and about on the middle of the day, right? It's a common thing. It's no longer an uncommon thing. And so how do we as Christians, you know, navigate such a space? I mean, whether it's even in our politics, in our schools, I mean, just so, so brokenhearted over this. But my sister-in-law was recently relating to us how in fifth grade, her daughter underwent sexual education, which included an orientation over various sexual activities, and really not a physiology lesson, or a lesson on how someone becomes pregnant and has a child, but was really about sexual acts and the variety of them. I just was brokenhearted about that. I think it's important, Catherine, that we as Christians reclaim space for beauty and truth. We reclaim the public sphere to a degree, that we bring light and life to conversations. And believe it or not, in my own experience, people are more open when the opportunity arises to be talking about beauty and nobility and respectability, that somehow their own journey into coarse behavior that has departed from the dignity of human existence and life is something that they themselves feel uneasy with. And, you know, the misclassification of this type of, you know, perspective as hate speech or intolerance or lack of understanding, or, you know, it's somehow antiquated, is not true, right? And I do think that to have a conversation, you know, people, when they bring up, let's say, the transgender movement with me, I'm not, let's say, on the attack, but I am willing to say, you know, I think there's an alternative perspective, you know, that perhaps it's best to leave children out of this sort of conversation about orientation and gender until they've matured. Like, isn't that somewhat reasonable to have that perspective? and, you know, to present some ideas why. Part of this has to do with how we as Christians present the meaning of life and the purpose of life, right? We don't view sexual expression as the highest form of human existence, nor do we think that, you know, freedom to do whatever we want is beneficial. You know, we do constrain ourselves as Christians, and we find that the human person benefits under that, you know, and so we sort of let off society when we remove ourselves from the public discourse. And, you know, it's okay, too, to be God-pleasing versus man-pleasing. You know, I had a neighbor who approached me not too long ago and said, I could never attend your church. You do not support the issues of the LGBTQ plus community. And thankfully, she said, I'm at a place that does. And, you know, I recognized in her statements and in her posture that she wasn't interested in that conversation. And so I remained, in that instant, quiet. But later, you know, when I ran into her again, there was an opportunity to sort of open up that conversation and express to her that perhaps her description of who I am and where I attend worship and what that church believes is inaccurate. And that perhaps, you know, the church has something to say when it comes to this arena that could be beneficial, that we shouldn't just sweep it aside as if there's no point or purpose, right? The other thing that I would say is just in general, you know, my family doesn't participate in this. We find it, you know, unnecessary. I am not out protesting. At the same time, I don't think that we as a society need to celebrate this. That's my perspective as a priest. So thanks, Catherine. Listen, we've got another question that's come in, but let's take a short break. And again, you'll listen to Orthodoxy Live. When we get back, we'll take up this next question that came in.
0: Orthodoxy Live with Father Evan will be back in a moment. In the meantime, lines are open at 1-855-AF-RADIO. That's 1-855-237-2346.
1: Hi, this is Father Evan Armitas, priest at St. Spirit on Greek Orthodox Church in Loveland, Colorado, and the host of the Ancient Faith Radio Sunday night call-in show, Orthodoxy Live. 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
0: Father Evan is ready for your call, and our lines are open at 1-855-AF-RADIO. That's 1-855-237-2346. 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
1: Well, it's a few years since that book came out, but I'm listening to that advertisement. I remember recording it a while back, and hopefully, if you haven't picked up that book, you have or will soon. It's a nice little primer, you know, to Christian life and to the discipline of spiritual living. And I think from our last question that came in on YouTube about LGBTQ plus month, that's part of, I think, what the church wants to offer. I was having a conversation with a neighbor just yesterday who's not a Christian, grew up, you know, attending church, but found it all pointless and meaningless, and so has left it, and is confused by the fact that here I am, a modern man with an education, you know, and, you know, not abnormal in his view, but a priest. And, you know, I began to speak about spiritual life and the development of our spiritual life and our souls. And I think in many ways, our current way of living has thrown out the idea of the soul, thrown out the idea of the development of our spirit, of our inner life, of our hearts. And really, we've become just hedonistic. It's just really about the body, about our wants and desires and fulfilling them. And I guess it's not a big surprise that then as a society, we seem more fractured and disfigured than ever, you know, medicated. And so in a sense, you know, like this book, Toolkit for Spiritual Growth, I mean, there's an opportunity for us to live a beautiful, holy life. You know, is that still a possibility in our modern day? I think it is. And I think when people encounter it, it's something that they deeply desire and yearn for, right? So, all right, Bonnie writes in, and this goes back, I guess, to our first question of the program. In our pairs, the singles had a blast on Pascha, line dancing, Greek dancing, etc. But the rest of the year, nothing. Why? I'm an older woman, and I'm helping a middle-aged man find a wife. Maybe older people can be supportive of these events that might connect people. I think you're right, Bonnie. I think, you know, I grew up in a parish that fostered a lot of social events. I would say, to a degree, was not, let's say, primarily focused on the development of the faith, because it was really the parish I grew up in was a place in which, you know, one's ethnicity and cultural background was supported. And perhaps, you know, parishes can swing the other way and not provide enough social connectivity. But I think you're right. I think additional events can be provided. And I know that it's something I've actually discussed with our own staff about how can we provide events where people can get together and in a beautiful, wholesome way, dance and gather and enjoy one another's company. So needed in today's world. All right. So I want to get to one of our recorded questions. It came in from Aubrey. So let's take a listen to Aubrey's question.
3: Hi, Father Evan. My daughter Aubrey has a question. I was just wondering if animals go to heaven.
4: Thank you.
1: You know, this is a question that's almost perennial. It seems to come up all the time. People wondering about their pets and animals in general. And you may have heard me say this on the program. I have a dog. I just actually, when I got back from my bike ride, took him on a quick little walk. Theo's his name. And he's really just a wonderful part of our life here in Colorado. And he's part retriever, part poodle, and part Labrador. So he loves the water. He loves retrieving. He loves sticks. My daughter and I were walking on a path behind our house that's near a canal, and there's lots of trees and broken, you know, branches on the ground. And he walked over this pile of, you know, hundreds of sticks. And I said, "Watch this, sweetheart. It's so funny." He goes by this pile of sticks, but I pick up one stick and I wave it at him. And now that stick is just so important to him. He's bounding and jumping right till I throw him the stick, and then he's carrying the stick so proudly. He's got his own personality. You know, there are certain things he loves. Like, he loves carrot peelings. He loves apples. He loves peanut butter. He loves oranges. And he loves Kleenexes. He just can't get enough Kleenexes in his diet, it appears. So we're always having to, like, put the Kleenex up higher and hide them, because he'll just, if he finds one, he's going to eat it, you know? And I've often thought, you know, he's coming up on his fourth birthday, and as we know, dogs' lifespans are a little bit shorter. And I think about the fact that, you know, he's at some point he's going to pass away. And, you know, if I'm still alive, and certainly I know, you know, family members, my children, I've got four of them, it's going to be really hard. I think we're going to mourn that, and there's going to be a gap, or it's going to be a hole. I had a dog when I was a kid, and his name was Nicholas. You know, when he passed away, that was hard. I mourned it for sure. I've had parishioners do the same. And then, you know, of course, the church has services for the blessing of animals. And we are, as stewards of creation, expected to treat animals humanely and decently. We're not supposed to abuse them. We see them as a beautiful part of God's creation. And, you know, somehow God's creation is in no way full without the animal kingdom, right? The whole, if you will, you know, scope of it, everything from your one cell organism to something as, you know, complex as, you know, a dolphin or a blue whale, you know, and something that we bring into our home, like a bird or, you know, fish or dogs or cats, or we love animals and we should love animals. Now the difference is, an animal doesn't have a soul like a human does, right? But does that mean that, the animal kingdom is not present in that new kingdom inaugurated in Christ? I don't think we can make that restriction. Now, famously, if you go online, I think you can find a debate between a Roman Catholic church and a Protestant Baptist church on their billboards, and they're arguing about this reality of, you know, whether or not a dog or a cat or any animal goes into heaven. And, you know, I think the Roman Catholic Church is basically supporting the idea, and the Baptist Church is not, and they're arguing it out on their billboards. And, you know, it's kind of a silly debate. You know, I think missed in all that is that, you know, certainly creation is part of the kingdom, right? And we can lose sight of that. We don't narrow the kingdom down to sort of a, let's say, a nebulous space and a bodiless existence of spirits, you know, floating on clouds. No, there's something else going on. Now, can we speak to it, you know, to the level of specificity that some would like? No, we really can't. But we can understand that, you know, God has within his plan of salvation and the kingdom all of his creation in mind. And while humanity has a special place set aside for them, we see that certainly in Romans. Hebrews, where Paul's talking about our place even above, you know, for a little while, Christ below the angels, then above them. We certainly see that in the feast coming up of the Ascension, where humanity is enthroned in the kingdom of God. But, you know, we can't have a very narrow view of this, right? So when you ask, do animals go to heaven? In one sense, I want to say yes, but not in the same way that we're thinking about humans. And that's why I say that debate between those two, you know, the Roman Catholic and the Baptist Church, was kind of off the mark. You know, certainly humanity is distinct. You know, a dog is not a human being, but it isn't to be disrespected or treated with any less love or affection, but not the same type of love that we would have for a human being. You know, I love my wife, and I could say in a sense I kind of love my dog, but not in the same way, right? And I have a relationship with my dog. He knows me. When I come home, he gets certain toys for me, and we have a routine at night. But it's not the same as my relationship with my wife by any stretch, right? Or with my friends or my family or my children. And we can say the same that in the kingdom, you know, the relationship that God's creation will have with humanity will be distinct and different. You know, that's the best guess I can give it. It's not going to be the same as God's relationship with us. And certainly the Christian story points out, you know, how distinct humanity is, right? And how God's relationship with humanity is unique and different, right? And how God himself speaks about humanity being made in his image and likeness, right? There's a potentiality to human existence that isn't there for the animal kingdom, right? And so there's a way of mirroring God and reflecting God that's possible for human beings in the kingdom that isn't possible for animals. So anyway, your question gives me an opportunity to kind of reflect and answer in a more broad sense that question and bring in some ideas perhaps we haven't thought about when that typical question comes up, you know, does my dog go to heaven, right? That kind of thing. Anyway, again, you're listening to Orthodoxy Live here on Ancient Faith Radio. The number to call is 1-855-237-2346. All right. Question here on the Orthodoxy Live email address. Hi, Father Evan. I'm learning about Orthodoxy as a Protestant, and I worry about what it would mean to my relationships with my family if I were to join the church. I've been told that any outside of the Orthodox Church, even if it confesses the same creed, is condemned. I feel like if I were to join, it would mean condemning my family, and particularly my late grandmother, who was constantly in prayer, would always be singing hymns. It's a very conflicting feeling. This comes in from an anonymous listener. Gosh, you know, when I hear descriptions of the church being judgmental or condemning those outside, something doesn't square up with my experience and my understanding of how the church speaks about those outside her walls. We know where salvation is. You know, and today, very interesting phrase that Jesus uses in the Gospel of John, when he meets with a Samaritan woman, she is speaking about, you know, how she believes and what she does in terms of worship and how she's gone about relating to God. And Jesus, quite frankly, tells her, look, we worship what we know, and salvation is from the Jews, right? And so he's being, you know, very direct and distinguishing, you know, where salvation comes from. And it doesn't come by way of the Samaritans. You know, she was a Samaritan woman. And, you know, it doesn't come by way of Assyria or the Egyptian gods. You know, it comes by way of the Jews. Salvation is from the Jews. And we know that the Messiah, Christ, is the one who brings and delivers humanity, brings salvation, God's message, and delivers us. And Jesus goes on in that passage to say that, you know, that hour is coming and now is when true worshipers will worship in spirit and in truth, right? So it's important that we understand what the truth is and that we are worshiping in the spirit and that we're not departing from that. Yet at the same time, you know, we know that in the Gospels, there are those who are out working and they weren't with the apostles and the apostles were upset about it. And they come to Jesus and Jesus says, look, those who are not against us are with us, right? And then he also goes on to say that, you know, there are many that will be seated at the Father's table in the kingdom. They'll come from, you know, all over. And we worship and follow a God who loves all humanity. So it is not as if we're saying, well, look, the truth does not reside in the faith. It's not as if we're saying that the Spirit of God does not reside in the church. It does. And salvation is found here through the worship of Jesus Christ in spirit and truth. Yet we should not be placing a restriction upon God, because we can't, it would be heretical to do so and wrong, upon who it is that God will save, you know? And so I think the better way to look at this is to say, as I enter into the church, I understand that I am moving into the kingdom of God as it is represented in the church, and that salvation is found here. But that to say that one outside the church has lost their salvation and immediately is separated from God for eternity, I don't think that's the church's perspective. I don't think that is the meaning that the church puts behind its statements about salvation is found in the church and only in the church, right? If one responds to the truth in their life, and through their actions, and is not found within the church. And another is in the church, but in their heart and in their actions does not reside in the truth in a true way. I mean, how would we view that person who lived according to the teachings of Christ, but didn't, let's say, know the fullness of the faith? We'd say, well, they can't go to the kingdom, but the other person can. I mean, these things are really, I think, to some degree, you know, not totally ancient, but more recent arguments that don't make a whole lot of sense. The categories are off, you know, and so then we kind of lose our way, you know, in such a conversation. Let's just be simple and say this. We know that salvation comes from Jesus Christ and it is found in his church. And let's just proclaim that. Why we would turn, you know, within that same moment and then begin to describe who's not in the kingdom baffles me. And let's support the idea that is said by Christ that there are those outside the church who are working for the kingdom and they do not oppose us. And let's be magnanimous and gracious with God's judgment and leave it to God. Let him decide. And for now in eternity, let's refrain from pronouncing condemnation upon others. You know, and I think we can return to a very popular statement of Christ. You know, why would I notice the speck in my brother's eye and ignore the plank in my own? I'll close with this. If I was to take, you know, my the community I serve, I'm very fortunate to serve. It's grown tremendously. And there's, you know, roughly over 600 people attached to the parish. If I sat down with all 600 of them and I really began to investigate their theological views, I am certain, and even in myself, that I would find a heretic. If not a heretic, I'd at least find a Christian who was not living according to the teachings of Christ in his church, you know, that was not keeping in fullness the truth or a way of life that completely and totally honored and glorified God. Okay? So if you want to tell me that when I move outside the church, I should expect only to find people who have an erroneous view of God and who act in a way that isn't in accord with the teachings of Christ and as kept in his church, I'd say, yeah, not a lot of difference. Now, one of the things that happens when we enter the church is that our responsibility for the truth and what we've learned increases, right? And we become, you know, responsible to a greater degree for what we have received. And so in a sense, you know, as St. Paul says, judgment begins with the household of God, right? So that's a good question. And I'm glad you asked it. All right. I think this is going to be our last question for the night. Comes in from Stephen. He's writing in from Ottawa. And he writes in, can a Christian support Israel? I went on a pilgrimage and came back supporting Israel. May I wear a pro-Israel shirt? For your info, I am an Orthodox Christian. You know, Stephen, I think I can answer that question to a degree. And why do I say that? I don't fully understand or follow the politics of the modern state of Israel or the modern state of Lebanon. Oh, wait, did I get that right? Or no, Palestine, right? The Palestinian movement. What I do understand of the current conflict, much like I would say the same of the conflict going on in Ukraine, between Ukraine and Russia, is that armed conflict and the use of violence and force to promote and enforce the ideas or ideals of a nation state or a group of people is not found in the gospel, right? And the oppression of the poor, of the weak, of the widowed, of the orphaned is not supported in the gospel of Jesus Christ. And the taking of life is not supported in the gospel. And so in that sense, I can say this. I don't believe we can support, as Christians, war. Now, we understand as Christians that war occurs, right? That armed conflict happens, and that, you know, people do need at times to defend themselves, right? And in such cases, you know, the innocent sometimes are wounded and harmed, and sometimes the response is not proportionate, and larger segments of a population come under the conflict and are hurt. I think the church has to be careful in navigating such spaces and protecting the dignity of the human person at all times, and speaking peace to leaders. Do those in Palestine have a case against what is going on politically, let's say? Do those in Israel have the same? Yes. But dialogue and conversation is how the church promotes the bringing about of peace, not armed conflict. So I can't really say, you know, should I wear a pro-Palestinian t-shirt?

simplify a very difficult and dangerous political situation. That's what I said at the beginning. I'm disqualifying myself from that because I'm not a political scientist. I'm not a student of politics and statecraft. I am trying to be very, very, very huge emphasis on trying to be a student of the gospel and of the life of Jesus Christ. And so what I would say is, as an Orthodox Christian, we can stand for peace. We can pray for it. We can provide support to, I'll give you a perfect way to support those who are in harm's way, wherever they might be, IOCC.org. IOCC.org. They are working in areas all over the world, providing support to those who are in harm's way or have lost homes or are sick and suffering, regardless of race, color, creed, you name it. That is what IOCC does. So, Stephen, thanks for asking the question. I'm trying to thread a needle here. I'm trying to navigate a question that I think has landmines on either side. And so I want to be careful to not come off as someone saying, oh, he's pro-Israel, or he's pro-Palestine. No, I didn't say either of those things. What I'm trying to say is I believe that the armed conflict that's happening in the Middle East is not focused on the gospel. And the people in the conflict, by the following of the gospel and the following of Jesus Christ, that is their way forward to peace. And we need to be agents of that in this world. In the absence of that, I'll leave it to those who are the professionals who know how to navigate that space and begin the talks that would bring about a peaceful resolution to that armed conflict. And I'm not ignorant of the arguments to a degree on both sides. It's just I can't navigate those very well. Anyway, thanks so much for listening to Orthodoxy Live tonight. This is your live call-in show about the Orthodox faith, her teachings, and her traditions. For Orthodoxy Live and Ancient Faith Radio, I'm Father Evan. Good night. God bless.

0: your source for Orthodox books, podcasts, videos, and more. We are Ancient Faith Ministries. In the services of the Orthodox Church, we pray for a good death, a Christian end. Yet many people approach the end of life unprepared and fearful. In Painless, Blameless, and Peaceful, Orthodox Christian Reflections on Death, Dying, and Eternal Life, author and longtime parish priest, Father Stavros Akrotirianakis, shares some of his pastoral experiences, both good and bad, with families of the dying and with those who are facing death. He discusses ways we can understand and accept death, help prepare our loved ones, and find hope, even joy, when that final day arrives for each of us. Through the resurrection of Jesus Christ and the hope of eternity with him, the sunset of a life, ours and our loved ones, can be beautiful, meaningful, and powerful. 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
1: Ancient Faith Presents. I'm Bobby Maddox, the Director of Digital Media for Ancient Faith Ministries. And today I will be speaking with six individuals associated with Three Hierarchs Orthodox Christian High School, which is located in Niles, Illinois. Welcome to the program, all of you.
2: Thank you.
1: All right. Thank you, Bobby. Yeah, I'm really excited about this. My colleague, Jerry Manettos, who I think that some of you know, he told me a little bit about the school, and so I'm very excited to get to know more about it and inform our listeners on how they can get involved as well. So let's begin by having each of you introduce yourself briefly and describe what your role is with Three Hierarchs.
2: Yes, good evening, Bobby. This is Metropolis.

0: Nathan Nikolaev from the Romanian Orthodox Metropolia of the Americas. Thank you so much for having us, the board members of the Free Hierarchs Orthodox Christian High School in Chicago area. I'm the head of the Romanian Orthodox Metropolia of the Americas, composed by a diocese in the United States, a diocese in Canada, and a few parishes in South America. I'm one of the founders of this school, and I'm currently the chairman of the board of directors.
1: Excellent. Hey, who's next?
2: I'll go. I'm Dr. Anthony Kroll. I serve as the vice president of Three Hierarchs Board. I am a public high school employee serving. I've served as a science teacher, a dean of students, curriculum director, principal, and assistant superintendent now. So in all those roles within the high school, I've been able to leverage those different roles in the mission of this Pan-Orthodox high school.
1: Excellent. Okay.
3: Hi, Bobby. My name is Karen Nowis. I serve as the secretary of the school board for the Three Hierarchs. I'm a mother of four, and I have sent my children to other classical schools in the past and have brought that to the table on the school board. I have a background master's degree in curriculum and instruction, and very happy to be with you all today for this exciting opportunity.
1: Yeah, very good.
4: Yes, Bobby. My name is Fred Chepekis, and it's a privilege to serve on the board of directors of the Three Hierarchs High School. I'm a practicing attorney in Illinois of over 40 years. I've been very involved in many aspects of the institution of the Orthodox Church. Currently, I serve as a member of the Archdiocesan Council of the Greek Orthodox Archdiocese of America, and I'm also on the board of trustees of St. Tikhon's Seminary out in East Pennsylvania. And I also serve as a co-director of development under the board of directors of the high school, along with Judge Paul Lilius, who unfortunately cannot be here tonight. Judge Lilius is a retired judge. He was the deputy chief of the entire Social Security Administration. And I also serve as co-director of the development with Dan Christus, who's a retired attorney devoting much of his time and resources in furtherance of the mission of the school.
1: All right. And I believe there's two more.
5: Good evening, Mr. Maddox. Thank you for having us. I am Elizabeth Cotis, and I have the great blessing of being the principal of Three Hierarchs Orthodox Christian High School. My husband and I have four beautiful children, ranging from toddlers to teens. I came into the Orthodox faith over 15 years ago and am a strong advocate of Orthodox Christian education and ministry. In regards to my professional background, I have experience working in elementary, middle school, high school, and higher education. My educational background consists of a bachelor's degree in education with a concentration in English and a minor in religious studies. I also have a master's degree in curriculum development, another master's degree in English as a second language and bilingual education, specializing in the Spanish language. I recently completed an educational specialist degree in administration and supervision with endorsements in gifted education and coursework in special education. I am currently trying to complete my doctorate. It is currently on hold, but I hope to one day complete my dissertation on disability in the Orthodox Church. During my free time, I enjoy spending time with my family and translating and writing books. Recently, I just published the first Spanish language book for New Rome Press. Thank you very much.
1: Excellent. And then last but not least.
6: Hi, it's Dr. Bartholomew. Thanks for having us, Bobby. We're so excited to share the enthusiasm that we have for the school with you. I serve as the science director. My background is a transplant surgeon by training at Mass General Hospital with a medical degree from Northwestern, a master's of public health from Johns Hopkins, and a Harvard teaching degree from the Bach Institute. At the University of Illinois, I serve as a professor of surgery, an affiliate professor of biomedical engineering, the chief of translational research for the Department of Surgery, and the director of medical student surgical education for the medical school. I'm very much involved at the medical school in curriculum design, and I'm very excited to bring an interdisciplinary approach to science, which involves my colleagues at the University of Illinois in biomedical engineering and medicine and in other fields to bring science to life.
1: Awesome. Well, you certainly are a very impressive board in terms of credentials, especially. And I'm sure that the Three Hierarchs High School is so glad to have you backing them and supporting their efforts. Can one of you tell me exactly what Three Hierarchs High School is? We're not used to in this country in talking about Orthodox high schools. There are quite a few Orthodox preschools and Orthodox K through 6, but a high school. Can one of you describe that for me?
0: Yes, this is Metropolitan Nicolai. I will try to answer to your question. First of all, the Three Hierarchs Orthodox Christian High School is a story of enthusiasm, devotion to God and the church, and love for the education of our young people. You may know that in the Chicago area, there is an important Orthodox community composed by like 80 parishes, many of them being located in the northwestern part of the city. There are a few private Orthodox elementary schools in this area, but there is no high school. So a few years ago, in September of 2021, I convened a meeting with some individuals to discuss a potential beginning of Orthodox High School in the northwest suburbs of Chicago. This is a continuation of a request from the parents to set a Orthodox High School being for decades now. So we started to investigate possible opportunities regarding pan-Orthodox high school in Chicago area, and finding a few items as a starting point. First of all, I was supposed to invite all the Orthodox hierarchs in the area to join this effort. There are Greek, Russian, Antiochian, Romanian, Serbian, and Albanian parishes in this area. So I got in touch with all of them, inviting them to join this effort. Then we thought about forming a board of education consisting of members with various talents necessary to opening a high school and implementing a comprehensive business plan. Then, of course, we needed a location, which was done nicely, finding a church with classes in Nile. So we started working on this project. A business plan was created and shared with the Orthodox hierarchs in the Chicagoland. And last year, in August 2023, with the support of the hierarchs, we opened the school. So the hierarchs supporting our church, our high school, are beside myself, Bishop Anthony from the Diocese of Toledo in Midwest Antiochian Archdiocese, Archbishop Peter from the Diocese of Chicago in Mid-America, Russian Orthodox Church outside Russia, now Metropolitan Longin of the Serbian Orthodox Diocese of New Gračanica, Midwest America, and Archbishop Daniel of the Diocese of Midwest of the Orthodox Church of America. So this was a starting point of our endeavor here to set an Orthodox high school in the Chicagoland. But we moved forward and set a mission for our work. So our mission would be to provide a classical education and cultivate students' relationships with God, their neighbors, and the world around them in a supportive Orthodox Christian environment that nurtures their spiritual and intellectual formation. So the first idea was to have a continuation of their preparation of the elementary school level, and to offer them a chance to continue this Orthodox preparation. Our vision is to provide students with a strong foundation in the Orthodox Christian faith, a Christ-centered approach, and an advanced academic curriculum resulting in graduates ready to enter the world as well-rounded future leaders. I can talk about our protectors.
1: Sure.
0: The three holy hierarchs, St. Basil the Great, St. Gregory the Theologian, and St. John Chrysostom, all of them hold profound significance in Christian history, theology, and education. These three saints, celebrated for their immense contributions to the development of Christian doctrine and pastoral care, shaped the early church through their theological insights, spiritual leadership, and commitment to social justice. St. Basil the Great, known for his works on monasticism and his defense of the Nicene Creed, played a vital role in establishing the foundation of Christian monastic life and charity towards the poor. St. Gregory the Theologian, famed for his mastery of rhetoric and theological brilliance, articulated the complexities of the Holy Trinity, leaving behind the theological framework that continues to influence Christian thought. St. John Chrysostom, recognized for his eloquent sermons and commitment to moral integrity, emphasized the need for humility and social responsibility. Naming a high school after these three hierarchs will symbolize an educational commitment to cultivating not only intellectual excellence, but also moral integrity, spiritual growth, and a sense of responsibility towards society. Their enduring legacy encourages both educators and students to strive for wisdom, humility, and compassionate service, drawing on the rich liturgical and doctrinal tradition that these three saints established. So, these are my thoughts. Everyone is welcome to join in and offer their thoughts.
1: Yeah, you did a really good job of explaining the goals of the school, and you touched a little bit about the type of education that students will receive there. But perhaps one of your colleagues here could go into a little bit more detail about that. Of what does the education at Three Hierarchs consist, and how is it exactly specifically Orthodox in nature?
5: Thank you, Mr. Maddox. I'll answer that question. God has been merciful and has answered our prayers. Education here at Three Hierarchs is grounded in orthodoxy and is classically based. It is truly liberating. We provide an orthodox environment where we have liturgical services. We offer theology courses. We have prayers in every language of our student population and faculty. So, for example, one day you can hear Polish, Serbian, Russian, Romanian, Spanish, and or Greek. During our language classes, students pray in the language in which they are being taught. For example, in Spanish, they're learning, Lord Jesus Christ, Son of God, have mercy on me. They're learning the Lord's Prayer and the Nicene Creed. Same thing with ancient Greek. They're learning the grammatical structures, but also learning about the history of their faith. And specific to the classical education, we truly strive to build a strong foundation in critical thinking, logical reasoning, and rhetoric. Interestingly enough, this term, our students learned about logic, truth, validity, and exploring it within our Orthodox lens and also our secular lens. And they partook in a project in which they deconstructed the Harris and the Trump debate, and they were able to analyze it deeply from the standpoint of logic, but also our faith. And next week, we're going to dive into Plato's allegory of the cave and see how that relates to our faith and our experience. In all of our classes, we offer experiential and hands-on learning where students observe, research, and apply what they are learning and studying. For example, in our biology class taught by Dr. Bartholomew, they recently completed a lab on photosynthesis. And in our theology courses taught by Protodeacon Dr. Jovan, who is the youth director of the Serbian Orthodox Archdiocese, students are continuing to pray and learn about feast days and saints. He also teaches both in the day and evening programs here at Three Hierarchs. In our Orthodox Lifestyles course, we have Ms. Jolene Ruggiero, who has close to 50 years of experience with Orthodox youth and ministries. And there, students are beginning to create projects that would benefit our Orthodox community and our neighbors. They have also begun to create icons and prepare for feasts. They're also learning more prayers. In our ancient Greek courses taught by Dr. Dimitri Alexandrakis, who is the former consulate of Greece to Iran and has taught at a seminary, students are learning the history and grammatical structures of ancient Greek. In math, taught by Mrs. Schroeder, she has multiple master degrees in mathematics, statistics, and physics. Students are learning how algebra and geometry apply to their lives and how they can use that in the future. In music, we are blessed with Mrs. Zaitseva, who teaches the students music theory, history, and how to play the violin. So there are some days where I walk in and I can hear the students attempting to play the violin, practicing, and it's so beautiful and calming, and they just have such joy when they grab the instrument. And sometimes they struggle. And the beautiful thing about Three High Arts is we know we're all struggling and we're going to try to get back up and motivate one another, pray for one another, and so on. We also offer physical education, which is taught by Mr. Sell. He has his certificate in health, nutrition, and physical education. There they are learning to take care of their bodies. And in health and nutrition with Mrs. Jolin, they're learning about health and nutrition through an orthodox point of view. Our body is our temple given by Christ, and how do we nurture it? And we also have a college counselor, Mr. Christopher Chocolate, who is currently preparing a workshop for parents and students on navigating the road to college. It's just fascinating. These are the wonderful things that we offer, that God has provided, that people have prayed about and have answered the call to fulfill this mission.
1: Wow, it sounds like you have a very diverse student body and faculty. How many students currently attend the school? And then maybe you can go into some more detail about the sorts of backgrounds that they come from.
5: Yes. So currently in the day school, we have 3 students, and we have more students on the threshold of wanting to come, particularly with homeschooling families. In the evening courses, which we title enrichment, we have 7. So students in the day school come from the Russian jurisdiction, the Greek jurisdiction, and some of the homeschoolers come from the Antiochian, the OCA, Russian and Serbian jurisdictions as well. The evening program is fascinating because this came about through the prayers of the parents. When we weren't sure if we were going to open up last year, I received phone calls. Elizabeth, please, please, please, we need this for our students. We saw what the public school is doing. We really need this. And I said, okay, we need to pray, and we need to pray to have enough enrollment to open for an enrichment course. And we also need to pray for a faculty member that can teach these courses, that is knowledgeable, that understands our youth. And glory be to God. God answered our prayers. We have Protodeacon Dr. Jovan, who teaches theology, and we have Mrs. Jolin Ruggiero, who teaches the Orthodox Lifestyles course. And the parents are so faithful. Some of their children come from private schools or public schools, but they're here because they want to continue to nurture and cultivate orthodoxy, and also because they want their children to be with like-minded individuals where they can discuss secular topics, but within the parameters and the comfort of our faith.
1: Excellent. So if you don't mind me asking, does someone want to follow up on that?
2: Yeah, I'd love to add into that. This is Anthony. I'd love to add, all the 10 students across those programs that Elizabeth just detailed, we are very thankful for those pioneer families. There are families that took the risk. There are many families that heard about Three Higher Arts, but there were pioneer families that said, I value what you're offering, and this is what I really want for my child, and we're going to take that leap of faith that this is going to happen. This is going to be exactly, this is going to be what you're saying it's going to be. And it has been nothing but success. And our families are explaining that to us now. I know Elizabeth can share some more of that, those commentaries, but I just want to be very explicit that we're thankful for those pioneer families. Otherwise, we would not have been able to do
1: it. Yeah, it sounds like you have a great combination of excellent faculty, great students, great parents who made the sacrifice to get their kids into your educational program, into Three Higher Arts. I express my admiration for all 3 groups. I think it's so extraordinary, a worthy effort that you all are engaged in. If you don't mind me asking, I'm just wondering how the school is currently funded. And, are there opportunities for some of us who, don't live in Niles and don't have a vested interest in the school, but just like the idea of there being Orthodox high schools, rising up across the country, are there opportunities for us to help?
4: Bobby, thank you very much. This is Fred Chepekis, and I'm going to speak from the perspective of development, primarily in the future enrollment and the funding of those that are going to attend. Now, I might point out that this school started with great, great ambition, and we've been very successful, and it's a new success almost every day. So up until the early spring of this year, we were primarily a hybrid and remote, and we had students coming for after-school programming and even online. So this was a great springboard to what we have now, the first year of in-person, full-time student enrollment. And this will continue to grow both with the hybrid model, which includes those that are calling in, as I said, and also those that are attending full-time. So the advantage of this, Bobby, is for many reasons. You could see that from this past spring, for the first time, we were able to constitute a blue-ribbon panel of faculty members, Dr. Elizabeth Anthony Kroll, Elizabeth, and all those that she spoke of. It's really a blue-ribbon panel. So the qualifications and their commitment is stellar. This enabled us to start now with a full-time program. So as of recently this spring, we have this great faculty that I just spoke of, and we also have an outstanding curriculum. So for all those that may be interested, please, I encourage you to call the school, email, and also please look to our website where you could see the biographies of our faculty members and also the curriculum. And for all those that will have interest to attend, please call, make appointment for a tour and interviews. Now, in terms of the tuition, the tuition schedule is online. Now, the board, we're all very committed. We're donating our time and our talents, of course, for the benefit of encouraging Orthodox eighth graders and high schoolers to attend the program. Eighth graders are now interviewing here. We're very optimistic that we're going to have a large class for the fall of 2025. So the hardships of the time, I don't want to get into what we hear about inflation and war and depression, all these negative things. This is a place of opportunity. So if there is a student that has a desire, we will find not only a spot for them, but we will offer very generous grants and scholarships so that no one will be turned away who has an interest to pursue this vision and participate in the fruit of this school. We have a very generous group of benefactors. As a matter of fact, on October 10th, next Thursday, we will have a benefactors dinner, a second benefactors dinner following one approximately a year ago. All of the hierarchs in the area were represented either by their personal appointees if they were traveling. This year, two of the hierarchs will not be in attendance because they're abroad, but they will have their chancellors or their clergy attend. So it's a great opportunity for the benefactors to meet the hierarchs, the Orthodox hierarchs of the Chicagoland area, and the faculty and the directors. It'll be hosted at the Evanston Golf Club. So we encourage all those interested to support, who have the capability and interest to support the school, to attend this benefactors dinner. The information will be on the website. And then also on October 17th, and the others, Elizabeth and Dr. Kroll will speak as to the open house that will be on October 17th. So the elements of success, desire, the capability of the faculty, of the administration, and of the benefactors who will share in their talents and furtherance of the achievement of the mission of the school.
1: Very good. So this is probably the most important question that I maybe should have asked first, and it's the one that will probably have the biggest impact on our listeners. What has been the response so far to the school? Are parents and students, you know, just generally pleased with how things are going? You know, are you seeing growth in the students? Are you seeing the school progress? How's it going?
4: Just comment on the purview of development. The response has been tremendous. The interest is widespread, and people are inquiring, and they're on the road to participating in this mission. So I will end my comments with that and defer to the more specifics that will be offered.
3: Bobby, this is Karen Nowis. You know, it's been actually very exciting to be part of this mission and to watch it grow and develop over the last year and a half that I've been involved. To see the response of the larger community, the Pan-Orthodox community, you know, and that's one of the beautiful things about the Three Hierarchs is that it is serving the Pan-Orthodox community. It is not jurisdiction specific. And the response has been a lot of curiosity and a lot of excitement, a lot of interest. But there is that fear of taking that leap of faith that Anthony had referred to earlier, which is why we're so grateful to the pioneer families who did take that leap of faith and who I know will be greatly rewarded for it. And we know that as this continues, that students can now come in and actually visit and shadow a full-time open school. That pioneer group was not able to come in and observe a class, for example. They had to trust that this was going to be a better opportunity that the rest of the secular world and education had to offer, and that they were going to make this happen. And so it's been very exciting to witness that. It's been very humbling to witness that and inspiring that we know that there is a need, and we pray that those who are on the fence will continue to be inspired as well, and to know that it's okay to take high school in a new adventure, a new direction. It doesn't have to be the typical prescription that the world is offering us. And, you know, that trying to take a different, let's say the road less taken, can be very rewarding. And I know Elizabeth can speak to more specifically what she's seen on the ground in the classroom in terms of a response as well.
5: Thank you, Karen. Yes, glory to God, our parents are pleased. Every parent that has their child here has been in tears and so grateful to God, our patron saints and Panagia. They every day tell me, I have never seen such growth in my student, in my child academically. And that is because we have such humble teachers and very knowledgeable, such as Dr. Bartholomew, who will speak about her science program, which her parents are raving about, and actually prospective students as well.
7: Okay. Thank you. This is Dr. Bartholomew. We have what God gives us in that we have wonder, awe, and intellectual curiosity. And if you can ignite that in a learner, you have the world as your oyster. And so the whole direction of our science program is not only to go back to those beautiful qualities that are championed by our holy fathers, to have that beautiful, innocent awe and wonder of what's around us, but also to grow in a sophisticated scientist. Through interdisciplinary work, which we have available because of our interplay with the university. So students, even though, you know, they're just freshmen, they're working through the Campbell's biology book, which is a college level book, and we're interplaying it with a lot of hands-on laboratory work. I have my own research lab where I can bring in all kinds of different things into the classroom. We can bring them to my lab where they will investigate more interesting aspects of cellular biology, which they ordinarily would never have an opportunity to do. And then we can do interesting translational work with the museums, like the Shedd Aquarium, not in the standard way that you would expect, but a more sophisticated way, looking at, for example, acidification of the oceans and plastic effects on water aspects, and going into other things like dissecting comparatively a piglet and a frog, but then moving on to the kinetics and the mechanics of walking and looking at limb structure, and then following it with a field trip to a rehab specialist. So we have so many opportunities to enrich our students that science comes alive because they're seeing why it's relevant to the world around them. It's not simply a textbook. We use the textbook as definition and vocabulary, but then the students are free to apply this to really fascinating problems that they can solve and then real life opportunities that they can explore. So we're very excited to have Chicago as really our classroom in science.
1: Well, it sounds like the school is already great and rich and vibrant. But what are some of your plans and goals for the future? I heard talk of an open house and some other possible events, but even beyond that, what would you like to see the school eventually become?
3: Bobby, you know, the goal of the school was laid out earlier by His Eminence so beautifully. And the goals really are to raise a community of Orthodox Christian leaders, to go out into this world that just has so much chaos and despair, that to bring the joy and the beauty and the triumph of the Christian life, and to empower them to be well-read, articulate students that take their faith and their knowledge hand in hand and become citizens of our community, our neighbors, our future leaders, our future medical providers, attorneys, possibly politicians and policymakers, that will bring an Orthodox Christian set of values and virtues to their adult life, empowering them as fathers and mothers and husbands and wives as well. So the goal is, of course, always growth for a high school, and I know that will happen over the years, but we can't ever lose focus that a small mission school, you can't accomplish what we're accomplishing at a large scale when you have 4,000 students in a building. So the joy of it being small and interpersonal is actually what the goal is to raise that next generation of students that bring, you know, a strong emphasis of their Orthodox Christian values and their appreciation of beauty and all the knowledge that they'll gain into their adult life. And that will make our world better. So we're called to spread and evangelize and to preach the gospel to all ends of the world. And what better way than to start at home with our own children and to raise them up that way so that they can continue to spread the gospel in an Orthodox Christian perspective.
1: Awesome. Well, if the past repeats itself, there is no doubt someone out there right now who is listening to your description of the school and live in an area that most likely does not have its own Orthodox high school and are thinking, you know, hey, maybe I should start something like that and maybe gather some individuals together and try to form a school in my community. What recommendations and advice do you have for people like that who are interested in starting an Orthodox, you know, high school in their own local communities?
4: Bobby, if I first address that, we started on a firm legal foundation. We have three lawyers on the board and professional directors. The Three Arcs High School is an Illinois not-for-profit corporation recognized as a legal entity under the laws of the state of Illinois. And in addition, and really as important is that we are a recognized 501c3 institution, recognized by the Internal Revenue Service. We are a qualified tax donee, and we are tax exempt. So when this starts, it has to start with a sound legal foundation that will support the vision and the zeal and the enthusiasm that Orthodox Christians have for Orthodox education at the secondary level. So and that's very important. And for all those who may be listening who would like to join us, please consider our school, which is, as I said, recognized as a 501c3 institution. We are a qualified charitable tax donee, and all of the donations that have come and will be coming will be formally recognized with tax letters to satisfy all the accountants who are involved in our benefactors' paperwork.
8: I'm going to jump in as well. I think if you're going to start a school, if you're interested in starting a school, the first three things you're going to need are prayers, faith, and resilience. Your knees are going to hurt. You're going to keep questioning that faith. And is this what we should be doing? And why are we doing this? And ultimately, to keep on that path and not to give up. If you have a few people, like-minded people, as this group is, I also want to shout out that we have one other board member we didn't mention. It's Father John Kinnert from the OCA jurisdiction. He's a pastor at the priest at Christ the Savior in Chicago. And when you add all the different talents of the individuals that were mentioned tonight or on this call, they are so necessary to start handling the details that you need to address in order to start a school: securing a building, funding a building, staffing a building, curriculum, handling processes such as enrollment or payroll. Those are just the procurement of equipment and textbooks and such. All those things happen, but if you could even, and most, I'll even mention this, is marketing and fundraising. Absolutely. If you can find a talent within that alone, it's a lifesaver. But all those
2: those are, you know, to have like-minded people, to have those skills, and then would, and are committed to continuing to work to bring this to light as this group has, ultimately it becomes a school, and that school, just like the church, supports the family church. Ultimately, that is our role, is to support that family in knowing what to do in all things that they encounter in their life.
1: Yeah, it really does sound like you guys were very careful about creating a foundation, not just in terms of, you know, the 501c3 and being on proper legal footing, but also, you know, a foundation of a great board and a foundation of a great faculty, and finding just the right families and students to begin the school. And so I think that is something that people should definitely consider before they start a school of their own, to really start from the bottom, build that foundation, and then see what you can do on top of that. You know, how can listeners get more information about the school? I mean, it sounds like it's on the website. Register in the Niles area, or simply assist you with your efforts. What is that web address? And, you know, what are the various locations on the website that people can visit to find the sorts of information that they need?
2: Our website is www.thochs.org. That's Three Hierarchs Orthodox Christian High School.org. On that website, you'll have all the things that we've talked about tonight, like such as coming events. And on October 17th, we will have, this is the time of year where you start to open the doors and invite your eighth grade family into the school, so they could see the school and start making plans for the ninth grade year. So that starts on October 17th. It's not the only event, but it's the best event for parents to get a good look at the high school as they start making their plans for ninth grade. As we go into the fall, and we've mentioned before, we have a benefactors dinner on the 10th of October. It's turned into an annual dinner, and it's a great celebration to learn more about the school, but also share in the vision. As you look at the website as well, you'll start to see how you can donate to the school to support it financially. But I say even more than that, what are your special skills and talents that you could offer us? And that would be huge. Marketing and fundraising are huge ways of benefiting a burgeoning school, volunteering, and cross your fingers, maybe future faculty. When we add the next school year, we will need more teachers with different credentials in order to teach the next level. So you'd be surprised. You'd be the perfect faculty member.
1: Very good. Well, we'll be sure to include that web address in the description to this podcast episode. So just look for it under the title will probably be Three Hierarchs High School or something along those lines. And you'll see in the description below that there will be a link to the Three Hierarchs website. You guys have done a great job of presenting the school. Is there anything else that any of you would like to add before we conclude here?
3: Bobby, I'd like to add something here. So I'm a mother of four, as I mentioned earlier, and we did not have an Orthodox option for our children. There were other classical schools that we were blessed to find that helped us to form our children. But I'd like to speak to parents out there for a moment, uncles, aunts, grandparents, to really empower their youth and get them excited about this alternative high school experience. We've been really programmed to know and think that we need to walk into a building and see the bells and whistles of a large high school, and to see that there are certain, you know, AP classes and certain labs and tons of extracurriculars that most your students will never use anyway. And they think that just by there's a certain name behind them, that that's going to give them a strong foundation. I did the best for my child. And of course, as parents, we all want to choose the best alternative for our child. But there is something actually greater out there. And the idea that this classical approach is not something new is important for parents to understand. It's going back to the original form of education. Democracy was built on teaching, you know, you didn't have a right to vote if you weren't trained in rhetoric, if you didn't fight in your military. And the Greeks all know that. And so for us to, rather than just teach the children to memorize facts and pass a test and get a certain grade on a standardized test to go to college. You know, there's something out there for everyone. There's a college out there for everyone. They really have an opportunity to be independent thinkers, not just telling them what to think, but how to think and how to ask greater questions, and to be well-formed adults that are ready for the adult life. And so this classical approach, again, I just want to reiterate that this is not a new way. The public schools are using our children as guinea pigs, and they test out something new. It fails our students, so they come out with something new 7 years later, 10 years later, and they test it out again. Classical approach has been tried and true from the beginning of education. And so we're just going back to the classics. And this is a great way of, you know, just inspiring the love of learning in your children and giving them a joyful 4 years instead of just a mundane, miserable 4 years of I need to pass another test. So I really wanted to just put that out there for parents who are thinking about this and wondering, and how do I send my student to such a small high school? That nurture of it is just so beautiful. And we were part of a grassroots mission classical school in the western suburbs of Chicago. It was a Catholic school, and our children benefited tremendously from it. My boys both got into college. One is in his third year of engineering. When he started, there were 21 students at the school. That school is now 140 students strong. Wow. And so being part of that experience gives me a lot of excitement that I know, one, I'm so grateful that there's finally an Orthodox option, that the Orthodox faithful don't have to go to another Christian school, that we're offering them their faith tied into this great education. And so it's such a great opportunity, and it is such a blessing from God that we finally have this. We're definitely behind schedule. I will say that as an Orthodox in the Orthodox world, but I'm grateful that we're finally, you know, having these schools pop up all over the country is what I'm hearing.
1: Well, very well said. Hey, thanks so much, all of you, for joining me today.
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8: Thank you, Bobby.
1: All right. So once again, I have been speaking with almost the entire board of Three Hierarchs Orthodox Christian High School in Niles, Illinois. I am, of course, Bobby Maddox, and this has been a listener-supported presentation of Ancient Faith Radio.

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1: In A Year in the Company of Angels, A Pilgrim on Spruce Island, author Anthony Linderman presents true tales from his long pilgrimage on the wild edge of the monastic world at St. Michael's Skeet in Alaska. In these stories, he shares in the daily lives of the monks and the nuns, subsistence fishing with the fathers in the Gulf, splitting winter wood supplies for the sisterhood, and encountering the magnificent animals of the islands. And we see how each act is woven into the liturgical tapestry of their monastic life. 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

0: Welcome to Everyday Orthodox. I'm Elisa Bielatich-Davis, and we get together here on Sunday nights to meet Everyday Orthodox Christians. You know, I feel like it's important for us to spend some time getting to know the body of Christ, right? Our church is so scattered around. You know, in North America, we're divided into many different jurisdictions. You could have Orthodox neighbors and maybe go years without even figuring it out because maybe they go to a different jurisdiction or a different parish. Maybe, you know, there are so many people around the country that we'll never meet. And I just think, you know, what a beautiful thing. We talk a lot about unity in the church. And so let's get to know our brothers and sisters in Christ, both, you know, regionally and jurisdictionally. You know, we'll just get to know everybody. So welcome. I want to tell you that Matushka Trudy Richter is right here engineering the program tonight. And of course, we stream live at ancientfaith.com. We're on the AFR app, but we're also on Facebook Live at the Ancient Faith Ministries page, and we're on YouTube. So if you don't know it already, you can actually go on YouTube to the Ancient Faith Ministries channel, and you can see our faces. It's kind of amazing, but at any rate, it's a lot of fun. And I do want to let you know one time last, I think probably because we're getting pretty close to the date, but the Ancient Faith Singles Retreat is coming up February 20th to the 23rd. If you've been thinking about it, come join us. It's going to be a lot of fun. That's at store.ancientfaith.com under events. You will find all the information you need. You can register, grab a friend and get an Airbnb nearby and grab a commuter ticket and come see us. It's going to be a lot of fun. But all right, without any further ado, I want to tell you about tonight's guest. Michael Carr is on the program tonight, and he has a great story. Actually, it was, in fact, the 500th anniversary of the Reformation when Michael Carr let go of his life as a Lutheran pastor. He embraced a new life in the Orthodox Church, and now he serves as the operations manager for Philoxenia Charities in Rochester, Minnesota, which is an organization that provides housing free of charge to Mayo Clinic patients, which is really kind of a neat ministry. If any of you have ever had long-term medical care, you know how important it is to find a place that, you know, is both affordable and nearby and comfortable and supportive. So it's really a neat organization, but I'm looking forward to getting to know Michael. So without any further ado, Michael, welcome to the program.
1: Thanks. Nice to be here.
0: Well, great. I'm so glad that you're here. And let's see. I don't want to, it's always my tendency to just want to jump right into the story that I was just telling
1: sure,
0: in the intro,
1: yeah.
0: But instead, right. Let's go back and sort of get to know from the beginning who you are before we get you to Philoxenia there. So, you know, where does your story start, Michael? Where were you born?
1: I was actually born in Monroe, Wisconsin, but that's not where I lived. So Freeport, Illinois is where generations of my family had lived. And it just so happened that Freeport's like 20 minutes from the Wisconsin border. So the hospital across the border was better. So I was born in Wisconsin, spent probably 5 days back to Illinois.
0: That's funny.
1: I grew up there. My parents had been in the same house since they got married in 1958. So that house now is over 100 years old and it has had two owners. So very stable place, still have the same phone number I memorized for grade school. I can still call my mom on that number.
0: Well, that's beautiful, isn't it? It's really, I mean, it's easy to underestimate how special that is, but it's rare these days. People move a lot these days. It's really neat. But so you're born in sort of in the wrong state, essentially, but there you have it.
1: We figured that out.
0: Yeah. Right. So you mentioned that your family had been there for generations. Did you have a large family there? Like when you were growing up, did you have a lot of cousins there or what was that like?
1: Yeah. And I didn't think it was weird at all at the time. And I think probably in that generation, I'm born in 1975. So the whole moving away and the scattering that has really happened, that wasn't fully a thing yet. So I grew up, I could walk to both of my grandparents' house. Not that we did that often, but they were less than a mile away. Everything was very close. I had aunts and uncles that were close by, one literally right around the corner. When I went to church, it was aunts and uncles and cousins and my grandparents on my mom's side. Mom's family had been there. Her parents their parents had been there. So there were very deep roots in a place. And also with the generations, so I have two brothers that are much older. My oldest brother's 16, and then the next brother's 13 years older than me. There's an 11-year gap, and then there's the last three of us, my younger sister and myself. So with the cousins, you know, a lot of my cousins now are 70, mid-60s, like my brothers. And then you have the second crew, and we're now all leaving 40 and entering into 50. But growing up, there was just a smattering of the cousins already had kids that were practically our age and younger. So when you went to Christmas at Grandma and Grandpa Schultz's house, you know, it was a full place full of everybody from the very youngest to the very oldest. So a really nice, again, stable, full. You don't realize it at the time. It's just normal, but it really gives you that stability, a starting place. My parents were very much a mother and very much a father, providing lots of structure, lots of repeatable patterns, lots of stability. So a really great childhood, great place to grow up, great time to grow up. So that's basically my childhood structure.
0: That's beautiful. I was born in 74, and I know what you mean. It does. Okay. Yeah. It's this our generation has been moving around like crazy, and we're, you know, we're all going all over the country and doing all sorts of things, but our parents' generation didn't. And I think generations before them didn't. And we're losing a lot by doing this. We're really losing something of value.
1: Very true.
0: It's a shame. It's a shame, but that's what a lovely thing. So you mentioned when you went to church, your whole family's there. Everybody's in the same. So was it a Lutheran church? Did you grow up in a Lutheran church? Excellent.
1: I did. So there are all sorts of different types of Lutheran churches. Sure. My great grandparents, my grandparents, my mom, they had been Missouri Synod Lutheran. And then my dad's side of the family, they were United Brethren, which then eventually merged with the Methodist Church. But when my dad married my mom, it's kind of one of the things, if you married a Schult girl, you had to become a Missouri Synod Lutheran. So he became one. And then in the mid-60s, there were all sorts of, you know, societal upheavals, all sorts of changes going on in churches. The group that was in my hometown, they were nervous about some of the things that the Missouri Synod was doing. So they decided to jump ship and, you know, go synod shopping, as you would call it. And they came across the Wisconsin Synod, which, again, Wisconsin and Missouri used to be together. They were united. And then in the 50s, they had separated. So you have all of this breaking apart, all of this leaving and reforming. And so that's kind of a pattern that played out, not just in the Lutheran church, but also in my life as well, because there's always this fracturing. But I grew up, they had already made that switch. You know, by the time the mid-70s came along, they were already many years into that. So Wisconsin Synod Lutheran, or the Wisconsin Evangelical Lutheran Synod, WELS, was the church body that I grew up in, knew nothing different.
0: Well, so as a kid then, you know, you're in the church, and probably as a kid, you're not thinking about different kinds of, this is just your church and there you are. Were you feeling like you were going to, like, did you kind of know you were going to become a pastor, or did you, as a kid, you know, did you have totally other plans?
1: I had all sorts of plans as a kid, and they changed every week. And in fact, I think my mom said, one of my grade school teachers said that I would have a hard time deciding what I was going to do, because there were just too many options. So I think my mom still has a copy of a sermon that I wrote when I was probably, I don't know, 7 or 8 years old. But we'd play church in the basement. You know, it's a part of your life. It's what you do every week. So you see the pastor get up and give the sermon. You sing the hymns. So I remember playing church in the basement, and I wrote this sermon that she still has. So that was, you know, the early days when I was in confirmation, which for a Lutheran kid is like between 11 to 13 years old. I really, truly enjoyed that. My pastor at the time, he actually came over when I was being confirmed and said, you know, I think you should be a pastor and you should go to this private school in Wisconsin where we start training our pastors already as high school students, and you should go there. And that was not something I was interested in at the time. So I didn't go.
0: Wow, starting young. Holy moly. That's
1: amazing. Yeah. All right.
0: Wow. Yeah. So you were like, nah, not for me. I'll stick with regular high school.
1: Yeah, correct. So I ended up becoming a music major. My first year in college was for music. Music education. That was what I decided. Well, this is what I'm going to be.
0: There you go.
1: And after 1 year of that, then I decided, no, this is not what I'm going to be. And that's when I kind of went back to, my sister had mentioned it. She said, you know, have you ever thought about being a pastor? And I hadn't. And all of a sudden that sounded pretty good. So I spent a summer interviewing pastors around the area, finding out what they did every day, trying to figure out, is this something what I want to do? And then finally said, yeah, I think this is something I want to do. So I let go of a full ride music scholar, and decided I'm going to go be a pastor. So that was the first time that I threw something away because I thought I had something better to go get.
0: Wow. That's kind of amazing. That's really neat. You know what? Your microphone is coming in and out. So we're going to take a short break.
1: Okay.
0: Trudy's going to take care of you, and then it's all going to be better when we get right back. So we'll be right back on Everyday Orthodox.

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0: to Everyday Orthodoxy. I almost cut the music off there, but I like the music, so we always want a chance to listen. All right, it's the big test, Michael. How's it sounding now? How are you doing?
1: All right, it sounds fine on my end. How about on your end?
0: Oh, way better. That's awesome. That's awesome.
1: Oh, very good. Very good.
0: So we were just talking about, you know, you when you were, I guess, had you finished college, or was it just after your first year of college you decided it was time to be a Lutheran pastor?
1: That was after my first year.
0: Okay, so it's interesting when you describe the decision-making process, because very often you'll hear Orthodox priests talk about, you know, feeling like they were called, and you're more like, I'm making a decision that this is a good career path almost. Do you feel like you were
1: correct
0: to it, or do you feel like it was, like, it just sort of made sense to you?
1: In the church body that I was a member of, one of the very first things that they taught us before we even came in, if we were even interested in being a pastor, is that you are not called until the day that the seminary says, you know, this congregation in this city and place has called you to serve as their pastor. Now you can say that God has called you, but that God would always call through means. He doesn't speak directly to your heart. He doesn't speak to you in emotions or feelings. He speaks to you through, again, a very Germanic, this is the way God operates, and he operates within these means. So you cannot say that you are called. But I do think, in a sense, you are offering yourself up and making yourself available for that. With that being the end goal, that God would eventually call you as someone prepared to serve. And then you would start serving the congregation to which you were called.
0: I like that. Well, and it's interesting because even in an Orthodox context, right, we may think about it a little bit differently, but you can feel called to the priesthood. But until, you know, you finish seminary and the bishop says, yeah, we'll ordain you, you know, we're going to send you to this
1: right
0: church, you're not quite fully called until
1: right
0: until you get there.
1: Yeah.
0: Right. That's interesting. But yeah, it is a funny trip. My family's Danish and lots of Lutherans. And it is funny that the sort of sense of, like, this is exactly how God works. Don't worry, we've got it figured out. And, you know,
1: correct,
0: not quite as messy, I would say, as things are over here.
1: That's right.
0: On this side.
1: Yeah.
0: A little cleaner for sure. But okay, so as you're traveling around, you're talking to pastors, and you come to the conclusion that, yeah, this is a good path for you. It's good to offer yourself up for this. What's the next step then? What do you do once you make that decision?
1: So there's 4 years of college and 4 years of seminary that are required in that church body to become a pastor. So I had already spent 1 year in, and I was behind the eight ball because I had not gone to that prep school that my pastor told me to go to. So therefore, I did not learn Latin. I did not learn German. And before you got to seminary, you had to know Latin and German and Hebrew and Greek. So you needed 4 full years to be able to bring on 4 new languages and to be able to work with text in those languages. So it took 4 years. I spent 5 years in college, and then my seminary years, actually there's 4 of those. But it took me 5 because I took a year to go study. And I studied in Germany at a sister seminary in Leipzig, Germany for 5 months. So that was kind of a year off of the normal seminary course. So I spent 10 years altogether. Got out at 28.
0: Wow. That is, that is a really long time. Did the Lutheran church essentially support you through schooling like that? Or how does somebody pay for 10 years of school when, you know?
1: Yes, there were scholarships. That was one side of it, that there were a lot of scholarships offered. I got a scholarship at the end of college that I

0: essentially paid for my seminary training. I was one of four students to get that. But my home congregation was just massively supportive. They took offerings every single Lent. They had midweek Lenten services on Wednesdays, and they would always take these free will offerings during that time for a special cause, and I got to be the benefit of that. So I got out of seminary with zero debt.
1: Oh, that's great. That's beautiful. Yeah, I love that. So when you finished up, did you, well, I'm curious actually too, but your experience in seminary, like how was it? How did you like, for instance, Germany, right? You're off in Germany for 5 months. What did you think of Germany?
0: Yeah. Germany was hard because they taught us in college how to read German, but not speak or hear it. And when you get off the plane and everybody's going 100 miles an hour speaking and you can't keep up. And I'm someone who really likes to talk, can talk a lot. Everybody knows that. And I was absolutely quiet for 2 months, couldn't join a conversation, couldn't pick up on what was going on. You're struggling in class. You're trying to, you know, learn this language as you're trying to go to school with the language. So it was a very steep learning curve. I think it was around Thanksgiving time. We went to Sweden for sort of a retreat. And in Sweden, they speak perfect American English. They have American English TV. So they all have American accents. And English was the default language that we spoke that weekend. And that's where everybody's like, whoa, who is this guy? Suddenly I had language back. And it was refreshing. But the feeling at the end of 5 months, when I was actually able to hold my own in a different language, that was rewarding. That was a good experience.
1: That's really neat. Well, I guess it makes sense that you didn't really have conversational German because you're trying to learn four languages in 4 years, right? I mean, it's like,
0: correct.
1: It's enough to learn the written language. It's really a lot to ask that you're going to be able to hang out and converse at a cocktail party in all of those languages.
0: Correct.
1: Well, that's beautiful. That's really neat.
0: And then the third year of the seminary, they send you out sort of as an apprenticeship. So they call it your vicar year. And I was sent to Benton Harbor, Michigan, where they still had a parish that had a German congregation. There was a German service that was all in German. The sermon was in German. The hymns were in German. The readings were in German. The Lutheran liturgy was in German. So I got to continue to use that and kind of hone that skill during that year as well. So it came in very handy in the end. For that third year, and that was a good experience too, getting to learn from people who had a completely different life experience of being displaced people after World War II and having nowhere to go, nowhere to call their home, and they came to Michigan and made a home there, and that's why to have those services in that language for those people was very special for them and for us who provided it, because it meant something. You were doing something for a reason that was really, that was their heart language.
1: That's beautiful. Yeah. And it's like in our parish, you know, we'll say the Lord's Prayer in many different languages. And that's part of the thought with that, right? Is that there's just something so special about
0: correct.
1: Praying in your mother tongue. And even if you can,
0: correct.
1: If you can give it for just a minute to those people who, you know, there aren't enough of them maybe to give them a weekly liturgy, but if you can take just a moment to do that, that is a beautiful thing. That's really neat. And kind of like you going to Sweden and getting to talk in your heart language for just a moment.
0: Correct.
1: After months of silence. Yeah. So as you're going through this process, were you feeling good about being a pastor then? Like as you've got your vicar year, and here you are in this parish. Did it, it felt right? It felt good?
0: Yes. Vicar year was hard. I wasn't married yet. There was a lot of just loneliness and too much time on your hands. There were a highly elderly population. So I would visit 25 people every month in nursing homes, which was, again, very rewarding, very good learning experience. But when you're 27 years old, you know, going every day to the nursing home to visit people and to talk for an hour and a half. And just the weight of it, you think to yourself, I don't know if I can do this if it's, you know, when the ball's in my court, can I actually do this? And I do remember having a conversation with my supervising pastor at the end of the year saying, you know, I don't know if I can do this. And he said, sure you can. And he was right. And in all the years of being a pastor, every year that I was a pastor, I liked it more. So it was something that really was very rewarding, very enjoyable.
1: That's neat. So how did you end up meeting your wife? Where along, I guess, not in a nursing home.
0: not in a nursing home, no. So she actually came to the seminary. So we have an all-male seminary. There are only male pastors in the Wisconsin Lutheran Synod. So she came to a party because she went to a local Wisconsin Synod college called Wisconsin Lutheran College in Milwaukee. And one of her friends from high school had a boyfriend who was a seminarian. And at seminary, every once in a while, these some guys wanted to throw a party. So on Friday night, you would try to find any girl that you could find to invite so that there would be girls at these STEM parties. And I would always tell the guys, they'd get very excited because girls are coming on campus. And I would say, you're not going to meet your wife at a STEM party. You know, they're not here for you. There's free beer. That's why they're here. And so anyway, that is how I ended up meeting my wife, was at one of those parties. We met. We didn't instantly start dating. We didn't instantly think that we were going to end up together. It was one of those things over 3 years of knowing each other that sort of grew and grew. And then there's just that, you know, we start dating. And then there's just that day that you say to yourself, wow, okay, she's just going to be my wife. She's it. That's the one. And then she became my wife, even though she said she would never marry a pastor or a farmer because her dad was a pastor. So, and now he is a retired Wisconsin Synod pastor.
1: There you go. So what is she like? What kind of personality does she have?
0: Well, she's the youngest of seven, from a very large family. And, when we were in marriage counseling together, as a seminarian, if you're going to get married, you had to go through marriage counseling with a seminary professor. And I remember him going through the marriage counseling class and saying, you know, here's how men operate. Men are, you know, they speak in knotted ropes. You have these little, you know, they speak in direct lines. And women, they speak in spider webs. They're all over the place. And everything that he was saying for like men and women was completely switched. So I'm the one who speaks in spider webs, and she's the one who speaks very direct, straight lines. So in every single way that we can think of, we're absolute opposites, which is really great and wonderful because we really do complement each other. The difficulty was, of course, when you get out and you're a pastor, and that makes your wife a target if she's not, if she's introverted and quiet. All of a sudden she has all these people coming at her. So that was very overwhelming for her. And she said she enjoyed it better once the kids came along, because once you have a child, then you have something else to talk about. You know, you have this third party that you can talk about.
1: That's what it's like.
0: That's my wife in a nutshell.
1: I love that. That's right. And it really is true, right? Like if you're holding a baby, everyone just wants to come up and say how cute the baby is. You know, does the baby
0: absolutely
1: whatever? And you're done.
0: It gives you an instant conversation. You don't have to make small talk.
1: That's right. And they don't have to really get to know her too well. I mean, you know what I mean? She doesn't have to reveal anything. She doesn't have to get into anything.
0: Absolutely.
1: I feel that. How many kids did you guys end up having?
0: So we have three children. Our oldest girl is in college, and then our son is in high school, and our youngest daughter is in seventh grade. Okay.
1: Very nice. And so as you guys are going through all of those years, at what point in your marriage did you end up, you know, finishing seminary and then having a Lutheran parish of your own?
0: So my wife and I got engaged my senior year at seminary. We got married the summer after I graduated seminary. So we had already gotten the first assignment, which was to one of those preparatory high schools that I was talking about. This one was in Saginaw, Michigan. So I taught ninth grade Old Testament for a year, and we lived in the dorms with the kids, the high school students. It was a boarding school. So we had our apartment flanked. My side, you know, was the boy's side, and then her side is the girl's side, and our apartment was sort of in between. So every time we left the building, we had to leave out separate doors. We left our apartment separately. We left the building separately. So it was an interesting first year. And then after that was a temporary 1 year call. After that, I got sent out to California, to Sacramento. And when we were in Sacramento, we arrived in July and my installation was on our first anniversary. Wouldn't do that again. And then, that October, she got pregnant with our first daughter. So, it was the next July. So we got married one July, moved to California the next July, had a daughter the third July.
1: Okay, there you go. Well, it's kind of clean that way though, right? So you've got the first year.
0: Very much so.
1: You know, yep. It works out nicely. But so, all right. So how was the Sacramento parish? What was that like?
0: It was a very large parish, 750 members, a full school with a principal and a K through eight teacher each grade. There were two pastors there already. There was a senior pastor who had been around for a very long time. There was a executive pastor, so to speak. And then I came on as the teen pastor. And I was a new position. So you came into this very large, very well-run church, very healthy. And it was a great place to serve. I got to use music a lot, children's choir, you know, brass ensemble. There were all sorts of opportunities. So it really suited me well. It was a good place to be, a good place to land.
1: That's neat. That's really neat. All right. So, but were you teaching at the school again, or were you just, it was just music and like youth group stuff?
0: So I would do the teen Bible class every week, and I would do, you know, any sort of teen counseling or, you know, going to their games, having youth events, go climbing a mountain, going skiing, doing lock-ins at the church, that sort of thing. I also taught the seventh and eighth graders. I can't remember which grade I taught, but I taught the confirmation class, which is, again, everything you need to know as a Lutheran to take communion and be considered an adult. So I taught that class. That's and then, you know, I'm preaching every week or every third week because there are three pastors. You took turns.
1: Well, that's kind of nice. It takes a little of the pressure off while you're getting used to it, right? Like your first one. You're
0: correct. And it gave you more time to study. It gave you more time to prepare. It gave you time and resources.
1: That's nice. That's very good. So as things are going along, at what point did you start hearing about Orthodoxy and thinking about that? Like, it seems like things were going well. Pastor, what's the problem?
0: Correct. And then that's kind of the problem. That's sort of the unraveling of the sweater, which is the total second part of the story. And that's the part where, so I had taken another call. You would literally get a phone call and they would invite you to go serve a different parish and you could say yes or no. So I got this phone call to go down the road, 3 hours down to the Fresno area to serve this smaller, congregation, about 100 people. And that was very appealing to be on my own. To be able to be down there, still be in California, which we liked very much. But to kind of change where you were serving, about every 4 to 11 years, the pastors on average in that church body would move. If you stay less than 4, you didn't really do anything. If you stayed longer than 11, you become a fixture. So, you know, people can become too attached to you. So after 5 years or so, I went down to the Fresno area. Happily served that parish. Again, another wonderful parish to serve, wonderful people, lots of good memories with the kids growing up there. The school system, the public schools in Clovis, California, where we were at, were fantastic. Our neighbors were great. Again, just a wonderful time, really great. Nothing that I would want to change. Could stay there forever. And the problem was, is that when you're taught to preach and teach the word according to the original languages and you're studying these things, I'm a creature of patterns. I pick up on patterns. And it started to bother me that the pattern that I was taught to preach every week and the pattern that I was seeing in the scriptures was different. So there started to be a disconnect there. There is a disconnect. I noticed that when the apostles preached in the book of Acts, they never preached the sermon that sounded anything like mine. And that seemed weird. Like maybe that shouldn't be. There were other things that happened along the way that just started to call things into question. What exactly is happening on the cross? What does it mean that Jesus died for you? And really what unraveled was I could no longer say the things that were necessary to be part of that church body. And they're very good. They're very thorough. They're very disciplined. They're very homogenous in that church body. You can't just say whatever you want to say. Just like an orthodoxy, if you start saying things that are way off the rails, people are going to say, hey, you're going off. You're going in a bad direction. You need to come back. Right. So over the course of probably 2 years of discussions with, they don't call him a bishop. They call him a district president. And then they have, you know, other pastors who are sort of on a board that oversee district. Throughout talking over those 2 years and really kind of hammering it out, writing lots of papers, putting lots of things down for people to analyze, I just came to an impasse where they said, you're not walking the same way that we're walking. So you can't be in a synod going on the road together with us if you're not going to say these things or teach these things, if you have questions about these things. And you can't profess these things, then you can't stay with us. And that was its own wonderful and horrible experience because they were so kind and they were so patient and they were so loving, and I just couldn't agree with them. So what ended up happening at that point, you know, I remember standing up and hugging all the gentlemen who were involved and calling me out and saying, "This, you can't do this anymore." Then I had to announce it to the congregation. And what ended up happening is what happens in Lutheran churches and Reformation churches is that if you decide you don't like the way a teaching is, you can split and start your own group as long as you have enough supporters. And I had enough supporters. I had enough people who liked me as a person and as a pastor to say, well, we don't know exactly where you're going or what you're saying, but we're with you. So they supported me, and we started our own, you know, little church of the Lutheran living room, as we called it. And those were beautiful years, too. The problem was, I remember saying this on the very first Sunday that we met. I said, here's the problem, is that I'm your pastor. I have nobody above me, and I have nobody beside me. And that kind of makes me the Pope. So as a Lutheran, you don't want your pastor to be the Pope. So it's our job as the church of the Lutheran living room to find a home, to find some place to be together where you have people beside you and you have people over you. You need to be a part of that. We can't just be this independent floating group. And they agreed. And so the job was kind of to find out where to go. And the problem was I didn't know where to go. I had these patterns that I could see, but I couldn't see beyond them. Everything was kind of fuzzy. I knew what I didn't believe, but I didn't necessarily know what it all meant. I happened to have a seminary roommate who 5 years before had been called to Alaska and left his Lutheran church as a pastor and became Orthodox. And I hadn't heard anything from him. I didn't even really know that happened. And he reached out to me when he saw that I had resigned from the church body that we were both members of. And he said, I'm here for you if you want to talk about anything. If you're praying the Psalms, keep praying them. So I reached out to him and I talked to him. And it's funny because we had named our new church Resurrection Orthodox Lutheran Church because in the Lutheran circles, Orthodox Lutheranism means we go back to Wittenberg in the 1500s. And I remember saying when we named ourselves Resurrection Orthodox Lutheran, probably should find out what Orthodox means because I know there's other people out there that say Orthodox and they're not us. But I didn't know anything about Orthodoxy. So my roommate said, why don't you listen to this thing called Asian Faith Radio? there's this podcast by this Lutheran who grew up in our circles, and it's called Morning Offering with Abbot Trifon. So that was the very first podcast I started listening to, just to listen to what the pattern of orthodoxy was. And that's what grew. I would add one podcast after the next, you know, Road to Emmaus, lots of different podcasts in the, you know, 7 years ago, whatever was 9 years ago, I started listening. And I would always listen and object, you know. I would hear something and say, I don't know about that. I don't know about that. But it always gave me something to think about and mull over. And after a couple of years, there were patterns forming and patterns I was seeing that I said, yeah, there's something here. There's something to be pursued. And so I started just reaching out to find out what, you know, what should I do? I had this group, maybe Orthodoxy is our thing. So I met with a Serbian Orthodox priest in Fresno, Father George Gligic.
1: I was just going to say, George Gligic? I love Father George.
0: Yes.
1: When you said
0: absolutely
1: Fresno,
0: love
1: I bet,
0: him.
1: I bet you anything you talk to Father George. He's a wonderful guy.
0: Absolutely. And it took a minute. It was very scary. The whole process of when your life unravels, and that's the best description of it, is to have things unravel. And for someone who's structured and stable and who loves his life and who loves what he's doing, to have that start to come apart, that was a difficult transition, but the best thing I've ever gone through. And talking to Father George, that the best part about talking to Father George is I would come at him with 101 Lutheran questions. Well, where does it say that? Well, where does it say that? Well, I don't think that. Well, I don't think this. And he said eventually, he's like, you know, you have all these questions and they're very good questions. He's like, I don't have answers for them because we don't think that way. These are not questions we ask. And he said, at the end of the day, you're not going to become Orthodox because I answered all your questions. And he was right. And I think becoming Orthodox was very much like getting married to my wife, where there was something out there you didn't know and you had overlooked for years. And then when you finally discover it, there comes a moment where you just know. And I would say that was kind of the terrifying moment, was knowing. It was wonderful to know there was this sort of gravitational pull. There was this force that was connecting you to something. And there was this terror that in order to go through that, you'd have to lose everything else. And that's eventually what ended up happening. I tried to, you know, I was talking to Father George, what's the best way to navigate this? I would love for my parish, for everybody there, all 30 people or 25 people who were gathered there in the Lutheran living room. This is the great thing to have. This is where we want to be. And so I remember telling them, you know, we've been drifting on a lifeboat looking for a ship to land on. And I think I've found that place and I'd like to introduce you to it. And so they said, okay, you've got our attention. You've had our attention now for a couple of years. Tell us, you know, more about this. And I said, Serbian Orthodox. Well, that happened to be May of 2017. And if you find out what was going on in the Serbian Orthodox Church in May of 2017, the relics of St. Mardaria were being uncovered in Libertyville, Illinois. So everybody in my Lutheran living room parish went home and looked up Serbian Orthodox and saw incorrupt relic hands and things that they were way uncomfortable with.
1: Right.
0: Things they had never been confronted with. And that's one of those things where, you know, the internet's your friend and then it's very much not your friend. So they were very taken aback by that. And I didn't totally have their attention anymore. They were very kind to say, we love you. We want to hear you out. You have one summer. Walk us through how you got here. Walk us through what this is. And by the end of the summer, everybody had said, no, thank you. So that was it. And that was sort of there were days where I remember waking up you know, I'd wake up and your heart's just pounding because you know death is coming. And that's really your first, my first taste of experiencing a death myself, is this life that you're living is going to fall apart and you can't stop it. And there were days I would wake up and I would go outside and I would see the sun rising over the Sierras and see the silhouette. And I would think, I'm going to have to die, but not today. And that felt pretty great to just be able to ignore it for the day, ignore and just be a Lutheran pastor that day and still enjoy the life that I had built that day. But yes, it all came apart. And that was the most difficult part of my entire life. Every single thing fell apart. So, and I guess that's just the next part of the story. I should pause and let you talk.
1: Well, no, I want to hear the rest of the story. Just you're doing a great job. So what happens?
0: And I think the rest of the story is it's the pattern I want to tell. It's the pattern that I have found to be the most life-giving, that I didn't know before. And I'm so grateful for it, even though I'm not any good at it. And that is that whole pattern of dying, we live. And that whole idea that the life we build for ourselves and the life that we form for ourselves, we're very good at doing that as human beings, building our own little paradises, our own little Edens where we're comfortable, and where we get to call the shots and we get to decide. And what makes us uncomfortable is when something unravels and you start losing things. So in becoming Orthodox, I had to tell my parents that. So first of all, I lose my congregation, people who loved me and supported me. So you're losing dear, dear friends who have loved your children and your wife and you, and they have babysat and they've done all these wonderful things for you, and you never wanted to leave them. And now you're leaving them. And you're leaving California and you're moving back to the Midwest. And my wife did not become Orthodox. I told Father George, he said, you know, what do you plan on doing? I said, I'm going to move back to the Midwest. My brother has given me a job with his wonderful company. So I'm going to work for my brother. And I said, I think I'm going to just enter the catechumenate with my family, try to get my family to enter the catechumenate with me. And he looked at me and he said, I wouldn't do that. I want you to be chrismated. He said, what you're about to go through, you're going to need that life that's offered in the church. You're going to need that strength to go through what you're about to go through. So one Sunday, I finished my life as a Lutheran pastor. I had my last service in the Lutheran living room. And the next Sunday, I was chrismated at St. Peter and Paul in Fresno. And my wife, because she is amazingly strong, her life was being ripped apart from her. And she went. She attended. And it was me and the kids got chrismated. I asked the older two kids, who were 9 and 7 at the time, if they wanted to become Orthodox. And they did. They liked it. My youngest was 5. And, you know, she didn't know one way or the other. But I figured, you know, as a father, it's my responsibility to give my children the pattern. So I'm going to set this pattern. If they want to reject it, if they want to leave it, if they want to go back to the Lutheran church, they can do it, but I want to gift it to them. So that's what we did. And my wife sat through it all and had her heart ripped out in front of everybody. So worst days of our life. And it only got bad from there, because you have to call your parents. You have to tell them that their son that they were so proud of, who, you know, is a Lutheran pastor, and oh, what a great thing. And to say you're not even a Lutheran pastor anymore, you're not even Lutheran, you're Orthodox, where you venerate the saints and you pray for dead people, and like, it's just so toxically abhorrent, you can't even imagine. So to tell your parents that and have your relationship with your parents be completely nuked. So again, all that stability that I had all my life, and to willingly leave it, I'm glad I didn't know exactly what the fallout would be. I'm glad that the love and the draw, the gravitational pull of the depth of orthodoxy had gotten a hold of me, because I wouldn't have been able to do it. So from 2017 until 2020, my wife would go to her Lutheran church in Rochester, and the kids and I would go to Holy Inaugury, the Greek Orthodox Church in Rochester, where Amelissa Johnson was. They were there, and Ben, Kurt. So it was nice to watch her episode and think about that time. So yes, it was very, very difficult. In fact, by the time 2020 came along, I thought, I'm going to lose my wife too. You can't have two people who hold completely opposite strong beliefs about something and have it survive. We just each cared too much. And it was very, very hurtful. It's one thing and this is the difference between sacrifice and torture. Sacrifice has to be willing. It has to be something that you say, I know this is going to hurt, but I want it. And so you willingly give up something to gain something better, even though it's painful and it's full of loss. When that's done to you, when your husband that you relied on and you trusted, and I mean, for Pete's sake, she married a Lutheran pastor. That was, you know, the most secure, stable thing you could do to continue to be Lutheran. And she went to Lutheran grade school. She went to Lutheran high school. She went to Lutheran college. You couldn't be more Lutheran. She's in a Lutheran family. Her dad's a Lutheran pastor. Like, there's just all of this. That just created such turmoil, such dissonance, such difficulty that it got to the verge of just ripping it apart. And I remember going back in the altar one Sunday to serve, and Father Mark Munoz was there. And I said, I can't do it anymore. I can't. This is unbearable. I'm going to lose everything. Things I didn't think I was going to lose, I'm going to lose. And he said, you know what I do to the lamb before I put it in the cup for communion? He says, I break it. He said, this is brokenness. He said, this is where the best things happen, is when you're broken. So that was the point of absolute breakdown that 2020 arrived with. And then COVID hit and saved our lives. So COVID hits and we're all home together. And my wife gets to see that my kids miss church. They hungered for it. They yearned for it. And when my wife and I were 9, 7, 5, or, you know, 12, we didn't want to go to church. We went to church because mom and dad made you, and it was boring. You know, if we got to take 3 months off church, so be it. And she was realizing that not going to her Lutheran church for 3 months wasn't having any impact on her. And on my kids, she was seeing that it had this huge impact, that they were so hungry. And so at the end of in June, when we could go back to church, she said, you guys get to go back to church next week. Can I come with you? And then she wanted to become Orthodox. And I think she did that, yes, because of the kids, but also because she saw that was a way of saving the marriage. So my wife single-handedly saved the marriage by voluntarily giving up her structure and her thing to join us. And that was sort of the beginning of that restoration.
1: That is so...
0: So things fall apart.
1: Wow.
0: And then things come back together.
1: Right. Well, but something changes with the brokenness, right? Like something... There
0: yes.
1: are these opportunities for so much to come out of it, and so much beauty to come out of it. And that's a miss. Do you feel like things are stronger now than before? Or do you feel like things are restored to the same, or is it still in process? How does that all feel to you?
0: Yes, they are always much stronger. However, scar tissue, yeah. You know, there are wounds that take a long time to heal. There is trust that takes a long time to rebuild. And I think in general, I think the difficulty, and this again goes to the bigger picture, as I see time is fleeting, and I really wanted to get to the idea of losing and gaining, losing and gaining, is that in Orthodoxy, this is the pattern. Love means you give up, you lose in order to gain. This is God's pattern. This is what love does. The difficulty is in, enduring the losses, that patient endurance that the saints have. And this is what we learn as Orthodox Christians through practice, and it's always giving up. And the minute that you think you've given everything up, you haven't. You've never given it all up. You're not dead yet. But I think in death, I don't think any of us is really truly prepared. I'm not prepared. I don't know about anybody else. I am not prepared for that moment of the loss of everything that I've known. And it's like being born. You were in the womb and you had this world, and then you're born into a world you know nothing about. And there's gotta be some pause there of disorientation, at best. So to learn this pattern of losing to gain, of disorientation and reorientation, this sort of dismantling in order that something better is rebuilt. That's, I think, what we've learned, and that's actually the beauty of where the family is at now, is that we've all been learning this together, and we all continue to practice this. It's this unending journey of losing and gaining, losing and gaining. And working for Philoxenia Charities, this is what I see, is that you have people who are in that moment of crisis where everything is coming unraveled, where you're looking at death in the face, where you're losing stability, you're losing structure. And Philoxenia Charities provides a place for them to at least have something to stand on. They have a free place to stay. And that is a lot, but it's not everything. And that's the difficulty. As an Orthodox Christian, I get to do this voluntarily. But if I choose not to do it voluntarily, then it will happen involuntarily. If I choose to keep my life, then I'm going to lose my life. And if I choose to lose my life, then I'm going to gain my life. So that is something I see happening in all those houses that we manage. Is people going through all those different stages, and it happens every so once in a while. I'll say to myself, I haven't heard from so and so in a while, and I'll just type their name in. One of our guests who stayed with us that we grow close to, we interact with, and then you type in the name, and there's the obituary. I think overall, a lot of people are disappointed when they come to Mayo Clinic because they had such high hopes that this would save their life, or this would make it better, or this would be the magic pill that fixes it. And it's not. And so that's a difficult thing to deal with. Working there is such a great blessing, because if you see somebody struggling with that pattern, you understand that this is a universal, timeless pattern. And you can be there for them in that moment to provide whatever it is you can provide in that moment. But knowing that they're going to have to do the wrestling, they're going to have to do the healing, they're going to have to endure it. And at the end of the day, you can't fix it for them. You can only do your best to be next to them.
1: Yeah, I often think of it as sort of being company in dark places. It takes, a lot of people don't want to sit with people through times like that, through difficult, broken
0: Correct.
1: Times, right? And so it sounds like saying, oh, it's not much. You can't fix it. All you can do is sit there. But the truth is that sitting there is actually, like, there are a lot of people who won't sit there. A lot of people who don't want to feel that pain, even just when it radiates out of the person next to them. So it's, thank God for a ministry where you're able to do that, and where you have the opportunity to do that for people who maybe don't have someone else sitting there and being company through those dark places. But what a beautiful reflection that is, Michael. That's really, it's wonderful. How does Philoxenia Charities work? It's a lot of different houses.
0: So we have three operating houses, and they have multiple spaces within those houses where people can be housed, and they call, and I take all their phone calls and call them back personally. Unfortunately, we book out about 4 to 6 weeks in advance because, again, we don't have that much space, and more people come to us every year looking for housing. So we can do what we can do, and with the houses that we have, and if we have a space for them, they stay, and they free of charge. A lot of them do donate. They're very glad to have it. And we're always looking for, and I think this is the other component of it too, because when you run a charity organization, you're always looking for donations, you know, so you're always looking for someone to support your work. But I just recently told our parish, you know, we think we're there for these people to be able to provide for them, but really these people are there for us to give us the opportunity to voluntarily put ourselves in an uncomfortable place. And that's something we don't think of, like financially, if this were to happen to me, what would I pay financially if I was the one who was sick? And am I willing to take that money that I would have to pay if I was sick? Would I willingly give that to somebody else? And most of us would say no, because I'm probably going to get sick. And if I give the money to somebody else, it won't be there for me. But it gives us that opportunity to reach out and to give sacrificially, to put yourself out there. To lose so that you can gain something. And it really does expose how tightly we hold on to things because we're afraid. Fear is the greatest thing that stands in our way of actually being sacrificial, because we are all afraid of dying. But the more you practice dying, the less afraid of it you become and the more generous you become. So it's that opportunity that's been given to us as a parish to be able to be sacrificial in that way. And that's what I would hope it is for everybody. It's just an invitation to practice dying, because someday it will be you. And the more that we've practiced dying with other people, I think that's just going to be to our advantage when it's our turn.
1: Michael, thank you so much. This has been really beautiful. It's been wonderful to have an opportunity to talk to you about this. And I really appreciate you coming on the show.
0: Lisa, thanks for the opportunity. God bless.
1: It was wonderful. And I want to remind our audience, that's Philoxenia Charities, Philoxenia, right? Philoxenia Charities.
0: That is correct.
1: If you're interested in getting involved, you're welcome. You're welcome to send in some gifts and be part of it. And so thank you so much, Michael. And thank you to our audience for joining us. And we'll see you next week on Everyday Orthodox.

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0: 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Father Nicholas is the priest at St. John the Divine Greek Orthodox Church in Jacksonville, and Dr. Roxanne is a licensed clinical psychologist who uses her extensive training in private practice. 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Here now is Father Nicholas and Dr. Roxanne.
1: Well, good evening, everyone, and welcome to Live with the Lows. It is such a pleasure to have you all tuning in to our show. It's also a pleasure, obviously, Roxanne, to have you right next to me, literally in our office. Co-hosting our show tonight. Such a blessing to have all of you here on this Tuesday, December 3rd, and we have an amazing and I hope exciting show for all of you. But if you're new to Live with the Lows, I just want to kind of share with you that this is a show that Roxanne and I kind of just, it's really been a dream that we feel that God has put on the inside of us that would help people merge both faith and psychology to kind of guide all of us in our walk of faith. Roxanne's a psychologist, and obviously I'm a priest here in Jacksonville, and we've kind of just merged our ministries in a number of different facets. This show is one of them, to simply kind of give people practical Christianity. So we hope and pray that as you listen to our show tonight, that it helps you in your own walk of faith. And if it does, we do encourage you to share it with your friends and your family. We also invite you to stay connected to us all throughout the week. We are on all the different social media platforms. We're on Facebook, Twitter, Instagram, and YouTube, all under the headings of our last name, The Lows, and that's L-O-U-H-S. And in fact, all of our sermons are archived on our YouTube page called The Lows, and we would love it, absolutely love it, if you would all subscribe to the Lows YouTube page. What it does with the algorithms on YouTube is that the more that there are people that are subscribing to that channel, the more that other people who may not know anything about Orthodox Christianity or may not even be aware of what this ministry is, would be able to see it come up as a potential area for them to also look into. So it really helps us out so much for you to do that. So please go ahead and like us or subscribe to the YouTube page as well as all of our different social media platforms. We also, I know that this is the Christmas season and many of us are looking for a gift to give. And obviously, we know that the greatest gift came on December 25th. The greatest gift is our Savior, Jesus Christ. As St. Paul says, it's the most indescribable gift. But sometimes we also look for ways that we can just kind of emulate that in what we give other people. And why not give a gift that helps people in their walk of faith, that helps them grow closer to this indescribable gift of our Savior Christ? And so we have, there are countless books on ancient faith that I would recommend that are books that have inspired us in our walk of faith. So I would encourage you definitely go to store.ancientfaith.com. Look at all the different books that are there. These are great stocking stuffers, but more importantly, they're things that help people to remind us what is the true reason for the season. We obviously have two of our books there that we would love for you to support as well. The first book is Renewing You, A Priest, a Psychologist, and a Plan, that covers eight of the biggest topics that we see as a priest and psychologist. That has been a tremendous hit, and for people that have read it, it's got it's just been, you know, Roxanne, I think it's been a blessing to us because we wrote this book in response to our fathers who were diagnosed with cancer and later would go to be with the Lord about 8 months from each other. It's just been such a tremendous response. And then our most recent book, 6 Hours, 7 Lessons, came out this year, actually. And it is a book that chronicles the 7 statements that Christ makes on the darkest day of his life over a 6-hour period. That's why we call it 6 Hours, 7 Lessons. And if you know someone that's going through a difficult or dark time, or maybe you're just wanting to be prepared to what to expect, check out this book, When 6 Hours, 7 Lessons. So it's all about when life falls apart. And again, both of these books and many other great books you'll find at store.ancientfaith.com. As always, during our shows, we'd love to hear from you. We love the conversation. So call us if you've got a question or a comment at 1-855-237-2346. That's 1-855-237-2346. If you're tuning in and watching us on Ancient Faith's YouTube page, feel free to leave a comment there. We'll definitely get to it. The publisher or the producer of the show will definitely get that to us. And if you're tuning in on the Lowe's Facebook page, feel free to leave a comment and we'll take care of getting those comments. So we'd just love to hear from you. We enjoy hearing from you and having your interaction. So let's get started. You know, friends, for many of us, we hear that the Christmas season is what is called the most wonderful time of the year. It's a time in which we see the Christmas lights, the Christmas trees. We end up being with family. We get into what we feel, well, oftentimes we call it the Christmas spirit. But the reality is that for many of us during this Christmas season, it's not the most wonderful time of the year. In fact, for many of us, and studies reflect this, it can become one of the most stressful times of the year. In fact, studies show that there is more stress in the month of December than in any other month throughout the year. Why is that? Why is this time of the year that's supposed to be all about peace and love and the coming of our Savior to our world? Why is it this time of the year can be so stressful for us? And so we thought we would dedicate a show as right before we even begin walking into this Christmas season on this first week of December to really prepare us to what do we do in walking in that Christmas spirit? How do we do that? And what are the ways that we go about doing that? And so we would begin by sharing with you, and we'd love to hear from you about this as well, is what are the reasons, why do we have so much Christmas stress? And spending some time on that. And so, Roxanne, I'd love for you to kind of just share what, you know, in your experience as a psychologist, and maybe even in our own personal lives, I mean, what are some of the areas that you see in your practice that really are some of the difficulties that we can all face that are really what I would call Christmas stealers? They're joy stealers that we have during the Christmas season.
2: Well, you know, I think if you look at our general population as human beings, you know, already sort of struggling with a level of stress that we already, you know, don't necessarily manage well, you can consider that the holidays sort of bring an added dimension, you mm-hmm. know, that's sort of operating in the background of everything we're already doing with this sort of obligation to do more, right? Mm-hmm. What's coming up, what we have to do. And, you know, for a lot of people, you know, us included in all of this, it can be overwhelming to think about, you know, all right, where do I find the time to do all the extra things when my days are already, you know, quite full? And, you know, I think, you know, for many others, you know, so it's this sort of physical or mental exhaustion and fatigue that sets in, and even thinking about, you know, mm-hmm. all of that when we're trying to do too much and we're not taking sufficient breaks to renew and recover. I think this is also a time where we neglect our physical health. Mm-hmm. You know, not only are most of us, you know, attending more gatherings and parties than normal, you know, most of us are not eating in the same ways that we normally would. We're skipping out on mm-hmm. routine parts of our self-care, you know, where we just don't have time to go, mm-hmm. you know, to the gym or to go on that walk. And although most of us really, you know, enjoy, you know, some level of social interaction, it really has to be balanced with enough, you know, downtime mm-hmm. Where we kind of reset and rebuffer. So I think the physical is kind of a big dimension.
1: I do. I think physical health exactly is that. And I would add to that another area that I think is also an area of stress is just the lack of time. I mean, or at least the demands that are placed on us during this time, you know, whether it be gatherings, as you were correctly mentioning, but also, you know, the time to go purchase gifts, the time to create the cards, the putting up the Christmas tree, the preparing of the meals, all these different areas that oftentimes can become, again, stressful. And I would add time. I think in addition to, you know, the physical health, the physical issues that we're not taking care of ourselves, it's also the lack of time to even do the things that we need to do. And I don't, you know, I think obviously another area that we would add to that is relationships. And I'd love for us to spend some time on this topic, because I think, you know, for many of us, this is what a major stressor is. We're around people that, yes, it's great that we're around people that we love to be around with, but sometimes during the holidays, we're around people that, sometimes we may choose otherwise not to be if it wasn't for the holidays.
2: Yeah, I mean, you know, these are sort of the difficult times, right? Is this sort of knowing how do I maneuver through relationships where either, you know, there's an enduring sensitivity that, mm-hmm. you know, we may have there, where things thematically tend to bother us with that particular individual. And there are things that, you know, that individual does that make us more susceptible to getting upset, and mm-hmm. it's happened before. And so we may not have sort of constructed, you know, a friendship frame around that that allows us to be okay in those moments. Not all of us have sort of figured out how to work through those enduring vulnerabilities that we have with other people. And it's usually only made better by sort of less time spent, right? And so I do think we have a lot of mental triggers that sort of surface and complicated emotions that are made so much more poignant during that time when you're already stressed, neglecting physical health. And then there's this sort of enduring sensitivity that, you know, people have. And then

0: I think,
1: and there, and you know, obviously too, just, you know, just different personalities, the way people approach, you know, even something as simple as cooking a meal and, you know, what that looks like, and or working in the kitchen. This is not to mention what I was talking to someone just recently, and they were already sharing their stress about Christmas, Roxanne, and they were saying that I'm worried about having a conversation about politics at the Christmas, because the conversation becomes so, it inevitably, the subject gets, that becomes one of the conversations at the dinner, at Christmas dinner, or during the holiday season, and it just makes them so stressful and angry about it. So, I mean, I think that one of the things that we maybe underestimate is just the stress of what a relationship, of just relationships in general can cause, not to mention those that you, as you were mentioning, that we were that maybe even toxic relationships that we may be around. Maybe if you're divorced and you're having to be around your ex during that time, or other areas that may just rekindle areas that really can kind of steal the joy of the season.
0: I mean, absolutely. And I love that you mentioned, you know, politics. I mean, I think there's just so many difficult, you know, topics that, you know, we don't necessarily know how to maneuver through in order to sort of honor the greater goal in that moment, which is harmony, peaceful relationships, and to sort of yield to allowing the fruits of the spirit to be present, right? And so many of us get caught up in a position and taking something personally. And so, you know, we sort of see where all of the pieces of what should be present in a relationship moment at a holiday is shattered, you know, by an emotion, by an offense, by a position. And so I think, you know, in many ways, we're not all always equipped to know, how do we navigate that? What's the real goal here? Despite what this person's saying, what's my ultimate value and goal in this moment that I need to stay attached to so I don't get derailed by all of these temptations, which is what I would call them. The holidays present quite a few temptations to fall.
1: You know, Roxanne, I do want to just kind of talk a little bit also just about the general concept of stress. I mean, we've done many shows on this, but I think it's important for our listeners and our viewers to just know, how does the stress truly impact us? Like, how does it impact us emotionally? How does it impact us physiologically? I remember reading how the stress of an event can be prolonged over months, and it actually can create, and it's cumulative. In other words, it builds. Even though you've maybe left this stressful situation, other situations that create stress will actually build on an event that you were stressed about but may have already been passed. And I just, how it's cumulative. Can we talk a little bit about that? I think it's helpful for to remind our listeners of that.
0: I mean, so yeah, stress does accumulate, and the effects of it are delayed, right? So, you know, I think many of us, you know, when we show up to a Christmas meal, may somewhat underestimate the fatigue and exhaustion that we've experienced in the month of December, perhaps leading up to that moment. You know, so what we may take as something that was, you know, potentially offensive, or we start to feel negative about something, we sort of miss the notion that may have nothing to do with what we feel we're upset about in that moment, and have everything to do with the cumulative effects of physical and mental exhaustion and, you know, increased demands, less self-care, and this sort of, you know, combination of experiences makes for more negative emotions in a holiday gathering, for instance. And so I think it's so easy to, you know, walk in the door and, you know, get mad because the dog did something and you not really recognize our emotional state was compromised because we are more susceptible, you know, because of the stress.
1: I love that. If you're just tuning in, the title of today's podcast is all about, you know, walking in the Christmas spirit. And we're trying to just, at least at the beginning part of the show, to define what are the reasons, what are the areas of stress? And then we'd love to hear from you. What are the areas that stress you out during this Christmas season? We'd love to hear from you, whether it be on Ancient Faith's YouTube page or on the Lowe's Facebook page, or on by calling us at 1-855-237-2346. That's 1-855-237-2346. You can also email us at thelowes@ancientfaith.com. That's thelowes@ancientfaith.com. We'd love to hear from you. I think too, you know, Roxanne, in addition to the areas of that are stressed that I know that I hear a lot about is obviously the time that we talked about, just the lack of it and the demands that are placed on us for that time. But in addition to that is finances. I think for a lot of people, you know, there is a genuine concern about the cost of Christmas, the cost of

0: gifts, the cost of keeping up with what other people may be doing, the cost of just trying to make, you know, your children happy during the Christmas season, buying that quote unquote perfect gift. I know you hear this in your practice a lot, but I would argue that one of the biggest areas that I see struggling in marriages, outside of the spiritual struggles that we see oftentimes happening, deals with finances. And I would argue that the spiritual, that the finances are part of a spiritual struggle as well, spiritual battle that we're, that they're facing. But let's talk a little bit about just the stress of the finances and what we know, and how oftentimes what we're seeing on television, what we're seeing about people on social media, how that impacts us and how that in many ways cascades us into making decisions regarding our finances that are just unhealthy decisions to make.
1: Yeah, finances are real stress, you know, even outside the holidays, you know, again, sort of like, you know, the holidays arriving in an already stressed, you know, society, not managing, you know, demands well, you know, finances is sort of a similar topic, mm-hmm. right? That we already, you know, people, you know, it's a topic that people don't always talk about. Mm-hmm. It's a topic that many people come in, even to a marriage or a family with sort of, you know, conditioned fears around or stressors around, depending on how money was handled in their own families growing up. And so I would say that money and finances is not something everybody has a healthy relationship with or healthy interaction with, you know, but really to conquer anything means to confront it. Mm-hmm. And so, you know, over the holidays, this, you know, it kind of forces people to confront finances, mm-hmm. But not always in healthy ways. Mm-hmm. And so, you know, finances do become, you know, quite a source of stress because holidays are very expensive.
0: Mm-hmm. Absolutely. Well, and I think that, you know, the unfortunate thing is that we oftentimes allow our feelings to lead us in our purchases as opposed to the choices that we have, you know, and we'll talk about that in the second half of the show. I also want to spend a little bit, Roxanne, about, we've talked about just the demands of our time, the finances, the relationships as areas of stress, but I think we cannot dismiss the power of our thoughts and just the racing of our thoughts that we have during this season, whether it be the thoughts of being with that person or being with an individual, or the thoughts of maybe something in the past that's happened to us, or maybe the fact that losing a loved one this past year, and it's making it also an area of stress. Let's just talk as just in general terms, the power of our thinking and how I would argue that our thoughts in many ways, if they're not checked, become in many ways like a black hole. They literally suck energy out of our ability to do the things that God wants us to do.
1: Yeah, I think the holidays really bombard us with images of, you know, what a perfect holiday looks like, you mm-hmm. know, what a happy family looks like, you know, and I think it's easy, you know, to start, you know, feeling envious of everything that's, you know, people seem to have that we don't, you know, because no family is problem free. And I think that at times, you know, our thoughts can kind of go south really quick because we're bombarded with so many, mm-hmm. you know, images. You know, historically those images, you know, create just a lot of negative thoughts. And I think like old patterns in relationships create a lot of negative thoughts. And so it's something that I think, you know, when we're less busy, we have more time to self-reflect, right? We have more time to catch ourselves and to notice, hey, I'm feeling a bit off, what's going on there? Mm-hmm. And we're more willing to be a bit discerning with where our negativity may be coming mm-hmm. from. Amidst the holidays, you know, because of the added stress, the time pressure and everything else, we're less likely to spend that time in discernment. Mm-hmm. And so a lot of those negative tapes can kind of run wild. You know, this is a time where I'm sure you see this in the church, but people also, like, they're neglecting physical health. I think also, you know, we neglect our spiritual
0: Absolutely.
1: Disciplines, right? Mm-hmm. The things that we would normally do in morning devotion or prayer, we're running around so much, you know, that our normal time, you know, spent in quiet is sort of filled, you know, well, this is a time I could do the Christmas cards, or this is a time I could run out in, you know, it's Cyber Monday, and before that is Black Friday, today's Giving Tuesday. Mm-hmm. There's been 3 days with which the internet has called me. Right. Mm-hmm. you know, and so it just is sort of like the occupied mind, right? Mm-hmm. Rather than the open mind.
0: Mm-hmm. Absolutely. And I know that, you know, if we understand that throughout scriptures and throughout the teachings of the church has never been silent about the power of our unhealthy thinking. We call this in the early church called this, and we've talked about this before, but logismi, these intrusive thoughts that continue to kind of impact us. And what we have to recognize, friends, is not only do we need to recognize the thoughts that we're having, but also to understand that those thoughts consume energy. And when we spend time on a thought, much less multiple thoughts, just like how you would have in a computer where you'd have multiple windows opened and the computer doesn't run that effectively, the same is true for us. If we've got all these different thoughts, these worries, these things that we're thinking about open, ultimately we don't function well. And so I think one of the areas of stress that we may not even realize because we're actually doing it maybe unconsciously, and that is that it's our thoughts. It's like, what are we actually thinking about? It's such a powerful, reminder, for us to always be aware of that. I do want to just allow, we have a phone a person calling in. Is this Dr. Christina?
2: It is, Father and Dr. Richie and Travis Vitella. What a huge honor to be able to connect with both of you, this wonderful power couple that integrates the spiritual, the Greek Orthodox, with the psychology. I attend Assumption Greek Orthodox Church in Scottsdale. I am a Christian missionary doctor for the past 37 years, but I'm American board certified in internal medicine. And currently, but I don't want to talk about me. I wanted to introduce myself because I reviewed your book, 6 Hours, 7 Lessons, which we're studying. And it is so phenomenal, which is how I found out about you, which is how I hopped on tonight. And long and short of what you were addressing, yet to specifically not go on and on, we can talk ourselves another time, but I mean, to specifically address what you were talking about is the relationship that I have found between being in toxic relationships as a woman, as a weaker vessel, than my former two husbands. And I have a long testimony that Father Andrews Lori and Tammy at the church, the two Bible study leaders, they know, and they're coming to know. And long and short of what I wanted to say is I came from much abuse, but it's so wonderful that I came to know the Lord, and then I'm coming back full circle to the Greek Orthodox Church, my original faith, because when I grew up in Chicago with all this trauma and I went to Kinesis and God bless them, I just, I was pulling my hair out and I had so much physical abuse. I had to wear wigs and I was this little girl. I'm like, what was going on? Mm-hmm. I finally found the Lord later, but then to be able to come back to the Greek Orthodox Church, the ancient faith, and to reintegrate here is so wonderful. But in support of your books, which I'm huge fans of, and I actually reviewed, just so you know, I just updated my profile because I've been doing so much missionary work in the Mideast. So please forgive me. It seemed as dog lover on your Amazon thing of your book, but it's really me. And I'll upload things. Long and short of everything, what I want to specifically talk about is briefly address as you carry on is the point that as God has made us in 1 Peter 3:7, a weaker vessel, what does this mean? This does not mean, of course, that we're not strong mentally. It's just that we don't have the lung capacity then. We don't have the percentage oxygenation in our blood. We're physically not the same as men. And so like my ex-husband, who I love very much, my former husband, I love him very much, but he didn't tell me, that he had Asperger's deliberately before we got married. And I told him the whole story of my life being this codependent. Long and short, oh my God, when I got married. So long and short of it, I went through a lot with him, and he's Ukrainian and he's got a very, kind of bombastic situation there. Long and short, I suffered so much, Dr. Rickson and Father Lou, in my body physically, because, like you said, Dr. Rickson, because of the emotional, it affects the physical because it's all in alignment. Now, if I may just add one more thing, I went through a lot. I mean, there's a lot to my testimony that I'm going to be given at the church another time. That's beside the point. I just wanted to hone in on two things you said, that this does affect us because we are in the spiritual emotional alignment and we want to be in peace. We want to be in harmony most of the time, as much as we can in this world. Mm-hmm. And that's so critical. And so what you both are doing, I celebrate. I can't tell you the minute I get off the phone and I hear the rest of your thing, your podcast, I am going to do an email blast to the people at my church and tell Lori and Tammy how powerful it is that they I want to listen to you. I mean, this is just so wonderful of what you're doing. One last thing I want to leave you with that I think is powerful and will tell your viewers a lot because of what you're doing. I myself, when I healed with my mother, who it was a generational curse of Freemasonry that affected my family growing up in the Depression. Father fought in World War II and didn't have anything to eat, only saw doctors having food on a table. Long and short, the Freemasonry curse had affected my family, and long and short, my mom became a violent, paranoid schizophrenic. Yeah, I was most not being that way. Long and short of everything, when I healed with my mother much later in life, the lupus symptoms that I had so profoundly suffered from, autoimmune disease, rejection of self, when I healed with my mother, those immediately disappeared.
1: Wow.
2: And she died in my arms and gave her heart to the Lord. And that's all I wanted to say. And I just want to thank you and bless you. And we'll stay in touch because I just cannot thank that enough for what you're doing.
0: Well, please give our love to everyone in Scottsdale and to Father and to the community. I'm glad that they're reading the book. And we are grateful, Dr. Christina, for your comments. And I do want to kind of bring up, you know, Roxanne, about this, the idea that of just how powerful it is that when we're during the holiday season, during these relationships that we are interacting with, you know, sometimes we may have a problem with an in-law or maybe a cousin. But there's also this, as Christina's mentioning, you know, going around or being around people that were extremely toxic or unhealthy. You know, my heart, last year we did a show dedicated to those who were divorced and in the Christmas season. So just if you want to go back and listen to one of our previous podcasts, if you are divorced or separating and you're kind of wondering how do you navigate that, we have a show totally dedicated to that. But I do think that that's so important, Roxanne, that we do highlight that for people that's a major stressor in general is just relationships with, we are all different.
1: Absolutely. I mean, you know, many people have, you know, difficult family members and complicated relationships and, you know, horrific pasts. And, you know, those all, you know, individually create specific triggers that spark really unacceptable behaviors and all sorts of complex emotions, you know, within us. And I think, you know, at times, you know, especially at the holidays, you know, I talk a lot with my clients about, you know, not necessarily physical boundaries. I mean, we often hear physical boundaries, you know, where, you know, we learn to say no, or we don't, you know, go places that we don't, you know, necessarily want to be. But more often than not, realistically, in family situations, it's not always a physical boundary that can be set, but it is an emotional one,
0: exactly.
1: Right? And that relates to sort of knowing what our, you know, personal, you know, emotional needs are and where we should or can share feelings and where we don't, and what kind of energy we pick up on around others and, you know, what kind of details we're willing or not willing to share with our life and what we're willing to internalize that comes from other people. And I think so often, you know, as we sort of study our relationships and we start to know where they're healthy, where they're not, you know, there's this sort of invisible, you know, wall that we kind of have to create around ourselves in order to have a level of peace and harmony in a family setting where there's somebody whom we know at some point is going to say or do something that reminds us of the pain that they have inflicted on us in the past.
0: Exactly.
1: And so, you know, and it takes, you know, I would say real work and healing to really learn how to do this, you know, well. And
0: we're going to give them some helpful tips on that exactly, on boundaries. That's actually, we're going to take a quick break because we're up against the break, Roxanne. But on the other side of this break, friends, we're going to share with you what we have put together as these 10 tips to walk through the Christmas spirit, walk with the Christmas spirit. So get out a pen and paper, get ready to write these things down, because we're going to share with you some ways that you can truly journey through this Christmas season and remember what the reason is for the season. So stay right with us here on Live with the Lows.
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0: Well, welcome back everyone to Live with the Lows. We are so grateful that you're joining us on this Tuesday, December 3rd. And we have been talking about the theme of tonight's show is all about walking with the Christmas spirit. And I don't know about all of you, but I love this time of the year. But it is also, as we know, is oftentimes one of the most difficult and stressful times of the year. And so the very first half of the show, we really spent a great deal of time just kind of identifying some of the areas of stress that we can all experience during the holiday season, during this Christmas season. But now we want to shift. And we want to give you some very practical ways that you and I can all work towards walking that Christmas spirit, remembering that Christ is born, that we need to glorify him as the hymn of our church says. And how do we do that? And so get out a pen and paper. This may be very helpful for you, and I'm sure it may be helpful for some people that are in your life. And so hopefully it'll encourage you. But as I mentioned at the very top of the show, we would love to hear from you. If you've got things that you, a comment or a question, or maybe a worry that you have about the holiday season, and you'd like some guidance, we'd love to hear from you. You can call us at 1-855-237-2346. That's 1-855-237-2346. Or feel free to email us at thelows@ancientfaith.com. Thelows@ancientfaith.com. So here's number one, okay? And write this down. Number one is don't try to pursue perfection. Manage. In other words, and for many of us, what I mean by that is manage the expectations of Christmas. Sometimes this is probably one of the areas that we see in so many, that causes so many problems, not only in our own personal walk of faith, but also within relationships, is in the expectations. So we have to pursue, we have to stop trying to pursue that everything's going to be perfect, that there's going to be all these beautiful gifts under the Christmas tree, that the weather's going to be great, that everything's going to be going perfect. Because oftentimes when we set ourselves up to that, first of all, we're kind of losing what the real purpose of the season is, which is a major thing to talk about, which we will in a few moments. But not only are we doing that, we're allowing ourselves to set ourselves for sure defeat. We're allowing ourselves to truly allow ourselves to miss the true joy that God wants us to have during this Christmas season. And so what I would just tell you, number one, is just stop trying to pursue perfection when it comes to the Christmas season.
1: Yeah, right? The perfect meal, the perfect tree,
0: right.
1: The perfect gift that made that person just feel so loved and valued, or even just the perfect mood. You know, I think sometimes what I hear in January is how bummed somebody was because the expectation was the kids were going to be in a great mm-hmm. mood. Nobody was going to poke or jab each other. You know, you're going to feel so super loving and warm and cozy toward your spouse. And, you know, well, the kids woke up cranky and tired and, mm-hmm. Your husband did something that bothered you. And so it's the
0: or
1: inevitable.
0: Your wife, by the way.
1: Right. It's the sort of inevitable daily life we can't forget exists mm-hmm. on holiday life, right? And so I think, sometimes when we sort of set something up to be so great, we're often disappointed. Mm-hmm. And I think if there's, one of the things I would say is to sort of protect one value that you're going to go into that day with, saying, I want to protect this.
0: Mm.
1: I want to protect this one thing. You know, for me, you know, that's often, you know, the harmony or connection emotionally in relationships, you know, that's
0: with our kids, with each other.
1: Like, mm-hmm. to me, that's what's so important. And so if mm-hmm. I start to feel a disconnect, you know, that's something I would really work to want to protect or sort of try to move the needle with, mm-hmm. right? And so, but everything else, you know, it's going to be okay if everything else doesn't quite go, you know, as planned. And so I think, at times we have to really decide, you know, what is that one thing that we really, really want to protect, and sort of everything else above that line becomes negotiable.
0: You know? Exactly. Like, I'm the same way. You know, I think about, you know, what we've been doing for the 20, you know, my gosh, Roxanne, you know, we've been married for, you know, 21 years, you know, what we've been doing for 21 years, I think about, like, for me, I don't really get so caught up in the gifts, and you know that I really, that's secondary to me, but I love listening to our children running down the stairs with the Christmas music playing and with the fireplace going, even at times it's like 75 degrees here in Florida on a Christmas day, but that's a whole other story. But I just love to hear that. And I love what you were sharing, that the beauty of just that harmony. And for me, I feel the same way. That one thing for me is just that I just yearn to see is just, it's just hearing their steps. And now that our children are much older, they're 17 and 15 years old, we don't necessarily see the pitter patter anymore. We kind of hear the stomping as they come down the stairs. But the beauty of just having that and seeing that and hearing that to me is so special. So I think for me, I think that's so wise, is just to be able to manage what are the areas that, what is the one thing that we really want to make sure happen? Because not everything that we're trying to do is going to happen. There's going to be something that's going to happen that we did not want to happen. Just like at a wedding. I mean, you're going to have things that you just didn't expect. And it really kind of takes away the joy if we put all of our eggs in that basket of just pure perfection, that when that doesn't happen, then we're disappointed. And then we lose track of, again, the reason for the season. So,
1: Speaking of sort of thinking about that emotional connection, you know, I feel, you know, what would Christ want more than this sort of emotional connection? You know, it's interesting, you know, some of the latest research is now showing that our brains, you know, the emotional centers of our brain actually synchronize with others when we sort of have an empathic attunement toward one another, right? Where we can, you know, see our kids' joy and we really enter that moment and attempt to feel that joy with them, that, mm-hmm. that our brains actually synchronize. Mm-hmm. I mean, it's just incredible, you know, the human body with what God has designed within us to do. You know, I kind of take a look at that and go, okay, Lord, you wanted us to be connected, you mm-hmm. know, emotionally, mm-hmm. or even to sort of enter that connection with somebody who's struggling with a loss that day, who that may be a tougher moment to really pause and sort of enter into that space with someone and attune to them, you know, in that space to help them feel maybe less alone, you know? Mm-hmm. And so if, you know, that becomes your value on that day, you know, you're winning when you did that, when you took a moment and you entered that space with someone. So, you know, to sort of conquer that perfection over it all, decide the one thing that, you know, you really want to mm-hmm. do, that you are going to prioritize that day and mm-hmm. be intentional about.
0: I do. I love that. And I love the fact that how we, one of the things that I think that we've been so non-negotiable on, if you will, is that, you know, we wake up in the morning on before liturgy and we just read the nativity story. It's become part of our family tradition to do that and to remind all of us about really the Christmas season. It really centers us about this joy that Christ has given us in his birth. So that's number one. Number one is don't try to pursue perfection. Here's number two. And this is very practical advice, but number two is don't overspend your means. I mean, if we're looking at this in a truthful way, studies are showing that 70% of us right now are expecting to overspend our budget for Christmas. So we are allowing the financial stress to kind of take, again, to kind of create a stress for us. And we mentioned at the top of the show that finances are oftentimes an area of stress. So we're creating an unrealistic expectation that we think that more is better and that when we spend more, that we're going to be doing that more. But what we don't realize is that stress, not only in December is impacted by the finances, but also when those bills come to be paid in January, we're seeing that. I know that, Roxanne, we've talked about this before, but yes, a major area of stress is in the month of December, but a major area of marital strife is in January. When the holidays are kind of over and people are kind of back to in some ways, a normalcy with issues of finances are areas that kind of just in many ways rekindle old wounds or struggles that they've had in a marriage, bring them to the forefront. And so I would tell all of us that we need to make sure that don't overspend your means. Spend with what is important. And let me add one additional thing to this. When spending, look for ways to spend that make an eternal difference. In other words, getting a gift that I know that today, and we don't just to highlight ourselves, but one thing that we've been very adamant about with our books, both Renewing You and 6 Hours, 7 Lessons, is making sure that the proceeds from these books go to things that live on far after we have gone on. So today we sent checks to different outreach ministries and organizations. We sent a large check to the American Cancer Society in honor of our dads. But I really would remind all of us that when you do spend, make sure that you're spending money, whether it be in your church, whether it be even giving a contribution to Ancient Faith, but giving that makes an eternal difference, I think would be so powerful as well.
1: Absolutely. And I think, you know, I love that we have Giving Tuesday, right? Mm-hmm. I mean, and how beautiful that that comes right after, you know, the gratitude that we experience around Thanksgiving in between, you know, preparing us, you know, through Advent, you know, for the birth of Christ. But I do think, you know, talking about that with our kids is also important when you think about how do we give, mm-hmm. you know, even giving, you know, toward experiences that, you know, allow connection, mm-hmm. you know, that allow physical care to take place in someone's life who may struggle with that. You know, so as you think about, you know, how you can use what God has bestowed upon you to give towards someone, you know, to really give toward, you know, things that help His will better take place in someone's life, you know, that experiences, like I said, shape connection, gifts for physical health sort of renew and reset, you know, somebody, you know, intellectual gifts or books that people, you know, have always kind of had a sparked interest in, mm-hmm. you know, you never know what's going to sort of take off in someone's life. And so I think really trying to, if you are going to sort of be giving these gifts, you know, thinking about, all right, what's going to really make a lasting difference beyond today mm-hmm. in what I give toward, you know, with the means that we've been given.
0: Love that. So number one, don't try to pursue perfection. Number two is don't overspend your means and give to things that actually make an eternal difference. Number three, and this is what we talked about a little bit earlier, it's so important, is set boundaries in relationships. And this is so important, friends. There needs to be an internal boundary. In other words, what thoughts I allow to come into my mind, how I let people occupy space in my mind. There's that internal boundary that we're asking you all to have, but also an external boundary, a boundary that you have with other people. Now, let's be honest, at times, you may not be able to create a physical boundary, especially at the holiday season, during the Christmas season, with people that may frustrate you that you may not get along with at all. What we're encouraging you to do is although you may not be able to control the space that you have with them, you can't control how much space they have within you. In other words, I oftentimes think about our brains almost like a hotel, Roxanne, where, you know, it's how many rooms you let them occupy in your home. And so when you allow someone to come into your mind, into that hotel of your mind, you allow them to occupy space. And if you're allowing them to occupy space with you, they have power then in you. And they end up impacting your spiritual life. They can impact you in the way in which you're walk with Christ is, how you are following Christ and His teachings, as we mentioned, are the fruits of the Spirit, but also it can impact your relationship with your other family members, what your husband didn't or did do with the mother-in-law, or, you know, whatever those kind of situations that oftentimes can trigger arguments. So the challenge for you is, number three, is setting boundaries internally, like how much space am I going to allow someone to occupy in my mind, and then externally as well.
1: Right. And so, I love 1 Timothy 2, verses 23 and 24. It says, "Don't have anything to do with foolish and stupid arguments, because you know that they produce quarrels. Mm-hmm. And the Lord's servant must not be quarrelsome, but must be kind to everyone, able to teach, and never resentful." Mm. And if all of us this holiday season can just simmer in that mm-hmm. and meditate on those words, you know, the wisdom that sort of shines forth for me when I read that, it's, you know, so clear that, you know, Christ's goal for all of us, you know, despite people's struggles, despite people's difficult personalities, despite people's, you know, lack of tools to know how to engage well, you know, and keep in mind, everyone has had a different story that has led them up to that moment that likely did not involve you. Mm-hmm. And so what you're now seeing from them that has been difficult or upsetting came from a story that existed in their life. And so I think, you know, in those moments, you know, we really, the idea is, you know, not that we're sort of making room for inappropriate behavior, but we're just saying, hey, I'm not going to participate with that in a way that, you know, brings me into that and makes it worse. Mm-hmm. You know, I can't also recognize I can't change people. I'm not here to change another individual, but I'm here to sort of interact with that individual in a way that, you know, doesn't, you know, make it more toxic, you know, put fuel on the fire, escalate me, you know, make me sort of resentful or bitter in my mind, mm-hmm. because again, those bitter roots, those bitter seeds, sort of that's what kind of leads to, you know, unforgiveness down the road. Mm. And so we sort of have to watch what's taking place within our own minds as we exist amidst individuals in our lives that are more challenging.
0: Mm-hmm. I love that, Roxanne. Excellent. Number four is, I would say, set healthy expectations about the number of gifts you're going to give your children during Christmas. I think one of the most difficult, you know, statements that we can oftentimes share with our children is that, you know, well, we'll just have to see what you're going, what we're going to get, what you're going to get at Christmas. And what ends up happening is when we tell them, like, well, we'll just have to wait and see what you're going to get. In some ways, we can be sharing with our children this expectation that they're going to have at Christmas, which creates anxiety for us in doing that. And so I think that for us is that, you know, when we're talking to our children about Christmas, and when we're discussing with them, that it's so important that we remind them that, you know, we often do this with our little children when they were much younger, is that Jesus only got a couple of gifts at Christmas. He got three gifts from the wise men. But the reality is that, and it's his birthday, but just reminding them that it's not just about the gifts, because I think it's so easy in this consumer-driven, really, society that we're living in, for our children, and I would argue even sometimes us, to be focused on the number of gifts that I'm going to be given. And I think it's an unhealthy thing to believe in, to fall into, and it for a lot of us, it can create unhealthy anxiety that really keeps us off track of what Christmas is all about. Number five, I wouldn't say too, is that, you know, appreciate the simple and the free. And what I mean by that, friends, is that, you know, not everything that we have to have at Christmas costs money. There's something powerful about having a conversation with a grandparent, or I love when you do this, Roxanne, every year, and I love watching this, is just making cookies with the kids. You know, these opportunities, these moments that you have where there's a connection, there's such a beauty that don't cost anything. And sometimes I think that we can sometimes get so focused on on the holiday itself that we forget just the journey to that holiday, journey to Christmas. So look for those things. Look for the opportunities just to listen to Christmas carols that I love to do, or the opportunities of just having a great Christmas conversation with our children about, well, you know, what are their dreams, their aspirations, what they love the most about Christmas besides just the gifts. Those things that are just simple and free. I remember growing up, Roxanne, one of the beautiful things that I remember the most growing up with my father, who's been, you know, has now been passed away almost 9 years or 8.5 years now. It's just those times that I would spend with him, and he would tell me about growing up in the Holy Land for Christmas, and just hearing those stories. I don't even remember all the gifts that I got, but I remember those conversations with my dad. And I think it's just so important for us to remember that appreciating the simple and the free. That's number five, everyone.
1: And a beautiful thing, you know, as we appreciate the simple and the free, is to really, you know, think about what gift we give Christ, you know, during that holiday season. If there's one gift we could give mm-hmm. Christ, you know, what would it be? You know, and would it be to think about, you know, the lonely, you know, the isolated, the socially isolated, mm-hmm. You know, and to put a card in the mail to somebody who needs it. And, you know, as you're caroling, you know, through nursing homes, to sort of drop off a few gifts there, you know, for people who maybe I mean, there are people in nursing homes who do not receive a Christmas gift during Christmas time.
0: Mm-hmm. A lot.
1: A lot. And it breaks my heart, which I know it was so many churches have the senior angel, you know, program. Mm-hmm. I know we have it at our church. And, you know, shopping for that blanket and pajamas and, you know, I forget all the things that were in it. I just thought to myself, you know, imagine how many, you know, seniors may not be receiving any kind of Christmas gift whatsoever. Mm-hmm. You know, so if you happen to be going, you know, to be able to just drop off an anonymous gift and say, please give it to one of the people in this community who may not be getting something. It's just, you know, small ways that we give to Christ, you know, over Christmas, as we pour into our families and we pour into our communities, I think it's one way that we can find a way to kind of give back.
0: Right. Here's number six, everyone. Embrace the less is more mentality. So I think that it's so easy to kind of have this idea that more is better. But we don't need a whole bunch of gifts, friends, under the tree to just really experience it. That just having the idea that, you know what, let me just, I've often found that some of the most meaningful things that I've ever received in my life are the things that come from the heart. I can remember receiving like little cards from my children that really spoke to me in my own, that became powerful Christmas gifts. So I think sometimes, again, kind of going back to what we were saying earlier, be careful about this need or this idea that more is better. Oftentimes less is better, and less is more. So again, finding those, being very strategic about the gifts that we end up finding for those that mean something to us, I think are so much more powerful than the idea that more is better. Number seven, I would tell you, just because we're coming up against the time, is number seven would be is take the time when you find yourself stressed to reflect on your blessings. And I would encourage to write them down. There's something powerful about putting a pen to paper about the blessings that you have. Because, yes, I mean, the reality is that life is not perfect. We all experience things that in our life that we wish we could have had differently or things that could have been done differently. But I would argue that there are many people throughout the world that would love to have our life, that would love to have received the gift that you're receiving or to have the opportunity to do what you're doing right now, what we're doing right now. So the challenge is to remind ourselves, wait a minute, like God has blessed us in so many different ways to be able to have ears to hear the show, to experience the Christmas season. Let us never take that for granted. So I would just be intentional about reflecting on the blessings that God has given us. I think it's so important to do.
1: And when we struggle with that, I think that, you know, at times when life gets so out of hand, you know, and we're having a hard time recognizing our blessings, you know, I would also say that's a red flag to sort of recognize, scale back. Mm-hmm. Okay. I need to sort of, maybe I'm moving at too fast of a pace, you know, and maybe choose how you want to spend your time, prioritizing activities that do bring you joy, that do bring you comfort, that do bring you peace. If that means watching a holiday movie in the quiet of your home or baking or connecting with loved ones that actually lift your spirit rather than steal from your spirit, you know, not every invitation is one that you have to say yes to. Mm-hmm. And so if you're struggling to reflect in gratitude, you know, to me, that's often the soul screaming out for a little bit more boundaries to sort of withdraw and reprioritize, you know, what you've been saying yes to.
0: Number eight. Thank you, Roxanne. Number eight, I would also share is be present. I think it's so important, friends, that sometimes, even from now, you know, here we are, December 3rd, we could be thinking about and dwelling on and worrying about what's going to happen in 22 days from now. And we lose the idea because we're spending so much time in the future, stressing about the future. And the church fathers talk about this, about this notion of just simply worrying about what's going to happen there. Let whatever's going to happen there, we'll cross that bridge when we get to it. But just simply being still in this moment and allowing ourselves to be present every day with Christ and with the people that God has put across our path. It's so important that we make that really intentional choice every day. I oftentimes share with our community here is that Christianity is intentionality. We have to be intentional about it every day. And so as the Bible says, be still and know that I'm God, I would argue the same thing that in during this Christmas time, it's even more important to be present. Be present with your children. Be present in the moments that you have that God is giving us. And whatever is stressing you out right now, deal with that later. In other words, it may not even happen, but you're wasting time now on something that may or may not happen in the future, and you're stealing the joy that God is giving us in this gift of today. Here's number 9. And this is so important for those of you that have events to go to, whether it be work parties, whether it be events that you're going to, and that is practice moderation.
1: Yeah, you know, during the hustle and bustle of the holidays, I do feel like moderation goes out the window. Mm-hmm. You know, we do have to take breaks. We do have to balance our, you know, extroverted time with our introverted time, right? Mm-hmm. We do have to practice, you know, external pressures with spiritual renewal. You know, we do have to stick to our routines and maintain some sort of level of rhythm in our life that keeps us healthy, holy, and whole. And I do think we have to, you know, pause to practice a little bit of mindfulness, right? Mm-hmm. Take a few moments each day to check in with, how am I actually doing today? Mm-hmm. You know, what is it that I'm feeling? What is it that I'm experiencing? Because to truly be present as in the step prior, we can't have things, you know, spinning around that we're not acknowledging, mm-hmm. right? But it takes prioritizing those pauses to sort of dive into that intentionally so that it doesn't bleed into every other moment that is attempting to exist in relation to other people.
0: And to go one step further with that moderation is, I would say moderate how much you drink, friends. If you're at a party, moderate your alcohol consumption, your food intake, moderate your diet, moderate your commitments that you make, moderate your spendings, your drinkings, the responsibilities that you take on. I think it's important for us to kind of prepare ourselves from now, even tonight, about what you're going to allow yourself to take in physically, emotionally, spiritually, because if not, you're going to allow your feelings to kind of lead you once you're in those events. And that's oftentimes what leads to a lot of sinful behavior and struggles that we can face in our life. So choosing now that I'm going to let my choices lead me, I'm going to be intentional about what I'm going to allow to enter me mentally, spiritually, physically, and allow myself to make sure that what I'm doing in relationship is always balanced with what Christ would want me to be doing in those moments. And here's number 10, friends, and that is the obvious one, is remember whose birthday it is anyway. I mean, at the end of the day, friends, I love, we say this Bible verse so often in John 3:16, and that it's sometimes, I think, if we're not careful, it just becomes such a routine Bible verse, that for God so loved the world. But I just want to spend a moment on this, that God so loved, and that word so is so important, like he so loved us that he sent his only son, Jesus Christ, that whoever believes in him, as you know, the rest of this verse, will not perish, but have eternal life. And the challenge that I'm making for all of you, everyone, is that allow this time, this Advent season that we're in right now. And what I love about the church is that the church doesn't leave it up to us. It actually inserts a season for us to truly remember the reason for the season. It doesn't just simply say it, but it says, let me give you a season that helps to do that. With allowing yourself to ask yourselves, what are the things that I need to fast from tonight? What are the things that I need to, what are the things that God would be saying, hey, you need to be moderate in this, that you need to fast and having healthy expectations, that you need to have healthy boundaries. And what is he telling me that I need to be feasting on? Because he so loved me that I need to find myself falling more in love with him. And if you feel like you're close with Christ right now, that's great, everyone. But I would say go even closer. Like if you've been at the 3 foot of the pool of the pool of faith for a long time, maybe God's saying, hey, listen, as you're approaching my birth, can you go to the 4 foot? The 5 foot, the 6 foot. In other words, that you would spend more time reading about me, and only reading about me, but letting me read you when you're reading about me, that you would allow that opportunity for there to be mirror moments all throughout this Advent season for you to draw closer to me, that you would pray, and that you would model more than ever before what Christmas is about, that you would walk in the spirit of Christmas in everything that you do, so that truly not only are you walking in the spirit, but you can remind the people that are in your life to be able to walk in that Christmas spirit, and that they too can enjoy the true reason for the season. I don't know about you, Roxanne, but I hope and pray that these practical ways, these 10 steps that we've given you, we could have added a ton more, by the way, these 10 practical ways that you can walk the Christmas spirit will inspire you in this Christmas season. And we pray that God will inspire you and speak into your heart tonight about the areas that you can do to grow closer to what he desires in all of us. We want to thank Matushka Trudy, as we do every single week, for producing tonight's show. Join us next Tuesday as we kind of delve even in one more level of this walking in the spirit, when we talk about how do we parent during the Christmas season. It's going to be a great show. We've got a great physician that's going going to be on the show with us talking all about that. So I look forward to having you be with us next Tuesday. 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

0: Orthodox Christianity for today's world. You are listening to Ancient Faith Radio. 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Or does it instead blind us to His presence? Father Theodore Pulcini and Oswin Creighton join together to examine how anger affects our journey towards theosis. 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
2: Gainas asked for two of the most distinguished members of the Senate, the former consuls Saturninus and Aurelianus, whom he suspected as likely to spoil his plans. The emperor delivered them against his own will, yielding to the pressure of the situation. The two men, preferring to die for the common good, bravely obeyed the emperor's orders and met the barbarian at a place near Chalcedon, which is called Hippodrome, being ready to endure whatever the barbarian would choose to do to them. Yet they suffered no harm, and Gainas, pretending that everything was well, came to Chalcedon, where the emperor, Arcadius, also went to meet him. But the emperor and the barbarian visited the shrine where the body of the martyr Euphemia rests, and they reassured one another on oath that neither would attempt to harm the other. The emperor, being a man who honored his oaths, and therefore dear to God, remained faithful to his commitment, but Gainas violated it and did not swerve from his original purpose. On the contrary, he was planning to burn down and plunder Constantinople, and if he could, the whole Roman Empire. The city was indeed taken over by myriads of barbarians, and its residents were reduced to a state of captivity. The danger threatening the city was so great that it was indicated by a huge comet reaching from heaven to earth, such as no one had ever seen before. That is an excerpt taken from the ecclesiastical history of the historian Socrates. I am your host, Professor Cyril Gary Jenkins, and you are listening to Light Through the Past.
1: Light Through the Past, a survey of church history. Dr. Cyril Gary Jenkins examines the course and development of the Orthodox Church, its struggles with heresy, the empire, and relations to other Christian bodies. Here's Dr. Jenkins.
2: Greetings, everyone, and welcome to another episode. And today we're going to talk about a situation involving the politics of Constantinople. And it's a situation which basically finds our subject, namely St. John Chrysostom, embroiled in politics, but at the same time attempting to stay above politics. Indeed, much of this episode shows John to be, well, let us say, the great level-headed person in the midst of all these, well, very frightening events. The person mentioned in the reading from Socrates was a German. His name was Gainas. I've already referenced him in an earlier episode as he is the one who killed, well, the former Praetorian prefect, Rufinus. Gainas was a German. He was an ally of Stilicho the Vandal. And Gainas himself, having put Rufinus to death, now finds himself basically facing off against the new head of the government for all effects and purposes, Eutropius. And Eutropius as the chamberlain in his downfall, it comes because of Gainas. Now, Eutropius, upon his assuming the titles and assuming all the dignities that he basically had taken with the death of Rufinus, actually does very little for Gainas, right? So his henchman still largely remains what he had been, a general of some stature within the Roman army, what would have been called a federate. That is, he wasn't a Roman citizen. He had no status other than the fact that he was a general, and a general over German soldiers. How does Eutropius fall? He falls because during an invasion of the Huns, Eutropius decides that he himself will lead the armies against them. And he marches to the western part of Asia Minor, that is, to a region of Armenia, not to be identified, though closely and similar to the modern area of Armenia. And there, Eutropius confronts the Huns. The real generals in all of this were Gainas, and Gainas's kinsman, a man named Tribigild. All eyes, right? All eyes are our vows there. Tribigild. And Tribigild, a Goth like Gainas, though he ends up being made the governor of Phrygia, all right, in Central Asia Minor, more or less, both of them felt rather stiffed by Eutropius. And indeed, they felt like he had insulted them by what they considered rather paltry gifts for the military aid they had given him, for, in fact, basically being the effective henchman yet again, right? This time against the Huns. And consequently, what occurs is that Tribigild decides to revolt. Eutropius doesn't give, perhaps wisely, Gainas the command against Tribigild. Instead, he sends over a rather ineffectual individual named Leo. Leo, given the title of Master of the Soldiers of the Army's Presence, a title seemingly also given to Gainas at the same time. Leo crosses over the Bosporus, engages Tribigild, is promptly and disastrously defeated, leaving then Gainas, who is supposed to be guarding the Hellespont, in charge of the military. Gainas and Tribigild are probably in collusion. This is basically the idea that was given by several different people, all right? So they are in collusion. Gainas really doesn't engage Tribigild at all right? And instead, he basically reports to Constantinople that that Tribigild was a threat, a credibly imposing threat. Indeed, Gainas basically lets out, I do not have the wherewithal to defeat him. However, Tribigild is willing to lay down his arms. Tribigild is willing to come to terms, all on the basis

They were ready to quickly hand him over to Tribigild and Gainas. Now, I should note that Gainas's conspiracy with Tribigild, in many ways, is an act of self-preservation, not just an act of self-promotion, because Eutropius had already shown his willingness to get rid of Germanic commanders in other instances, and therefore Gainas felt like Eutropius had no necessary allegiance to him, no matter how well he had served him. All right? So what happens? Eutropius, who had himself overseen legislation to try to stop people from seeking asylum in churches, flees to the great church and there runs in and basically throws himself to the altar, seeking sanctuary from those who would come to arrest him. And this is where St. John comes in. St. John grants him the sanctuary. And indeed, the following Sunday, people would come and massed the church to get a view of Eutropius huddled next to, right? Huddled next to the altar. And it's on this basis that we see St. John Chrysostom, in one of his unequaled homilies. And here, he basically talks about Eutropius and his shameful life in pursuit of money. And then he basically talks about how money shall fail us, glory shall fail us, honor shall fail us. And here, St. John has this great, right, living illustration right here, all right? He berates this now dispossessed servant of the court. You have done everything that a pious person shouldn't. Parties and pageants and drinking and horse races and sports, right? But now, what has come? When these things have deserted you in the hour of your need, you come to the church. Because of this, and because of John's intercessions, Eutropius is actually allowed to live. He is disgraced, he loses everything, and ultimately, he is exiled. He is banished to Cyprus. He has made all sorts of promises. In his place, right? In his place, Aurelianus. Aurelianus, whom we see mentioned in the text from Socrates we read earlier, Aurelianus takes the place of Eutropius, oversees the banishment, but none of this, it seems, is pleasing to anyone other than, it seems, to St. John, because within several months, Eutropius is arrested, he's brought back, not to Constantinople, but to Chalcedon. Why? Because when he was banished, the decree said that he would be safe in Constantinople. In other words, this was part of the promise of getting him to come out from the altar. He is brought to Chalcedon, where basically the letter of the edict was followed, and he is executed. He's executed. And all, of course, to the great delight of many, his political enemies at this point included not only Gainas, Tribigild, but also Aurelianus and the Empress, who at this time was not yet called Empress. Mm-hmm.

0: But Eudoxia would later be given the title of Augusta, right? But at the moment, she doesn't have it. But Eudoxia is clearly one of Eutropius's enemies. And, right, he's executed sometime late in 399. Sometime late. And what should we take from all of this? What we should take is this. John's intercessions on behalf of Eutropius is probably part of the whole tragedy of St. John's downfall, that is, of St. John's persecution at the hands of the great people of the city, especially of Eudoxia. John did intercede for Eutropius. He had promises made to Eutropius, but so powerful is the hatred against this eunuch that, you know, people go back on their promises, all of which, of course, we see in a sermon which John delivers, mentioning not them, but, well, it is mentions them, but not by name. Instead, he goes out of his way to blast those who put their trust in wealth, including those who have just taken after Eutropius. After all, if Eutropius can fall so quickly, why do you somehow think that your position is going to protect you? It didn't protect him. And I think that this is the beginning of what we see as the growing animosity against St. John. Now, already, and here there is someone we must keep, as it were, close eye on, close distinction of, and that is a young count at the court whose name is John. We can see why we need to keep things distinguished. Count John, as I shall reference him, Count John seems to have been a favorite of Eudoxia. There's all sorts of hints and intimations that Eudoxia actually was carrying on an affair with John. This we don't know, but we certainly know that he was one of her favorites. Furthermore, it is also quite obvious that even at this time, John, Count John, is already in the process of taking aim at St. John Chrysostom. St. John's sermons against lavishness, sermons against the youth of wealth for things other than for the poor and for things beyond our needs, is really, let us say, rubbing many at the court wrong. It doesn't necessarily seem Arcadius, but I should note, Arcadius is not a strong man, and the presence of Eudoxia is a very, well, powerful, let us say, compromising influence upon him. I mean, it is strange because Eudoxia herself seems to have had, let us say, lots of pious notions, but at the same time, seems to have no love for John, and perhaps, let us say, more a love of all of her niceties. I should note, it is actually shortly after Eutropius's execution that Eudoxia is elevated to the title of Augusta. This is something granted her by, of course, Arcadius, but it's obvious, of course, as well, that Aurelianus, now the Praetorian Prefect in the place of Eutropius, who helps her in this as well, as also Count John. But now, something else is brewing. And this, in a sense, shows us, let us say, St. John's mettle more than his ability to affect, at least partially, the safety of the disgraced Eutropius. This was the situation again with Gainas. Gainas now sees Aurelianus as someone who was just as big a threat to his ambitions. Ambitions they were. I don't think he has any sort of eye on the imperial capital. I think instead it is wealth. It is pillaging, all right? And by the beginning of the year 400, or I should say in early on in 400, Gainas effects a treaty with Tribigild. But as soon as this treaty is effected, Gainas then throws off the mask, shows that all along he has been in cahoots with Tribigild. And now they start pillaging the countryside. And indeed, Gainas's position is so powerful that he's actually able to threaten Constantinople itself. His position is so strong that he makes demands of Arcadius. And this is what brings us to the episode which we began the episode with. Which brings us to the whole event, right? Which we read at the beginning of this episode. And that is the meeting of Arcadius and Gainas in Chalcedon. Indeed, they were to meet at the site of what would be the Council of Chalcedon, right? And in 451, Arcadius comes, and basically he, even though everything is given out, that they are, you know, on cordial terms, they meet, they talk, they discuss, everything's happy. They swear on the grave of Saint Euphemia. In all of this, it's obvious. Gainas holds all the cards. He's playing with aces, and everyone else is playing with trumps. And no trumps. Deuces and trays, right? And they have no trumps, right? Gainas holds all the cards. And it's here that Gainas basically makes his whole plan. He asks, we are told by Socrates, for two hostages. All right, for two hostages, Saturninus, also Saturninus, but Saturninus, and Aurelianus. Aurelianus is the big fish, but it also seems most likely that he's asked for three hostages, including the Count John. Why do we know this? Because it seems that John ends up hiding, and he does the same thing as Eutropius. He goes and he hides in a church. He clings to an altar. We know this because St. John Chrysostom actually preached a sermon, which some people had taken as a sermon on Eutropius. But as many people have pointed out, J.D. Kelly points this out, everything other than the fact about hiding at the altar or seeking sanctuary in the church, all the other particulars about this have nothing to do with Eutropius. And indeed, one of the key things that is said by St. John is that this individual, he doesn't name them, that's why we think at one point it was about Eutropius, but now we think it's about the Count John. St. John Chrysostom says, had he stayed in the church, he would have been safe. Instead, it seems that John tried to get away, but he's far too prominent a person. So what does this mean? Why is he hiding in the church? Because once the whole episode, the meeting in Chalcedon, is over, Gainas and thousands of Goths enter Constantinople. This is what is referenced there at the beginning in Socrates, where they basically create an enormous uproar, right? Here are all of these people, citizens of the empire, citizens of the imperial capital. I mean, these are people who are cultured and refined. They work for the imperial government, right? Or they basically make their livelihood off the government, all right? Doubtless there are poor people in Constantinople because we are told this by St. John, but there are so many people who aren't, right? I mean, this is one of the important things to think. Poverty is attracted to riches, as it were. Poor people, if they have no jobs, will go to where the wealthy are, all right? Now, the Goths within the city made things dreadful, and it seems that they were actually looking for John, that John was a wanted man. And we know that basically he is brought before the emperor, right? By the barbarians, by the Goths, this Count John. And John, it would seem, at least perhaps for a while, is turned over to them because he does survive. Why do we know this? Because he becomes one of St. John Chrysostom's most bitter enemies. And indeed, one of the charges that it seems brought up against St. John at the Council of the Oak is that he had betrayed John to the barbarians. Now, meaning he had betrayed him with respect to the church, that they had come in to the church to take him out, all right? Now, another thing to speak about here quickly. Saturninus and Aurelianus are taken prisoners. They are turned over to Gainas. And as we see in Socrates, their death was imminent. But the one thing that happens, and this becomes the most important point, Arcadius turns to St. John, who goes to Gainas to plead for them. And Gainas, instead of executing them, stripping of them of all of their wealth, as had happened at Tropius, instead spares them and spares their wealth. But this was not the end of St. John's interactions with Gainas. Gainas, having obtained at least two of his hostages, moves from Chalcedon into Constantinople itself. Somewhere between 30 and 40,000 troops are with him, probably as well their families, since this is how the Germans traveled. This is a massive number of people now in the city, causing an immense uproar. And essentially, Gainas has control of the government. He almost has control of the Eastern Empire, it would seem. He demands that a church be turned over to him and to the Goths. Why? Because they're all Arians. They want a church. They want a church where they can go and worship. And essentially, St. John Chrysostom refuses to turn one over. And interestingly enough, there is discussion that takes place between St. John and Gainas in the presence of Arcadius. I'm not quite sure whether Arcadius just kind of sat there listening, But John refuses, St. John refuses to turn the church over to Gainas. And Gainas is like, I have nowhere to go and worship. And St. John is like, you can go and worship in any church in the city. No church is closed to you. But Gainas is like, you know what I mean. And St. John is, we're not turning over any church to you. In fact, he says, the emperor would just as soon resign his imperial dignity as to give you a church. I have no idea how Gainas, you know, or how Arcadius thought of this assertion. But the more telling thing is that Gainas appeals to his years of service to the Roman Empire, to which John then responds, you have been far greater rewarded for your years of service than is due. You began as a lowly soldier, and now you've worked your way up to become the Magister Militum, the master of the soldiers, generalissimo if you want, and you know, what more do you want for your service? All right? More importantly, you had sworn an oath to Theodosius. Just because Theodosius has died doesn't mean the oath is no longer of any effect. You, says St. John, you are trying not only to violate the oath, but you were trying to get Arcadius to break his father's law by paganizing or creating sacrilege against one of the churches, which Theodosius had dictated against. Now, all of this, is kind of a prelude to what will come next. Now, Gainas backs down. Gainas backs down from this, but it seems that when Gainas backs down, one of the things that occurs is, in the midst of this, St. John, in the mind and eyes of the people of Constantinople, grows in stature, right? For Gainas, who seems to have been duly impressed by St. John, his backing down was seen actually as a setback. And in a sense, in a very real sense, this is the beginning of Gainas's downfall. By the middle of July, Gainas, fearing for his own family's safety, decides that he's going to take contingents of his troops, his most loyal, probably his most battle-hardened, and leave the city and go to the village of Hebdomon, about 8 miles then from the Constantinian walls, the great walls that we know of today from Constantinople, were yet to be built. They were built by one of Arcadius and Eudoxius' sons. And therefore he leaves. He says, and this is in both Socrates and Sozomen, that he's going there because he feels like he is being oppressed by the demonic. And therefore he's going to the Church of St. John the Baptist to visit the relics of St. John the Baptist and there to intercede the Baptist's help with this demon. He leaves, and it seems he gives orders. Slowly but surely, all the Goths are to leave the city. They aren't to parade about it, they're just to leave. But it seems that this is not carried out. Indeed, it also seems that while many of them leave, many of them are still there, and riots break out. In other words, there aren't enough of them actually to defend themselves. Thousands of them flee to a church where the people corner them, rip off the roof of the church, and then they burn it to the ground. One estimate lists 7,000 Goths die in this fire. It may be that that's the total number, right? So this is the middle of July to 12th of July, right, of the year 400. Suddenly, the Goths are no longer a terror to the city. Indeed, in many ways, Gainas' hold on the city has been broken. And it all goes back to St. John. It's at this point that St. John plays one last role, interceding again for the hostages. He had done so at one time. Now he does again. He goes to Gainas. And it's interesting, it seems that St. John is the only one that Gainas will treat with. And it seems that St. John's intercessions, his meeting with Gainas, is incredibly amicable. Gainas has St. John bless his children. And St. John meets with him, and in this case, St. John seems to be quite above the whole political fray. And while he is able to secure the lives of the hostages, though it doesn't seem their release, all of this seems to have just embittered the powers that be in Constantinople against him. Now, Gainas, for his part, basically meets his end when he tries to withdraw his troops in back over to Asia Minor across the Hellespont, that is, the southern crossing from Europe into Asia. And at the Hellespont, he is confronted by another man, this time a pagan, but in the Roman employ, named Fravita. Fravita defeats him, soundly defeats him, right? They finally were able to put together an army that would confront the remnants of Gainas's troops. Gainas retreats, but is then basically overcome by the Huns, either in Thrace, just below the Danube, or else over the Danube. The Hunnish chieftain, whose name was Uldin, U-L-D-I-N, Uldin, massacres Gainas and the Goths, takes Gainas's head, and sends it, in a sense, as tribute to Constantinople. What do we make of this whole story? For one, it shows us the incredible stature that St. John now enjoyed in the city. He seems to be the only one in which both sides could look and somehow think, this is how we deal with people, or this is through whom we deal with people. John is master of the moment. But at the same time, St. John is also now, let us say, quickly finding himself many enemies, many people who don't like his preaching, they don't like his austerity. They find themselves also, let us say, being overshadowed by him. And for those who basically exist for honor and glory, to have a man who was, well, let us say, an unkept and not frail, but certainly not imposing, right? He's a minister of Christ. He's the servant of God, right? He's little more, as I said, than a monk, but somehow he is master of the moment. But more importantly, he shows himself unafraid in the face of Gainas. He also shows himself unafraid in the face of the imperial authorities. And this, of course, is infuriating to them. Now, this is where we shall pick up, because I have already gone on far too long. If only I had the eloquence of St. John, it would probably be easy to listen to me. Regardless, we shall pick up here next week, because things are rapidly, let us say, coming to a dreadful end, right? There are many other things we have to talk about. I did have a note this week about things to talk about with St. John, and I shall talk about them. Fear ye not, my brother in Christ. So I shall talk about them. And so with all of that, again, thank you for listening. Again, the most recent issue of The Rule of Faith will be out soon. I have all the articles. I'm now putting everything together. I will send it to everyone to please proofread. And with all of that done, once I get everything back, I hope it is out by the beginning of November. That's what I hope. We already have the cover art in commission. The ISBN will soon be granted to us, and we shall be rolling. So that is coming out soon. Again, issue 4.2. All right. So the issue 4.2, we have some great articles, including one. We have an essay by Paul Kingsnorth. We have a great essay by Father Demetrius Harper. We have a really great essay by Dr. Mary Ford. It's actually our lead article on the temple. I mean, it is so good, right? It is so good. We have also a revised and reprinted essay from Father Deacon Patrick Mitchell, an essay recommended to us, which, you know, then Deacon Patrick happily revised, and it'll be there as well. And I will not give everything away by saying what it is, but I will say that it was Dr. David Bradshaw who said, "Oh, you should reprint this." So Father Deacon Patrick happily revised it for print, and we shall have it. Also, Father Raphael, Father Raphael sent us a wonderful thing on the keeping of silence. So that, along with poetry by a prominent poet, shall be included. All there. So you can basically find where to get your subscription. $18 for two issues, cheaper than what you would pay at Amazon, because it will be on Amazon, at the St. Basil Society. So with that, we will sign off. This is Professor Cyril Gary Jenkins. Again, our producer is none other than Elijah Sabrin. Our bumper music is still by Johann Sebastian Bach. And this is a listener supported podcast of Ancient Faith Ministries.
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0: 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The intent of these conversations is to encourage and inspire others who have disabilities and their families, while serving to shed light on the unique gifts and value every person has as a member of the body of Christ.
1: Welcome to Family Matters Fully Human Edition. This is Presbytera Melanie DiStefano at the Center for Family Care, and my guest today is Kevin Deutsch. Kevin is a parishioner of St. John's Greek Orthodox Church in Blue Point, New York. He was born and raised on Long Island, and he met his wife, Nicole, in college. They are blessed with a 2.5-year-old daughter named Cora and have a son on the way in November. Kevin and Nicole have been part of the St. John's community for the past 10 years and can be found there every Sunday with their daughter, Cora, for Divine Liturgy. So welcome, Kevin.
2: Thanks so much for having me, Presbytera.
1: Cora has spina bifida, but if you can tell us a little bit more about Cora and your experience as a family.
2: Well, Cora is truly a blessing to not only Nicole and I, but for our entire family. And I think we had parenting all wrong when we decided to have a kid. We said, well, you have a kid and maybe you lose a little bit of sleep. Maybe they're a little bit cranky every once in a while and they just grow up and they're like everybody else. And coming from two families that have no experience whatsoever in disabilities or being exposed to disabilities, when we found out about Cora having spina bifida at 16 weeks through Nicole's blood work, and then at 18 weeks confirmed through the anatomy scan, seeing the defect in her spine, we certainly had our challenges ahead of us. And so, as you mentioned, Cora has spina bifida with a Chiari 2 malformation and myelomeningocele, meaning that when she was born, her spinal cord was exposed. And so the day after she was born, she had to get her spinal cord closed. And then ultimately she developed hydrocephalus as a result of that spinal cord being closed and the fluid building up in her brain. So over the past 2.5 years, she's had 6 surgeries and has quite a bit of developmental delay. But what I would say, and I'm sure we'll talk about this quite a bit, is our whole perspective on everything has changed. And the exposure that we now have to what it's like to have a disability, it really makes us feel like more full people, this whole fully human concept, because we see beauty in every little thing that happens. And I don't think we would have had that same experience had we had the perfect child, whatever that means.
1: So then that means Cora probably had a decent length of stay in the NICU, I'm guessing, with surgery.
2: Yeah, I think she was in the NICU for a total of 7 days. I believe she had 2 surgeries. She had the one the day after she was born, and then I believe the second one was a week later. So I think it was a total stay of 10 days. And certainly after Nicole having a C-section, we were navigating that. The hospital was almost an hour away for us. So it was a very strange feeling having a kid, not being able to see her for the first maybe 7 hours after she was born because Nicole was recovering, and then signing her up for surgery immediately following the next day. It was such a bizarre, bizarre way to start as parents. And then going home to an empty apartment because your daughter is in the NICU and having to shuttle back and forth. So it was a challenging experience, to say the least.
1: Yeah. My son had a NICU stay as well, and it was one of the most difficult times of my life. I can only imagine.
2: I'll say that we were really grateful for all that they taught us. It actually did help us as parents early on because they taught us how to change a diaper. They taught us how to get on the right feeding schedule. They showed us tips on how to feed her. So it certainly made that initial shock of being a parent easier. And they were taking care of her a lot of the time, but it was challenging, especially when you're in the hospital and you hear all of the babies around that are on the same floor and you know that yours isn't there. It is just, we didn't know any better. We didn't have any other experience prior to that, but it was very difficult.
1: There's so many challenges wrapped up in that experience. Like you said, I remember when I was pregnant with Michael, feeling like, oh my gosh, I've never changed a diaper in my life. Like, how am I going to change a diaper? That was my fear. That was what I was worried about, changing diapers. And then all these medical complexities and all that we had to learn in order to attend to his needs, bringing him home when he finally did come home. But you're right, the staff in the NICU really prepared us for what to do.
2: Absolutely.
1: It's really a blessing in that way, for sure. So how has your family's journey with Cora impacted your faith journey?
2: Well, it's really interesting. My wife was Jewish when we got married, and she was always interested in the Orthodox faith. She knew that I took it quite seriously, and I just got back into the faith about 12 years ago now. I was born and raised as an Orthodox Christian, and then sports and everything else gets in the way for a while. But after college, I made my way back into the church with my mom. And Nicole was always interested in it. It just so happened that when she was pregnant with Cora, she decided that she wanted to go through the process to get baptized and chrismated and become an Orthodox Christian. Mm-hmm. And what's ironic about that is, so she got baptized and we actually had our wedding blessed. Father Dean called it the super sacrament that day. And so we had all of that, and it was no more than 2 weeks later that we found out about Cora's diagnosis. So if you talk about being challenged in your faith, and really, and she can tell her own story, but being challenged to say, was I just doing this to say that I did it? Or am I truly going to rely on God to navigate me through these times? There's really a lot of beauty in that. It feels horrible to say it, but there really is a lot of beauty in the fact that she was personally challenged right away. And then since that moment, we've had to rely on God. There's no other way that we would have done it. And we're so grateful for all that Father Dean has done for us, the priest at our church, because he has constantly been there for us when we've questioned, how is this even going to work out? Why us? Why is this happening? What does this mean? What all of the different decisions that you have to navigate through. I say it sincerely that I don't know if we didn't have faith, what life would look like, because there's a lot of really down moments to say, how are we going to keep going through this? How is she going to live a fulfilling life? And it's so important that we're there every Sunday at church just to ground us as a family. That's our family thing to do. And we know that we need it for continued growth and healing and everything else. So, I mean, our faith has gotten so much stronger as a result of what we've experienced with Cora. And it was certainly Nicole's initiation into Orthodoxy.
1: That's a powerful testimony. I think it could go either way, right? When we're faced with challenges in life, especially when it's an innocent child suffering, it can really be a test of faith. And so the fact that you did turn to God in that trial was a choice. And I'm glad that you had Father Dean and a priest that was pastoral in helping you along through the process. And I also don't want to make it sound like, especially for other parents listening, that we won't have times of doubt and times of struggle where we wonder why God allowed certain things to happen to our children. So I don't want to sound like we have to have like complete faith every step of the way. Part of gaining faith is actually going into that doubt and taking it to Christ and saying, help me with this and help me get through this and help me to see this through or trust in your plan, even if I can't see what that means right now.
2: So, well, and I have to share one other part to this is we were really starting to question the direction that we were being guided in Cora's care. We just got this uneasy feeling about the path that we were going and the recommendations that were being made. And so it's I had a vivid conversation with Father Dean saying, how will I know if we're doing what's right here? What is God going to just say, this is exactly what you should be doing? And his comment was, you're probably not going to get struck by lightning and have the direct answer. But if you listen and have the right patience, the right answer will end up appearing. And Nicole was really in a tough place trying to navigate all this, because she takes on all of the coordination of her care, calling this doctor, calling that doctor. And so she was very disappointed and frustrated with all that was going on. So she came to a point where it was like, God, you gave me this child. What am I to do here? And it's crazy how this happens. Literally the next day, we got an opportunity to go to Boston Children's Hospital, where we have now moved all of Cora's care, and it has been a complete blessing to us. But we were sitting on the couch in a not good place, and there was a lot of just, God, what is going on here? What can we do? And from that point forward, she's been on a much better path with Boston Children's Hospital.
1: That's the hospital Michael spent his first days in. So I'm grateful for the care we received there as well. But I love
2: it. It is an amazing place.
1: It is amazing doctors, amazing staff. It's just really a beautiful place. But I also like what you said, you know, and what Father Dean said, to be patient. We may not have, you know, huge revelations, but usually through prayer, the right path does present itself, or the best path, you know, the best next step even in the journey. So,
2: yep.
1: So you are a liaison for St. John's in the new On Behalf of All initiative, one of the pilot parishes. And we've gone through our first year of the On Behalf of All initiative. And so I wanted to ask what you've learned so far in this role, and also what most excites you or inspires you about this opportunity.
2: Yeah, and what a blessing it is. I remember Presbytera Stephanie actually had texted Nicole and I saying, this program exists, and why would this type of thing come up now for us in a program dealing with children from 0 to 12 and helping them better participate in divine liturgy? And this is something that I wouldn't have even taken a second glance at if I saw it originally, but this is just another one of those things that completely spoke to us. And we said to Father Dean, if you're interested in going for this, then I will certainly be the liaison, because this really has a ton of meaning to me, to our family, and to all the other families that may be impacted by these types of disabilities. And so we are so excited about being in this program. Once again, I have no experience in disability prior to Cora, and this has really pushed me outside of my comfort zone to seek out people, even within our own parish, that if they have a disability or they need to be welcomed into the parish, there's so many great opportunities for us to be more inclusive. And so not only is it benefiting our daughter, but it could be benefiting others that are coming into the parish. So we're so excited about it. We love the conference that Father Dean and I got to attend, because it opened both of our eyes, just being exposed to all of the stories and testimonials from individuals. And then having the book study that we did over several Sundays to just continue to share stories, share experiences, and then applying them in our Sunday liturgy. We have a lot of work still to do, for sure, but we're excited about what we've been able to do thus far. And we think this is really going to be an amazing program.
1: Thank you for sharing that. The conference that Kevin just referred to was the Gathered as One Body conference hosted by Huffington Ecumenical Institute in May of this 2025. And there were people with disabilities and hierarchs and just a variety of presenters to teach us, to give us tools. And I think most of all, brought to light a lot of the needs, isolation that people face when there are disabilities in their experience, and how we can really do better So it was a great conference. And then also the book that we studied with the pilot parishes was Summer Canards of Such is the Kingdom. And it brought up, I think, so many unique and varied experiences that we were able to talk through and say, okay, for these situations, these kind of tools can really help. And it also just gave those of us who, like you said, may not have a lot of experience with a variety of disabilities, ways to connect with people and not feel uncomfortable about it.
2: It's very, very helpful.
1: Okay. And the last question that I like to ask everyone who comes on the podcast is, what does it mean to be fully human?
2: What I would say is every individual has their own unique abilities and gifts that they can offer to the universe. And I think my view of what fully human was prior to Cora was probably very different to what it is now. It's accepting everybody with whatever ability that they're able to possess, and don't put such a premium on things that in the end don't ultimately matter. I'll use mobility as an example. I think that in order to experience the fullness of life, you need to be fully mobile. And that's something that Cora is probably going to struggle with quite a bit. We're going to keep pushing her, but that may be a little bit of a challenge. But that doesn't make her any less human than anybody else. So I think to be fully human is we are all created in the image and likeness of God. And it's just embracing yourself for who you are. It's loving yourself and putting that energy out into the universe that this is my gift that I've been given and I'm going to share it. And it may not look the same to everybody, but it's unique to you. And that's something that nobody will ever be able to take away.
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3: Healing the unresolved, putting the past in the past. Father Joshua McCool guides those who have suffered painful experiences and continue to live in shame and isolation as a result of these hardships. Father Joshua is the author of Healing Your Wounded Soul, Growing from Pain to Peace, and also Healing Work, Giving Humanity a Second Chance, both published by Ancient Faith Publishing, and is also a licensed counselor in the state of Pennsylvania. Here he is with today's program.
4: Hello, listeners, and welcome back to another episode of Healing the Unresolved, Putting the Past in the Past. Today, we're going to be answering a question from somebody who has found themselves in a profound state of separation from the rest of humanity. And of course, this isn't something they necessarily chose to do, but rather the state that they are in is a result of many cumulative negative experiences. Okay. And so the submitter of the question, you know, goes on to share that they are a recovering codependent and struggling with living in the past. And one of the a powerful expression the submitter of the question used is that I am still scared like a stray dog at times, and having a hard time finding or restoring my confidence. The submitter of the question also referenced one of the previous podcasts about dignity, you know, and about shame versus dignity, and really dignity coexisting with humility, that dignity is not a form of pride. It's actually, it goes hand in hand with humility. But anyways, that was very helpful, and that's something very much that they want to find dignity, right? And but because of all their experiences, they can't seem to find footing. And so they go on to share that, you know, their parents divorced when they were very young, and the submitter of the question had no contact with her father and basically grew up without a father, and recently kind of found out where he was and reached out to him, and he kind of deflected the contact and instead directed her to another family member. And so to the submitter of the question, I'm very sorry you had that experience. And that's very painful because in the end, I mean, we want to be loved by our parent, right? We want contact with them. It's unnatural to not have that. And you had the courage to find him and to reach out to him. And I'm very sorry that you had that very painful rejection experience. Okay. But please know, of course, it's not because you weren't good enough. It's because, unfortunately, your father perhaps never really learned how to be a father, you know. But anyways, I'm profoundly sorry that you had that experience. And also, the submitter of the question had a toxic relationship with her mother, and that she always had to parent her mother. Her mother shamed her, and unfortunately, her mother's ex-husband, her stepdad, was very emotionally abusive to her during those high school years, which are very formative years, you know, when a teenager's, you know, we're forming our identity, right? So that certainly was not helpful. And as a result, you know, all later relationships with men have been toxic and abusive. And that all the men that the submitter of the question ended up with perhaps dating or seeing were emotionally unavailable. But shared in my work, I have ended all toxic relationships. I have been living alone without friends. And so unfortunately, it sounds like perhaps we ended all relationships, right? And that I fear other people, especially men. I don't know how to relate to men, and I end up rejecting everyone, okay? And certainly, that's very understandable considering everything that you've been through. And so as we're just going to lay out the story here, and that's what we're doing at the beginning of these podcasts, is we're laying out the story. We all have a life story, right? And so we're kind of laying out the story, and then we're going to go through systematically and really do our best to answer what the submitter of the question is seeking, okay? And so the submitter of the question nobly says, I want to rebuild my life and form healthy relationships, but my inner child is still wounded. I have forgotten how to laugh or how to enjoy myself. I feel I'm in a constant state of emergency and have been like this for decades. Has been in therapy, but wonderfully, she has recently discovered her faith and her church and states, I hope that I can take control of my life and live in a spiritual life that is led by the Spirit of God rather than the therapist. That's very powerful. And so certainly we're going to speak to that. And so that's the story, the life story of the submitter of the question. And so now let's begin to try to give you, the submitter of the question, what you're looking for here. And so I wanted to start by addressing that powerful image in which you compared your experience to the experience of a stray dog. You know, and, you know, for any of us, you know, many of us can relate to encountering a stray dog. And if you're an animal lover or a dog lover, we tend to try to help them, right? Because we don't want to be haunted by the images of this stray dog we couldn't help. But we've all been there. And many of us know what it's like when you try to catch a stray dog. They run, right? They run. You could tell they're lost and they're looking for something. It's actually a very painful experience. And so a stray dog wanders, but often wants connection, right? To be loved and to have a home. But the stray dog is scared and often runs when others approach, right? Even those who want to help. And like I said, you know, we've all experienced this. And I, you know, this, to the submitter of the question, when you shared that image, when you compared your experience to that of a stray dog, it jogged loose a memory I had once of, because it kind of parallels how you feel inside a little bit. And that's why I'm sharing this memory. I remember when I was in seminary, I was driving back from Boston to go home to Eastern Pennsylvania. And I must have been on one of the highways somewhere between New England and Northern Jersey. And, you know, those are bigger interstates and highways. And there's that, it was a very long,

over into the grass strip and attempted to, without chasing the dog, God forbid, into the highway, but just following their course, tried to coax them into the car and chased after them a little bit. I can only imagine what a spectacle that looked like, but the dog wouldn't have it. And, you know, thank God the dog just ran straight. It was just running scared, like running for its life. Like, I don't think it was ever going to stop, you know, without an intervening force. And I had to give up. I was well-intentioned. I wanted to help this dog, but the dog was too frightened. And, you know, and that was it. So I got back in my car. And to this day, I can vividly remember that experience. But, you know, and so to the submitter of the question, you know, sometimes when we seal ourselves off from humanity because of our past experiences, there will be people that will try to help us. But because we're so scared and so jaded from our experiences, we don't give them a chance, right? Like that stray dog, we run from everybody who tries to help us. And so, of course, we have to stop running, right? That's very important. And that's going to be a big theme to the podcast today. So we have to make sure we stop running, because if we don't, we will never receive help. And we will stay trapped in our trauma, because the constant running, or the avoidance, you know, that constant running is coming in the form of avoidance, avoiding humanity, avoiding relationships, avoiding being vulnerable. Okay? So it keeps us trapped in our trauma. And because of the constant running through avoidance, it becomes a constant reenactment of the trauma. And we can't consciously see that. We're just repeating it over and over again. And so the first step, you know, to speak to the submitter's question, you want to reconnect with humanity. You want to have healthy relationships again. So the first step is to stop running, to pause, to take a deep breath and look at your life now, where you are now, even geographically. Right? And if it's a decent place, then as Father Thomas Hopko would say, bloom where you are planted. And that's what really needs to happen. You need to bloom where you're planted. Right? And so this means you will have to start engaging what and who is around you as you can bear it. Right? And, you know, I know you stated that you're having a hard time restoring confidence. You know, and you share that in the same sentence as, you know, comparing your experience to the stray dog experience. Well, you know, if we are avoiding, if we're living a life of avoidance on the run, we will never feel confident, because it is a fear-based life, right? We are, in essence, living in a constant state of disempowerment, right? And so again, the first step is to committing to not running or wandering anymore, to bloom where you are planted, so that you can know and reconnect with humanity other than your therapist, right? You know, being in counseling is good, but that can't be our only source of human interaction, right? And so, as I've often said, I think in one of my books and other podcasts, it is through others we are hurt, but it is also through others that we are healed. We cannot detour humanity. We will have to commit to giving humanity a second chance, right? Maybe even just one relationship at a time, you know, and just starting with friends, not diving right back into dating, right? But just starting with friends first. You want to ease back into relationships, you know, and I know you had said to the submitter of the question, I have ended all toxic relationships, but it kind of sounds like you ended all relationships. And that can happen in the wake of repetitive negative experiences with people and caregivers. You know, suddenly humanity becomes perceived as toxic and is avoided. But again, this keeps us trapped in our trauma. We'll never begin to heal. And so perhaps one of the first areas to focus on when engaging people is having a keen awareness of what my past experiences taught me about people and relationships. Always remember, trauma teaches us how things work. It establishes new procedural memories that have to be reversed, okay? And we need to enter each relationship with a clean slate, telling

0: ourselves, they, whoever it is we're trying to be friends with, they're not guilty. They are innocent. They bear no guilt for my past. You see, that's very important. So like to the submitter of the question, when you do engage a potential friend again, to realize they're innocent. They're not guilty until proven innocent. They're innocent. They had nothing to do with the painful experience, right? And so to work hard to keep the past separate from the present. And so maybe, and sometimes we have to be deliberate in separating the past from the present, because in the wake of trauma, our mind gets very confused, you know, because of triggers and so forth. But a helpful quote to frame it, maybe it might look like this. Maybe right before you're going to meet somebody or go out to eat with a friend or something. I'm sitting nervous. I'm sitting here feeling nervous about going out with this person or people. And I'm remembering how awful people have been to me throughout my life. But I'm also realizing that was a long time ago. That was then. This is now. You see, we have to be very deliberate in our awareness of separating the past from the present and kind of reassure yourself with that statement, right? A deliberate reminder to ourselves that the pain is in the past and that each new face, each new person represents a new hope, a potential for a healing experience. Yes, people can disappoint us, and of course we can disappoint people, but there's also equally, people could play a huge role in our growth and recovery and healing, right? Also, and this is very important, we need to assess and evaluate to the submitter of the question how you're finding these men who are not healthy. You know, where are you meeting them? And I know you shared your father was never in your life and that your stepdad was abusive. And of course, that's why you haven't been able to relate to men. It makes total sense and it's not your fault, right? That would be any of us, right? You never had a male role model to role model healthy male behavior, right? So use caution where you look. And you know, and some, this is very important. Sometimes we can be drawn to people who possess the same traits as the offending parent or caregiver, you know, who maybe was abusive or perhaps abandoned us, right? We can be unconsciously drawn to others like them in an attempt to prove something, to get something, to get an unmet need met. You know, for example, if we were abused or abandoned by a narcissistic caregiver, we might, you know, in romantic relationships be drawn to people who are narcissists. You know, maybe we it just resonates. We recognize that the way they carry themselves, or they're charismatic or overly confident on the surface, of course, not deep inside, you know, and maybe self-centered and irrationally we're drawn to that. You know, we because, you know, we might wonder why we care so much what narcissists think of us. We want their approval and we want their attention and we want their admiration. It's almost a repetition compulsion, which is like an old Freudian phrase that does hold some water, a repetition compulsion, when we kind of unconsciously reenact past experiences in the present in an attempt to gain some mastery over them, right? And so, you know, if my father was narcissist and I never got approval from him, I might grow up as an adult always worrying about what narcissists think and seeking their approval, which of course can be disastrous, right? And so this is critical to be mindful as you re-engage humanity and relationships. And so I also wanted to say, church is a good place to start to re-engage those relationships, because you have the opportunity now to experience spiritual relationships. And I get the impression, to the submitter of the question, that you don't have siblings. But in the church, you have the potential to have brothers and sisters in Christ. Okay, this is very important to start. So as you start to re-engage humanity, I would do it in the parish. And I'm hoping you're in a healthy parish setting. Because that's where your that's where you will discover your identity and your relationship with God, right? You're a child of God made in the image of God. And he's that loving father who would never hurt us or disappoint. right? And so that has to be your foundation. I have discovered my identity as a child of God made in the image of God. And no one can take that from me. And there's a profound dignity that comes with that. And so you want to establish that foundation and that prayer life where you dialogue with that perfect Father and then start to engage parishioner relationships. And if that's not a good, and if you're not finding that at that parish, then go to a different parish then until you find one where you find that spiritual family. Okay. And so, but also as you venture out into the realm of relationships, watch out for transferences and triggers. And we really need to prepare ourselves in advance for this, right? You know, because what happens when a male or anyone disappoints us? You know, will we pull back and shut down the relationship, or will we hang in there to see if it can be salvaged, right? Or maybe if we get disappointed in a future relationship, sometimes it wasn't what we thought. Maybe the disappointment really was not a disappointment. Maybe we just misunderstood something. But if we pull the plug too quickly on the relationship, we'll never have a chance to know. So we have to learn to tolerate those strong emotions and hang in there and try to keep dialogue open with the other person, because things can often be resolved, right? And even as you find yourself back in the church, even with the priest, watch out for transferences, because that is a father figure, right? Where we kind of look to others to fill our unmet needs. You know, this can cause us to place unfair expectations on others that can cause others to never live up. And it can create, you know, never live up to our expectations, and it can cause constant ruptures in relationships, right? And so we want to be careful that we don't place too much weight from our past on people in the present, because it can break relationships, right? And then, of course, that reinforces the trauma, like, oh no, it's happening all over again. And so inevitably, as you re-engage humanity and relationships, you will be tested. There will be upsets and disappointments. But so you want to keep that in mind now, so that when it occurs, it's not a trauma. It doesn't lead to that feeling and belief that, see, it's happening all over again. View them rather as opportunities to hang in there and to try to salvage the relationship. Of course, unless a person is not healthy, then of course you don't need to do that. But so you need new experiences, good ones, to teach you new procedural memories that people can be good and relationships can be good, joyful, and healthy. You know, we have to unlearn those old procedural memories of, if I engage this relationship, I will be hurt. We want to learn that, no, not all humanity is bad. And in fact, there's many beautiful people out there that can enrich my life and I can enrich their life, right? So just because our new friend or someone out there, maybe it's someone you're dating or a friend, just because they show a flaw or an imperfection or a less than ideal response, maybe it's a text message or a lack of action or whatever it might be, hang in there. You are still safe. Communicate your feelings. Now, sometimes if it's something minor in a relationship, we might not want to speak up. We might just want to accept sometimes the low-level quirks or nuances that all people have. And sometimes we have to say, you know what? This isn't their problem. It's mine. I think I need to kind of work this out and see if I'm having unrealistic expectations or not before I speak up. You know, but if it's something bigger, like a violation of boundaries, or somebody who's very critical, or they're selfish or self-centered, or shows a lack of respect, then of course, we speak up, right? And I realize to the submitter of the question, you've already been through enough of that. And I think you've probably become very skilled and adept at being able to spot that. And so there's always a silver lining. So behind all these negative relationships, you've become very trained at being able to spot unhealthy people, and that will serve you well as you start to re-engage humanity. And so the key is going to be not to be drawn to narcissists or people who are self-centered, especially when dating. You know, if the opportunity arises to get remarried or to get married one day, you know, and to give people a fair chance. and to not withdraw when they show a flaw. You see, that's where the productive work, that's where the healing work lies. And I know you're in counseling. I'm not sure what you're working on, but you know, we want to make sure we're doing work that has traction and that is taking us somewhere, right? That we're not kind of just staying dependent on the therapist. And I know you're not doing that, of course, right? So we want to make sure we're working on the right things. But we also want to make sure when communicating with someone we're trying to have a relationship with, to not let the emotion from the past leak out in the present day communication, because it may overwhelm the other person. So we really have to work on grounding our feelings and perceptions in the present, right? And that requires a lot of self-dialogue in the moment. All right, they just did something. I'm triggered. I'm aware of what's happening. I'm feeling anxious. I'm feeling upset. I'm feeling like I want to run away, shut this down, change my phone number, never talk to this person again. But I can't run. I don't want my experience to be like the experience of the stray dog who just starts running again, right? So let's give this another chance. Let's hang in there. And even if this particular relationship can't be salvaged, there's good people out there, right? I don't want to give up, right? And so that self-dialogue is critical. And like I said, there might be internal struggle, but we work to contain it and to not let it spill out. And that is success. You know, we might, you know, success can look like, yeah, you know, I'm involved at this parish. I have some friends now. There's somebody I've had dinner with a couple times, you know, but I still get triggered sometimes, but I contain it. I have someone I talk to about it, but I don't act out on it. That's okay. That's pretty good, right? That is success. And so finally, I wanted to speak to your desire to be led by God, by the Spirit of God, not by the therapist. I think that's beautiful. It really is. It's very beautiful how you put that. And just a reminder, a therapist should not be too directive, but should empower their clients so that the client has dignity. You know, they learn to make the healthy decisions, that the client knows this is their life, and they should empower you to make your own decisions, right? And I know that, you know, what I just said might not be an issue in your relationship with your therapist, but just in case it is, I just wanted to state that, right? You need to be built up and empowered, right? And really, you know, maybe a cognitive behavior, I mean, definitely somebody who can do trauma work, but I think some cognitive behavior therapy would be helpful here for you to identify what you came to believe, your core beliefs about yourself, other people, and the world, and even about God as a result of your experiences, and how that filters down to your everyday life through how you conduct yourself and so forth, and also some behavioral homework assignments with re-engaging relationships, and then to process your triggers and, you know, what underlying meanings you're assigning to what other people are doing. That would be really helpful in this situation. So you might want to look into that, because what you learn in cognitive behavior therapy, you can do on your own. You know, it really helps you throughout the week, every day. You know, remember, all emotion is preceded by perception. If I'm feeling a certain way, it's because I'm perceiving something a certain way. That's what the founder of CBT said. That's not my quote. That's Aaron Beck. But it's very faith friendly. It's true. And sometimes our perceptions are not accurate, you know, and so that those critical thinking skills are imperative when we're engaging in relationships, okay? And so to kind of finally, to wrap up the submitter of the question, so to kind of frame it for you, you might say this: I look to God and his ways to teach me how to live. My therapist is there to help me navigate my inner world, you know, my emotional world, and to help me keep track of what is the past and what is the present. But in the end, I am in control of my therapy and I lead my therapy. You see, you've earned that. With everything you've been through in your life and all the experience you've gained, you've earned that empowerment. So you want to make sure that that's happening in your counseling. And if it's not, and you decide you need a change, then you have every right to make that change. So hopefully, to the submitter of the question, what we shared today is helpful. If there was anything confusing, don't hesitate to email me for clarification. And God bless you. And no more running. I think bloom where you're planted, as Father Thomas Hopko would say. And find that good geographical place and bloom there. And we have to give humanity a second chance. All right? So to everyone out there, have a blessed weekend.
1: Healing the Unresolved. Putting the past in the past with Father Joshua McCool. Father Joshua is the Dean of St. George Cathedral in Pittsburgh, Pennsylvania, and a licensed counselor. If you have a question or comment for his program, please reach out to him at askfatherjoshua@ancientfaith.com. That is askfrjoshua@ancientfaith.com. 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
2: This is Becoming a Healing Presence with Dr. Albert Rossi. In order to become a healing presence for others, we must first be healed ourselves through an active relationship with the great healer, Jesus Christ. Dr. Rossi is the resident clinical psychologist at St. Vladimir's Seminary.
3: If you don't mind, I would like to make this podcast for myself, which is what I always do anyway. And the title is Only Lord Have Mercy. Well, I say it that way to myself and to you because that's foundational. And in truth, as I understand it, that's all we can ever say. Though we can say many other things to the Lord in many different ways, I would submit that it all comes down to creator, creature. Creature can only say, Lord, have mercy. At St. Vladimir Seminary, we have an app internal where all the members of our wonderful residential community can, quote, talk to each other over the internet app. When someone has a relative who becomes sick, that person posted on the app and says, please pray for my relative. And the response right down the line, is rather much, quote, Lord have mercy. Lord have mercy. I find that very interesting. As I've said before, Father Hopko often said that the entire creed can be summarized in the Jesus Prayer, and the Jesus Prayer can be summarized in Lord have mercy. And of course, Lord have mercy can be summarized in the single word, Jesus. So his name can go up the pyramid, reversed pyramid, and contain the whole creed. Lord have mercy is central to our lives. I find that counseling seminarians, and you know that I'm the clinical psychologist at St. Vladimir's, so I do speak with seminarians, usually a couple of seminarians each day, at their bequest, not mine. I don't seek people to talk to, but they say, Dr. Howard, do you have some time? I could talk to you. I have this and that I want to talk about. Yeah, yeah. And we talk. And frankly, whatever their issues are, anger management or whatever, the comes down to Lord have mercy. Doctor, how am I going to do something about my anger management? I blow up when I don't want to. No, no, no, no, no, no, no. And the answer is, of course, they cannot rid ourselves of our own failings, sins, by our own steam, by our own efforts. We just can't do that. We don't have the power. We don't have the gasoline in our engine to be able to do that. So the Lord does for us what we cannot do for ourselves, and any good we do is Him granting us the grace to do that. He grants us everything, eyesight, and the ability to hear and walk, and so on. Our very existence is a gift. And all we can really say to that gift is, Lord, have mercy. I'll now play a song for us to continue to soften us to the reality of who we are, forgiven sinner creature, and the great good God does. The song I'll now play is Panis Angelicus, Bread of Angels, because every time we say, Lord, have mercy, it's not merely me saying that prayer. It's me with the Lord and me with the Theotokos and me with the angels. With the angels, our prayer, Lord, have mercy, is the bread of angels to bring to the Lord. So here is that song.

0: That song then does its job, softening us. And I would also say that, Lord have mercy, the word mercy in Hebrew, hesed, means basically everlasting love. Lord, have everlasting love upon us. Or in Greek, Kyrie eleison, eleison, mercy, comes from the root olive, olive oil. Lord, have warm, healing olive oil on my hard heart. Beautiful. Sometimes I say it that literally. Have warm, healing olive oil on my hard, hard heart. Lord, have mercy. It is the universal prayer. It is a foundational prayer. And it is a summary of our entire belief system, our creed. Lord, have mercy. Mm-hmm. So this, to me, this podcast seems rather ho-hum, rather basic, rather almost trite. You know, do good and avoid evil. Trite. Okay. But I'm making this podcast because there's much more to that prayer, to that claim, than merely the obvious words. Mm-hmm. It's about a relationship. It's about God Almighty in the person of Jesus Christ, to whom I relate as best I can. And I know that my end of that relationship is wooden and empty and unloving. And all I can say is, Lord, have mercy. And then, to the best that I can, say, Jesus, I love you. Mm-hmm. Lord, have mercy. And when I say, Jesus, I love you, with the caveat, Lord, have mercy, it means you in me have mercy on me, and you in me say to God the Father and the Holy Spirit and to yourself, I love you. And all it's a mystery. Big, big, big, wonderful, valid mystery. Lord, have mercy on this little podcast and all else. I don't know that I have any more to say at this moment. So for Ancient Faith Radio, I will say, this is Dr. Albert Rossi asking myself and yourself to support Ancient Faith in its worldwide work with our prayer, first of all, and with our finances.
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2: 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In The Wolf and the Cross, Father Andrew Stephen Damick and Deacon Seraphim Richard Rowland take a very personal pilgrimage into a land where history and legend have met and fused, where Orthodox Christians have lived as a minority for nearly 7 centuries, their faith founded upon the blood of martyrs and the witness of dozens of saints. 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
3: The Simple Path to God, Discovering the Way Back to Authentic Faith. Father Spyridon Bailey is a priest of the Diocese of Great Britain and Western Europe of the Russian Orthodox Church outside of Russia, serving in England and Ireland. On this video podcast, he applies the teaching of the Church Fathers to modern life with reference to the Sunday Gospels. Here now is Father Spyridon.
4: In these final days, Christians must stay focused. We must stay focused, protect ourselves from the confusion, from the deception that we see growing in the world around us. There will be an increasing number of voices, often claiming to be Christian, that teach subtle variations of the gospel, often involving very decent sounding terminology. Words such as brotherhood and unity, infused with worldly morality. Or these voices may simply fill our minds with politics, cultural issues of the day, the latest news, sociological interpretations of this and that. And we must refuse it all. Of course, it's good to know what's happening in our world. But we mustn't revisit these same pieces of information again and again. We mustn't allow it to become this loop in our minds. There is an event in the life of Christ that speaks directly to this issue. We find it in the 7th chapter of the Gospel according to St. Luke, when Jesus enters the city of Nain, and there he meets a funeral procession. The Church Fathers interpret the event, the people, in very particular ways. Their teaching is so little known here in the West, but if we examine, explore their teaching, it speaks to this issue. The Church Fathers say, Jesus touches the bier on which the dead boy lies. And first of all, we must recognize that the author of life became flesh. And so his flesh is life-giving. It is life-creating. The very physical reality of Christ overcomes death and corruption. And so when he touches the bier, even his physical contact is life-giving. And of course, for members of the church who receive Holy Communion, Christ not only touches us, he enters us, he unites us to him, and he to us. We become one in his body, the church. And the dead boy's mother, we read, is a widow. She is a widow, which the fathers say is a symbol of the soul, a soul that has lost its husband, Christ. And her son represents the mind that is dead to God, being carried out from the city of Nain, which symbolizes the heavenly Jerusalem, the land of the living. The body is being taken from the city. When Jesus returns him to life, he sits up and speaks. The fathers teach us that it is only Christ who can give us the capacity, the ability to speak truth. It is only in Christ that we can speak truth. Without Christ, the boy's lips will remain silent. Without Christ, it's impossible to speak words of salvation, the words that are life-giving. The great orators, the social commentators, the politicians who speak without Christ have no life in their words. They make a noise. It is a dead noise. Without Christ, those who speak send into the world this dead noise. They fill our minds with this dead noise, with opinions, with points of view. A noise that can be appealing and captivating to a worldly mind. But it is dead. We must refuse it. We must protect ourselves from overconsumption of these dead voices that distract us with what is transient, with what is trivial, even with gossip, worldly gossip, political gossip, social gossip. And when we are touched by Christ, we must ask ourselves, what is it that we now speak? We have been raised to speak. What is it that our mouths announce to the world? Do we simply become echoes of this dead noise? Are we simply repeating the opinions, the latest snippets of news? Is this what our lips carry? Do we share the dead noise of the world or the life-giving words of the gospel? Are our lips busy with the words of prayer, with the words of worship? Do we sing to God, or do we repeat worldly gossip? When our hearts yearn for Christ, the words of life become sweet to our soul. But this dead noise of the world becomes bitter and coarse to us. We recognize how superficial it is. We must refuse this noise because it is the noise of death. It is death. Death to the soul. In 6 months, in 50 years, in 100 years, it will be clear to see how empty this noise was, because it will mean nothing. It will mean nothing to the people of the future. But the words of life, the words of life will be true in every generation.
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0: Family Matters, empowering marriages and families in the faith. The Center for Family Care, a ministry of the Greek Orthodox Archdiocese, nurtures and empowers families, helping them navigate the joys and challenges of life. Its ministry focuses on equipping families to apply the teachings and practices of the Orthodox faith to every dimension of their lives. This podcast will feature interviews, reflections, book reviews, and narratives that will encourage dialogue and strengthen families.
1: Hello, everyone. I'm Presbyteria Carrie Pappas, the coordinator for clergy and seminary and couple care for the Department of Marriage and Family Ministry of the Greek Orthodox Archdiocese of America. Today, I have the distinct privilege to visit with Father Nicholas Delaveris and Adriana Markov, the team behind the St. Anastasia Fellowship. Adriana is a licensed clinical counselor who brings her clinical experience and a background in public communications to her role as program manager, while Father Nicholas provides a profound blend of pastoral leadership and over a decade of hands-on experience in addiction counseling. I look forward to learning more about their work, which combines clinical best practices with Orthodox spiritual life for families navigating addiction and recovery and healing. And I'm hopeful that what they offer today will benefit not only families navigating addiction, but all of us in the body of Christ who seek to understand addiction better and walk beside our brothers and sisters in community. Welcome, Father Nicholas and Adriana. It's really good to have you both here.
2: Thank you, Presbyteria.
3: Thank you, Presbyteria. Thanks for having us.
1: I'd like to start just by asking you, tell me a little bit about the St. Anastasia Fellowship, what it's all about, how it began, and where it's heading.
2: So I think, you know, this definitely began out of a strong desire to bring some sort of addictions ministry to the church. I think we've seen over the last couple decades that there's definitely a formation of this that has been taking place. And a lot of that work, I think, has been done through kind of the, we'll call it like the baptizing of some of the things that are already available out there through like the 12-step programs, and then even just kind of doing some integration of some best clinical practices and kind of trying to, again, translate those using Orthodox language and Orthodox practice, but to form something that is authentically Orthodox in the way of using the resources that we have already available to us within the church. This is really kind of what the intention was behind forming a fellowship that is, again, serving strictly the addictions population. I essentially began this journey back in seminary and had a tremendous amount of help along the way. A lot of great mentors, a lot of people who were holding my hand, kind of guiding me, hey, check this out. Hey, have you heard of this? Look at this saint, look at this text, look at this example of what we have displayed, even just within the formation of the early church. And we see kind of something along the lines of like a support group, and I think the way of what we now refer to as sort of like a confessional community that formed within the early church, where you literally have like public confessions taking place. And I think it's a lot less scandalizing when we think about those in terms of what we consider support groups, as opposed to what we would consider, you know, oh, well, this is like a public confession, which, again, you know, there's an incredible healing element when we're able to share our suffering with one another. And so that was something also that I wanted to be able to do with this group, was to have it be something that was reflective of the church. And one mentor in particular had pointed out early on that the best way to do that is by not excluding anybody. Sure. And it took some time for me to figure out exactly what was meant by that. But, you know, I think sometimes we become so population specific that we end up kind of creating these like little cul-de-sacs of suffering.
1: Yes.
2: Right. Yeah. And I don't know that, again, that that's necessarily a bad thing when we're talking about just a community of individuals who are suffering from the same thing. But I can understand also how that can seem a little bit exclusive, which is to say that you're not invited to participate if you're not suffering in a specific mm-hmm. kind of way. And so beginning from this place of saying, let's start with a broad brush and say, not just people who are suffering from addiction or suffering from a specific type of addiction, but anybody who suffers at the hands of addiction, which inclusive of friends and family as well.
1: And really the entire community, because if the hand is suffering, you know, the foot is also suffering. So we all suffer in community with one another. And struggle in community. So this is really about the whole body of Christ, not just those who have addictions and their friends and their close families and loved ones, but really the entire body of Christ. That's what I'm hearing you say.
2: Totally and absolutely. And that is why, you know, before even trying to form any sort of curriculum for a support group or what sort of material we would be kind of handling here, it made perfect sense to me to begin with just a church service that's dedicated. And again, I received through a tremendous inheritance from one of my former proistamini, the supplicatory canon or the paraklesi service to Saint Anastasia, the pharmacologist. And the language that was specific within this paraklesi was written for the addictions in particular. Mm-hmm. The language that we originally had was actually very specific to even substance abuse, but we've now taken that language, and through the efforts of a couple different contributors, we've been able to create a text that's, again, a little bit more inclusive to all addictions. Mm-hmm. But again, starting with that paraklesis service and starting by just praying that paraklesis service on a regular basis is really how this all began. And within the formation of new groups, that's basically become our common practice, is that before even trying to identify a facilitator for a support group, or before even having somebody take our training to become a facilitator, we say, you know, start with just the paraklesis. Let Saint Anastasia begin her work within the community, because what we find is that there's something totally and completely innocuous about showing up to a paraklesi service versus showing up to a support group, right? Which is to say that, you know, I can come forward with my list of names that I want prayed for, and I don't have to worry too much about why I'm bringing that list of names to the priest, right, to have them prayed for. And so, again, guided, I think, very much by Saint Anastasia herself, we were able to put together a curriculum that is very much based out of what we understand as teachings on the passions and how those passions can get wildly out of control and even just run our life. We become captive to the passions, as Saint Philotheos puts it. And so this curriculum becomes kind of the basis for our support groups, and I think, again, from there, we have essentially the formation of St. Anastasia Fellowship. It's hard to do in kind of like a canned way of kind of describing all of this. Mm-hmm. So I tell people I don't really need an elevator ride. I need a couple escalators, but I hope that encapsulates it a little bit.
1: It does. And it's a real model for all ministries in the church, to be grounded in prayer and to always begin with prayer, whether it's a more formal worship service, which you have found that beautifully fits this ministry, or whether it's some other form of communal prayer. But it's a model for all ministries in the life of the church that I think we can all take away. So tell me a little bit about this recent launch of the training program in October, and now with the grant that I believe you've received from Leadership 100, that you've been able to expand some and begin to have a broader presence nationally with this ministry.
3: Sure. So last October, His Eminence Archbishop Elpido Foros was able to recognize National Substance Abuse Prevention Month. And during that time, in addition to calling parishes kind of through this call to action to start a paraklesis and anastasia, witnessing that addiction is something that is very prevalent within our communities, to look towards the fellowship for prayer and support. And what that support looks like can be carried out through our training program to be able to create peer-based support groups. So that training is twofold. It's very accessible. That consists of both a training on how to facilitate a peer-based support group, together with how to implement and carry out the curriculum in those groups together. We were, I think, so grateful to be able to launch that. And on behalf of the facilitators that we're working with right now, all over the country, receiving their feedback on how these materials are being received within their groups, and being able to integrate that feedback as we continue to be able to look at the needs of specific communities and how we can better support them.
1: How do you navigate the barrier of shame around addiction? And I'm thinking specifically more in the Greek Archdiocese, but also within other cultures, Mideastern cultures, shame of, you know, the appearance of the family not being perfect, that there's something amiss, and then for people to actually come forth to be part of this ministry with that shame that surrounds it and not wanting to be known.
3: That's a really great question. I want to offer an insight that I have personally, and I definitely want to hear what Father Nicholas has to say about this. But as someone who comes from an ethnic background and a clinician myself, I find that the Orthodox approach, understanding, and path towards healing addiction is very welcoming and healing. So a big part of our fellowship is educating on that. And I think in these touch points, we've been able to access our communities and let them know that, you know, we've been in the, our church fathers have been, as Father shared, in the addiction landscape for a very long time. And that we do have a path forward, I think automatically allows some type of willingness or turning towards a yes, but that yes also comes with having to allow Christ into this healing that I often, I think, unfortunately is missed in other paths towards recovery. Not to say that they don't work, but our approach is very much centered on Christ, you know, turning towards Christ in this point of trouble to be able to intercede for us and start that journey of healing.
2: Yeah, well said, Adriana. I don't know that I could have too much to add. I would just say that, you know, one of the things that we try and model ourselves after, especially within this kind of notion of self-disclosure, is what we see taking place within the sacrament of confession, right? And and so it's really what is heavy upon your heart. That's what we want you to be able to bring forward and share with the group. And that doesn't always mean coming forward immediately and self-identifying as an addict, right? Or being in a place where you're even able to identify where addiction is in your family. But just being able to come to that group and to be able to say, you know, I'm struggling right now. I don't know exactly if I'm able to muster up the strength to say what it is exactly that I'm struggling from. And that's totally acceptable, right? Mm-hmm. And something that's highly encouraged from the very beginning with all of our facilitators, that there is by no means a need to self-disclose to the group as why you're there. Mm-hmm. Just being there, we know that you're seeking something. And we also know that this is, as they say, a bit of a slow burn, right? And it's something that I think we come to a place of desiring to share that with others, as opposed to being kind of pushed into it.
1: What I'm hearing is you're seeking to provide sacred spaces for people to enter into. You welcome them into that. You offer the hospitality of Christ, and you and the facilitators offer themselves and a spirit of openness and vulnerability, which then can lead to people's hearts and mouths opening and sharing and toward healing. These are sacred spaces. It's a beautiful thing you're doing. So let's, without anything more, enter into the heart of what our department is about, and that's marriage and family, and to really focus in now on addiction within a family system, how it impacts the person who is struggling with addiction, how it may impact the marriage, how it may impact the family system, and then moving toward healing. And first, before we jump into that, how does addiction impact the spouse of the addict, the marriage, family life? A brief definition that you tend to work with when it comes to addiction, so we're all on the same page, understanding how you present what addiction is. Because I'm sure there are a whole lot of different definitions of addiction in the virtual world as well as in the real world.
3: Yeah, absolutely. And I would guide listeners back to the podcast Father Nicholas did with Father Alex Gussetti's back in 2023.
1: April of 23, yes.
3: Yes. Yeah. But overall, this overarching idea that is relevant to the fellowship and how we think about addiction and lay a path forward towards healing is that it's complex. This affliction occurs within the body and soul, so psyche and soma. And that manifests in lots of different ways, whether that be through a substance or behavior. And then we can bridge some of the more clinical understanding concepts that we have to that. I don't know if you have the time today, but definitely that podcast is a great resource for that.
1: Okay. All right. So yeah, I do have that. It's in Family Matters for those who are listening, and all you have to do is get on Ancient Faith and you can access that through the Family Matters podcast. So thank you. All right. Let's jump into how does addiction impact first, the primary relationship in the home for those who are married, the spouse.
3: Yeah, I can start with some ideas that I have about this. I

0: within the relationship and environment. And that ultimately over time leads to anxiety and depression. Over time, it's common for codependency to emerge. And what that looks like is, you know, my role as a spouse becomes tethered and my emotional stability becomes tethered to what my spouse, who is experiencing problematic use, is doing. And then I think it's easy to see from there, from this dynamic, how then emotional intimacy and trust are sadly lost and replaced by, you know, monitoring and managing crises related to use. So instead of us being able to see that marriage or relationship being this theosis or union with God, that addiction replaces really Christ at the center of that home. And it's hard to imagine the concept of one flesh when often even one present, the addict is often absent within that space, being consumed or preoccupied by whatever passion that is relevant with their use.
1: Boy, that's a good, and I like how you described it as a progression to codependency, that codependency may not happen immediately. The hypervigilance tends to come because you sense there's something wrong. And sometimes you know what it is, perhaps as the spouse, or sometimes the spouse may not even know that there's an addiction, but then it moves into codependency and really unknowingly. Is that what you're saying? Unless there's a real awareness on the part of the spouse of how this can progress and the relationship can be disrupted.
0: Sure. I think it's either, Presbytera. And I think the important thing to take away from that is the compassion that is needed in these scenarios, because it's difficult for both the one who is afflicted and the one who's witnessing their loved one, whether knowingly or unknowingly.
1: And then let's look at the family system, if there are children involved, beginning with young children in the home. And then, you know, if you've got teenagers who become aware of the behavior and they sense, I mean, our children sense when there's disruption in the marriage relationship. So then how does it impact the family system as a whole?
0: Yeah, I can offer some thoughts and what I've seen and experienced. Again, depending on cultural norms, every family or system is different. But what we tend to see in ethnically dense families is this kind of knee-jerk reaction to hush behavior or hush culture, where we don't want to face what's going on, especially in a social realm, if that's relevant within the church community especially. But I think the most devastatingly outcome is this role reversal we see, especially with children, also known as parentification, which children take on adult responsibilities. You can imagine how a natural this shift in dynamics leads to this disruption in the home that no longer feels safe. So in the absence of safety and reliance on caregivers who, you know, you can go to get your needs met, when that's replaced by instability from problematic substance use or behavior, that can lead to like these chronic states of fight or flight that often little nervous systems and bodies become adapted to. And that's for all members. That's not only for children, but that's for spouses as well. Father Nicholas, did you have anything that you would add to that?
2: No, not really. I mean, again, you've done a really beautiful job at kind of framing what we can kind of look out for within the family setting for all of this. And I would just say again, you know, to use a word, everything becomes rather disjointed, right? And so it's not just a matter of schedules being off. It's not just a matter of, well, we're not really connecting, or, you know, we're not syncing up. It really is people, you know, within this sort of suffering, especially within a family setting, they have to ultimately be left to hold their own, because it becomes this battlefield where in which, just like you had said, you know, there's no unifying factor anymore. Right. and this thing

0: which should be uniting us, that being the faith, ultimately can be something that causes division at this point, right? Because you are essentially having a family that is now in some way, shape, or form worshiping at multiple altars. And it really is this kind of deification of a substance or of a behavior that we see taking place, wherein which that power is completely and totally surrendered by that person or persons that are suffering at the hands of it. And in doing so, the children, the spouse, they're totally left kind of to figure things out on their own, which is, again, just another reason to bring it all back around, why we felt that it was so necessary for this to be able to be offered to anybody and everybody who suffers from addiction, to have, like you had said, Presbyteria, a sacred space where we can come and sort of be able to talk about this amongst others who understand it intimately, and to be able to do so in a way that's supportive, to be able to do so in a way where we're saying, we're praying for you and we're here for you. And even, you know, in some instances, it's amazing the exchanges that have taken place. I mean, Adriana has heard me mention this over and over, but I am still so impacted by it, to see the mother of a child who's suffering from a drug addiction be able to speak directly to somebody who is suffering from a drug addiction as though it is her child. It's so impactful.
1: Well, and that's the body of Christ at work. Absolutely. You know, I think in closing, I'm going to ask you something that I did not intend to ask, but everything seems to be leading in this direction. My experience with families with addictions is it's often very difficult for the person suffering from the addiction to admit it and to seek help. So we've got a family system with a husband and a wife, maybe children, maybe not. What would your word be to the spouse who sees that there is an addiction and has tried to encourage her husband or his wife to get help and the person refuses? What would you say to that?
0: Yeah. It's going to sound harsh, but it's just the reality of the situation that at that point, they will take you down with them. And so it does have to be a little bit of a break in communion. It's absolutely necessary for the sake of the person who is trying to support, and for the sake of the person who is being supported, because ultimately that person is leaning, whether they are willing to recognize it or not, the codependent is being relied heavily upon, and it's not benefiting the person suffering from addiction at all. And so from that place, it becomes two separate journeys. And from that place, you're also able to begin the process of identifying what really is the problem, what is the issue. Because I think the other risk that you run by remaining kind of attached to somebody who's suffering from addiction and refusing to get help, at some point you're going to receive blame for that. At some point it is going to be cast upon you, and it's usually right around the time that you have completely and totally exhausted yourself and your resources, that blame starts to be shifted upon you, because you're no longer providing for that addiction. And it's like I tell people oftentimes, where in this situation, you can't look at this as the person who you fell in love with, the person who you were married to, the person who even you had children with. This is you facing an addiction. This is you facing somebody who has been completely and totally overwhelmed and held captive by that addiction. In this sort of situation, we have the same approach that we take during Great Lent, and the same approach that Christ tells to the apostles when they're unable to release the demoniac child from his possession, which is that prayer and fasting, an intentional approach here that doing what you can do, and it no longer becomes something that you can control or have any real authority over, turning it over to God in that sort of way.
1: And releasing it and recognizing it, this is not, I'm not responsible to take care of my spouse's addiction.
0: Totally.
1: Spouses, yeah. But I have to take care of the icon, the living icon of Christ, that who I am and who Christ wants me to be in this process. I think that's what I'm hearing you say.
0: Completely. Yeah. 100%.
1: So a couple of just logistic questions. If anybody is listening to this and is somehow prompted to, gosh, I need help, or got my spouse needs help, or my father needs help, whatever, is there a direct way to contact you? If there is, I'll put it on the introduction that will be included with this broadcast on Ancient Faith. And where would you direct people to go? Are you directly available? Do they go to their parish priest first? What are your suggestions?
2: Yeah, so I think the best way to get a hold of us, and whether that's to be asked any question or specifically related to starting a podocracies or support group in their parish, is to visit our website at stanastasiafellowship.org. And there's a contact page there that we can respond to any type of inquiries that they have.
1: Okay, thank you. All right. There's so much more that could have been said today, and maybe we will do a part two, but I really learned a lot today. Thank you so much for taking the time and for offering from this really good work that you are doing to build the body of Christ.
0: Glory to God for all of it, Prezi Zeta. Thank you so much for having us.
2: Thank you.
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4: In the name of the Father, and of the Son, and of the Holy Spirit. Amen. As we begin the Nativity Fast, in preparation to enter into the great joy of the Savior's birth, we have to do so with the recognition that salvation has come into the world through what appeared at the time to be utterly foolish circumstances. The eternal Son of God became a human being born in very lonely circumstances in a barn. Just imagine how his coming looked to the leaders of the Jewish people, who had no true expectation of the God-man, a truly divine Messiah, born of a virgin mother. They had wanted a powerful political and military leader like King David, who would deliver their nation from the occupation of the Roman Empire. And they also expected their deliverer to be a very strict interpreter of religious law, who would bring earthly blessings upon the righteous and condemnation and destruction upon Gentiles and sinners. Well, Jesus Christ certainly did not fit their expectations either at his birth or throughout his public ministry. And on the feast day of St. Matthew, the apostle and evangelist, we remember that he called Matthew a tax collector to be his disciple. As I hope you remember from the story of Zacchaeus, tax collectors were Jews who worked for the Romans, collecting more than was required from their own people, and then living in luxury off of the difference. Their fellow Jews simply hated them as traitors and thieves, and we can understand why. No one would have expected the Messiah of Israel to call a tax collector to follow him as a disciple, but of course, that's exactly what the Savior did. And if that were not shocking enough, he also ate with tax collectors and sinners, which in that time was seen as participating personally in their uncleanness. In the eyes of the Pharisees, Christ had defiled himself, and he had broken the Old Testament law by doing so. For the Messiah to act in such ways was worse than foolishness. It was blasphemy. They took it as a sign that he wasn't a righteous Jew, let alone the one anointed to fulfill God's promises to Abraham. Well, in response, the Lord made quite clear that his apparent wickedness demonstrated actually a much higher righteousness than that of his critics. He said that sick people, not healthy ones, are the ones who need a doctor's care. He said that he came to call not the righteous, but sinners to repentance. After all, who requires healing? The sick or the well? Who needs to repent? Those who are already faithful, or those who are not? Christ quoted the Old Testament to remind his opponents that God desired mercy and not sacrifice. In other words, he related to others in a way that embodied the divine compassion toward broken and corrupt people. He came to heal every infirmity and to restore the fallen image of God in us all, which is why he offered himself fully on the cross for the salvation of the world and even conquered death through his glorious resurrection on the third day. As so many of the Old Testament prophets had proclaimed, religious ceremonies and rules are simply worthless for those who refuse to manifest God's mercy to their neighbors, the neighbors they encounter every day. In conveying the divine compassion to those considered God's enemies, Christ appeared to be a sacrilegious fool in the eyes of those who had so terribly distorted the faith of the Hebrew people. St. Paul wrote about the ministry of the apostles that they were fools for Christ's sake. Before Christianity was popular, established, or well known anywhere, the apostles left everything behind for a ministry that led to poverty and persecution and death. Like the countless martyrs of Christian history throughout the centuries, the apostles certainly appeared as fools to the vast majority of people in their time and place. I mean, why risk your life for the memory of an obscure Jewish rabbi? Why not burn some incense to Caesar, become a Muslim, or join the Communist Party? Why lose your own life for saving Jews from the Holocaust, as did St. Maria Skoptsova of Paris? Those of us who face no real persecution for our faith must recognize that the Lord still calls us to be fools for his sake every day of our lives. He scandalized the self-righteous by calling St. Matthew to follow him and by associating with people of very bad reputation. Christ did not endorse their sins in any way, but he endured criticism in order to draw them to repentance and healing. He showed them the mercy of God by building loving relationships with them that made it possible to invite them to recover the beauty of their souls. If we are truly sharing in the life of the Savior, then we must not become like those who judged him for treating tax collectors and sinners with compassion. We must not demonize and condemn our neighbors whose ways of life are not the paths to holiness that we seek to pursue as Orthodox Christians. Doing so is not going to draw anyone to the blessedness of the kingdom, but it will bring judgment upon us for our pride and our self-righteousness. We will then be just like the Pharisees who criticized the Lord for keeping company with disreputable people. Our calling, of course, is to remain faithful to the teachings and practices of the body of Christ, of the Orthodox Church as exemplified by the saints across the ages. Our calling is certainly not to accept the lie that all behaviors and beliefs are somehow equally good and holy. That's a lie that's very popular today. That would not be the way of the Lord, who told his disciples that unless your righteousness exceeds that of the scribes and Pharisees, you will certainly not enter the kingdom of heaven. Such righteousness requires that we are so transformed by His grace that we do not abandon our loved ones and our friends and our acquaintances when they lose their way, and even when they make disastrous decisions about how to order their lives. Our calling is to treat others as the Lord treats us, who are each the chief of sinners. Christ looked like a fool to many when He kept company with people known to be sinners, and we should not be afraid to follow His example in maintaining relationships that serve as a sign of God's steadfast love to broken and confused peoples whose burdens we never fully know. If they do not experience a measure of the love of Christ through us, then how do we imagine that they will ever be drawn to the life of the kingdom? If they experience Christians only as people who want nothing to do with them, then why would they ever want to have anything to do with Jesus Christ? We sometimes forget that those who responded best to the Lord were those who were completely shocked to receive His care, for they knew that they appeared to be lost causes in that time and place. That was obviously the case for both St. Matthew and St. Zacchaeus as tax collectors, traitors, and thieves. And the same was true for St. Fotini, the Samaritan woman at the well with a very broken personal life, who ultimately became a great evangelist and martyr. The Canaanite woman with a demon-possessed daughter understood that God's blessings were not only for the Jews, far more clearly than did the Lord's own disciples, and Christ set her daughter free. The only one of the 10 lepers who returned to the Lord to thank Him for His healing was a hated Samaritan. Christ said that the faith of the Roman centurion, whose servant He healed, surpassed that of any of the Jews. He said of the sinful woman who anointed and kissed His feet in the house of Simon, "Her sins, which are many, are forgiven, for she loved much. But to whom little is forgiven, the same loves little." Their examples make quite clear that it simply is never our place to declare anyone as a lost cause before the mercy of the Lord. In order to have the spiritual strength and clarity to discern how to build relationships with neighbors that convey the healing mercy of Christ, we all need the spiritual disciplines of the Nativity fast: prayer, fasting, repentance, generosity to the needy, and reconciliation with those from whom we have become estranged. These practices also appear very foolish in our culture, especially this time of year with its focus on self-indulgence, consumerism, and superficial happiness. The great irony is that this season is one of preparation to receive Christ, who both at His birth and throughout His ministry looked like a fool, according to the conventional standards of His day. But through what appeared to be completely foolish, He made and He continues to make saints out of tax collectors and prostitutes and adulterers and murderers and Gentiles and so many other very unlikely characters. So in the weeks before Christmas, let us embrace our calling to live in what seem to be foolish ways that will draw others to the celebration of the birth of the Savior, not only on the 25th of December, but in their hearts and lives every day of the year, no matter who they are and no matter what they have done. For Christ was born because our only hope, just like theirs, is in His infinite mercy for sinners. In the name of the Father, and of the Son, and of the Holy Spirit. Amen.
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The Book of Lamentations was written after the Babylonians had invaded the land, slaughtered the populace, and brought about national extinction. What remained for Jerusalem and Judah? The five poems of the book represent the authentic voice of Israel in exile, a mourner wailing over the judgment of God, desperately seeking an audience with him but finding him hidden and inaccessible. In Prayers in the Dark, Father Lawrence Farley paraphrases the Book of Lamentations and interprets each passage, following it with a meditation on human suffering, not to explain it, but to point a way forward into hope. In the words of the sacred text, we find assurance that we are not unique in our suffering and that the way home to the kingdom brings pain as well as joy. Find Prayers in the Dark today at store.ancientfaith.com. That's store.ancientfaith.com.

0: 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You're connected to The Path, offering strength for our journey towards salvation. 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
1: Today's epistle reading is from Acts, chapter 17, verses 19 through 28. And they took him and brought him to the Areopagus, saying, "May we know what this new doctrine is of which you speak? For you are bringing some strange things to our ears. Therefore we want to know what these things mean." For all the Athenians and the foreigners who were there spent their time in nothing else but either to tell or to hear some new thing. Then Paul stood in the midst of the Areopagus and said, "Men of Athens, I perceive that in all things you are very religious. For as I was passing through and considering the objects of your worship, I even found an altar with this inscription, 'To the unknown God.' Therefore, the one whom you worship without knowing, him I proclaim to you, God who made the world and everything in it, since he is Lord of heaven and earth, does not dwell in temples made with hands, nor is he worshipped with men's hands, as though he needed anything, since he gives to all life, breath, and all things. And he has made from one blood every nation of men to dwell on all the face of the earth, and has determined their pre-appointed times and the boundaries of their dwellings, so that they should seek the Lord in the hope that they might grope for him and find him, though he is not far from each one of us. For in him we live and move and have our being, as also some of your own poets have said, 'For we are also his offspring.'" St. John Chrysostom comments on St. Paul's masterful introduction of Christ to the pagan Athenians. His is a model worthy of emulation, even today. St. John wrote, "Paul found an altar on which the words 'to an unknown God' were engraved. Who was that unknown God but Christ? Do you see the wisdom in changing the name? Do you see the reason he released the inscription from captivity? To save and benefit them. What else? Perhaps one might say that the Athenians wrote these words for Christ. They certainly wrote that with a different meaning, but he was, nevertheless, able to change it. Why did they write it? They had many gods, or rather, many demons. All the gods of the Gentiles are demons, and some of them were native, others were foreign. They had received some of their gods from their fathers, others from the neighboring nations, such as the Scythians, the Thracians, and the Egyptians. What did they do then? They erected an altar and inscribed it with the words, 'To an unknown God,' in order to signify through the inscription, 'If by any chance there is another God who is still unknown to us, we will worship him too.' See their immoderate superstition. For this reason, Paul said from the beginning, 'I see how extremely religious you are in every way. You not only worship the gods who are known to you, but also those who are still unknown to you.' Therefore they had written, 'To an unknown God.' The unknown God is none other than Christ." Today's Gospel reading is from St. John, chapter 12, verses 19 through 36. "The Pharisees therefore said among themselves, 'You see that you are accomplishing nothing. Look, the world has gone after him.' Now there were certain Greeks among those who came up to worship at the feast. Then they came to Philip, who was from Bethsaida of Galilee, and asked him, saying, 'Sir, we wish to see Jesus.' Philip came and told Andrew, and in turn Andrew and Philip told Jesus. But Jesus answered them, saying, 'The hour has come that the Son of Man should be glorified. Most assuredly I say to you, unless a grain of wheat falls into the ground and dies, it remains alone. But if it dies, it produces much grain. He who loves his life will lose it, and he who hates his life in this world will keep it for eternal life. If anyone serves me, let him follow me, and where I am, there my servant will be also. If anyone serves me, him my Father will honor. Now my soul is troubled, and what shall I say? Father, save me from this hour? But for this purpose I came to this hour. Father, glorify your name. Then a voice came from heaven, saying, I have both glorified it and will glorify it again. Therefore, the people who stood by and heard it said that it had thundered. Others said, an angel has spoken to him. Jesus answered and said, this voice did not come because of me, but for your sake. Now is the judgment of this world. Now the ruler of this world will be cast out. And I, if I am lifted up from the earth, will draw all peoples to myself. This he said, signifying by what death he would die. The people answered him, we have heard from the law that the Christ remains forever. And how can you say, the Son of Man must be lifted up? Who is this Son of Man? Then Jesus said to them, a little while longer the light is with you. Walk while you have the light, lest darkness overtake you. He who walks in darkness does not know where he is going. While you have the light, believe in the light, that you may become sons of light. These things Jesus spoke, and departed, and was hidden from them. Saint Cyril of Alexandria explains to us why Jesus was troubled when contemplating his death. He writes, only the death of the Savior could bring an end to death, and it is the same for each of the other sufferings of the flesh, too. Unless he had felt dread, human nature could not have become free from dread. Unless he had experienced grief, there could never have been any deliverance from grief. Unless he had been troubled and alarmed, there would have been no escape from these feelings. Every one of the emotions to which human nature is liable can be found in Christ. The emotions of his flesh were aroused, not that they might gain the upper hand, as indeed they do in us, but in order that when aroused, they might be thoroughly subdued by the power of the Word dwelling in the flesh, human nature as a whole thus undergoing a change for the better.
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1: Let us praise and worship the eternal Word of God, for he frees us from all sufferings. 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Amen.
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3: Our saint of the day is the Hierarch Patrick, Bishop of Prusa, and three priests with him. Saint Patrick was Bishop of Prusa, a city in Bithynia, the present-day Brusa or Bursa. Because of his Christian faith, he was brought before Julius the Consul, who in his attempts to persuade Patrick to worship as he himself did, declared that thanks was owed to the gods for providing the hot springs welling up from the earth for the benefit of men. St. Patrick answered that thanks for this was owed to our Lord Jesus Christ, and explained that when he who is God created the earth, he made it with both fire and water, and the fire under the earth heats the water which wells up, producing hot springs. He then explained that there is another fire which awaits the ungodly. Because of this, he was cast into the hot springs, but it was the soldiers who cast him in, and not he who were harmed by the hot water. After this, St. Patrick was beheaded with the presbyters Acacius, Menander, and Palaenus. Most likely, this was during the reign of Diocletian. The Saint of the Day can be found at www.abamoses.com and is a regular feature of Ancient Faith Radio.

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1: Welcome to the Daily Orthodox Scriptures. I'm Father Alexis, and we are reading through the Scriptures each day of the year using the Orthodox Study Bible. Our readings today will be from 1 Chronicles chapters 1 through 3, Psalm 113 verses 1 through 11, Proverbs chapter 24 verses 24 through 27, and John chapter 6 verses 1 through 21. Today we begin the first book of the Chronicles. Its purpose was to fill in the gaps left by the four books of the kingdoms. So it actually goes over a lot of the same material as those books. There will be a recap of the children of Israel's history with some genealogy presented, remembering the patriarchs, the 12 sons of Jacob, also called Israel. All this is to set the stage for a telling of the story of David and Solomon. The author is traditionally thought to be Ezra. His depiction of David is a bit more idealized than what we heard in the kingdoms. His personal transgressions seem to be minimalized. The book will end with David's death and the transfer of the kingdom to Solomon. So we will be hearing some stories we've heard before, but in a little different way. Think of it like the Gospels. Matthew, Mark, Luke, and John are all telling the same story, but from different perspectives. Let's begin. The first book of the Chronicles, chapters 1 through 3. Adam, Seth, Enosh, Canaan, Mahalalel, Jared, Enoch, Methuselah, Lamech, Noah, the sons of Noah, Shem, Ham, and Japheth. The sons of Japheth were Gomer, Magog, Madai, Javan, Tubal, Meshech, and Tiras. The sons of Gomer were Ashkenaz, Diphath, and Togarma. The sons of Javan were Elisha, Tarshisha, Kittim, and Rodanim. The sons of Ham were Cush, Mizraim, Put, and Canaan. The sons of Cush were Seba, Havilah, Sabta, Rama, and Sabteca. The sons of Rama were Sheba and Dedan. Cush begot Nimrod. He began to be a mighty hunter on the earth. The sons of Shem were Elam, Ashur, and Arphaxad. Shelah, Eber, Pheleg, Regan, Saruk, Nacor, Tharha, Abraham. And the sons of Abraham, Isaac and Ishmael. And these are their generations. The firstborn of Ishmael, Nabaoth and Kedar, Nabdil, Masam, Masma, Iduma, Maseh, Kondan, Theman, Jetor, Naphes, Kedma. These the sons of Ishmael. And the sons of Keturah, Abraham's concubine, she bore him Zembram, Jexan, Madiam, Madam, Sobak, Soi. And the sons of Jexan, Deadan, and Sabai. And the sons of Madiam, Gepher, and Ophir, and Enoch, and Abida, and Eldada. All these the sons of Keturah. And Abraham begot Isaac, and the sons of Isaac were Jacob and Esau. The sons of Esau, Eliphaz and Raguel, and Jeul, and Jeglam, and Kori. The sons of Eliphaz, Thaiman and Omar, Sophar, and Gutham, and Kinez, and Thamna, and Amalek. And the sons of Raguel, Naches, Zari, Somi, and Mozi. The sons of Seir, Lotan, Sobal, Sebegon, Anna, Dason, Osar, and Dison. And the sons of Lotan, Chori and Aiman, and the sister of Lotan was Thamna. The sons of Sobal, Alon, Makaneth, Taebel, Sophi, and Onan. And the sons of Sebegon, Aith and Sonon, the sons of Sonon, Daison, and the sons of Daison, Emeron and Asibon, and Jethram, and Karan, and the sons of Hosar, Balaam and Zukam, and Achan, the sons of Dison, Os and Aran. And these are their kings, Bila the son of Beor, and the name of his city was Dinhaba. When Bela died, Jobab the son of Zerah of Bozra reigned in his place. When Jobab died, Husham of the land of the Temanites reigned in his place. And when Husham died, Hadad the son of Bedad, who attacked Midian in the field of Moab, reigned in his place. The name of his city was Avith. When Hadad died, Samla of Masreka reigned in his place. And when Samla died, Saul of Rehoboth, by the river, reigned in his place. When Saul died, Baal-Hanan, the son of Achbor, reigned in his place. And when Baal-Hanan, the son of Achbor, died, Hadad, the son of Barad, reigned in his place. And the name of his city was Phogor. Hadad died also. And the chiefs of Edom were Chief Timnah, Chief Aliah, Chief Jetheth, Chief Aholibama, Chief Elah, Chief Pinon, Chief Kenaz, Chief Teman, Chief Mibzar, Chief Magdiel, and Chief Iram. These were the chiefs of Edom. These were the sons of Israel: Reuben, Simeon, Levi, Judah, Issachar, Zebulun, Dan, Joseph, Benjamin, Naphtali, Gad, and Asher. The sons of Judah were Onan, and Shelah. These three were born to him by the daughter of Shua, the Canaanitess. The firstborn of Judah, was wicked in the sight of the Lord, so he killed him. And Tamar, his daughter-in-law, bore him Perez and Zerah. All the sons of Judah were five. The sons of Perez were Hezron and Hamul. The sons of Zerah were Zimri, Ethan, Heman, Calcol, and Dara, five of them in all. The sons of Carmi: Achar, the troublemaker of Israel, who was nullified with a curse. The son of Ethan was Azariah. Also, the sons of Hezron who were born to him were Jeramiel, Ram, and Chelube. Ram begot Aminadab, and Aminadab begot Nashon, the leader of the children of Judah. Nashon begot Selma, and Selma begot Boaz. Boaz begot Obed, and Obed begot Jesse. Jesse begot Eliab his firstborn, Abinadab the second, Shimeah the third, Nathanael the fourth, Radai the fifth, Ozem the sixth, and David the seventh. Now their sisters were Zeruiah and Abigail. The son of Zeruiah were Abishai, Joab, and Asahel, three. Abigail bore Amasa, and the father of Amasa was Jether, the Ishmaelite. Caleb, the son of Hezron, had children by Azubah, his wife, and by Jerioth. Now these were her sons, Jesher, Shobab, and Ardon. When Azubah died, Caleb took Ephrath as his wife, who bore him Hur. And Hur begot Uri, and Uri begot Bezalel. Now afterward, Hezron went into the daughter of Machir, the father of Gilead, whom he married when he was 60 years old, and she bore him Segub. Segub begot Jair, who had 23 cities in the land of Gilead. Geshur and Syria took from them the towns of Jair, with Kenath and its towns, 60 towns. All these belonged to the sons of Machir, the father of Gilead. After Hezron died in Caleb Ephrathah, Hezron's wife Abijah bore him Asher, the father of Tekoa. The sons of Jeramiel, the firstborn of Hezron, were Ram, the firstborn, and Bunah, Oren, Ozem, and Ahijah. Jeramiel had another wife, whose name was Atara. She was the mother of Onam. The sons of Ram, the firstborn of Jeremiel, were Maaz, Jamin, and Eker. The sons of Onam were Shammai and Jadah. The sons of Shammai were Nadab and Abishur. And the name of the wife of Abishur was Abihail, and she bore him Ahban and Molid. The sons of Nadab were Seled and Apaim. Seled died without children. The son of Apaim was Ishi. The son of Ishi was Sheshan, and Sheshan's son was Ahlai. The sons of Jada, the brother of Shammai, were Jether and Jonathan. Jether died without children. The sons of Jonathan were Peleth and Zaza. These were the sons of Jerahmeel. Now Sheshan had no sons, only daughters, and Sheshan had an Egyptian servant whose name was Jarha. Sheshan gave his daughter to Jarha, his servant, as wife, and she bore him Atay. Atay begot Nathan, and Nathan begot Zabad. Zabad begot Ephlal, and Ephlal begot Obed. Obed begot Jehu, and Jehu begot Azariah. Azariah begot Helez, and Helez begot Eliasa. Eliasa begot Sismay, and Sismay begot Shalom. Shalom begot Jekamiah, and Jekamiah begot Elishama. The descendants of Caleb, the brother of Jerahmeel, were Misha, the firstborn, who was the father of Ziph, and the sons of Mereshah, the father of Hebron. The sons of Hebron were Korah, Tapuah, Rechem, and Shema. Shema begot Raham, the father of Jorkoam, and Rechem begot Shemai. And the son of Shemai was Maon, and Maon was the father of Beth-zur. Ephah, Caleb's concubine, bore Haran, Moza, and Gazez. And Haran begot Gazez. The sons of Jadai were Regem, Jotham, Geshen, Pelet, Ephah, and Shaph. Makah, Caleb's concubine, bore Sheber and Tirhana. She also bore Shaph, the father of Madmana, Sheva, the father of Macbena, and the father of Gibeah. And the daughter of Caleb was Aksa. These were the descendants of Caleb. The sons of Hur, the firstborn of Ephrathah, were Shobel, the father of Kirjath-Jearim, Selma, the father of Bethlehem, and Hareph, the father of Beth-Gader. And Shobel, the father of Kirjath-Jearim, had descendants, Haroah, and half of the families of Manuhoth. The families of Kirjath-Jearim were the Ithrites, the Puthites, the Shumathites, and the Mishraites. From these came the Zorathites and the Eshtaolites. The sons of Selma were Bethlehem, the Netophathites, Astroth Beth-Joab, half of the Manahethites, and the Zorites. And the families of the scribes who dwelt at Jabez were the Tirathites, the Shimeathites, and the Sukathites. These were the Kenites who came from Hamath, the father of the house of Rechab. Now these were the sons of David who were born to him in Hebron. The firstborn was Amnon by Ahinoam the Jezreelitess, the second Daniel by Abigail the Carmelitess, the third Absalom the son of Maacah the daughter of Talmai king of Geshur, the fourth Adonijah the son of Haggith, the fifth Shephatiah by Abital, the sixth Ithream by his wife Eglah. These six were born to him in Hebron. There he reigned 7 years and 6 months, and in Jerusalem he reigned 33 years. And these were born to him in Jerusalem, Shimeah, Shobab, Nathan, and Solomon, four by Bathshua, the daughter of Amiel. Also there were Ibhar, Elishama, Eliphelet, Nogah, Nepheg, Japhia, Elishama, Eliada, and Eliphelet, 9 in all. These were all the sons of David, besides the sons of the concubines, and Tamar, their sister. The sons of Solomon were Rehoboam, Abijah was his son, Asa his son, Jehoshaphat his son, Joram his son, Ahaziah his son, Joash his son, Amaziah his son, Azariah his son, Jotham his son, Ahaz his son, Hezekiah his son, Manasseh his son, Amon his son, and Josiah his son. The sons of Josiah were Johanan the firstborn, the second Jehoiakim, the third Zedekiah, and the fourth Shalom. The sons of Jehoiakim were Jeconiah his son and Zedekiah his son. The sons of Jeconiah were Asher, Shealtiel his son, and Malkiram, Padeah, Shenazar, Jekamiah, Hoshama, and Nedabiah. The sons of Padeah were Zerubbabel and Shimei. The sons of Zerubbabel were Meshulam, Hananiah, and Shelomith their sister, and Hashubah, Ohel, Berechiah, Hasadiah, and Jushab Hesed, five in all. The sons of Hananiah were Pelitiah and Jesheah, the sons of Rephaiah, the sons of Arnon, the sons of Obadiah, and the sons of Shechaniah. The son of Shechaniah was Shimeah. The sons of Shimeah were Hattush, Igal, Beriah, Neriah, and Shaphat, six in all. The sons of Neriah were Elione, Hezekiah, and Azrakim, three in all. The sons of Elione were Hadoviah, Eliashib, Peleah, Akub, Johanan, Deleah, and Anani, seven in all. Psalm 113, verses 1 through 11. In the exodus of Israel from Egypt, the house of Jacob from a foreign people, Judah became his sanctuary, and Israel his authority. The sea saw them and fled, the Jordan turned back. The mountains skipped like rams, the hills like flocks of lambs. What is it to you, O sea, that you fled, and to you, O Jordan, that you turned back? What is it to you, O mountains, that you skipped like rams, and you, O hills, like flocks of lambs? The earth shook because of the Lord's face, because of the face of Jacob's God, when he turned the rock into pools of waters, and flinty ground into fountains of waters. Not to us, O Lord, not to us, but to your name give glory, for your mercy and your truth, lest the nations say, where is their God? Our God is in heaven above, and both in heaven and on earth, all things whatsoever he wills, he does. Proverbs chapter 24, verses 24 through 27. Let no lie be spoken from your tongue to the king, and let no lie come from his tongue. The tongue of the king is a sword and not a flesh, and whoever delivers it, it will annihilate. For if his anger is sharpened, it destroys men with its sinews, and it devours the bones of men, and it burns like a flame, so as to be inedible for the nestlings of eagles. John chapter 6, verses 1 through 21. After these things, Jesus went over the Sea of Galilee, which is the Sea of Tiberias. Then a great multitude followed him, because they saw his signs which he performed on those who were diseased. And Jesus went up on the mountain, and there he sat with his disciples. Now the Passover, a feast of the Jews, was near. Then Jesus lifted up his eyes, and seeing a great multitude coming toward him, he said to Philip, "Where shall we buy bread, that these may eat?" But this he said to test him, for he himself knew what he would do. Philip answered him, 200 denarii worth of bread is not sufficient for them, that every one of them may have a little." One of his disciples, Andrew, Simon Peter's brother, said to him, "There is a lad here who has 5 barley loaves and 2 small fish, but what are they among so many?" Then Jesus said, "Make the people sit down." Now there was much grass in the place, so the men sat down, in number about 5,000. And Jesus took the loaves, and when he had given thanks, he distributed them to the disciples, and the disciples to those sitting down, and likewise of the fish, as much as they wanted. So when they were filled, he said to his disciples, "Gather up the fragments that remain, so that nothing is lost." Therefore they gathered them up and filled 12 baskets with the fragments of the 5 barley loaves which were left over by those who had eaten. Then those men, when they had seen the sign that Jesus did, said, "This is truly the prophet who is to come into the world." Therefore, when Jesus perceived that they were about to come and take him by force to make him king, he departed again to the mountain by himself alone. Now when evening came, his disciples went down to the sea, got into the boat, and went over the sea toward Capernaum, and it was already dark, and Jesus had not come to them. Then the sea arose because a great wind was blowing. So when they had rowed about 3 or 4 miles, they saw Jesus walking on the sea and drawing near the boat, and they were afraid. But he said to them, "It is I, do not be afraid." Then they willingly received him into the boat, and immediately the boat was at the land where they were going. So all these people are following Jesus because they saw his healing miracles, great multitudes. We know that Jesus performed miracles as a sign, not as an end. He wanted people to believe, and seeing the miracles helped them to believe. But it wasn't about the miracles. The miracles were a sign, a pointer. They pointed to Jesus as the Son of God, to whom we should place all our hope and faith. They were also assigned to the disciples. Jesus asked Philip what they should do to feed everyone. The passage said that Jesus asked this to Philip because he wanted to test him, since he already knew what he was going to do. Philip doesn't seem to pass the test. Andrew jumped in, but didn't fare much better. And then Jesus multiplies the loaves. It was a sign for the multitudes, but perhaps even more so for the apostles. It's a sign because of their own lack of faith. Father Theodore Stelianopoulos, one of my seminary professors, wrote, "It's noteworthy, however, that in Samaria, where his preaching was fully successful, Jesus did not perform any miracles, perhaps suggesting that true faith does not need miracles. More or less the same idea is expressed by Jesus' second miracle in Galilee, the healing of the official's son. Unless you people see signs and wonders, you will by no means believe." When I look back at my own life, I see many events which I do believe were miraculous. They point to God. But to rely on them or look for them is not what we're called to do. We are called to care for each other. We are called to be that miracle, that sign for our neighbor. By being that miracle, that source of healing and love for others, we point people to God, even without the use of any religious words. We can be the greatest signs of God's presence today.

0: This is Daily Orthodox Scriptures for Kids with Father Alexis Corey. We're glad you're with us for this journey.
1: Welcome. I'm Father Alexis, and we are going to be reading through the Bible together. And I've got some friends that will be helping us. So let's get started.
2: Some kids sit, some lay down, and some even drive, just to hear episode 325. Hey, Sienna, what's our chapter?
3: Luke chapter 17.
2: And the verses?
3: Verses 11 through 19.
2: Awesome! Let's get started.
3: Now it happened as he went to Jerusalem, and he passed through the midst of Samaria and Galilee. Then he entered a certain village. There he met 10 men who were lepers and stood afar off, and they lifted their voices and said, "Jesus, Master, have mercy on us." So when he saw them, he said to them, "Go show yourselves to the priests." And so it was, as they went, they were cleansed. And one of them, when he saw that he was healed, returning with a loud voice and glorified God, and fell down on his face at his feet, giving him thanks. And he was a Samaritan. So Jesus answered and said, "Were there not 10 cleansed, but where are the 9? Were there not any found who returned to give glory to God except this foreigner?" And he said to him, "Arise, go your way. Your faith has made you well."
2: Beautiful. Thank you. We learned today that true faith is not just about believing something. It's about a relationship. Jesus wants a relationship with us. He desires to heal us out of love. He wants us to respond back with love. To respond back with love to God is to thank God. Jesus healed 10 people. They all believed that he could heal them. That's part of faith, believing. But only one looked him in the eyes and said to Jesus, "Thank you." That's the second part of faith, a loving relationship. We should think about the good things in our life every day and say in our prayers, "Thank you." So thank you, Sienna, for reading for us today. I'm Father Alexis, and remember, Christ is in our midst.
4: He is, and ever shall be.
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Well, good evening, everyone. Again, Christ is risen. It's so grateful that all of you are joining us this evening. We are grateful if you're listening to us live or if you're downloading this podcast. We consider you to be part of the Lowe family, and so we thank you so much for being with us. I know Roxanne and I have been doing this show for many years, and we find it so beneficial not only to our own spiritual growth, but also the opportunity for us to kind of just impart on you the teachings of the Orthodox Church from a faith and psychology perspective, hopefully guiding you in your own walk of faith. As always, there's a number of ways that you can connect with us all throughout the live broadcast of our show. You can email us a question at thelowes@ancientfaith.com. You can also send us a comment on our chat on the chat room on Ancient Faith. So if you're tuning in on Ancient Faith's YouTube page, you

0: You can leave a comment there as well. We're also going to be broadcasting our show on the Lowe's Facebook page, as well as at St. John the Divine Greek Orthodox Church. That's the church that we serve, on their Facebook page as well. So we're really looking forward to this series. We've been preparing for this series for quite some time. It's a series on Logos Me. And for many of you that may be listening to, you may be going, what does that word Logos Me mean? And just to even go a little bit deeper, for a lot of us in our spiritual walk of faith, we kind of think of things about what spiritual warfare is all about, what we do. You know, sometimes even in some churches, when you go to confession, you can just kind of rattle off a litany of the things that you struggle with or the sins that you've that you need to confess. And obviously, those are all very important. But one of the things that Roxanne and I really want to impart on you is that the struggle and that spiritual warfare happened way before that act happened. So St. John Climacus says that every sin begins with a thought. Those thoughts are what we would call logos me. They're intrusive thoughts. And the Orthodox Church, from the very, very beginning, has always shared about the importance of watching our thoughts. Many of our church fathers speak about it. People like St. John Climacus, St. John Cassian, St. John Chrysostom, all of them speak about the thoughts. In fact, one particular saint, St. Evagoras of Ponticus, lists 8 different ways that the enemy attacks us through intrusive thoughts. And we are going to basically spend each show going over each one of those intrusive thoughts and how they impact us. So what I want you to kind of understand from the very beginning is, what is logos me? So let me just kind of share with you. Logos me aren't just neutral thoughts. They are tempting, intrusive, or distorted thoughts that attempt to hook God's will in our lives. They are thoughts that actually pull us away from truth, love, and God's freedom. And many of you may be already aware of this, because we've done shows on thoughts, but every day we have between 80,000 and 120,000 thoughts that happen, that we encounter on a day-to-day basis. And most of the thoughts that we think about are negative. They are thoughts that actually, in many ways, distort our own life, our own spiritual walk of faith, and really distort what God is yearning for all of us. And so tonight's topic really is the very first of these distortions, these intrusive thoughts, and that is on a topic that oftentimes we don't talk about too much, and that is the topic of gluttony. And I'd love to hear, Roxanne, just as we're kind of kicking off this show, you know, how you would, you know, what are the, how you see intrusive thoughts, but especially in this first one of gluttony.
1: Yeah, you know, so I love this topic, you know, for a number of reasons, you know, but mostly because, you know, I think most of us sort of walk through life, you know, not so mindfully attentive to the inner world and the inner reasoning states that we exist in as we experience life on the outside. You know, we are so caught up with the noise, the demands, the things that we're relating to in the outside world that we're often, you know, not so aware of everything that we are processing and experiencing as a result of our interactions with the world around us. And yet, how do we get in front of sin if we're not so aware of the point at which it begins? And so, you know, you think about, you know, the tradition of the fathers, you know, they sort of talk about this provocation, right? Like the thought appears. Mm-hmm. It's not yet sin, but it lands, right? And so at that point, do we begin interacting with it, or do we notice it and attempt not to let it land, or attempt to, you know, take it captive and really work with it and shift gears away from it, you know, or do we begin interacting with it? Okay, well, maybe it makes sense just a little, you know, and as we start to sort of internally agree with it, we start to fuel it, we start to strengthen it. And that thought, you know, really starts to engage a lot of urges, you know, behaviorally for us. Mm-hmm. And then once that happens, that can become a part of our identity and how we start to see ourselves. And so, you know, the thoughts that you know, as Ponticus says, you know, a thought that is not resisted becomes a passion repeated becomes a habit, and habit unchallenged, you know, begins to sort of take over for us, right? And becomes necessary and becomes parts of our identity. And so, you know, I think one of the things people think is we fall into sin sort of suddenly, but it's actually quite gradually. Mm-hmm. You know, it's one thought entertained over and over again that sort of leads us there. And I think too often, as I said, we're just not so mindfully, you know, aware. And that's something we have to work at.
0: Right. And you know, really from the very beginning, we want to be very clear that gluttony is not just about food. And in fact, I would say that it's not about food. It's really about what we turn to when we are stressed, when we are lonely, when we're exhausted, when we're feeling empty. How does that really impact us? How does that impart on us? And so this is what St. John Climacus writes about gluttony. He says, gluttony is the prince of passions, the mother of fornication, and the door of all other sins. So it's really kind of very powerful how St. John Climacus is speaking about it. So when the body rules, everything else weakens. And so we recognize that when the flesh is leading us, how it impacts us, not only in our own spiritual life, but also in our physical life. How often we see this all, you know, empowering, really playing a part in our own lives as people living in this earth, is that, you know, we see that we're supposed to be, that God entrusted the people, Adam and Eve, to oversee the earth. But what's happening now is we see a great deal of an inability to really manage our own emotions, and as such, or manage what we're struggling with, either through the church or through the through a spiritual father, or in our own just studying of the Bible and the studying of the scriptures and our church faith tradition. So that because we're not grounded, it makes it so easy for us to find these different ways, these kind of what I would call off ramps of allowing the flesh to lead us. And gluttony is one of them. You know, and so we sit so prevalent in our own society, and we even see a society that really perpetuates that, I would argue as well.
1: Yeah. So ultimately, you know, and I really want to sort of kind of double click on this piece that we're not called to resist every thought or to disconnect from ourselves. We just want to sort of refuse, you know, intimacy or fueling of the ones that are distorting truth and moving us away from God, that are shifting our will away from God. We have to listen to thoughts to understand ourselves. We just don't want to surrender to the ones that are then reshaping us mm-hmm. and changing our will and moving us away from Him. And so I think that's, you know, there's this struggle that people I see. It's either, you know, people are afraid, you know, to either people are not mindful, or they're afraid to go inward. They're afraid to acknowledge the thoughts that are there. And they're quickly wanting to get away, not recognizing that just because we refuse to acknowledge a thought doesn't mean it's not actually going to take root mm-hmm. and become a seed that grows into an action down the road. And so I think we really have to sort of not be so afraid to draw in and recognize what is pulling us away, what is distorting the wisdom that we know God would speak to us with, and to not be so afraid to take those thoughts captive.
0: Right, right. So what we're going to do for all of you this evening is we're going to begin by really sharing with you five of the ways that we struggle with gluttony. And then on the other half of the show, we're going to spend some time just kind of giving you some practical ways that you can avoid leaning into letting the flesh lead you, especially in this logismi, this intrusive thought of gluttony. But before we do all that, friends, we're going to take a quick break. We're going to give you just an opportunity to hear some announcements from Ancient Faith, and we'll be right back with you right here on Live with the Lows.

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0: Well, welcome back, everyone, to Live with the Lows. As you, many of you may already know, if you're just tuning in, though, we are covering the on an eight-part series on logismi, these what the early Christian church talked about as intrusive thoughts. And we're beginning, one in particular, one of the church fathers, St. Evagrius of Ponticus, identified eight areas that oftentimes that the enemy uses to attack us through our thoughts. And we want to really emphasize too that everything really begins with our thinking. And so in these eight that he listed, the very first one, which is what we're kicking off the show with, is that of gluttony. And I just wanted to really share with you that when we talk about gluttony and that intrusive thought of gluttony, it's not about enjoying food or eating when you're hungry or not, or having preferences of on food or things that you enjoy. Gluttony is when something is dominating you. Is that the issue is not about pleasure? It's about what is what are you a slave towards? So the question I would ask you is, when do I crave food the most? What emotions usually come before it? And I think one of the things that we really want to share with you at the top of the show is, what are five different areas that we all can see ourselves struggling with gluttony? And I think every one of us in different formats can struggle with gluttony. And again, we're wanting to remind you that it's not about food so much. It's about what you lean in when your flesh is leading you. That's one of the reasons why we actually have fasting, is that although it's not just about the food, it's about depriving the flesh of what it wants. It's depriving it of what it wants. So here's the very first one, friends. One of the reasons why we struggle with gluttony is understand that food is regulation and not just consumption. And I'd love, Roxanne, if you could kind of share a little bit about that as well.
1: Yeah, so it's sort of, we begin to use food and other comforts as sort of a means of regulating ourselves in ways that replace wisdom. So it's not just necessarily like what we're consuming, but it's why we're consuming it, mm-hmm. and how we're consuming it. Sort of about the orientation of our heart as we're approaching food or any other comfort, you know, what I would call external comfort to regulate an internal state. And so it's what we're turning to when we're stressed, we're lonely, we're exhausted. And it's sort of like we're training the soul to say, I want, therefore I act, and I do it immediately. And over time, you know, that is disrupting our patience, our discernment, our freedom. And that extends to how we manage our anger, how we manage lust, control, and lots of other things. And Ponticus sort of, you know, saw a lot of these, the next two that we're going to be talking about, in terms of lust and other, of the logismi, he saw them as very interconnected, right? And so when we think about this, you know, from a psychological lens, eating is sort of one of the fastest ways to regulate our stress, our mm-hmm. boredom, any discomfort, loneliness, emotional overwhelm. Right. And, you know, it sort of reflects this sort of deeper drive of, I need relief. And what is the quickest way to find that relief? What is the quickest way to numb this discomfort? And again, our nervous system learns very quickly, this works. And so the logisma doesn't come in and says, you know, let me commit gluttony in this moment. No, it comes in as, I deserve this. This is going to take the edge off just a little. I can't sit with this feeling. I can't stand this. Those are oftentimes, you know, the moments where we are reaching for that external source of comfort for an internal state. And it is not moral failure. It's just, it is learned coping. And I think we have to, you know, honor the reality that our brain is an organ. It's a fallen organ. It learns circuitry based on our interactions with the world and how that interaction makes sense to our nervous system, how it works.
0: Right, right. I mean, and you know, if you even hear it, even in more in a practical way too, it's like, you know, someone coming home from work and waiting for their children to go to bed because they're so tired. And once their children are in bed, they kind of go back to that pantry or to a bottle of wine or whatever it is to try to find some level of comfort or to ease, as you're saying, that self-medication that we oftentimes talk about on the show that people are oftentimes leaning towards. So I think that's absolutely so inherent. And again, it's not just about, you know, overeating. I think that's what a lot of people, when they hear the word gluttony, they think about this overeating. It's not about that. It's about when I let food or really anything outside of me to become a slave or become a master over me. I become a slave to it.
1: Absolutely. That could be media consumption.
0: Right,
1: it could
0: be
1: alcohol. It could be anything. And so as we're talking about this, try to locate yours. You know, what is that external source of distraction that I reach for when I need immediate relief and I am intolerant of the discomfort, the loneliness, the emptiness, the whatever it is, instead of reaching for wisdom, what is it that I reach for when I feel intolerant? tolerant.
0: All right. And here's number two. This is, again, another area that we feel like people oftentimes struggle with gluttony. And that is, we're calling this restriction backfires. And that's when basically when many people struggle with gluttony because they're oftentimes trying to control everything else in their life. And when that doesn't work out, for example, during a day, you become fatigued and tired. And when you're in that moment, when you skip a meal because you're working so much, or that, you know, you find yourself just so stressed throughout the day, you tend to overcompensate at the other end of the day, at the end of the day where you come in there. And I know that at times I've come home without having eaten throughout the day, and I just can't get enough of whatever it is, chips or soda or food, just to kind of get something to eat. It's because we haven't regulated everything throughout the day. We've been so filled with trying to deal with everything else in our life as opposed to taking care of this of our body. And we end up resulting in that way. And
1: it's that sort of white knuckling managing ourselves. We're not necessarily being a good steward of the body. Mm-hmm. And I think that's something we all have to really think about. You know, if there's this loss of control, you know, what am I not doing to care for the body and to be a good steward of the body, which we are called to do? It is on loan to us in order to be a vehicle for that soul. So if we are not caring for that vessel, it's almost like, you know, it's like not caring for your church, right? Not caring for the building, the structure. You know, you wouldn't throw trash down in your church and not pick it up. Mm. You know, you would take care of it. And so it's similar with the body. Otherwise, the body will revolt and it sort of starts to feel like we have no control. These urges then become compulsions.
0: Right. And, you know, one of the things as you were just talking, Roxanne, I was thinking, you know, some of us, you know, we try to eat healthy throughout the day and we try to watch what we're eating, only to find ourselves at the end of the day, because we're so used to eating lean, trying to eat healthy, that at the end of the day, we can find ourselves, and this is oftentimes at night, by the way, when we're already fatigued just emotionally and physically, is when we find ourselves compromising. So it's where you find ourselves eating things that we shouldn't eat, because during the day, we're much stronger to be able to defend ourselves against that. But once we're in the evening, when we're kind of weak, when we're still hungry, even after that's something else that that we have to be very cautious about. So again, it's just being mindful of the fact that sometimes what we're doing throughout the day, whether it be not eating, trying to plow through the day, skipping meals, don't be surprised if you're finding yourself overeating or overcompensating with what you need to be eating during the night. Here's another area, friends, that I think that oftentimes impacts us, and this is number three, and that is how shame fuels the cycle. How shame itself fuels the cycle. That means that, you know, after we've already overeaten, we can kind of play this shame game, like, oh my gosh, like I'm overeating, I'm out of control. What's wrong with me? And I know, Roxanne, you do a lot of this in your career. You've spent a great deal of time with anorexia and bulimia, and how that kind of shame is so much tied to not only that event, but oftentimes perpetuates itself, like later on when they're continuing to do that, and thinking, well, I've already done it. This is just who I am. I'm just embracing that or accepting the way I am, as opposed to really working towards that.
1: Yeah, I mean, we have these very, you know, critical parts that sort of push in an attempt to help manage things. You know, that the critical part is really trying to sort of help, you know, rebalance the wheel, if you will. But unfortunately, you know, that shame increases burden and stress, which increases our need for soothing, increases our intolerance of that stress, which leads us right back to the overconsumption of whatever it is, you know, media, food, stimulation, avoidance of stuff, you know. And so, unfortunately, that's sort of what becomes this perpetual cycle, you know, that we find ourselves in. And so, again, it's not so much, you know, what we're doing. We really have to kind of study, you know, with more compassion and curiosity, why we do what we do, you know, and so instead of engaging those urges and we resist them just a little bit, we learn so much about why we're in that state, as opposed to, you know, as we fall into it, you know, if we're not curious and compassionate, then we then are shaming ourselves and have that sort of inner critic kind of take over in an extreme way, how we then navigate the next, you know, hour, which is destructive. We don't actually get better when we are shamed. We get more distressed. Mm-hmm. And if we don't have good tools for that, we are right back into the cycle.
0: And I think, you know, going back to this, the understanding that the logos mirror, these intrusive thoughts, friends, are things that this is part of the spiritual battle that we oftentimes talk about. And it's one of the greatest tools that the enemy uses against us. So recognize that when we do fall into those intrusive thoughts, when we feed them, they grow. And ultimately, what they do is they create a distance between us and God, which is exactly what the enemy wants us to do. So when we're going through that, the shame game, which obviously, you know, we recognize that what we were doing is wrong. When we put all of our energy in the shame part, as opposed to, you know, allowing myself to, okay, what am I going to do as to Roxanne, to your point, what am I going to do differently? How am I going to avoid falling into those same triggers that caused me to fall into that sin? When we don't do that, you have to recognize that the enemy goes to work more and more in those moments. And ultimately, it's not just about that one event in which you messed up or when you overate. It begins to create a cycle of a value that you have towards yourself. And we were talking about this last Sunday in our sermon that we called the sermon "The Lies That We Believe," and how often what we don't realize is that those thoughts that we have are contagious. They impact us not just in that one moment, but they can impact us in other parts of our life. And so be very, very careful, friends, about not only the obvious intrusive thing about this with regards to gluttony, but look at all the other thoughts that are going to come into your mind as you partake of that, as you fall into that struggle of gluttony. So just something to be mindful of. And listen to how St. John Climacus speaks about this. He says, "Gluttony is hypocrisy of the stomach." I love that. "Gluttony is hypocrisy of the stomach, yet it is also the door through which many other passions enter." Kind of going back to what we had just mentioned. It's a door where other passions can enter.
1: And, you know, I think one thing I want listeners to really understand as they listen and are thinking, man, I'm really struggling with food or media or all the ways that I feel a loss of control. There is so much compassion needed, because when we think about spiritual warfare and we think about this world that we live in, we are battling against precision engineered forms of stimulation. You know, the modern ultra-processed foods are not neutral stimuli to the body. They were designed to override satiety. Mm. They were designed that way. There are food scientists who literally work in the industry, and they've popularized this concept of bliss point. Many of you may have heard of it, but food scientists have looked for the exact combination of sugar, fat, and salt that will maximize pleasure in the body and without triggering fullness. So listen to that. They're looking for maximum pleasure without triggering fullness. Okay, so it's not by accident that people have found themselves in these very indulgent places. It's by design. Same holds true for the way media has been designed. Social media are forms of technology. Mm. Everything is sort of, our brain is being trained, you know, via dopamine, not just desire. So, you know, this sort of fast spike in dopamine, the combination is this fast spike in dopamine with minimal effort required to obtain it with this immediate reward. That's what our body was not designed for. Mm. So our brain learns, you know, this is really important. Let's repeat this. And over time, so those cravings intensify, satisfaction decreases, and normal food or normal states of media feel less appealing. Mm. And someone says, you know, people say all the time, I'm not even hungry, but why am I eating? Mm. Or I can't stop, you know? And so that is not lack of virtue. It's conditioned neurobiology. And I think we have to be really compassionate in the way that we look at how we ended up here, that this is spiritual warfare. This is what it is to live in a fallen world. If we don't recognize it, that the industries are working against us, from the ads to the smells that are from Taoist society, right, to the visual cues, things are packaged and engineered to bypass our normal regulators, is what I would say.
0: Right, and I'm looking at the chat room, and so many people on the chat room right now. And again, if you're just tuning in and you'd like to join the chat room, we're on YouTube. You can go to Ancient Faith Ministries on YouTube. There's a chat room there that you can leave comments and questions. You can also call us if you have a question at 1-855-237-2346. We would love to hear from you. Again, that number is 1-855-237-2346. And as always, you can email us a question at thelows@ancientfaith.com. lowesfaith.com. We're also broadcasting the show on the Lowe's Facebook page and our church, St. John the Divine Greek Orthodox Church's Facebook page as well. So definitely leave your questions and comments in those comment sections there. Here's the last one, friends, of what we really want to hone in on, of why we struggle. And this goes without saying, it's a very obvious thing, but I want to kind of dive a little bit deeper because I want to show you how it impacts you spiritually. And that is decision fatigue. Decision fatigue is so difficult, so powerful. And what I mean by that is that every day you and I are making decisions all the time, day in and day out, on a number of different things. I oftentimes wonder just how many decisions we are making, how many hundreds of decisions we're making every single day. And so we're living in a time and in a world where, whether we realize it or not, we're seeing record levels of people stressed out. Some of you that are tuning in and listening to my voice have a stress on your heart. You have a worry on your mind right now. Well, you have to know that's consuming mental energy, emotional energy. Not only that, but there's mental exhaustion. There's time pressures, time requirements that we have to do, requirements that are expected of us. All these things, what I'm trying to share with you, are things that are draining us, okay? And if we don't have the right method of us filling our soul and filling our body with the things that help us, we're going to overcompensate. And so one of the things I oftentimes say is that the enemy of this world, the devil will always speak the loudest in your life when you are the tiredest in your life. So whenever you find yourself physically tired, or whenever you find yourself tired in general, it will impact you emotionally, physically, and spiritually. You'll feel distant from God when you're tired. Sometimes you may not even pray. You may not even read your Bibles. Emotionally, where you're just feeling very, like, just ultimately tired emotionally. You want to kind of be away from people. You just want a break. And then for sure, physically, because when you're tired physically, you tend to overcompensate. Going to what you were sharing, Roxanne, which was so powerful, is how our brain works. That when you're physically tired, the brain looks for ways to help you and to kind of give you energy, most of which is not healthy for you. And that's where we find what we oftentimes call comfort eating, or doing things that where we're just trying to kind of ease the stress that we're kind of going through by eating things that are not really oftentimes healthy. Oftentimes we even see commercials that, to your point, Roxanne, that are telling us that if you just eat this or if you just drink this, you'll feel so much better. And we end up allowing ourselves to kind of take that apple, take that unhealthy fruit because it looks so appetizing, because our brains are leading us. The flesh is leading us as opposed to our soul. And those are things that impact us all, by the way.
1: Yeah. So when our internal resources, what I hear you saying is when our internal resources run low and our demands run high, you know, that, by the way, is the definition of stress. When we are operating, when the needs are more than our internal resources to meet those needs, and we are trying to meet those needs in a consistent way, and so we are operating beyond our capacity, and we're doing it for a chronic amount of time, you know, that's when fast, predictable comforting is the recipe that our body learns to look for. And as soon as that is reinforced even once, you know, our brain says that works. And so we need our internal resources if we're going to choose well, which means lots of renewal spiritually, emotionally, physically, psychologically, to be grounded becomes the foundation for being able to choose and respond rather than act out of those need states.
0: Absolutely. I hope that what we're just doing is just helping you all out as we try to do this. But, you know, we want you to get out a pen and paper. We're going to put these on our screen, on the YouTube screen, so that you can actually write these things out. But I want to give you five different ways that you and I, actually six different ways that we're going to try our best to do, with God's help and with the church's guidance and the teachings of our church fathers, of how we're going to address gluttony when we find that when we're allowing our flesh to lead us in unhealthy ways. And so number one, I want you to put on your write down is this, is that we have to slow down the moment. In other words, to interrupt those intrusive thoughts. So slow down the moment. And Roxanne, I'd love for you to just kind of start us out with that if you could.
1: Yeah. So this is sort of about resisting, you know, immediately. So not giving in so automatically, you know, as we pause, you know, I think that's something that, you know, we talk about often, but is this pause, you know, so much of sin could be interrupted by just choosing to pause and to turn toward the thought, the urge with curiosity, to be able to actually name what is happening. When we name what is happening, we put distance between ourselves and the behavior, right? Mm-hmm. We don't become the feeling, we don't become the behavior. We actually create some distance so we can kind of take a look at it and name it. Mm-hmm. You know, what am I feeling right now? What am I noticing? Mm-hmm. You know, what just happened before I was feeling this way? You know, is this hunger? Is this something else? Is this boredom? Is this need for stimulation? Is this anger? Is this repression? Is this loneliness? Is this problems that are bigger than me that I just want to push away temporarily? Mm-hmm. You know, so this is this awareness training and spiritual watchfulness where we sort of acknowledge a thought but don't necessarily accept it. Okay, so I think this is the night that we can acknowledge a thought. We don't necessarily have to accept it. But I think, you know, when we are recognizing that and we can name it, we're not just acting on it. And so that pause to slow down, that's how we interrupt the thought.
0: Right. And, you know, and again, I think sometimes when we have that, or when we haven't really, and I think this is easy for all of us, easy in the sense that for all of us to fall into the struggle, is that when we haven't trained our own spiritual life and our soul to be able to pause in that moment, it's extremely difficult to do so because the urge is so great because it's a learned behavior. It's like we waking up in the morning and brushing your teeth. We've already created those neural pathways in our mind to just find that isn't that level, that whatever that item is, whether it's a drink, whether it's food, whether it's whatever it is, that becomes an off-ramp that oftentimes we can look forward to. I've had people tell me that, you know, who are struggling with alcoholism. And again, that's more of an extreme example. But I think for them, it's what they looked forward to. It became something that they were so much so excited about at the end of their day. And maybe for some of you, as you're listening to our voices, maybe that it's that glass of wine or that multiple glasses of wine. Maybe it's for you, it's a food item. The point I'm trying to make is that if you haven't trained yourself through the church and through the teachings and through really protecting yourself before you're in that temptation, what Roxanne and I are sharing is going to be very, very difficult. So what would I tell you just to kind of add on to what Roxanne was just sharing is create for yourself a plan before you're in that temptation. That's why the Lord's Prayer is so important, where it says, lead me not into temptation. So the prayer would be that is in that morning is if you know that, you know, Friday afternoons, it's my indulging night, or I can do whatever I want to do or drink whatever I want to drink. Well, that's that intrusive thought. I'm going to train myself that God, I realize that this body is the temple of the Holy Spirit. It's not mine. I have it only on loan, and the way in which I take care of it is really a reflection of my relationship with you, my dedication to you. So I'm preparing myself already so that when that thought comes to my mind, which it will, that's why it's called an intrusive thought. We have no control over it. St. Paisio says, they're like, our thoughts are like airplanes. They're constantly flying around us. We can't stop them from flying around us, but we can't stop whether or not they land on our soul. So the preparation, maybe beginning that, or even if you struggle with alcoholism, or if you or just struggling with allowing whatever item, whether it's food, whether it's a drink, whatever, to dominate you, is that we don't manage sin, right? We've talked about this a lot. We run from sin. You don't put sin on a leash. You can't do it that way. It's got to be totally done away with. So maybe that you end up putting away those things in your house that you know are triggers for you to overeat, to allow yourself to kind of indulge in ways that are really unhealthy. Again, my point being is that what Roxanne is sharing is if that pause is so powerful to have. It's a game changer. But also, don't trust yourself in that moment. Start creating a plan for you that before you're even in that moment, you know exactly what needs to happen.
1: And just, you know, when you say it out loud, it sounds so different than when you thought it. Mm. You know, when we can now name the urge instead of just obey the urge, it feels really different. We have a harder time doing something that we say or we announce to ourselves other than we just thought it and we did it. Mm. So that powerful moment of taking that pause, having that watchfulness, what planes are flying overhead. Okay, now I'm going to name it. I'm not just going to obey it.
0: You know, I know in my own personal life, Roxanne, and we've talked about this a lot, is oftentimes for me, I pray out loud because, and I confess out loud, you know, I don't, because I think one of the things that the enemy loves to do, to your point, Roxanne, is that is he loves for us to be in secret. I mean, if you look at the life of Adam and Eve, once they took of that forbidden fruit, what do? They ran and they hid. Sin grows in secrecy. And we've oftentimes talked about on the show is that whatever you find yourself doing in secret oftentimes is not good. So because of that, we don't hide our sin. We expose it. We allow it to be exposed. And that beautiful thing, what you're sharing, Roxanne, is so important because we're actually calling out what it is. We're actually calling out what is my struggle, what's going to be happening, as opposed to simply reacting to a thought, which is what the enemy wants us to do, to keep it quiet, just to keep it internal, as opposed to really exposing it. And that's where I love that part in the Bible where Adam and Eve are hiding, and God in his just, again, such a merciful comment that he makes. One of the most extraordinary comments that are found in the, especially in the book of Genesis, is where he says, "Where are you?" He says to them, "Where are you?" Where he knew where they were, but it was this idea of saying, "I don't want you to be in hiding. I don't want you to be in secret. I want you to come to me." And so that's what I want you to do, friends, is that as we're talking about this number one part of us being able to just kind of grow in our faith, that we're allowing ourselves to be open and honest with God and stand before him and sometimes verbally expressing that. So slowing that moment would be number one. Here's number two, is meet the need beneath the behavior. And I love that, Roxanne. This was one of the things that you came up with, and I'd love for you to kind of share your thoughts on that.
1: Yeah, so this is where curiosity becomes your friend. We have to really ask ourselves, you know, is food really what I want and need in this moment? Is alcohol really what I want and need in this moment? You know, what we reach for is often meeting a legitimate need. And we need to name that need, whether it be for rest, you know, comfort, stimulation, connection, emotional release, excitement or adventure or zest or passion. You know, if you remove the food without acknowledging the need, the behavior returns. Okay, so we really have to think about that. If I ever just remove the food, or I just remove the thing, and I'm trying to white knuckle it, you know, I'm trying to use willpower. We all know that's a finite resource. If we're not actually acknowledging the need, the behavior will resurface. So if it's exhaustion, you know, don't push through it. You know, you actually need to rest. If it's loneliness, you know, that means you need connection. Mm-hmm. You know, it means a phone call to somebody who speaks life into you, who can see you and hear you, and make you feel of value. You know, if it's overwhelm, you know, one of two things has to happen. Either I need to let something go, or I need to ask for help if it's overwhelm, right? So stepping outside of our situation and trying to re-regulate and rebalance the wheel, you know, if we've had a conflict with our partner, you know, it's taking a 10-minute walk and letting the body settle, you know, instead of reaching for that form of escape that we so often do. You know, if you struggle with vapes or marijuana or any of these substances, it could be anything. So really be thinking about yours, but get curious about the need that you truly have, you know, beneath the behavior. A perfect example of this, the other day, actually just yesterday, I was working and working and working, and I kept looking at my to-do list and going to the next thing and the next thing. Mm-hmm. And I was so tired. I could feel my eyes, you know, they were hurting. They were burning. I felt so tired. I was struggling with creativity. I was struggling, you know, to be able to have motivation to sort of do the next thing. And I thought to myself, what is it? Okay, what is it? What is wrong? And I had to stop for a second to actually realize that my body needed rest. And I just took about 15 minutes, set my alarm, laid down, shut my eyes, and I actually went into that sort of very, you know, maybe not complete sleep, but deep rest where my eyes, you know, could be moist again. Mm. I was able to shut my eyelids, and I woke up another person 15 minutes from rest, right? Mm. So that's how much the body was calling me to be a good steward, to get curious about that need beneath. If I had not done that, what was I going to need later to help offset that stress?
0: Right. And I think for a lot of us, we're operating at that state of continuing the next to-do list, the next to-do list, the next to-do list. Mm-hmm. And I think that that's one of the struggles is that you had that awareness to stop at that moment. But I think knowing, you know, I think most people, they just kind of, life becomes such a routine, Roxanne, mm-hmm. where it's so difficult to kind of have that opportunity to take that break. And we've done shows on, you know, time management and how we're managing that. And we encourage you to listen to those shows as well. But I think to your point, it's so important for us to just be able to say, wait a minute, let me just pause. Let me kind of see what is the need that I have underneath this? Because we don't really oftentimes talk about that, to actually look at what is underneath this need that I'm doing it, because we oftentimes will focus on the act that we actually do as opposed to what is actually leading.
1: Yeah, and then
0: to
1: we
0: that.
1: Shame ourselves,
0: right?
1: And then we try to white knuckle and we try to avoid, and we don't know what's wrong with us, and you know, how am I such a bad person? You know, why can't I get a hold of this? This is the kind of internal dialogue that people share when they come in when they're frustrated by a behavior they just can't stop doing.
0: Right. So here's number three, friends. Again, just to kind of recap, number one was slow down the moment. Number two is get curious about the need beneath the behavior. And here's number three, be a good steward to the body. And we've kind of highlighted this as well. And I'd love to hear, Roxanne, just to kind of share your comments on this as well.
1: I mean, this is where many spiritual approaches will completely sort of miss this piece. And, you know, it is so important. You know, God gives us our body. It is on loan to us for His purpose. It is not for us. It's not to make it look good. It's not to, you know, perfect it. And it's not to run it into the ground either. You know, it is something that is to be nurtured so that our soul can go out into the world and do good things. If we are not caring for the body physically, emotionally, psychologically, we will face trials in this world in the worst ways, right? Because we're not letting the flesh work with the spirit. It is opposing the spirit. And mm-hmm. we cannot forget that. And a dysregulated body will overpower spiritual intention, no matter how sound. So yes, we need to eat enough during the day. We need to pause and actually consume what the body requires. The body was designed to require food, and in balanced ways, in healthy ways, so that it could go out and do what it needs to do in this world. We need to include satisfying foods, you know, that bring satiety. We need to, you know, not create a feast or famine cycle that so many people have done in this world. So this is not indulgence, it's stability. Mm. And being a good steward of the body is what we are called to do. It is part of our mission. It's something that, you know, it's our sacrifice back to God is how we take care of the body that He has put on loan to us for His purpose. Mm-hmm. So, you know, eating is not just about our happiness. It's about what's going to fuel us to do what He needs us to
0: right.
1: do.
0: And I just a brief add to that too, Roxanne, is that, and you just highlighted that at the end, is that if you and I recognize that this body in many ways is a church, it is an opportunity for us to take this church in ways that the physical church cannot go, so that when people see us, they see Christ in us. But if we are people that, and all of us, again, we want to be very clear about this, that we all fall short of God's glory. We recognize that we all make mistakes. But when we allow ourselves to be ruled by the flesh, and we talk about this, there's whether it is in the book of James, the book of Galatians, to talk about the wisdom of above as opposed to the wisdom of this earth, or the feeding of the flesh, it's the scriptures are clear that when we allow the flesh to lead us in any way, it separates us, it distances us from, listen to this, the purpose that God has for us. See, you and I are not on this earth to simply exist, or even just to simply go to church. We are on this earth to, yes, be part of the Eucharistic community called the church that was established by Christ and obviously through the 2,000 years of uninterrupted history within the Orthodox Church. But our job is to make sure that we continue that, and we can't do it if this vessel that God has given us, we're not caring for it. So to your point, Roxanne, it's not about, you know, manicures and how I look and how, you know, some of our young people will sometimes say, you know, do I have a six pack or do I have these? It's not about that at all. It's, am I training this body to lean more on God and recognizing that this body belongs to Him? And we've talked about this before, and by no means to try to be morbid, but, you know, one of the last statements that the priest says over a person who's fallen asleep in the Lord at the funeral service, they'll say that the earth is the Lord's and the fullness thereof, and that everything that's in this earth, including that person, belongs to the earth. And so it ultimately belongs to God. And so that's my challenge for you, is I really would start asking you to really think about, what are the things that I am taking in my mouth? What are the things that I am leaning for comfort? And are these things helping this church to fulfill what that purpose is in life, what God's dream is for me in that in my life? Because I think if we started to change our mindset, Roxanne, about what that is, then we would start looking at our bodies in ways that are much more healthy. And to your point, Roxanne, earlier, which was really just amazing, is that the world itself is not going to give us that. In fact, the world is telling you that if you want it, get it. If you're hungry, feed yourself with it. Most of which is not healthy for you. And we even have words like Burger King says, you know, have it your way. And every one of these different commercials oftentimes talk about you feeding your passions, which oftentimes are not healthy. It's feeding something that's going to be antithetical to what God wants us to do. So I share that with you. I know I'm probably talking a lot on this topic, but I really wanted to emphasize to you how important utilizing this vehicle for God's purpose. You are not some random act in history that just came about. You are created by God for a purpose, and this body is one of the ways that God uses it to share His message to the world. Here's number four, friends, and that is, again, kind of going back to this topic, but number four is change the inner voice, or change the inner dialogue that we have within ourselves. And so, like we were talking about earlier, that we're not just talking about food. It's what our interpretation is about what we're finding as an off-ramp for us, as a model of comfort. So, Roxanne, if you could kind of start us.
1: The battle is not just what we keep reaching for. It is with our interpretation of what we're doing. You know, we have to replace, you know, I failed again. What is wrong with me? I'm such a horrible person. I'm just, you know, I have no purpose. You know, everyone else can do this. What is wrong with me? You know, I think we have to replace that with, something triggered me. What can I learn? Mm-hmm. Something triggered me. What can I learn from it? You know, St. Isaac the Syrian, he says, be at peace with your own soul. Do not be harsh with yourself. Why? The wisdom is, you know, that harshness is going to produce, you know, control. We know that the opposite is true. In fact, harsh parenting ends up disconnecting kids from self. And so rather than learning and being curious about what they did and being able to study that with their full frontal lobe and all their executive functioning, they are in a state of disconnection and fear. And all they're looking at is you, right? That the harshness to calm down. They're not studying what happened. They're just saying, how do I prevent you from continuing to harp on me? Mm-hmm. Right. And so harshness, does not produce holiness. It produces hiding, avoiding upsetting, mm-hmm. You know, so we really have to be careful with how we are talking to ourselves. You know, mistakes mean there's something to learn. If I am falling again and again, I maybe haven't learned what it is. I'm not studying enough my inner dialogue. I'm not studying what sets me up for this. I'm not studying what are the obstacles, you know, that are making it harder for me to choose well. I'm not studying the state, the need beneath. You know, I'm not being curious as to what is that need state, the part of me that is yearning for this. There are not bad need states necessarily. There's just bad choices that we make in relation to those needs. So we have to understand those as part of our biology. And so it really takes a compassionate and curious, loving look inward to be able to do that work.
0: Mm-hmm. I love that. We're coming up against at the end of the break, at the end of our show, but I wanted to kind of get to these last two points. Here's number five, friends. And that is small, you know, be content with small wins over dramatic overhauls. And I think sometimes when we're expecting this tremendous change in ourselves when we don't meet that, which we often don't, then it kind of, can allow ourselves to do, have this apathy or this spiritual laziness because we feel like it's not working. Like nothing that I'm doing is working or changing. And so oftentimes it backfires and we can actually go from one extreme to the other. So, you know, to use an example of someone that, smokes cigarettes, if you smoked, for a while, you can relate to this, but if you smoke and then you stop smoking, say, I'm going to really try not to smoke forever. You may go there for a week to 2 weeks, and then when you can't handle that anymore, and that willpower, to your point that you were mentioning earlier, runs out, that white knuckling has written out, you'll end up going back smoking more than you did before you stopped smoking. So I'm just giving you an example that oftentimes when we don't have that level of recognizing that, hey, let's just look for some small goals, just some very small goals that I'm going to prepare for, as opposed to these overarching things, then we're allowing ourselves to be able to get back up when we fall, because we will fall. And St. John Climacus says, get up, get up, get up. Whenever you fall, continue to get up, because the enemy wants you to stay down. And so I think one of the things that I would encourage you to do is to Roxanne's point is, you know, let's pause again before we're eating, to stop slightly earlier than usual. In other words, when I typically would want to, eat, later at night, maybe I start eating a little bit earlier for myself. And then add structure to one part of the day. In other words, find an area of my life that I'm going to say, this is going to be very much structured into how I eat and what I'm partaking of.
1: Yeah. So if we have this kind of watchfulness with ourselves, think about stopping slightly earlier. You know, if I'm not looking for dramatic overhaul, I'm not going, oh my gosh, I started. I took a bite of that thing that I just wish, like, what is wrong with me? I could actually stop at that bite. I could decide at any moment not to have the whole thing. I could decide at any point as I'm feeling myself, as I'm labeling it, identifying, walking to the cabinet, I can say, announcing out loud, I am walking to the cabinet. I'm reaching for it. I could stop at any point. I took the lid off already. I have something in my hand. At any of those points, those are all steps in which we can intercept and interrupt that process. If we've already had five, we don't have to have 10, right? So, you know, there's this moment where we realize there's freedom in choosing. There's freedom in stepping off that cycle. So instead of like, you know, well, I already started, so I might as well finish. No, I don't have to. I could put down the fork at any point. And that's such good practice, by the way, to just put down the fork in between bites, even in a normal, you know, setting, to slow down the process, you know, and to be able to identify what I'm doing, to connect within myself as I'm doing it. And it's, if we've ever talked about that, you know, if you've come to a retreat with us, we've talked about the, you know, the raisin exercise, the infamous raisin exercise, where we, you know, you just put a raisin in your mouth and, you know, in full mindfulness, all of your sensory experiences are experiencing that one morsel in your mouth. The texture, the smell, you're looking at it, you're feeling, putting it in your mouth, you're letting it just sit there before you even chew. Your body is wanting to rush to chewing, wanting to rush to swallow, but you are slowing down that process in order to be fully mindful and present. And, you know, research gives us tremendous advice. It echoes, you know, the church fathers in terms of this mindful awareness of our present moments is how we interrupt this. So to experience that raisin, to slow down what could be a 1 second, millisecond event and turn it into a minute long event, it's profound to see the control that we can assert if we're just mindful. So stopping slightly earlier than usual, being willing to intercept at any point, you know, pausing and shifting gears, you know, and asking myself, what is actually going to lead to life right now? How could I be a good steward to my body in this moment? And we are starting over in that moment. You know, it's never a bad time to start over and to try again. And as we die to ourselves daily, you know, we are growing through consistency, not harshness, not intensity. You know, even as scripture says, we're called to restore others gently. Same holds true for ourselves. We're called to restore ourselves gently. And if you really want to have that level of curiosity and understanding with yourself, you know, research shows we talk to people who have three traits. One, they are an active listener. They're willing to hear us. Two, they are non-judgmental. Three, they are incredibly compassionate. So if we can envelop and internalize those qualities as we are talking to ourselves about what we are doing, research shows we will talk, speak up. So it's important to think about who we are and to allow the Holy Spirit to envelop us as we are dealing with those parts of us that we're so angry at.
0: Yeah, that's good stuff. That's really good stuff. And the final one goes without saying, friends, it's really the first thing, and that is, you know, the importance of prayer and the importance of connecting to Christ and the church. Prayer is not us saying, God, take this away from me. God, take this away. It's saying, God, as we were mentioning earlier, is God, help me, guide me. Let me start seeing those intrusive thoughts and not feeding them. And so I really want to encourage you to make sure that you, you know, speak with your spiritual father, spend some time in prayer, really just not telling God what, you know, the things that are really external that you may be wanting to have happen, but really working on your soul and really delving into those things in your life that you're like, God, I need some help to make sure that I'm leaning more on you than on myself, that you're guiding me, giving me that strength and that wisdom so that I'm prepared when I'm in that battle of that temptation to be able to work, that I'm hearing your voice speak louder than the voice of whatever that thing that I'm wanting to eat or partake of.
1: Absolutely. So, you know, as we sort of, you know, wrap this up, and I can't believe how fast an hour went by, study yourself, what are those external, sources that I am looking for to comfort and to find relief for those internal states that I am experiencing. Really, really ask yourself that question so that you can be, as you talked about earlier, Nick, prepared for when that hits. You are better able to understand, the process that God's calling you to, and allowing that to produce virtue in you, to produce growth in you. And God, may want you to sort of attend to some of those areas that you have been avoiding through gluttony.
0: Mm-hmm. I love that. We thank you so much, everyone.

0: is so much becoming a prison for so many, and so many people and so many families. So we want to definitely encourage you to tell your friends about next Tuesday's show and share this message with all your friends and family. Thanks to Michael DeGann and Simon Nelson for, again, producing tonight's show. We wish you all the best, our dear friends, and may God bless you and stay strong in your faith.
1: Father Nick and Dr. Roxanne are the authors of their books, Renewing You, A Priest, A Psychologist, and A Plan, and 6 Hours, 7 Lessons, How Christ's Light Transcends Our Darkness, which can be purchased at store.ancientfaith.com. 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

Welcome, welcome. Thank you so much for listening. Thank you for being with us this Sunday evening. We are mixing it up a little bit on Everyday Orthodox, and so I've already missed my first cue, so there you go. But we're going to do shorter intros and just get to the point, because I think that's more fun, frankly. So here we are. Welcome. We are here every Sunday night to meet another Everyday Orthodox Christian. And tonight, I'm really excited about our guest. But before I tell you who it is, I want to tell you that you are able to watch us on YouTube so that you can see our happy faces. You can also comment on YouTube. You can send us little messages. We are also on the AFR app. We are streaming on the Ancient Faith site. We also, of course, are on Facebook Live on the Ancient Faith Ministries page. And you can go in and hear archived episodes of the show. If you miss a live episode, no problem.

0: just go on the app, go on the YouTube channel, and you will find us and be able to listen later. So welcome, welcome, welcome. I am so happy that you're here because we love to just get together and meet someone new every week. And, you know, a couple months ago, I think back in May, maybe, we had a guest named Emmanuel Burke. And he was actually an iconographer, and his professional name or his website is Alypius Loft. Okay, so you may remember him. If you went to the website or to his online store, you saw that his artwork is beautiful. Well, if you remember when Emmanuel and I were talking, he was talking about his beautiful and fascinating wife. And I was like, let's get her on the program. And so tonight we get to meet Yam. Yam Burke is on the show tonight. Yam started out in Asia, and she ended up in the Deep South. So she's got quite a story. She, of course, comes from a long line of Thai Buddhists, actually, and she found her way to the Orthodox Church. So it's a pretty wonderful story, and she's a pretty neat person. So without any further ado, Yam, welcome to the program.
1: Thank you. Thank you, Lisa, for having me.
0: I'm so excited. Oh, I'm thrilled. I'm excited to get a chance to meet you. And, you know, of course, Emmanuel told me a little bit about you and I was fired up. So I'm excited that you've come. So, okay. So I already know you were born in Thailand, right? Like, tell me about that. Where in Thailand and what is that like?
1: Yes. So I was born in Bangkok, the capital in Thailand. Wow. So big city. I think the population is maybe more than New York City. I can't remember the last time I looked.
0: Maybe. But it's bustling, right? Yeah, it's just huge and active. Yes. And oh, wow.
1: Yes.
0: Cool. Do you remember it? Do you remember Bangkok?
1: Yes.
0: Or were you just like, oh, cool.
1: I do. So I was there from birth through 6 years old. So I had kindergarten in Bangkok. I have memories of playing at the McDonald's in Bangkok, and there were like the ball pits, you know, those.
0: Yep.
1: I think they took those away now at McDonald's, but yeah. And so because Bangkok is in near the equator, right? So it's really hot. So my mom would often take me to do things indoors because there's air conditioning.
0: So what you're saying is growing up in Bangkok is like growing up in Texas, because that's what we are forced to do. We're like, what is air conditioned? What can we possibly do without collapsing after an hour?
1: Yes.
0: Wow.
1: Yes, exactly. And my dad was teaching at a local university there, so he's often busy. So I have memories with both of them, but a lot of my mom taking me places, and then of course memories in kindergarten and memories being around other relatives.
0: Did you have memories. A big extended family in Bangkok?
1: So yes and no. So my mom's side. So my parents met when they were both in the universities there, and then they decided to stay for a while. But my mom's family is from Bangkok, but my dad's family is from Nong Khai, which is along the Mekong River, like along Laos, the country right above Thailand. And so it's not quite northern Thailand, like near China, but it's like a middle top. So my dad's family is from that area. But so I got to see my aunt a lot in Thailand, my mom's mom, and some, other uncles and
0: So some extended family. Was your dad from also a big city, or was it like more village on the river kind of?
1: No. Like very rural. So it's also touristy because, it's along the Mekong River. And so, Laotian, Laos people come across over, right? And then a lot of expats come, like from Russia, Ukraine.
0: Really?
1: Mm-hmm. Yeah.
0: That's so always so interesting to find out like which countries end up in which places, right? Like the Philippines has a lot of Germans, apparently. Who knew? Like, who knew? So a lot, so Russians and Ukrainians will find their way to Laos or to Thailand and sort of be up in that area.
1: That's retire. Some even retire there. Yeah.
0: Well, there you go. I mean, I guess it's really cold in Russia. So they're just like, let's get down by the equator, you know, buy a nice retirement home on the river. That's so cool. All right. Mm-hmm. So how long were you in, like, at what point, how old were you when you left?
1: I was 6 years old. So it was the summer before first grade because I started first grade in the U.S. And we came to the States because my dad was enrolled at Clemson University, which is in South Carolina. And he was in their food science technology program.
0: Cool.
1: So he was getting his PhD there and spent a year there laying down the groundwork, like getting apartment, you know, stuff set up for me and my mom. And I'm an only child. So it's just my mom and I following after him after he finished the first year. And then we stayed with him until he finished the rest of his program. So for the next 3 years.
0: Wow. So when your parents, when he went over to Clemson, did he, it wasn't like, I'm going to go learn something and then bring it back to Thailand. It was like, this, I'm going to establish us in a new country, or what was his plan?
1: No, I'm sorry. So it was the first. So he was just like getting an apartment set up for us temporarily, right?
0: Right. Right. No, yeah, but I mean, but no. But he was intending to go back home.
1: Yes. He okay. And he did. He had obligations to fulfill to the university there, to the Thai government who sponsored him. So he made, so he finished his doctorate and then wanted to go back to teach, farmers. He wanted to teach rural people about the new technology in the food science in the, agricultural, world. So he wanted to bring those tools from the U.S. back to Thailand and share them and implement them. And
0: what a wonderful thing. That's great. Yeah.
1: And he's still there. My dad lives in, now he lives in Nong Cai. He went back home to his hometown.
0: Wow. Okay. So, wow. All right. You know, it's funny to me because whenever I ask that question, people always say, well, no, they were just moving to the U.S. and they went to graduate school. And I'm like, when I was in graduate school, I met tons of people who came over from other countries. And the whole goal was like to bring back that information. So there you go. Finally, we found somebody.
1: but
0: that's neat. So when your dad went back, did you and your mom go with him or did your mom decide to stay in the U.S.?
1: Right. So it's that population that you're talking about who decided to stay, right? So it was the wife of the student who decided to stay. So my mom fell in love with the U.S. She fell in love with the opportunities that America has for financial gain and for empowerment socially, economically. So at that point, my mom had, and my dad too, had met, my would-be stepdad, in South Carolina. It's kind of funny. She met him at a yard sale. So my mom has been an entrepreneur at heart, and also, blessed memory. So she's reposed already. At that point, this was late 90s, almost 2000. She would, like, while my dad was in school, she would have yard sales. She had, like, we just accumulated stuff and then she would like sell it.
0: Yeah.
1: At, I don't know if you know Winn-Dixie, old grocery store that's gone. So she would be in front of Winn-Dixie in the back, like in their parking lot area and with other people having yard sales. And my stepdad was one of those people walking by and my mom hardly met a stranger. So she befriended him and then they talked, and then she introduced them to my dad. And so they actually became friends. And so it just worked out where I think in hindsight, like, you know, as an adult, I'm reflecting back on my childhood, and I think they were okay with that plan, where my mom wanted to stay. She wanted to give me an opportunity to have an American education. So she stayed with Charles, my stepdad. And then my dad went back, to fulfill his obligations. And then sadly, they ended up getting a divorce, and they ended up remarrying different people. So my mom married Charles, and my dad, married somebody else later, and his current wife. And, so their stories, went different paths.
0: Yeah. They diverged. So when, from your perspective though, as a kid, right? Cause you're like 8 years old, 9 years old, when you was your understanding more just sort of national, like not knowing so much about what's happening in the inner workings of their relationship, but more just kind of like, well, dad has to go back to Thailand and mom really likes it here, so we're going to stay here. And then dad just did never come back from Thailand, and you guys never went back, and that's how it works out, right?
1: Yes. Yeah. There were like immigration complications too, right? So my dad, he came on a student visa. So we came on like as a tag along on his student visa. Right. So his student visa, our visas expired. So then it was that, you know, big question mark of like, well, how are we going to stay here, and make it? And so my mom, when her marriage with Charles, they were very kind and close with each other, but she recognized that, like, oh, this is an entrepreneurship, kind of like, oh, this is like an opportunity, like it's working out. I want to be here. And Charles, he's an American citizen, and so we thought that would be the path, but it actually turned out that for us to stay here, with immigration stuff, we ended up getting our permanent residency or green cards much later. It was very interesting.
0: So as a child. I'm sure. Yeah. So a couple questions. One, did your mom already speak English before she came over, or did she have to learn when she was here?
1: She had to learn.
0: Wow. Your mom's brave. Yeah. I mean, that is really, like, for her to just decide, nope, this is what I'm going to do. I'm going to figure it out, right? Like, there's no obvious pathway forward, but she's going to figure it out. But so that's part of why she had to be an entrepreneur, though, right? Like, do you think if she could have, she would have preferred to get a job, but she couldn't have because she didn't have, like, the social security number?
1: Yeah, exactly. I think that's why she did side gigs. Like, she taught Thai cooking classes. She ended up helping my stepdad a little bit. He worked in the meat department at different grocery stores. And so she would assist him when she could. And she was a homemaker mostly, took care of me. And
0: Wow, that's neat. So as a kid, did you feel the stress of that, of the sort of the problem of the immigration paperwork not really being in place? Like, how did you handle that as a little kid?
1: Oh, gosh. I was so thankful that along my journey in, so I was in public school this whole time, right? And I made friends, and my friends' parents were really, really kind. And so they just helped my mom along the way, and along with some other friendships, my mom befriended this older American couple who ended up being like grandparents to me. I call them Mimi and Papa. And my Papa, he's actually reposed last year. But they helped my mom and Charles raise me. So I would go to their house on weekends. And they had other grandkids too. So I would play with their other grandkids. But I was really blessed to have these friendships and relationships that God brought into our lives.
0: So they weren't related to Charles. They're just like people who
1: No. So the
0: God
1: the
0: story is good, right? He provides, you know, it's like here you are without family and people just kind of show up. Thank God, because that's a hard place to be.
1: It is as an immigrant. Yes, absolutely. Yeah. So my mom was in a store and I was with her and she was looking at some clothes and I was like playing with some toys and she heard this older couple, my Mimi and Papa, talk about like this clothing and just like looking through it. And it was actually, I think it was Toys R Us. They had like a small clothing section, but she she just overheard their conversation. And she actually went over to them and she was trying to explain to them that they can get a cheaper jacket, like a girl's like kid's jacket at Old Nary. And she kept saying that. And then they just kind of looked at her and, you know, tried to make up like what was going on. And they were very, you know, like, I don't know, Southern hospitality, you know, is like a real thing. And so they were very polite. She felt that she could not get her point across. And so she got me. And at that point I had, already been integrated into the American public schools. And so my English was like pretty good. And so I was often her translator. So she asked me to come over. And I was like, oh, she means Old Navy. Like she thinks that you should go check out Old Navy for a better deal on this jacket. And so they were trying to get a jacket for their granddaughter, who's my age. And the next thing they know, or we know, they're inviting us over to their chicken farm in Northeast Georgia, because they run commercial chicken farms as their livelihood. And so that's how it all got started, was that my mom was trying to help them find a better deal. And their Southern hospitality opened the door to actually how I ended up becoming a Christian in the Baptist world.
0: Wow. So they were Christian. They were Baptists. Mm-hmm. Wow. Okay. Gosh, how beautiful. I mean, it's always a good thing. I feel like as Christians, we are supposed to be befriending the stranger and the person who has just sort of shown up. You know, it's just there. And it's always heartening to find out that some of us are actually doing that. So thank God. But so for you, though, as a kid, right? So your dad is just sort of off in Thailand, doesn't come back. How are you about that? I mean, this is a really hard thing, but it's also so far away. Like, how did you make sense of that, I guess, is the question as a kid? How did you sort that out?
1: Well, as a kid, my framework was always that, oh, my dad left us. Like, we were here and he abandoned us. And so it was just a lot of sorrows. But at the same time, like, he kept in touch with my mom, like through phone. And, you know, back in the early 2000s, like Skype was not big yet, right? Like video chat was not big. And so it was mostly like phone calls and, you know, you had to buy like a phone card to make international calls. And then, just go back to your question. I just felt just really like broken that like he's not here. And if we left to go to Thailand, we couldn't come back easily because of our immigration issues. So we knew, my mom knew that, you know, if we left, then that's it. Like we give up. Right. So we stayed and she wanted, her goal was for me to finish high school. Like that was her one of her main goals. And so as an adult, in processing, my parents' relationship and decisions, I realized, I was like, oh, wait a minute. I think it was my mom who left. I was like, whoa. It was the original plan for all of us to return to Thailand so that he could advance in his career, continue giving back to Thailand, to farmers, to university students, to his people, to our people. My mom was like, hold up. Nope. I'm switching things up. So yeah, that's really more in recent years. I have a good relationship with my dad now. I'm so thankful. We video chat about once a month. And I send him photos of our kids. And I visited him too. We've went back, he's met our oldest. Anyways. And so, yeah. So in hindsight, it's like, oh, wow. Like my mom left, but it didn't feel like that as a kid because she was always present. Right.
0: Yeah. But I mean, in a way that's probably good, right? Because then you would have grown up, like it's easier to be mad at the person who's not right there than the one person that you rely on, right? It's like, if you were really fully understanding that, like, mom, what did you do? That would be, I would imagine, maybe more damaging as a little kid. So maybe you're protected in that way and you just really didn't fully apprehend it. And then, but I think that's often the case, you know, as kids, we make sure that the coast is clear to love the people we have to love. And then when we have our own kids, like all of a sudden it's like, wait a minute, what did you do? And you can then sort of enter into conversation with it in your own head. But you know, wow. Okay. So it's, yeah. And I mean, I can, yeah. That's hard. That's your dad so far away. I hate that for you, really. You know what I mean? That it's hard.
1: Thank you.
0: But, but I'm glad that you guys were able to create a community here. So thank God for that, that it would have been, I think, a lot worse if that had not happened. So you mentioned that you had some Christians who sort of just invited you over to the chicken farm. And before you know it, they're like grandparents to you. Did they just sort of start taking you guys to church, or and what was that like for your, I mean, your mom was Buddhist, right? And so you were Buddhist as a kid.
1: Yes.
0: And was she like really sort of devout and involved, sort of, I don't know, spiritually involved with Buddhism, or was it more like, oh yeah, I come from a Buddhist country?
1: It's more of like a backdrop. In Thailand, I think it's like the stats are like 9 out of 10 people are Buddhist. You know, it's, it's everybody's Buddhist. And so when she came to the States, I have memories of my parents taking us to the temples in South Carolina and Georgia, the Buddhist temples, there. And so they were like plugged in a little bit, with Buddhism, but, so our journey to the Christian faith, actually started in my second grade year. So my parents were still together. I had a friend who was a pastor's kid at a Wesleyan church, and she invited me to Wednesday night church services and also Sundays, but I didn't go on Sundays because you had to wake up early. And I'm like, oh, no. and my parents weren't going. So I was like, oh, but on Wednesday nights, like there were lots of like fun kid stuff. And the church was in walking distance from our apartment. And so my parents, allowed me to go with my friend since it's nearby. And so that's the very first time I heard about Jesus. And over the course of, I think it was like a year of going to these Wednesday night services, I like learned, I was like, oh, okay. Like Jesus died. Okay. For my sins. I was like, okay, so I have sins, you know, it's like all these like new compartments, this new like theology as a, for a child, for, you know, second grader, that I was just kind of like, oh, okay. And then there's something about like a free gift. You know, cause like, you know, as a kid,
0: I like free
1: gifts. Presents. Yeah. I like gifts. And so I was like, okay, like he gave us a gift. Like I remember that being in this Christmas play too. And I think my parents came for those like special events, but usually I think for them it was a break, right? Like I would go to church and they would get a break from taking care of me. And so I think, anyways, so going back to like, oh, okay. Like free gift. Okay. So, Jesus like gives us his life. Oh, okay. Like this is getting kind of like big. And so that was like the foundational work for me for Christianity. And at that time my parents were still like, you know, Buddhist and, just that's part of their culture. Their, even as immigrants or temporary immigrants, international students, family. But then when I was, after my parents had split and my mom, had befriended this American couple, my Mimi and Papa, they were the ones who took me to Sunday morning services at their Baptist church. And so then that, relationship, with them helped integrate me more into like a church family. And so my mom and my stepdad were not attending, but they were happy that I was going with Mimi and Papa. And so, yeah, so that's where, as a like preteen, you know, I was getting into like 10, 11, 12 years old of age. That's, around the time I made a profession of faith and, received baptism, at the Baptist church in Georgia.
0: Well, that's neat. Yeah. That's really neat. Well, I'm sure that the youth ministry workers at the Wesleyan Church were just thrilled, because it's like the dream, right? Like, yes, someone who has never, ever even heard of Jesus, and we get to introduce her. And it's like, that's, you know, that's, yeah. I'm sure they were thrilled. But yes. No, that's really beautiful, though. It's really, and it's nice that there was not pressure for that to happen soon, and that you were able to spend a number of years kind of easing in and trying to make sense of it. Like you say, it's a totally different frame of reference, right? To start thinking about, well, what do you mean sin and salvation? Like, saved from what? What are you talking about? You know, there's a lot. There's really a lot there. And I think we take that for granted if we grow up in a Western culture, because we all know that language of sin, mm-hmm. you know, whether we're raised in it or not, we've all heard it. But okay, well, that's really interesting. That's really neat. I love that.
1: Yes. Yeah. It's really like that was my coming of age story, right? Like, I was coming into my own, like starting to feel like, oh, I can be independent in some areas and have, you know, autonomy. And my parents, I think, and even my stepdad too, like they saw that these were good things. Like, I had good influences, and I, like, there were, you know, these like parameter, like benefits, right, of becoming a Christian. And so everybody was supportive in my circle, my family circle. So.
0: Yeah. Well, and your mom too, it seems like, because she was so quick to embrace America, she was, because a lot of times in an immigrant family, there's a lot of pressure to behave like you're still at home, right? Like, I have to raise you Thai or Greek or whatever, right? Like, where it's like, we need to replicate the old culture in this house and then also somehow be able to go back and forth with this new culture. But it sounds like your mom was pretty eager to get to just all the American things. Like, let's just do it.
1: Yes. Yes. That's a really good point, Lisa. There were some things that she just taught me that were Thai, like manners and, values, but yes, for the most part, the majority, it was very much an assimilation into the American culture.
0: Well, there you go. All right, we are going to take a very short break, and then we'll be back with Yam Burke. We'll see you soon.

The existence of fools for Christ in the Orthodox tradition mystifies many people, even some within the Orthodox Church itself. People often wonder what purpose these sometimes comical and oftentimes tragically misunderstood saints serve in the life of the Church, especially given their unconventional and seemingly bizarre behaviors. In Holy Fools by Oswin Creighton, we begin to gain a better understanding of these saints' curious manner of serving Christ as we learn about the extraordinary lives of 20 of the most well-known fools for Christ in a series of brief hagiographies. 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

0: Welcome back to Everyday Orthodox. Tonight we are speaking with Yam Burke. And I mentioned at the top of the hour here, Yam is the wife of Emmanuel Burke, who is on this show. And I just want to mention something before we get back to Yam's story, because I know I'm going to get completely fascinated by your story and not get to it. So Emmanuel had mentioned that he was working on a really cool project and he couldn't tell us what it was. But I know that now it's public, and I'll tell you before you even look. So This is, no, you can hold it. It's so beautiful, the cover. So there's a new book from Ancient Faith. It is called Holy Fools, and it has this icon on the front. And I looked at it, and I was like, oh, that's Emmanuel's. This is the book he was working on, because it just, I could just see his style in it, and it's so beautiful. And it's just, and so there are more icons inside the book as well, right? Look at that. Yeah. So if you're on YouTube, you get to see it. If you're not on YouTube, my apologies, but the icons are awesome. And you can go to alipiusloft.com. It's A-L-Y-P-I-U-S-L-O-F-T, Alipius Loft, and search him and go look at his icons. They're beautiful. They're really neat. They're really, really cool. But okay, I want to get back to your story though, yeah, because this, it really is like, what a fascinating thing. And that, and a difficult thing, but also so many just blessings along the path for you, you know, as you're coming through, because really that could be a really lonely thing to come in. You know, you don't speak English. Before long, dad's gone and it's really you and mom against the world. And my mom actually immigrated with her mother when she was about 10 and they didn't speak English. And it was rough, but they were a little more alone. And your mom, it seems, was good at bringing people into the picture and connecting with people and making friends. So as a little kid, so you're struggling through and sort of dealing with this idea that dad left, but also, like, what were you interested in doing? What were you into? Like, what did you love when you were a little kid?
1: I feel like a typical girl's life. I enjoyed playing with Barbies. As an only child, I often, you know, imaginative play. Like, we didn't have iPads, you know, we had like Game Boys. Played Game Boys. I watched a lot of Pokemon. I was into art. And so I like to paint, like to draw. I like to play with the neighborhood kids. We lived in an apartment complex. And so I would go outside and play on the playground, the other neighborhood kids. As an only child, for many years, I have, I still kind of do, but I wanted a sibling. I specifically wanted a sister. Yes. And then specifically I wanted I was like, yes, 8, 9, 10 years old. I wanted a twin sister.
0: Although, I mean, I've had, my kids have been like that. They'll be like 10 years old and they're like, I want a sister and she should be 7. And you're like, the ship has sailed, man. Like, the twin sister, though, that's even worse, right? Like, that is true.
1: Yes. I wanted an identical twin sister. Right? Because, like, Parent Trap was, like, really big, right? Like, Lindsay Lohan, like, that came out around that time. And so I was like,
0: so funny.
1: Oh, yeah. And then also one of my close friends was an identical twin. And so I was like, oh, man, like, I'm missing out.
0: Right. Well, I guess you were in a way, but most of us are. So it's okay. That's funny. That is very funny. So were you thinking, like, maybe when you grew up, you'd be an artist? What did you think you wanted to do?
1: Yes. So I did. I thought I would become an artist. I was getting like good feedback from art teachers. You know, I was getting like awards in elementary school and middle school, and then even into high school. Building up or influence from teachers really helped shape my art interest and skills. And then also I remember as a kid, this is again, upper elementary school age, or maybe middle elementary school age. I wanted to be a cashier, So when I went to the grocery stores with my mom, I liked the sound of the ding, ding, ding, ding, ding, ka-ching, and you know, like money would come out.
2: Right? I mean, there's a reason they make they make cashier toys for kids, right? It's a fascinating machine. That's awesome. Yeah, I always felt like I'd be really good at memorizing all the codes for the vegetables. I was like, that's right. Bananas are 4011. I know that. I'd be great at this. Like, type it in a little. I'm with you, actually. Like, that's kind of a dream come true, actually. That's so funny. Okay, so when you get into high school and you're going through, what were you thinking at this point now? So you've got sort of your grandparents and your mom and your stepdad. So you've got a community, and then you've become a Baptist. You're in the church there. What were you thinking you wanted to do once you, because I mean, mom just wanted you to get through high school, right? So you're about to accomplish the lifelong goal. You know, you're done. Now you're all set. So what was next?
1: Yes. So there were a lot of question marks. I had, this is like one of the most beautiful themes, in my life that I'm just like so grateful for. Like, each part of my journey, there were caring adults. There were people who, we had teachers, we had the grandparents, we had relatives, but there's always one, another woman, like just wonderful set of like a family or couple that just poured into our lives or were intentional about caring for me. And in high school, my friends' parents. I had such great friends' parents. My friends were so great. Like with the sleepovers and their just counseling. My high school science teacher, or one of them, Ms. Spokes, she introduced me to art therapy. So I didn't know that was a thing. I didn't know that counseling and the therapy world could involve visual arts. So that was, brand new door for me. And she gave me a book about it, and I looked into I looked into colleges that offered an art therapy program for their bachelors. And actually, one of them is in South Carolina. So it was just like a 2-hour drive from us from home. And we ended up visiting, ended up falling in love with the school. But then there was always the question mark of like, how am I going to afford this? How is this going to happen? Because my friends were graduating and they were going to college, they were going to stay on campus, et cetera. But at that point, I still didn't have a green card.
2: I was going to say, wait a minute, without a green card, generally, I think colleges will let you in, right? Because they're like, we're not here to worry about that.
1: I think public and private have different standards, right?
2: Okay.
1: And so this was a private school. And so they knew that we were close, just because we were missing some documents from my mom's side, like a birth certificate in like the original birth certificate and et cetera. They worked with us. And I had looked at another college too that had an art program, but they didn't have art therapy. And so this one, in Spartanburg, South Carolina, they were the closest art therapy program. And so when we visited and we explained our situation to the admissions counselors, they pointed us in some, scholarship opportunities. And it turned out, glory be to God, they awarded me a full ride for tuition for 4 years. And so we were like, wow, like this is clearly a gift from God. And I only had to pay for room and board if I wanted to stay on campus, and which that made the most sense because we were so far away. The commute was not realistic. So we paid again with the help of family. We paid for room and board year by year. But I was able to complete the art therapy program there, had a great experience. Gained wonderful tools for my next vocation and, or my vocation. Yeah, it's just really like we could see God's kindness, his love, his grace in just moving me along.
2: Well, and it feels like truly just the whole, you know, meeting sort of the grandparent couple, right? Or like all along there are people coming in and your friends' families and, you know, that God is sort of providing through community and through other people for you. And then he provides this as well. So when you say we could see God's hand in it, do you mean your mom could see God's hand in it? Like, was your mom kind of easing into this Christian mentality?
1: She was. And we, by we, like, I guess it's so funny. They're just like different friends and different people in different seasons of my life. And so I think it was, I'm trying to even think, I honestly can't remember who, somebody suggested getting my mom a Thai Bible. And so I was like, okay, I can do that. And so I went online and I'm like, how did we get this Thai Bible, for her? I think it's maybe this other Thai, American couple that we had, loosely met through another connection, but they were Christians. And then we bought my mom a Thai English Bible, like her second Bible. I started reading the Bible with my mom. We read through the book of John, or the Gospel of St. John. And she was also getting influenced by my stepfather as well, and the Christian faith, and he was supportive, so she passed away. She reposed in 2015. It was a month after our first child was born. So he was Micaiah, my oldest. He was a month old, and she passed away. When she had passed, she was just very acknowledging of Jesus, of God's goodness in our lives, and his gifts.
2: That is so reassuring, you know, as family to know that, because we don't always know someone's internal spiritual direction and what's going on inside. And it's always a blessing when someone is passing and makes those things clear to us. But right after you had your first child, so your mom saw your wedding and she met her grandson. No, she didn't. You got a look on your face like, no.
1: Yeah, that's another sorrowful point.
2: I'm sorry.
1: Actually, was in the hospital on my wedding day.
2: But she saw that you were married. You know what I mean? Like, she saw, in a sense, she was able to see you and see what direction your life
1: was going to go. She loved Emmanuel. Yes.
2: Thank God.
1: She was very supportive. She met his family, my in-laws. Like, she was very, like, okay. Like, I think a part of her passing was that she, because she passed, a year after we had been married. So I think a part of, this is my interpretation, is that she, as she was passing or in declining health, I think she recognized that I was going to be okay. Like her only child, her like, you know, her girl, like was going to be safe.
2: Yeah.
1: It was really,
2: well, I mean,
1: really
2: especially, you know, raising you on her own, right? Like she had a lot of personal responsibility for your welfare. And so that is an important and beautiful thing that she was able to see that you were going to be okay and you had done well for yourself. So thank God for that. And may her memory be eternal.
1: Yes. But, thank you.
2: Gosh. Okay. So how'd you meet Emmanuel?
1: Yeah. We were 19. We were at a summer camp in Western North Carolina. We were both camp counselors, and amongst like 90 other counselors. Like, it's a pretty big camp. And they run like 3 months, 2.5, 3 months gamut. We became friends. And then we just stayed in touch after camp ended. Started dating a couple of years later, And then we got married a couple years after that. So 2014.
2: Very nice. Very nice. Well, good. And so, okay. So did you become an art therapist?
1: Good question.
2: I just realized, I'm like, wait, you studied art therapy. Were you doing art therapy? What were you doing?
1: Right. So in order to practice art therapy, you have to get your master's. And so after I finished, college, I was at like, a fork in the road. I was like, okay, like, do I pursue graduate school? And these graduate schools are often in multiple states away, like in Washington, DC, in California. It's just going to be far away from what I knew as home, in the South, in South Carolina, and Georgia. And so at that time in my senior year, I had already started dating Emmanuel my senior year. And I was like, oh, okay. Well, I could just pause on graduate studies because I was also feeling kind of burnt out from schooling. And there was this opportunity to do a fellowship program. It's called the Fellows Program, where you get to have a paid internship and live with a host family and be plugged into the local church there. And so again, like more supportive, like gap year measures. And so that program was really appealing to me because then it could give me time to be closer to Emmanuel too, right? Geographically, because he was in the area in North Carolina. And so I was like, oh, okay. And this would give me time to like grow up more, like to get a driver's license, to practice reconciling my checkbook, you know, to have a job and like to have these like new adult responsibilities.
2: And so it's really good. Did you have your green card? Were you so you were able to do, so the paperwork came through and now you can do all those things. Oh, wow. So now it's...
1: Yeah, I think it came through like my junior, end of my junior year, beginning of senior year.
2: Okay. Yeah. So then you could get a driver's license and you could get a job and you could do all the things. That's neat. Okay. So during this year, you know, you're living with the host family. Again, like you just have this way of like finding family everywhere. It's beautiful. Thank God. Thank God for that. Okay. So,
1: and we still keep in touch with them. Like it's been 10 years. And we are still close to them. They have four boys. Now we have three boys. And so it's like something in the water.
2: Right. You're like, huh, I was in that house for 1 year and look what happened. I became a mom of boys, but that's beautiful though. So at what point did you guys find Orthodoxy? How does that happen? Because it feels like you were both really settled in your faith and there's a way that in church, you know, we don't want to lose the kids, right? So we try to build all these structures to keep them in. And they had the structures going, right? They had you guys at camp. You met somebody else in the same faith. You've got the host family. They're like reinforcing it. How did you end up falling through the cracks? Like what happened?
1: Yeah. I think our Baptist pastors have asked the same thing. I think they actually asked Emmanuel, like, how did this happen?
2: No, it's true. People spend a lot of time trying to figure out how to keep the kids, like not just with Jesus, but like in that specific spot. Mm-hmm. What happened?
1: Yeah. So it's, I describe it as, you know, I'm from the East, right? From Southeast Thailand or Asia, from the East. So I came to the West, and now I'm back in the East. But this time it's an eternal East, right? It's the kingdom of God. It's the faith that's been practiced 2000 years. So it started, with Emmanuel. I'm trying to just kind of summarize, but we actually went from Baptist to Anglican. So I think the internet has a lot to do with it, right? A lot of Googling, a lot of researching, and then like finding resources, like reading books. So we were, we crossed the bridge from Baptist, Southern Baptist to Anglican, And we were really happy as Anglicans. We loved our priests, loved the new way of worshiping and
2: liturgy.
1: Having ties to historical, liturgy.
2: Was it C.S. Lewis that brought you guys to the Anglican Church? Just out of curiosity,
1: it's actually N.T. Wright.
2: Okay. There you go.
1: Like, super controversial figure. And then another Scott McKnight. I think he wrote. It was another book that Emmanuel read. But anyway, so we became Anglican, and then COVID happened. Right. So the pandemic happened, and we were driving 45 minutes to our parish, and so we wanted to be first of all, we wanted to be part of our local zip code community. We didn't want to drive 45 minutes. And so it turns out that there was an Orthodox parish that we had become friends with the priest. And so that's where our parish is now. And at that point, the house we were living at, it was within walking distance. Again, this is a good theme to going back to when I was in second grade, walking distance to the Wesleyan church. So now it's walking distance to the Orthodox church. And so we started visiting, fell in love. Fell in love with the engaging all of our five senses. And, at that point I was, learning about Christian monasticism from our Anglican background and the early church fathers. And so, my patron saint is, Saint Macrina the Elder. She's the grandmother of Saint Basil the Great and Saint Macrina the Younger. And so all these introductions that were happening for us just led us, to a big open door, for the Orthodox community and the faith.
2: How lovely. Wow. So you were Anglican when the first two boys were born, or how did that?
1: Yes. And so they were baptized. They received baptism, as Anglicans. So then our third is the only one that's, has been baptized.
2: Everybody else is chrismated way. And received. And gosh, how lovely though. That's really cool. It is really interesting. I think Anglican, and that's also sometimes Western Rite, although Western Rite, of course, is Orthodox, functions in this way too, where it's sort of easier to take that middle step where you first get used to liturgy and sacrament, but it still sort of sounds familiar. And then you take the full leap over to Orthodoxy, which, doesn't sound familiar, but is beautiful, of course.
1: And our parish is a mission parish, St. Anthony the Great. So we're part of the American Carpatho-Rusyn Diocese. And our priest, it's a very small diocese, but our priest is able to have a pan-Orthodox ethos with the parish. And so we have Greeks who are attending. We have people who from Russian backgrounds. We have mostly just converts, just Americans. So it's a really sweet community.
2: That's neat. I love a mission parish because you really have to get involved. You can't really sit on the sidelines at a mission because it's listen, we don't have anyone baking bread or singing in the choir or making lunch. And you just have to do something, right? I think it's so good though when you first convert to come into a parish like that, because they'll put you to work and you'll start to.
1: They will. I learned how to bake prosphora when I was a catechumen. Right. I was learning, and then when we were chrismated, I was like, oh, now I can bake prosphora, and now I serve on the parish council, on the advisory board, just because it's small community and. So yes, they do put you to work.
2: They do. And it's really a blessing, especially coming in, I think, as a young family, because you have a lot of energy and it's easy to get distracted and be pulled in different directions. But with a mission parish, it's kind of everybody has to be all in. And so it's good. I think it's really a good thing. I love that. And I love the Carpatho-Rusyns in general. Mm-hmm. It's just a neat, your Bishop Gregory and everybody there, just wonderful church. How nice. So is it mostly in English then, or all in English, maybe even?
1: It's 98% English. Our choir director, when he is there, he has just the the holy God, holy mighty, holy immortal, in different languages. And he normally, and we've had, Arabic speakers, a couple from, I think Lebanon. And when they've been there, like he's, you know, added their language. And so it's just, he's attentive to who's present.
2: That's so neat. You know, that's really interesting because I've never, like that particular hymn, I've never heard anybody do that in various languages. And I would like that very much. I love that hymn. That's neat. How cool. I love that. Well, so, okay. So how old is your youngest son right now?
1: So he is almost a year old. So he'll be a year at the end of October. It's like 11 months.
2: Okay. So what did you think? Like having your first versus having your second versus having your third. I was just talking to somebody who's pregnant with her third today. So I'm curious if you agree with my assessment. So what do you think? Which one was the hardest one? And like, how does it go?
1: Oh yeah, definitely going from one to two was a lot harder than two to three. And a large part of that too is because our older two are 8 and 6, right? So when we had Amos, Micaiah was 2 years old. So, you know, we're still in the throes of potty training and all that jazz. When Simeon came along, the boys, Amos, he had already started

0: Perhaps twins. Maybe if you could possibly give someone a twin.
1: Yes, we've wanted a large family. My husband has two younger siblings. I had no siblings. And so we love family. And so when we first got married, we actually thought on the number 3 to 5.
0: I love the range. That was me too. I always had a range. I was like, I don't have a specific number. It's just, there's a range. We'll know when we get there. That's beautiful. So are you still thinking 3 to 5, or are you at one of those moments where you're like, nope, that's enough?
1: Maybe a fourth. I feel like if we have a fourth, we'll have a boy. It's always 50-50, but it's like, okay, like, let's just kind of just take things step by step. And
0: Well, thank God. What a beautiful thing, and what a wonderful family. And again, congratulations to Emmanuel on the illustrations.
1: Thank you.
0: For Holy Fool. It works out so beautifully that you're here just as this book has come out, because we were talking to him about it and he couldn't tell us the name. He couldn't tell us what he had
1: done.
0: So it's very cool.
1: Yes.
0: But I love his artwork. Do you also do art still?
1: I have, before I was pregnant with Simeon, our youngest, got back into, ceramics. So I'd taken, a ceramics class. Yeah. I love the tactile experience. I think that went very well, in how I was processing life and, orthodoxy and, just engaging all of my senses. And so with the clay, I was able to, and then the glazing process, like everything, just to be able to really use my hands, and my other senses. It's been beautiful to have that, as a small hobby.
0: That's good. That's very good. Well, yeah. Thank you so much for coming on the show. It's just delightful to get to know you. This has been great.
1: Thank you, Lisa, for having me.
0: It's a pleasure. And then thank you to our audience. Thank you for joining us. And please come back next Sunday night, and we will get to know another Everyday Orthodox Christian. Good night.

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1: 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She wants to pray in church more than anything, but every time she tries to pray, her feet start tapping. 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

0: Ancient Faith Radio presents Speaking the Truth in Love with Father Thomas Hopko. Father Thomas is the Dean Emeritus of St. Vladimir's Orthodox Seminary and the author of numerous books and articles. From his study in Elwood City, Pennsylvania, here is Father Tom.
1: It's Sunday afternoon in the beautiful sunny day here in Elwood City. On the Sunday between Ascension and Pentecost, the church is in the octave of Ascension, celebrating the Ascension, singing the hymns of the Ascension, and looking forward to the festival of Pentecost on the 50th day after the resurrection of Christ. And it's very interesting that this

0: Sunday, this Lord's Day, the one Sunday between Ascension and Pentecost, in the Orthodox Church, is dedicated to the memory of the fathers of the First Ecumenical Council. This would not only be the fathers who were at that council in Nicaea, that was called by the Emperor Constantine after he made Christianity legal. And he called all the bishops together who were formerly persecuted and tormented, tortured even. He called them together into the city to have a council to settle some doctrinal issues, particularly about Jesus Christ, the Son of God, settle the date of Easter, trying to bring unity and community among the bishops of the Christian church throughout the Roman Empire. And at that council, of course, the first part of the Nicene Constantinopolitan Creed was formulated. And then in 381, at the Second Ecumenical Council in Constantinople, the ending of the symbol of faith, or the creed, would be written about the Holy Spirit. And that creed remains the central creed of Christendom down to the present day. Certainly, it remains the central confession of faith of the Orthodox Church, used at baptisms and at the Divine Liturgy and at the daily offices, like Compline, for example. Christians proclaim the Nicene Constantinopolitan Creed and say that they believe it. And it's in the singular. I believe in one God, the Father Almighty. I believe in one Lord Jesus Christ, light from light, true God from true God. I believe in the Holy Spirit, the Lord and giver of life. I believe in the one holy Catholic and apostolic church. So on this particular day, the fathers who formulated, and not only formulated, but defended that doctrinal statement are remembered especially in the church. Because we should recall that the defense of the Council of Nicaea and the Nicene Creed was done after the council had made the definition of faith, not before. At the council itself, of course, the great leading person at that council was Athanasius of Alexandria, who at the time was not the bishop. He was the deacon. He was brought there by Alexander, the bishop of Alexandria. He was brought to the council, which, by the way, demonstrates that the bishops would bring their assistants and their supporters and their helpers and their deacons to the council. And it's amazing to think that the leading character, the main player, the leading articulator of the Nicene Creed did that articulation when he was a deacon, before he was a bishop, with the full support and blessing of his bishop. That shows how the church was working as a conciliar reality. It wasn't just the bishops all alone by themselves in some magical way. Not at all. It was a gathering of churches in the persons of their bishops and in those whom the bishops have chosen and affirmed to be their co-workers, their helpers. So Athanasius the Great was at the council, but then afterwards, Basil the Great, Gregory the Theologian, Gregory of Nyssa, Hilary of Poitiers in the West, Ambrose of Milan in Italy, they were defending this council. And this is celebrated on this particular Sunday. And the reason for that celebration seems pretty clear, and that is that those are the fathers who stood for and properly explained the central convictions of the Christian faith, of the Christian gospel, namely that Jesus is the Christ, he is the Lord, he is the Son of God, he was incarnate of the Virgin Mary and the Holy Spirit, he became really human, he was crucified under Pontius Pilate. He suffered, he was buried, he was raised from the dead, he ascended into heaven, he is enthroned at the Father's right hand, and he is the judge of the living and the dead. And through him, from God the Father, comes the Holy Spirit, who proceeds from the Father and is sent into the world by the Son of God. This Holy Spirit who is in and on the Son of God as the Spirit of the Son, the Spirit of Christ himself, because he is the Spirit of God. And so in this time of year, in this time of celebrating these great acts of salvation, it is meet and right and fitting and proper that the church would celebrate the protection and the exposition and the definition and the defense of this faith. And those men, and they were all men, although many were assisted by women, certainly Basil the Great and Gregory of Nyssa, their sister Macrina, they called one of their greatest teachers. St. Gregory the Theologian said that Gorgonia, his sister, was greater than all the high priests, the bishops. He said that his mother Nona had given him his faith and was his greatest teacher. But it was the men at those councils that are remembered. And we have to remember also, and we must remember on this Sunday, that they suffered immensely, like the Apostle Paul himself, even like the Lord Jesus Christ himself, who was crucified. They suffered immensely for their Christian convictions. You know, Athanasius the Great was exiled 5 times after he became the Bishop of Alexandria. He had to hide in the desert. He was hidden by St. Anthony the Great and the monks. Basil the Great, his life was threatened by the governor's prefect, who were Arians and denied the divinity of Christ, that the Logos of God, the Word of God, had the same divinity as God the Father, that he was indeed light from light and true God of true God. I mean, Gregory of Nyssa, Basil's brother, was actually expelled from the Roman Empire. He went down to Jerusalem, actually, when he was expelled. And when he saw what was going on there, by the way, he wrote quite a strong homily against pilgrimages. He said, Christians don't have holy places on this earth. Jerusalem Christian Jerusalem is the Jerusalem on high, the heavenly Jerusalem, who is our mother, as St. Paul says. The Jerusalem on earth is like Sodom in Egypt, as it says in the Apocalypse, where Christ was crucified. So in any case, you have the suffering of these holy fathers and the defense and the explanation of the faith by these great men. We should remember, too, that Gregory the Theologian, although he and Gregory of Nyssa were the great champions of the Council of Constantinople, the Second Ecumenical Council, that council expelled Gregory the Theologian, sent him away. For the last 8 years of his life, he lived in seclusion, writing spiritual poems, and you know, he was the envy of the bishops, particularly of Alexandria, did not allow him to continue as Patriarch of Constantinople, even though the council said that he ought to, having been transferred to there from his original see, which was against the canons. And then, you know, even later, John Chrysostom, he died in exile, way out in Azerbaijan somewhere, kicked out of his church. So this is how it works. This is how Christianity works in history. So we celebrate all these things on this particular Sunday. But now let's take a look at an amazing thing. It seems very amazing that what is given to us Orthodox Christians in church on this particular Sunday to hear in the reading from the Apostle, which is now on this Sunday is not an epistle, but it's reading from the Acts of the Apostles, because at every divine liturgy from Pascha to Pentecost, the reading at the liturgy is from the Acts of the Apostles. It's not from one of the letters. It's not an epistle reading. It's the apostle from the Acts of the Apostles. And then what is given to us to hear from the gospel? And during this period, from Pascha to Pentecost, all the readings in church, gospel readings, are from the gospel according to St. John. So on this Sunday, we have a reading from the Acts of the Apostles, and we have a reading taken from the gospel according to St. John. Now, what are those readings, and why are they given to us on this day to think about? Well, it's interesting to note, and the reading from St. John is John 17, 1-13, so the 17th chapter of St. John's Gospel, and the reading from the Acts of the Apostles is from the 20th chapter, Acts 20. So I would even suggest to you listeners to Ancient Faith Radio, take a few minutes, take 10, 15 minutes sometime this week, and read the 20th chapter of the Acts of the Apostles, and read the 17th chapter of the Gospel according to St. John. Because what we find in those two places, it's very striking, actually, at least to me, I just love it. It's very striking that both readings are what you might call farewell addresses. They are the last words of Jesus Christ that his apostles hear from his lips before he goes to his passion and his death outside the walls of this great city of Jerusalem. Jesus's final words that his disciples hear are actually spoken, according to the Gospel of St. John, at the supper, after Judas leaves and the 11 are left with Jesus in the upper room. Jesus gives a long catechetical oration, you might call it, obviously put together by the evangelist, the author of St. John's Gospel. And actually, that is read in the Orthodox Church on the Vigil of Great and Holy Saturday, at the Matins of Saturday, which is usually served on Friday night in our churches. And it's the first of the 12 Gospels long, 1331 to 1726, the last chapter of the 17th chapter. So chapter 13 to chapter 17, that's given by Jesus at the supper in St. John's Gospel. And the ending, which we hear today, have heard on this day in church, is the final word, and it's a prayer. It's a prayer. It's often called the high priestly prayer of Jesus, that he prays to God his Father at the supper in the presence of the apostles, and he prays for them. So you might say that Jesus's final testimony, his last will and testimony to the apostles, his last word to the apostles, is given in the form of a prayer to God his Father. And so what he is saying to the apostles as his final word is very, very important, and very important for us to hear. Now, interestingly enough, in the Acts of the Apostles, the reading for today is the final exhortation of the Apostle Paul to the bishops and the elders of the church in Asia, those who came from the area of Ephesus in Asia Minor, where St. Paul had gathered them. So St. Paul speaks to his disciples, his followers, in the Acts of the Apostles. He calls them together in Miletus, near Ephesus. He did not want to go into Ephesus itself because a riot had gone on there. You could read that in the 19th chapter. And he was there for 2 years preaching the gospel and being persecuted, perhaps even being imprisoned for a couple years in the city of Ephesus. And then that silversmith, Demetrius, went wild and the crowd was stirred up against St. Paul and he had to flee away from the city. So now he is on his way to Jerusalem. It says that he wants to be in Jerusalem by the day of Pentecost, so he doesn't go into Ephesus because he doesn't want to be detained. But he wants to give his final word to the leaders of the churches of that region, those whom he calls presbyteri, the elders or presbyters, or we'd say nowadays priests, and the episcopi, which is translated into English as guardians or overseers, but that's the word that we have for bishop. Episcopos means bishop. So he gives his final word to the bishops and the priests of those churches that he himself had founded as their father in the faith, that he had given them birth into the Christian faith. And in the 20th chapter, it even mentions the names of some of those leading people in that particular region. It names Sosipater of Berea. It names Aristarchus and Secundus. It names Gaius of Derbe and Timothy, who was in Ephesus itself, Tychicus, Trophimus. You know, there are these co-workers of the Apostle Paul, his disciples. We might even say those upon whom he laid his own hands to be the bishops and the priests of the first ones in those churches. And so in Acts 20, we have St. Paul giving them his final word before he goes down to Jerusalem and gets his head cut off in Rome, because Jesus gives his final word at the supper, and then he goes to his passion and death on the cross. St. Paul gives his final word to those church leaders, the priests and the bishops of Asia, when he's on his way down to Jerusalem, and he says that he's going to Jerusalem bound in the Spirit, it says, not knowing what shall befall me there, except that the Holy Spirit testifies to me, he says, in every city, that imprisonment and afflictions await me. And then he says, I do not account my life of any value, nor as precious to myself, if only I may accomplish my course and the ministry which I receive from the Lord Jesus to testify to the gospel of the grace of God. So St. Paul said he wants to accomplish his ministry. And it's so interesting that Jesus, in his prayer, he begins by saying, Holy Father, I have accomplished the ministry that you gave me to do. I have accomplished the work that you gave me to do. So Jesus's prayer to his apostles, his disciples, is, Father, the hour has come. Glorify your Son, that the Son may glorify you, since you have given him power over all flesh to give eternal life to all whom you have given him. And this is eternal life, that they may know you, the only true God, and Jesus Christ, whom you have sent. Then he says, I glorified you on earth, having accomplished the work which you gave me to do. And now, Holy Father, glorify me in your own presence with the glory which I had with you before the very world was made. So both the Apostle Paul and the Lord Jesus speak about having accomplished that which God has given them to do, God the Father. And they both are going down to Jerusalem, and they are both going to their death. Jesus by crucifixion, and Paul being arrested and put on a boat in chains and taken to Rome, where he was beheaded for the Christian faith. So the parallels are striking. The parallel between Jesus's final word to his disciples and apostles in the upper room, the 11, and then Paul's exhortation to the presbyters and the bishops of the Church of Asia on his way to Jerusalem, where he wants to get before Pentecost Sunday, knowing that what would await him there would be arrest, imprisonment, suffering, affliction, and death itself. So how striking it is that they both are accomplishing. And it's interesting that in that final discourse with the apostles at the supper, Jesus said, I am leaving you. I am going away. You will see me no more. Then you will see me again. So Jesus also announces his departure, that he's leaving the world. And then that's discussed by the apostles at the supper. Read it. Read 13 to 17 in John. Now, in his exhortation to the church leaders of Asia, St. Paul says the same thing. He says, not only I'm going down to Jerusalem, where I know there's going to be imprisonment and affliction, but he says, and now behold, I know that all you among whom I have gone preaching the kingdom will see my face no more. So he says, you're not going to see me anymore. I'm going away. He says, therefore, I testify to you this day that I am innocent of the blood of all of you, for I did not shrink from declaring to you the whole counsel of God. So what does he mean, I'm innocent of the blood of all of you? It means I preach the gospel to you, so if you perish, it's your fault, it's not mine. The blood means the life. He said, I'm innocent of anything. I've done my duty toward you, but you will not see my face anymore. And actually, the reading ends where, after St. Paul exhorts them, the reading ends when he kneels down and he prays with them, and they all wept and embraced Paul and kissed him, sorrowing most of all because of the word that he had spoken to them, that they should see his face no more. And then they brought him to the ship, and he goes to the end of his life in Jerusalem, arrested, taken to Rome to be killed. Now, what do Jesus and St. Paul say in those respective settings? What does Jesus say to his 11 apostles in the upper room? What does Paul say to those presbyters, elders, and bishops, guardians, pastors of the church that he had appointed? What does Paul say? What does Jesus say? Well, let's begin with Jesus. Jesus, in his prayer to God the Father, in the presence of those apostles, he is saying that he's accomplished his work. He's going to be glorified. Obviously, he means that his crucifixion, death, and resurrection will be his glorification. That's why in church the ascension is called the glorious ascension. He also says that the glory that he's going to have is what he had from before the world. And then he's going to say that he's giving this very glory to those apostles. If they themselves are faithful, and if they themselves remain in his name, if they themselves keep his words, if they themselves follow his truth, if they themselves rejoice in his victory, if they themselves maintain the unity of the church and the bond of the love for one another, the same unity that he has with God the Father, the same love that he has with God the Father, that if they do all these things, and that's what he's praying for, that they will have exactly the same glory that he has, and they'll get it the same way, namely by suffering for his name and going through everything as he himself did. So he says, I have manifested your name, Father, to the men that you gave me out of the world. They were yours, you gave them to me. They have kept your word. Now they know that everything that you have given me is from you, and I have given them the words which you gave me. So they have the words, that they have received them, and they know the truth, and that I came from you. They have believed that you sent me. And this is not only the case of the 11 apostles, but it's the case of all the holy fathers through the ages. Athanasius, Basil, Gregory, Hilary, Ambrose of Milan, John Chrysostom, all of them, and even after them, you know, Maximus and Gregory Palamas and Photius the Great and all the great saints of the church, they keep God's name holy. They continue in his words. They hold his truth. They believe in what he is given, and that is their great glory. So in this final prayer, Jesus says, I'm praying for them. I'm not praying for the world now. I'm praying for them and for those whom you have given me, for they are yours. All mine are yours and yours are mine, and I am glorified in them. Then he says, Holy Father, keep them in your name. Guard them. But then Jesus mentions that there is a son of perdition. There is Judas. There are betrayers. And by extension, we can say that the Lord Jesus is saying there's going to be betrayers among the bishops too. There's going to be betrayers among the apostles and the apostles' disciples. And if you read the New Testament, you see how much betrayal already took place in the early church. How, I don't know, the Galatians were going back to the flesh and the Corinthians were doing all kinds of stuff and the leaders of the church were just domineering over their flocks and there were proud people and people coming for money and all this kind of stuff already on the pages of the New Testament. And Jesus is saying, oh God, Father Almighty, don't let this be among my disciples. And therefore he is directly through the prayer telling his disciples that they have to remain faithful. They should not fall away. And then, of course, in this prayer, he continues. Please do read it. He says, I pray not to take them out of the world, but you should keep them from the evil one. Because there are going to be disciples of Christ who are captured by the evil one. They're going to lose the faith. Arius, after all, was a presbyter of the Church of Alexandria. The heretic Nestorius was the patriarch of Constantinople. The heretic Honorius was the Pope of Rome. You know, all of the heresiarchs practically were bishops. They were successors of the apostles. They had received the laying on of hands. So what we learn in this prayer, and we'll see that we're going to learn the same thing in St. Paul's exhortation, is it's never mechanical. It's never magical. It's not automatic. Human beings are not robots. We can receive the grace of God and then vilify it. We can blaspheme the Spirit by which we were anointed, grieve the Spirit. Read the letter to the Hebrews, for example. Read the letters of St. Paul, where it says there are people who receive the Spirit and then quench the Spirit, betray the Spirit. They betray the blood of Christ who bought them. After participating in the Holy Eucharist, they are like pigs that are washed only to go back into the slime. They're like dogs who return to their own vomit. In other words, there is no once saved, always saved. There is no receiving the gift of the Spirit and grace of God. There is no laying on of hands that's magical. When I used to work at the seminary, my friend Father Paul and I, we used to say that we believe in God the Father. We believe in the Son of God, who is God from God and light from light, Jesus Christ, the incarnate Word. We believe in the Holy Spirit, the Lord and giver of life. So we believe in the Father and the Son and the Holy Spirit. We do not believe in the magician, the mechanic, and the fairy godmother. God is not a magician. He's not a mechanic. He's not a fairy godmother. We are not robots. And by the way, here it's very important, and this is not by the way at all, the sovereignty of God does not mean that he can make anybody holy even against their will. You know, sometimes you hear people say, God gave us free will and he will never violate that free will. He will always honor it. He will never destroy it. He will never compel or force us to do anything that we don't will. Well, that's true, but it's even truer. It's even more true to say, not only God will not, it's absolutely the truth that God cannot. Once God has made us free, we live by grace, not by magic. We have to be persuaded, not compelled. We have to freely, by the grace of the Holy Spirit, who is freedom, be in the truth that makes us free. And this has to be done by our cooperation, our synergia with the grace and the divine energies and the powers of God in our life. But God cannot simply make us saints if we don't want to be. And we can betray the sanctity that is given to us. We can betray Holy Communion. We can betray ordination. We can betray monastic profession. That's not only possible, we have millions of examples of it through church history. So this is what we learn when we hear this prayer of Jesus. And then he prays ultimately that they would be one, that they would have the one that he has with God. He says, I in them and thou in me, O Holy Father, that they may be perfectly one, that the world may know that you have sent me and have loved them even as you have loved me. So he prays that they would be one, that the disciples would always maintain total unity and unanimity and community and conciliarity, being harmony within their ranks, and that they would be faithful to the name of God and to the gospel of God and to the words that they have received. So this is what we see in Jesus's prayer. And it's so interesting that we hear it in church on the Sunday before Ascension and Pentecost. Now, if we go to the book of Acts and see what Paul said in his exhortation, it's amazing how in content, in substance, it's exactly the same thing. It's exactly the same thing. It's not in the form of a prayer, but it is in the form of an exhortation. So it says that when Paul called these presbyters and bishops, the overseers and the guardians and the supervisors of the churches, the leaders of the churches, the elders of the churches. And in that time, by the way, the term presbyter and the term bishop, presbyteros and episkopos, were pretty much synonymously used. Then very quickly it emerged that the leading presbyter in any church would be the episkopos, the bishop. So by the end of the first century, each church has one bishop and many elders and then many deacons too. The ministers, the servants, the diakoni. So you have the diakonos, the presbyteros, and the episkopos already testified to on the pages of the New Testament in the pastoral epistles of Timothy and Titus. But what we see now is that the Apostle Paul says to these men, he says, "Take heed to yourselves and to all the flock in which the Holy Spirit has made you bishops." It says overseers in the RSV, and the King James, it says guardians, I believe. But it says, take heed. It's a wonderful expression, take heed. This is what we find there, take heed. It's a special Greek word that means be very, very careful to yourselves and to all the flock in which. And by the way, it's interesting, it doesn't say over which. It says, in which, because the bishops themselves are part of the flock of Christ himself, who is the great high priest and the bishop of our souls. He is the good shepherd. So it's in which, the flock in which, among which, the Holy Spirit has made you the guardians, the pastors, the overseers, the supervisors, the bishops. And then it says in the RSV, to care for the church of God, which he obtained with the blood of his own. Now, in the RSV, it says his own son. Now, that can be translated, which he obtained with his own blood, or the blood of his own, his very own blood. It's amazing, the blood of God, you know, the blood of the Son of God. Now, this verb, to care for, in the original Greek language, to care for, it's a verb taken from the word shepherd and flock. To care for, it means to shepherd the church of God that he acquired with the blood of his own. And the verb is, in Greek, pimenin. And in Greek, the word pimen means a shepherd or a pastor. The word pimni means flock. And so you have a noun for shepherd, a noun for flock, and a verb for to shepherd, which are all the same root. Pimenin, pimen, and pimni. So it's to shepherd or to pastor. And then it says, tin ekklesian tu theou, or tu kyriou. Sometimes it says the Lord, sometimes it says God. But the church, you have the word church used there, ekklesia. And then it says that he acquired this church by his own blood. Then he says, for I know that after my departure, after I leave and go to Jerusalem and get arrested and taken to Rome and get killed, fierce wolves will enter in. They will come in among you, not sparing the flock. And then he says something even more terrifying. Not only will fierce wolves come in from the outside, not sparing the flock, but destroying the flock, but he also adds, and from among your own selves will arise men speaking perverse things to draw the disciples away after themselves. Now, did you hear that? the Apostle Paul says to these presbyters and bishops of the Asian churches, he says, not only will fierce wolves come in, but men will arise among your own selves. In other words, there will be presbyters and bishops speaking perverse things, wrong things, perverted things. Actually, it's a participle passive, preaching things that are perverted, not just perverse things, but perverted things, things that have been perverted. And then he says, to draw the people after themselves. And then, of course, it means, and not after God, not according to God. In other words, they're going to do their own will. They're going to do what they want. They're going to pervert the gospel for their own purposes. They're going to draw away the disciples. Then he says, therefore, grigorite, he says in Greek, be vigilant, be awake, be aware, be alert, don't fall asleep. That's the same word that Jesus uses in the Gethsemane garden when he says, watch and pray, watch, watch, be vigilant. The devil is going around to catch you. So that's what St. Peter said in his letter with the same word, by the way, be vigilant. And then he says, remembering that for 3 years, I did not cease night or day to admonish every one of you with tears. And now I commend you to God and to the word of his grace. It's the same thing Jesus says. I have given them the words you gave me. So these men have the words of God given by Jesus, given in the Gospels, given by the Apostle Paul. You know, and then there's that line in the letter of Timothy that's used in the Divine Liturgy for the bishops, that they may rightly define the word of God's truth. Orthata muntan ton logon tis eleithias, it says. Rightly defining, rightly distributing, rightly directing. And that's what that word means, by the way. It doesn't mean defining like a theological definition. It means distributing. It means slicing, knowing how to apply the word of truth. That is what, according to the letter of Timothy and the Orthodox Divine Liturgy, the bishops are to be doing. So this is what St. Paul says. He says, admonishing you with tears, and I commend you to God and to the word of God's grace, which is able to build you up and to give you the inheritance among all those who are being sanctified. And he uses the same word that Jesus does in his last prayer. The prayer of Jesus in St. John ends with the words, sanctify them, consecrate them in the truth. For their sake I consecrated myself, that they also may be consecrated or sanctified in the truth. Sanctify them in the truth. Thy word is truth. And St. Paul says exactly the same thing. He says, may they be built up upon the word of God's grace that is given, that I have given to you as the inheritance among all those who are being sanctified, consecrated, you know. And so this is what the apostle tells his disciples, the leaders of the Church of Asia, before his departure, before his exodus to his death by beheading in Rome after passing through Jerusalem. So isn't it amazing that both of these readings contain exactly the same content? In Jesus's words, it's a prayer for the apostles, and in the Acts, it's St. Paul's exhortation to the elders and the bishops of Asia, the ones upon whom he laid his hands to be the first bishops of those churches. And then, of course, Jesus departs from the supper and goes to his passion. And then in the book of Acts, they kneel down, they pray, they weep, they sorrow, they kiss each other. And then Paul says, you will see me no more. And they brought him to the ship. So, brothers and sisters, this is what we are given to contemplate on the Sunday during the season of the Ascension before the Sunday of Pentecost. That one Lord's Day between Ascension Thursday and Pentecost Sunday, these are the words that we hear. The final exhortation of the Apostle Paul to the bishops and presbyters of the Asian churches, and the final prayer of the Lord Jesus Christ himself at the supper for his apostles, who will then go out into all the world, laying their hands upon the leaders, men of the communities, to make them the bishops and the priests. Now, one last word here is this. It's so interesting that today in the church is also the day of Dorotheus of Gaza. It just happens that the calendar date the 5th of June, actually it is the feast of Abba Dorotheus, the great elder of Gaza in Palestine, who was together with Barsanuphius and John, a marvelous teacher. And we remember him today, and we remember, it struck me, and I remembered, and I went and found it in Dorotheus of Gaza, who celebrated today, that this is what Dorotheus says is very pertinent. He said, "We can ask the question, why do monks fall? Why do bishops and priests fall? Why do baptized Christians fall? Why do we sin? Why do we pervert the gospel? Why do we want to draw people to ourselves and not to God? Why do all those things happen?" And Dorotheus of Gaza, whose memory is today, he gives the answer. This is what he says. I'm reading from his homily on consultation, on receiving advice, asking advice. This is what he says. "I know of no fall that happens to a monk." And we can simply say, we can say in another words, or to a bishop or to a priest or to a deacon or to anybody, to any Christian, to any human being, "I know of no fall that happens to a person that does not come from trusting his own judgment." Isn't that amazing? "I know of no fall." And we could even say, "I know of no sin, no perversion, no scandal, no disunity, no troubles in the church or families or in societies that happens that does not come from trusting one's own judgments." He continues, Dorotheus. "Some say a person falls because of this, or a person falls because of that. But I say, and I repeat, I do not know of any fall happening to anyone except from this reason. Do you know someone who has fallen? Do you know someone who has sinned? Do you know someone who has perverted the gospel? Do you know someone who causes scandal and trouble in the church, or anywhere else for that matter? Do you know anyone like this?" He said, "If you do, be sure that he has directed himself. Nothing is more grievous than to be one's own director. Nothing is more pernicious. God has protected me from this, and I am always afraid of this danger for my brothers." Now, he continues on, "When I was in the community, I used to reveal everything to the old Abba John the prophet, who was the cohort of Barsanuphius. I never set out to do anything contrary to his judgment." That's a classic teaching of the scriptures and the saints. Christians never do anything without advice and counsel. We never do anything without one another. The Holy Spirit acts in the community, does not act in isolated individuals who think that they're charismatic leaders or ordained bishops and priests who can lord it and dominate over other people. This is not the case. And even the canon laws of the church claim that. For example, the 34th canon of the Apostolic Canons says this: "The bishops of every region must acknowledge him who is first among them and account him as their head, and do nothing of consequence without his consent." That means like the metropolitan or the patriarch. But then it continues, "But each may do these things only which concern his own territory, his own church, and the country regions around that belong to his church. But also, neither let him who is the first among you do anything without the common consent of all. For so there will be unanimity and unity, and God will be glorified through the Lord in the Holy Spirit." So even the bishops don't do anything without each other. The synod acts with the metropolitan. The metropolitan acts with the synod. The synod acts with the patriarch. The patriarch with the synod. The bishops meet together. By these same canons, they have to meet twice a year to straighten things out. The church is a community. It's a unity in God. And this is what the canons say, and all the holy fathers. You know, I think of St. Anthony the Great, the most charismatic, marvelous man practically in church history. He was 100 years old, and he had some questions he would go and ask his brother Abba Paul the Simple. He would take advice. St. Athanasius, the same great father of Nicaea, he wrote the life of St. Anthony the Great, the monk, and he said Anthony would even kiss the hands of the bishops and ask advice and counsel from deacons. He said that's how humble he was. St. Simeon, the new theologian, 1,000 years later, practically, one of the great charismatic monastic saints of the Christian tradition and the Christian church, Orthodox Church, St. Simeon, the new theologian, who was so mystical, so charismatic, and so critical of bishops, by the way, he said, ordination itself does not make a person wise or holy. You have to attain the grace and complete it and live by it. Otherwise, you just pervert and destroy the church. And he says, but he said this, he said, I would rather be the disciple of my own disciple than to follow my own will in anything. I'd rather be the disciple of my disciple. So obedience, humility, taking counsel, working together, being united in the name of Christ, two or three, by the Holy Spirit, brought into unity. This is what the Lord Jesus Christ prayed for at that last meal before his death and crucifixion and glorification. And that's what St. Paul exhorted the leaders of the Church of Asia also to maintain. And he says, you know, take heed, be careful, watch, be vigilant. It's so easy. And he said, some among you will actually fall away because you follow your own will. You follow your own way. So this is what we hear on the in church on the Sunday between Ascension and Pentecost. Isn't it marvelous? But it's also awesome. It's not only amazing, it's awesome. It's terrifying, in fact, because it shows how free we are, how gracious God is. But it also shows that we must remain together. We must bear each other's burdens. We must meet together. We must take counsel together. We must pray to God together. We must not follow our own way. And for God's sake, as Dorothea says, whose memory we celebrate today, we must never take ourselves as our spiritual director. There's a saying of the fathers, if you've chosen yourself as your spiritual pastor and director, you've chosen a fool. No matter how smart you are, no matter how learned you are, no matter how eloquent you are, and no matter how capable you think you are, because you will then be in the hands of the devil who divides people. The devil divides, the Holy Spirit unites. And that's what we'll celebrate on Pentecost. When the Most High divided the tongues, he dispersed the nations. When he sent the Holy Spirit, he called all into unity. And that unity is the unity of God the Father with his Son Jesus Christ. That is the unity of the church. That's the unity in which we are called. And so the Lord prays that we would keep it. And St. Paul exhorts us to pay attention, be alert, take heed, watch, because it's so easy to follow our own way and to mess everything up. But with God, all things are possible. And the prayer of Christ can be fulfilled in us, and we can heed the exhortation of the Apostle Paul. And in the 21st century, just as in the first, we are capable of being the church of God that he bought with his very own blood. For Ancient Faith Radio, this is Father Thomas Hopko.
1: And that was Speaking the Truth in Love with Father Thomas Hopko. Father Tom is Dean Emeritus at St. Vladimir's Theological Seminary. 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
1: We live in a world that commonly sees the passion of anger as a virtue that can be used to help right wrongs. 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

0: In the name of the Father, and of the Son, and of the Holy Spirit. Amen. On this last day of preparation, before we begin our Lenten journey, we must focus on doing what we presently have the strength to do in following Christ to his cross and glorious resurrection. Whether today or during the coming weeks, we must not be distracted or discouraged about what our weaknesses or our life circumstances may keep us from doing. Instead, we must keep our eyes on the prize of taking the steps that we can take on our journey home from self-imposed exile to paradise, which the Savior has opened to us through his passion. A few weeks ago, we read that Zacchaeus was restored as the son of Abraham when he did what he could do by giving more than justice required from his ill-gotten gains to the poor and those whom he had defrauded. The tax collector returned to his spiritual home by praying from his heart as best he could, calling only for the Lord's mercy. The prodigal son had done his very best to destroy his relationship with his father, but he was still able to take the long and difficult journey home after coming to his senses. Last Sunday, we heard that the ultimate standard of judgment for returning to our true home is whether we have become living icons of the Savior's merciful loving kindness, which is shown by whether we do what we can to care for the least of these in whom we encounter the Savior each day. Today's gospel reading reminds us to do what we have the strength to do in forgiving, fasting, and showing mercy in ways that direct us back to the paradise from which Adam and Eve were cast out when they stripped themselves naked of the divine glory and entered an existence so tragically enslaved to the fear of death that their son Cain murdered his brother Abel. We have all followed in their path of corruption, especially in our refusal to forgive those who have wronged us. As Christ offered up himself on the cross, he said to the penitent thief, "Truly I tell you, today you will be with me in paradise." Hades and the grave could not contain the Savior who entered fully into death, for he is not merely human but also God. Our first parents refused to fulfill their calling to become like God in holiness and instead distorted themselves and the entire creation. Christ's restoration of the human person in the divine image and likeness reveals that our calling is nothing less than to become perfect as our Father in heaven is perfect. And even the strictest Lenten observance will not enable us to achieve that goal, for God's holiness is infinite. So much of the corruption of the old Adam remains within us, for we typically prefer to live according to our passions in ways that keep us in the misery of exile. And that is why we must all approach Lent with a deep awareness of how far we are from sharing fully in the new Adam's fulfillment of our vocation to become like God in holiness. The only way to escape our self-imposed exile is to do what we can, as we take intentional steps to share more fully in the life of the one who calls us to paradise. As St. Paul taught, we must put on the armor of light and make no provision for the flesh to gratify its desires. That means mindfully investing our energy, time, and attention in ways that will strengthen us spiritually. It means refusing to invest our energy, time, and attention in whatever keeps us from sharing more fully in the life of Christ. Lent calls us to give ourselves so fully to prayer, fasting, generosity, forgiveness, and other spiritual disciplines that we will simply have nothing left to fuel the works of darkness that bring only weakness and despair. A holy Lent is not about going through the motions to gain the praise of others or even of ourselves. Such vain hypocrisy will never help us acquire the spiritual strength necessary to love and forgive our enemies. The same Lord who said from the cross, "Father, forgive them, for they know not what they do," tells us that we must forgive others their offenses against us if we want the Father to forgive our sins. Refusing even to begin the journey of forgiveness is a sign that we have become far too comfortable living in exile. If the Savior's merciful love is not becoming characteristic of us, then we are not on the path toward paradise. Forgiveness is often a difficult struggle that shows us how strong our inclinations are to remain separated from God and neighbor. If we refuse even to take the first small step of wanting to gain the strength to forgive those who have wronged us, then we will choose slavery to our passions over the hope of eternal joy. Because it is so terribly hard to forgive as we hope to be forgiven, we need spiritual disciplines like fasting and prayer and almsgiving to strengthen us in pursuing the path that leads to paradise. Our first parents' self-centered refusal to restrain their desire for food enslaved them to death and corruption. Struggling to abstain from satisfying ourselves with rich food during Lent will help us see more clearly how deeply addicted we are to gratifying our self-centered desires. Doing so helps us grow in patience and humility, which fuel forgiveness. Slavery to pride, however, makes forgiveness impossible because it blinds us to the truth about our souls. In Forgiveness Vespers, we ask for and extend forgiveness to one another personally. Since we are members together of the body of Christ, we weaken each other whenever we refuse to do what we can to embrace the Lord's healing. Even as we stand on the threshold of Great Lent, we must be prepared for our passions to fight back mightily, even when we deny them in very small ways. Pursuing spiritual disciplines brings our weaknesses to the surface, often leading to anger as a way of distracting us from reckoning with our own sins. As St. John Chrysostom asked, "What good is it if we abstain from birds and fishes, but bite and devour our brothers and sisters?" We must mindfully struggle to keep our mouths shut when we are tempted to criticize or condemn each other this Lent. Whenever we fall prey to our passions, we must ask forgiveness of those we have offended and then get back on the path to paradise with renewed commitment. No matter how many times we wander from the narrow way, we must return to it, and we all have the strength to do that, no matter how many times we fall. We all have the strength to get up and move forward. Lent calls us to put on the Lord Jesus Christ and make no provision for the flesh to gratify its desires. When we set out to pray, fast, give, and forgive with integrity, we will learn pretty quickly how much we still share in the corruption of the old Adam. And that should help us see how completely ridiculous it is not to extend to others the same mercy that we ask for ourselves. In preparation for the struggles of the coming weeks, let us humble ourselves and forgive one another so that we may acquire the spiritual strength to cast off the works of darkness and put on the armor of light. Let us begin our Lenten journey with the joyful recognition that now is our salvation nearer than when we believed. The night is far spent, the day is at hand. It is time to wake up and focus on doing what we have the strength to do today, even as we refuse to judge what anybody else is doing. The coming weeks are not about trying to impress God, our neighbors, or ourselves. They are simply about taking the steps we can at this point in our lives, in the journey of repentance, that alone can lead us out of exile and into our true home, the paradise that our Lord has opened to us through his glorious resurrection on the third day. In the name of the Father, and of the Son, and of the Holy Spirit. Amen.
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2: Mm. we don't talk about this. It's against like American culture. We don't like to talk about death. We want to all think that we're immortal. You know, people bring up death and they're like, oh my gosh, you know, doom and gloom. And I'm like, I've seen miracles happen. And the miracle isn't someone jumps off the bed and cheats to death. The greatest miracle in the world

0: on. So, could you give us just some background information about you? How did you become a priest? What parish are you a priest of right now? All that.
1: Sure. I was born and raised in California. My formative years, I guess, were at St. Anthony's in Pasadena, and in college, I went to St. Sophia Cathedral in Los Angeles. I graduated from Whittier College with a degree in history. That's outside of LA. I went to the seminary and graduated in 1998. I've been a priest since 1998, and I have served at St. John's in Tampa, Florida since September of 2004, so just over 21 years.
0: That's fantastic. So, did you always want to become a priest? Was this something that you decided later on in life? How did that happen?
1: I felt the call to the priesthood the first time I went into the altar when I was seven.
0: Really? Wow.
1: And I knew when I was seven that this is what I would do. Throughout my life, my parents let me in on some things. They weren't able to have kids, and they were told by God they wouldn't. They were told by doctors, excuse me, they wouldn't have kids. And so they went to church on the Sunday of Holy Cross, the third Sunday of Lent in 1971. And they made a prayer and they said, "If you give us a son, we'll name him Stavros for the Holy Cross, and we'll give him back to you as a priest." And so my birthday is 1 year to the date that they made their prayer in 1972. March 14th of 71 was the day of the prayer. March 14th, 72 is my birthday. And so they told me the story about my name, but not their promise. And so I always knew that I was born on a prayer. The Greek custom is that the firstborn son is named for the paternal grandfather, so I should have had a different name, but so I'm named for the cross because of their prayer. And then from the time I was seven to the time I was 21, I considered the priesthood. And I mean, I thought about it a lot. I thought about it every day, actually, and I never told anybody. And something happened when I was 20. I had this dream, and then I woke up from the dream and basically told God, "Okay, you win. You've been speaking to me for 13 years about this, and I've been kind of ignoring this call." And then I went home and I told my parents, "I've been thinking about this for like 13 years," and they said, "Well, we figured you would come one day and tell us this," and that was the promise that we made to God that you would go back to Him. So that's why I'm a priest.
0: That is amazing. Oh my
1: Now, I mean,
0: goodness.
1: I'm not a saint either. I mean, people are like, "Do you have like the straight line of God?" And I'm like, I struggle like everybody else. I am not a saint. They don't say agios when you become a priest. They say axios. And so, I mean, I am not worthy, and I'm certainly not a saint, but I'm giving it my best despite my imperfections, and here I am.
0: That is amazing. It's just so reminiscent of the Old Testament story of Samuel. That is amazing.
1: I like everybody has their own gifts, and so I am not a academic person. I'm definitely like a 101 person. I write just like how I talk. And people who want an academic experience of theology will be disappointed with my speaking and my writing. I love writing. It comes very easily to me. But I write on a 101 level with very practical things, practical theology, practical application of theology. I feel like that is my gift. I know there are priests that are like walking encyclopedias. I'm not one of them. But I write like common stuff for the common person.
0: Yes. Well, your other publication with us, Blessed is the Kingdom, was so accessible. And it just, for me personally, it opened up the Divine Liturgy and just helped me understand it so much better. I mean, and I'm a cradle Orthodox. I've been in the church my whole life. And when you experience this week after week, sometimes it's just easy to just have parts of it glaze over. And you don't really actually understand what's going on until someone lays it out for you like you did in a very simple but thorough manner.
1: Well, I remember when I wrote that book, and I wrote, "I'm not a theologian. I don't have a PhD in liturgics. I'm just a parish priest who loves celebrating the liturgy, and I would love for you to enjoy the liturgy the way I enjoy the liturgy." And I don't enjoy it on a highly theological level. I enjoy it on a practical one. It's a time to be with Christ, and so I write again from that background.
0: Absolutely. Well, it's very evident in your writings that you really have a heart for the people and a heart for Christ and his liturgy. So I've personally found this to be, very helpful, and I'm sure all of our readers.

0: individual as well.
1: Thank you very much.
0: So with that in mind, then, what inspired you to write this book, Famous Blameless?
1: You know, I've one of the privileges, as well as burdens of the priesthood, is to be with people in their last chapter of their life, in their last miles. And I've had some really, really beautiful experiences connected to people passing away from this life. I've also had experiences where people are like kicking and screaming, you know, like, "Father, work your magic so we can continue life." People are scared out of their minds. Among the different testimonies that are in this book is my own dad. My dad had a lifelong fear of dying. He never wanted to talk about it. And then when he got really sick, I went home to visit him and he said, "Don't come home. I'm going to live forever. The doctors are all wrong." And I'm like, "No, Dad, this is, and we know the end is coming." And he was mad at me when that was going home to visit him. And then when I got there one night, he said, "You know, can we talk?" And I said, "Sure, Dad. You know, what do you want to talk about?" And he said, "My whole life I've been afraid to die. Will you help me not to be afraid to die?" And I said, "I'll have this conversation with you as a priest, not as your son, so that I can keep my emotions out of it." And he said, "That's fine, whatever makes you happy." So I said, "Dad, do you believe in God?" And he said, "Yeah, I believe in God." And I said, "What do you believe about God?" And he said, "I don't know. I can't articulate it." And see, that was like a light bulb moment for me, because like, my dad went to church every Sunday. He sang in the choir until 2 weeks before he died. He heard all these sermons on the resurrection. You know, he was like the perfect parishioner on paper. And yet, like, he's scared out of his mind. I'm like, if this is like the place we're all working to go, we're all hoping for, well, at the end of our life, we should be like, you know, excited about going there. We shouldn't be like quaking in our boots. So we had this amazing conversation. At the end of the conversation, my dad said to me, he said, "Father," he never called me that, but he said, "Today you're the priest." So he said, "Father, will you get on your knees and pray for me to die, because now I will die happy. And I'm sorry that I didn't have this conversation 30 years ago. It would have made my life, at the end of my life, it would have been a lot more peaceful, because, you know, I've been scared all these years and you took the fear out of the whole thing." And I've seen people, I've been, again, privileged to walk with people in their last mile, and for those who are like open to it, helping them make this, you know, a beautiful, not traumatic experience. And find meaning in it. And I feel like we don't talk about this. It's against like American culture. We don't like to talk about death. We want to all think that we're immortal. You know, people bring up death and they're like, "Oh my gosh, you know, doom and gloom." And I'm like, I've seen miracles happen. And the miracle isn't someone jumps off the bed and cheats to death. The greatest miracle in the world is for God to open up the gates of paradise and let one of us in. And lots of times when people are sick, you know, or on their deathbed, and they say, "Father, pray for a miracle." And I'll tell them, you're going to get a miracle one way or the other. You're either going to get the miracle of jumping off his bed and living longer, or you're going to get the miracle of, you know, opening the gates of heaven and entering to paradise. The miracle's on the table for everybody. And I just feel like we don't talk about it enough. We're like afraid to talk about it.
0: Yeah, totally.
1: And also, we don't understand it. We don't understand what we're talking about. I mean, death is the hardest thing to wrap our brains around intellectually. You know, you can lose a house and buy another one. You can lose a job and you can go get another one. But when you have somebody and then they're not there and you can't get another one of them, it's really hard for us to wrap our brains around, because it's really the biggest loss that we have.
0: Yes. Yes. And like you said, in our American culture, we don't like talking about that at all.
1: When I went to college in 1990, and from the day we got to college, they called us class of 94, because everything we were doing was oriented to us getting out of college. Like, the whole goal of college is to graduate to something bigger. And so from day one, they tell you your goal is to leave. And we're known by our getting out date. And then when you graduate from college, you have two emotions. You have like some sadness and nostalgia as you look back and you're like, "Well, I really liked it here. I'm going to miss this." But the greater emotion is like, I can't wait to go to the next thing. And that's what I came here for.
0: Right.
1: And so like our life, God has set up our life to be like the college experience. There's a graduation date that he knows. And our goal here is to prepare for that final exam, you know, and when it comes, we're going to have two emotions. Naturally, there'll be some sadness, We'll look back and say, I love my life, I love my family, but there should be a greater joy because we're graduating to what our purpose is. I mean, the purpose was not to stay here forever. The purpose was to prepare for eternal life. And so when a person has prepared and they're faithful, then that should become a cause for joy.
0: Yes. So the purpose of our life here on earth is to prepare us for our heavenly life with Christ.
1: Correct. And when we get there, then there shouldn't be this panic or not to say we shouldn't be sad or our family shouldn't be sad, but people have this like sort of chaotic sadness. You know, like in the Epistle to the Thessalonians, Saint Paul says, don't grieve like the others who have no hope. He doesn't say don't grieve. He said, don't grieve like the others who have no hope. They're grieving like in chaos. Like this is the worst possible thing that could happen. It's like the end. Well, for us, the worst possible thing is to die without faith. To die with faith ends up being a beautiful thing. And we are certainly allowed to grieve that, but we don't grieve like the others who don't have this hope.
0: Right. Absolutely. Absolutely. Well, you kind of touched on this in your previous comment, but it's a collection of your own personal experiences with those who are either dying and or their loved ones. So in your experience with those people, have you noticed any kind of recurring themes in your interactions with them?
1: Yes, like I said before, there's kind of people on one end of a spectrum or the other. There's the people who haven't prepared at all, and so they get to this point and they're like, I've gone to the hospital, and people are like, Father, can you do that thing you do so that Yaya can go to heaven? And I'm like, okay, I'm a priest, I'm not a magician. You know, it's not about a bunch of hocus pocus, do these things and you go to heaven. You know, to me, that's kind of sad, you know, and even worse than that are the people who I visit and I say, like, you know, it appears that your life is almost over. Is there anything I can do to help you prepare? Is there anything you need to say, anything you need to do? And they're like, no, Father, I'm fine. You know, and I'm like, you haven't been to church in years. You know, I'm here at the last hour for this. And they don't want it, you know, so there's people that are on that spectrum. And then there's people on the other side who have been faithful to the church who I'm close with. Thank God I've been here a long time. So I have a lot of close relationships. People who are middle age are now getting, when I got here, are now getting old and dying. And they'll invite me in and say, you know, Father, please help me take the last steps. You know, I want to offer a confession one more time, or I want to receive communion a few more times, or let's just talk about what this means. And, you know, let's talk through it with our family and talk about what it means for them. There are lots of times that, like the funeral hymns say, the struggle that the soul has to separate from the body. That's because, you know, one eye looks to God and says, I want to go there. And one eye looks to a family and says, I want to stay with my family. And then there's a tension there. And the family actually helps break the tension when they say it's okay to go. You know, if a family, if people are like, you got to hold on, you got to hold on, you got to hold on, it just keeps the tension for longer. And so I've helped families, like everyone go around the room and say, it's okay for you to go. It's okay for you to go. You know, and when everyone's been able to do that, then the person will slip out peacefully. I've had experiences where someone's in hospice and we'll arrange for them to come to church one more time. We just did this recently. You know, someone who's really old, they're probably never going to come back again. They came with an ambulance and just so they could like be in church. We actually did a special liturgy, and on a day we wouldn't normally have liturgy, and this lady used to sing in the choir, and so we had the whole choir there. And you know, and now like her daughter says, like, if she dies now, and she was so happy, like she got to come to her church one more time. So to be able to like sort of MC the dying process and like help them, encourage them, people who are open to that. It's really amazing, rewarding. You know, I've been in a room multiple times, you know, 12, 15 times when a person's actually taking their last breath. And it's like surreal. Every time I see that, I get on my knees and people are like, why are you getting on your knees? And I'm like, because the angels are here and we should have some respect. I'm like, if you can stop crying for a second, just to be in awe that we're in the presence of the angels. And people are like, then they get on their knees and they stop crying for a minute.
0: Yes.
1: And they're like, you're right. We're in the presence of holiness. That's the way that God intends for this to be for us.
0: Absolutely. So when you come across those family members then that don't want your help and don't want ha have anything to do with this, would you say that that would be the hardest part of the
1: Yeah, it's hard. It's hard when you go to someone and say like, I'm want to offer you something, and they're like, I don't want that. And it's like, well, I'm not gonna get to do this tomorrow. It's like today's the last day. This is the 11th hour. Let's have that conversation. I like to, with people who are able, like, let's have a conversation about you're gonna die. Is there anything you need to talk about in this life before you go to the awesome judgment seat of Christ? And I'll tell a family, let's have a talk with them. But some of the families are like, no, Father, too fast. We want to, and then I say like, don't wait too long. And then they'll slip out where they're not, they haven't passed, but they're past the point of being lucid. And people will call and say, Father, we should have had that conversation, and now we've waited too long, we can't have it. Those things like break my heart because I was like, gosh, a couple of days, a week ago, they could have had it. I would have been happy to do it. Now we're past that. They're not gonna be coherent enough to do that. One time I went to this seminar and they did this exercise. They said, if you had 24 hours to live, how would you spend your 24 hours? And so I said, well, in the last 24 hours, I would want to go to confession. I'd want to celebrate or receive communion, go to liturgy. I want to talk to certain friends. I'd want to see my family. And I said, actually, my last hour I'd just rather spend alone, just lining up my thoughts so I can meet God, and so God doesn't find me distracted, but just focused on Him. There's some people I would call and ask, like, could you come and visit me in the hospital so I can ask your forgiveness? Because I don't want to go, meet God with something between us on my soul. And so, like, I encourage people to do those things. Is there someone you want to talk to one more time? Is there someone you need to see? Is there some experience you need to have? Someone you need to call? Is there something you need to talk about to get off your soul? Do you have questions about eternal life? And when people have been open to those things, it's been like an amazing experience. I mean, people pass on and the family's actually like happy, like, thank you that they seemed happy when they left.
0: Yes. So then would you say that the priest's role for someone who is dying, would you say that that role is just to shepherd them through that process and onto eternity then?
1: Yeah, or more casually, I sometimes say like the MC of the dying process. Like when you have a wedding and you have the MC that says, okay, first on the program we have the introduction and the dance and the toast and the cake. For the priest to say, let's have confession, let's have communion, let's have the family say their goodbyes and tell them it's okay to go. Let's have all the family come together and sing Christ is Risen around their bed. Try to like MC and put some like memorable events in there that they will remember. I mean, I've had families stand around a bedside and everyone sings Christ is Risen, and they'll remember that. They're like, we remember the last thing that they heard was, "Into those in the tombs he is granting life." And then they walk away from that, and years later they'll be like, "That was so nice. You left us with a good memory of on a bad day. That's what we remember first."
0: So, you just mentioned the Orthodox funeral service and how we sing risen. I do feel like, just in my own personal experience, that the Orthodox funeral service is very unique in the fact that the resurrection is so front and center. So would you say that, throughout this whole process, compared to other, other Christian traditions or especially non-Christian religions, how would you say that the Orthodox Church offers anything unique to the grieving?
1: All right, so several things. I haven't seen all the traditions out there, but several things that are special to us. Number one, we honor the body in death. So, like, we have an open casket because we honor the image of the person because we're all created in the image of God. So, there's no, like, I know some churches they cover the casket over so you never see the body. And you're there and you're like, you don't really feel like you're at a funeral. But like in the Orthodox world, when you have gone to a funeral and you see the body there, like, well, yes, I definitely went to a funeral. So we honor that. The second thing is that the church presents itself in bright colors, like the priest wears white at a funeral. Everyone's wearing black because that's the earthly color of mourning, but the priest is wearing white because that's the color of the resurrection, and that's the color of hope. Another thing that happens at our funerals is that they are, we don't use the phrase celebration of life.
0: Right.
1: Maybe a celebration of eternal life, but the funeral captures a lot of things. There's a lot of things in the first person, and they're addressed to God asking for mercy on behalf of the deceased. I mean, we acknowledge that people have sinned. We need the mercies of God. We acknowledge that. The scripture readings point to don't grieve like the others who have no hope. The gospel says that those have done good to the resurrection of life. There's also the caveat of those who have done evil to the resurrection of judgment. So there's fair play there. There's a beautiful hymn, Blessed is the way you walk today, for there is prepared for you a place of everlasting rest. I mean, I always sing that slowly and as with as much gusto, enthusiasm I can. Like, what a beautiful hymn. Like, blessed is this way. And then, of course, we walk out of the church with, may their memory be eternal. People are not forgotten. Those who have passed on, which we call them the church triumphant, are part of every liturgical gathering. On the stole of the priest, there's always two layers of fringe at the bottom of the stole. One is for the church militant, the people who are alive, and one's for the church triumphant, those who have passed on. And so every time I exercise priestly function, divine liturgy, a wedding, a baptism, a confession, the whole church is present, even those who have passed on. We remember people in memorial services. We remember them in the preparation of communion. I just did an explanation on the preparation of communion the other day, and I said, both my parents are deceased, but when I prepare communion, I say my name, my wife, my son, on this side, and on the other side, my parents, and on the paten on the altar, my whole family is there forever and ever. I just move my parents from one side to the other when they pass, but like there hasn't been a liturgy that I haven't said their names. And that's what's beautiful about Orthodoxy, that they're not forgotten.
0: Unbelievable. That is beautiful. That is really beautiful. Thank you. I think that sums it up perfectly. That's amazing. So for readers of your book, what do you hope the number one thing is that people will get out of this?
1: Well, I guess there's three things. I hope they'll get some understanding of what death is. Why does it happen? Why does it happen the way it happens? Sometimes people linger on for a long time. Sometimes people die suddenly. But the overall state, like, why is death part of life? Second thing I hope they'll get is some practical advice. Like, when you're sitting with a dying one, hold their hand. Because people can tell the difference between a clinical touch of a doctor or nurse and the emotional touch of a family member. And it's really important that, when people aren't able to express things verbally, they express them physically. They hold someone's hand. But I guess the thing I number one thing I hope people would get is like hope. Like, this is not an end. It's not something to be dreaded. I mean, our hope is in the resurrection of Christ and our own resurrection. So hopefully people will take a measure of hope along with some understanding and some practical advice.
0: Yeah, absolutely. Well, I can't add anything to that. I am sure that this book is going to be a huge blessing for its readers and for the families, and the loved ones. So I think this is just going to be a huge blessing, for everyone who.
1: I pray so to God's glory and to the comfort of, one thing, people say it's like sort of cliche, like, this book's for everyone, but in this case, this book is for everybody because this is the common destiny for everybody. We
0: Yes.
1: are all going to be there at some
0: Universal.
1: point, and before we get there, we're all going to know people who are going to be there. So this book, literally, everyone will take a benefit from because it's the common denominator for every human life.
0: Absolutely. Absolutely. I cannot agree more. Well, thank you so much, Father Severus. This has been a blessing for me to be able to talk with you about this, and I know that this book is going to be a blessing for all of its readers.
1: Thank you. Thanks for having me. God bless you.

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1: 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From an explanation of the Creed to an exploration of the sacraments and the role of Holy Scripture and tradition, this slim volume contains everything the new convert needs to participate fully in the Church and to grow in faith as an Orthodox Christian. Find it today at store.ancientfaith.com. That's store.ancientfaith.com.

0: Give me a word. Homilies from Three Hierarchs Chapel. Welcome to a collection of daily and weekly homilies from the seminarians, faculty, and honored guests of St. Vladimir's Orthodox Theological Seminary, straight from the ambo of Three Hierarchs Chapel. Here is today's homily.
1: In the Father, and of the Son, and of the Holy Spirit. Every time we come to the Divine Liturgy in the Orthodox Church and prepare to receive the Holy Communion of the Divine Mysteries of Christ, we say together, or we hear, one simple prayer that is so well known to us, that begins, I believe, O Lord, and I confess that you are Christ, the Son of the living God, who came into the world to save sinners, of whom I am first. These words of this prayer, this expression, as we know, come from St. Paul's letter to Timothy, first letter, the reading that we heard today. Before we approach the Eucharist, before we let Christ enter into our bodies and touch our souls with his own flesh, we confess, like Peter, his divinity. You are the Son of the living God. And with Paul, we confess that he came to save us, the sinners. Those who are well do not need a physician, but those who are sick, says the Lord in the Gospel according to Matthew. Those who are fine and well do not need a Savior. Having learned through most of our lives to be self-sufficient, independent men and women, finding our own path, our own self-fulfillment, our pride is naturally injured when we speak of ourselves as those in need, as those who are not complete, as those who are sick, and those who have failed. We fear to look into the darkened depths of our souls, into our own brokenness, into our own failures, into our own fallenness as human beings. It is easier to live and confess that nothing can be done about this darkness, that it is the way it is, that life, that it's just life, and it's best to accept and sometimes to forget. But the word of the gospel opens to us the paradoxical truth. Yes, we are fallen. We are broken human beings. We are confused, limited, temporal beings, small beings. We are sinners. But Christ, the Son of God, the immortal Word, came to us to save us, to dispel the darkness, to defeat death, sin, and corruption, and to grant us the dignity to be who we were meant to be, the sons and daughters of the one true God. The Apostle Paul further says, for that very reason I received mercy that in me, as the foremost, Christ might display the foremost patience. I confess in humility that I am the sin, the first among the sinners, that I know my sins, but my sinfulness that I know compels me to seek salvation, to draw near to God, our Savior, who humbled himself to be like us, to speak to us, to bestow healing to the broken humanity with his word and with his own body. In the gospel reading today, we hear about the Canaanite woman running after Jesus, screaming of her pain and begging for the healing of her daughter. This story appears also in St. Mark's gospel, but Matthew adds one detail, the Lord's deliberate silence. Jesus did not answer her at all, which seems on the surface to seem rather callous to us. How he cannot answer. Even his disciples are pleading with him, well, send her away so that she wouldn't bother us because she keeps screaming. In response to the pleading of his disciples, he says, I was sent but to the lost sheep of the house of Israel. And then to the woman, it is not good to take the children's bread and throw it to the dogs. And only in response to the woman's humble answer, yes, Lord, but even the dogs eat the crumbs that fall from the master's table, he praises her faith and grants her daughter healing. It is clear that the Lord did not change his decision to help the woman, compelled by her wise answer. her silence was meant to elicit the response, his silence was meant to elicit the response from the woman of great faith, to teach his disciples and to teach us. Indeed, the divine silence compels the woman not to cease and go away, not to be sent away, but to seek more, to beg more, to repeat her prayer, Lord, help me, and to draw nearer, closer to Christ, confessing her pain, confessing her sickness, and her need for healing for her daughter. It's interesting that she is not asking healing for herself, but for her, for somebody else, for her own daughter. She shows her great faith. She addresses Jesus as the Lord in the gospel with the short prayers so familiar to us Christians and so often repeated by us. Have mercy on me, and Lord, help me. In granting her daughter healing and praising her faith, the Lord shows the true meaning of his earlier response, that he, Israel's Messiah, was sent to her as well, that she too is a lost sheep of the house of Israel, that to be a member of the household of God, to be a member of holy nation, of royal priesthood, is to address Jesus as the Lord, to seek the Lord, to acquire humility, to confess one's need for healing and salvation, and not to cease praying and saying, Lord, have mercy. We are the members of Christ's household if we confess that we are the first and foremost of sinners, sincerely confess from all of our heart. The lost sheep needing the Savior, the Messiah, the crucified King of glory, God who became like us in order to make us like himself. The grace of Christ that heals what is infirm and completes what is lacking comes in response to our humility and does not find fruit in our self-satisfaction, our pride, when we think that we are okay, we are fine, we are well, we are content, when we know our sin, but we are afraid. We know that we are sinners, but we are afraid to look at ourselves. Even when we think that Christ is silent, he is calling us to himself. He calls us to draw near, to have courage, to have faith, to seek and to find, for he has first sought and found us. The epistle and the gospel today, the gospel that we hear in both of those readings, tells us what we already know. The path of salvation comes through humility. It's easier said than done. St. Augustine of Hippo says, let us learn humility. If we have it not, let us learn it. If we have it, let us not lose it. If we don't have it yet, let us have it, that we may be grafted unto the vine of Christ. If we have it already, let us hold fast, that we may not be cut off, that we may not be cut off from the tree of life, from the fountain of salvation. If we are Christians, we confess ourselves to be the lost sheep, and we do not cease to pray with the words of the Canaanite woman, Lord, help me, Lord, have mercy. With this confession and this prayer that seeks nothing for itself, but expresses the desire to see the Lord, to receive his touch, we approach and receive the crumb from the table of the Master, the body and blood of our Master and Savior, in which we receive the Master himself, the whole Christ, who satisfies our longing, who fills and satiates our souls, who empowers us to seek closeness to God, to come near God, and to give us healing, and who gives us healing with his divine word and his body. Amen.
0: 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Thoughtful discussions with everyday people who found courageous ways to manage their tech use. We will also share interviews with experts to guide us in our digital discernment. And we'll be taking the conversation one level up to talk about how parish ministries think about digital discernment for their efforts. We hope to discover how our ancient faith can bring clarity and purpose to our modern digital life for ourselves, our families, our parishes, and the society around us. For the life of the world.
2: Hello, friends. I'm Louis Stamoulis, moderator of Digital Discernment. We are pleased to welcome Christopher Chiakoulis to the show. Christopher is a public high school counselor specializing in college and career counseling. He is also the founder of Orthodox Christian College Counseling, a platform that assists Eastern Orthodox Christian teenagers and their parents in navigating the college admissions process. And he's even written a book on the topic called Paving the Road to College Through an Orthodox Christian Perspective. Even if you aren't a parent or teenager, I think you will find this conversation enlightening for how to think about the influence of social media on decision-making. And now, here's Dr. Randa with Christopher on this episode of Digital Discernment.
3: Welcome, Christopher. It's so great to have you here on the show today.
4: Thank you for having me.
3: Awesome. Well, it's college search season, right? And choosing a college is one of the major life decisions that teens make in their lives. Now more than ever, teens and their parents are flooded with information online about every aspect of the college search process. So Christopher, as a college counselor, what are some ways you're seeing that technology has changed the college landscape in recent years?
4: Yeah, so think back in the day, especially for parents or like myself, you know, pre-2000, most of the college search was done through guidebooks or talking through to like an admissions rep at your school or at a college fair or by going to visit in person. So there was like opinions out there from families and family and friends, but most of the info pretty much came directly from the source itself. But now there's websites, blogs, social media, you know, email listservs and so on. So families can get, you know, this information from all those places. And back in the day when those view books and things came in the mail, you know, you either signed up for it by filling out a postcard or maybe College Board or ACT sold your info when you took the test. But for the most part, you know, you opted in to it, you know, pretty directly. And when it came in the mail, you could pretty easily either just toss it in the garbage or put it in a box in the living room and, you know, get back to it over the weekend, like on a Saturday or something like that. But now families get emails and text messages like all day long in their inbox to their phone. So it's not so easy to like just ignore it or, you know, throw it in a box and review it later. So it's coming nonstop all day. And that can be really overwhelming to try to keep up with all that information coming to them. And even in addition to that, just the search process itself, you know, before you were aware of maybe your state schools and your local like private colleges, and then maybe some other well-known ones here or there. But now with these online search tools and virtual tours that you can take, it's like all 4,000 schools are now an option for you. And that's, again, in itself overwhelming. And so, you know, knowing about all these schools and now being able to apply to them so easily online, again, you don't have to fill out by hand every application that you're applying to like I had to do, it makes narrowing it down, you know, overwhelming. It makes more colleges getting more applications than they ever did because it's just so easy to type in the info online. And then now that makes some schools more selective because they're getting so many more applications that they never would have gotten before, you know, had people not maybe had all the technology to search the school or to fill out the application. So bottom line, technology is definitely helpful in the research, you know, it's easier to get the info, but it can also cause more stress just to the overwhelming amount of it. And then you have to consider if it's good info or not.
3: Right. Now, when parents are getting texts or teens are getting texts and emails, are those coming directly from the schools, or are there also websites or organizations that are pushing out information and maybe some of that isn't necessarily accurate?
4: Yeah, I mean, it can come from the schools, you know, directly. You know, oftentimes if you sign up for like a scholarship search engine or some of those things, then you might be getting, you know, texts sent to you. You opted in through something that you didn't realize, and now you're getting, you know, information from different organizations, from scholarships, from the testing agencies, from whoever they sold your info to. So, you know, yeah, it can be hard to sort through what's coming from the college, what looks like it's coming from the college, you know, and then even, you know, sometimes when you're searching online, you see the answers to so many things. And I always tell students, make sure the website is the school's website.
3: Right, and not something
4: else's. So maybe if you can check who's this text coming from or who's the address on this email, you know, that's some place to start.
3: Yeah. It just gets so overwhelming. One piece of advice our family was given when my two sons started the college search process was to set up an email that was specifically for college applications and college information. And that was the smartest piece of advice. I think that we were given, because then our regular emails were not flooded. Yeah.
4: And I tell the students at my school and everywhere, don't use it as another way to sign up for, you know, birthday free ice cream cones and stuff like that. Like, truly keep it just for, you know, your college stuff, because it'll get lost. That when you do get in the important information via email, it will get lost in, you know, maybe your school email or your regular personal email. So Yeah, definitely keeping all that organized is key.
3: Well, that's part of controlling the overwhelm. And I want to talk a little bit about that because it can be very overwhelming for parents and teens both. And on some of the previous episodes of this podcast, we've talked about discerning, you know, how much time to spend on devices and how to limit usage. But let's also talk about discerning the information from that flood of emails and texts and even mailers that we're getting, you know, but in particular what we're getting online. So when it comes to getting information about colleges, what are some concerning things you've seen out there that call for, you know, this specific type of digital discernment?
4: Right. So one popular question I get a lot from students and parents is, so I saw this online and I was wondering, you know, and it's, you know, maybe something that's outrageous or seems too good to be true or, you know, whatever. And so, you know, it's hard again because of that. And so you really have to discern the legitimacy of what's out there, you know. So now with the internet, there's lots of experts online, right? Where anyone and everyone can, you know, not only give you advice about the college process in general, but then, you know, share their personal subjective thoughts and feelings about a school, right? So, you know, you're flooded with these social media posts, TikTok videos, emails, all these things about the good and bad of various colleges and the process overall, how to write your essay, you know, how to do all, you know, how to, you know, get letters of rec and all these different things. But the problem is it's hard to vet, you know, is this information coming from like a legit source or is it just one person's information? And so you don't want to make your decision based on all this subjectivity of these, you know, few people's experience, right? So one place you see this sometimes is these so-called experts are self-proclaimed experts purely by the fact that they were admitted to a prestigious university. And so now all of a sudden they know how everything works. And we don't even know the story. First of all, we don't even know if they actually were admitted to that college. They might just put on the sweater or something and say they were. But even if they were, you don't know the story behind why were they admitted. You know, are they this truly exceptional student? You know, maybe they filled a checkbox. They played the bassoon in the band and the college needed a band. And so they were the best candidate. We don't know, right? But it's great that they got in, but that doesn't make them like now an expert. They can't equate, you know, their experience with an expert, you know, level and from, you know, being an expert in the whole process, right? And so they'll take this, though, this school on their resume And now they'll sometimes charge people hundreds or thousands of dollars, like for this insider information. Like, I know how to get into the Ivy League, and now I'll share this with you. And especially as Orthodox Christians, right, we have to be careful about letting this prestige factor get like too much of the process, right? You know, especially if we're going to start paying money for people, you know, paying money for this, you know, to get into the, you know, this insider info. You know, obviously we want our kids to get into the best schools and so on and so forth. But when it starts to go down that road of, I'm going to spend all this money for this person's help and all this for these test scores, and it stops being about, you know, what's best for the student, but more about like what name of the school that we can say our kid's going to or that we're going to, that's where it becomes, you know, a problem. And we have to stop and ask ourselves, you know, is this really necessary? All the stuff we're doing, necessary in the end to have the best college experience, you know, and is it helping us on our path to salvation, most importantly, or is it kind of steering us off into this pride avenue and where we're just wasting a bunch of resources and throwing that all over the place? And so, again, I see pride kind of come up a lot in a lot of ways. And so it's just something I would say really be careful with. You see it in online, you know, Facebook groups and all sorts of things where, you know, you just want some solid information and it turns into, you know, this brag fest or sob fest or whatever it may be. And you have to really stop and ask yourself, is this stuff helping us or, you know, what, why are we doing this?
3: Yeah. And that's a point of discernment we talk about a lot on here. You know, is this needful or is this a waste of time? You know, and I think especially all that's out there about colleges really requires that discernment.
4: Right. Yeah, I know you talked about like the rabbit hole of different things and you can get lost in that too. And that going back to when parents ask me that, that's usually what has happened. They've gone down this rabbit hole of blogs and posts and whatever. And finally they're like, maybe I should ask somebody who, you know, does this, you know, as their day job or knows what they're doing, or I'll ask the college directly, like, why am I, you know, wasting all this time and stuff to, you know, and like not get the information, you know,
3: yeah,
4: so easily.
3: So in particular, with regard to social media, right? So I'm not talking about legit websites, but actual, you know, Facebook, Instagram, Twitter, you know, even YouTube, social media. What kinds of things have you seen there, either from students or parents or bloggers, that might need some discernment as well?
4: Right. So one big area, if you start kind of at the end of the process, is this decision day. Okay. Decision day is the day we call, typically it's May 1st, the day that the seniors have to let the colleges know where they're going to go, where they're going to enroll. And so, you know, it's a popular thing in some schools to when you make their decision to celebrate it, you know, not a big deal. But where it becomes a big deal is when we get to social media. So a lot of high schools either officially or have a student create like an Instagram page, let's say, and then ask all the seniors to share, okay, where are you attending college and what are you going to study and so on. And my high school I work at always has, you know, students always do this. So I don't know how they decide who does it, but someone always does it. So there's a few concerns when it comes to this. The first one is privacy, right? So now these are public pages. And now you're posting your picture and your major and your school and all that stuff, like all over, you know, for everyone to know. So that's just kind of one piece. But the other piece that can cause more, you know, stress and anxiety is kind of the accuracy of it all, right? Who's vetting again that these are true? Because teens are going to lie, to be honest. They're going to lie to save face with their friends. And I have seen students post the college that they say they're going to get all the likes and all the comments and all the hearts and all that. And I know for a fact that they were not even admitted to that school. Like I get lists from a lot of the colleges that tell me who's applied from my school and the admission decision. And I know that student applied, but they are not going there. And, you know, again, because there's no way for their friends or anyone to check. So they do this for all the acknowledgments, for all the accolades, for all the celebrations, right? And then when all the dust settles in the fall and everyone's kind of more focused on themselves and going to wherever they're going to go, you know, people forget And, you know, then the student will, you know, make up some excuse, maybe, oh, like I changed my mind or something, you know, and it'll kind of won't seem like a big deal. But it is a big deal, not only because they're lying and things like that, but it gives other people, you know, the impression of certain things like, oh, like how did this per like jealousy and, you know, all these different
3: There's all
4: emotions.
3: kinds of competition and social comparison that goes
4: Yeah,
3: into
4: you know, and then the
3: this
4: parents, you know, get
3: announcement,
4: into it,
3: right?
4: like how did that person get in? And again, you don't know if it's true, you don't know all the things behind it. So when we start sharing all this public, you know, information with everyone, it usually isn't, you know, what is the point, you know, to it, right? And kind of along with that, it shows a skewed, even if all the posts are accurate, it typically shows, you know, skewed results, right? So in my school, the biggest chunk of students, you know, 20% are going to our community college, but I never see any students post that on the social media sites. It's like it's shameful for some reason. And so it looks like everyone is going to these, you know, 4-year schools and doing all this stuff and like, oh my gosh, like everyone, like, but it's not the case. And so again, you start looking and comparing. And oh, I'm too ashamed to put that I'm going to this school or that school. And it's just like this false sense of what's actually the false sense of reality of what's happening with the class. And people again are looking at all that on social media, and then the next class below them is making their decisions or thinking certain things without actual real information.
3: Gotcha. Yeah. There's a lot of expectation, I think, that comes of those posts, you know, because of the spread of social media. How can we block that out and focus on what's best, you know, for our kids, you know, for them to focus on what's best for themselves? How do they look past all of those posts?
4: Yeah, that's tough, right? Because online, everyone's the best, right? No one is posting their failed test or the championship game that they lost or their college rejection, you know, email stuff. They're posting all the best, you know, stuff, right? And so when you start to look online at other teams and whatever, all you see is like people who are like winning, basically. So you're like, okay, what's all their winning formula? You know, it's like this superhuman student, and they're taking the most rigorous classes, and they're an athlete and a musician, and they're curing cancer over the summer, and they're doing all these like crazy things, right? And there might be some kids like that, and that God bless them, that's amazing talents they have, but that's not the norm. But
3: And
4: somehow,
3: some of those still won't get into
4: yeah,
3: MIT.
4: exactly, right? And so sometimes, like, but families will think, like, I have to do these things because this is who I see is, you know, admitted to these places and so on. And so they are like, okay, what classes do I need to take that the college wants? If I don't want to take the classes, but like they want to see this, right? Or what activities do I have to be in that I'm not passionate about, but I have to, you know, I have to do it. And so parents are also, they see these things, they're telling their kids, you have to take this, you have to take that. There was actually a recent article on Forbes.com that talked about how parental pressure is fueling a mental health crisis in youth these days because these expectations are unrealistic. And the crazy thing is, colleges aren't expecting it. It's like somehow people think this is the expectation and what colleges want, but all the colleges I've had, you know, come talk to my students, you know, over 100 every fall, no one ever says they expect this. It's like this miscommunication somewhere where all the students think they have to do one thing and the parents think the college is like, no, we want you to be like yourself. We want you to do what you're passionate about. We don't want you to take a course load that you loathe going to every day, you know? And that's really where we have to stop and think like, you know, are we pushing, you know, things away out of our life in the name of college that, you know, that we shouldn't be. And the biggest, you know, thing that gets pushed, I think, is church-related stuff, right? All of a sudden, we don't have time for youth groups or retreats or even Sunday liturgy, you know, because we have to do these things for college. We have to be in these activities. We have to be studying. We have to be taking the ACT for the 12th time. Like we have to, like, but nobody, you don't have to do those things, but somehow people think they do. And all of a sudden, now you've lost the church. You've lost that most important thing that should be in your life, all for the sake of what you think colleges want. And in the end, you find out that they didn't really want it at all. And now I just lived my high school experience like down a road that I wasn't even happy about for nothing.
3: To coming to that pressure, it's almost as if getting accepted into a great college, whatever that person's definition of a great college is, becomes an idol, really. And I think this is a good segue to talk about your book, which I'm really excited about and grateful for. Even though my kids are well out of college, I wish I had had your resource. You wrote a book recently released called Paving the Road to College Through an Orthodox Christian Perspective. And I ordered it and I read it and I love it. And in part, I do because it's a solid book of guidance around the college search process. Has a lot of the information in there that great high school counselors give, but it also has quotes from the saints, well thought out placed quotes to help you really navigate the process with Christ in mind, you know, with discernment, right?
4: Right.
3: So, Christopher, tell us about how an Orthodox Christian student can approach the college search process a bit differently than his or her peers.
4: Right. Well, appreciate the testimonial there. And that was the goal, right? That was my goal in creating something like that, to have that practical knowledge infused with the faith. And so, yeah, the process should be approached differently for Orthodox Christians, because like you just said, we are the college that we go to should not be the idol, right? We have to remember that the ultimate destination that we're hoping to be admitted to is the kingdom of heaven, like not any other college or anything else. So any decisions we make along the way related to what we do in high school or how we pick a college can't knock us off that path to salvation. And so, like I was saying, I do argue in the book that those church activities, by doing them, you know, and instead of, you know, tutoring or whatever now and then, isn't going to hurt your college chances. It's actually going to possibly help you, because it's giving a different aspect of who you are. It's showing your uniqueness. And so not only can being involved in church groups, altar, choir, teaching Sunday school, doing Bible bowls and oratorical, like all those things not only can help you in college, because you can put those as activities, but it's also a win for your soul, right? You're staying engaged in the church. You're learning about your faith. So it's a win-win. And so again, one of the things we talk about, I talk about in the book, you know, when you're trying to come up with your list is the place that you are going to go, whether that's the size of the school, the location, a lot of different factors in the place. But for Orthodox Christians, that place needs to be close to an Orthodox church. Like, community is so important. And I know previous guests have said on this podcast too that, yeah, you can attend church online, but you can't participate in the sacraments or be a part of a true community online, right? You have to go to church. My kids were at summer camp at Antiochian Village this summer, and Father Chris, the director, his like three favorite words are go to church. Like, we hear it as

0: and see when activities are. So, as you know, again, as an Orthodox Christian, you have to also include some of those things in there. Your destination, wherever you go, has to be able to have an Orthodox community by it, whether you live at home and commute and stay within your parish that you're currently in, or if you're not, make sure that there's a Orthodox community, you know, there when you get there. So, you know, that's like, I would say the most important thing. And then, you know, other things too that come into place is the price. You know, I haven't talked about it too much here, but the price that people are willing to pay or really go into debt for that prestigious school is really not a good thing for, you know, not only your finances, but for your spiritual life as well, especially if it's rooted in that pride. And so you can use tools online to check the budget, you know, to check the net price, to do a lot of those things, to look for scholarships so that you have a list when you go to apply to schools of ones that are actually in your family's budget. And you are not, you know, pushing that too far where it leads to both financial trouble and spiritual trouble, getting into like debt for no reason.
1: I appreciate your mention of all of those tools, right? Because we don't reject all of the digital tools that are out there and available to us. We want to use them to our benefit and to our good discernment. And Google Maps is definitely your friend when it comes to looking for churches near colleges. You know, and certainly I wholeheartedly agree that checking the OCF website, Orthodox Christian Fellowship, in order to find chapters near the schools you're considering are great. This is great. So helpful. In your book, I think you said, you know, we talk about financial fit and geographic fit and all these ways that a college can be a good fit, but we also have to consider the spiritual fit. And I think you've made that point very well. So this has just been a great conversation. I'm wondering, Christopher, if you can give only one piece of advice to parents and teens as they go through the college search and selection process, what would it be?
0: If I could only give one piece of advice, it would be to, you know, make sure that there is that spiritual fit. Do not forsake your spiritual life and your path, you know, to salvation, you know, for something so temporary, so, you know, such a short part of your life. Really make sure that you look at the big picture and what is the most important, you know, thing in your life. And hopefully that is, you know, the salvation of your soul. And so whatever you do in high school, the clubs you join, the activities you do, how you spend your time, how you spend your money, and then how you choose your college and spend your time and money there, all of those things should still be allow you to be able to live Orthodoxy fully. And if you're finding that you are not able to do that, then you probably need to reassess, you know, what are you doing, where are you, and what your goals are. Because, you know, in the end of the day, our Lord's not going to ask us where we went to college or what career we had or how much money we made. You know, he's going to ask us, you know, if we, you know, kept the faith and stayed the road, and if, you know, we don't want to go down any road that's going to knock us off of that. And so, yeah, definitely don't forget that spiritual aspect of it. And there's a way to do both. There's a way to do college, secular education, and maintain your spiritual life if you really put the effort into figuring that out.
1: Excellent. Thank you. Any final words of wisdom for us before we sign off today?
0: Yeah, I would just say that I know that this can be all overwhelming, right? It's already overwhelming enough. And now I'm telling you to think of another, you know, aspect to keep in mind. But, you know, if you have your faith, if you pray, so when I talk in the book about the six P's, the first five are ones I talk about to my public school students, the sixth one is prayer. If you pray about it, that God's will be done, not please let me get into Harvard or like, no, but pray like for that God's will show you the way, and know that our Lord and the Virgin Mary and our guardian angel and all the choirs of the saints are going to be with you or your teen, wherever they go,

0: they'll figure it out, right? And it'll hopefully bring you some comfort and ease into this overwhelming process that if we put our trust in God, it will work out in the end, both for our college and career path, as well as just for our soul path in general.
1: Well said. Beautiful. Thank you so much for being with us today, Christopher. It's been a great conversation.
0: Thank you.
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4: You're listening to From the Amvon with Father John Whiteford, sermons from St. Jonah Orthodox Church in Spring, Texas. Father John is a priest in the Russian Orthodox Church outside of Russia. He's the author of Sola Scriptura, an Orthodox analysis of the cornerstone of Reformation theology, and the general editor of the St. Innocent Liturgical Calendar. Here he is with today's lesson.
5: In the name of the Father, and of the Son, and of the Holy Spirit. At the ending of the Gospel reading, we heard the words, "For many are called, but few are chosen." You probably have wondered what that really means if you were paying attention when you read it, because it's not the most obvious statement. For many are called, but few are chosen. Why would many be called, but few be chosen? We have a certain variety of Protestants that would like us to believe that God from all eternity decided who would go to heaven and who would go to hell, and that there's nothing that any of us can do about that. We're either among the elect, the chosen, or else we're not. But that is not what is being talked about here. What sense would it make for God to call everyone? Because if you look at all the people that are called in this parable, Christ is telling his servants to go to the highways and the hedges to try to compel people to come in. So everyone's called. Why would he call everyone if it was basically just say, "Gotcha, you're not really called, you're not going to be chosen. You were called, but you weren't chosen." That's not at all the point of this parable. When we look at the parable, we see that it was the responses of the people who were called that determines whether or not they were among the chosen or not. In the history of God's interaction with the Old Testament people of Israel, God selected Israel among all nations to reveal himself the most completely, despite the fact that the Jews often backslid and rebelled against him. But there was always a faithful remnant of people who preserved the purity of the faith. And so when the gospel was preached, Christ admonished the apostles to begin at Jerusalem and then in Judea and then to go throughout all the world to preach the gospel. But the gospel was first preached to the Jew and then to the Gentile, as St. Paul says in his epistles. But we see this in Acts chapter 13, beginning with verse 44. It's an example of Paul's habit. When he would go and preach the gospel in a new city, the first thing he would do was he would go to the synagogue and he would start teaching the gospel. And he would usually find that a fair number of the Jews in these synagogues would embrace the gospel. And these Jews that embrace the gospel form the core, the original core of most of the early churches. But then there were also those that rejected the gospel. So those were the first enemies of the church that we had. And in this section, it says, "The next Sabbath day came, almost the whole city came together to hear the word of God. But when the Jews saw the multitudes, they were filled with envy and spake against those things which were spoken by Paul, contradicting and blaspheming. Then Paul and Barnabas waxed bold and said, it was necessary that the word of God should first have been spoken to you. But seeing ye have put it from you, and judge yourselves unworthy of everlasting life, lo, we turn to the Gentiles. So what is it saying there? He's saying, you got first dibs. You were the people who already were the most primed to understand what the gospel was all about. But you put it from you. You've judged yourself unworthy of everlasting life. So it wasn't God's decree from all eternity that decided that these people were not going to be chosen. It was their own hardness of heart. They chose to resist the gospel. So when we look throughout all the Old Testament, the Old Testament was foretelling of the coming of Christ. And when Christ came, the banquet was ready. The fatted calf had been slain, and they were the first to be invited. But among the great and powerful of the Jews, very few responded, and the rest refused the invitation. Among the poor, many more responded, but still there was room at the feast. And so the blind, maimed, and crippled Gentiles who had not known God were invited, and many of them came. In each case, the invitation was real. All could have come. All could have responded. All could have been chosen. But those who judged themselves unworthy of everlasting life by their refusal to come to the banquet and to repent and believe the gospel were not chosen because of their response to the invitation. None of those men which were bidden shall taste of my supper, Christ says. Why? Not because he decided from all eternity they would not taste of his supper, but because they refused the invitation. We are preparing to enter into the celebration of the Nativity of Christ. All are invited to join in this earthly feast, which is an image of the eternal banquet that is to come. Don't judge yourselves unworthy of eternal life by failing to respond to the invitation, not just by being here present bodily, but by coming to the services with your hearts open, awaiting the coming of the Savior, repenting of your sins, and believing the gospel and trusting Him for your salvation. Amen.
4: From the Amphon, sermons from St. Jonah Orthodox Church in Spring, Texas. Father John Whiteford is the priest at St. Jonah's and the author of Sola Scriptura, published by Conciliar Press. 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
7: To define that parental calling, let me quote Dr. Mamalakis briefly. He says, parenting is the process of shaping and guiding our children's souls in and toward God's love through the tasks that need to be accomplished and the struggles of daily life. Parents are the most essential spiritual resource that their children have. Though the rest of the community plays a big role, we, more than anyone, guide them, know their specific needs and challenges, and spend far more time with them than anyone else. Yet it is not our business to create a relationship between God and our children. That relationship begins at baptism, or indeed at conception itself, and is created by God and the child together. Nor are we trying to teach our children to turn into real adult Christians, or something of the sort, one day in the future. Rather, we are people charged with teaching a group of much younger people what they will need to know to maintain the fullness of their relationship with Christ as they change and grow. It is an enormous task, and perhaps the highest of Christian callings.
4: Prayers by the Lake, written by St. Nikolai Velimirovich, read by Joseph Latender, published by the Serbian Orthodox Archdiocese of the United States and Canada.
8: Prayer 3. Are there days gone by, O man, to which you would wish to return? They all attracted you like silk, and now remain behind you like a cobweb. Like honey they greeted you, like stench you bade them farewell. All were totally filled with the illusion of sin. See how all the pools of water in the moonlight resemble mirrors, and how all the days that were lit up with your levity resemble mirrors. But as you stepped from one day to the next, the false mirrors cracked like thin ice, and you waded through water and mud. Can a day that has a morning and an evening as doorways be a day? O luminous Lord, my soul is burdened with illusions and longs for one day, for the day without doorways, the day from which my soul has departed and sunk into the shifting shadows, for your day which I used to call my day, when I was one with you. Is there any happiness gone by, O man, to which you would wish to return? Of two morsels of the same sweetness, the second is the more trite. You would turn my head away in boredom from yesterday's happiness if it were set out on today's table. Moments of happiness are given to you only in order to leave you longing for true happiness in the bosom of the ever-happy Lord, and ages of unhappiness are given to you to wake you out of the drowsy dream of illusions. O Lord, Lord, my only happiness, will you provide shelter for your injured pilgrim? O Lord, my ageless youth, my eyes shall bathe in you and shine more radiantly than the sun. You carefully collect the tears of the righteous, and with them you rejuvenate worlds. From Prayers by the Lake by St. Nikolai Velimirovich.

A reading from Beginning to Pray by Metropolitan Anthony Bloom. Prayer is an encounter and a relationship which is deep, and this relationship cannot be forced either on us or on God. The fact that God can make himself present or can leave us with a sense of his absence is part of this live and real relationship. If we could mechanically draw him into an encounter, force him to meet us, simply because we have chosen this moment to meet him, there would be no relationship and no encounter. We can do that with an image, with the imagination, or with the various idols we can put in front of us instead of God. We can do nothing of the sort with the living God, any more than we can do it with a living person. A relationship must begin and develop in mutual freedom. If you look at the relationship in terms of mutual relationship, you will see that God could complain about us a great deal more than we about him. We complain that he does not make himself present to us for the few minutes we reserve for him. But what about the 23 and a half hours during which God may be knocking at our door and we may answer, "I'm busy, I'm sorry," or when we do not answer at all because we do not even hear the knock at the door of our hearts, of our minds, of our conscience, of our life? So there is a situation in which we have no right to complain of the absence of God, because we are a great deal more absent than he ever is. From the writings of Metropolitan Anthony Bloom in Beginning to Pray.

I, the creator of the universe, have taken thee as mother, and as a child I grow. I perfect from thee without stain. I am swathed in swaddling clothes for the sake of those who long ago wore covering of skin. The cave is beloved by me for the sake of those who hated the pleasure of paradise and loved corruption and transgressed my life-bearing command. I came down to earth in order that they might have incorruptible life. But if thou dost learn, Holy One, that I am crucified and died for them, thou, along with all creation, wilt be disturbed and mourn, Mary, full of grace. From the Kantakia of Romanos on Ancient Faith Radio.

We are bidden to worship and honor the Son and Word, being persuaded that He is both Savior and Ruler, and to honor the Father through Him, doing this not on special days as some others do, but continuously, all our life through and in all possible ways. Wherefore, it is neither in a definite place or special shrine, nor yet on certain feasts and days set apart that one honors God, returning thanks to Him for knowledge bestowed and the gift of the heavenly citizenship. But He will do this all His life in every place, whether He be alone by Himself or have with Him some who share His belief. Accordingly, all our life is a festival, being persuaded that God is everywhere present on all sides. We praise Him as we till the ground. We sing hymns as we sail the sea. We feel His inspiration in all we do. Clement of Alexandria.

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1: Poised between East and West, between Orthodox and Catholic, Lithuania, the last of Europe's pagan nations, did not forget its ancient tales, such as that of the giantess Neringa, Egle, Queen of Serpents, and the Iron Wolf. Rather, they fulfilled and enriched them with legends like the Hill of Crosses and the miracle-working icon of Our Lady of the Gate of the Dawn. In The Wolf and the Cross, Father Andrew Stephen Damick and Deacon Seraphim Richard Rowland take a very personal pilgrimage into a land where history and legend have met and fused, where Orthodox Christians have lived as a minority for nearly seven centuries, their faith founded upon the blood of martyrs and the witness of dozens of saints. 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
3: Today's epistle reading is from Acts, chapter 17, verses 19 through 28. And they took him and brought him to the Areopagus, saying, "May we know what this new doctrine is of which you speak? For you are bringing some strange things to our ears. Therefore we want to know what these things mean." For all the Athenians and the foreigners who were there spent their time in nothing else but either to tell or to hear some new thing. Then Paul stood in the midst of the Areopagus and said, "Men of Athens, I perceive that in all things you are very religious. For as I was passing through and considering the objects of your worship, I even found an altar with this inscription, 'To the unknown God.' Therefore, the one whom you worship without knowing, him I proclaim to you, God who made the world and everything in it, since he is Lord of heaven and earth, does not dwell in temples made with hands, nor is he worshipped with men's hands, as though he needed anything, since he gives to all life, breath, and all things. And he has made from one blood every nation of men to dwell on all the face of the earth, and has determined their pre-appointed times and the boundaries of their dwellings, so that they should seek the Lord in the hope that they might grope for him and find him, though he is not far from each one of us. For in him we live and move and have our being, as also some of your own poets have said, 'For we are also his offspring.'" St. John Chrysostom comments on St. Paul's masterful introduction of Christ to the pagan Athenians. "His is a model worthy of emulation, even today." St. John wrote, "Paul found an altar on which the words 'to an unknown God' were engraved. Who was that unknown God but Christ? Do you see the wisdom in changing the name? Do you see the reason he released the inscription from captivity? To save and benefit them. What else? Perhaps one might say that the Athenians wrote these words for Christ. They certainly wrote that with a different meaning, but he was, nevertheless, able to change it. Why did they write it? They had many gods, or rather, many demons. All the gods of the Gentiles are demons, and some of them were native, others were foreign. They had received some of their gods from their fathers, others from the neighboring nations, such as the Scythians, the Thracians, and the Egyptians. What did they do then? They erected an altar and inscribed it with the words, 'To an unknown God,' in order to signify through the inscription, 'If by any chance there is another God who is still unknown to us, we will worship him too.' See their immoderate superstition. For this reason, Paul said from the beginning, I see how extremely religious you are in every way. You not only worship the gods who are known to you, but also those who are still unknown to you. Therefore they had written, to an unknown God. The unknown God is none other than Christ. Today's Gospel reading is from St. John, chapter 12, verses 19 through 36. The Pharisees therefore said among themselves, "You see that you are accomplishing nothing. Look, the world has gone after him." Now there were certain Greeks among those who came up to worship at the feast. Then they came to Philip, who was from Bethsaida of Galilee, and asked him, saying, "Sir, we wish to see Jesus." Philip came and told Andrew, and in turn Andrew and Philip told Jesus. But Jesus answered them, saying, "The hour has come that the Son of Man should be glorified. Most assuredly I say to you, unless a grain of wheat falls into the ground and dies, it remains alone. But if it dies, it produces much grain. He who loves his life will lose it, and he who hates his life in this world will keep it for eternal life. If anyone serves me, let him follow me, and where I am, there my servant will be also. If anyone serves me, him my Father will honor. Now my soul is troubled, and what shall I say? Father, save me from this hour? But for this purpose I came to this hour. Father, glorify your name." Then a voice came from heaven saying, "I have both glorified it and will glorify it again." Therefore, the people who stood by and heard it said that it had thundered. Others said, "An angel has spoken to him." Jesus answered and said, "This voice did not come because of me, but for your sake. Now is the judgment of this world. Now the ruler of this world will be cast out. And I, if I am lifted up from the earth, will draw all peoples to myself." This he said, signifying by what death he would die. The people answered him, "We have heard from the law that the Christ remains forever. And how can you say, 'The Son of Man must be lifted up'? Who is this Son of Man?" Then Jesus said to them, "A little while longer the light is with you. Walk while you have the light, lest darkness overtake you. He who walks in darkness does not know where he is going. While you have the light, believe in the light, that you may become sons of light." These things Jesus spoke, and departed, and was hidden from them. Saint Cyril of Alexandria explains to us why Jesus was troubled when contemplating his death. He writes, "Only the death of the Savior could bring an end to death, and it is the same for each of the other sufferings of the flesh, too. Unless he had felt dread, human nature could not have become free from dread. Unless he had experienced grief, there could never have been any deliverance from grief. Unless he had been troubled and alarmed, there would have been no escape from these feelings. Every one of the emotions to which human nature is liable can be found in Christ. The emotions of his flesh were aroused, not that they might gain the upper hand, as indeed they do in us, but in order that when aroused, they might be thoroughly subdued by the power of the Word dwelling in the flesh, human nature as a whole thus undergoing a change for the better."
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5: Our saint of the day is the Hieromartyr Patrick, Bishop of Prusa, and three priests with him. Saint Patrick was Bishop of Prusa, a city in Bithynia, the present-day Brusa or Bursa. Because of his Christian faith, he was brought before Julius the Consul, who, in his attempts to persuade Patrick to worship as he himself did, declared that thanks was owed to the gods for providing the hot springs welling up from the earth for the benefit of men. St. Patrick answered that thanks for this was owed to our Lord Jesus Christ, and explained that when he who is God created the earth, he made it with both fire and water, and the fire under the earth heats the water which wells up, producing hot springs. He then explained that there is another fire which awaits the ungodly. Because of this, he was cast into the hot springs, but it was the soldiers who cast him in, and not he who were harmed by the hot water. After this, St. Patrick was beheaded with the presbyters Acacius, Menander, and Palaenus. Most likely, this was during the reign of Diocletian. The saint of the day can be found at www.abimosis.com and is a regular feature of Ancient Faith Radio.

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1: Welcome to the Daily Orthodox Scriptures. I'm Father Alexis, and we are reading through the Scriptures each day of the year using the Orthodox Study Bible. Our readings today will be from 1 Chronicles chapters 1 through 3, Psalm 113 verses 1 through 11, Proverbs chapter 24 verses 24 through 27, and John chapter 6 verses 1 through 21. Today we begin the first book of the Chronicles. Its purpose was to fill in the gaps left by the four books of the kingdoms. So it actually goes over a lot of the same material as those books. There will be a recap of the children of Israel's history with some genealogy presented, remembering the patriarchs, the 12 sons of Jacob, also called Israel. All this is to set the stage for a telling of the story of David and Solomon. The author is traditionally thought to be Ezra. His depiction of David is a bit more idealized than what we heard in the kingdoms. His personal transgressions seem to be minimalized. The book will end with David's death and the transfer of the kingdom to Solomon. So we will be hearing some stories we've heard before, but in a little different way. Think of it like the Gospels. Matthew, Mark, Luke, and John are all telling the same story, but from different perspectives. Let's begin. The first book of the Chronicles, chapters 1 through 3. Adam, Seth, Enosh, Canaan, Mahalalel, Jared, Enoch, Methuselah, Lamech, Noah, the sons of Noah, Shem, Ham, and Japheth. The sons of Japheth were Gomer, Magog, Madai, Javan, Tubal, Meshech, and Tiras. The sons of Gomer were Ashkenaz, Diphath, and Togarma. The sons of Javan were Elisha, Tarshisha, Kittim, and Rodanim. The sons of Ham were Cush, Mizraim, Put, and Canaan. The sons of Cush were Seba, Havilah, Sabta, Rama, and Sabteca. The sons of Rama were Sheba and Dedan. Cush begot Nimrod. He began to be a mighty hunter on the earth. The sons of Shem were Elam, Ashur, and Arphaxad. Shelah, Eber, Pheleg, Regan, Saruk, Nacor, Tharha, Abraham. And the sons of Abraham, Isaac and Ishmael. And these are their generations. The firstborn of Ishmael, Nabaoth and Kedar, Nabdil, Masam, Masma, Iduma, Maseh, Kondan, Theman, Jetor, Naphes, Kedma. These the sons of Ishmael. And the sons of Keturah, Abraham's concubine, she bore him Zembram, Jeksan, Madiam, Madam, Sobak, Soi. And the sons of Jeksan, Deadan, and Sabai. And the sons of Madiam, Gepher, and Ophir, and Enoch, and Abida, and Eldada. All these the sons of Keturah. And Abraham begot Isaac. And the sons of Isaac were Jacob and Esau. The sons of Esau, Eliphaz and Raguel, and Jeul, and Jeglam, and Kori. The sons of Eliphaz, Thaiman and Omar, Sophar, and Gutham, and Kinez, and Thamna, and Amalek. And the sons of Raguel, Naches, Zari, Somi, and Mozi. The sons of Seir, Lotan, Sobal, Sebegon, Ana, Dason, Osar, and Dison. And the sons of Lotan, Chori and Aiman, and the sister of Lotan was Thamna. The sons of Sobal, Alon, Makaneth, Taebel, Sophi, and Onan. And the sons of Sebegon, Aith and Sonon. The sons of Sonon, Daison, and the sons of Daison, Emeron and Asibon, and Jethram, and Karan. And the sons of Hosar, Balaam and Zukam, and Achan. The sons of Dison, Os and Aran. And these are their kings, Bela the son of Beor, and the name of his city was Dinhaba. When Bela died, Jobab the son of Zerah of Bozrah reigned in his place. When Jobab died, Husham of the land of the Temanites reigned in his place. And when Husham died, Hadad the son of Bedad, who attacked Midian in the field of Moab, reigned in his place. The name of his city was Avith. When Hadad died, Samla of Masreka reigned in his place. And when Samla died, Saul of Rehoboth by the river reigned in his place. When Saul died, Baal-Hanan the son of Achbor reigned in his place. And when Baal-Hanan the son of Achbor died, Hadad the son of Barad reigned in his place. And the name of his city was Phogor. Hadad died also, and the chiefs of Edom were Chief Timnah, Chief Aliah, Chief Jetheth, Chief Aholibama, Chief Elah, Chief Pinon, Chief Kenaz, Chief Teman, Chief Mibzar, Chief Magdiel, and Chief Iram. These were the chiefs of Edom. These were the sons of Israel: Reuben, Simeon, Levi, Judah, Issachar, Zebulun, Dan, Joseph, Benjamin, Naphtali, Gad, and Asher. The sons of Judah were Onan, and Shelah. These three were born to him by the daughter of Shua, the Canaanitess. The firstborn of Judah, was wicked in the sight of the Lord, so he killed him. And Tamar, his daughter-in-law, bore him Perez and Zerah. All the sons of Judah were five. The sons of Perez were Hezron and Hamul. The sons of Zerah were Zimri, Ethan, Heman, Calcol, and Dara, five of them in all. The sons of Carmi, Achar, the troublemaker of Israel, who was nullified with a curse. The son of Ethan was Azariah. Also, the sons of Hezron who were born to him were Jeramiel, Ram, and Chelube. Ram begot Aminadab, and Aminadab begot Nashon, the leader of the children of Judah. Nashon begot Selma, and Selma begot Boaz. Boaz begot Obed, and Obed begot Jesse. Jesse begot Eliab his firstborn, Abinadab the second, Shimeah the third, Nathanael the fourth, Radai the fifth, Ozem the sixth, and David the seventh. Now their sisters were Zeruiah and Abigail. The son of Zeruiah were Abishai, Joab, and Asahel, three. Abigail bore Amasa, and the father of Amasa was Jether, the Ishmaelite. Caleb, the son of Hezron, had children by Azubah, his wife, and by Jerioth. Now these were her sons, Jesher, Shobab, and Ardon. When Azubah died, Caleb took Ephrath as his wife, who bore him Hur, and Hur begot Uri, and Uri begot Bezalel. Now afterward, Hezron went into the daughter of Machir, the father of Gilead, whom he married when he was 60 years old, and she bore him Segub. Segub begot Jair, who had 23 cities in the land of Gilead. Geshur and Syria took from them the towns of Jair, with Kenath and its towns, 60 towns. All these belonged to the sons of Machir, the father of Gilead. After Hezron died in Caleb, Ephrathah, Hezron's wife Abijah bore him Asher, the father of Tekoa. The sons of Jeramiel, the firstborn of Hezron, were Ram, the firstborn, and Bunah, Oren, Ozem, and Ahijah. Jeramiel had another wife, whose name was Atara. She was the mother of Onam. The sons of Ram, the firstborn of Jeramiel, were Maaz, Jamin, and Eker. The sons of Onam were Shammai and Jadah. The sons of Shammai were Nadab and Abishur. And the name of the wife of Abishur was Abihail. and she bore him Ahban and Molid. The sons of Nadab were Seled and Appaim. Seled died without children. The son of Appaim was Ishi. The son of Ishi was Sheshan, and Sheshan's son was Ahlai. The sons of Jada, the brother of Shammai, were Jether and Jonathan. Jether died without children. The sons of Jonathan were Peleth and Zaza. These were the sons of Jerahmeel. Now Sheshan had no sons, only daughters, and Sheshan had an Egyptian servant whose name was Jarha. Sheshan gave his daughter to Jarha, his servant, as wife, and she bore him Atay. Atay begot Nathan, and Nathan begot Zabad. Zabad begot Ephlal, and Ephlal begot Obed. Obed begot Jehu, and Jehu begot Azariah. Azariah begot Helez, and Helez begot Eliasa. Eliasa begot Sismay, and Sismay begot Shalum. Shalum begot Jekamiah, and Jekamiah begot Elishama. The descendants of Caleb, the brother of Jerahmeel, were Misha, the firstborn, who was the father of Ziph, and the sons of Mereshah, the father of Hebron. The sons of Hebron were Korah, Tapuah, Rechem, and Shema. Shema begot Raham, the father of Jorkoam, and Rechem begot Shemai. And the son of Shemai was Maon, and Maon was the father of Beth-zur. Ephah, Caleb's concubine, bore Haran, Moza, and Gazez. And Haran begot Gazez. The sons of Jadai were Regem, Jotham, Geshen, Pelet, Ephah, and Shaph. Makah, Caleb's concubine, bore Sheber and Tirhana. She also bore Shaph, the father of Madmana, Sheva, the father of Macbena, and the father of Gibeah. And the daughter of Caleb was Aksa. These were the descendants of Caleb. The sons of Hur, the firstborn of Ephrathah, were Shobel, the father of Kirjath-Jearim, Selma, the father of Bethlehem, and Haref, the father of Beth-Gader. And Shobel, the father of Kirjath-Jearim, had descendants, Haroah, and half of the families of Manuhoth. The families of Kirjath-Jearim were the Ithrites, the Puthites, the Shumathites, and the Mishraites. From these came the Zorathites and the Eshtaolites. The sons of Selma were Bethlehem, the Netophathites, Astroth Beth-Joab, half of the Manahethites, and the Zorites. And the families of the scribes who dwelt at Jabez were the Tirathites, the Shimeathites, and the Sukathites. These were the Kenites who came from Hamath, the father of the house of Rechab. Now these were the sons of David who were born to him in Hebron. The firstborn was Amnon by Ahinoam, the Jezreelitess, the second Daniel by Abigail, the Carmelitess, the third Absalom, the son of Maacah, the daughter of Talmai, king of Geshur, the fourth Adonijah, the son of Haggith, the fifth Shephatiah by Abital, the sixth Ithream by his wife Eglah. These six were born to him in Hebron. There he reigned 7 years and 6 months, and in Jerusalem he reigned 33 years. And these were born to him in Jerusalem, Shimeah, Shobab, Nathan, and Solomon, four by Bathshua, the daughter of Amiel. Also there were Ibhar, Elishama, Eliphelet, Nogah, Nepheg, Japhia, Elishama, Eliada, and Eliphelet, 9 in all. These were all the sons of David, besides the sons of the concubines, and Tamar, their sister. The sons of Solomon were Rehoboam, Abijah was his son, Asa his son, Jehoshaphat his son, Joram his son, Ahaziah his son, Joash his son, Amaziah his son, Azariah his son, Jotham his son, Ahaz his son, Hezekiah his son, Manasseh his son, Amon his son, and Josiah his son. The sons of Josiah were Johanan the firstborn, the second Jehoiakim, the third Zedekiah, and the fourth Shallum. The sons of Jehoiakim were Jeconiah his son and Zedekiah his son. The sons of Jeconiah were Asher, Shealtiel his son, and Malkiram, Padeah, Shenazar, Jekamiah, Hoshama, and Nedabiah. The sons of Padeah were Zerubbabel and Shimei. The sons of Zerubbabel were Meshulam, Hananiah, and Shelomith, their sister, and Hashubah, Ohel, Berechiah, Hasadiah, and Jushab Hesed, five in all. The sons of Hananiah were Pelitiah and Jesheah, the sons of Rephaiah, the sons of Arnon, the sons of Obadiah, and the sons of Shechaniah. The son of Shechaniah was Shimeah. The sons of Shimeah were Hattush, Igal, Beriah, Neriah, and Shaphat, six in all. The sons of Neriah were Elione, Hezekiah, and Azrakim, three in all. The sons of Elione were Hadoviah, Eliashib, Peleah, Akub, Johanan, Dileah, and Anani, seven in all. Psalm 113, verses 1 through 11. In the exodus of Israel from Egypt, the house of Jacob from a foreign people, Judah became his sanctuary, and Israel his authority. The sea saw them and fled, the Jordan turned back. The mountains skipped like rams, the hills like flocks of lambs. What is it to you, O sea, that you fled, and to you, O Jordan, that you turned back? What is it to you, O mountains, that you skipped like rams, and you, O hills, like flocks of lambs? The earth shook because of the Lord's face, because of the face of Jacob's God, when he turned the rock into pools of waters, and flinty ground into fountains of waters. Not to us, O Lord, not to us, but to your name give glory, for your mercy and your truth, lest the nations say, Where is their God? Our God is in heaven above, and both in heaven and on earth, all things whatsoever he wills, he does. Proverbs chapter 24, verses 24 through 27. Let no lie be spoken from your tongue to the king, and let no lie come from his tongue. The tongue of the king is a sword and not a flesh, and whoever delivers it, it will annihilate. For if his anger is sharpened, it destroys men with its sinews, and it devours the bones of men, and it burns like a flame, so as to be inedible for the nestlings of eagles. John chapter 6, verses 1 through 21. After these things, Jesus went over the Sea of Galilee, which is the Sea of Tiberias. Then a great multitude followed him, because they saw his signs which he performed on those who were diseased. And Jesus went up on the mountain, and there he sat with his disciples. Now the Passover, a feast of the Jews, was near. Then Jesus lifted up his eyes, and seeing a great multitude coming toward him, he said to Philip, Where shall we buy bread, that these may eat? But this he said to test him, for he himself knew what he would do. Philip answered him, 200 denarii worth of bread is not sufficient for them, that every one of them may have a little. One of his disciples, Andrew, Simon Peter's brother, said to him, There is a lad here who has 5 barley loaves and 2 small fish, but what are they among so many? Then Jesus said, Make the people sit down. Now there was much grass in the place, so the men sat down, in number about 5,000. And Jesus took the loaves, and when he had given thanks, he distributed them to the disciples, and the disciples to those sitting down, and likewise of the fish, as much as they wanted. So when they were filled, he said to his disciples, Gather up the fragments that remain, so that nothing is lost. Therefore they gathered them up and filled 12 baskets with the fragments of the 5 barley loaves, which were left over by those who had eaten. Then those men, when they had seen the sign that Jesus did, said, "This is truly the prophet who is to come into the world." Therefore, when Jesus perceived that they were about to come and take him by force to make him king, he departed again to the mountain by himself alone. Now when evening came, his disciples went down to the sea, got into the boat, and went over the sea toward Capernaum, and it was already dark, and Jesus had not come to them. Then the sea arose because a great wind was blowing. So when they had rowed about 3 or 4 miles, they saw Jesus walking on the sea and drawing near the boat, and they were afraid. But he said to them, "It is I, do not be afraid." Then they willingly received him into the boat, and immediately the boat was at the land where they were going. So all these people are following Jesus because they saw his healing miracles, great multitudes. We know that Jesus performed miracles as a sign, not as an end. He wanted people to believe, and seeing the miracles helped them to believe. But it wasn't about the miracles. The miracles were a sign, a pointer. They pointed to Jesus as the Son of God, to whom we should place all our hope and faith. They were also assigned to the disciples. Jesus asked Philip what they should do to feed everyone. The passage said that Jesus asked this to Philip because he wanted to test him, since he already knew what he was going to do. Philip doesn't seem to pass the test. Andrew jumped in, but didn't fare much better. And then Jesus multiplies the loaves. It was a sign for the multitudes, but perhaps even more so for the apostles. It's a sign because of their own lack of faith. Father Theodore Stelianopoulos, one of my seminary professors, wrote, "It's noteworthy, however, that in Samaria, where his preaching was fully successful, Jesus did not perform any miracles, perhaps suggesting that true faith does not need miracles. More or less the same idea is expressed by Jesus' second miracle in Galilee, the healing of the official's son. Unless you people see signs and wonders, you will by no means believe." When I look back at my own life, I see many events which I do believe were miraculous. They point to God. But to rely on them or look for them is not what we're called to do. We are called to care for each other. We are called to be that miracle, that sign for our neighbor. By being that miracle, that source of healing and love for others, we point people to God, even without the use of any religious words. We can be the greatest signs of God's presence today. I'm Father Alexis, and remember, Christ is in our midst.
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0: This is Daily Orthodox Scriptures for Kids with Father Alexis Corey. We're glad you're with us for this journey.
1: Welcome. I'm Father Alexis, and we are going to be reading through the Bible together. And I've got some friends that will be helping us. So let's get started.
2: Some kids sit, some lay down, and some even drive, just to hear episode 325. Hey, Sienna, what's our chapter?
3: Luke chapter 17.
2: And the verses?
3: Verses 11 through 19.
2: Awesome! Let's get started.
3: Now it happened as he went to Jerusalem, and he passed through the midst of Samaria and Galilee. Then he entered a certain village. There he met 10 men who were lepers and stood afar off, and they lifted their voices and said, "Jesus, Master, have mercy on us." So when he saw them, he said to them, "Go show yourselves to the priests." And so it was, as they went, they were cleansed. And one of them, when he saw that he was healed, returning with a loud voice and glorified God, and fell down on his face at his feet, giving him thanks. And he was a Samaritan. So Jesus answered and said, "Were there not 10 cleansed, but where are the 9? Were there not any found who returned to give glory to God except this foreigner?" And he said to him, "Arise, go your way. Your faith has made you well."
2: Beautiful. Thank you. We learned today that true faith is not just about believing something. It's about a relationship. Jesus wants a relationship with us. He desires to heal us out of love. He wants us to respond back with love. To respond back with love to God is to thank God. Jesus healed

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1: Good evening, everyone, and welcome to Live with the Lows. We're so excited to begin this brand new 8-part series on a phrase called logizmi, on intrusive thoughts. You do not want to miss tonight's show as we launch this particular series, so stay right with us here on Live with the Lows.

0: good evening, everyone. Again, Christ has risen. It's so grateful that all of you are joining us this evening. We are grateful if you're listening to us live or if you're downloading this podcast. We consider you to be part of the Lowe family, and so we thank you so much for being with us. I know Roxanne and I have been doing this show for many years, and we find it so beneficial not only to our own spiritual growth, but also the opportunity for us to kind of just impart on you the teachings of the Orthodox Church from a faith and psychology perspective, hopefully guiding you in your own walk of faith. As always, there's a number of ways that you can connect with us all throughout the live broadcast of our show. You can email us a question at thelowes@ancientfaith.com. You can also send us a comment on our chat on the chat room on Ancient Faith. So if you're tuning in on Ancient Faith's YouTube page, you can leave a comment there as well. We're also going to be broadcasting our show on the Lowe's Facebook page, as well as at St. John the Divine Greek Orthodox Church. That's the church that we serve on their Facebook page as well. So we're really looking forward to this series. We've been preparing for this series for quite some time. It's a series on logismi. And for many of you that may be listening to, you may be going, what does that word logismi mean? And just to even go a little bit deeper, for a lot of us in our spiritual walk of faith, we kind of think of things about what spiritual warfare is all about, what we do. You know, sometimes even in some churches, when you go to confession, you can just kind of rattle off a litany of the things that you struggle with or the sins that you've that you need to confess. And obviously, those are all very important. But one of the things that Roxanne and I really want to impart on you is that the struggle in that spiritual warfare happened way before that act happened. So St. John Climacus says that every sin begins with a thought. Those thoughts are what we would call logismi. They're intrusive thoughts. In the Orthodox Church, from the very, very beginning, has always shared about the importance of watching our thoughts. Many of our church fathers speak about it. People like St. John Climacus, St. John Cassian, St. John Chrysostom, all of them speak about the thoughts. In fact, one particular saint, St. Evagoras of Ponticus, lists 8 different ways that the enemy attacks us through intrusive thoughts. And we are going to basically spend each show going over each one of those intrusive thoughts and how they impact us. So what I want you to kind of understand from the very beginning is, what is logismi? So let me just kind of share with you. Logismi aren't just neutral thoughts. They are tempting, intrusive, or distorted thoughts that attempt to hook God's will in our lives. They are thoughts that actually pull us away from truth, love, and God's freedom. And many of you may be already aware of this, because we've done shows on thoughts. But every day we have between 80,000 and 120,000 thoughts that happen, that we encounter on a day-to-day basis. And most of the thoughts that we think about are negative. They are thoughts that actually, in many ways, distort our own life, our own spiritual walk of faith, and really distort what God is yearning for all of us. And so tonight's topic really is the very first of these distortions, these intrusive thoughts, and that is on a topic that oftentimes we don't talk about too much, and that is the topic of gluttony. And I'd love to hear, Roxanne, just as we're kind of kicking off this show, you know, how you would, you know, what are the, how you see intrusive thoughts, but especially in this first one of gluttony.
1: Yeah, you know, so I love this topic, you know, for a number of reasons, you know, but mostly because, you know, I think most of us sort of walk through life, you know, not so mindfully attentive to the inner world and the inner reasoning states that we exist in as we experience life on the outside. You know, we are so caught up with the noise, the demands, the things that we're relating to in the outside world that we're often

0: And, you know, not so aware of everything that we are processing and experiencing as a result of our interactions with the world around us. And yet, how do we get in front of sin if we're not so aware of the point at which it begins? And so, you know, you think about, you know, the tradition of the fathers, you know, they sort of talk about this provocation, right? Like the thought appears. Mm-hmm. It's not yet sin, but it lands, right? And so, at that point, do we begin interacting with it, or do we notice it and attempt not to let it land, or attempt to, you know, take it captive and really work with it and shift gears away from it, you know, or do we begin interacting with it? Okay, well, maybe it makes sense just a little, you know, and as we start to sort of internally agree with it, we start to fuel it, we start to strengthen it. And that thought, you know, really starts to engage a lot of urges, you know, behaviorally for us. Mm-hmm. And then once that happens, that can become a part of our identity mm-hmm. and how we start to see ourselves. And so, you know, the thoughts that you know, as Ponticus says, you know, a thought that is not resisted becomes a passion repeated becomes a habit, and habit unchallenged, you know, begins to sort of take over for us, right? Mm-hmm. And becomes necessary and becomes parts of our identity. And so, you know, I think one of the things people think is we fall into sin sort of suddenly, but it's actually quite gradually, mm-hmm. you know, it's one thought entertained over and over again that sort of leads us there. And I think too often, as I said, we're just not so mindfully, you know, aware. And that's something we have to work at.
1: Right. And, you know, really from the very beginning, we want to be very clear that gluttony is not just about food. And in fact, I would say that it's not about food. It's really about what we turn to when we are stressed, when we are lonely, when we're exhausted, when we're feeling empty. How does that really impact us? How does that impart on us? And so this is what St. John Climacus writes about gluttony. He says, gluttony is the prince of passions, the mother of fornication, and the door of all other sins. So it's really kind of very powerful how St. John Climacus is speaking about it. So when the body rules, everything else weakens. And so we recognize that when the flesh is leading us, how it impacts us, not only in our own spiritual life, but also in our physical life. How often we see this all, you know, really playing a part in our own lives as people living in this earth, is that, you know, we see that we're supposed to be, that God entrusted the people, Adam and Eve, to oversee the earth. But what's happening now is we see a great deal of an inability to really manage our own emotions, and as such, or manage what we're struggling with, either through the church or through the through a spiritual father, or in our own just studying of the Bible and the studying of the scriptures and our church faith tradition. So that because we're not grounded, it makes it so easy for us to find these different ways, these kind of what I would call off ramps of allowing the flesh to lead us. And gluttony is one of them, you know. And so we see it so prevalent in our own society, and we even see a society that really perpetuates that, I would argue as well.
0: Yeah. So ultimately, you know, and I really want to sort of kind of double click on this piece that we're not called to resist every thought or to disconnect from ourselves. We just want to sort of refuse, you know, intimacy or fueling of the ones that are distorting truth and moving us away from God, that are shifting our will away from God. We have to listen to thoughts to understand ourselves. We just don't want to surrender to the ones that are then reshaping us mm-hmm. and changing our will and moving us away from Him. And so I think that's, you know, there's this struggle that people I see. It's either, you know, people are afraid, you know, not mindful, or they're afraid to go inward. They're afraid to acknowledge the thoughts that are there, and they're quickly wanting to get away, not recognizing that just because we refuse to acknowledge a thought doesn't mean it's not actually gonna take root mm-hmm. and become a seed that grows into an action down the road. And so I think we really have to sort of not be so afraid to draw in and recognize what is pulling us away, what is distorting the wisdom that we know God would speak to us with. and to not be so afraid to take those thoughts captive.
1: Right, right. So what we're going to do for all of you this evening is we're going to begin by really sharing with you five of the ways that we struggle with gluttony. And then on the other half of the show, we're going to spend some time just kind of giving you some practical ways that you can avoid leaning into letting the flesh lead you, especially in this logismi, this intrusive thought of gluttony. But before we do all that, friends, we're going to take a quick break. We're going to give you just an opportunity to hear some announcements from Ancient Faith, and we'll be right back with you right here on Live with the Lows.

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0: Well, welcome back, everyone, to Live with the Lows. As you, many of you may already know, if you're just tuning in, though, we are covering the on an eight-part series on logismi, these what the early Christian church talked about as intrusive thoughts. And we're beginning, one in particular, one of the church fathers, St. Evagrius of Ponticus, identified eight areas that oftentimes that the enemy uses to attack us through our thoughts. And we want to really emphasize, too, that everything really begins with our thinking. And so in these eight that he listed, the very first one, which is what we're kicking off the show with, is that of gluttony. And I just wanted to really share with you that when we talk about gluttony and that intrusive thought of gluttony, it's not about enjoying food or eating when you're hungry or not, or having preferences of on food or things that you enjoy. Gluttony is when something is dominating you, is that the issue is not about pleasure. It's about what are you a slave towards? So the question I would ask you is, when do I crave food the most? What emotions usually come before it? And I think one of the things that we really want to share with you at the top of the show is, what are five different areas that we all can see ourselves struggling with gluttony? And I think every one of us in different formats can struggle with gluttony. And again, we're wanting to remind you that it's not about food so much. It's about what you lean in when your flesh is leading you. That's one of the reasons why we actually have fasting, is that although it's not just about the food, it's about depriving the flesh of what it wants. It's depriving it of what it wants. So here's the very first one, friends. One of the reasons why we struggle with gluttony is understand that food is regulation and not just consumption. And I'd love, Roxanne, if you could kind of share a little bit about that as well.
1: Yeah, so it's sort of, we begin to use food and other comforts as sort of a means of regulating ourselves in ways that replace wisdom. So it's not just necessarily like what we're consuming, but it's why we're consuming it, mm-hmm. and how we're consuming it. Sort of about the orientation of our heart as we're approaching food or any other comfort, you know, what I would call external comfort to regulate an internal state. And so it's what we're turning to when we're stressed, we're lonely, we're exhausted. And it's sort of like we're training the soul to say, I want, therefore I act, and I do it immediately. And over time, you know, that is disrupting our patience, our discernment, our freedom. And that extends to how we manage our anger, how we manage lust, control, and lots of other things. And Ponticus sort of, you know, saw a lot of these, the next two that we're going to be talking about, in terms of lust and other, of the logismi, he saw them as very interconnected, right? And so when we think about this, you know, from a psychological lens, eating is sort of one of the fastest ways to regulate our stress, our mm-hmm. boredom, any discomfort, loneliness, emotional overwhelm. Right. And, you know, it sort of reflects this deeper drive of, I need relief. And what is the quickest way to find that relief? What is the quickest way to numb this discomfort? And again, our nervous system learns very quickly, this works. And so the logisma doesn't come in and says, you know, let me commit gluttony in this moment. No, it comes in as, I deserve this. This is going to take the edge off just a little. I can't sit with this feeling. I can't stand this. Those are oftentimes, you know, the moments where we are reaching for that external source of comfort for an internal state. And it is not moral failure. It's just, it is learned coping. And I think we have to, you know, honor the reality that our brain is an organ. It's a fallen organ. It learns circuitry based on our interactions with the world and how that interaction makes sense to our nervous system, how it works.
0: Right. I mean, and you know, if you even hear it, even in more in a practical way too, it's like, you know, someone coming home from work and waiting for their children to go to bed because they're so tired. And once their children are in bed, they kind of go back to that pantry or to a bottle of wine or whatever it is to try to find some level of comfort or to ease, as you're saying, that self-medication that we oftentimes talk about on the show that people are oftentimes leaning towards. So I think that's absolutely so inherent. And again, it's not just about, you know, overeating. I think that's what a lot of people, when they hear the word gluttony, they think about this overeating. It's not about that. It's about when I let food or really anything outside of me to become a slave or become a master over me. I become a slave to it.
1: Absolutely. That could be media consumption. Right, it could be alcohol. It could be anything. And so as we're talking about this, try to locate yours. You know, what is that external source of distraction that I reach for when I need immediate relief and I am intolerant of the discomfort, the loneliness, the emptiness, the whatever it is, instead of reaching for wisdom, what is it that I reach for when I feel intolerant?
0: All right, here's number two. This is, again, another area that we feel like people oftentimes struggle with gluttony, and that is, we're calling this restriction backfire. So that's when, basically, when many people struggle with gluttony because they're oftentimes trying to control everything else in their life, and when that doesn't work out, for example, during a day, you become fatigued and tired. And when you're in that moment, when you skip a meal because you're working so much, or that, you know, you find yourself just so stressed throughout the day, you tend to overcompensate at the other end of the day, at the end of the day where you come in there. And I know that at times I've come home without having eaten throughout the day, and I just can't get enough of whatever it is, chips or soda or food, just to kind of eat, get something to eat. It's because we haven't regulated everything throughout the day. We've been so filled with trying to deal with everything else in our life as opposed to taking care of this, of our body. And we end up resulting in that way. And
1: it's that sort of white knuckling managing ourselves. We're not necessarily being a good steward of the body. Mm-hmm. And I think that's something we all have to really think about. You know, if there's this loss of control, you know, what am I not doing to care for the body and to be a good steward of the body, which we are called to do? It is on loan to us in order to be a vehicle for that soul. So if we are not caring for that vessel, it's almost like, you know, it's like not caring for your church, right? Not caring for the building, the structure. Sure. You know, you wouldn't throw trash down in your church and not pick it up. Mm. You know, you would take care of it. And so it's similar with the body. Otherwise, the body will revolt, and it sort of starts to feel like we have no control. These urges then become compulsions.
0: Right. And, you know, one of the things that you were just talking, Roxanne, I was thinking, you know, some of us, you know, we try to eat healthy throughout the day and we try to watch what we're eating, only to find ourselves at the end of the day, because we're so used to eating lean, trying to eat healthy, that at the end of the day, we can find ourselves, and this is oftentimes at night, by the way, when we're already fatigued just emotionally and physically, is when we find ourselves compromising. So it's where you find ourselves eating things that we shouldn't eat, because during the day, we're much stronger to be able to defend ourselves against that. But once we're in the evening, when we're kind of weak, when we're still hungry, even after that's something else that we have to be very cautious about. So again, it's just being mindful of the fact that sometimes what we're doing throughout the day, whether it be not eating, trying to plow through the day, skipping meals, don't be surprised if you're finding yourself overeating or overcompensating with what you need to be eating during the night. Here's another area, friends, that I think that oftentimes impacts us, and this is number three, and that is how shame fuels the cycle. How shame itself fuels the cycle. That means that, you know, after we've already overeaten, we can kind of play this shame game, like, oh my gosh, like I'm overeating, I'm out of control. What's wrong with me? And I know, Roxanne, you do a lot of this in your career. You've spent a great deal of time with anorexia and bulimia, and how that kind of shame is so much tied to not only that event, but oftentimes perpetuates itself, like later on when they're continuing to do that and thinking, well, I've already done it. This is just who I am. I'm just embracing that or accepting the way I am, as opposed to really working towards that.
1: Yeah, I mean, we have these very, you know, critical parts that sort of push in an attempt to help manage things. You know, that the critical part is really trying to sort of help, you know, rebalance the wheel, if you will. But unfortunately, you know, that shame increases burden and stress, which increases our need for soothing, increases our intolerance of that stress, which leads us right back to the overconsumption of whatever it is, you know, media, food, stimulation, avoidance of stuff, you know. And so, unfortunately, that's sort of what becomes this perpetual cycle, you know, that we find ourselves in. And so, again, it's not so much, you know, what we're doing. We really have to kind of study, you know, with more compassion and curiosity, why we do what we do, you know. And so instead of engaging those urges and we resist them just a little bit, we learn so much about why we're in that state, as opposed to, you know, as we fall into it, you know, if we're not curious and compassionate, then we then are shaming ourselves and have that sort of inner critic kind of take over in an extreme way, how we then navigate the next, you know, hour, which is destructive. We don't actually get better when we are shamed. We get more distressed. And if we don't have good tools for that, we are right back into the cycle.
0: And I think, you know, going back to this, the understanding that the logos mirror, these intrusive thoughts, friends, are things that this is part of the spiritual battle that we oftentimes talk about. And it's one of the greatest tools that the enemy uses against us. So recognize that when we do fall into those intrusive thoughts, when we feed them, they grow. And ultimately, what they do is they create a distance between us and God, which is exactly what the enemy wants us to do. So when we're going through that, the shame game, which obviously, you know, we recognize that what we were doing is wrong. When we put all of our energy in the shame part, as opposed to, you know, allowing myself to, okay, what am I going to do as to Roxanne, to your point, what am I going to do differently? How am I going to avoid falling into those same triggers that caused me to fall into that sin? When we don't do that, you have to recognize that the enemy goes to work more and more in those moments. And ultimately, it's not just about that one event in which you messed up or when you overate. It begins to create a cycle of a value that you have towards yourself. And we were talking about this last Sunday in our sermon that we called the sermon "The Lies That We Believe," and how often what we don't realize is that those thoughts that we have are contagious. They impact us not just in that one moment, but they can impact us in other parts of our life. And so be very, very careful, friends, about not only the obvious intrusive thing about this with regards to gluttony, but look at all the other thoughts that are going to come into your mind as you partake of that, as you fall into that struggle of gluttony. So just something to be mindful of. And listen to how St. John Climacus speaks about this. He says, "Gluttony is hypocrisy of the stomach." I love that. Gluttony is hypocrisy of the stomach. "Yet it is also the door through which many other passions enter." Kind of going back to what we had just mentioned. It's a door where other passions can enter.
1: And, you know, I think one thing I want listeners to really understand as they listen and are thinking, man, I'm really struggling with food or media or all the ways that I feel a loss of control. There is so much compassion needed, because when we think about spiritual warfare and we think about this world that we live in, we are battling against precision engineered forms of stimulation. You know, the modern ultra-processed foods are not neutral stimuli to the body. They were designed to override satiety. Mm. They were designed that way. There are food scientists who literally work in the industry, and they've popularized this concept of bliss point. Many of you may have heard of it, but food scientists have looked for the exact combination of sugar, fat, and salt that will maximize pleasure in the body and without triggering fullness. So listen to that. They're looking for maximum pleasure without triggering fullness. Okay, so it's not by accident that people have found themselves in these very indulgent places. It's by design. Same holds true for the way media has been designed. Social media are forms of technology. Mm. Everything is sort of, our brain is being trained, you know, via dopamine, not just desire. So, you know, this sort of fast spike in dopamine, the combination is this fast spike in dopamine with minimal effort required to obtain it with this immediate reward. That's what our body was not designed for. Mm. So our brain learns, you know, this is really important. Let's repeat this. And over time, so those cravings intensify, satisfaction decreases, and normal food or normal states of media feel less appealing. Mm. And someone says, you know, people say all the time, I'm not even hungry, but why am I eating? Mm. Or I can't stop, you know? And so that is not lack of virtue. It's conditioned neurobiology. And I think we have to be really compassionate in the way that we look at how we ended up here, that this is spiritual warfare. This is what it is to live in a fallen world. If we don't recognize it, that the industries are working against us, from the ads to the smells that are pumped out of society, to the visual cues, things are packaged and engineered to bypass our normal regulators, is what I would say.
0: Right, and I'm looking at the chat room, and so many people on the chat room right now. And again, if you're just tuning in and you'd like to join the chat room, we're on YouTube. You can go to Ancient Faith Ministries on YouTube. There's a chat room there that you can leave comments and questions. You can also call us if you have a question at 1-855-237-2346. We would love to hear from you. Again, that number is 1-855-237-2346. And as always, you can email us a question at the Lowe's at Ancient Faith.com. lowesfacebook.com. We're also broadcasting the show on the Lowe's Facebook page and our church, St. John the Divine Greek Orthodox Church's Facebook page as well. So definitely leave your questions and comments in those comment sections there. Here's the last one, friends, of what we really want to hone in on, of why we struggle. And this goes without saying. It's a very obvious thing, but I want to kind of dive a little bit deeper because I want to show you how it impacts you spiritually. And that is decision fatigue. Decision fatigue is so difficult, so powerful. And what I mean by that is that every day you and I are making decisions all the time, day in and day out, on a number of different things. I oftentimes wonder just how many decisions we are making, how many hundreds of decisions we're making every single day. And so we're living in a time and in a world where, whether we realize it or not, we're seeing record levels of people stressed out. Some of you that are tuning in and listening to my voice have a stress on your heart. You have a worry on your mind right now. Well, you have to know that's consuming mental energy, emotional energy. Not only that, but there's mental exhaustion. There's time pressures, time requirements that we have to do, requirements that are expected of us. All these things, what I'm trying to share with you, are things that are draining us, okay? And if we don't have the right method of us filling our soul and filling our body with the things that help us, we're going to overcompensate. And so one of the things I oftentimes say is that the enemy of this world, the devil will always speak the loudest in your life when you are the tiredest in your life. So whenever you find yourself physically tired, or whenever you find yourself tired in general, it will impact you emotionally, physically, and spiritually. You'll feel distant from God when you're tired. Sometimes you may not even pray. You may not even read your Bibles emotionally, where you're just feeling very, like, just ultimately tired emotionally. You want to kind of be away from people. You just want a break. And then for sure, physically, because when you're tired physically, you tend to overcompensate. Going to what you were sharing, Roxanne, which was so powerful, is how our brain works. That when you're physically tired, the brain looks for ways to help you and to kind of give you energy, most of which is not healthy for you. And that's where we find what we oftentimes call comfort eating, or doing things that where we're just trying to kind of ease the stress that we're kind of going through by eating things that are not really oftentimes healthy. Oftentimes we even see commercials that, to your point, Roxanne, that are telling us that if you just eat this or if you just drink this, you'll feel so much better. And we end up allowing ourselves to kind of take that apple, take that unhealthy fruit because it looks so appetizing, because our brains are leading us. The flesh is leading us as opposed to our soul. And those are things that impact us all, by the way.
1: Yeah. So when our internal resources, what I hear you saying is when our internal resources run low and our demands run high, you know, that, by the way, is the definition of stress. When we are operating, when the needs are more than our internal resources to meet those needs, and we are trying to meet those needs in a consistent way, and so we are operating beyond our capacity, and we're doing it for a chronic amount of time, you know, that's when fast, predictable comforting is the recipe that our body learns to look for. And as soon as that is reinforced even once, you know, our brain says that works. And so we need our internal resources if we're going to choose well, which means lots of renewal spiritually, emotionally, physically, psychologically, to be grounded becomes the foundation for being able to choose and respond rather than act out of those need states.
0: Absolutely. I hope that what we're just doing is just helping you all out as we try to do this. But, you know, we want you to get out a pen and paper. We're going to put these on our screen, on the YouTube screen, so that you can actually write these things out. But I want to give you five different ways that you and I, actually six different ways, that we're going to try our best to do with God's help and with the church's guidance and the teachings of our church fathers, of how we're going to address gluttony. When we find when we're allowing our flesh to lead us in unhealthy ways. And so number one, I want you to put on your write down is this, is that we have to slow down the moment. In other words, to interrupt those intrusive thoughts. So slow down the moment. And Roxanne, I'd love for you to just kind of start us out with that if you could.
1: Yeah. So this is sort of about resisting, you know, immediately. So not giving in so automatically, you know, as we pause, you know, I think that's something that, you know, we talk about often, but is this pause, you know, so much of sin could be interrupted by just choosing to pause and to turn toward the thought, the urge with curiosity, to be able to actually name what is happening. When we name what is happening. We put distance between ourselves and the behavior, right? Mm. We don't become the feeling. We don't become the behavior. We actually create some distance so we can kind of take a look at it and name it. Mm. You know, what am I feeling right now? What am I noticing? Mm. You know, what just happened before I was feeling this way? You know, is this hunger? Is this something else? Is this boredom? Is this need for stimulation? Is this anger? Is this repression? Is this loneliness? Is this problems that are bigger than me that I just want to push away temporarily? Mm-hmm. You know, so this is this awareness training and spiritual watchfulness where we sort of acknowledge a thought but don't necessarily accept it. Okay, so I think this is the night that we can acknowledge a thought. We don't necessarily have to accept it. But I think, you know, when we are recognizing that and we can name it, we're not just acting on it. And so that pause to slow down, that's how we interrupt the thought.
0: Right. And, you know, and again, I think sometimes when we have that, or when we haven't really, and I think this is easy for all of us, easy in the sense that for all of us to fall into this struggle, is that when we haven't trained our own spiritual life and our soul to be able to pause in that moment, it's extremely difficult to do so because the urge is so great because it's a learned behavior. It's like we waking up in the morning and brushing your teeth. We've already created those neural pathways in our mind to just find that isn't that level, that whatever that item is, whether it's a drink, whether it's food, whether it's whatever it is, that becomes an off-ramp that oftentimes we can look forward to. I've had people tell me that, you know, who are struggling with alcoholism. And again, that's more of an extreme example. But I think for them, it's what they looked forward to. It became something that they were so much so excited about at the end of their day. And maybe for some of you, as you're listening to our voices, maybe that it's that glass of wine or that multiple glasses of wine. Maybe it's for you, it's a food item. The point I'm trying to make is that if you haven't trained yourself through the church and through the teachings and through really protecting yourself before you're in that temptation, what Roxanne and I are sharing is going to be very, very difficult. So what would I tell you just to kind of add on to what Roxanne was just sharing is create for yourself a plan before you're in that temptation. That's why the Lord's Prayer is so important, where it says, lead me not into temptation. So the prayer would be that is in that morning is if you know that, you know, Friday afternoons, it's my indulging night, or I can do whatever I want to do or drink whatever I want to drink. Well, that's that intrusive thought. I'm going to train myself that God, I realize that this body is the temple of the Holy Spirit. It's not mine. I have it only on loan, and the way in which I take care of it is really a reflection of my relationship with you, my dedication to you. So I'm preparing myself already so that when that thought comes to my mind, which it will, that's why it's called an intrusive thought. We have no control over it. St. Paisio says, they're like, our thoughts are like airplanes. They're constantly flying around us. We can't stop them from flying around us, but we can't stop whether or not they land on our soul. So the preparation, maybe beginning that, or even if you struggle with alcoholism, or if you or just struggling with allowing whatever item, whether it's food, whether it's a drink, whatever, to dominate you, is that we don't manage sin, right? We've talked about this a lot. We run from sin. You don't put sin on a leash. You can't do it that way. It's got to be totally done away with. So maybe that you end up putting away those things in your house that you know are triggers for you to overeat, to allow yourself to kind of indulge in ways that are really unhealthy. Again, my point being is that what Roxanne is sharing is if that pause is so powerful to have. It's a game changer. But also, don't trust yourself in that moment. Start creating a plan for you that before you're even in that moment, you know exactly what needs to happen.
1: And just, you know, when you say it out loud, it sounds so different than when you thought it. Mm. You know, when we can now name the urge instead of just obey the urge, it feels really different. We have a harder time doing something that we say or we announce to ourselves other than we just thought it and we did it. Mm. So that powerful moment of taking that pause, having that watchfulness, what planes are flying overhead? Okay, now I'm going to name it.
0: And that's the thing too. You know, I know in my own personal life, Roxanne, and we've talked about this a lot, is oftentimes for me, I pray out loud because, and I confess out loud, you know, I don't, because I think one of the things that the enemy loves to do, to your point, Roxanne, is he loves for us to be in secret. I mean, if you look at the life of Adam and Eve, once they took of that forbidden fruit, what do? They ran and they hid. Sin grows in secrecy. And we've oftentimes talked about on the show is that whatever you find yourself doing in secret, oftentimes is not good. So because of that, we don't hide our sin. We expose it. We allow it to be exposed. And that beautiful thing, what you're sharing, Roxanne, is so important because we're actually calling out what it is. We're actually calling out what is my struggle, what's going to be happening, as opposed to simply reacting to a thought, which is what the enemy wants us to do, to,
1: that's right,
0: you know, to keep it quiet, just to keep it internal, as opposed to really exposing it. And that's where I love that part in the Bible where Adam and Eve are hiding, and God in his just, again, such a merciful comment that he makes, one of the most extraordinary comments that are found in the especially in the book of Genesis, is where he says, "Where are you?" He says to them, Where are you?" Where he knew where they were, but it was this idea of saying, "I don't want you to be in hiding. I don't want you to be in secret. I want you to come to me." And so that's what I want you to do, friends, is that as we're talking about this number one part of us being able to just kind of grow in our faith, that we're allowing ourselves to be open and honest with God and stand before him and sometimes verbally expressing that. So slowing down, slowing that moment would be number one. Here's number two, is meet the need beneath the behavior. And I love that, Roxanne. This was one of the things that you came up with, and I'd love for you to kind of share your thoughts on that.
1: Yeah, so this is where curiosity becomes your friend. you know, we have to really ask ourselves, you know, is food really what I want and need in this moment? Is alcohol really what I want and need in this moment? You know, what we reach for is often meeting a legitimate need. And we need to name that need, whether it be for rest, you know, comfort, stimulation, connection, emotional release, excitement or adventure or zest or passion. You know, if you remove the food without acknowledging the need, the behavior returns. Okay, so we really have to think about that. If I ever just remove the food, or I just remove the thing, and I'm trying to white knuckle it, you know, I'm trying to use willpower. We all know that's a finite resource. If we're not actually acknowledging the need, the behavior will resurface. So if it's exhaustion, you know, don't push through it. You know, you actually need to rest. If it's loneliness, you know, that means you need connection. Mm-hmm. You know, it means a phone call to somebody who speaks life into you, who can see you and hear you, and make you feel of value. You know, if it's overwhelm, you know, one of two things has to happen. Either I need to let something go, or I need to ask for help if it's overwhelm, right? So stepping outside of our situation and trying to re-regulate and rebalance the wheel, you know, if we've had a conflict with our partner, you know, it's taking a 10-minute walk and letting the body settle, you know, instead of reaching for that form of escape that we so often do. You know, if you struggle with vapes or marijuana or any of these substances, it could be anything. So really be thinking about yours, but get curious about the need that you truly have, you know, beneath the behavior. A perfect example of this the other day, actually just yesterday, I was working and working and working, and I kept looking at my to-do list and going to the next thing and the next thing. Mm-hmm. And I was so tired. I could feel my eyes, you know, they were hurting, they were burning. I felt so tired. I was struggling with creativity. I was struggling, you know, to be able to have motivation to sort of do the next thing. And I thought to myself, what is it? Okay, what is it? What is wrong? And I had to stop for a second to actually realize that my body needed rest. And I just took about 15 minutes, set my alarm, laid down, shut my eyes, and I actually went into that sort of very, you know, maybe not complete sleep, but deep rest where my eyes, you know, could be moist again. Mm. I was able to shut my eyelids, and I woke up another person 15 minutes from rest, right? Mm. So that's how much the body was calling me to be a good steward, to get curious about that need beneath. If I had not done that, what was I going to need later to help offset that stress?
0: Right. I think for a lot of us, we're operating at that state of continuing the next to-do list, the next to-do list, the next to-do list. Mm-hmm. And I think that's one of the struggles is that you had that awareness to stop at that moment. But I think knowing, you know, I think most people, they just kind of, life becomes such a routine, Roxanne, mm-hmm. where it's so difficult to kind of have that that opportunity to take that break. And we've done shows on, you know, time management and how we're managing that. And we encourage you to listen to those shows as well. But I think it's, I think to your point, it's so important for us to just be able to say, wait a minute, let me just pause. Let me kind of see what is the need that I have underneath this? Because we don't really oftentimes talk about that, to actually look at what is underneath this need, this need that I'm doing it, because we oftentimes will focus on the act that we actually do as opposed to what is actually leading.
1: Yeah, and then
0: to
1: we
0: that.
1: Shame ourselves,
0: right?
1: And then we try to white knuckle and we try to avoid, and we don't know what's wrong with us, and you know, how am I such a bad person? You know, why can't I get a hold of this? This is the kind of internal dialogue that people share when they come in when they're frustrated by a behavior they just can't stop doing.
0: Right. So here's number three, friends. Again, just to kind of recap, number one was slow down the moment. Number two is get curious about the need beneath the behavior. And here's number three, be a good steward to the body. And we've kind of highlighted this as well. And I'd love to hear, Roxanne, just to kind of share your comments on this as well.
1: I mean, this is where many spiritual approaches will completely sort of miss this piece. And, you know, it is so important. You know, God gives us our body. It is on loan to us for His purpose. It is not for us. It's not to make it look good. It's not to, you know, perfect it. And it's not to run it into the ground either. You know, it is something that is to be nurtured so that our soul can go out into the world and do good things. If we are not caring for the body physically, emotionally, psychologically, we will face trials in this world in the worst ways, right? Because we're not letting the flesh work with the spirit. It is opposing the spirit. And mm-hmm. we cannot forget that. And a dysregulated body will overpower spiritual intention, no matter how sound. So yes, we need to eat enough during the day. We need to pause and actually consume what the body requires. The body was designed to require food, and in balanced ways, in healthy ways, so that it could go out and do what it needs to do in this world. We need to include satisfying foods, you know, that bring satiety. We need to, you know, not create a feast or famine cycle that so many people have done in this world. So this is not indulgence, it's stability. And being a good steward of the body is what we are called to do. It is part of our mission. It's something that, you know, it's our sacrifice back to God, is how we take care of the body that He has put on loan to us for His purpose. Mm-hmm. So, you know, eating is not just about our happiness. It's about what's going to fuel us to do what He needs us to
0: right.
1: do.
0: Right. And just a brief add to that too, Roxanne, is that, and you just highlighted that at the end, is that if you and I recognize that this body in many ways is a church, it is an opportunity for us to take this church in ways that the physical church cannot go, so that when people see us, they see Christ in us. But if we are people that, and all of us, again, we want to be very clear about this, that we all fall short of God's glory. We recognize that we all make mistakes. But when we allow ourselves to be ruled by the flesh, and we talk about this, there's whether it is the book of James, the book of Galatians, to talk about the wisdom of above as opposed to the wisdom of this earth, or the feeding of the flesh, it's the scriptures are clear that when we allow the flesh to lead us in any way, it separates us, it distances us from, listen to this, the purpose that God has for us. See, you and I are not on this earth to simply exist, or even just to simply go to church. We are on this earth to, yes, be part of the Eucharistic community called the church that was established by Christ, and obviously through the 2,000 years of uninterrupted history within the Orthodox Church. But our job is to make sure that we continue that, and we can't do it if this vessel that God has given us, we're not caring for it. So to your point, Roxanne, it's not about, manicures and how I look, and how, you know, some of our young people will sometimes say, you know, do I have a six pack, or do I have these? It's not about that at all. It's, am I training this body to lean more on God and recognizing that this body belongs to Him? And we've talked about this before, and by no means to try to be morbid, but, you know, one of the last statements that the priest says over a person who's fallen asleep in the Lord at the funeral service, they'll say that, the earth is the Lord's and the fullness thereof, and that everything that's in this earth, including that person, belongs to the earth. And so it ultimately belongs to God. And so that's my challenge for you, is I really would start asking you to really think about, what are the things that I am taking in my mouth? What are the things that I am leaning for comfort? And are these things helping this church to fulfill what that purpose is in life, what God's dream is for me in my life? Because I think if we started to change our mindset, Roxanne, about what that is, then we would start looking at our bodies in ways that are much more healthy. And to your point, Roxanne, earlier, which was really just amazing, is that the world itself is not going to give us that. In fact, the world is telling you that if you want it, get it. If you're hungry, feed yourself with it. Most of which is not healthy for you. And we even have words like Burger King says, you know, have it your way. And every one of these different commercials oftentimes talk about you feeding your passions, which oftentimes are not healthy. It's feeding something that's going to be antithetical to what God wants us to do. So I share that with you. I know I'm probably talking a lot on this topic, but I really wanted to emphasize to you how important utilizing this vehicle for God's purpose. You are not some random act in history that just came about. You are created by God for a purpose, and this body is one of the ways that God uses it to share his message to the world. Here's number four, friends, and that is, again, kind of going back to this topic, but number four is change the inner voice, or change the inner dialogue that we have within ourselves. And so like we were talking about earlier, that we're not just talking about food. It's what our interpretation is about what we're finding as an off-ramp for us, as a model of comfort. So, Roxanne, if you could kind of start us.
1: The battle is not just what we keep reaching for. It is with our interpretation of what we're doing. You know, we have to replace, you know, I failed again. What is wrong with me? I'm such a horrible person. I'm just, you know, I have no purpose. You know, everyone else can do this. What is wrong with me? You know, I think we have to replace that with something triggered me. What can I learn? Mm-hmm. Something triggered me. What can I learn from it? You know, St. Isaac the Syrian, he says, be at peace with your own soul. Do not be harsh with yourself. Why? The wisdom is, you know, that harshness is going to produce, you know, control. We know that the opposite is true. In fact, harsh parenting ends up disconnecting kids from self. And so rather than learning and being curious about what they did and being able to study that with their full frontal lobe and all their executive functioning, they are in a state of disconnection and fear. And all they're looking at is you, right? That the harshness to calm down. They're not studying what happened. They're just saying, how do I prevent you from continuing to harp on me? Mm-hmm. Right. And so harshness, does not produce holiness. It produces hiding, avoiding upsetting, mm-hmm. So we really have to be careful with how we are talking to ourselves. You know, mistakes mean there's something to learn. If I am falling again and again, I maybe haven't learned what it is. I'm not studying enough my inner dialogue. I'm not studying what sets me up for this. I'm not studying what are the obstacles, you know, that are making it harder for me to choose well. I'm not studying the state, the need beneath. You know, I'm not being curious as to what is that need state, the part of me that is yearning for this. There are not bad need states necessarily. There's just bad choices that we make in relation to those needs. So we have to understand those as part of our biology. And so it really takes a compassionate and curious, loving look inward to be able to do that work.
0: Mm-hmm. I love that. We're coming up against at the end of the break, at the end of our show, but I wanted to kind of get to these last two points. Here's number five, friends. And that is small, you know, be content with small wins over dramatic overhauls. And I think sometimes when we're expecting this tremendous change in ourselves, when we don't meet that, which we often don't, then it kind of, can allow ourselves to do, have this apathy or this spiritual laziness because we feel like it's not working, like nothing that I'm doing is working or changing. And so oftentimes it backfires and we can actually go from one extreme to the other. So, you know, to use an example of someone that smokes cigarettes, if you smoked for a while, you can relate to this, but if you smoke and then you stop smoking, say, I'm going to really try not to smoke forever. You may go there for a week to 2 weeks, and then when you can't handle that anymore, and that willpower, to your point that you were mentioning earlier, runs out, that white knuckling has written out, you'll end up going back smoking more than you did before you stopped smoking. So I'm just giving you an example that oftentimes when we don't have that level of recognizing that, hey, let's just look for some small goals, just some very small goals that I'm going to prepare for, as opposed to these overarching things, then we're allowing ourselves to be able to get back up when we fall, because we will fall. And St. John Climacus says, get up. Whenever you fall, continue to get up, because the enemy wants you to stay down. And so I think one of the things that I would encourage you to do is to Roxanne's point, is, you know, let's pause again before we're eating, to stop slightly earlier than usual. In other words, when I typically would want to eat later at night, maybe I start eating a little bit earlier for myself, and then add structure to one part of the day. In other words, find an area of my life that I'm going to say, this is going to be very much structured into how I eat and what I'm partaking of.
1: Yeah. So if we have this kind of watchfulness with ourselves, think about stopping slightly earlier. You know, if I'm not looking for dramatic overhaul, I'm not going, oh my gosh, I started. I took a bite of that thing that I just wish, like, what is wrong with me? I could actually stop at that bite. I could decide at any moment not to have the whole thing. I could decide at any point, as I'm feeling myself, as I'm labeling it, identifying, walking to the cabinet, I can say, announcing out loud, I am walking to the cabinet. I'm reaching for it. I could stop at any point. I took the lid off already. I have something in my hand. At any of those points, those are all steps in which we can intercept and interrupt that process. If we've already had five, we don't have to have 10, right? So, you know, there's this moment where we realize there's freedom in choosing. There's freedom in stepping off that cycle. So instead of like, you know, well, I already started, so I might as well finish. No, I don't have to. I could put down the fork at any point. And that's such good practice, by the way, to just put down the fork in between bites, even in a normal, you know, setting, to slow down the process, you know, and to be able to identify what I'm doing, to connect within myself as I'm doing it. And it's, if we've ever talked about the, you know, if you've come to a retreat with us, we've talked about the, you know, the raisin exercise, the infamous raisin exercise, where we, you know, you just put a raisin in your mouth and, you know, in full mindfulness, all of your sensory experiences are experiencing that one morsel in your mouth. The texture, the smell, you're looking at it, you're feeling, putting it in your mouth, you're letting it just sit there before you even chew. Your body is wanting to rush to chewing, wanting to rush to swallow, but you are slowing down that process in order to be fully mindful and present. And, you know, research gives us tremendous advice. It echoes, you know, the church fathers in terms of this mindful awareness of our present moments is how we interrupt this. So to experience that raisin, to slow down what could be a 1 second, millisecond event and turn it into a minute long event, it's profound to see the control that we can assert if we're just mindful. So stopping slightly earlier than usual, being willing to intercept at any point, you know, pausing and shifting gears, you know, and asking myself, what is actually going to lead to life right now? How could I be a good steward to my body in this moment? And we are starting over in that moment. You know, it's never a bad time to start over and to try again. And as we die to ourselves daily, you know, we are growing through consistency, not harshness, not intensity. You know, even as scripture says, we're called to restore others gently. Same holds true for ourselves. We're called to restore ourselves gently. And if you really want to have that level of curiosity and understanding with yourself, you know, research shows we talk to people who have three traits. One, they are an active listener. They're willing to hear us. Two, they are non-judgmental. Three, they are incredibly compassionate. So if we can envelop and internalize those qualities as we are talking to ourselves about what we are doing, research shows we will talk, speak up. So it's important to think about who we are and to allow the Holy Spirit to envelop us as we are dealing with those parts of us that we're so angry at.
0: Yeah, that's good stuff. That's really good stuff. And the final one goes without saying, friends, it's really the first thing, and that is, you know, the importance of prayer. and the importance of connecting to Christ and the church. Prayer is not us saying, God, take this away from me. God, take this away. It's saying, God, as we were mentioning earlier, is God, help me. Guide me. Let me start seeing those intrusive thoughts and not feeding them. And so I really want to encourage you to make sure that you speak with your spiritual father, spend some time in prayer, really just not telling God what, the things that are really external that you may be wanting to have happen, but really working on your soul and really delving into those things in your life that you're like, God, I need some help to make sure that I'm leaning more on you than on myself, that you're guiding me, giving me that strength and that wisdom so that I'm prepared when I'm in that battle of that temptation to be able to work, that I'm hearing your voice speak louder than the voice of whatever that thing that I'm wanting to eat or partake of.
1: Absolutely. So, as we sort of, wrap this up, and I can't believe how fast an hour went by, study yourself, what are those external, sources that I am looking for to comfort and to find relief for those internal states that I am experiencing? Really, really ask yourself that question so that you can be, as you talked about earlier, Nick, prepared for when that hits. You are better able to understand, the process that God's calling you to, and allowing that to produce virtue in you, to produce growth in you. And God, may want you to sort of attend to some of those areas that you have been avoiding through gluttony.
0: Mm-hmm. I love that. We thank you so much, everyone, for joining us this evening. Just some final quick announcements, and that is that if you are not receiving our daily inspirational messages, we encourage you to do so. You can go to our website at thelouhs.com. That's LOUHS.com. Scroll all the way down. You'll see an area where you could subscribe to our daily inspirational messages. As always, we encourage you to subscribe to our YouTube channel. That's where we have all of our sermons, all of the information that we produce, video stuff, all online. And I would encourage you that if you found this show beneficial, don't want to miss next Tuesday's show as we actually go into the intrusive thought, the logos me of lust, and how that is so much becoming a prison for so many people and so many families. So we want to definitely encourage you to tell your friends about next Tuesday's show and share this message with all your friends and family. Thanks to Michael DeGann and Simon Nelson for, again, producing tonight's show. We wish you all the best, our dear friends, and may God bless you and stay strong in your faith.
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1: All of us think about the world in secular ways without realizing it, even Christians. 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
2: In the services of the Orthodox Church, we pray for a good death, a Christian end. Yet many people approach the end of life unprepared and fearful. In painless, blameless, and peaceful, Orthodox Christian Reflections on Death, Dying, and Eternal Life, author and longtime parish priest, Father Stavros Akrotirianakis, shares some of his pastoral experiences, both good and bad, with families of the dying and with those who are facing death. He discusses ways we can understand and accept death, help prepare our loved ones, and find hope, even joy, when that final day arrives for each of us. Through the resurrection of Jesus Christ and the hope of a

0: 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Father Evan is the priest at St. Spirit and Greek Orthodox Church in Loveland, Colorado. 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That's 1-855-237-2346. 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
1: Well, good evening and welcome to Orthodoxy Live, your live call-in show about the Orthodox faith and her traditions. I'm your host, Father Evan Armitas, and we're streaming to you live here on Ancient Faith Radio. I am glad you're with us. It's February 8th, 2026, and if you're sort of marking time, as the church does, today was the Sunday of the prodigal. That being said, it's sort of the second Sunday in which we are preparing for Great Lent. That first Sunday came last week with the parable of the publican and the Pharisee. And the lesson really in that particular passage of scripture is about humility. And really, when we think about our spiritual life and the many ways in which we attempt to grow closer with our Lord, if pride in any way accompanies that journey, what that lesson tells us is that really all that we attempt to do is made pointless and worthless. It doesn't edify us in any way. So the church is saying, well, we're about to enter this season of spiritual renewal. Let us think about the lesson of humility and avoid being like the Pharisee who, you know, in his spiritual walk, you know, he fasted, he prayed, he gave alms, and yet he was judgmental. He saw himself better than others. The second lesson that hits us is about the prodigal, which is about recognizing, if you will, the ways in which we have despoiled, impoverished ourselves through sin, and how the inner beauty that God has given us has been forsaken and given away. And arising out of that and making our return by repentance and entering again into our Father's home and his embrace, and through that being restored. Those first two lessons, you know, humility and then on the second one, repentance, are the first two lessons the church provides us as we enter into the Lenten season. Now, this past weekend, I was in Wichita, and what an experience that was. I have to say, I went to speak at the parish of St. George in Wichita, Kansas. They're led by the very capable Father Paul O'Callaghan and his assistant, Father Mark Sultani, new friends of mine. I'd never visited the parish before, but wow, what an incredible parish. Established over a century ago by Lebanese immigrants, but thriving today, not only with its continued heritage of families who arrived in America from Lebanon, but of course, a whole incredible host of new members. What a beautiful temple. It was constructed under the capable leadership of the now retired Bishop Basil of Wichita. If you're ever in that area, certainly stop by. If Father Paul or Father Mark or any of the parishioners there happen to hear this podcast, boy, let me tell you, thank you so much for the hospitality. I gave a retreat on piety, and there was two talks that I offered. Those talks are going to, I hope, be made available, maybe here on Ancient Faith, if we can do that, but certainly we'll get them posted on my parish website at stspiriton.church. Well, again, you're listening to Orthodoxy Live. If you'd like to get into the program, I'd love to have you here with us. The number to call is 1-855-237-2346. That's 1-855-AF-RADIO. You can also get to us if you're streaming on YouTube or Facebook. You can post a question in the chat box, and our producers will get that to me. And whether we're on air or off air, if you'd like to email me, you can do that at orthodoxylive@ancientfaith.com. One other avenue used to be something that people use quite a bit, but you can record a question on Ancient Faith Ministries, if you go there and you look up Orthodoxy Live, there's a speaker icon you can use, and that'll allow you to record a question for me while I'm on air. All right, I think we've

0: got our first caller for the night. And so we're going to go out to the phones and take a call. Let me see here. I think it's Cyrus. Cyrus, welcome to the program.
1: Hey, Father Evan.
0: Oh, no way. Cyrus. Wow. Well, Cyrus, it's good to hear from you. Where are you calling from now?
1: I'm calling from my new home in Asheville, North Carolina.
0: Oh, you know, what a pretty place, right?
1: Yeah, it's different out here.
0: Yeah. So I met you, Cyrus, what, about 8 months ago, maybe?
1: Yeah, about that, yeah.
0: Yeah, and your journey began, you know, before you got to my parish. You were living, was it on the West Coast?
1: I was visiting family back in Los Angeles when I was taken to my first liturgy around the last New Year's. But I travel a lot, as I've told you. I've traveled a lot around the Western United States for work.
0: Yeah, yeah. You got to share with our listeners what you used to do.
1: Oh, I work in in environmental stewardship, land management and conservation, mostly wilderness trails work. So going out into the woods and fixing the trails out there and getting paid to camp, which I like very much.
0: Cyrus, you took a new job on the East Coast, right?
1: I did. Yeah. I had my first day, on Friday and going out into the field tomorrow. So pretty glad to be here. Yeah.
0: Congrats. What's the new job? What are you doing?
1: Oh, it's a crew leader position, for a wilderness trails crew where I'm taking, me, myself and a crew of six in the, national forest, in areas affected by Hurricane Helene. And we're fixing up the trails that were destroyed by the hurricane. So yeah,
0: wow.
1: We got a lot of work ahead of us. Yeah.
0: A lot of down trees and such.
1: Yeah. Yeah. But it's beautiful out here. I mean, and the people seem really nice. So I'm excited to do my best to steward the land and people, which is connected to my question, as well. Yeah.
0: Yeah. Yeah. Well, before we get to that, let me just put in a plug. So Hurricane Helene obviously wrecked the lives of so many people. That event, displaced, families from their homes. And IOCC, IOCC is International Orthodox Christian Charities. You can find them at IOCC.org, is working, kind of right in and around where you are and throughout, areas affected by Hurricane Helene and previous hurricanes, going all the way back to Hurricane Katrina, still working in some of the areas that were affected and impacted there. Our parish is sponsoring two work trips. And if you're interested in joining one of the work trips that occur, usually, you know, over the summer in these areas where you're kind of mucking, you're rebuilding homes, it's a little bit kind of like what you're doing, but in a volunteer basis of restoring the land, helping people get back on their feet. You can check that out at IOCC.org. But, yeah, Cyrus, tell me what's on your mind.
1: Yeah. Well, I mean, you know, it's one thing to say that, you know, discovering Orthodoxy really makes you look at the entirety of your life differently. But I've talked to you before about, trying to bridge my work, to an understanding of the spiritual world and our relation to creation as Christians. And, I've read, some books where I hear theologians or I hear saints or authors talking about doing work prayerfully, doing work mm-hmm. for the glorification of God. And some saints that talk about praying for creation, praying for, mm-hmm. for animals or praying for the trees or, you know, like the other day we prayed for good weather when we, mm-hmm. you know, in that drought back in Colorado. Mm-hmm. And
0: yeah,
1: I guess I'm, you know, it's so common to understand, you know, what it means to pray for somebody you love or somebody, you know, that's your enemy, or to pray for a human being. But what is it? What does it really mean to pray for creation, to pray for animals, to pray for forests. Mm-hmm. And how does that prayer affect us? And how does God respond to it? And what does it do for creation? Is what I'm wondering. I'm trying to approach my work prayerfully and figure out what that means.
0: Well, I want to step back with you here for a moment, Cyrus, and make a few statements about how the church views humanity's place and role within creation. We understand our role as one of stewardship, and you sort of mentioned a little bit about that and sort of the role that you fill and the vocation you've chosen. And so as human beings, we don't, in the view that the Orthodox Church has, view creation as something that we can use and abuse and extract from. But rather, we're supposed to live symbiotically, synergistically with creation. And in fact, we're supposed to be a steward of creation. So, you know, you often notice in Orthodox monasteries or parishes or lands where, you know, the church takes a strong position about the treatment of the environment, both the animals of creation, and also the creation itself, rivers, lakes, trees, flowers, mountains. There isn't, if you will, within the Orthodox life or ethos, a perspective of sort of use and dispose, right? Humanity is supposed to not only care for creation, but also enhance it, beautify it, work with creation to bring about, if you will, creation's true purpose, right? Which is to glorify God. And we understand that, you know, beauty, the beauty of creation is a testament to God, right? It's, if you will, an icon of his holiness and goodness, right? Now, I say that because, you know, sometimes within the Christian world, we may hear ideas around, you know, well, this earth is going to, you know, sort of be done away with, and there'll be a new heaven and new earth. And so we don't need to worry about how we treat this environment and this world. Nothing could be further from the Christian perspective on creation, right? So, you know, your work itself is in alignment with the theology of Christ and the theology of the church. And it fits within the lifestyle of Orthodox Christianity. And, you know, we have prayers for creation. We pray for creation. There are a number of Orthodox prayers for this. Our current patriarch has been known throughout the world as the Green Patriarch, and in many countries, he has been recognized for his stewardship and work. Now, I understand that, you know, in today's climate, the idea of stewardship and even the title Green Patriarch becomes sort of a political football, which is just completely unfortunate because that's not at all what the church is doing. It's not playing to some agenda or political ideology. The church has always been green. You know, we barely eat meat throughout the year.
1: Yeah.
0: We're vegetarians for large sections of the year. We live lightly on the earth. Even if you look at the construction methods traditionally used in Orthodox lands, they're green and they're sustainable. You know, we build in such a way that we don't scar the land and use materials that will, you know, if you will, need to be replaced, you know, year after year. So I just wanted to say all of that to say that, you know, by living as a steward of the creation and working in the way that you do, you are lining up your life's work with the direction the church takes when it comes to creation. Now, we also believe that humanity fell, and as we fell, we brought creation into a disfigured state with us, right? Mm-hmm. We're connected. And so, you know, when we sin, we impact not only ourselves, our fellow brothers and sisters. You know, we don't see ourselves as isolated. You know, this is clear in the language of St. Paul, but we also impact the creation. And the opposite is true. When we pursue holiness, when we overcome sin, when we repent, we restore our relationship with our brothers and sisters, and we restore our relationship with creation. So we have all these beautiful stories of saints who lived peacefully with wild animals, you know, and right? And whose life in the woods or in the mountains or the deserts or the caves or in glades and near lakes or rivers, you see that they lived in a way that was not only careful to not abuse and extract, but also enhance. You know, and so we know there can be good stewardship of the land, right? We can do things as human beings that restore creation, right?
1: Yeah.
0: And so we need to pursue those things, right? We need to think carefully about how we operate in the world and the choices that we make. And when we do that, not only do we do that in our actions and in the disposition of our lives and the choices we make, but we also do it because we never view ourselves as Christians as sort of, you know, separated from a holistic view. We do that in prayer. Mm-hmm. So as you go into your work, you do it in prayer and prayerfully, you know, whether that's the prayer of the heart, Lord Jesus Christ, have mercy on me, whether it's that you learn and memorize certain prayers for the environment that you offer before you begin your work. But there's also a sort of prayerful disposition, right? You've probably seen it as you're in the woods. There's a way to walk through the woods that's gentle and prayerful, right?
1: Mm-hmm. Yeah.
0: And there's a way to crash through them and really kind of wreck it, you know? And no, we want to act prayerfully. I'm going to pause. I've been talking for a bit there and just see, you know, what comes to mind as I say those things to you.
1: Yeah. Yeah. I mean, you know, and part of the reason why I'm asking this question is that I work with a lot of good friends and great people who love these environments and love these spaces that we're taking care of, but they're, you know, overwhelmingly, you know, secular, atheistic, mm-hmm. Not Christian. And it's, you know, I mean, it's, I see this world, I see the animals and I see the forests and I see the lakes and the rivers, and you can't just, how can you look at the mountain and not think of God? And, mm-hmm. And I, you know, in the past couple months, things that I've been trying to do, besides, just like, spiritual growth and growth in the church, is like when I'm at the job site, like I'll see deer running about and like, I'll like say out loud, like, you know, God, like remember, protect those deer, I'll see the sunrise in the morning and I'll cross myself and thank God for the sun rising, or mm-hmm. Trying to just out loud, audibly and directly pray for creation. And you know, like you read the lives of the saints, and these people are so holy, and when they interact with creation, it's very their holiness through Christ, it's very dramatic. I care about the forest, and I care about creation, and I understand that there's no way to save it outside of Christ. There's no way to protect it truly outside of Christ. There's a lot of people that I work with in the field of land management and conservation where they have this very nihilistic, cynical, doom and gloom take at looking at protecting these wild places, because they see a world filled with evil, and they see a world where things keep going extinct and places keep getting bulldozed and places keep getting burned. And because they don't believe in Christ, they really believe it, that it's all for nothing.
0: Yeah.
1: And of course, like, I don't believe that. You don't believe that. We know that Christ will come and the heavens and the earth will be remade, and it's all, not all for nothing. But yeah, it's important to me. It's important to my work that I want to bring Christ to creation, in whatever way I can, as my humble job. Yeah.
0: I love what you said, and I love how you described your work and your responses to a sunrise or a deer running through the forest. And I think obviously you should continue those things. And then I would even say, when you have a moment, you know, maybe research, you know, Orthodox shrines, you know, natural shrines, where you see how, you know, Christianity in nature often posits, you know, a cross, an icon of the Lord, a pilgrimage site, a place for reflection. You might really be touched by what you find, and maybe in your own way to offer that, you know, in the work that you do. But man, it's really good to hear your voice, Cyrus. Miss you.
1: Yeah, I miss you too. And I miss St. Spiridon. I'm still kind of shopping, or not shopping, feels like a terrible
0: looking
1: word,
0: for the right fit. Parish.
1: Yeah. I've been checking out the parishes around here, and there are a couple, which is good.
0: Great.
1: And yeah, I hope and pray that, I'll be able to find a good fit, and God willing, I'll be baptized and received into the church,
0: soon,
1: you know. Soon. Yeah.
0: Yeah. Well, stay in touch, Cyrus.
1: Yeah. Thanks. Thank you, okay. Father Evan.
0: Thanks for calling.
1: Much. Appreciate it.
0: Bye-bye. Well, you're listening to Orthodoxy Live. Cyrus, that was just such a great call. We're going to take a short break, and when we come back, we'll pick up a call with Anna Grace. We'll be right back.
2: 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In the meantime, lines are open at 1-855-AF-RADIO. 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
0: Hi, this is Father Evan Armitas, priest at St. Spiridon Greek Orthodox Church in Loveland, Colorado, and the host of the Ancient Faith Radio Sunday night call-in show, Orthodoxy Live. 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
2: 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Here once again is Father Evan.
0: Well, welcome back to the program. It's nice to have you with us. As that spot ran for my first publication, I had the opportunity when I was out at St. George to do a book signing with 8th Day Books and Warren, who was out there, incredible bookstore, but he brought a couple of titles with him to my talks and got to meet some people and some listeners to this show for sure, and signed some copies. And if you haven't picked that book up, both the first, Toolkit 1 and Toolkit 2 are great companions for the Lenten journey. But let's go out to the calls and to the phones, I should say, and take a call from Anna Grace. Anna Grace, welcome to the program.
3: Hello, Father Evan. Thanks for having me.
0: Hi. Well, I should make sure everybody knows that Anna Grace is also Presbytera Anna Grace, and she is married to my incredible and wonderful assistant, Father Nicholas Stefanovich, who was away this weekend. So did you survive?
3: We did. Well, the parents went, or the kids went to my parents for the night, so... I actually had a day to myself, which is very rare now. So that was kind of fun.
0: Yeah. So I know three boys, Elias, Athanasios, and sweet Antonios. You have to tell everybody, this is just a funny story. Your middle child, who's Athanasios, he has a special name.
3: Yes, we call him Nachos, because when your two-year-old, Elias, tried to say Athanasios, he would say Nacios in a way that sounded like nachos, and it was just too cute, and it stuck. So now our 2.5-year-old's name, we really only ever call him Nachos.
0: Yeah, I think everybody in the parish calls him Nachos, and his feast day was recently, yep. And he was telling everybody, Nacho feast day.
3: Yep.
0: Yeah. You have to tell one more story, because this lovely lady, and you can leave her name out, but her and her daughter were received as catechumens today. We had five people that entered the church with baptism and chrismation, and then we brought in three as catechumens today. But one of them was this lovely young mom. And when she first encountered the church, she really stepped into the church from paganism. And so she started investigating saints, and you take it from here.
3: And actually, it's happened more than once now, which
0: okay.
3: is funny. But she was convinced. She told me later, she said, I spent hours Googling, trying to figure out who is Saint Nachos. I figured there must be a Saint Nachos.
0: Yeah, right? That's just so funny. Yeah, it's like it's happened more than once now, huh?
3: It's happened a couple of times, yeah.
0: That's hysterical. Well, yeah, I mean, you would imagine someone who's entering the church and they see this young family, you, Father Nicholas, and your three boys, and you've got, you know, their names picked out. And so they would automatically assume, well, of course they've picked saints. And so Saint Nachos, right? Well, one other thing that it's important maybe for our listeners to know is that I'm so very grateful that Presbytera works on staff with me. So we've got, you know, Anna Grace and Danny and Patty and Emily and Taylor, and then of course Deacon Eugene and Deacon Mark, and then your husband, Father Nicholas. And I always kind of throw Kevin in there, you know, with Rooted as well, you know, kind of all working together at the parish of St. Spiridon's. But you've been with me for how long now? I mean, first iteration, then second iteration, right?
3: Yeah. I did 2 years, like 2018 to 2020 when I was in grad school. And then I went and worked at a school for 4 years. And then I've been back full time for just over 2 years.
0: Yeah. And I know we're going to talk about something here, but I think you also had a question about, I'm not sure what, that you also wanted to put forward.
3: Yeah, I do. It's just something I've been thinking about in my own role and kind of in my, you know, family life and things like that, is this idea of religious education, specifically at the church level. And we know that, you know, primarily religious education occurs in the home, and that, you know, more recently, at least in our church history, we've established this idea of, you know, churches providing religious education at the church level. And I know at St. Spiridon, we've done our best to really provide something that's robust and, you know, it's not just free childcare. And, but another thing I've been thinking about is just how to, convey the why behind that and what we do and why it's so important without discrediting what happens in the home. And of course I have some of my own whys, but I was kind of curious, like, what you would say from that kind of historical perspective of when it was introduced and why it still carries over today, being a really important thing for our families and our children and our parishes.
0: Yeah. You know, for the Orthodox Church, Sunday school is really an experience only that you find in, if you will, diaspora, non-native Orthodox countries, right? So they don't have Sunday school in Greece or Romania. They don't have Sunday school, let's say, in Russia, Serbia, Bulgaria, in Jerusalem, and, you know, Northern Africa. But in America, church school here became part of the normal life of a parish as the church itself was, if you will, within the context and immersed within the context of what the churches in America did, primarily Protestant churches. And so there was a pastoral response where, you know, families who attended Orthodox parishes in America noticed, well, gosh, my neighbor, their child goes to church and then there is a education program for them. And I'd like to see the same thing in my own parish. And, you know, there's some debate in Orthodox circles as to whether or not that's appropriate. But, you know, one of the things that we have to recognize is that, you know, my individual opinion or perspective, while it should be heard and we should express it, is not more important than what is the collective direction and communal perspective of the church, right? So it seems pretty clear that our archdiocese and the archdiocese in America, our bishops, our, you know, hierarchs and our clergy have supported this vision of developing Sunday catechetical resources and classes. So, you know, when we enter into the parish, you know, we need to consider carefully that we don't enter the parish sort of with a buffet mentality. You know, like, well, I like the jello, but I don't want to eat the chicken. You know, and I like the chocolate milk, but I don't want to drink the tea. No, what's offered, we partake of. And then there's the other aspect of, you know, the church school is also a place of connection, right? And communion with our fellow members of the community, right? So, you know, if I'm an 8-year-old, it's an opportunity for me to get to know the other 8-year-olds and also to get to know another adult in the parish and to have that, you know, socialization and connection and community. And then, you know, the church can bring some level of expertise that sometimes the home cannot, you know, through the curricula and the instruction that's offered, right? So, you know, we don't get up when the priest is preaching and say, well, I don't need to hear the sermon.
3: Right.
0: And so that's maybe an easier way to see, well, you know, if the church is offering church school, well we attend it. You know, we participate in that aspect of it. That doesn't mean it's going to be perfect. You know, and it might not meet all our needs, but it's not really about what our specific needs may be. We try to cooperate in the life of the parish. But, you know, what are some of your whys?
3: Similarly, like the kind of having trusted adults outside of your, you know, home is a big one that are conveying the faith, and that, you know, I know my kids are going to hear things differently from their teachers and other adults than they do from me. So I think that's a big why. And then, yeah, just kind of like what you said too, that we need that community. We also can't like do what we do at home in isolation, because unchecked that can become, you know, funny. So kind of like you said, we need that guidance of the church and the spiritual father and the, to help us in that formation. So I think those are some of my whys. And I hadn't really considered just sort of like the archdiocese, just kind of like the top down piece. So that's great too.
0: Now, I mean, you know, obviously, you know, people can choose not to participate, right? The church doesn't force anyone's hands. Sure. We don't have a religious police state, and we shouldn't. Yet, you know, when I was at Wichita this weekend, after my first talk, I was approached by someone who talked to me because we were talking about piety. And he said, you know, I grew up American. I have been, you know, a very good American. I make lots of individual choices, you know, which tea am I going to have? Which way do I want my coffee? You know, when I drive to work, you know, should I put the heat seat on all the way or just medium? Which radio station? You know, what tie to wear? What shoes, black or brown? Which belt? You know, what am I going to have for lunch? And they said, when I entered in the church, I went on a pilgrimage to a monastery, and I was struck by how I didn't make or was not given the opportunity to make any choices. It was stripped from me. And he said, at first, I really chafed against that. And then he said, after a couple of days, he says, I was liberated from the tyranny of myself. Right?
3: Mm. Yeah.
0: And, you know, when we go into the parish, you know, sometimes it's similar, you know, well, this is the way we do it. And, you know, we're not going to participate in that. And there's something about saying, no, we're going to yield our will to the life of the parish and the way the parish does it. And if, you know, the parish kneels, that's when I'm going to kneel. Cause you know, you have people who are like, the first canon of blah, blah, blah says, and you're like, okay. And now you're self-directed and in your pride, as opposed to in humility saying, this is what the church is doing and I'm going to participate in it. And I, you know, I had to be broken of that paradigm as well. And I still sometimes want to say, well, I think we should. And then wait a minute, it's just not what we're doing. This is what we're doing.
3: Uh-huh.
0: You know, get over it.
3: Yeah.
0: So anyway, well, I know that you also wanted to call in and just share a resource that our parish has been offering, gosh, for almost 20 years, I think.
3: Wow, is it really that long?
0: Yeah, I mean, I think I first wrote the Posca Passport, I mean, maybe as early as like 09. We'd have to go back and look, but, you know, I worked on that project a long, long time ago. But why don't you share a little bit about it?
3: Yeah, sure. So we have a really neat resource called the Posca Passport, and it's just a small book, and it's kind of a journey through Lent, and there are corresponding little places in the book that you would put a stamp. So, for example, if you go to a Wednesday pre-sanctified, you put a little stamp there, and there's a stamp for every little sticker stamp for every Sunday of Great Lent. And so it's just a really neat kind of tangible way for kids and families to journey together through Lent. We have parishes that buy them for their entire youth program, and they, you know, they buy hundreds and they pass them out. And then we have a lot of, you know, families that will buy two or three, just for their children. So they're widely loved, and, the concept is just really neat. Something that you can do together as a family that you just kind of journey from or through Lent to Pascha.
0: Yeah. Yeah. And, you know, I love its companion resource, the Raising Lazarus Project.
3: Yeah, that one's really neat too. There's two actually of that. There's a younger, they're both a confession preparation tool, and there's a younger one, ages 6 to 10, and then there's one for 11 plus. And the ages 6 to 10 really draws on just kind of visual learning at that stage, and asks kids to just circle things, and there's a little space for writing. And the older one is more just kind of, you know, geared towards writing preparation, but we use them a lot in like our youth Lenten retreats, and we'll have all the kids use a booklet to prepare for their confession. And so yeah, that's also a really neat little resource. And yeah, they're similar size, the little booklets, and so yeah, they really are kind of companion resources.
0: Yeah. So I know people can do this individually. They can do it as a family. They can do it as a church school class or an entire church school, as a parish. There's different ways that people can participate. There's other resources not mentioned so far, but if I want to pick any of that up, where do I go?
3: Yeah. So if you go to lentonembassy.com, that's where all of our materials are. And so you can just kind of poke around the website, but that's, you know, it's primarily the passports and the confession tool. There's a few other Lenten resources, and then a kind of a few non-Lenten resources as well. But it's all under that site, lentonembassy.com.
0: Yeah, and if you just can't even remember that, you know, if you just put in Posca passport, you'll find it on Google, you know, even just Lenten Embassy, it comes up, and you can order there online, and it'll get shipped out to you. And of course, this is the time to do it. Is there still a discount if people order that now?
3: No, the discount went through the end of January. Yeah, so not right now.
0: Yeah, makes sense. Well, enjoy your evening with your husband back in town. Tell the kids all hello. It's great to hear your voice, and
3: will
0: I'll see you tomorrow at work.
3: Yeah, thank you for having me.
0: Yeah, good night, Anna Grace.
3: Bye.
0: Bye. Well, let's take another little short break, and when we come back, we'll pick up some of the questions that have come in on the chat box. All right, we'll be right back.
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0: Well, welcome back to the program, and glad you're with us tonight. We are streaming to you live here. It's February 8th, 2026, Sunday of the Prodigal, and if you'd like to call into the program, it's 1-855-237-2346. That's 1-855-AF-RADIO. So we're going to go to a question that came in from one of our YouTube listeners who writes in, this is a tough comment, but it's important to talk about. My wife and I had our first troubled experience during Divine Liturgy. Our youngest boy, two, who's 2 years old, is autistic. He was stimming, and we were told he was being too loud. What do we do? There was also, a follow-up comment here about his wife also being autistic, and is considering never going back to that parish. Gosh, it's heartbreaking when someone's experience, they examine the church, maybe learn about theology, and then they make their first visit, and maybe that first visit goes poorly for any number of reasons, but in this case, because the parish doesn't respond well to a member of the family who has special needs. It breaks my heart to hear that. I don't know you. I don't know where you were or exactly, you know, the magnitude of the experience, but I'm sorry. You know, on behalf of the church, as a parish priest, you know, it's heartbreaking to hear that someone makes their way into the church and doesn't receive a warm and kind welcome. These things happen. You know, who knows what occurred there? It could have been a parishioner, you know, who shushed a family. Maybe it was a clergyman. I don't know. It could be any number of things. And of course, as a parish priest, you know, I've had situations where someone within our community has acted in a way that was unkind to someone. And, you know, the parish, if you will, gets sort of a black mark for that. And I can do my best pastorally to sort of, you know, bridge and mend that fence. But sometimes the damage's done. You know, in this situation, I would simply say this. If there are other Orthodox parishes that you can attend, maybe you reach out to one of those parishes, explain your situation and your first experience to the parish priest, and just have a conversation about, you know, your family and its particular and special needs. Or if you feel courageous enough to call the parish that you attended today and speak with them. I know as a parish priest, I of course would want to know. I would want to interact with a family whose experience was not positive and learn from that and adjust. You know, depending on the parish, you know, my parish has a number of members that have special needs, and there are accommodations we've made for that. Dozens of accommodations, some of them very public and kind of well known, and others that are fairly hidden that deal with just maybe the pastoral conversation that I've had with a family and about how to adjust things for them and their needs. Sometimes that's just with an individual even. So, you know, I think the general gist is that, you know, a community can be very accommodating and can make up for a first bad impression if you're up for that. And I think, you know, sometimes a parish has never encountered needs that are different than what they've met, and this is a learning experience for them. So even if you decide never to go back, it might be helpful, you know, in a respectful, gentle way to say, hey, this was our experience. This is the reality of our family. This is what my child, who is autistic, was doing. And just to be aware that, you know, you might have other people come into the community whose needs are different than, let's say, those who've already been in attendance. So those are some suggestions. And I hope you can try again. Yeah, thanks for writing in. I appreciate it. All right. Another question that came in is also from a current seeker, inquirer, who says, Father, I want to convert to Orthodoxy, and the nearest Orthodox church is 55 minutes away, and their next class for inquirers isn't until this fall. As someone craving Christ in the way, what can I do? You know, I don't know exactly where you are, and one of the challenges that we certainly have in America right now is that this wonderful river of interest, you know, some call it a wave, I hope it's a river of interest in Christ and the church, is happening everywhere. You know, it's not just happening in major cities where there are plenty of Orthodox churches, but it's happening in small towns, it's happening in rural areas. And, you know, the internet has made the church accessible. You know, you can stream services, you can read books, you can listen to podcasts, you can tune into this radio program, you can order from Ancient Faith Publishing and get a book digitally and download it even if you're overseas. It's really a wonderful time and to know and learn about Christ and his church. And of course, people like yourself, you know, sometimes encounter the church and then you find out, well, the closest church is an hour away, you know, and that's a hardship. And based on the rhythm of the church, you know, the class that is being offered for inquirers is in this case, you know, 5-6 months away. Now, here's the deal. I would tell you, and I tell this to the inquirers in my own community, you should take your time. You know, your inquiry doesn't need to, quote unquote, officially start now with that class. You can begin attending the church, and if it has other classes and retreats and services, go to those. If it has a library or a bookstore, visit them. You can make an appointment with the priest, or if they have catechists, you can attend Vespers and just have conversations, and you can email the priest with questions. The exploration doesn't have to begin in the fall. It begins now. And, you know, I tell people, look, I want you to be in church at least 8 months, regular attendance, before we even think about, you know, you becoming a catechumen. You know, just live within the rhythms of the church. And if that class hits in the fifth month, great, 6 month, 8 month, even the 9th month, it's okay. You know, take your time. And if it hits in the fall and you've been in attendance from, you know, this is February, March, April, May, June, July, August, that's 7 months, when the class comes, it's likely that at the conclusion of that class, you know, you're going to be ready to enter into the church, right? And you'll be known by the parish priest and the community. Now, you know, if by chance your journey into the church feels as if, well, that just seems too far out, let me just reassure you, when you step into the church, you are embraced by the church. And though you're not yet receiving the sacraments, it isn't as if the church does not minister to you. And that's why I said reach out to the priest and get involved in some ministries, right? So there's plenty to do. And the fall is not that far away, 7 months. It's not that long to wait. And, you know, go at a pace that is sustainable. There's so much to learn. There's so much to integrate into your life. The list is very long. You don't have to do it all now. We often get people who come for the first time and say, I want to get baptized, or they've never been, and they email me and say they want to be baptized. And I just say, you know, wait, slow down. It's okay. Now, one of the things I would say to you too is that Lent's about to start. You know, there's no way that the parish can support also these catechism classes during Lent. And then we'll enter into a season, you know, moving towards Ascension and Pentecost. And then there's the summer. And it's okay for the church and its rhythms and its complexities. Just slow down a little bit. Take a breath. And then in the fall, resume its classes, you know, especially for those inquiring. So I hope I've helped. And with that, let's take another break. Give me another little break for my voice, and we'll be back in just a moment.
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0: Hi, this is Father Evan Armitas, priest at St. Spirit on Greek Orthodox Church in Loveland, Colorado, and the host of the Ancient Faith Radio Sunday night call-in show, Orthodoxy Live. 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
0: Well, welcome back to the program, and we've got another YouTube question that came in. The question is, hi, I'm a Muslim, and what are your scholarly views towards other denominations, specifically Catholics, Evangelicals, and especially Protestants? Well, thanks for the question. You know, there's probably, you know, so much to unpack and if you will, explain and decipher, you know, when bringing up the idea of the variety of various Christian churches and expressions of Christianity. One thing to clarify, when someone says evangelicals, just so you understand it, evangelicals are classified as Protestants. So really the three ways to understand how Christianity is expressed here in the world is that, you know, we have the Roman Catholic Church, the Orthodox Church, and then Protestant churches. And within Protestant churches, there is almost no end to the number of Protestant churches, right? So of the Protestant churches, there are a group of Protestants who call themselves evangelicals. And so it can be hard to sort of nail down exactly what one's views are about Protestants, but in general, what the Orthodox Church says about Christianity is that there is one holy and universal church, apostolic, that is the Orthodox Church, which has existed from the time of Christ through his apostles to this day, and that is Holy Orthodoxy. We understand historically that the Roman Catholic Church, centered in Rome under the Pope and the papacy, split from the church, and today that division still occurs. Now, to be fair, a Roman Catholic would flip the script and say, well, no, Orthodoxy split off from Roman Catholicism. That being as it may, we can fast forward to this day and say there still exist the Roman Catholic Church and the Orthodox Church, and the two of them make a claim to be the one Holy Catholic and Apostolic Church. Now, those two churches have been for some time in dialogue about reunification and, if you will, a movement towards solving this rift. Protestantism is a further schism that occurred in the Western Church as a group of Christians broke off from Roman Catholicism in the 1500s, and the, if you will, branching of that has only increased over time. So that, you know, Protestants have, you know, as I said earlier, just thousands of ways of expressing themselves. Now, the view of the church is that the one true church is Orthodoxy, and that the fullness of the faith is found in Orthodoxy. So if someone's examining the theology of Christianity, I would say examine the theology as it's found, as it's been taught, as it's been lived within Orthodoxy. You'll find, you know, a great deal of similarity within some Roman Catholic thought and Orthodox thought. And I would say you'd find a fair amount of similarity between Protestant and Catholic theology and thought. But distinctively, you know, Orthodoxy stands, if you will, on its own. Whereas, you know, the view of myself is that there's a lot more shared between Protestantism and Catholicism than many people might expect. So, you know, it's hard to answer your question in full with, you know, just, it was what, 5 minutes left in the program, but, you know, there's a start for you. And I would just simply say, you know, you may find reading the early church fathers as a helpful way. So you can Google who those authors are, but the early church fathers, and through them, you'll examine what it is to be Orthodox and what it is to be truly a Christian. So thanks for your question. All right, for Orthodoxy Live and Ancient Faith Radio, I'm Father Evan. Thanks so much for tuning in tonight and listening. God bless and good night.

0: Healing the Unresolved, Putting the Past in the Past. Father Joshua McCool guides those who have suffered painful experiences and continue to live in shame and isolation as a result of these hardships. Father Joshua is the author of Healing Your Wounded Soul, Growing from Pain to Peace, and also Healing Work, Giving Humanity a Second Chance, both published by Ancient Faith Publishing, and is also a licensed counselor in the state of Pennsylvania. Here he is with today's program.
1: Hello, listeners, and welcome back to another episode of Healing the Unresolved, Putting the Past in the Past. Today, we're going to be answering a question from someone whose family is really struggling with a parish situation. And I'm going to deliberately be very vague about the details of this situation, because due to the nature of it, I don't want to take any chances of the situation being identifiable. But to the submitter of the question, I think you'll know that I'm speaking about your question. And so even though I might be more vague on the details, I think I'll still be able to answer your question. But nevertheless, this type of question is actually a common one. And you know, an Orthodox Christian family really struggling to hang in there with a parish, and many times feeling like they can't leave, you know, they're trapped and they don't know what to do, or somehow being burdened and saddled with great guilt at the thought of leaving, or somehow believing or feeling that they will be, you know, anathema, somehow ostracized from the church because they might leave their parish. And then, of course, you know, those are some of the questions that I receive. And then, of course, there's some of us on the other end of the spectrum.

long time, and that it's pretty obvious that, that individual's not going anywhere. And this person is very much in a position of authority in the parish. And so the submitter of the question said, we are in a situation with our parish that has us on the verge of leaving. And so we're seeking guidance on how to proceed. And it seems like this person at the parish, it really has an axe to grind with the submitter of the question's spouse, with his wife, and to the point where it's so persistent and it's so targeted, it's very clear that there's probably something much deeper going on here. And so the spouse of the submitter of the question is often picked on for her employment status, or if single Sunday is missed, it's kind of spotlighted and highlighted. And even, an incident of someone in the family was in the hospital and everybody was in the waiting room, and it was kind of a stressful time, and this individual from the parish chose that time and opportunity to really lay in to the submitter of the question spouse about, missing church that Sunday. And it was actually quite embarrassing. And so it's pretty pervasive, and it's certainly pretty constant. And, it really sounds like, sometimes when this happens, when somebody just seems like they're gunning for somebody, and and it's almost a perseveration, almost an obsessing, that often means that there's a transference or maybe a projection going on, and often on an unconscious level. And so the person who's doing it often feels very justified and very empowered in doing it, but they're often not consciously aware of why they are doing it. And sometimes it's just good old envy, right? The green-eyed monster, so to speak. It's very possible that this individual who, to the submitter of the question, is so tormenting your wife and therefore tormenting the family is because perhaps they want what she has, deep down on some level. Perhaps this individual harbors ill will or resentment about their own lifestyle and unconsciously is, projecting this resentment and anger on to your spouse, right? But to be honest, no matter where it's coming from, in the end, it doesn't really matter. What matters is that it's unhealthy, it's toxic, and it is very inappropriate. And so also, it does seem clear from what you, the submitter of the question, has shared that this person is not going to change. They are in a position of authority in the parish, and they seem very empowered by this position they have in the parish. And certainly, it does seem like if you try to talk to her about it, that it likely might worsen it, or it could actually intensify this behavior that is so troubling. But I do, of course, the submitter of the question, I would ask you, did you have that direct conversation with this individual at the parish, where you actually, said to her, you know what? Your behavior is inappropriate. Why would we want to continue to go to a parish where you, who are a kind of a role model in the parish, just relentlessly go after my wife and constantly lecture her and pick on her employment status and all these other things, and point out her incidents of poor judgment behaviorally in front of other people, that was very embarrassing for your wife. And so, I think if you have not done that before you leave the parish, I think that you have every right to do so. But if you decide that, you know what, I can't. It's been too exhausting as it is, and I just don't have the energy for it, that's okay too. And so to the submitter of the question, I would say it's okay for you to leave. And I think that probably the past couple questions that were of this nature, there was that similar advice that, it's okay to leave when it gets that bad. But I do also want to point out that, just to make clear, we are not trivializing leaving a parish. Leaving a parish is actually a very serious matter, because when we join a church, when we join a parish, it's a commitment.

0: Right? And so we don't want to be flippant, but we also don't want to fall into the belief that we're enslaved at a parish, right? But we have to take it very seriously. And so, when we join a parish, we become a member of that family. And every member of a family has a role to play. And very often, a parish community can become dependent on that. All the members are needed. And often, when somebody does leave a parish community, especially if they were involved, it does hurt the community and it can very much unsettle a community. And so we do take leaving a parish certainly very seriously. And there are plenty of people out there sometimes that, don't take it seriously at all, where it's almost like for some people, leaving a parish and going to a different one is really no more significant to them than switching grocery stores. Instead of going to the Giant, I'm going to go to this grocery store, to the Acme or something. And there's no attachment. There's no emotion, no nothing, just cold detachment. And it's actually very disturbing, actually. And I think that's a little more and more common these days. And so now, having established all that, that doesn't mean that situations don't exist where we can't leave. And so when there is harm taking place, where somebody's salvation is being threatened, or somebody just wants to walk away from the church and they're so burned out and exhausted from their parish involvement, then a change needs to happen. And sometimes that change is just giving up what ministry they're doing there and just attending services and partaking of the sacraments for a period of time while they think about what they want to do. But in a situation like this, to the submitter of the question, where your spouse is really being targeted, there's no reason for you certainly to stay there, any longer, And so this is kind of a right reason to remove yourself from the parish. And certainly, if you were to leave and have that final conversation with this individual, it might be for their salvation. That, for them maybe to realize, wow, my behavior really cost us this family. You see, there needs to be a degree of accountability there. And certainly, if you don't feel comfortable talking to her about it, certainly you could certainly talk to her husband about it, and maybe he can relay the message. And so, this is perhaps a right reason to move your family to another parish. But I guess this raises the question, well, what are the wrong reasons to leave a parish, right? Because I think this question probably resonates with a lot of people out there. And some wrong reasons to leave a parish are certainly if our self-importance is not met. Sometimes, forgive me, I don't mean to sound like a wise guy or something, but that I love that expression, sometimes we become legends in our own minds, right? And when we suffer from that syndrome, being a legend in our own mind, we're very self-important, and we expect everyone else to treat us like the self-important people that we are, right? Well, and sometimes that doesn't happen, of course. And sometimes people will leave parishes because they're just not being treated like the legend that they are. And so sometimes another wrong reason to leave is if our ego needs aren't being met. The parish does not exist to meet our ego needs, right? We enter a parish in the church with a spirit of humility and wanting to roll our sleeves up and serve, right? Also, another wrong reason to leave a parish is if the priest isn't giving us special treatment. For some people out there, it can be an indignity if they get treated like all the other parishioners. How dare he? How dare he treat me like I'm just a regular parishioner? Well, of course, that's not healthy. Of course, that's a wrong reason to leave a parish. Also, another wrong reason to leave a parish is if it's not the parish according to me, if it's not the parish according to us, to my family. We're somehow, and people who do this often will deny it. They're not consciously aware of it because it just causes too much incongruence for them to be able to admit that they're like that, because it's so brazenly wrong. They just can't believe that they would be capable of something like that. But it's actually very common. Even a lot of well-intentioned people, they get so committed and devoted to a parish sometimes that it kind of sneaks in this expectation that the parish has to follow this tract and direction that I think it should. And they can become a little territorial and very controlling. And so it has to be the parish according to us. And of course, we're setting ourselves up for disappointment because there could be hundreds of families there and there's a parish council. And so it can never be the parish according to us. So of course, that's a wrong reason to leave. But also, you know, this is another variation of that. If it's not the church or parish in my own image, you know, where it's kind of we wander into a parish with this egocentric and magical thinking that somehow everything should be as I think it should be. And somehow we have crowned ourselves this authority figure in the church that suddenly has the right idea of orthodoxy, where we kind of self-appoint ourselves as an authority on the Orthodox Church. And we bring this into a parish and just can't understand why nobody else cooperates with our wisdom for the church. And, you know, of course, that's a wrong reason to leave a parish. Although, to be honest, when we've reached that point, we actually might be harmful to that parish, you know, and that's kind of the flip side to this. But nevertheless, that's for another podcast, right? You know, we can be in a parish setting and sometimes believe and feel that we're too good for parish ministry even, you know, that we're destined for bigger things, that somehow, you know, rolling our sleeves up and volunteering for the local parish ministries is somehow beneath us. We're too good for that. And we're constantly, you know, chomping at the bit for bigger, more important things. You know, that's not healthy. And that's really not the mindset of a servant that we have to be in an Orthodox parish. And so when we're suffering from one of those things, that's the wrong reason to leave a parish. What we need to do in those situations is to really overcome the incongruence of seeing these ugly aspects of ourselves and embracing humility and repentance and really learning to humble ourselves and undoing all of that, right? And so certainly not leaving the parish. But again, to the submitter of the question, I know that you're in great distress over this. And I could tell there's something holding you to the parish. It seems on one hand very obvious that you need to leave the parish, but there's something present inside of you that I don't know, I almost sense you worry maybe you're doing something wrong if you leave. And I don't know, you know, maybe I don't know if you're in a geographical area where, you know, for some people it's like, Father, I mean, where am I going to go? You know, the next Orthodox Church is 50 minutes away or over an hour away. And that's a tough situation. And one has to ask themselves, is it better to go to a toxic parish where, you know, there's toxic and abusive behavior taking place 4 Sundays a month, or is it better to go to this long distance parish twice a month, and then the other 2 Sundays kind of just watch, you know, participate virtually? That's a very personal decision to make. But on the trajectory that this problem is on, I just don't see how this is going to be resolved well. And, you know, again, just as a last ditch effort, just to you, to the submitter of the question, if you have not had that direct, deliberate conversation, will you just flat out tell this individual how inappropriate they are? And just because they're in this role in the parish does not give them the right to ridicule your wife and to pass judgment on her for her employment status or how she lives her life. And certainly not to call her out in front of other people publicly because maybe she had to miss a Sunday. It's very common to miss a Sunday here and there. Of course, we want to minimize it, but sometimes these things happen, you know? And so, you know, if you haven't tried that, I would consider trying it. But if you're just not up for the struggle that might ensue afterward, I don't blame you one bit. And so maybe it's just better to let sleeping dogs lie and to move on. But should you decide to move on from the parish, you need to know that you should have a clean conscience. You should be at peace. And based on everything you shared, this is not your fault. You know, it's, and this is very important, the following part. In parish settings, there's often, you know, not everybody's the same. And I think, you know, there might be some smaller, newer communities out there where that's not the case, where everybody is just of the same mold. There's no variation. You know, everybody, you know, has the same presentation, dresses exactly the same, and kind of has the exact same phronema. And when I say the exact same phronema, the word phronema means the orthodox mindset or the correct application of the faith, right? But I've also heard the word used in a more slang way to determine that describes one's spiritual personality, if you will. And when it's used in that context, there's different, sometimes orthodox people, they're very orthodox, but they might have different intensities to their spiritual life, right? They kind of move at a different pace, and neither one is wrong, and both are orthodox, but there can be little variations sometimes in our intensity of how we engage our spiritual life and so forth, right? And so in parishes, it's normal for there to be some variation with that, but I realize in some newer and smaller parishes, there's not. So if somebody's a little different in their phronema, it just stands out and they kind of get whacked down like a nail that's sticking up. But really, we need a healthy balance. So in larger parishes or parishes that have been around for a long time, you will see a little more variation. Under the one orthodox phronema and tradition and mindset, there is sometimes, you know, you'll see individuals that maybe they dress a little differently when they come to church. You know, and, you know, it's, we don't all have to be the same, you see, and we, our practices might vary person to person, as long as we're staying under the orthodox umbrella. And so to the submitter of the question, where I'm going with this is, if your parish is one of those smaller ones or newer ones, your wife is not doing anything wrong by choosing the employment status that she has. And people are allowed to be different. For example, in my own parish, I mean, I have no idea who's a Republican and who's a Democrat. And quite frankly, I don't care. It's not my business. And I'm not gonna step into those muddy waters, you know. And not everybody dresses the same at my parish. Some dress much more conservatively and some a little less conservatively. Nobody dresses inappropriately. And often parishioners have different countenances and different affects during liturgy. Some stand the whole time and some sit, and that's okay. We don't all have to do the same thing. If somebody wants to sit down in the pew, that's okay, they're allowed. And if somebody wants to stand the whole time, that's okay too, they are allowed. And so our parish has been conditioned to be very tolerant of that. And it really helps because it really promotes a non-judgmental atmosphere in the parish. And so, you know, one of the things, you know, not to boast, but in the parish that I serve, there's like no gossip in the community whatsoever. And there's a very low tolerance for ugly behavior and no judgment. There's just so much variation among the people. And, you know, some people have one or two kids. Some people have six or seven kids. Neither one is wrong. You see, that's what I mean by that variation. You see, and so a healthy parish has samples of both. And both are orthodox, and both are okay. And so never, ever, in a parish setting, should somebody be called out, spotlighted, and really embarrassed like that. It's actually very unsettling to hear, to the submitter of the question, what your family has been through. And so, you know, I think you have every right to move on. I just hope there is another parish, you know, certainly for you to move on to, okay? And so, to the submitter of the question, I hope these answers were helpful. And, you know, if there's anything lingering or anything that wasn't clear, just feel free to email me and I will respond. So to everyone out there, have a blessed weekend.
1: 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Father Joshua is the Dean of St. George Cathedral in Pittsburgh, Pennsylvania, and a licensed counselor. 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That is askfrjoshua@ancientfaith.com. 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

0: Orthodox Christianity for today's world. 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
1: This is Becoming a Healing Presence with Dr. Albert Rossi. In order to become a healing presence for others, we must first be healed ourselves through an active relationship with the great healer, Jesus Christ. 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
2: Today, I'd like to make a podcast on the imposter syndrome. The imposter syndrome. And right now at the beginning, I will define, give the definition from a highly respected dictionary. Imposter syndrome is defined as a psychological experience where people feel like they are frauds, even though they have evidence of their skills and accomplishments. People with imposter syndrome may feel they are not good enough or that they don't deserve to be where they are. And I would begin by simply saying, I do have an imposter syndrome as part of me. As do many, probably most seminarians I speak with when I just talk generally. They agree they have an imposter syndrome. So it just means having a perceived difference of what's being presented publicly and what's felt inside, what's perceived. I'll begin with a candid moment in these terms. I am an 88-year-old man who has been, till recently, quite healthy in the sense of taking no medication and having a reasonably alert mind and a body which functions well. However, while at visiting my daughter and her family, I flew to Jacksonville, Florida, going there for my grandson Aiden's graduation from high school. And I had a minor stroke, perhaps a TIA, undefined. So my daughter, who is just great, really great, insisted that I go to the hospital, ER, emergency room, and I did. And the doctor suggested strongly that I stay overnight, which I did. And they did a CAT scan and an MRI and took blood and so on, and found no evidence of anything. And so the next day I was released, and the doctor said a very strange word to me about me upon leaving. He actually called me, quote, normal, end quote. And I shrugged my shoulders, but it's a way of saying I'm sort of good to go and have been good to go. And apart from feeling tired, a little more tired than usual, before the minor stroke. I'm feeling the same as always, but, you know, there are implications to all of this. I just want to be clear and say all of that first. So, for me, imposter syndrome, I do what I think I should, that is, go to the seminary, go to the services in the chapel, counsel students, and attend faculty council meetings, which I have done for the past 30 years and more. And on the outside, I'm sort of the old owl who's running and respected by many. They say so, say nice words to me. On the inside, I know my basic life identity is a forgiven sinner, emphasis on forgiven, but as we OCA pre-Eucharistic prayer says, I am the greatest of sinners, and I know I am, given what God has given to me and how I have used and abused all those gifts. I really am the greatest of sinners. When I counsel seminarians, they say they totally agree with that label for themselves. And I think it's pretty true in the circles I travel in that many, perhaps most, are experience the inner imposter syndrome, feel like an imposter. And in counseling seminarians, it does open a door to a very wonderful and powerful conversation. Me as the counselor, them as wanting to be counseled. I don't ever ask someone to come see me. It's always, Dr. R, you know, can I come talk to you? And they want to deal with the deeper issues. They want to deal with issues like this, so we do. And I don't pretend to be anyone's spiritual father. I'm certainly not a priest or a confessor. But they do tell me much of their inner life and inner struggles and want to deal with both halves of the equation, how they perceive themselves to be seen by others and how they feel about themselves. And often there's a dichotomy, okay? So I would say in my life circumstances, the imposter syndrome is a quite common enough syndrome that people experience and simply feel. And I know that on the outside, perceived by others, you know, I've written a couple books published by Ancient Faith Radio and attend a session for parish group book studies and so on and do some important things that are quite noteworthy. Just do those things because the Lord, life is presenting those things to me. And I know they are reasonably successful simply by outside evidence, what people say to me and so on. How much seminarians email and text and say how grateful they are for the sessions that we have and are quite complimentary. Okay. But it's also true, subjectively, I don't bring much to the table. And therefore, I can be, and to the extent that I can, aware of the Lord operating through me. And I'm just very grateful for that. I love to be a vessel, a servant of the Lord, allowing him to live through me. Galatians 2, I live now, not I, but Christ lives in me. That's about as far as I can go with this. So, for Ancient Faith Radio, this is Dr. Albert Rossi asking myself and yourself, please, how do I say, us support the great work of Ancient Faith Radio with our prayers and with our finances.
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0: healing the unresolved, putting the past in the past. Father Joshua McCool guides those who have suffered painful experiences and continue to live in shame and isolation as a result of these hardships. Father Joshua is the author of Healing Your Wounded Soul, Growing from Pain to Peace, and also Healing Work, Giving Humanity a Second Chance, both published by Ancient Faith Publishing, and is also a licensed counselor in the state of Pennsylvania. Here he is with today's program.
1: Hello, listeners, and welcome back to another episode of Healing the Unresolved, Putting the Past in the Past. Today, we're going to be answering a question from a very young person, someone who's just in that later stage of adolescence. And indeed, the email that they sent in which they asked their question was the first email they had ever written. And first of all, the submitter of the question, of course, I feel very privileged to be the recipient of your first email. And it's clear that it took a lot of courage and a lot of mustering of strength to send that email. And I very much, you know, get the impression from all the information that you shared to the submitter of the question that you're a very gentle soul, right? But a soul that has been suffering a lot, right? So today we hope to bring you some relief and some peace, and hopefully to cast some light on the path that you want to take and that you need to take. And so the submitter of the question begins by sharing, quote, that they have bad communication skills and some other problems. They go on to share, I have a lot of anxiety around communicating with other people. Just this email is difficult. And if you don't mind me saying to the submitter of the question, your email is your this next quote that I'm going to quote. And if you don't mind, I'm going to quote a number of your quotes for one reason, that they are very endearing and so powerful. And there's so much loaded and contained in the sentences that you shared. And all of that indicates that you are a very good communicator. And I know there's, throughout everything you shared, there was this theme of feeling like you don't communicate well, you're a bad communicator. You did fantastic in how you worded your email and your question and your whole life story, really, that you shared. So you're actually very effective in communicating. And so the submitter of the question goes on to share, sorry if this is messy, or if I'm sending it to the wrong person. I can't think too much about what I am writing, or I just won't write at all. I don't really have any other avenues. I kinda know what words I should say, at least to some extent, but actually saying them in the first place feels painful. All right, and boy, there's a lot in those two sentences there. And so, going on, for months, I will recoil when free in thought because I can't stop thinking about every little tiny detail about what I said and critiquing it over and over again, which is probably what will happen when I send this email. And so, of course, to the submitter of the question, I hope that did not happen. And of course, what I'm about to say isn't going to really hold or carry a lot of, it's not going to hold a lot of water or carry a lot of weight this early. But of course, there's no need for you to go over it in detail because you're such an effective communicator. But I realize that's neither here nor there right now, right? So you are coming across very clear. And that's the great irony here, that you're actually, especially for your age, very articulate, very insightful, and a very good and excellent communicator. I know you go on to share, the submitter of the question shares, that they struggle with a skin condition for many years. It's painful and invisible. And yet you've learned to tend to avoid anxiety and other situation because it worsens the condition. And that you've seen some doctors, but really, they really couldn't come to any conclusions. And therefore, there was no medication or treatment. Right. And of course, yes, we know that stress and anxiety can very much create what feels like skin conditions. Okay. And so because of these things, I tend to never talk to anyone anymore since the age of 14. So my anxiety over speaking gets worse and worse. And you went on to share that you even feel pain over the email. It's almost as though, to the submitter of the question, I get the impression that you feel emotional pain over hearing your voice and even over the act of conveying your thoughts, okay? And so as we go on, we're going to try to unpack what's behind that, to try to help you make sense of it and give you some relief. And I'm very sorry to hear how you've been suffering, you know, because you deserve a lot better. And again, you're communicating extremely well. And so the submitter of the question goes on to share a situation that really kind of brought this to a head for them and really maybe even played a role in them finally sending an email, that they had a recent regret over a missed opportunity, that there was a relative coming to visit the family who maybe they only see once every several years. And they were really looking forward to this visit. But when the person came and they were sitting in their company, the submitter of the question didn't speak, just kind of froze, I guess, or didn't want to face the pain of having to speak and share thoughts. And so they kind of missed out on the visit. And now they won't see that family member for a number of years. And they've been feeling extraordinarily sad ever since then. All right. And so finally, my poor communication skills, my painful condition, and my anxiety caused me immense sadness, caused me to not communicate even when I really need to, and I miss opportunities. And there's this theme, a constant apologizing for how you're communicating when there's no need to. This was a very easy email to understand. Right. And finally, the submitter of the question doesn't communicate with parents and therefore can't communicate their needs. And of course, ends up growing very frustrated and resentful as a result. And finally, this has all resulted in the submitter of the question simply not talking anymore, neither even going outside. OK. And so to the submitter of the question, God bless you. You know, that's really hard, everything that you've been through, and it's real suffering, right? But the good news is that with a little help, a little encouragement, there's some relief to be had for you, okay? And the submitter of the question also shared that they kind of discovered orthodoxy a little bit, have been kind of reading about it, and they said that they've tried to get to know God better more recently, and this... He said, quote, and this has led me to here, I guess, to ancient faith and eventually to this podcast, and eventually would like to go to an Orthodox church. So you've given yourself a concrete goal there. So this is great. So, when I to the submitter of the question, when I talked about how healthy and clear and well written your message was and how much sense it made, there was a certain word I avoided using. And that was perfect. You know, there was a part of me that when I was jotting down some notes, I was going to say, you know, your message was perfect. But I didn't. There's a reason why I didn't use that word. Because I get the impression that you might struggle a bit with perfectionism, you know, which, of course, is coming from something else. And of course, that something else that I'm alluding to, of course, is coming from anxiety. Right. And so I was hesitant to say to you that your message was perfect because I didn't want that.
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3: 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You might have heard the question, are you saved? And there are Protestants that say once saved, always saved. What is eternal security? What is the assurance of salvation? And what is the Orthodox Christian teaching about this? 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

0: Welcome to Ancient Faith Today Live. This is Father Tom Soroka. I'm so glad to be with you today. For the last time, we get to say, Christ is risen. Christ is risen. Truly he is risen. Indeed he is risen. This is it, because then tomorrow is the leave-taking of the feast, and then we head into the celebration of the ascension of Christ. So I hope that things are well where you are. I hope that you are enjoying one last Paschal feast day, because today's the last day that we get to eat meat, because the leave-taking is actually a fish day. That's not too bad. So I've had just one crazy, crazy weekend. One of the reasons why we're late, and I apologize, is I left for St. Vladimir Seminary for, we went via Newark Airport from Pittsburgh. We went on Friday morning, so I was there all day Friday, all day Saturday, all day Sunday, got in late Sunday night back to Pittsburgh, turned around on Monday, went back up to Antiochian Village, and I was at Antiochian Village for a clergy retreat there. And then I drove back this afternoon. I stopped at the hospital because yet another beautiful baby was born in our parish. I think we're up to 7 this year so far, and it's only halfway through May. And I'm back in the chair, but I threw everything at Mike and Trudy, and so I really apologize for that. And I apologize for making you guys wait. And then I've got a parish council meeting after this. And you know that meetings are where joy goes to die. So it's not going to end up on a very good note. But hopefully the meeting will be okay. Anyway, hope things are good where you are. We're going to talk about salvation. We're going to talk really through the lens of, we're going to look at this idea of assurance of salvation. In Protestantism, there is this idea of the assurance of salvation. And we've seen this more and more, the idea that one of the, according to our Protestant critics, one of the unchristian things or the disappointments of Orthodox Christianity is that we don't preach the assurance of salvation or eternal security. Now, I think there are nuances in there. I think that some of them teach it a little bit differently than others. We're going to look at some videos from some of our friends, which I know you're very familiar with these folks, Gavin Ortlund, late John MacArthur. We're going to hear from him and see what they say about this idea of the assurance of salvation. Now, we're going to look at this, obviously, from an Orthodox Christian standpoint, but we're going to look at it really from a biblical standpoint, from a patristic standpoint. And at one point, we have to look at a lot of different aspects of this, because we have to define our terms. And, you know, I think one of the things when we get accused of, oh, you Orthodox don't believe this or you don't believe that, the one of the problems is we are using terms that they are using, and they mean them in a completely different way. And that makes these conversations really, really difficult. And so we have to really look at this very, very carefully to understand. I think one thing that I do want to be very, very careful about, and that is, let's be authentic in the way that we say this in terms of our Orthodox Christian understanding, but also let's make sure that we, as I've said 1,000 times, let's look at the scriptures. Let's look at what the scriptures really mean. Let's look at these, the meanings of the word and the words and so forth, in order for us to actually get to the Orthodox Christian teaching on this subject. All right. So I see you guys in the chat. I hope you are doing very, very well. Let's go ahead and put up the first slide. And obviously, that's the topic I have here. Assurance of salvation, is that a thing? Is the assurance of salvation a thing? Now, I'm not going to just simply say, well, no, right? Because there are many things that we can look in the scriptures and we can say, well, look, it says you have been saved, right? But then there are other things that say you are going to be saved or you are being saved. There's a lot of ways to look at this. We're not going to look at that part of it so much. We've talked about that before, but we're going to look at some of the videos. We're going to look at some of these questions. We're going to look at the way in which it's presented to us, okay, by Protestants, because that's the rub, okay? That is really where the problem comes in. When an Orthodox Christian, by the way, I have to tell you, if you hear pounding, and I'm really sorry, you probably hear it right now. If you're pounding through my microphone, it's because we're getting new siding on our house. And they were supposed to be done, but they're not done. And I just came home and they're still working. And I really, really apologize. There's nothing I can do about it. So please forgive me. All right. Let's take a look at the second slide just to kind of give you an idea of how would a Protestant, what Bible verses would they throw at you, right? To say, well, you know, of course the Bible teaches the assurance of salvation, for instance. And Gavin Ortlund is even going to mention this, which made me chuckle a little bit because we are going to get into this. But that Bible verse, Hebrews 10:22, says, let us draw near with a true heart in full assurance of faith. All right. So, you know, he's going to say, look, the Bible talks about assurance. You have assurance. You have assurance of your salvation. Look, here's the word assurance. I'm telling you, that's exactly what he's going to say. But when you take this verse and you just kind of plop it on there, of course it looks like that. Or Romans 8:8, right? There is now no condemnation, right? That's how that's presented. There's no condemnation, period. And the end is for those that are in Christ Jesus. There's no condemnation for those that are in Christ Jesus. But they say there's no condemnation. There's none, right? So you're saved. Everybody has salvation. Now, I know I'm going to be accused of, well, you're misrepresenting it, you're misleading and so forth. But let's hear from the those who represent the viewpoint of those who teach eternal security or who teach assurance of salvation, all right? It's important that we hear from them. So the first one we're going to listen to is John MacArthur. John MacArthur, of course, very, very well known. He died, I think, about a year ago or so. But he was, quite firm in his belief that that you could not lose your salvation. So he's answering a question here. Listen to John MacArthur answer the question about losing your salvation, or can you lose your salvation? Check this out.
1: Because you didn't do anything to gain it. I'll reverse that a little bit. If you could lose your salvation, you would. If it depended on you at all, you would. If my salvation depended on me, I would lose it. I would lose it. I don't have the power to hold my salvation. I don't have the power to keep my salvation. Listen to the words of Hebrews, that he ever lives to make intercession for us, for the purpose of bringing us to glory. Right now, the reason that Christians are going to get to heaven is not because they hold on, it's because Christ holds on. He will bring many sons to glory. If Christ didn't hold on to me, I would never get there. That is the incredible reality of his high priestly work. I think we, you know, you hear this, just comment on that a little bit quicker. People say, you know, if you want to get in touch with the wonder of your salvation, think about the cross. Think about the cross. Preach the gospel to yourself. I say this. If you want to think about the wonder of your salvation, think about this. Christ right now, this split second, is holding on to you eternally in his everlasting arms and will not let you go. That's the most glorious reality. It isn't that you look back and look at what he did. You realize what he is doing as he ever lives to make intercession for you, to bring you to glory.
0: Okay, so one thing that he said there that was really, really important says, he said, if you are going to get to heaven, that's very important right there. Why? Because the first thing we have to understand is when a Protestant is saying to you, I believe in eternal security, or I believe in the assurance of salvation, right? What they're speaking about is going to heaven, right? And I would say, I'm at the point where I'm convinced that even our understanding, our Orthodox, biblical, traditional, patristic understanding of heaven, if you will, is totally different than the Protestant one. So it's not just in sort of, you know, the idea of a Protestant's idea of are you saved is are you going to heaven when you die, right? So in other words, salvation equals going to heaven. And for us, that's not the way that we see salvation. In fact, when you understand the Holy Spirit, when you understand worship, when you understand the very purpose of our life to grow in the likeness of God, that we be given the grace of God in order to grow closer to him, to be in him, to partake of him. Salvation for us is communion with God, whether it is as a human on this earth living, we're baptized, we are chrismated, we are receiving the Eucharist, we are doing our life, we're in the church, we're working, we have a family. All of that is affected by the salvation that I am, I would even say, experiencing as a Christian. In other words, the goal of my life as an Orthodox Christian is to be united to God in this life and in the next life. That is to say, beyond the grave. So it's totally different when a Protestant says, do you have the assurance of salvation? What they're asking is, do you know if you're going to heaven? Because ultimately, salvation is something that is proclaimed, right? It's proclaimed as an act, as a legal declaration to say that Jesus died for our sins. He took the Father's wrath on himself. This is what a Protestant would say. And because my sins were imputed to Jesus, and Jesus took the full punishment for my sins, therefore, I can say I have been saved because Jesus did this. In other words, it's this forensic act. It is something in which I stand. Right? Does that make sense? That's what they say. But what an Orthodox Christian would say is that salvation for me is to recognize that my purpose as a human person is to be like God. And where do I get this from? I get it from Genesis 1. Genesis 1:26, right? God created man in his image, right? Well, he says in Genesis 1:26, let us create man in our image according to our likeness. And then it says, so he created man in his image. And even, by the way, the image is the image is marred by the fall, but Jesus Christ himself restores that image in us when we are in him, when we are baptized, when we die to ourselves and we put on Christ in baptism, the image of God is restored in us, and the likeness of God is this process of growing, which is often called theosis or deification, right? And so this process for us is salvation. In other words, being united to God in this life is salvation, and the eternal life in which I hope to be granted at the last day is all part of that movement, but in a much different way, because I'm partaking of the actual resurrection. So this is one of the problems when we have this discussion with Protestants, is we have to be able to define our terms. Okay. All right. Here's an example. Take a look at slide number 3, and then we're going to watch some more videos. Slide number 3, this is what you always have to do. When, and like the verses on the left are just two examples of what a Protestant might say to tell you, you need to be saved. You need to have the assurance of salvation. You need to have that.

Lord, right? You proclaim with your mouth, you'll be saved. You speak the words of life, and you will be saved. And so this kind of formulaic way of looking at the scriptures forgets, look at the, and this is just two of many, many verses we're going to look at today, right? Look at the two verses on the right. Because if they throw verses at us, of course we can throw verses back, right? So Matthew 24:13, but he who endures to the end will be saved. In other words, you're not going to be saved unless you endure to the end. That's what it says. Now that actually is speaking about the last days, but in a general sense, that's always applied. We use that as a very clear application of the Lord's teaching, where he says this everywhere. He says it, for instance, he says, I just lost my train of thought because this pounding is going on here. Let me go on to the next one. I'm sorry. To him who overcomes, I will grant to sit with me on my throne, as I also overcame and sat down with my Father on his throne. In other words, you have to overcome the power of sin. You have to overcome sin in your life. You have to overcome the attacks of the evil one. And that's how you will sit with Christ on his throne. You have to do something. And that's where the problem comes, is if you ever say you have to do something, oh, well, you believe in work salvation, right? You believe in work salvation. And, right, and let's see, who was that? Christos Anesti says, work out your salvation, right? St. Paul says, work out your own salvation with fear and trembling, right? So this, you have to look at all of the scriptures. And the one theme that I'm going to give to you today, and we're going to look at a lot of different stuff, the one thing I'm going to give to you today is, you have to define your terms. You have to be able to direct the conversation so that when someone says to you, the biggest tragedy in Orthodoxy is you don't have an assurance of salvation, right? Don't you want assurance of salvation? Our friend from the Australian ministry, evangelizing Orthodox Christians, right? We talked about that a couple of weeks ago, and we're having ongoing conversations with them. That's the thrust of his ministry, is he wants Orthodox Christians to acknowledge that they are saved. And as I said before, on the one hand, I'm sympathetic to the idea that this Greek man who was raised as an Orthodox Christian fell away from the Orthodox Church because he felt that he was not being fed. He was not understanding. Somebody introduced him to the Bible, and all of a sudden he saw things very, very differently, but he saw them in the way that it was presented. And he couldn't understand what was happening in church or why they were doing things in church the way they were doing. And the impression that it leaves on people like that, and you're going to see this all over the internet, is Orthodoxy is just a bunch of rituals that you are going to try to work your way to heaven, right? You're going to work your way to heaven. And you see how they get caught up even in that answer? Because we're not talking about heaven at all. Like, heaven is not the issue right now for me. The issue for me is trying to live my life in communion with God right now.
So when somebody says, are you safe?

0: if like, are you going to heaven? It's like, you know, the joke, because people always make fun of me because I don't sleep much and I work a lot and so forth. And they say, oh, Father, you should get some sleep. And I say, well, I'll sleep when I'm dead. Right. Like, in other words, it's not my concern right now. And it's the same thing with, I mean, obviously we have to think about the judgment seat of Christ, but they say, don't you want to go to heaven? It's like, I want to be the best Christian that I can be right now, right now. I want to be joined to Christ right now. That's really the difference here. This is very, very important that we understand this approach, that our approach as Orthodox Christians is quite different, because we are using the same terms as them, but we're using it in different ways. Okay. Let's take a look, if we could please, at the next video. Now, this one is by our friend Gavin Ortlund, all right? And we're just going to see like three videos, but we're going to watch this first one, talk a little bit about what he's saying, and then we're going to go on to a few slides, and then we'll go to the next video and so forth. Check this out.
1: You can have assurance in the gospel of Jesus Christ. You can have a sweet, overflowing assurance that flows through your heart like a river from the Holy Spirit that is more wonderful than you can possibly express.
0: What he says is, and this is, to me, this was very interesting. He defined, and I don't think he did a very good job of it, okay? But he defined in this video about the assurance of salvation, he said that the assurance of salvation is a kind of sense, is a feeling that the Holy Spirit is, you know, flowing through you. Like, and this, we're going to hear this on Pentecost Sunday, right? That Jesus is giving us rivers of living water, right? Out of his belly will flow, that is the believer, will flow rivers of living water. And so what Gavin Ortlund is saying is that the assurance of salvation, and he's going to go into this in another video, the assurance of salvation is simply not doubting that you are secure in Christ. Not doubting that you are secure in Christ. Now, personally, from the standpoint of, if you just take that, if you take that statement, right, to say, not doubting that you are secure in Christ, that's not a wrong statement per se, because part of faith, maybe all of faith, really, faith for us, this idea of faith, faithfulness, right? Pistis in Greek, is trust. Trust. We're trusting that what God does and says is really true. And sometimes that's very hard for people. So, from the standpoint of what he said, it says, isn't Gavin Ortlund a Calvinist? I don't believe, if he's a Calvinist at all, he's like a really soft Calvinist. He's certainly not a Calvinist like, John MacArthur eventually ended up being, or certainly like R.C. Sproul or something like that. So, you know, this idea of saying that you are resting in the idea that Christ has finished his work. This is all true. Okay. This is absolutely all true. Okay. It says his website says he's Calvinist. Okay. There you go. All right. Let's take a look at slide number 4 and 5. And let's take a look at some of these basic terms. Then we're going to look at another short video from Gavin Ortlund to kind of unpack and see where he's at with this, right? Slide number four. What is salvation? Like, right? Salvation, saved. It all comes from this Greek word sozo, like Jesus is the savior, soter, right? It's all from the same root. And the most important thing for us, this is extremely important, is not imposing on the biblical text every time you see the word sozo or soter or whatever, sozmo, I think is another form of the word, not imposing the meaning on the text that simply says that it implies going to heaven, right? Going to heaven. That's not always what salvation means. Salvation can mean to rescue. It can mean to deliver. It can mean to heal. It can mean to preserve. And a lot of this is contextual, and even from the standpoint of our own spiritual life. When we hear these words about being saved, right? And salvation, it doesn't always mean or have to point to my eternal salvation, quote unquote, in heaven. Now, I would say, you know, this is all sort of on the same continuum because, as I said, for us, salvation is really returning to the very purpose for which God created us, which is union with him. So St. Peter says, you know, you are partakers of the divine nature. You're partakers of the divine nature. That for us is salvation. It's not something that's going to happen in the future right now. It's something that is happening for me right now. And in that sense, this is salvation, that I am united to Christ through baptism, through chrismation. I receive the Holy Spirit in the Eucharist. I receive his body and blood, and I'm nourished. He lives in me. And so we have to stop thinking of salvation as merely, because really it is a diminution of the word. Salvation is not merely something that happens in the future. And for those of you that are Protestants that are listening to this now, I want you to understand this, that when you take the Bible and you make into it a kind of puzzle that you have to figure out, right? Well, I have to balance this verse with that verse. And then, but what about this verse? And then what about what Paul said? And then what about what John said and so forth? And it just becomes this big puzzle that you have to solve instead of the words of life given to you, the inspired words of God that enable you to live in union with him, right? This is not a puzzle book. It's not a book of propositions to wave in front of somebody to say, like, are you saved? Look at this verse. Look at that verse. That's to diminish the value of the scriptures. So when we look at the word salvation, if you impress upon or force upon the Bible one singular meaning for that word, the whole your whole Christian life is going to be distorted. That's really ultimately the issue, is that it distorts your Christian life when you only look at this word salvation or saved or save or whatever, in terms of your going to heaven. That's where this doctrine of quote unquote eternal security, which in its worst form, will say it doesn't matter what you do. By the way, that's what John MacArthur said. He said, salvation is not up to me. It's not up to me. It's all Christ. It's all good. And we're going to talk about grace, because that's where even this idea of grace, the Protestant definition of grace, which, by the way, even in the Roman Catholic Church, I think to a certain extent, they have adopted this. So when they say, you know, for by grace you have been saved, this is Ephesians, right? For by grace you have been saved through faith, right? And that not of yourselves, it is the work of God. When they say that, the implication is you're going to heaven and you had nothing to do with it. You had nothing. All you did was you accepted Christ as your Savior, boom, you're done. Now they may say, well, you know, you have the perseverance of the saints, but even the perseverance of the saints, that's been understood differently by different people. So we have to be really careful about what we mean about this. Okay. Look at the next one, slide number 5. And then we're going to look at another video. So slide number 5 is talking about faith, the word faith, right? The word faith in Greek, in the Bible, New Testament, is pistis, right? Now, faith ultimately is the idea of putting your trust into something or someone in a general sense, right? And when I say I believe, right, or I have faith in God, what I am saying is that I trust Him. I put my trust in God. Everything that we believe about faith and the faith, right, is due to Christ. This is very important. It's due to Christ. And we know that even from an Old Testament standpoint, because St. Paul goes through the whole thing. Well, yeah, the writer to the Hebrews, right? By faith, Abraham did this. By faith, Moses did this. And it says they were all waiting for something which, you know, they would not be made perfect apart from us. In other words, Christ was the object of their faith. So Christ, it's very important, is at the very heart of when we talk about faith, it's trust, and it is not an assent or merely an assent to a series of theological propositions. In other words, and this is, I'm speaking to Orthodox Christians here. When you say, you know, I believe in God, I have faith in God. Yes, I believe in one God, the Father Almighty. I believe in one Lord Jesus Christ. I believe in the Holy Spirit, et cetera, et cetera. But those are the theological propositions, right? Those are the truths of our faith that we trust in the Jesus that is defined in the creed, right? You have to understand that. Now, bullet point number 4 here, I just numbered it 4, is very important. And this is where Protestants and Orthodox Christians totally part ways. Because what I put here is faithfulness implies a reciprocal relationship. God's faithfulness engenders faith in us. Number one, we always believe that God initiates any action, any grace in us, so that we can respond. And where Protestants err, absolutely, is because they feel so compelled to defend the Reformation doctrine of, you know, faith alone, through grace alone, through Christ alone, right? That you can't do anything. And they say, even faith is a work of God. We have to be careful here. Now, we can admit, and we have to, that faith for us is a fruit of the Holy Spirit, right? That's from Galatians 5. The fruits of the Holy Spirit are love, joy, peace, patience, kindness, goodness, and usually the way it's translated in English is faithfulness. But it just says pistis, just like any other time it says faith, right? But it's the faith that is exercised in a person. It is true. God gives us the grace to be faithful. But that does not mean that Galatians, that St. Paul implies in Galatians, that we do nothing in order to respond to what God is doing in our life. And that we're going to talk about synergia in a second, okay? But let's look at the next Gavin Ortlund piece. It's just a little bit longer than the last one. Check this out.
1: Because of the death of Jesus on the cross, we have a reconciled relationship with God when we trust in Christ. Okay, that's a way to sum up the core of the gospel. Jesus died on the cross to give us a restored relationship with God. That restored, reconciled relationship with God is of the nature of a settled, secure status. Romans 5:1, we have peace with God. Romans 8:1, there is no condemnation for those in Christ. You're not sort of, there's a permanent status. You're not in this constantly maneuvering, shifting position, spiritually speaking. You're united to Christ. You're already seated with Christ in the heavenlies. You are adopted as a son or daughter of God. And you're clothed in the perfect, spotless righteousness of Christ. And therefore, you can have assurance in your relationship with Him. One of the passages that's meant a lot to me in this regard is 1 John 3:19 through 20. There's so many passages actually about assurance, but this is an interesting one because it calls us to take an active role in our assurance. Actually, as we are keeping in step with the gospel, walking in obedience to the God, walking with the Lord to the best of our ability, taking an active role in quelling the doubts and condemnations in our hearts. We reassure our heart.
0: It's really interesting what he says at the end there. And the reason why is when I started doing some of the research for the show to try to understand what they believe about assurance of salvation, was very interesting. And I'd like to hear from some of you in the live chat that maybe are former Protestants. It seems like that this doctrine of assurance of salvation is very difficult to maintain. And a lot of the things that I was looking at is how you can really be assured of your salvation. Like, are you doubting it? Here's how you can be really assured of your salvation. Do you feel like, you know, you don't feel like you're saved? Well, read these articles and then you'll feel like you're saved. You see? So the assurance of salvation as a doctrine is, it seems like, constantly being somehow, having to be propped up, okay? And so this particular doctrine in Protestantism seems to be a bit of a problem, right? That they just can't seem to hold on to it, okay? And that is because, and here's where I'm going to defend our doctrine, okay? It's because of their doctrine of salvation and their doctrine of faith. When the Reformation happened, and, you know, you have to remember about Martin Luther. If you've never read about Martin Luther, it's very important to, chief among sinners says assurance of salvation seemed kind of like OCD for my old church. Well, it certainly seems like people have anxiety about it, right? Like it bothers them that I'm not feeling it, right? Regardless. Yeah, I just got that sense when I was looking through a lot of these articles. You can Google it yourself and see. But in any event, it's very important that we see that the way in which Protestantism developed, this is really good. You're speaking about OCD. The way Protestantism developed from the beginning, from Martin Luther. Martin Luther, I believe, suffered from this a kind of OCD, right? You hear it talked about today as scrupulosity. Have you ever heard this term? Scrupulosity. Scrupulosity is the idea that you're always worried that you've done something wrong, and therefore you have to be very, very careful about, you know, I have to, like, if the priest says, you know, I had to go to confession every week, well, then I had to go to confession every week, right? So all of this scrupulosity caught up with Martin Luther, because it said that he was going to confession constantly, and he just felt like he could not, he couldn't fulfill enough of the commandments of God in order to feel like he was actually doing the right thing. So what happens is when he misreads Romans 5:21, right, about justification, then like a light bulb goes off in his head, and he says that because we are justified by faith, and by the way, and then in the German translation, he puts alone, allen, right? But it doesn't actually exist in there, because he says we are justified by faith alone, which doesn't actually exist in the Greek, right? He said, I don't have to be scrupulous about everything that I do anymore. We're made righteous. Justification means righteous. Justified means made righteous. We're made righteous by just believing. I don't have to go to confession. I don't have to do good works. I don't have to do anything. And then they started to take some of the verses that had nothing to do with any of that. Like, for instance, when St. Paul is speaking about works, he's speaking about works of the law. But they made it into all works, like anything, like you can't do anything. And so it created this system where you had to then create this doctrine of the assurance of salvation to say, you know, hey, you people with scrupulosity, don't worry about it. Don't get upset. You really are saved. You prayed the prayer, and you have to rest in Christ, and that's the end of the story. That's kind of how it works. Okay? So, let's look at slide number 6 and 7. Oh, wait, before we do that, let's look at the last video of Gavin Ortlund. Then we'll look at 6, 7. Then we're going to go through one pretty long passage in Hebrews, St. Paul's letter to the Hebrews. All right, here we go. Gavin Ortland,
1: last being set video. Upon these believers. So the pastoral burden here is don't put yokes and burdens and troubles that leave people unsettled and aren't a part of what the gospel requires. Don't add on these extra things that are going to leave people unsettled. Think of it playing out like this. Let's say there's a merchant in Antioch who became a Christian 6 months ago, still very new in his Christian walk. He's at the church there. He's been baptized. He's worshiping. He's following God with all of his heart, and he's filled with joy. He's sitting in the church thinking, I am so thankful that I found the one true God. I have peace with God. I know I'm going to heaven when I die. My family is now knows the one true God as well. My sins are completely forgiven. As far as the east is from the west, my sins have been taken away. Psalm 103, verse 12. God has cast all my sins into the depths of the sea. Micah 7:9. He's just so grateful for the forgiveness to be of the gospel. And then he's in church, and a guest preacher shows up. Somebody from Jerusalem he's never heard of. And the guest preacher says, the sermon today is from Genesis 17, and the title is, Unless You're Circumcised, You Cannot Be Saved. And by the end of the sermon, this Christian in Antioch is unsettled and troubled. He's got a yoke on his neck. He's burdened. All of that assurance and peace and joy is down the drain, and he's wondering, like C.S. Lewis is wondering, have I done enough? Where do I stand? Honestly, this fear, which so many people have, am I going to be damned? I'm amazed at how many people are just living in dread fear of that. Happens so much today. It's not circumcision that people require today, but it's other things. There will always be forces in the church and out of the church that say, Jesus is good, but he's not enough. If you want to get saved, you also need fill in the blank. And they disturb the consciences of the laity, and they leave people unsettled. There are so many people I know like this. They're crippled with anxiety over these ecclesial debates, over the way, frankly, people have yoked people's consciences. And so I want to say as plainly and clearly as I can, and ask you to believe this, because it is the very word of the gospel. If you sincerely surrender your life to Christ and you are trusting in him and his work on your behalf for your salvation, you will be saved.
0: Okay, I hope you caught that, because he really presented, and what he did was he used Acts 15. Acts 15 is the chapter where they are dealing with the Gentiles, right? Gentiles are becoming Christians, and there was that big disagreement between Peter and Paul about how these Gentiles should act in their religious life. Should they be circumcised? Should they keep kosher, et cetera, et cetera? And of course, there was a council, right? It wasn't Peter that just made a proclamation. Thank you very much, Catholics. It was a council. And what they decided was that the Gentiles only had to do these four things, okay? And then they list the four things. Now, what he said, tongue-in-cheek, was that some Christian comes from Antioch, he's a Greek, and, you know, or it wasn't a Christian, it was like a preacher or something. And he said, he came to their church, and he said, I am going to show you how you can be saved by being circumcised, right? So he's making a point and lumping in, by implication, all of the Orthodox Christian things that we're going to talk about right now. Because what he's saying is you don't have to worry about baptism and communion. They're nice things to happen, but you don't need that. You don't need baptism. You don't need communion. You don't need confession. You don't need unction. You don't need anything. You don't need to go to church. You don't need to do any of this. You only need to believe that Christ died on the cross for your sins. That's all you need. You see what he did? He used the circumstance in Acts 15 to, by implication, condemn orthodoxy to say, like, you Orthodox Christians are trying to earn your salvation. And what you need is assurance of Christ's work plus nothing. That's what they always say. Christ's work plus nothing. So here's the question. What do we actually understand about this? Let's look at a couple of slides. We're going to look at a pretty lengthy section of Hebrews, all right? And then we're going to wrap it up. Here we go. Slide number 6. The first question, is salvation a process? Is salvation a process? Now, again, we have a problem here, because salvation, as we said previously, has many different words. So in the sense that Christ himself, the eternal Word of God, takes on human flesh, lives as a human being, right? Or the divine being who has human nature, right? That he heals and teaches and preaches. He casts out demons. He is killed, or he offers his life willingly on a cross. He goes into Hades. He fills death with life. He fills darkness with light in raising from the dead. And he is ascended into heaven and seats human nature at the right hand of God. Okay? So all of that is done by Christ. And so from that standpoint, we would say, yes, the salvation that Christ offers us is a gift. It is his doing. But the question is, how do we maintain that gift, right? You have to walk in it. And this is said again and again and again in the scriptures. If we believe that the purpose of our life is to be united to God, and you hear it in the beginning of the scriptures, and you hear it at the end of the New Testament, all of it is about, it kind of culminates in this parousia, this unveiling of Christ's glory that then imbues, or he fills, like St. Paul says, he becomes all in all. He fills all creation with his uncreated glory. That's the end point. But where we're at right now is the same goal, but we do it in the way in which we can as human beings living on the earth in Christ. We are called still to be united to God, and we receive the Holy Spirit to be united to him. And again and again in the scriptures, we are called, because we have the Holy Spirit, to be holy, to become holy, you see? And this is signified in the scriptures in many places by the white robe. You get it in your baptism, right? St. Paul alludes to the white garment. The book of Revelation speaks about the white garment. And even in the parable of the virgins, right? They're waiting for the bridegroom. And the parable of the people who don't have a wedding garment, the king goes out and he invites all of these people. But eventually, some of the people that were invited, they didn't have a wedding garment. All of this, all of those allusions, is about what we are called to do now. it's imperative that we understand that. And so we can actually say all we want, well, you know, it's Christ plus nothing. I do nothing. But you are failing to recognize all of the scriptures that speak about our response to this gift that we've been given. Okay? Look at slide number 7. We call this synergy. In Greek, it's synergia. Now, that's opposed to, in Protestant, they call it monergism or monergism, which means it's like one act. There's only one side that's acting. God is acting on you, right? In the Protestant understanding, a monergistic understanding, not all Protestants, but most, God is acting on you, and your assurance of salvation hinges upon the idea that you can do nothing in response. But our understanding is that you have to cooperate with God's grace that is given to you, that is very real. God's grace for us is not simply God's merited unfavor, God's merited favor. I'm sorry, God's unmerited favor. God's unmerited favor. It's not that. It is that, but that's such an incomplete definition. God's grace is himself. It is imperative that we understand that. And the words that the scriptures use to communicate when God wants to give of himself to his creation, they call this grace. And the way that he works this is why it's often in English Bibles translated as work, is energia, energia. And we simply call them in English energies. Now, some crazy people on the internet, I mean, it's getting weird. Some crazy Protestants, have you seen this Christ overall? This is insane. These people are, they're like, they've lost their minds. That Christ overall, he's writing things that are just, it's just so stupid. And, you know, he's talking about like the energies of God being like, this is like yoga and this is, you know, Eastern mysticism. It's like the dude never cracked open a Bible or something. And we're taking these biblical passages and restoring them to their true understanding. So Protestants have created for themselves, because of their terrible definitions of certain words, they've created a doctrine that is unnecessary. And they've done it because Martin Luther was, you know, he had like OCD. He had this desire to constantly have to do everything correctly. And therefore, when he reads, you know, you're justified by faith, you're made righteous by faith, he's like, oh, thank goodness. All I have to do is believe. And he misses everything else. So this is imperative that we understand this. So here's what the slide says. God's grace and a human's free will. Now, what we'll say is, just, this is a little bit too much theology, but I had to put it in here. Saint Maximus the Confessor speaks about the gnomic will. It's hard to say in English, G-N-O-M-I-C, the gnomic will, because the will in man, there is a will as a kind of, it's simply exists in man, But when you act on your will, that's called the gnomic will. Okay. And man has, like, for instance, in Protestantism, they talk about total depravity, right? We don't talk about total depravity. Our understanding of man's will is that it is corrupted, that we struggle with the choice of following God's will, right? We don't naturally follow God's will, but we can actually respond once God reaches out to us in his grace, in his energies, his uncreated energies. So we always, always acknowledge that God's grace initiates this synergistic relationship that we have with God. He always initiates it. But I must, it is an absolute doctrine of our church, I must respond. Because my will has to participate in this. It has to be purified. You see, my will has to be purified. So we have to understand this. Now, look at, now this is going to, I'm going to go through this pretty quickly. Okay. But this is from Hebrews 10 and 11. Okay. Look at slide number 8. I'm going to read through this. Stay with me, because it's really interesting how they pull out, by they, I mean the purveyors of eternal security and assurance of salvation, how they pull out one particular line to, quote unquote, prove the doctrine of eternal security. Folks, I'm telling you, Orthodox Christians, read your Bibles. My goodness sake, if you would just read your Bibles, all of this commotion would go away. Read your scriptures, because they're just pulling stuff out of the air. They really are. They're getting definitions wrong. They are misunderstanding Greek words. This is easy for us, but you got to read it. So, St. Paul makes this argument in Hebrews chapter 10, where he basically says that the sacrifices of the old law can't make anybody perfect, but Jesus is different. Okay. But here's what you're going to see. You're going to, and watch this carefully, because this is a shot across the bow of Gavin Ortlund, who just said that you can't do anything. You can't do anything. You can't add anything. You can't do anything. It's all Christ. And you just have to sort of rest in this assurance. And he said, people are like religions are trying to add all kinds of things. Watch what this says. And I will show you. It blows his theory away completely. All right. Number 8, this is Hebrews 10. For the law, having a shadow of the good things to come, right? Like, it's talking about the old law. And not the very image of the things, can never, with these same sacrifices, that is the bulls and goats, which they offer continually year by year, make those who approach perfect. So just listen to that word, approach. So somebody went and offered a bull or a ram or a lamb, and he's saying, like, it had to be done again and again and again and again. And part of it was because the priest was sinful too, and he had to offer sacrifices for his own sins. So he says, for then would they not have ceased to be offered? Like, if they made them perfect, wouldn't they just stop offering them? For the worshipers, once purified, would have had no more consciousness of sins. But in those sacrifices, there is a reminder of sins every year, right? That's the atonement, the offering of atonement. For it is not possible that the blood of bulls and goats could take away sins. All right. So he's setting up the argument, And he's saying that these sacrifices can't make anybody perfect, because if they did, they wouldn't have to offer them every year. Slide number 9. Stay with me. This is very important. So it says, he takes away the first that he may establish the second. He takes away the first that he may establish the second. Well, what does that mean? He means he takes away the old law so that he can establish Christ as high priest. By that will, we have been sanctified through the offering of the body of Jesus Christ once for all. Okay? So he's saying, in the old law, they tried to be purified, but it couldn't perfect them, so they had to keep offering it over and over. So God takes away the old law so that he can establish this new law. And he says, by that will, that is, by the will of God, by this new covenant, we have been sanctified through the offering of the body of Jesus Christ once for all. In other words, Christ just offers his body once. Doesn't have to go again and again. And it says, and every priest stands ministering daily. And now he's going back to the old law. Every priest stands ministering daily and offering repeatedly the same sacrifices, which can never take away sins. But this man, that is Jesus, after he had offered one sacrifice for sins forever, sat down. That means when he sits down, he's done. He's completed, because the priest had to stand up when they offered their sacrifices. He offers his sacrifice on the cross, and then he sits on at the right hand of God, right? He sits. He's done. So it says he sat down at the right hand of God from that time, waiting till his enemies are made his footstool. In other words, Christ is now seated at the right hand of God, and the church, listen, the church does the ministry of making God's enemies his footstool. Let me say it again for those of you in the back. The church has the ministry of making God's enemies his footstool, putting God's enemies to flight. That's why we do exorcisms. That's why we do blessings. That's why we do baptisms. To put God's enemies under his footstool. And then he says, for by one offering, he has perfected forever those who are being sanctified. All right? So that means we Christians are in the perfection that Christ has offered once for all. It's because of his offering that we have the ability to cast out demons, bless water, receive the body and blood of Christ, whatever it is, speak the truth, right? All of that is putting God's enemies under his footstool. It's a slow, long process. So then, slide number 10 says, therefore, brethren, so he says, because this is true. Now check this out. Here's where the Protestants miss this completely. He says, therefore, because of this, brethren, because of Christ did this, and we have this ministry of putting God's enemies under his footstool. Therefore, brethren, having boldness to enter the holiest by the blood of Jesus, by a new and living way, which he consecrated for us through the veil, that is his flesh, and having a high priest over the house of God. Now stop. What is that talking about? Here's the new way. Here's the living way. Because Christ is alive, we are joined to his body, and it says, and in other places in Hebrews, this is very important. It's extremely important. If you read Ephesians 1, actually all of Ephesians, it says that we are seated at the right hand of God. We are joined to Christ. We even reign with him. He says that, right? He says, you will sit on the throne and reign with me. So he says, you are members of my body, of my flesh, of my blood. Christ is seated at the right hand of God, and you are too. And when you worship, listen to me. When you worship, you are not LARPing. You are not pretending. You are not playing a 14th century Byzantine court ritual. You are not doing any of that. You are joined to the angels in heaven, to the very throne of God, to everything. That's what it says at the end of the Hebrew, of the letter to the Hebrews. It says, you have come to Mount Zion, not to a mountain that can burn with fire. He says, you've come to Mount Zion. You've come to an innumerable number of angels, right? So what does that have to do with assurance of salvation? Ha! Okay, listen up, Gavin Ortlund. He says, because all of this is true, look at these bullet points. This is right from the letter to the Hebrews. Let us draw near, because why? Because in the old covenant, the people that wanted to offer a sacrifice, they drew near to give their sacrifice to like whoever was taking it, and then they would take it to the priest and so forth. He says, let us draw near with a true heart in full assurance of faith. Okay, that's what he's, because he quoted that before. He says, look, he says, you have full assurance of faith. What he's telling the Hebrews is those old laws don't work anymore. But Gavin, here's what you have to do. I know do is somehow a dirty word, but this is what it says. This is what you have to do. Having our hearts sprinkled from an evil conscience and our bodies washed with pure water, meaning we're baptized. That's what he's talking about. There's no other way you can explain that. There's no other way you can define that. Your salvation begins at baptism. Don't give me this stuff about, oh, well, baptism, it's an outward sign of an inward grace. It doesn't mean anything. This is what he says. He says, your hearts are sprinkled from an evil conscience, like you're forgiven because you were baptized. Your body was washed with the pure water of baptism. What else do you have to do? You have to hold fast the confession of our hope without wavering, for he who promised is faithful. What's the confession of our hope? That Christ will return in glory and bring to justice all the evil in the world. That this is going to really happen. That we are really going to be raised from the dead. And he says, you have to do this. You have to hold fast the confession of our hope without wavering. You cannot have any doubts about it, because God is faithful. You have to be faithful, and you have to do this. Third bullet, let us consider one another in order to stir up love and good works. And do not forsake the assembling of ourselves together. In other words, you got to go to church. You have to do good works. You have to go to church, right? Don't forget the assembling of ourselves together, as is the manner of some, like, oh, I'm not going to go. And when you go, exhort one another, like, you know, correct one another, uplift one another. That's the whole, you know, love God with all your heart, soul, mind, and strength, and love your neighbor as yourself. Exhorting one another in the idea of fellow Christians is to love your neighbor. And so much more, like you do it even more as you see the day approaching. But wait, there's more. As as the TV commercials say, page 11, slide 11.

is an allusion to baptism, because you died with Christ in baptism. He says, you can't be baptized again. You can't be baptized again. For if we sin willfully after we have received the knowledge of the truth, because he just said, you were baptized, he says, there's no longer remains a sacrifice for sins. You can't be baptized again. Go look it up. That's what it says. That's why we in the creed say, I believe in one baptism for the remission of sins, but a certain fearful expectation of judgment and fiery indignation, which will devour the adversaries. In other words, you're an adversary of God if you willfully sin after you have received the knowledge of the truth, because you can't be baptized again. And then he gives an example. He says, anyone who has rejected Moses' law dies without mercy on the testimony of two or three witnesses. So how much worse punishment do you suppose will he be thought worthy of who has trampled the Son of God underfoot, counted the blood of the covenant by which he was sanctified a common thing, and insulted the Spirit of grace? In other words, how can you talk about the assurance of salvation if it's actually possible? And St. Paul is telling them, if you sin, if you turn your back on Christ, you're trampling God underfoot. You're counting the grace of God a common thing instead of what it really is, the very energies, the uncreated energies of God. And last slide, he does it again. He brings up baptism again. Look at slide number 12. So he says, remember, recall the former days in which after you were illuminated, which really should say like illumined. In other words, here's what it really says. Recall the former days in which after you were baptized, you endured a great struggle with sufferings, partly while you were made a spectacle, both by reproaches and tribulations. He says, don't forget what you went through, and partly while you became companions of those who were so treated. For you had compassion on me in my chains. He's saying, you did a good thing and joyfully accepted the plundering of your goods, knowing that you have a better and an enduring possession for yourselves in heaven, in that reward after death. Therefore, and here it is, do not cast away your confidence, fine, which has great reward, for you have need of endurance, so that after you have done the will of God, you may receive the promise. In other words, if you don't do these things, you will not receive the promise. That's what it says. And then the last slide in the series is 13. Because then he goes into the famous line about the definition of faith. So he says in slide 13, but we are not of those who draw back to perdition. Listen to what he says. If you lose your faith, if you lose your faith, you are drawing back to perdition. You went out of perdition into the kingdom of the beloved Son, but you can go back out. You can lose your salvation. How else can you explain this? We are not those who draw back to perdition, but of those who believe to the saving of the soul. And then he says, so faith is the substance of things hoped for, the evidence of things not seen. In other words, your faith is what is carrying you to engage, to synergize with this uncreated grace that God is giving you, to stir you up to be faithful, to keep the promises that you made at your baptism, to do good works, you see, and to do the ministry of
you know,

reconciling the world to God, of casting out all the demons, of blessing the creation. That's what you're called to do. All right. I know we're already late, so we got to go. So all I'm going to do is ask if we can skip to the very last slide. Let's go to slide 15. Slide 15, and then we're done. Slide 15. Okay? Slide 15, St. Paul to the Corinthians talks about what you have to do. He says, you have to do these things. Slide 15 says, do you not know that those who run in a race all run, but one receives the prize? I'm sorry, go back to 15. That's my fault. Go back to the previous slide. Do you not know that those who run in a race all run, but one receives the prize? Run in such a way that you may obtain it. In other words, the prize is not guaranteed if you don't run the race. How much clearer can this be? And everyone who competes for the prize is temperate in all things. He's talking about how you live your life. Now, they do it to obtain a perishable crown, like when they run a race, right? But we for an imperishable crown. Therefore, I, Paul, run thus, not with uncertainty, right? Like I know that what I'm doing is going to pay off. So I fight like this, he says, thus I fight, not as one who beats the air, right? I'm not doing this like for no purpose. He says, but I discipline my body and I bring it into subjection, lest when I have preached to others, I myself should become disqualified. In other words, I'm not doing the things that I should be doing, because if I don't do them, I myself will be disqualified and I won't be running the race. And if you don't run the race, you can't win the prize. This is what it says. Okay? All right. Let's wrap it up here. All right. So it's very important that we understand this. It's important that we see that the doctrine of eternal security, of assurance of salvation, no matter how well-meaning it is, no matter how, how strongly they feel about it, it's based on faulty information, faulty definitions of salvation, of faith, of making the work of Christ into a sort of like a merely legal fiction instead of something that I participate in, something that God gives me to which I have to respond. And that's extremely important. Okay? That's why we can't accept the way in which they present this doctrine of the assurance of salvation. And I would also say that those Protestants that feel that they are, you know, like, I don't really feel assured, or I'm not really sure. Actually, that's your conscience. That's your conscience saying you're not engaging in your faith because you probably don't have the outlet to do that. And what I'm asking you to do is to visit a local Orthodox church. Visit an Orthodox church and give it a chance. Read some good material on the internet. Listen to some good videos and good podcasters that are going to help you understand the truly
Christian, truly biblical, truly tradition or traditional understanding of what salvation really is. Because salvation is not, you know, I'm going to say some prayer and then I just have to kind of keep believing that, and I'm going to get to heaven. Don't wait. It starts now. Your Christian life starts now. You have to engage your faith. You have to run the race. You have to do the things in order to kind of fulfill the commandment that Jesus says, he who endures to the end will be saved. If you love me, keep my commandments. He doesn't say, if you love me, you know, believe my commandments. He says, if you love me, keep my commandments. And ultimately his commandments are love God with all your heart, soul, mind, and strength. Love your neighbor as yourself. And to love your neighbor as yourself, you got to do something. There's no other way to do it. You can't just think nice thoughts about your neighbor. You have to actually love them. That's fulfilling the commandments of Christ. That is the will of God for you in Christ Jesus. And that this grace that God gives to you, his uncreated energies, his love, his joy, his peace, all of this, this is the way in which God gives himself to you. This is the way in which you become partakers of the divine nature. And here's the last thing. I'm going to ask you, Protestants, go to your pastor and point out this one verse in 1 Peter and say, Pastor, what does this verse mean? What does it mean when Peter says to us that we are partakers of the divine nature? What does that mean? How do we do that? And then listen, because you're not going to get a good answer, I'll guarantee you. And what we're telling you is God wants to give himself to you. It isn't just a moral kind of experience, a moral imperative. God is real. And God wants to give himself to you. And when he gives himself to you, he's not just giving a little piece of himself to you. He's giving everything of himself to you. Everything. Every time. That's what this means. And that's what it is to run the race. So you can be assured that God is true. You can be assured that God has done everything for your salvation. The question is, what are you going to do about it? What are you going to do? And if you say, I don't have to do anything, you've not read the scriptures. You've just not read them. Read them again and understand and underline everything where God tells you to do something, because you got to do it. All right. Woo. That's our show for tonight. Remember to like us on Facebook. And if you could, please, could you give us a little like there? I would really appreciate it. We had a lot of people in the live chat. We had a lot of people online. I know you guys are like all over the place there, but that's cool. I mean, try to pay attention to the program. If you want to have a conversation about something, you can do that afterwards. Like, you know, it's like when we're in church. When we're in church, like, just pay attention to church. So when you're online, engage in what we're talking about here, and let's not get lost, okay? That's very, very important. All right, but I do love you all. All right, so give us a like, share out the program, and join us next Tuesday evening, 5 p.m. Eastern, 2 p.m.
Pacific time. It's actually not the evening, late afternoon, for another edition of Ancient Faith Today. One last time, Christ is risen.

0: listening to Father Thomas Hopko of Blessed Memory, the cassette lectures, recently discovered lectures from conventions and retreats.
1: It's also the day of the canonization of St. Tikhon, the patriarch of Moscow, the confessor from the faith. So we have the icon of St. Tikhon, which is always in our church here, in the midst of the church. We are especially devoted to St. Tikhon because he served here in America from 1898 to 1907. He was the bishop, and then after 1905, the archbishop, because he got himself two vicar bishops, of the church here in America. And many of us are familiar with his life and his work here in America. He arrived in New York. His cathedral at the time was in San Francisco. He arrived and was met by Archbishop Raphael Halloweeny, who was later to be his vicar bishop, the first bishop consecrated on American soil. And Aaron, who had him greeted at the boat with a poet in Arabic, by the way, with his community from New York. And then how he went through San Francisco to his cathedral, his first sermon at the age of 33 as a bishop. He said, I've come to those who are not my people and will be my people. Those who are not my beloved shall be my beloved. And he spent here almost 10 years working. And in San Francisco, he was greeted by the priest there, the first priest ordained on American soil, who was a servant, Sebastian Babovich. So he worked together with Father Leon Filu and Andriades. It was one church at that time. There was no jurisdiction. And then, of course, we know he founded the seminary. He built several cathedrals, San Francisco, Chicago, and New York. He founded St. Peter's Monastery. He headed the first council of the Orthodox Church in America. He did many things. And they're too long to enumerate, but we spend our whole life to see what this young bishop in America did, what he wanted to do, what he called for our church. He went back to Russia, was elected patriarch, was put under house arrest in a parish as a confessor for the faith, watching his churches being blown up and priests being shot on the Feast of the Annunciation. But there are three things in his life, three events, that show us who he is, and then hopefully, this would be the word of God for us today, hopefully it would show us who and what we are supposed to be. The first is that when he was a young bishop, he was sent to Bolivia, where there were a lot of unions, served there for less than a year before coming to America, and his successor was Metropolitan Iglobi, who opened St. Sergius Seminary in Paris, and was the one who inspired our Father Schmemann, Father Meinberg. Well, Metropolitan Iglobi was a young bishop in his 30s then too. And he went to one of the parishes to visit, where there was a priest there named Father Kratche. And he was reading the chronicle of the parish. He had to keep a chronicle, he had a piece of what was happening in the parish. And when he looked at this chronicle, he couldn't believe what the priest had written in this book. So he called him in and he said, how could you write such a thing in the parish chronicle? The priest got all excited. He said, what did I write? And then Metropolitan Iglobi read to him what he had written. He wrote, Bishop Tikhon, our new bishop, is with us. And he talked to the people, he was with us for several days. And then he wrote, said in Russian, Chervilas Vakyadeya Vivi Chalya. First time in a harbor, I have seen a human being. And that's the first thing about St. Tikhon. He was a human being. You can't be a Christian, you can't be a priest, you can't be a bishop, you can't be a patriarch, you can't be a martyr or a confessor unless you're first a human being. It's not so simple. You wonder if the people walking around the planet today are human beings. Sometimes when you look into our we wonder if we are human beings. So first of all, he was a human being, a very human being. The second story is that when he went back to Russia, he became Metropolitan of Moscow, and then at the first council of the Russian Church since 200 years or more, the council decided to choose a patriarch for the first time since Peter the Great. And so the council chose three men's names. They chose the names of three bishops. And then they decided that they wouldn't elect him, but they would follow the policy that was done in the early church in the book of Acts, that they would choose him by lot. See, that's why the Trafalgar said he was chosen by divine providence. But they would choose him by lot. So they put three names in a chalice, and they prayed all night in front of the icon of the Latter-day Mother of God. And then a blind old monk pulled a name out of the chalice, and it was the name of Peter. And then in the newspaper, a priest wrote an article. He said this. He said, "The Council of the Russian Orthodox Church elected three men as a possible patriarch. Metropolitan Anthony Krapovitsky of Kiev, the most learned of the Russian hierarchs, Sami Uchoni is Ruski Kapilir. The second name was Arseny of Novgorod, Stadnitsky. Then the priest wrote, Sami Strogi is Ruski Kapilir, the strictest, the most severe of the Russian bishops. And then he said, but God decided to choose Tita. Sami Dobri is Ruski Kapilir, the kindest, the gentlest, or the goodest. So he not only was a human being, but he was a doctor, kind, gentle, pastoral. And that was his image. That was his image all the time. That he didn't fear anything. He never was trying to prove anything. He never was standing there. In America, for example, he preached on his farewell sermon how he welcomed the initiative of the lay people, because they are members of the body of Christ. And he quoted St. Paul. He wasn't trying, he certainly wasn't a despotic man, and yet not one ounce of that man at all. But then we have the third story. The third story was when he was arrested by the Bolsheviks. There was a famine in the land, and he ordered the church to give money for the poor and for the hungry. And he even ordered that the church's riches would be given to take care of the hungry. But he forbade the priests to give icons or chalices or anything that was used for the holy services. He said, you can take the diamonds, but not the icon and not the chalice. Well, 16 priests were arrested for refusing to surrender chalices. And there was a trial. And they were threatened with being shot. So they brought the patriarch in as a witness in the trial. And when the prosecutor said to him, these priests will not surrender these chalices, and we ask you, give them the order to do so. He said, no. And then he said, but these people are hungry, they're dying. He said, you can have the money, you can have the lands, but you cannot have what belongs to God and what is used for God's work. Then the prosecutor said to him, if you don't order these men to turn over these vessels, you are pronouncing their condemnation, their death sentence. And then Deacon stood up, and he looked at the 16 men on trial, and he said, then I bless them to God. And they died. They died. And then he died. And ultimately, 70 million people died. And his last words before he died was, the night will be long, dark. This is St. Peter. This is who he was, and this is what we have to do. First of all, human beings. Second, good beings. And thirdly, ready to die. That's what we're asking.
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3: 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Father Spyridon Bailey is a priest of the Diocese of Great Britain and Western Europe of the Russian Orthodox Church outside of Russia, serving in England and Ireland. On this video podcast, he applies the teaching of the Church Fathers to modern life with reference to the Sunday Gospels. Here now is Father Spyridon.
4: In the name of the Father, and of the Son, and of the Holy Spirit, Amen. Christ calls the members of His Church not just to be good, but to be holy. He says, be perfect. We must be holy. But when we reflect on our sins, we may be tempted to give up. We may be tempted to think it's impossible for this sinful creature to ever be saintly. In the fifth chapter of the Gospel of St. Matthew, Jesus makes it very clear what holiness looks like, this teaching that we often call the Beatitudes. He tells us exactly what God wants from us, what He wants us to be. So let us consider some of these details that Jesus describes as holiness. First, Jesus says to us, we must be humble. He begins the Beatitudes with blessed are the poor. Blessed are the poor. Humility is the foundation of all the virtues. Both Satan and Adam fell through pride, and Jesus raises us up through humility. We see how Jesus, before He began this teaching even, St. Matthew describes Him as going up a high mountain to teach. He withdraws Himself from the busyness, the bustle of the world. Every one of us, if we are to acquire this humility as the foundation of the virtues, must build into our lives this time of separation, of prayer, of time alone with God. We cannot change, we cannot truly change unless we have time with God. And then Jesus says, blessed are the peacemakers. Not simply those who are at peace within themselves, but those who help to bring peace to others, bring peace to the world. It's a calling to examine the effects that we have on other people. Look at our lives closely. and ask ourselves, how am I affecting other people? When they encounter me, do people leave angry, agitated? Or am I leaving people with peace? And we must remember, only the humble in heart can truly bring peace. And then Jesus calls us to be the light of the world. We are to bring the love and the light and the peace of Christ to others. And of course, it is Christ who lights the lamp within the soul. And his love must shine forth from us into the world. It is Christ's presence that brings peace. It is Christ's presence within us that is the light that must shine forth. And then Jesus talks about various details. He says, it isn't enough that we don't commit adultery with the body, but we must not have desire in our hearts, because if we do, then we commit spiritual adultery. It isn't just physical adultery that God condemns. We are to acquire purity in our hearts. Purity. God judges the whole person. The hidden depths of our being are open, are laid out before God. And on Judgment Day, there will be nothing hidden within us, about us. When we sow seeds in a field, crops, trees may grow. If the ground has been tilled, if we have worked the soil, the seeds that we plant may grow to fruition. But if we neglect the land, weeds, thistles, we see the thorns sprouting, and these will choke, these will strangle the plants, the seeds that we plant. And St. Gregory Palama says, it is this way with the soul. This is an image of our very soul. If we read holy books, if we pray, if we attend church, we repent, do all those simple things that we are called to do, then we are tilling the soul. We are working the soul. And the soul will be able to cultivate the virtues, all those things that Jesus describes as being features of holiness. If we neglect the soul, if we follow our sinful desires, the worldly

0: And these spiritual thorns, of course, are the sins and death. So we must work, we must struggle to cultivate the inner fruit for which God calls us to. Often, when we are out in the fields, we will see animals resting in the shade of the trees. Very often, the sheep, the cows even, will be resting in the shade of the trees. And again, St. Gregory Palamas warns us that beneath the tree of worldly pleasure rests the devil. He lurks in the shade of the tree of our sins. He brings, of course, destruction, suffering, misery. Love for God is the beginning of every virtue, and love for the world nurtures evil within us. Love of the world cultivates rejection of holiness, rejection of God. If we love the world and the things of the world, we are rejecting God. And of course, Jesus said, if any man loves the world, he cannot love the Father. The love of the Father is not in him, Jesus says. And love of the passions, love of evil, love of worldly desires separates us from God. And we need to go further. We need to take a step back and look at ourselves carefully, because love of the pleasures of the senses, touch, smell, taste, and so on, these are the causes of the love of the world, and they cause them to grow in us. They fire the imagination, which of course results in pride, self-esteem, vanity. And within these passions is mixed suffering and death. Only the pure love of God is free of suffering. Only when we truly love God are we able to escape the thorns, the thistles that we will cultivate and cause so much pain, not just within ourselves, within others. We must be clear, the world deceives us by promising pleasure, but in reality always brings pain, always. And the world's deceit starts with the devil, who of course, as Jesus said, is the prince of this world. The devil and his deceit, he is the prince of this world. In John 12, Jesus says, he calls him the prince of this world. Satan, of course, is the ruler of darkness, of suffering, but he has no real authority over the world or of heaven. Not in that sense. No real authority. Only over those who give themselves to evil, give themselves over to sin. We make ourselves slaves of the devil when we reject holiness, when we choose sin. When we speak of the world, of course, of which the devil rules, we're really saying the world of men's passions. This is the world that the devil is ruling. The world of our passions, the world where we willingly cooperate with evil. Because we give power to the devil. We give power to the devil in our lives through worldly pleasure, through our sins, through drunkenness, through fornication, through our pride. All those things we know that we must repent of are means of giving power and authority to the devil over us, allowing the devil to be ruler over our lives, and to make us slaves of the devil, which is why we use the language of freedom when we think of the commandments of Christ, because Christ calls us to freedom. Holiness is true freedom. Holiness, obedience to Christ's commandments, brings freedom. It brings life. It brings peace. It brings blessedness. It brings us to the holiness which Christ calls us to.
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0: Family Matters, empowering marriages and families in the faith. The Center for Family Care, a ministry of the Greek Orthodox Archdiocese, nurtures and empowers families, helping them navigate the joys and challenges of life. Its ministry focuses on equipping families to apply the teachings and practices of the Orthodox faith to every dimension of their lives. 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
1: Hello, everyone. I'm Presbyteria Carrie Pappas of the Center for Family Care of the Greek Orthodox Archdiocese. And as we are celebrating Clergy Appreciation Month in October, I have with me Father Lou Christopoulos, and we will be discussing a little bit about what clergy appreciation appropriately looks like. Father Lewis grew up in Cheyenne, Wyoming, a graduate of the University of Wyoming, where he played football. After he finished at Holy Cross School of Theology, his first parish was the Three Hierarchs in Brooklyn, New York, then St. John the Baptist in Amarillo, Texas, then the Annunciation Cathedral in Houston for a few years as an assistant, and then as the head priest for 10 years. Then for 23 years, he served the parish of St. Catherine in Greenwood Village, and in the last 5 years has served as the chancellor of the Denver metropolis. So Father Lou has been on both sides, both as a parish priest, as well as a chancellor who supports parish priests and their families and sees some of the needs much more clearly now as chancellor. So welcome, Father Lou. It's good to have you. And I did forget a few more very important things. Father Lou has been married for 45 years to his beloved wife, Marcia. They have 3 children and 6 grandchildren. Father Lou, we're at the same place, but we've got the 7th on the way. So welcome, and it's really good to have a chance to speak with you today.
2: Thank you very much, Presbyteria Carrie. It's great to be with you since we've known each other many, many years. And I just have one correction. Yes. Presbyteria Marcia and I have been married 47 years, and it will be 48 years this coming year. So it was just a clarification there. So it's been a beautiful marriage and an opportunity to share with you today and with our brother priests, deacons, and their families as well.
1: And lay people.
2: And lay people, most importantly,
1: yes.
2: In the
1: yes,
2: context
1: this is
2: of
1: for
2: what
1: everyone.
2: We're going to talk about today, right?
1: Yes. Yeah. So, Father Lou, some people might say, what is clergy appreciation all about? This is something that is celebrated only in the United States, and it was initiated within the Protestant tradition, not in the Orthodox tradition. And we would have people, well, why do we need to show appreciation to our clergy? And I'd like to just remind us what St. Paul said in the first chapter of 2 Thessalonians. I thank God always for you, brethren, as if it is meet, because your faith is growing abundantly, and the love of every one of you for one another is increasing. So here, Paul shows appreciation for the body of Christ in Thessalonica. What role and what place does showing appreciation for clergy have for us here in America?
2: I'd like to begin my answer with this, Presbyteria Carrie. When I was leaving Houston, you mentioned I'd been there for 12 years, 2 years as an assistant priest, and then 10 years as pastor. Getting ready to leave, there were 2 women that I didn't know too well that really were taken aback by me leaving. And as I looked into that a little bit and speaking with each of them, I realized that each of them, when they were young, their parents were divorced and their father left them. And so there was a feeling of abandonment, I think, that came back to them because of that experience in their younger lives. And it dawned on me that, you know, in our tradition, when we are called, when we call our clergy father, that's a very, very powerful word. It, not that it's not powerful in Protestant tradition where they are minister or brother or doctor, but the word father is very, very powerful. Either, and it could be either positively powerful or negatively powerful. But let's look at it from a positive point of view. Mm-hmm. Essentially, with that in mind, we are a family. Mm-hmm. So we are a church family. So it's not really clear when we say clergy appreciation, you know, there's an intimacy that comes with it in our tradition from a familiar point of view. And so let's think about it from that point of view and perspective. So let's begin with me as a priest offering respect and love, care, and compassion to, we might say, our spiritual children from a familiar point of view in a kind of a similar way that we offer that to our own children. I've got, as you mentioned, 3 children and 6 grandchildren. In an analogous way, we offer that love and care and respect to our parishioners. Not parishioners might think, to me, when I'm talking about this at this level, it's kind of a not a very intimate word. But when we think about children, that becomes a much more intimate word. And so it took me till I was about 40 years old to be comfortable with being called father by others. Mm-hmm. Back in my first parish, when I was in Brooklyn, New York, some of the old Greek ladies called me Papuli. You know, here I was in my late 20s, and they're calling me Papuli, you know. So, but in any case, the familiarity that loving familiarity of family in the best sense of the word. Mm-hmm. So with that in mind, the respect and love begins with us as clergy offering them to our to the lay people of our parishes, both adults, some of whom are older than us, and adults who are younger, and children as well. So love begins with us and respect to them.
1: Mm-hmm. And so by extension, love, respect, and appreciation for who they are and what they do in the body of Christ in the community of faith?
2: Of course, without a doubt. I mean, we are one body in Christ, and you know, we serve different roles within the context of the church, but we are all the people of God. Mm-hmm. I remember Father Alexander Schmemann, I believe, wrote about that. We're the people of God, whether we're a clergy or lady. Mm-hmm. And so in any case, as a leader, kind of as the leader at that level from a clergy point of view of the parish, it begins with us showing love and respect. Now, I'm going to just say a couple of other things really quickly, President Dedekere. One of my favorite, if not my favorite icons, is the icon of Jesus washing the feet of the disciples. Mm-hmm. And I use that in leadership training. I use that for the parish council. I use that in premarital counseling. Mm-hmm. And so with the idea that, you know, clergymen in the context of the church, a priest, a father in the context of the church is standing on behalf of our Lord, and he's the first one to offer love and respect and appreciation to others. But there's a reciprocal part of that. He says to his disciples, what I've done to you, do to one another. And they will know you're in a different place. Even St. Paul says this. They will know you are Christians by your love.
1: Yeah.
2: So the reciprocal aspect of offering love and respect and appreciation is what kind of completes the circle of love. Mm-hmm. It all comes from our Lord and going back to our Lord, but there's a horizontal dimension of that. And in the context of the church, then we're there. So it's a beautiful opportunity for a maturing, just in the same manner that we might honor our appreciation to our father in a family and love to our father. Now, none of us is perfect. There's not perfect priests. There's not perfect fathers. Some fathers are better than others, if you will, in a family setting. Mm-hmm. But let's look at the best. And some priests are better than others, honestly, in a parish setting.
3: Yes.
2: In terms of their intimate relation, you know, appropriate intimate relationships with their parishioners.
3: Yes.
2: But in all cases,
3: in the context, go ahead.
2: I'm going to say, in all cases, you know, I use that icon of the washing of the feet in premarital counseling. And it is used in the context of the epistle reading from Ephesians 5. Wives, submit to your husbands. Husbands, love your wives as Christ loved the church. And we do that from either perspective or point of view as an offering to God.
3: Mm-hmm. Mm-hmm.
2: So when a priest is offering love and respect to his people, it's as an offering to God. And as when the people, the parishioners, the congregants are offering love and respect and appreciation to the priest, the father, it is for him, but through him as an offering to God.
3: Mm-hmm. So it all begins with God, and then the priest becomes a vessel for love, appreciation, and respect, and he models that. And then by extension, the people receive that both directly from God, see the model of God working through the priest, and then the culture of the parish then becomes one of respect, of love, of showing appreciation and thanksgiving in all things.
2: Of course. And again, you know, we live in the United States of America. We're corporately minded. This is familial. This is about family.
3: Yes.
2: And so the parish life in our theology, in the way that God approached us, entered in the world, becoming man, lived with us, lived in a family, made his disciples a family, and the church is a family. And so it's familial.
3: Yes.
2: In the best sense of the word.
3: Yeah, our department likes to use language of the parish family. Because yes. We really do see it as a family, it's a family system. So given what you have said and this mutual respect and love and appreciation, what have you observed over your years of some ways in which communities, parish families, can show appropriate appreciation for their priest?
2: One powerful example is when President Ted Marsh and I moved to a small parish in Amarillo, Texas, from Brooklyn, New York, mm-hmm. St. John the Baptist, St. John the Prothermost Parish.
3: Huge move.
2: In Amarillo, Texas.
3: Yeah.
2: Shortly after getting there, we had our first child, Nicole, who is 2 years old at the time. And shortly after getting there, Marcia became pregnant with our second, Christopher.
3: Mm-hmm.
2: But complications of pregnancy, Marcia's 7-month pregnancy, because she delivered Christopher 2 months earlier, was spent 5 months in bed.
3: Wow.
2: And in that 5 months of bed, that little parish of St. John the Prothermost took care of us.
3: Mm.
2: They basically, you know, here I was, a young priest, chopping at the bit to go after things, you know, coming from Brooklyn on my first experience by myself as a priest. And this happened to us. And we, rather than being the caretakers, became the receivers of care.
3: Yes.
2: And it was a great experience. It taught me, first of all, to receive.
3: Yes.
2: Because, you know, we were in a position where we needed to receive help. And the parish banded together. And it was great for the parish, though, mm-hmm. because they were able to care for the one that takes care of them,
3: mm-hmm.
2: for the ones that take care of them, if you will. And you know, took care of by feeding us, by cleaning, by just doing a whole variety of different things for us in the midst of our need. And so the maturation, we were there for 3 years, but we still have, and how many years ago was that? That was 1982 to 85, okay? So we still have people that we have relationships with in that little parish because of that beautiful experience of being cared for.
3: What an important lesson for clergy families to learn early on is both the giving and the receiving. Mm-hmm. Like you said, because we go in, especially particularly the priest, as the father of the parish and as the one who we look at to be giving, giving, giving. And sometimes we never learn how to receive. And as Bishop Gerasimos of blessed memory would often tell graduating seminarians, you cannot give what you have not received yourself. And so, yes. So important it is to be able to receive both the love of God and Jesus Christ directly, but also through our parish families. So
2: without a doubt, and again, that whole, you know, from a systems therapy point of view, I mean, you just see, you talk about maturation, you know, to be able to show appreciation to the leaders in that manner was helped those people oftentimes to mature in relationship, you know. This is a small parish, and like many of our small parishes in the country, they hadn't had a consistency of leadership over the years, and didn't necessarily know how to relate to a priest or how to be a priest, or priests would not be with them for long periods of time. And mm-hmm. so that just had an opportunity. There was just an opportunity for maturation in terms of relationships, mm-hmm. and find the familial aspect of that healthy relationship in Christ.
3: And I'm sure that has left an indelible mark on that community of faith. That has carried over into those who followed you.
2: And this is an interesting little side note, but mm-hmm. When we were there, in the context of us being there, this area went from the 8th district of the Archdiocese to the Diocese of Denver.
3: Mm.
2: And we actually had the first clergy laity conference of the Diocese of Denver and hosted it in that little parish.
3: Mm.
2: And that was likewise an incredible opportunity for them, because they had an opportunity to serve the bishop and then to serve the other leadership of the other parishes. You know, this is one of the smallest parishes in the diocese and now metropolis of Denver. And it was serving, you know, the Cathedral of Houston and of Denver and of Salt Lake City and Dallas and the other various parishes. So that was the philoxenia, the hospitality that they shared has left an indelible mark upon them again all of these years later.
3: Wow, that's wonderful. So as we have this month where our clergy wives, our clergy families are lifted up, even though it's called Clergy Appreciation Month, I like to think of the whole clergy family. What would you say are some appropriate ways to honor this month and to honor our clergy and our clergy families?
2: And I would like to emphasize, along with you, as you appropriately have, how important it is to honor the presbyteras and the children, the PKs, the family members as well,
3: mm-hmm.
2: because you know what it's like, Presbyter Carey, firsthand. It's you know, on the one hand, if as a priest, if you do something, if you do something.

0: Not a weekend away, but maybe 2 or 3 days in a nice hotel or resort where they can get off by themselves. And maybe if they have young children, that somebody steps up that they can take care of the children. One of the most difficult things for me as a priest, as young priest especially, is in larger parishes, most likely, most definitely, but even in smaller, medium-sized parishes, is when you're grown, you're not a priest, your weekends become a place where you can do things. But when you're a priest, that's not necessarily the case. And secondly, the vacations for other people, Christmas, Pascha, are oftentimes not vacations for us. They're very, very, very busy. So to have an opportunity to get away for 2 or 3 or 4 days, all expenses paid, to a nice place or resort, I think would be a beautiful way that can be help the priest and presbytera to kind of rekindle their own personal relationship and interpersonal relationship. That's one thing that pops into my mind.
1: That's
0: Kind of a another thing that may be coming to my mind is just some kind of a sometimes maybe this is a little bit more expensive, but maybe a few day cruise or something if they're close, those types of things. But then something where just a nice cake or something after coffee hour that where the priest presbytera and the kids are up there and the people thank them.
1: I think back to what Paul said to the Thessalonians. He's thanking the faithful, and by extension, the faithful also showed appreciation for him and for the other workers in the vineyard by providing for them, by taking them into their homes. And we think of Christ's life, how people brought Christ into their homes. There were those who helped to finance his travels, and so those are different ways of offering thanks and appreciation. So these are some wonderful ideas, Father Lou. And another thing that has come up in some conversation has been a way of the parish family offering thanks, particularly more specifically just to the priest, is to respond to his preaching and his teaching and to become more actively engaged in the sacramental and the ministries of the church, the sacramental life, and to simply contribute more to the parish family, that's a very natural way of showing appreciation for the priest. Do you have any thoughts about that?
0: I think you hit the nail on the head because if we're even halfway serious as priests and presbyteras, basically our job is to pe bring people to Christ. And so when we see that there's some kind of a response to that in a very practical manner, then we can at least feel like we're kind of doing our job.
1: We don't, nothing else is needed then, huh?
0: That's right. So I think you definitely hit the nail on the head. And if I might add this, again, we are the United States of America, and we're very pragmatic about so many things. And the programmatic aspects of things, the programs in the parish and involvement at that level, and from everything from youth to adult ministries and all that is extremely important. But ultimately, our sacramental life is what's of ultimate importance. And that involves, communion, but it involves metanoite. Repent, for the kingdom of heaven is at hand. It involves confession. It involves participation in the other sacraments.

0: in a spiritual manner, you know, spiritual participation. Not that the other things that I mentioned are not important, but they are important in the context of our sacramental relationship with our Lord and Savior.
1: Yes. Yes. Well, Father Lou, thank you so much. I think you've given everybody some good information to think about. And as we go through this month, to find both big and little ways of offering both our clergy wives, and our clergy families to show appreciation for the members of their parish family and for members of our parish families to find appropriate ways to show appreciation for their priests, their clergy wives, and for their clergy families. Thank you, Father Lou.
0: Thank you very much, Presbyteria Carrie. And it's kind of just one little comment.
1: Yes.
0: It is in both cases, whether it's the priest, Presbyteria family, offering love and respect and honor to parishioners, or vice versa, them to the priest and Presbyteria and family, all are done as an offering to Christ.
1: Amen.
0: And so with that in mind, great to be with you, Presbyteria Carrie. Say hello to Father Harry.
1: Likewise.
0: And God bless and be with you all.
1: You too, Father Lou. Bye.
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3: You're listening to From the Amvon with Father John Whiteford, sermons from St. Jonah Orthodox Church in Spring, Texas. Father John is a priest in the Russian Orthodox Church outside of Russia. He's the author of Sola Scriptura, an Orthodox analysis of the cornerstone of Reformation theology, and the general editor of the St. Innocent Liturgical Calendar. Here he is with today's lesson.
4: In the name of the Father, and of the Son, and of the Holy Spirit. As we've looked at Psalm 50 and we've seen the mystery of repentance and God's grace and forgiveness laid out by the prophet King David, we've looked at how great sins require greater mercy and how we have to acknowledge our sins before God and confess them and repent of them to open ourselves up to that grace. And then we are sprinkled with hyssop like a leper with the blood of Christ and healed of our sins. But as we continue on, beginning with verse 9, it says, "Turn thy face away from my sins and blot out mine iniquities, blot out all mine iniquities." The sin is repugnant to both God and to ourselves, and so we're pleading that God would turn his gaze from our shame and blot it out entirely. This is something. It's an uncomfortable thing for us to be aware of our own sins, much less to be aware of the fact that God is aware of these things. But what we're praying for here is that God would turn away in the sense of not continuing to focus on our sins, but to blot them out. And we have the promise that he will do so. In Colossians chapter 2, verse 14, St. Paul speaks about how Christ, blotting out the handwriting of ordinances, and by ordinances, the word really is referring to the record of our debts that was against us, which was contrary to us, and took it out of the way, nailing it to his cross. So that's what happens to our sins when we avail ourselves to God's grace and mercy. Create in me a clean heart, O God, and renew a right spirit within me. To create a clean heart is not merely to clean up our old heart from its stains of sin, but to replace the old one with a new one, in a certain sense. We're given a new heart. And this is something that, if you look at the prophecy of Ezekiel, there's the more common quote that we find quoted in the New Testament, but there's also a quote that sort of gives a balance to that. The first one talks about our own role in creating a new heart. In Ezekiel chapter 18, verse 31, he says, "Cast away from you all your transgressions whereby ye have transgressed, and make you a new heart and a new spirit. For why will ye die, O house of Israel?" But then the more commonly quoted passage, which, you know, it's talking more about the gracious side of God's mercy, and so it's understandable that we would like to quote this some more. But in Ezekiel chapter 36, beginning with verse 25, it says, "Then I will sprinkle clean water upon you, and ye shall be clean from all your filthiness, and from all your idols will I cleanse you. A new heart also I will give you, and a new spirit will I put within you. And I will take away the stony heart out of your flesh, and I will give you a heart of flesh. And I will put my spirit within you and cause you to walk in my statutes, and ye shall keep my judgments and do them. And ye shall dwell in the land that I gave to your fathers, and ye shall be my people, and I will be your God." So there's a certain sense in which only God can give us a new heart, but God tells us to create a new heart in ourselves. What does that mean? Is it just a contradiction? No, what it means is that we have to cooperate with God. There are things that God expects us to do that facilitate Him giving us that new heart that's talked about in the second passage. And that He says, what do we need to do? Cast away from you all your transgressions whereby you have transgressed. That's what we have to do. That doesn't mean that we're able to do that just on our own strength, but that does mean that we have to make the effort, we have to have the intention of doing that, and we need to call upon God's grace and mercy to give us that strength. "Cast me not away from thy presence, and take not thy Holy Spirit from me." We have many Protestants that would like us to believe that it's not possible for us to lose our salvation, but we find plenty of scripture that tells us that we can, in fact, do that. Not that it's easy, not that God's looking for an excuse to take our salvation away from us, but if we choose to go down the road of sin and refuse to repent, then yeah, we can lose that grace. In Ephesians chapter 4, verse 30, the Apostle Paul tells us, "And grieve not the Holy Spirit of God, whereby ye are sealed unto the day of redemption." Just yesterday, we baptized a couple. Part of that baptism service is the sacrament of chrismation, which we say is the seal of the gift of the Holy Spirit. And so if you're an Orthodox Christian, you've been given that seal. But St. Paul's saying we're not to grieve the Holy Spirit, whereby we have been sealed. That seal remains on us, but whether or not the Holy Spirit is able to work in our life or whether he's grieved is another question, and that's something that we have to continue to repent of if our sins, if we want to keep the grace of God working in our life. In 1 Thessalonians chapter 5, verse 19, St. Paul says, "Quench not the Spirit," which obviously means that quenching the Spirit is a possibility, and that's something that we need to be careful not to do. There's a proverb that I've talked about before that says, "Where there is no wood, the fire goeth out." And obviously, if you fall into a serious sin like David did, you could grieve the Holy Spirit by that one thing. But I think a more common way that this happens is that we stop feeding our spiritual life. We stop praying, we stop reading the scriptures, maybe we stop coming to church, we stop keeping the fast. All these things are necessary for us to maintain our spiritual life. And if we just blow all those things off, we're cutting off the fuel supply to that fire that we don't want quenched. And so you have to be watchful. You have to make sure that you're being attentive. You want to go to confession regularly, because sometimes when you just go to confession once in a blue moon, you allow so many things to just ride in your spiritual life, and then you get into so many ruts that by the time you go to confession, now we're talking about some really big problems, whereas if you were maintaining your spiritual life, they could have been dealt with at very early stages and wouldn't have escalated to the point that they have. "Restore unto me the joy of thy salvation, and with thy governing spirit establish me." When our sins are forgiven, and we are again in a right relationship with God, there is no longer the dreaded awareness of our guilt before God, but rather the relief of the removal of that weight from our souls and the joy of return to communion with God, with the God that we love and who loves us. And the governing spirit that's talked about there that guides us and establishes us is the Holy Spirit. And the way that that governing spirit is allowed to work in our lives is by our not grieving the Spirit, by our fanning the flames of the spiritual gifts that were given to us when we were baptized, and asking God to continue to help us to grow closer and closer to Him. I shall teach transgressors thy ways, and the ungodly shall turn back unto thee. Christ said of the Pharisees, all therefore whatsoever they bid you observe, that observe and do. But do not ye after their works, for they say and do not. So what Christ is saying here is that the Pharisees, who were religious authorities that had actual religious authority in the life of Israel prior to the establishment of the New Testament church, Christ is saying, you need to do what they say, but they don't do what they say themselves. They're hypocrites. And if a teacher in the church is himself mired in the hypocrisy of being a slave to sin, we should still do what they say, so long as what they say is consistent with the teachings of the church. But we find it a lot easier to learn from those whose lives match what they say. When we see really holy people and they tell us what to do, we are inspired to want to do it because we can see the fruit of the Holy Spirit in their life. And that's what we all should be striving to do, because all of us, to one extent or another, are called to teach others, even if it's just our own children, or to teach others by our example. So we need to be careful that we're not teaching the wrong lessons by our bad example, but let us first repent of our own sins, apply the healing medicine of God's grace and mercy, and then we will be able to teach transgressors the ways of God, and they will likewise repent and return to God. Amen.
3: From the Amphon, sermons from St. Jonah Orthodox Church in Spring, Texas. Father John Whiteford is the priest at St. Jonah's and the author of Sola Scriptura, published by Conciliar Press. This has been a listener-supported presentation of Ancient Faith Radio.

God has placed the spirit in the body. The more the body puts on weight, the more it drags the soul down. It transfers its own heaviness to the soul and impedes its flight. If, on the contrary, an individual by the steady practice of self-control lessens the weight of the flesh, he finds he has been purified. That is to say, the body on the one hand gives clarity and joy to the soul, and on the other hand it is readily obedient to the wishes of the soul. The soul, in fact, takes the body where it likes, and the body does not resist. More than that, its weight does not prevent it from making its abode wherever it pleases the soul. Philoxenus of Mabuk, drinking from the hidden fountain on Ancient Faith Radio.

It is proper indeed to bless you, the ever-blessed, most pure, and holy Mother of our God, you who are more honorable than the cherubim, and incomparably more glorious than the seraphim, who without spot of sin did bear God the Word. Truly you, the Mother of God, we magnify. O never-failing protection of Christians and ever-present mediation before the Creator, despise not the prayers of us sinners, but by your goodness extend your help to us, who in faith call upon